0: Hormuz. From Washington, Tom Simons reports.
1: President Trump's meeting in the Situation Room has ended with no further announcement by the White House. So it's not clear whether Donald Trump is prepared to sign off on what's thought to be a relatively short agreement to extend the current ceasefire with Iran and allow for more detailed negotiations. In a social media post, Mr. Trump has again said Iran must never have a nuclear weapon and that its stocks of enriched uranium must be handed over and destroyed. Iranian state media has quoted sources saying President Trump's comments are a mixture of truth and falsehood, an attempt to portray a fabricated victory.
0: A Canadian man has pleaded guilty to abetting in the deaths of 14 people in Ontario by selling them the chemicals they used to take their own lives. Kenneth Law told the court he had also assisted in the deaths of 79 people in Britain, though prosecutors in the UK have decided not to bring charges against him because of the difficulties in securing his extradition. David Parfitt, whose 22-year-old son died after taking a chemical allegedly supplied by Law, says the British authorities made the wrong decision.
2: It's unprecedented, the level of loss that's been suffered in the UK from this man's actions. And the process of a criminal case in England, I think, would highlight many lessons that need to be learned to ensure that there's no other cases.
0: Parliament in Ghana has approved a new bill that criminalises homosexuality. Those convicted of same-sex acts face up to 3 years in prison, while a promotion of LGBTQ rights is also banned. The bill has been criticised as infringing the rights of sexual minorities. The BBC has learned that Ukraine is using a new generation of AI-powered drones to step up its attacks on Russian targets. The operation has seen an increase in strikes against vehicles and logistics in occupied southern Ukraine, which may disrupt supplies to the front line. Here's Paul Brown.
3: Footage released by pro-Ukrainian social media channels shows multiple strikes on vehicles between the cities of Mariupol and Melitopol. The aftermath of these attacks has also been captured on video by motorists as they pass scattered wreckage on the roadside. Analysts say the operation is making use of Ukraine's Hornet drone, an AI-enabled unmanned aerial vehicle, or UAV, which has been trained using thousands of hours of video to identify Russian military targets. Experts told us that the Hornet has a 150-kilometre range and packs more than enough explosive to take out non-armoured vehicles.
0: World News from the BBC.
4: 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Stories bring us together, and we hope the stories on the show will spark memories and thoughts that you can share with the people you love. I'm your host, Sam Payne, and today's stories are both funny stories about folks having close calls with death. And yeah, you heard right. I said funny stories about close calls with death. There's not much grim in these Grim Reaper stories. In fact, they're both fanciful tales about tricky folks who avoid taking that last ride. Tricking death out of his grisly prize has been a favorite subject for storytellers since folks have been telling stories. And in that tradition, we've got an old story and a new story for you today. First, the old one. The storyteller here is Debs Newbold, who lives in the UK and joined us in the studio for a rollicking performance of an old tale called The Old Woman Who Cheated Death. Here's Debs on the Appleseed.

Hello. I want to tell you about the oldest woman in the world. And how come she's so old, right? She's so old, she doesn't remember how old she is. Which is a good thing, really, when you get to a certain age, I am told. But one day, when she knew she was about 89, she was in her house. And this woman, she'd lived many years in this house, many years on this earth, and most of those years, she'd enjoyed. She'd found the joys in all of the troubles, and she'd found the fun in all the best things. And so she journeyed through this life with a light heart. She was one of those people that were blessed with that. I'll give you an example. On this particular morning, in her 89th year, allegedly, she was sweeping the floor. Sweeping the floor of her kitchen. A boring job, yes. But this morning, through the window, the sun was streaming in. And the sun was lighting up the motes of dust that curled up from her broom. And she watched them curl like tresses in the air. And she was enjoying the ticking of the clock on the mantelpiece, the sound of the birds outside. Shh. Shh. Shh. She was utterly absorbed in this task. When she felt a chill come underneath the door, and the sun went in, and the clock on the mantelpiece stopped, and the woman stood there with her broom. Outside, the birds had stopped singing. She was sure of it. And the moment she thought that, she heard a scuffing sound on the path, the stone path that led up to her house. And there was a knock at the door. She put her broom down. She wasn't expecting anybody. She walked up to the door of her house, drew herself up to as much height as she had, and opened the door with a creak. And there, standing on the doorstep, was a figure much taller than her, pale. Eyes that she couldn't quite see. They were set back so far in his face. He was cloaked from head to toe in black, with a hood and a scythe. And for those of you who are a bit sleepy at the back, this is death, all right? The Grim Reaper. He's come for her. The woman freezes on the doorstep, but the Grim Reaper holds up his arm and points a bony finger at the woman. It's time, old woman. You've lived a good life. You're coming with me. Now, I told you, this woman, she was about 89, so she'd had a lot of experiences in her life, and she was not going to go with some stranger who's just asking her to leave her house. Plus, I also told you that she enjoys her life. And if this chancer in the dark hood certainly is who he says he is, there's no way she's going to go with him. She's enjoying herself. So she says, I'm terribly sorry, Mr. Death, I'm sweeping my floor. I've just done my kitchen, but I've got the stairs and all of the upstairs rooms to do, you know. I'm busy. I can't go with you now. She's trying to hedge her bets while she thinks about her plan, do you know what I mean? I can't go with you now. I really can't. I've got plenty of chores on my list. Death didn't need this, frankly. He had a very busy day ahead of him, which was unlucky for some, but he kind of liked those kinds of days. He had a lot of people to row across the River Styx. He checked his chart and then he checked his watch. Frankly, he didn't have the time to remonstrate with this woman who seemed hell-bent on staying exactly where she was. So he thought to himself, right, well, I do have a little gap in my schedule tomorrow. All right, he said, OK, you can stay here today. You can finish your chores. But you are coming with me. Tomorrow. Yes, yes, yes. I'll come with you tomorrow. Tomorrow. Yes, tomorrow. Tomorrow, said Death. And just to be sure, he scratched on the door, on the lovely polished oak door, right? I know. Terrible, isn't it? She did that herself, the woman. Took her ages. He took his bony finger and he scratched. He's left-handed, Death. Everyone knows that. He scratched the word tomorrow into the varnish on the door and swept away as dramatically as he could. And suddenly, the sun came out, the birds started singing, the clock started ticking on the mantelpiece. The woman breathed a sigh of relief and went back to her sweeping. Shook, shook, shook. Next day, she's out the back and she's planting seeds, beans. She's got rows and canes all laid out.
and the sun is shining and the birds are singing. The sky is azure over her head. And she's enjoying the seemingly mindless task of putting each one of these beans into their little soil bed, tucking them in, pushing them down, watering them. She's absorbed in this task, enjoying it like she enjoys everything. Completely in her own world, when suddenly

I've just planted my beans. I've got me carrots to do. And, you know, I've got potatoes to put in. I've got weeding. I can't come with you today. You are... Death was really... He was getting a little bit tetchy. You are coming with me today. Today, you said, you promised, I heard you on this doorstep. You are coming with me today, old woman. She said, oh, no, no, you must be mistaken, Mr. Death. We agreed that I'd be coming with you tomorrow. And there, in Death's own scratchy left hand... is the word tomorrow on the door. She's a wily one, thinks Death. Well, he knew he'd been had. And he thought to himself, well, I could argue with her, but really, she's a little too sharp for me, this one. OK, checks his schedule. Right. Right, I'm coming back for you tomorrow and I'm going to brook absolutely no compromise. I'm coming back for you tomorrow. And he gets a scratch off the door. And in a nice, angry, dramatic swirl, he's off. Song comes out. Bird starts singing, clock starts tocking on the mantelpiece. The woman breathes a sigh of relief, goes back to her planting. Day three. The woman is in the kitchen, she's kneading bread, and she's really enjoying the feel of the dough. Now, it's hard work kneading bread, but there's something wonderful about it too. When you feel the elasticity of the dough just as it turns, I've got a few people nodding. I've got some bread makers in the room. You know that bit when the glutens just start to string together? Oh, it's great. It's like you're a sculptor and an amazing chef all in one go. And she can feel the muscles and sinews of her arms lithe and alive and ready for anything. When... the sun winks out, bird stops singing, the clock tumbles off the mantelpiece, smashes on the floor. She knows she's in trouble now. There'll be no answering that door. She feels the breeze coming underneath, the smell of the grave clothes go up her nostrils. Her heart starts to beat incredibly fast and she thinks, I've got to go, I've got to go, I've got to hide. And she scarpers upstairs as quick as a flash. This 89-year-old woman, just as Death is about to knock on the door. Now, the woman is upstairs. She's only got two rooms upstairs, her bedroom and her spare room. And she's on the little landing, the little corridor landing. It's very dark in this cottage, English cottage, tiny windows. And she's trying to get her breath and thinking, OK, there aren't many options. Where can I hide? She opens the door to her bedroom. She can't hide in the bed. He'll see her. Behind the curtains, classic. But at the bottom of her bed, there is a big barrel. Huge barrel where she keeps her honey. She's a beekeeper, this lady. And she's got her honey in this barrel and it's about three quarters full and she thinks, this barrel is in a shadowy part of the bedroom and maybe he'll be in such a huff that he won't look in the corner of the room. Yes, yes, yes, she convinces herself in her panic. This is precisely the right place to hide, isn't it? Yes, I can see some nods. Excellent, let's take the lid off. Let's get in. Now, the woman, although she's terrified, remember, she enjoys life. She can't help just enjoying a little bit the feeling of the honey going between her toes. Oh, oh, lovely. Oh, it's making all her clothes stick to her body in this kind of gloopy... and the honey goes... and she's like, that's quite nice, isn't it? Oh, no, so concentrate, concentrate. She's up to her neck in the honey and she gets the lid, which is just balanced there, and she pulls it across and there she is, she's hiding. Downstairs, Death has done his three knocks. He's waited an appreciable amount of time and he's decided to let himself in. He opens the door with a creak. He likes that. It's quite dramatic. He walks in and the flowers on the mantelpiece wilt as he enters the room. The dough on the table dies. The yeast dies as Death walks towards it. But he can see her fist prints, the knuckle prints in that dough. She can't be far, can she? Where is she? He looks around the kitchen. Looks beyond the curtain, obviously, classic. She's not in the kitchen, nowhere. He looks at the staircase and he begins to mount the stair. Inside her bedroom, inside the honey barrel, the woman is thinking, good, good, this is good, this is good. I'm okay. I'm in a barrel of honey. He won't look here. I'm in a barrel. I'm in a barrel of honey. I'm in a... This is not okay. There's nothing okay about this. I'm in a barrel of honey in my bedroom. This is the first place he's going to look. Oh, no. And in a quick moment of decision, she flings the lid off the honey barrel. I know, I don't want her to do it either, but this is the story. These are the facts. She flings the lid off. She gets out. Quite enjoys that. It's kind of suction. The dress goes rip like that. It's lovely.

0: 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And she puts the lid back on as best she can, and she runs out of the bedroom, across the landing, just as death is coming up the third stair. It's okay, though. Don't forget, dark landing. She's got just enough time to dash. Don't be scared. She gets to the next room. She shuts the door behind her. It's okay. But when she's in that room, she thinks, oh, no. Oh, where am I going to hide? There's a spare bed. Can't hide under the bed. Classic. What am I going to do? I could try and get into that cupboard. No, I'll never fit. At the base of the bed, tucked just underneath this high bed, there's a box, long box, wooden box, where she keeps all of the feathers that she's plucked from geese and chickens. I don't know why you're laughing. It's a perfectly good place to hide. At least this is what she thinks, right? She stuffs her blankets and her mattresses with this stuff, and she thinks, well, it'd be nice anyway, it'd be a nice place to hide. And it's slightly tucked under the bed in the shadowy part of the bedroom. Brilliant. In a moment of decision, she throws the lid off, she gets inside, she snuggles herself down, and it is nice. She just thinks, oh, even though she's panicked, oh, it's quite pleasant, isn't it? Ah, sensory pleasure, lovely, lovely soft feathers. Oh, tickly. Oh, no, concentrate. Puts the lid on. She hides there, and she becomes completely still, and her breathing becomes nice and quiet, just as death is closing his bony hands around the handle of the bedroom opposite. He throws open the door, and he looks everywhere, nothing. Can't find her. So he turns and looks across the landing at the only other room available. Inside that room, inside the long box of feathers, the woman is thinking, great, this is brilliant. Oh, be quiet. Oh, feathers, oh dear, it's good. I'm in a box of feathers. This is not good. This is daft. What am I doing in here? This is absolutely the first place he's going to look. And in a moment of decision, she throws off the lid of this box and she takes one leg, gets out, lifts herself up and out of this box. And she's standing there, one leg in, one leg out, as the door opens. And death is there. And the woman is so terrified by the sight, so terrified by her lack of a forward-thinking plan, that she begins to do what she doesn't often do. She begins to wail in anguish. Shrieking as loud as she can. She's, you know, when you get a bit panicky and you do that with your hands. Death looks this thing up and down, this creature. What on earth is this? No wonder it had to be hidden in the spare bedroom. What on earth? I've had no training for this. This wasn't in the training session. This creature, in all of his wanderings in this world and others, he has never seen anything to match this creature. Tiny, squat little creature, covered head to toe in brown, grey, black, and sort of a strange tawny coloured feathers, that some of which are dropping off them, and waggling their malformed wings up and down, emitting this high-pitched shriek, and what's worse, some strange ectoplasmic ooze is dripping off her. Puddling at her feet, Death is absolutely terrified. And he does what he has never done before and has never done since. He turns on his bony heel. He runs down the stairs. He skitters across the kitchen. He goes out through the door, down the stone path, over the wall, and out through that village as fast as his black moccasins will carry him. Because Death likes wearing slippers, like comfy shoes. He's got a lot of walking to do. And he never comes back, lest he sees that creature again. The woman, it takes her a while to calm down. It takes her a bit longer to work out how to manage the hose fitment so she can... But once she's settled and understands what's happened, she begins to think that maybe she's got longer than most to enjoy her life. And sure enough, these are the facts. She's there in her cottage at the end of the lane, sweeping her kitchen, planting her beans, baking her bread, old as the hills, and taking all the joy she can out of what life she has. Thank you.
1: That was Debs Newbold with her story, The Old Woman Who Cheated Death. And listening to this story reminds me of the folks I know who seem to be able to get away with stuff that the rest of us could never pull off. You know anyone like that? I do. I know a guy who was driving to catch a plane at a little airport outside of a little out-of-the-way town one time. He was running late as he came through town, and his foot was a little heavy on the gas pedal. He was speeding. And what do you know? The long arm of the law caught up with him, just like the Grim Reaper. But it wasn't the Grim Reaper, just the local police. And my friend pulled over to the side of the road, and he did an unusual thing. Before the officer even had a chance to walk up to his car, my friend pulled a pen and a piece of paper out of the glove compartment, and he wrote three numbers down on the piece of paper. And when the officer reached the car, my friend handed him the piece of paper through the window and said, "Here's my driver's license number, my registration number, and the number of my insurance policy. Issue me a ticket if you have to, but you'll have to put it in the mail. I'm late and I got a plane to catch." And with that, my friend drove off, leaving the officer standing by the side of the road. And you know what? The officer didn't chase him down, nor did the officer send my friend a ticket. Now, I don't know anyone who'd even try a stunt like that, except my friend, of course, let alone anyone who could have gotten away with it. I know I'd never even try. Seems we all know people who have that uncanny ability to weasel their way out of something they've got coming. For the rest of us, all I can say is that when something so serious as the Grim Reaper comes for me, I don't think I know any tricks good enough to keep from going along. I can hope, I guess, that I spent my life in a way that lets me rest easy as I go. That's the only trick I've ever felt like I could get away with. And that's where Deb's story took me. Where did it take you? And who will you take along?

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0: It's such a pleasure to be with you today on the Appleseed Podcast. It's an episode filled with stories of tricksters who cheat death. And we promised you an old story and a new story today. Well, if the old woman who cheated death is the old one, here's the new one. And if the trickster in the first story was the old woman, we'd have to say that the trickster in this one is the storyteller himself. It's the West Virginia tall tale teller Bill Lepp, who has a practice of making up a whole shaggy dog tale in order just to be able to say the last line. Bill Lepp with a story called Three Preachers.
1: I was a United Methodist pastor for about 4 years, and my first churches were in a little town called Meadow Bridge, West Virginia. And after I'd been there for about 6 months, the local religious leaders decided that all the pastors from the area ought to come to a meeting in Beckley, which was about a half an hour away. So I volunteered to drive. And we were coming home. I had the Catholic priest and the Baptist minister in the back seat of my car. And in the front seat of the car, I had won as a door prize. I had won an offering plate that was about that big around. And it had 401k etched in the side of it. It was lined in velvet. I had that sitting on the seat next to me. And then being three preachers, naturally we'd stopped on the way home and bought a bucket of fried chicken. So that was sitting between me and the offering plate. And then in the offering plate was my dog, a buck dog. He's my super dog. His mother was a German shepherd. His father was a basset hound. And while Buck inherited his mother's good looks, he got his daddy's legs in the bargain. So he looks just like a German shepherd that swallowed a kayak. And he had curled up in that offering plate and had gone to sleep. But we were going down Sandstone Mountain, and a blizzard hit. And I was forced to pull over to the side of the road. And I looked in the rearview mirror, and I saw an 18-wheeler coming down the mountain straight for the back of my car. Nothing I could do. And just before it hit, Buck Dog sensed the tension. Woke up, looked out the back window, saw what was about to happen, grabbed that bucket of fried chicken, and pulled it in the offering plate with him. So when that truck hit, it shot Buck Dog out the windshield in that offering plate, flying through the sky like a frisbee with that bucket of chicken, and then me and the Catholic priest and the Baptist minister flew out the window next. Well, the truck split in half. And it was carrying tennis shoes. About 50,000 pair of shoes flew out into the sky. Buck Dog flew all the way down the mountain to the New River, which was frozen over. And he hit so hard that it bounced his hind end out of the offering plate. But the chicken was still in the offering plate, so Buck was holding on as tight as he could with his front end sliding across the ice. And then me and the shaman and the Mormon bishop hit the ice next. Just trying to be inclusive. We hit the ice next and slid across the ice after Buck Dog as those 50,000 pair of shoes fell into the woods. And that's when I said to those two guys with me, I said, I sure hope nobody's watching us, because here we are, three preachers living up to all the stereotypes people have about clergy. What with us out on the thin ice, chasing half a buck in the offering plate and a bowl full of fried chicken, while 100,000 souls are lost in the wilderness behind us.
0: That was Bill Lepp with a story called Three Preachers. Did you ever have a time when you had to weasel out of something you had coming? And when you hear about folks who comically trick their way out of big consequences, is there a person that comes to mind from your own life? Is it you? Did you ever have a wild adventure you thought would do you in, but you squeaked by? I bet you've got some stories. We hope you'll share them with the people you love. In fact, we hope you'll share the stories with us. We might share them on the show. In fact, one of our favorite storytellers, Charlotte Blake Alston, recently sent us an email. She was at the St. Simon Island Storytelling Festival, a wonderful storytelling festival that a lot of our friends tell stories at. And she wanted to let us know that the young son of the hotel owner where she was staying was so excited to meet her, all because he had been listening to her on the Appleseed. It made us so happy to hear that from Charlotte. We love introducing our Teller friends to new listeners. And thanks to the Epworth by the Sea Center for listening. 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We want to thank Debs Newbold and Bill Lepp for their tales today. You've listened to their stories. Now it's time to share some of your own. The Appleseed is produced by me, Sam Payne, Wendy Folsom, Brian Tanner, and Kira Van Dam. The rest of the Appleseed team is Tristan Schetzel, Kay Hendricks, and Nico Wetzel. 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
3: Hi, Wonder Kids. It's Paige. Do you know what it means to be curious? When someone's curious, they want to learn more about something that catches their interest. What are you curious about? Maybe you're interested in knowing more about how astronauts get to the moon, or maybe you want to learn about how veterinarians take care of puppies. I'm super curious about plants, animals, and the people who love the natural world. So I guess that's why this podcast exists. Curiosity is a powerful thing, and when you put energy into discovering the topics you're curious about, amazing things can happen. That's definitely true for our guest today. He's a curious guy, and most of his curiosity has been focused on one animal in particular, the seahorse.
4: I can literally go in the water every single dive I do, and I'll see a bit of behaviour that the seahorse has done that I've probably never seen before. Or I might see the same bit of behaviour that I've seen before, and I think, why? Why is it doing that? Why has it changed subtly from what the last time I saw it?
3: This is Neil Garrick Maidment. He's a seahorse expert and the founder of the Seahorse Trust, an organization in his home of Exeter, England. As you can tell, Neil's experiences with seahorses are fueled by a desire to find out more about these unique underwater creatures. He's been working with seahorses since he was a teenager, enlisted to help at the local aquarium.
4: I was 14 at the time, so quite some time ago, and I started working with a seahorse. I was working in the local seashore aquarium, and the chap who owned it was a lovely man called Les Jackman, and Les was my mentor. He had these seahorses come in and they were breeding, but he couldn't keep the babies alive. So he said to me, look, have a go, see if you can get them to survive, see if you can get them to breed and go up to maturity and stuff like that. I kept it very simple. I kept the seahorses in a very simple type of aquarium. I had a lot of current moving in the water, so the seahorses were constantly moving around. I got food from the local sea, so I sieved out plankton. I got the bigger food for the adult seahorses when they eventually grew, and I just kept it very, very simple. Here we are, 50 sort of odd years later, and I've literally bred to maturity hundreds of thousands of seahorses by keeping it simple.
3: Wow, hundreds of thousands of seahorses. That sure is a lot, and it's even more incredible when you learn that Neil wasn't just taking care of seahorses at the aquarium. As he got better and better at caring for seahorses, he started taking work home with him.
4: When I started working with the seahorses, things built up and I started to have one tank, then two tanks, and as you bred more seahorses, three tanks, four tanks, so eventually it did overwhelm the house. We ended up with 26 seahorse tanks, plus all the tanks for the food for the seahorses. And so you would literally come into the hallway, tanks in there, then you would go down to the basement and there are tanks all over the place down there. And that's where the main area was. That's where I kept the live food for the seahorses. That's where I bred the baby seahorses. A couple of tanks elsewhere in their house on landings and all the rest of it. It looked like a proper laboratory, to be honest. We had everything everywhere, lots of water. So yeah, quite crazy it was.
3: Imagine filling your house with tanks and tanks of seahorses. That sounds cool, but kind of chaotic. So it's no wonder that Neil eventually found a different place to keep his seahorses.
4: That led on to us starting our very first public aquarium, which was the world's first seahorse aquarium of its kind. Specialist centre here in Exeter, where I actually live now. And we transferred all those tanks that we had at home, much to the relief of everybody because it was taking up so much room. And we moved into our own public aquarium. We had people literally coming from all over the world to see our collection, from America, Australia, Belgium, Germany, everywhere they were coming. And even though it was a very small aquarium, we had about 46,000 visitors a year, which was not bad for a very small aquarium.
3: In addition to taking care of the seahorses in his aquarium, Neil also spent a lot of time visiting seahorses in the wild. Now, when you think of seahorses, where do you imagine them living? Before I heard about Neil, I would have assumed that seahorses are tropical fish that would live on coral reefs near Hawaii or Australia. But Neil lives in England, which is part of the United Kingdom. How is he seeing seahorses in the wild over there?
4: Everybody knows this beautiful horse-shaped fish, very different to other fishes. Everybody said, oh no, they're tropical species. And one of the things that I've discovered over the last couple of years is we actually have seahorses, not just here in the UK, all the way up to Scotland, but in Denmark, Norway, Sweden, quite cold waters. And a couple of years ago, there was a sighting over in Canada as well. By running surveys, you get to understand their distribution, population numbers, what's going on in the environment. So this animal that's supposedly very tropical, that lives on coral reefs, doesn't. It lives in a wide variety of stuff. So the surveys allows us to understand individual animals, their distribution, and what's actually going on in the wild.
3: By running surveys and documenting different divers' sightings of seahorses, Neil was able to prove that there were plenty of these little guys living in the United Kingdom. But there were lots of people who still weren't convinced.
4: Even the authorities, you know, the authorities whose job it is to protect the seahorses and protect wildlife in our country, didn't believe us. The way we proved it was just showing them the photographs, showing them the video, getting out there, talking to people. And the reaction even now, people say, no, they just don't exist. They're a mythical creature. They've been Disney-fied, to be honest, because everybody thinks they're just a creature from Little Mermaid or Finding Nemo or something like that. But they actually are true, amazing animal, from the tiniest ones to the biggest ones.
3: The fact that people had a hard time believing that, one, seahorses existed, and two, they existed in British waters was actually a huge challenge for Neil, because if people don't know about the seahorses, they can't protect them.
4: The two species we have here in the UK, they are quite important to me as individual species because of the amount of work that I've done with them. The fact that I managed to get them protected in 2008 after a 6-year battle with the authorities to try and get them protected, and it was a battle. Even though I had data to prove they were here and all the rest of it was trying to convince them. It was really difficult to convince them that they were here.
3: While Neil was eventually able to convince the British authorities to protect their local species of seahorses through persistence and showing proof, he found that the best way to help people know about the reality of seahorses was to take them diving into the water themselves.
4: We've had several volunteers that come out with us, and I just know from talking to them, they don't actually believe we'll ever find a seahorse. They just think they're mythical and all the rest of it. But It's the same feeling I get even now whenever I see a seahorse in the wild. It's that, wow, you know, they're such an incredible animal. And you very often hear people screaming underwater because they've seen a seahorse, shouting, it's a seahorse, it's a seahorse. You know, how they don't drown, I'll never know. But yeah, they get really excited. And it is an amazing thing to see because you're going through the seagrass or the different areas where the seahorses live, and suddenly you see this shape and you think, how is it we never saw them before? They're so distinctly seahorse shaped that you think, how did I miss that? How did I not see them? And they are perfectly camouflaged. They're fantastic.
3: This seahorse camouflage can make them super difficult to spot. On a recent dive, Neil had to help his friends see the seahorses that were right in front of them.
4: We went down there with the idea that there probably wouldn't be seahorses there because it didn't seem as though it was the right sort of place. When you're looking for seahorses, you tend to swim along on your side. So you don't swim horizontally, you swim on your side looking at the seagrass or wherever they are. And then suddenly it was there, that classic horse head shape, just sticking out just behind a seagrass leaf. And it looked so obvious when I saw it, but I can imagine lots of people would have just swam past and not even known it's there. In fact, the two dive buddies I had with me, who are very good at spotting seahorses, I had to literally put their fingers right next to the seahorse to get them to realize it was there in front of them, which is quite surprising because they weren't small. I mean, the first one we saw was probably about 4.5-5 inches from the top of the head to the end of the tail, so they're not a little animal. When a seahorse is in amongst the seagrass and it turns its back to you, it looks, because the colour is very similar, it looks like a bit of seagrass and it just literally vanishes in front of you. We've had a group of divers watching a seahorse, and in front of all of us, we talked about it afterwards, the seahorse just vanished. Next minute, we saw it coming out about 4 or 5 feet away through the seagrass. It literally turned, vanished into the seagrass and came out beyond us.
3: In addition to their incredible camouflage skills, seahorses also have unusual patterns when it comes to mating or having baby seahorses.
4: The males are quite amazing. They are literally the only animal in the animal kingdom where a male will get truly pregnant. He has a brood pouch hanging underneath his belly. The female will actually put the eggs inside him, and very much like a mammal, he has a placenta, so a lining inside the pouch. The eggs embed into the lining of the pouch, and through that placenta, he gives food, oxygen, blood, everything it needs for the babies to actually survive. They start to have contractions, and the contractions can go on for 12 hours or so. And then at the final moment, the male gives birth to these perfectly formed miniature seahorses that actually just swim off. And that's it. That's the end of his parental care. But I always think that the seahorse male is not very bright because within 24 hours, he's normally pregnant again. So he just keeps doing it time and time again.
3: Because seahorses have such unique abilities and patterns, it's no wonder Neil's curiosity keeps pulling him into the water to observe seahorses in the wild over and over again.
4: Every time I go for a dive with a seahorse, and bearing in mind I can be, you know, 1.5-2 hours sitting with one seahorse or a couple of seahorses, it makes me really start to think, what's going on in there? Why are they doing this? Why are they doing that? And even after all this long period of time, we know the basics about seahorses, but we don't know the real intricacies. There's a lot more things to learn about them. I mean, literally every dive I go on, I learn something new. Our last dive, we were in a different area that we don't normally study, and we were in seagrass, and we found a short-snouted seahorse. Well, normally, it's the spiny seahorse that lives there, not the short-snouted. And then started to look around, and we found 2 or 3 others. And it made me start to question, well, why were they there, but not in other areas of similar sort of habitat? So, yeah, literally every time. And when you watch them move and swim and feed and sort of do their courtship display underwater, it truly is remarkable.
3: With so much more to discover about seahorses, you can bet that Neil will continue diving in the ocean and stocking his aquarium tanks for a long time. That's what you do when you're curious. You keep on learning until you know everything you can.

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6: 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Now, we've got one more story today. This is called Sleeping Ugly, told by the wonderful storyteller Milbury Birch.
7: Miserella was a beautiful princess, if you looked at what you could see on the outside. But inside, where it's hard to see, she was mean and nasty and the most worthless princess around. And she loved to lie. Her favorite pastime was stepping on the dog's tail. Arr, arr, arr, arr! She very much liked to kick the cat. Meow! And she enjoyed throwing pies in the cook's face. Oh! In the same kingdom, deep in the middle of the woods, in a dreary little cottage, there lived an orphan whose name was Jane. Plain Jane. Her nose was long and it turned up. Her hair was short and it turned down. And even if the two had been switched, she would not have been a great beauty. Still, she was kind, and she loved animals, and they loved her. And even the butterfly called her a friend. One day, Miserella left the castle in a huff.
8: "I hate it when you tell me what to do! I'm going to run away and I'm never coming back. Humph!"
7: A huff is a kind of temper tantrum that happened to be Miserella's specialty, and so she jumped onto her horse and began to ride. And as she rode, she pouted, and that made her look even more beautiful. She rode for so long that her hair became tangled, and she looked lovely. She rode for so long that she found herself in the middle of the deep dark woods, and she did not know her way home. So she got off her horse, and she gave it a slap for getting her lost. And the horse ran home alone, because it knew the way. Now there was nothing for her to do but storm through the woods, trampling wild flowers, making faces at the animals. "Stupid rabbit!" when she came across a little old lady asleep on the ground. Most of us know that if you find a little old lady asleep on the ground in the middle of the deep dark woods, she's probably a fairy in disguise. Well, Miserella knew that too, but she didn't care. She kicked that woman on the soles of both her feet.
8: Wake up and take me home this instant!
7: Oh! Well, the old lady did wake up, and she was indeed a fairy. She took one look at Miserella and knew exactly what kind of princess she was. So she took her by the hand, and together they walked through the woods. Now the only problem was that the fairy was also lost. So all they did was walk in one big circle, until at last they came to a dreary little cottage. It was Plain Jane's cottage, and she had made the most of it. She planted rose bushes on the sides, and in between the flowers and the thorns, beautiful birds sang sweet songs.
8: "This isn't my house," said Miserella.
7: "Well, it's not mine either," said the fairy. But she took out her wand and,
8: bling,
7: the door opened, and there stood Plain Jane. "This is my house," she said. So they went inside. And when they got there, Miserella said,
8: "Listen, honey, if you can get me home, I think I could work out some kind of reward for you. You could be my chambermaid or something."
7: "Doesn't sound like much of a reward to me," said the fairy. "Tell you what, if you get us both home, I think I could squeeze out a wish or two." Now this made Miserella angry because no one had offered her any wishes at all, and she said,
8: "Hey, make it three wishes and I'll get us home."
7: "My home is your home," said Plain Jane.
8: "I like your manners," said the fairy. "I'll make it three wishes. What do you say?" Well, this made Miserella stamp.
7: "Tell you what, young lady," said the fairy, "if you stamp your foot again, I will have to turn it into stone. You see, you're beginning to get on my nerves." Just to be mean, Miserella stamped, stamped, stamped again.
8: "Oh, my foot! Ooh!"
7: "For my first wish," said Plain Jane, "I want you to make her stone foot back into a foot again, please."
8: "Oh," said the fairy, "I like your manners, but I don't care for your taste much." Bling! "My foot just fell asleep," said Miserella.
7: You remember that she loved to lie.
8: "You know, that was a stupid way to waste a wish."
7: "Oh," said the fairy, "never call anyone stupid unless you know them very, very well or are related to them."
8: "Stupid, stupid, stupid."
7: "I warned you, young lady, if you say that nasty word again, I will make toads jump out of your mouth."
8: "Stupid. Gribbit."
7: Now it happened that Plain Jane loved toads. "Oh, can he stay here?" "As happy as I am to have a new friend, for my second wish, I want you to make toads stop jumping out of her mouth, please." "Oh," said the fairy.
8: Bling!
7: Nothing came out of Miserella's mouth except her tongue, which she pointed at the fairy. And then she grabbed Plain Jane by the arm and began to drag the girl toward the door, saying,
8: "Come on, honey, we're getting out of here."
7: Well, the fairy was most upset. She ran in circles, saying, "Gently, gently, you must be gentle with magic, or none of us are going anywhere."
8: "I don't give a hoot where you're going to, you old buzzard,"
7: said Miserella.
8: "I'm only interested in where I'm going to." "Ooh, I know exactly where you're going to, young lady. You are going to sleep."
7: And the fairy was so upset that she forgot to be gentle. And as she cast her spell, she struck her wand against the wall. And the wand broke. And the wall broke. And the spell broke. And before Plain Jane had a chance to utter her third wish, all three of them were fast asleep.

0: Now this was the kind of spell that it takes a prince and a kiss to break. But because the cottage was so deep in the middle of the woods, no princes ever came by. The few that did never even tried the door. And so 100 years passed. And in that time, there were 6 new kings, 3 wars, a plague, a continent was discovered, and the sewing machine was invented. Until one day, a prince, whose name was Jojo, was walking through the forest. Now, Jojo was a fine young man, but he was the youngest son of a youngest son, and so, even though he was a prince, he had no jewels or property to speak of, and as he stood in the woods, a storm cloud burst overhead. He saw the cottage. He stepped through the wall. And he saw 3 women lying on the ground, held down by cobwebs. One of them was a beautiful princess. Wow! Now, Jojo was the kind of prince who reads a lot, and he knew exactly what to do. But being the youngest son of a youngest son, he had never kissed anyone before, except his mother, who didn't count, and his father, who had a beard. So he thought he'd better practice. He went over to the fairy, and he leaned down and kissed her on the nose. And that was quite nice, because she smelled like cinnamon. And then he walked over to Plain Jane, and he kissed her on the lips. And that was wonderful, because she smelled like wildflowers. And then he walked over to the princess. But in that moment, the fairy woke up. No! And Plain Jane woke up. She saw the prince. She remembered the kiss as if it had been in a dream. She remembered that he had smelled like fresh mint. She remembered that she still had one wish left. I wish that he would love me.
1: Good wish, said the fairy.
0: She picked up the pieces of her wand and Jojo was standing over Miserella. She was having a bad dream and enjoying it. Even frowning, she looked beautiful. But in that moment, Jojo knew exactly what kind of princess she was, for he had 3 cousins just like her. Beautiful on the outside, but ugly within. Then he turned and saw Jane.
1: I love you!
0: And so, Jane and Jojo were married, and they lived happily ever after. Together they rebuilt the wall, and they built a cottage next door for the fairy to live in. And they kept the sleeping princess as a conversation piece. Whenever they had company, they'd stand her up in the corner and let her hold the hats and the cloaks. But they never let anyone kiss her awake, not even their children, who numbered 3. Moral: let sleeping princesses lie, or lying princesses sleep, whichever seems wisest.
2: 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We've loved having you with us today. I'm your host, Sam Payne. 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
2: BBC News with Chris Barrow. President Trump has met his advisers to make what he said was a final decision on whether to extend the ceasefire with Iran, but the outcome is not yet clear. Beforehand, he insisted that the prospective deal would guarantee that Iran reopens the Strait of Hormuz. Here's Bernd Debusman in Washington.
10: Throughout the course of the day, many people here in Washington, including on Capitol Hill, will have seen statements from the Iranian side and in Iranian media that were certainly much less optimistic about a deal happening immediately. One statement in an Iranian state-linked news agency suggested that they're not even at the point where the nuclear issue is being discussed. That will all raise alarms because that's very clearly the ultimate red line for this administration and for those who were in favor of launching Operation Epic Fury in late February.
2: The BBC has learned that Ukraine is using a new generation of AI-powered drones to increase attacks on Russian targets. The operation has seen an increase in strikes against vehicles in occupied southern Ukraine, which may disrupt supply lines. Here's Paul Brown.
11: Footage released by pro-Ukrainian social media channels shows multiple strikes on vehicles between the cities of Mariupol and Melitopol. The aftermath of these attacks has also been captured on video by motorists as they pass scattered wreckage on the roadside. Analysts say the operation is making use of Ukraine's Hornet drone, an AI-enabled unmanned aerial vehicle, or UAV, which has been trained using thousands of hours of video to identify Russian military targets. Experts told us that the Hornet has a 150-kilometer range and packs more than enough explosive to take out non-armored vehicles.
2: Parliament in Ghana has approved a new bill that criminalises homosexuality. Those convicted of same-sex acts face up to 3 years in prison, while the promotion of LGBTQ rights to children is also banned. The bill has been criticised as infringing the rights of sexual minorities. It's similar to one approved by the Ghanaian Parliament in 2024 that was never signed into law. A United States judge has blocked the rebranding of the famed Kennedy Center in Washington as the Trump Kennedy Center and ordered that President Trump's name be taken down. Judge Christopher Cooper ruled that Congress had given the art center its name and only Congress could change it. From Washington, Tom Simons reports.
12: The facade of the cultural center currently bears the name the Donald Trump and John F. Kennedy Memorial Center for the Performing Arts. But a federal judge ruled the change could only be made with the approval of the U.S. Congress. Donald Trump responded that the judge and what he called the radical left would rather see the Kennedy Center die than have President Trump transform it into something that everyone could be proud of. He said control of the center would now be transferred to Congress, which could then decide what to do with it.
2: World news from the BBC.
13: 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Stories bring us together, and we hope the stories on the show will spark memories and thoughts for you that you can share with the people you love. I'm your host, Sam Payne. You know, when I was a kid, I didn't think I mattered much in the world. I mean, I had a great childhood, idyllic even, but my job was just to be a kid, right? I mean, let the grown-ups impact lives and make change for good. Being a kid seemed to me to be about other stuff, riding bikes, climbing trees, reading books, stuff like that. I thought the time for making a difference would come, but come later. Now, today, we've got some stories for you about kids who made a difference when they were kids. And they didn't ask for much fanfare for the difference they made. They just did the thing they thought was right in ways that made a difference, in ways that mattered. First up, a story from Motoko, who will tell us a story about her son and a couple of friends and their desire to dress up as ninjas for Halloween one year. Where did that lead? Well, that's the story. Recorded live in the Appleseed studio, here's Motoko with three ninjas.
9: I grew up in Osaka, Japan, and came to Massachusetts in mid-80s as an exchange student to the University of Massachusetts. And once I got there, I liked it a lot. I decided to live there and raise a family. And now I have a son. I have one son, and his name is Charlie. My son is all grown up now, and I am actually a proud grandmother of a three-year-old, and my granddaughter's name is Ruby. So I became a storyteller first when my son, Charlie, was in kindergarten. I used to go into his classroom and tell his friends stories from Japan. They used to love me. I did that every year, year after year after year, until my son turned a seventh grader when he told me not to show up at his school anymore. In fact, he told me he will never speak to me again if I came. So that's when I started visiting other schools and tell other people's children stories. So my son wrote this haiku. Stealth is my game. In midnight black, I travel for my secret mission. Mom, I want to be a ninja. Hiya! My son said when he was in kindergarten, old enough to go on his first trick-or-treating. I was glad and relieved. Glad because I wanted him to be proud of his cultural heritage. I mean, Halloween is not really a Japanese tradition, but I thought it was appropriate for him to want to be a ninja. And relieved because of the dismal lack of my sewing ability. I'm the famous bad wife who, when my ex-husband asked me to hem his work pants, I used the staplers. I know, that was just terrible. But you see, ninja costume is the easiest thing to make. So I got his father's old black t-shirt and cut it straight down the middle so he could pull the edges together like a robe. And I gave him a black scarf to tie around his waist. Another smaller black t-shirt to cover his head, using the neck opening for his eyes, and tie the sleeves in the back. A pair of black pants and black socks. We spray painted his old sneakers black. And the cute little ninja was born. Hiya! You must follow the way of shinobi. Courage, honor, and wisdom. I was giving him my own made-up ninja code. Always remain invisible. Never boast of your achievements. Os! Hiya! So that's what he was every Halloween. Over the years, he added his own touch, a cardboard samurai swords, origami ninja stars, and a white hachimaki headbands with a bright red sun in the middle of his forehead, like the national flag of Japan. So when my son was in fourth grade, he went trick-or-treating with two of his soccer friends, a big shy boy named Carlos, and Megan, an athletic redhead with a face full of freckles. I drove my little ninja to Megan's house. Carlos was just arriving too, wearing a Frankenstein mask and a red tie. I rang the doorbell, and Megan came to the door. She was wearing this beautiful princess dress, all pink satin and white lace, but on her head was a black witch hat and her face was painted green. I forgot to tell my mom I wanted to be a witch this year, Megan explained. So she made me this dress, and now I have to wear it. You should have told me sooner, Megan's mother, Karen, sounded exasperated. You always wanted to be a princess before. It's all right, I said. There's nothing wrong with being a princess witch. Karen, this dress is amazing. I wish I could sew like that. Well, Megan's house sat on a little cul-de-sac with a dozen or so lovely small homes all around. So the kids' plan was to go around the cul-de-sac trick-or-treating and come back to Megan's house for a candy party. I know most of my neighbors and it's safe, Karen assured me. You and I can stay here, Motoko. Well, I think I'd like to go with them, you know, keep an eye on them, I said, being the helicopter parent I am, ready to hover. Oh, Mom, my son rolled his eyes. Don't worry, Charlie, I'll hide in the bushes. Nobody will see me. Mom, I'm the ninja, not you. So stealthily, I followed the three kids, going round from house to house and always hiding, you know, a little bit in the shadows, and watched them fill their bags with candies. Sometimes the people asked, "What are you?" And Megan would say, "I'm a princess witch." And my son would say, "I'm a ninja. Hi-ya." Carlos said nothing, mostly because he was shy, but also because it was obvious. I thought it was funny that nobody asked him why a Frankenstein was wearing a red tie. But we had almost gone around the entire cul-de-sac. There were only a couple of houses left. One was all dark, and it looked as if nobody was home. So we went to this other one, a small

0: deeply bent over. "Trick or treat!" the kids shouted. The old man reached over with his left hand and dropped a few candies into Carlos's bag. It was then I noticed, and so did the kids, that the old man's right arm was missing. The sleeve of his brown sweater hung empty by his side.
1: I'm a princess witch,"
0: Megan's voice was soft and squeaky. The old man reached over again and gave Megan a few candies. Then he turned his gaze to my son.
2: "And what are you?"
0: His deep, gravelly voice contained no joy.
2: "A stinking kamikaze?"
0: I flinched, but my son was unfazed. He said,
1: "No, sir, I'm a ninja. Hi-ya!"
0: The old man glared at my son for a few moments, then hissed,
2: "Get out of here."
0: He slammed the door with his left hand.
2: What was that about?
0: Carlos was mystified as we made our way back to Megan's house. Why didn't the old man give Charlie anything?
1: "I don't know," Megan said. "I have only seen that old man once before. His name is Mr. Tarnowski or something."
2: "Mom, what's a kamikaze?"
0: my son asked.
1: "It's kamikaze. It means spirit wind. But the old man was talking about the Japanese military pilots who did suicide attacks during World War II.
2: "What's a suicide attack?"
1: "Well, toward the end of the war, Japan was losing and they were desperate. So they made young pilots fly into American warships with a missile tied to the plane and with no fuel for returning."
2: "That's crazy," Carlos said.
1: "That's stupid," my son said.
0: Crazy? Yes. Stupid? Yes. Sometimes in a war, you are forced to obey very stupid orders.
1: Megan's house was aglow with orange lights from the plastic pumpkin lanterns. While we were gone, Karen had decorated her entire living room with black and orange balloons, rubber bats and spiders, and plastic skeletons, frosted cookies shaped like ghosts, and of course, more candies. Carlos's father was there too, wearing a Jason mask and a red tie.
2: "How was trick-or-treating?" Karen asked.
1: "The one-armed man was mean to Charlie,"
0: Megan squinched up her green face,
1: "and he said some kind of a bad word."
0: "What? What happened?"
1: "It's all right, Megan. I can explain," I said. "You can go and play."
0: So as we watched the kids play and gorge on candies, I explained to Karen what had happened.
1: "I'm so sorry that happened," Karen said. "Joe Tarnowski is a veteran. He lost his arm during his service in World War II.
0: "I figured as much," I said. "His wife passed away a while back. I met his daughter once and she told me. But she doesn't come around much, so Joe's all by himself. But I'm guessing he's doing all right."
1: Carlos's father was teaching the kids how to carve their own pumpkins.
0: "This was so much fun," Megan sighed.
1: "Mom, I want to be a ninja next year."
2: "A girl can't be a ninja," Carlos said.
1: "Yes, she can," my son said. "Right, Mom?"
0: "Yes, there were lots of girl ninjas as well as boy ninjas in Japan hundreds of years ago."
1: "You mean ninjas were real?"
0: Megan was amazed.
1: "I thought they were fake, you know, like witches."
0: "Both witches and ninjas were real people with certain useful skills," I explained.
1: "If you really want to be a ninja next year, I will teach you how to make origami ninja stars."
2: "In that case," Carlos declared, "I'll be a Jason ninja."
0: So the following year, the three ninjas, well, including one with the Jason mask and the red tie, went around the same cul-de-sac trick-or-treating, except this time I was not allowed to come. My son absolutely forbade me from following them. So what I'm about to tell you is my son's account of what happened, verified by Megan, Carlos, Megan's mother Karen, and the police.

0: They had decided ahead of time to skip Mr. Tarnowski's house altogether. I mean, their bags were more or less full of candies by the time they got near his house anyway. So they were walking by quickly on the sidewalk. It was then they smelled it, an acrid smell of burning metal. They looked and saw black smoke pouring out of a side window. Megan gasped and started to run, followed by Charlie and Carlos. The big bay window facing the street was curtained and dark. Megan rang the doorbell, but no one answered. What should we do? What should we do? Carlos's voice was rising in panic. Quick, Megan, go home and let your mother know. Ask her to call 911, my son said. But, Megan hesitated. You run faster than me or Carlos. Now hurry. Megan sprinted. Carlos kept banging on the front door. My son went around to the side window, which was halfway open. Through the smoke, he could see blackened kettle on the red-hot electric stove. Beyond the kitchen in the dark, he saw a flickering blue light. He ran back to the front. Carlos said, maybe no one's home. He is home. The TV is on. Come on, we gotta keep banging. Mr. Tarnowski! Mr. Tarnowski! Still no answer. We gotta break this window. Charlie looked around and found a big flat stone. He picked it up with both hands and lifted it above his head and just then, the door opened and the old man stumbled out, coughing violently, choking with smoke. He collapsed on the ground, gasping for air. Mr. Tarnowski, are you all right? The old man's glazed eyes opened and saw two ninjas, one with a Jason mask and a red tie, and the other one with a white hachimaki headband with the bright red sun in the middle of his forehead. As he lifted his only arm to reach for the boys, they could hear the sirens of ambulance and the fire truck approaching. Mr. Tarnowski was hospitalized for a few days, but he was all right. He had fallen asleep in front of a TV and forgot that he had put the kettle on. But the damage to the house was minimum too. About a week after the accident, a police officer called me, Karen, and Carlos's father, saying, Joe Tarnowski and his daughter would like to know the names of the children who saved him. Do I have your permission? Let me ask the kids, sir, and I will get back to you. Now, I was hoping that the kids would say yes, so Mr. Tarnowski could thank them in person. But Charlie, Megan, and Carlos decided no. But why not? I asked my son. Are you guys feeling too shy? No. Well, maybe Carlos is, but that's not why. Then why don't you want Mr. Tarnowski to know who you are? I'm the ninja, remember? My son laughed. The way of shinobi, courage, honor, and wisdom? Always remain invisible. Never boast of your achievements, right? It's so much cooler to be remembered just as the three ninjas. Hi-ya!
1: Three Ninjas by Motoko. And listening to this story reminds me of all the times when kids have made a difference in my life. And I'll tell you, that list is pretty long. And this may be just a tiny memory, but it's one of my favorites. A few years ago, I was on stage at a festival. I was telling stories and singing songs, playing the guitar. And I kind of get into it when I sing. I dance around a little bit on stage, and I'm really no dancer. But, you know, the music gets in you, doesn't it? And after one song, I said something into the microphone to the effect that while I like to dance around when I sing, I'm really no dancer. And right at that moment, before I could say another thing, before I could go on with the show, A little girl stood up in the audience. She was maybe four rows back, and she was maybe 7 years old. And she had her hair pulled back in a little ballerina bun. And in her tiny voice, she called out to me where I was standing on stage, and she shouted, "Anyone can be a dancer if only you believe in yourself." Well, the audience cheered, and I cheered too, and her mom hugged her. And after the show, I went down and met her, and we took a picture together. And that has come back to me at so many times, in so many ways. Times when I feel out of my depth, when I've taken on something that I don't know if I'm going to be good at, something at which I might fail. I think about it too when my kids embark on new adventures. My daughter went to college, and as she walked into that new experience, I found myself thinking on her behalf, anyone can be a dancer if only you believe in yourself. My son started a new business, and those words were again in my thoughts. And that little girl at the festival, if I've done the math right, is probably about to go to college herself. And as she goes forward into new adventures, I hope she remembers the things she said to me long ago. After all, in ways I never expected, it sure made a difference for me. That's where Motoko's story took me. Where did it take you? And who will you take along?
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1: We're so glad to have you with us today on the Appleseed. Motoko's story about three ninjas made us think of another story about a kid who made a difference when the stakes were high. And while Motoko's story had ties to World War II, this story takes place during World War II. It's a true story and is told for you by Pippa White, who tells remarkable stories from history, sometimes in the first person, as if she were those characters. This is one of those stories. Here's Pippa White with a story called 13-Year-Old Olaf, Freedom Fighter.
8: Important to all Norwegians during the war was simply information. We wanted to know what was happening in the Pacific and in the rest of Europe. This led to the creation of several illegal newsletters. Some brave person would listen to the BBC, copy everything down, then type it up in a newspaper format, run it off on a mimeo machine, and distribute these newsletters. Distribution fell to kids. My uncle on my mother's side created one of those newsletters, and so at an early age, I had a paper route. Incidentally, the punishment for being caught with even one illegal newspaper was death on the spot. One weekend, I had to bicycle out of the city a long way to a farm. The farmer and my dad were bartering. My dad was taking him potato mash and flour, and in return, we were going to get meat, cream, and grain. It was a long bike ride, so I had to stay the night at the farm. Next morning, I put into my rucksack the meat and the cream and the grain, and on top of that were 50 illegal newsletters. And then I made my way home. I'm telling you, it was a long bike ride. It was fall, and in Norway in the fall, it gets dark pretty early. And when it gets dark, it gets really dark. I was bicycling close to home. I was almost home. I was coming up on the intersection of Drammens Road and Church Road when my inner voice told me I shouldn't go there. I should just take the shortcut through my friend Barbro's yard. But I thought to myself, I'd have to get off the bike, push the bike uphill, go through two gates. Nah, it just seemed simpler to stay on the nice flat road. And then I saw it. A German checkpoint. They were in the dark, which is why I didn't see them, but they'd have seen my bicycle light, so there was no turning back now. Oh, this was very, very bad. I came to a stop. There were four soldiers. Lieutenant came out. There were three other soldiers. They all had rifles. The lieutenant had an automatic Schmeisser pistol. He said, "Well, well, well, young man, you have a very full rucksack there. Let us see what you have." And then he went back to talk to his friends. I got off the bike, put it on the kickstand, took my rucksack off, and I began to fiddle with the belt buckle. I bent the buckle as best I could. I stuck the belt under the flap. All I could do was stall. There was nothing else I could do but stall. I couldn't run. You can't outrun a bullet. I kept fiddling away there. Lieutenant came and said, "Oh, what, are you having trouble there?" And I said, "Yeah, the buckle's just a little bit bent, but I think I can take care of it, Lieutenant." He walked back away to his friends. He was polite and friendly, and I wanted to be as friendly as I could so as not to provoke him into any impatience. Anyway, I got the flap open, but then I started on the string of the rucksack. I made another knot in that. Then I began to fiddle with that. He came out, said, "Oh, now you're having trouble with the string there. Here, I have a penknife, and I have a flashlight. Let me do it for you." "Oh, please give me just 1 minute, Lieutenant. I really think I can get it if you'll just give me 1 minute." This was so bad. I was sweating profusely. Inside was not just the newsletters, but my ID card. It would give our address. We had a whole bunch more newsletters at home. This was so bad. And then I saw the three other soldiers with the rifles walk into the middle of the street, and I heard something. I turned around, and there came a big bus. The bus stopped in front of the soldiers. It was crowded. It was full of people and parcels and packages and suitcases. There were even people sitting on the top of the bus. The lieutenant took one look at it and said, "Oh, God in the Himmel, this is going to take us hours. Go on, get out, get home with you, go on. Oh, the work of this." I was only too happy to get back on my bike and pedal away. But this would have been really bad. Also in my rucksack was a letter from the farmer to my father. That farmer had a plant on his land. He was making Sten guns for the resistance. This was a very, very close call, and I realized I was only 13 years old at this point, but I knew too much. But I'd learned something else. I had learned that never ever again was I ever going to ignore that inner voice.
1: That was Pippa White with 13-year-old Olaf, freedom fighter. Did you ever have to stand up for something you felt was right, even if it scared you? Is there a hero in your life that you notice performing acts of kindness without recognition? Is there a kid who has made a difference in your life or the life of someone around you? I bet you've got some stories. We hope you'll share them with the people you love. In fact, we hope you'll share the stories with us. We might share them on a show. 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We want to thank Motoko and Pippa White for sharing their stories with us today. You've listened to their stories. Now it's time to share some of your own. The Appleseed is produced by me, Sam Payne, Wendy Folsom, and Brian Tanner. Assistant producers include Garrett Gunnell, Carrie Griggs, Kay Hendrickson, and Nico Wetzel. And our post team is Trent Reimschussel and DJ Cromartie. 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I'm Sam Payne, and we can't wait to be with you again on the Appleseed. 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And next up, let's learn some fun new facts with the BYU Radio podcast, Constant Wonder Kids. Here's our host, Paige, with an episode of that podcast called Getting to Know Intraterrestrial Microbes. 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
10: Hi, Wonder Kids. It's Paige. Have you ever heard the word extraterrestrial before? Extraterrestrial means that something is from outside of the Earth's atmosphere. And often, we use the word to describe aliens. Of course, we don't know for sure if aliens exist or not, but we can imagine that if we ever met an alien, they would be super different than us humans. I think that aliens would eat, breathe, and interact in ways that I wouldn't expect living creatures to behave. But all that would be part of the wonder of meeting an alien. Today's guest doesn't interact with extraterrestrials, but she does interact with intraterrestrials. Strange life forms that we can find inside our atmosphere, right here on planet Earth.
11: The parallels with extraterrestrials are intentional. The idea is that there is life inside Earth that is so different from life as we know it that it kind of seems like alien life. It's not actually alien life, but we just learned about it in the past 10, 20 years, and we continue discovering more of it.
10: This is Karen Lloyd. She is a professor of Earth Sciences and Environmental Biology at the University of California. She spends her time getting to know these strange intraterrestrials, also called microbes. Microbes are living things that are so small you need a microscope in order to see them. You can find microbes living everywhere, and they can teach us a lot about what it means to be alive. Karen is especially interested in microbes that live in intense environments, like volcanoes, the ocean floor, and even 8 miles beneath the Earth's surface. Humans and other living things would not be able to survive in these places, but for extreme-loving microbes, also called extremophiles, living on the edge of survival is just another Tuesday. In pursuit of these microbes, Karen has been to lots of extraordinary places, including climbing into a volcano.
11: The volcano that I descended into, the crater that I descended into, was Poás Volcano in Costa Rica. It's a very, very active volcano. And when I went in 2017, it was a very calm day, so we weren't super worried. But still, even going in, it's not an easy hike. You kind of have to be an extremophile yourself a little bit to get down there. It's not nice rocks. They're glass. And so they're very sharp, and they're very scrabbly, and it's easy to fall. And once you get into the bottom of the crater, there's a lake, which is the most acidic thing I've ever measured in my life. And so it is basically, and it's sulfuric acid, so it's battery acid. And the ground is 100 degrees Celsius, so it's boiling ground. So you have to keep your boots moving so they don't melt, and you have to not fall in the lake, and so it's all very scary to be in there, plus the whole thing might erupt. And, you know, hearing all this, you may say, well, why would life even bother with this? This seems very inhospitable.
10: That sounds about right to me. I wouldn't want to live in a place with an acidic lake, boiling hot ground, and the possibility of an eruption hanging over my head. Good thing microbes don't care about stuff like that.
11: It's actually teeming with life, and there's lots of microbes that live in this exploding every now and then lake, and the reason is that they are really good at getting all the energy that comes up from these deep volcanic gases. They're not waiting for plants to make their food for them. They're making their own food from what comes up from the volcanic gases, and it's worth it to them.
10: These microbes have adapted to survive in this difficult place. By making their own food, the extremophile microbes have everything they need to create energy and survive, even at the bottom of a volcano. Karen has also found microbes that live deep in the ground. It can be pretty interesting to imagine what life might be like for these living creatures.
11: What would your day-to-day life be like? Well, you're not going to have the sun coming up every morning and going down. I mean, that's all happening way outside of your reach. You're not going to have seasons. And really, not much is going to change at all. Your chemical environment, your physical environment is really not going to change. So these organisms, when they get buried or when they find themselves, however they get there, in these deep, dark recesses where nothing changes, they don't seem to do much. They seem to just sit still. Things are happening. They're eating. They're breathing. We can see them do this. We can see them take up food. We can see them produce food, but they don't ever divide. And that's weird, because if you think about like E. coli or the stuff that makes you sick, germs and pathogens, that stuff divides really fast, but they are not doing that. They are just sitting still and kind of being zen-like for, we don't know. We can hypothesize that they can do it for thousands of years.
10: Whoa, they can live for thousands of years? Not only can the microbes survive in difficult environments, but they can live there for a long time. The microbes can live a long time because they aren't wasting their energy and dividing up willy-nilly, which is how most cells grow and multiply. These intraterrestrials have slowed down and are living life at the most basic level.
11: One of the coolest things I think that the interterrestrials are showing us is that, you know, we take in food, we put out wastes, we always have to be processing. If we're not, then we're dead. That is a universal thing of life, universal nature of life on Earth. These intraterrestrials have to be doing that too. The thing that sort of takes the lid off of our assumptions about that need is that the intraterrestrials sort of make us pause and say, over what time scale does that have to occur? I could live without eating for an entire day. I don't want to, but I wouldn't die. But I cannot live if I don't eat for a year. That's too long. But what about these ones? These are simpler beings, and they don't need as much stuff. And so they stretch food out over much longer than we do. It's possible that a single cell could live for 100,000 years or a million years.
10: Okay, that kind of blows my mind. It's incredible to think that one tiny cell could live for a million years. But I guess anything is possible if that little cell is just minding its business, eating and processing somewhere deep in the earth. Karen's microbe adventures have taken her to other extreme locations, like the ocean floor. To get there, she rode in a submersible, which is a special underwater vehicle that can go extra deep into the water.
11: There's a big plexiglass ball in the front, and there's one pilot and one scientist who sit in the front. In the back is what we call the coffin, and you have to lay down, and you can't really sit up straight, and it's like an extra pilot and an extra scientist, and you kind of can't do as much back there, and it's really cold. And that's where I was. Even though I wasn't in like the really nice place, I didn't care, because I just wanted to go. I just wanted to go to the bottom of the ocean. I'd been studying this for forever, and however it took, I was going to get down there.
10: The journey down to the ocean floor was pretty amazing. Karen got to see all sorts of interesting forms of life as she and the submersible sank down to the ocean floor.
11: When you're falling through the ocean, you know, I kind of had, even as a like on paper oceanographer, I had a simplistic view of like, okay, there's this tiny little phytoplankton and these little zooplankton, and maybe once you get down to a certain level, it's just nothing until there's like a fish or a shark or a whale. Actually, that's not the case at all. It's more like a jello mold. It's just completely full, chock full with stuff. And I mean like invertebrates and like little jellyfish and just everywhere. And this stuff glows when you hit it, when you smack it. It's bioluminescence. And so if you turn off all the lights in the submersible, it glows as it goes past your porthole. So it's like sparkles. It's beautiful. And sometimes like these long segmented bodies, you'll see this like crescendo of sparkles like run through the body. And so you'll get this like flash of like, oh, that's a whole worm or something, like something crazy out the porthole. And then it just like continues on because you're falling past it.
10: Karen was so excited to learn more about the microbes on the ocean floor. And when she got there, she was almost starstruck to be in such an extreme place.
11: It was like meeting a famous person. You know, it's kind of like if you have some movie star that you just love and you love their movies and then you see them in person, you might be a little speechless. You know, I felt that way about seeing the seafloor for the first time. It's like, okay, this is it. It's right here. This is the deep sea. I'm half a mile down. And it didn't look like much. I was like, okay, this is pretty bare. But then, you know, I sat for a little while longer and I saw there were a sea anemone. There were crabs. There was a crab that wanted to fight us. It was really, really cute. It was like, this poor thing, you know, being visited by a submersible is not something that happens often for sea life. And so you can imagine this crab spent its entire life never having seen anything from humans at all. And then suddenly this like alien ship lands right in front of it. And so it just stood there with its claws open and like ready to fight us.
10: In addition to seeing this defensive crab, Karen was able to collect a lot of microbe samples from the seafloor. Once she returned to the surface, she had a treasure trove of knowledge to unlock.
11: When we brought the samples back and I had processed them and spent a long time in lab and I had my sequences, my DNA sequences at my computer, I was trying to figure out what they were, and I was choosing from these known things, you know, the things that grow in a lab bench, the things that we know about normal microbiology. And I was like, these are not normal microbiology. I don't know what these things are, but I thought I was a bad scientist. I was like, okay, these are supposed to be bacteria. Let me figure out what they are. And I was like, I don't know, I'm screwing it up. And, you know, I was talking to other researchers and they're like, you're not screwing it up. We're getting the same thing. This is new stuff.
10: Discovering brand new microbes in extreme places is quite the adventure. For Karen, these microbes make her world a more wonderful place.
11: My world is fuller knowing that there's such a variety of different ways for life to be in really extreme capacities. Not just that, like, we can have things that have a new type of tail, which is also exciting. I don't want to knock finding a new type of monkey or something like that. That's good stuff. But when we make these discoveries, we're discovering things that have a totally new way of breathing than we knew before. I mean, that's a fundamental diversity.
10: We live in a world full of amazing life, from the biggest whales to the tiniest microbes. Scientists like Karen are constantly uncovering new wonders about life on Earth and help us remember that organisms can survive and thrive, even under the most extreme conditions.

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13: Thanks for joining us for an hour of storytelling. Before the break, we heard the episode of Constant Wonder Kids called Getting to Know Intraterrestrial Microbes. And now we got one more story for you today called Baby Turtle's Song, told by the great storyteller Diane Ferlat. Here's Diane.
14: Hey, have you ever heard a turtle sing? Well, I know I haven't. But somebody did. Listen to this story. One day, Mama and Papa and Baby Turtle, they were swimming in the river. And then Mama Turtle, she said, "Hey, let's go look for some fruit." And Papa Turtle, he said, "Duh, good idea." So Mama and Papa and Baby Turtle, they left the river to go and look for the fruit. Because you know they love fruit. One step, two steps. Boy, they were slow. But that's the only way they knew how to go. And when they got there, Mama Turtle, she put Baby Turtle under a big tree so that he could sleep. And then Mama and Papa Turtle, they went out to look for the fruit. And Mama and Papa Turtle,
15: they were picking
14: up the fruit.
15: They were picking
14: up the fruit. And pretty soon, the sun came up, and it started to get really hot. The sun was getting hotter and hotter and hotter.
2: And Papa Turtle, he said,
16: duh, sure is.
14: And Mama Turtle said, hey, let's go back to the river and cool off.
2: And Papa Turtle said,
16: duh, good idea.
2: So Mama and Papa Turtle, they went back to the river to cool off. Uh-oh.
14: They forgot about Baby Turtle sleeping under a tree.
2: And the sun was getting hotter and hotter and hotter.
14: And Baby Turtle, he woke up. And he started crying. He was scared.
2: But do you think Mama and Papa Turtle heard Baby Turtle crying?
14: No,
2: because they had gone back to the river to cool. Uh-oh. Somebody did hear Baby Turtle crying. You know who it was? Mr. Coyote. And Mr. Coyote, he walked over to Baby Turtle and he said,
17: that sure was a nice song you were singing.
14: And Baby Turtle said, I'm not singing. I'm crying.
17: Oh, no. I heard you singing. And I want you to sing that song for me again.
14: But I can't sing. I don't know how to sing.
17: You mean you won't sing? Well, if you don't sing that song for me again, I'm just gonna have to eat you up.
14: Well, Baby Turtle, he started crying. When all of a sudden, Baby Turtle just stopped crying. And he started thinking. He was thinking about a story that Mama and Papa Turtle had told him a long, long time ago. And the story was about a rabbit. I believe it was Br'er Rabbit. And all of a sudden, Baby Turtle got brave. And he walked right up to Mr. Coyote. And he said, you can do anything you want. You can throw me in the fire, and you can cook me, and you can eat me, and it won't bother me one bit. But please, Mr. Coyote, whatever you do, please don't throw me in the river. Not the river.
2: And the coyote thought,
17: the river? That's exactly what I'm going to do, is throw you in the river if you don't sing that song for me again.
14: But I can't sing. I don't know how to sing.
17: You mean you won't sing? All right.
2: And Mr. Coyote, he looked down at Baby Turtle, and he picked Baby Turtle up. And he swung him, and he swung him, and he swung him, and he swung him, and he threw! Splasher! Baby Turtle, right in the middle of the river. And the coyote, he stood there watching Baby Turtle go down, down, down, down, down, for the count. And the coyote said,
17: I've got him now.
14: When all of a sudden, Baby Turtle, his head popped out of the water. Boing! And Baby Turtle said, "Sure feels good to be home again."
17: Oh, Mr. Coyote was so mad because he had lost his supper. He was so mad, he began to cry. Oh!

0: up high in a big old tree, there lived a blackbird. And the blackbird said,
1: "Hey, Mr. Coyote, that sure is a nice song you singing."
0: And the coyote said, "I'm not singing, I'm crying. Don't you know the difference between singing and crying?" And the blackbird just laughed. And he flew away. But the coyote, he was so mad, he cried all the way home.
1: "Oh, oh, oh! Oh, oh, oh!"
0: But Mama and Papa Turtle, oh, they were so happy to see Baby Turtle again. Oh, they just hugged him and kissed him. And then Mama, Papa, and Baby Turtle, they sat down to eat a great big bowl of fruit, 'cause you know they love fruit. And Mama and Papa Turtle, they never, ever left Baby Turtle alone again.

0: That was Diane Ferlat with Baby Turtle's Song. We've loved having you join us for an hour of storytelling today. I'm your host, Sam Payne, and we'll see you next time.
1: Hey everyone, I'm Connor Pay.
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8: BBC News with Chris Perrow. President Trump has concluded a meeting with his advisers on whether to extend the ceasefire with Iran without announcing a decision. A White House official said Mr. Trump would only make a deal that satisfied his red lines. Sarah Smith is in Washington.
9: In his latest social media post, President Trump repeated his long-standing demand that Iran must never have a nuclear weapon and that its stocks of enriched uranium must be handed over and destroyed. He also said the Strait of Hormuz must be safely reopened to international shipping and did not say whether Iran had agreed to these provisions. The president also stated that the US naval blockade in the strait will now be lifted and that ships that have been trapped there for weeks can start the process of, in his words, heading home. We do not know if he means the blockade will be lifted, even if there is not an agreement signed with Iran.
8: The BBC has learned that Ukraine is using a new generation of AI-powered drones to step up its attacks on Russian targets. The operation has seen an increase in strikes against vehicles in occupied southern Ukraine, which may disrupt supply lines. Here's Paul Brown.
10: Footage released by pro-Ukrainian social media channels shows multiple strikes on vehicles between the cities of Mariupol and Melitopol. The aftermath of these attacks has also been captured on video by motorists as they pass scattered wreckage on the roadside. Analysts say the operation is making use of Ukraine's Hornet drone, an AI-enabled unmanned aerial vehicle, or UAV, which has been trained using thousands of hours of video to identify Russian military targets. Experts told us that the Hornet has a 150-kilometer range and packs more than enough explosive to take out non-armored vehicles.
8: Parliament in Ghana has approved a new bill that criminalises homosexuality. Those convicted of same-sex acts face up to 3 years in prison, while the promotion of LGBTQ rights to children is also banned. The bill has been criticised as infringing the rights of sexual minorities. It's similar to one approved by the Ghanaian Parliament in 2024 that was never signed into law. President Trump has said he'll cease involvement in renovations of the Kennedy Center in Washington and return control of the famous arts venue to Congress. Earlier, a judge blocked the rebranding of the venue as the Trump Kennedy Center and ordered that his name be taken down from the building's facade. With the latest for us, here's Tom Simons.
11: Trump has responded, and he seems to have given in. He seems to be saying that effectively, unless I can do what I want to the Kennedy Center, then I've got no interest in continuing what would only be a hopeless journey into Never Never Land. This is what he wrote on his Truth Social account. And he's passed control of the center to Congress. Now, of course, currently Congress is Republican, but that might change. But at the moment, it does seem that the name will be taken down.
8: This is the world news from the BBC.
12: It was the perfect setup for a little mini version of a religious war, to plop a monastery like that in the middle of the Valley of Saints, as I call it. But instead, the exact opposite happened, because both of the groups were committed to the gospel mandate to love your neighbor as yourself. And they actually did that. They got to know each other as neighbors.
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14: On In Good Faith, it's our privilege to hear stories and accounts from believers told in their own words. Our hope is to listen with an open heart, celebrating the power of faith and belief and what those stories mean to the ones who tell them.
15: I'm speaking in good faith today with Michael Patrick O'Brien, Catholic writer and lawyer living in Salt Lake City, Utah. He wrote for his college newspaper while earning a government and theology degree from the University of Notre Dame, and did movie reviews during law school. That could be a whole other subject, Mike.
12: Yes, it could be.
15: Whole other interview. During law school at the University of Utah, he's a partner at the law firm of Jones, Waldo, Holbrook, and McDonough. Mike is married to Vicky, a preschool teacher, and they have three adult children and one grandchild. Congrats on the grandchild.
12: Thank you. It truly is the best gig there is, I'm discovering. So.
15: So I'm wondering if I could go clear back to your book, which is called Monastery Mornings, really a memoir of growing up, but also your growing up was very tied to this monastery up in the mountains above Ogden, Utah. And will you just tell me a short description of the place and the setting? It's all kind of magical to me.
12: It is magical. Of course, I appreciate it much more now than I did as a preteen and a teen. But it's this Trappist monastery set in the beautiful Ogden Valley in the southeastern corner, nestled up against the mountains. Spectacular views of Mount Ogden. The monks have 1,800 acres, primarily ranch land, but they cultivated about 800 acres with alfalfa and wheat, and they had honeybees, and their building was a recycled Quonset hut from World War II that they lived in supposedly temporarily, but it lasted 70 years. And they prayed and they worked and made an indelible impact on the world around them, believe it or not, from the lovely but small rural outpost of Huntsville, Utah.
15: And the chapel, everyone has seen a Quonset hut, but about 30 feet high.
12: Yes.
15: Beautiful stained glass windows, but it's a Quonset hut. So what a unique chapel for all of those years.
12: Yes, very unique. One of the writers from the Salt Lake Tribune who wrote on architecture for several years called it the only Quonset hut monastery in the world. And he didn't cite anything, but he's a credible source. And so I take him up on that. And I think, we're used to these spectacular Gothic stone monasteries. And here's this simple Quonset hut, set in the middle, dropped almost in the middle of this rural valley, full of Latter-day Saints. It is a magical place. It was a magical place.
15: You write about being a preteen and starting to go to the monastery. I want to go back one step, because you did find kind of a home there spiritually.
12: Yes. Yes.
15: But from what you describe, your mother had had a similar association with the Sisters of Mercy growing up where she lived.
12: Yes. So my mother was a Irish Catholic girl from Burlington, Vermont. Almost at the same age that, our family trauma arrived, she had similar family trauma at third grade. Her mother died and her father was an alcoholic and sort of lost his will to live after he lost his wife. And so mom was shuffled around to friends and neighbors and ultimately lived in Mount St. Mary's Convent, where her aunt was a sister there. And her uncle, also from the Burlington area, was a priest. And I think the two of them conspired to place her in the best place they could, and that ended up being a convent with an orphanage school, if you will, up on a hill overlooking Lake Champlain in Burlington, Vermont.
15: You have older sister and brother.
12: Yes.
15: And at the time of your mother's divorce, or soon thereafter, she started taking you to early morning mass.
12: Yes.
15: And I'm just guessing she had found a spiritual refuge and was hoping that you would.
12: Yes. We kind of stumbled upon the place. You know, that generation liked to take drives. You know, gas was 30 cents a gallon. You know, you may remember that as a kid as well.
15: If only,
12: you know. So one day she said, let's take a ride. And we did and ended up in the Ogden Valley and saw a sign that said monastery with an arrow pointing a certain direction. And, you know, good Irish Catholics, we followed the sign and ended up at Abbey of the Holy Trinity, went into the bookstore. My mother was looking for a book, and she said to one of the monks there, Brother Felix, can I tell you what I'm looking for? And he interrupted her and said, I know what you're looking for, the same as the rest of us, peace. And so from there, to steal a line from Casablanca, it was the beginning of a beautiful friendship. And we started going up there regularly, including the early morning mass. I wish I had spoken with her more about this before she passed away, but I think Mom thought that a place like that would be a refuge for me, the youngest of the family in the middle of what was a traumatic family divorce. And I think she was looking to maybe imitate the role that priests and nuns played in her life during her youthful traumas.
15: Sounds like it was a wise decision on her part.
12: She was a pretty smart woman, and you know, she certainly got the family through a very difficult time, and I think is definitely one of the heroes of my story.
15: Is it typical that they have visitors like you and your mom dropping in, or is it mostly the monks?
12: Yes and no, in terms of typical to have visitors. Certainly a lot of people went there. A lot of people were touched by that place, by the monks, in very profound ways. But a lot of people were sort of what I call casual visitors, and we stuck it out. So after that first bookstore visit, we started going regularly 2 or 3 times a week. We would go to the prayer services. Never quite made the 3:30 a.m. one, even when I was staying up there one time. But we did make the 6:20 mass on a regular occasion. And I think because we came so frequently, the monks recognized us and started to feel comfortable interacting with us more. So we got sort of an insider status that a lot of the casual visitors don't get, including you know, what it's like to be trying to focus on Mass at 6 in the morning.
15: I can see a child that age surrounded by believing people who are kind, thoughtful, and really drinking it all in. And then at some point, though, when do you decide what is actually your own belief? What was that process like for you?
12: Well, I mean,
15: or was it just always a given?
12: No, it wasn't always a given. You know, it's not even a given today, right? Faith is a daily choice, I think, especially, you know, if you're Catholic the last few years and you have to deal with the rather difficult and embarrassing child abuse scandal that we've all suffered through. But, you know, there initially, it was just a cool place for a kid to be there.
14: In Good Faith, we'll be back in a moment.
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18: As a lifelong anxious person who wants to be informed and engaged on important issues, but also just can't bear the anger and division that seems to happen so often when we talk about the biggest, most important issues. I want to hear a range of perspectives on an issue in a way that challenges me to think more deeply instead of just raise my blood pressure.

0: vocations, so we all have to do some discerning. Mm. But for me, it included whether or not I wanted to be a priest. You know, and in part, I was drawn to the life because of the role models I had, the very, you know, fine examples of people who took care of children, who cared for children, as opposed to some of the more notorious contra examples today. So I did try to discern whether I had a vocation there and ultimately decided I didn't. In part, you know, I was a little worried about that 3:15 wake-up call we talked about a moment ago. I'm a bit of a night owl, and I needed to find a monastery that, catered to night owls instead of morning doves.
1: I'm not sure that exists.
0: Yeah, I didn't find one, obviously. But I think, you know, because I did
1: the Brothers of Constant Somnambulation.
0: Yes, exactly. Brothers of the Late Night Inspiration. But I think also because I didn't have a father present in my life, that sort of made me even more interested in being a father, which, of course, wasn't an option for me either as a priest or as a monk. So I ultimately, you know, chose the married life, and I have three wonderful adult children who kind of call me the monk in the world because I still got one foot in that world, if you will, and it's been a very, very wonderful vocation for me.
1: Did you write this book, Monastery Mornings, because it was closing? Like then the history would be gone. What motivated you to sit down and start writing?
0: Well, a couple of reasons. Number one is the closure of the monastery. I learned it was closing, and it did close in 2017 because of the monks aged out of the ability to maintain a monastery. And as I mentioned, we had stumbled on this place, and I knew that wasn't going to be happening for people anymore, which was a tragic loss in my mind. These are wonderful men. They're too modest to tell their own story. I wanted their story to be told, so I decided I had the ability to tell it. So I did. And I want people to stumble on the monastery, if you will, perhaps by stumbling on my book. So that was one reason. But the other reason I call a bit of spiritual therapy, because at the same time I learned the monastery was closing, I was dealing with my own anger and frustration about the Catholic priest sex abuse scandal. Mm. And almost left the church as a result of that through anger at the betrayal and the cover-up that occurred. And so writing this book was a form of spiritual therapy for me. I, in effect, had to go backwards in order to go forward with the church. And I had to remember the foundation I had that included many, many very, very good women and men who were nuns or priests or monks who took care of me, who rescued me in some situations. And it was a reminder that, in life, in our religious life in particular, we have to separate the wheat from the chaff, right? The book helped me do that in terms of dealing with my own frustration with the scandal.
1: And lovely to be reminded of the vast majority of these dedicated folks and their goodness,
0: yes,
1: and kindness.
0: Yes.
1: Was that therapeutic in dealing with trauma in your own life?
0: It was, right? So, you know, there were some traumatic events that occurred to me as I was a child. And along with my mother, the monks were there to sort of pick me up and dust me off and put me back on track. And I think having that experience of dealing with trauma has certainly been a gift and a strength as I've gone through life, because life is about resilience, about getting up again after you've been knocked down. And certainly, you know, that experience of sorting through the good and the bad and continuing to take steps forward was essential to my own spiritual life and going forward with the church that had suffered from the scandals.
1: You quote Father Patrick.
0: Yes.
1: As saying, being alone is not being aloof.
0: Yes.
1: Many of us on first blush would think, okay, they're cutting themselves off from the world. Are they doing any good? You know, yes, they're praying. But this makes me think that they have something else in mind. Can you talk about the intent that you saw from the brothers there at the monastery?
0: Well, and it's interesting that you quote Father Patrick, because he is a perfect example of all of that. Mm. He's still alive. I just talked with him the other day.
1: Oh, wow.
0: Yeah, he calls himself the old man in the old folks' home and tells me, Mike, the first 100 years are the hardest. He's now 94. Survived COVID. I mean, he's the Energizer bunny. He keeps going. It would be harder to find a more devoted monk. He joined that monastery in 1950. The last thing he did before he left St. Louis was to watch Stan Musial hit a home run. Then he got on a train and joined the monastery in Utah, and he rarely left after that. But he had so much contact with other people. He worked in the bookstore in the reception room, and he loved to have visitors, you know, atheists, Catholics, Latter-day Saints, no matter what they were. And he would say to them, you know, when you walk through that door, Christ came into this room. So he was—
1: That's how he saw people.
0: That's how he saw people.

0: and still sees people. He was devoted to the contemplative life of prayer and meditation and solitude and silence and quiet, but he found his way to connect to the world. And in those few moments, you know, a few hours a day when he would do that, he would learn so much about people and what was going on in the world that he would take that back to his primary vocation, which was to pray for all of us. And in his alone time, he would not be aloof because he was thinking about us and praying for us and asking God to take care of us. Hmm. So they're withdrawn from the world and they're a part of the world at the same time. It's a rather wonderful combination of almost opposites, if you will, that they managed to pull off rather spectacularly.
1: I have this interesting image of two groups of pioneers. First, 1847, the Latter-day Saints come from what had been Illinois and then Iowa, Nebraska, and for a while were sort of threatened by the outside world, including the U.S. sending an army.
0: Yeah, yes. That's rather threatening.
1: So I think there had developed a little bit of this us against the world.
0: Yes.
1: Mentality. Then in what? 1940, 100 years later.
0: Yes.
1: Here come these monks out of nowhere, and they buy a whole bunch of land. And it sounds like there were suspicions at first, like, what are they coming to do to us?
0: There were a lot of suspicions. There was a petition to get rid of them. They had literally plopped a monastery into the backyard.
1: Which is so sad from people who had been persecuted.
0: Yes, yes. Well, it was a little mutual. You know, there were some suspicions on both sides. I'm actually working on a book on that very topic right now. We talk about it a little bit in the Monastery Mornings book. But they plopped this monastery in the backyard of President David O. McKay, who grew up in Huntsville, of course.
1: Yes.
0: And some of the things, Thomas Merton's journals chronicle the effort to build the Utah Monastery. And, you know, the abbot who led that effort was a wonderful man, but he said some rather negative things about the Latter-day Saints, including talking about, you know, praying for the temple to fall down when he drove past it in Salt Lake. And similarly, there were comments on the other side about, you know, the Church of the Abomination and the Antichrist. And so it was the perfect setup for, you know, a little mini version of a religious war to plop a monastery like that in the middle of the Valley of Saints, as I call it. But instead, the exact opposite happened because both of the groups were committed to the gospel mandate to love your neighbor as yourself. And they actually did that. They got to know each other as neighbors. The monks shared equipment and bought, you know, cattle with a neighbor. They actually paid for the mission of one of the neighbors with whom they were very, very close. And then that young man in turn named his first child after that monk when he returned from his mission. So it turned into this beautiful story of exactly how you go about loving your neighbors yourself.
1: Person by person.
0: Person by person. Encounter by encounter. And it was mutual. The Relief Society brought cakes and breads over twice a year on the feast days when the monks could eat them. The mayor of Huntsville, who was a descendant of David O. McKay, organized a group to help rebuild a barn that had collapsed under the snow. What could have been a very divisive moment in the valley turned out to be a very integrating moment, so that to this day, some of the people who are most sad about the departure of the monks are the saints.
1: Which is reflected in the title, Monastery Mornings, My Unusual Childhood Among the Monks and Saints.
0: Yes.
1: Saints, we associate with monks a lot, but with the Latter-day Saints, that's interesting. Because of the meaning of saints in the Catholic Church, your name for two of them, a Michael and a Patrick.
0: Yes, yes.
1: Do you have a saint that you hold in your heart as a favorite or a guide star, that kind of?
0: I'm lucky to have three that I hold that way. Obviously, you know, St. Michael the Archangel is a pretty impressive figure. I don't quite measure up to that on a regular basis. And Patrick, of course, with the Irish connection. Mm-hmm. But, you know, when Catholics are in their early teens, we go through a sacrament called confirmation, where we essentially renew our baptismal vows. And we take on the name of a saint at that point in time. And I took on the name Francis for Francis of Assisi. So that's my triumvirate, right? That's my Treocca, Michael Patrick Francis O'Brien.
1: You could do worse than following in the footsteps of any of those.
0: I agree completely.
1: What made you choose St. Francis at your confirmation?
0: I chose St. Francis because he's a very interesting character. He cares about animals. He cares about the environment. He takes care of people. He has this sort of mystical element about him that I don't have. You know, I'm a very sort of straightforward, non-mystical Catholic. And we watched a wonderful movie about him at about the time I was being confirmed. It had this beautiful music about, you know, they put to modern music his Canticle of the Sun. And I just thought he was a really cool guy. So I picked the cool saint who sort of appealed to a number of my interests at the time.
1: And he's one that enough of us outside of the Catholic tradition maybe even venerate and respect, that when the current pope chose that as his papal name, I kind of got chills.
0: It was a delightful moment. I got chills too, you know, not just because of my confirmation name, but because it was the first and it was a statement. And Francis is one of those saints who does transcend denominational lines. And he does so for a very good reason, because he touches on issues I think that are meaningful to all of us. The environment, care for animals, care for others, all of which go back to that basic message I referenced in the book that, you know, the heart of religion is love. And I think Francis is about love.
1: Because faith is a journey and a daily choice, as you said, and we have experiences that cause us to question and then search. We find answers. You must be in a different place spiritually in your faith journey than when you first started. What do you know now that you didn't know in your teens or 20s back then? Or what do you know or feel differently?
0: A lot, right? You know, I'm a big believer in evolution, and I like to think that I'm evolving regularly. There's still a lot to evolve, I believe. But I mean, what I didn't know then that I know now is what a blessing it was for me to have the childhood that I had. You know, at the time, I was a little distressed about it. I didn't want to be the divorced kid. You know, I didn't want to be the
1: especially kid. In the 70s.
0: And yes. Yeah. I didn't want to be the kid without his father at, you know, games or school events. And so it was difficult. I felt put upon to have to deal with those adult issues at a young age. But somebody in another interview said to me once, boy, aren't you glad that happened to you, though? Because otherwise, you wouldn't have been able to have this childhood that turned out to be so wonderful. And it was wonderful and unique. I didn't appreciate it at the time. And I think part of the process of writing the book was an expression of appreciation for what a gift it was. So that's certainly something I know differently now than I did then, is that, you know, these were men who created almost an imprint upon me that I didn't realize at the time. I didn't take the vows that they took, but as I've thought about it, the vows that they took are some of the governing principles in my own life.
1: Will you mention those five vows?
0: Sure. So the monks take a vow of obedience, a vow of celibacy, a vow of poverty, a vow of stability, and a vow of conversion of manners, as they call it. And for me, I had to translate those, obviously, as a monk in the world. And stability, well, I should start with obedience. Obedience comes from the word to listen. So I don't have an abbot that I you know, have to obey in my life. But I've learned that listening to others, you know, taking a vow of listening, if you will, is a pathway to a better life. Poverty, I don't live in poverty, right? I have a good job and, you know, we live in relative comfort. So I had to translate that vow into another phrase, and I chose simplicity. Simplicity and compassion. I can live a more simple and compassionate life. Clearly, as a father and a grandfather, I didn't take a vow of celibacy. So what does that mean in the world for me? For me, it means devotion. Devotion in your relationship to others. Stability. The monks take a vow to live in the same monastery the rest of their life. And that's an impossible vow for me to take. But I can translate that into the notion of community. I can try to establish communities with whom I have stable relationships and with whom I give and share the Christian life. And then conversion of manners, the last vow the monks take, essentially says they promise to live their life as a part of self growth and self-inspection, and to become better people at the end of the process than they were at the beginning. You know, almost a Socratic knowledge, right, of knowing what you don't know and trying to grow through that process. So for me, that's how I've translated the last vow, which is try to be a better person every day. You know, it's always going to be a two steps forward, one step back process, because we're imperfect beings. But through those five vows, I've noticed, again in writing the book, that they created this pathway for me for how to live in the world, how to interact in the world, and how to develop a spiritual life.
1: Did your spiritual life affect the profession you did go into, your vocation?

0: Chinchu means true essence. So our school's name means true essence of the Pure Land Way.
1: So Buddhism begins in what today is India, travels to China, comes through Korea and to Japan. How long has that kind of Buddhism been in the U.S.? Do you know when it first arrived?
0: So our denomination, Jodo Shinshu, arrived to the United States 1898, officially. Before that, we had people from Japan immigrated to United States, and then they had home gathering, but they didn't have priest. So they sent request to Japan, head temple in Kyoto, to send ministers to the United States. And then we started the temples in United States, mainland United States, in 1898. So state of Hawaii, around that time, it wasn't still the state of Hawaii, right? So they had ministers or the temple a little before mainland.
1: In your biography, I read that both of your parents were from temple families. What does that mean?
0: So Japanese Buddhism is usually kind of a family tradition. So my parents, my father is minister, my grandpa is minister, my mother's from temple, and her father was also the minister, and her grandpa was also the minister. So, you know, it's a kind of generational thing. My home temple, my father's side, have over 380 years of history of being a minister's family. So I'm supposed to be the 15th generation of minister's family at my home temple.
1: But you studied political science. Was that instead of becoming a minister? Was that the original plan?
0: So that's actually an interesting thing in Japan. Most of the children of the temple priest, they don't want to be the priest. So they study something else, or they try to be something else, but at the end, you know, they end up being the minister. I studied political science because of my experience as Rotary exchange students to Rochester, New York. That made me think about a connection of the world and the people. So I wanted to be the translator at that time. So I studied political science at the university. But because my mother passed away in 2001, that changed my plan, and I started to study Buddhism more seriously to become a priest.
1: Even before you knew you were going to be a priest, or maybe you suspected, since it was in the family, what were the earliest teachings that you remember, whether at home or at a temple, and learning?
0: Earliest teaching. So in Japan, it's kind of custom to say itadakimasu. That means I'm receiving the meal with gratitude before the meal. And gochisou sama deshita. That means that was the feast. So thank you very much for this meal. That is at the end of the meal. That kind of appreciation was something I learned in the early stage of my life. And this feeling of appreciation comes from a Buddhist teaching too.
1: Are there any particular teachings that make your discipline separate in any way or different than some of the other Buddhist traditions?
0: So Jodo Shinshu in particularly, we don't practice sitting meditation like Zen tradition. Our practice is, I would say, daily living is our practice. So that's really different because we don't have to sit to practice. But in daily lives, we'll be mindful of Buddha's working or Buddha's working of wisdom. That is our practice.
1: Are there particular teachings or practices that you have in mind as you go through a day?
0: So it's going to be a little bit long, probably. But the teaching we rely on is the teaching called the Raja Sutra. Sutra is a collection or the message delivered by Shakyamuni Buddha, the historical Buddha. And the Raja Sutra talks about another Buddha named Amida. Amida is the Buddha of infinite light, infinite life. Then this Amida Buddha established a vow before becoming Buddha to save all beings. To save all beings, the Amida Buddha established the working That is,

0: name Namo Amida Butsu. Namo Amida Butsu. And within this name Namo Amida Butsu, we receive the wisdom and compassion of Amida Buddha. So in daily lives, we always be mindful of this calling of Amida Buddha in Namo Amida Butsu, and we recite Namo Amida Butsu with humbleness and gratitude for Buddha's benevolence for saving us from our delusional thinking or self-centered viewpoint.
1: Before meeting you here at the temple in Portland, I watched, especially during COVID now, many different religions have had to put church online and put worship and practice online. And so you do lead chanting. Is there a short portion of a chant or a sutra that you could share with us?
0: Sure. One of the probably the short and melodious chanting is called San Bujo. San means three. Bujo means to request or call. So this is three respectful calling to call upon Buddhas to come in to this place to get ready for the Dharma gathering. That is a San Bujo. So maybe it's going to be loud a little bit.
1: Okay, I'll apologize.
0: Okay.

0: Thank you. That's beautiful. So that's in preparation for worship.
1: Usually we chant this before, at the beginning of the service, at usual services. Yes.
0: Are most of your congregants, do they speak Japanese?
1: No. Oregon Buddhist Temple, 50% is Japanese or Japanese American, and 50% is non-Japanese. And those who speak Japanese is really few, and mostly we communicate with English.
0: And the chants, what language is this?
1: The chanting, it's written in Chinese, but we are pronouncing Chinese character in Japanese way. So it's difficult to say, but I would say it's Japanese, yeah.
0: I wonder if you could give me an example of how Buddhist teachings in your tradition might affect how you do things differently, just in everyday life, whether it's you or someone else in your congregation. Can you think of an example?
1: So we often use the acronyms to express our teachings. And there is an acronym called GAS, G-A-S. That stands for greed, anger, and stupidity. Stupidity could be ignorance, but these three are called three poisons in Buddhism. And in our understanding, ordinary beings like me is always driving ourselves with this gas pedal. But can you imagine the car without brake? If we only have gas pedal, we crash, we hit someone, or we hurt somebody. So we need brake pedal. And the teaching of Buddhism works or serves as the brake pedal of our mind. And brake is also the acronym to me. B, balance. R, rethinking. A, acceptance. K, kindness. And E is endurance. So these brake pedal works for me to slow down in our daily lives. So when I be greedy, as you mentioned, maybe I play music. And I have, I don't know, 5 bass guitars and 2 electric guitars, 1 acoustic guitar, 2 ukulele, many musical instruments. But still, I want to own more. That is my greed, right?
0: I don't know. As a musician, I'm not sure you could have too many stringed instruments.
1: That's true. That's true, though. But this is the greed I have. And as you mentioned, that's true. You know, we can have enough musical instrument as a musician. But for some people who doesn't play music, they may think, I have too much. But the Buddha's teaching serves as brake pedal. So, you know, when I want to buy something new, the Buddha's teaching gives me working of R, rethinking. And then, oh, I shouldn't buy, you know, new one or something. That kind of mind appears in my mind because I encounter a Buddha's working.
0: Famously, the Dalai Lama once said, I'm not teaching you to become Buddhist if you're a Christian. Use what I'm teaching to become a better Christian or whatever it might be. So there are some people who study Buddhism and those paths and truths in a secular way. But this is the Buddhist temple, and so there's a religious aspect. I'm wondering if you could talk to me about what is the divine to you, whether someone calls that God or a divine spirit, whatever that might be.
1: So in our tradition, as I mentioned, we rely on the sutra called the Raja Sutra. That is teaching delivered by Shakyamuni Buddha, historical Buddha. But this historical Buddha is talking about another Buddha named Amida Buddha. So Amida Buddha, I don't know if it's really right word to say divine, because Amida Buddha is not something superior, but Amida Buddha is how do I say?
0: And maybe I could ask, a lot of people know the musical Anna and the king and I, and they show the king of Siam, now Thailand, as if praying to Buddha as a god. But I understand Buddha as a teacher. So is that correct, that you're not looking at these teachers as a divine person, even though they may have those qualities?
1: That's true. We see Buddha as teacher, and we don't see Buddha as divine being. Yeah, that's true. Mm-hmm.
0: Do you see divinity working in the world, answering prayers or guiding people? How does that work in the philosophy?
1: That's interesting and difficult question to answer, maybe. But in our tradition, we are not praying to Amida Buddha, but Amida Buddha's working is already here. Then realizing the working of Amida Buddha with gratitude. That is a kind of our understanding. So we don't pray, but we already have the working of Buddha. How should I say this?
0: From a Christian background, mm-hmm. I'm used to praying to God.
1: I see.
0: And hoping to receive guidance or that things may turn out a certain way. And sometimes I think, well, God may think, well, that's nice you're thinking that way, but I have better plans. And so I just have faith and I accept. But I still sometimes ask, you know, please watch over my grandchildren, those kind of things.
1: I see.
0: Are there things like that, or is it a totally different way of thinking? It may be.
1: Depends on the tradition of Buddhism too, though. Our tradition, we don't pray to Buddha, but some tradition pray to Buddha for guidance or for salvation. That is another school's teaching or way of understanding. But our tradition, Amida Buddha's working is always here. So it's more like realizing that working of Amida's wisdom, that is our practice and our daily lives. So we don't pray, but we already have the working. So realizing is more important, or realizing the working is kind of our practice.
0: You and your wife are parents of a daughter and a son. I'm wondering, how has being a father, being a parent, has that affected how you think about what you teach?
1: I think so. When I was a child, I didn't know how much my parents, you know, how many hardship my parents went through. But becoming father or the parent of the children, I realized how much my parents did for me. So the lives with my children is also the realization of love, kindness, and compassion of my parents.

0: want to the Kennedy Centre, then I've got no interest in continuing what would only be a hopeless journey into Never Never Land. This is what he wrote on his Truth Social account. And he's passed control of the centre to Congress. Now, of course, currently Congress is Republican, but that might change. But at the moment, it does seem that the name will be taken down.
1: World news from the BBC.
2: I'm Marcus Smith, and this is Constant Wonder. Thanks for joining us for the ongoing quest for the awe and the wonder that await each of us every day and all around. Awe can be found in all creation, human or wild, vast or small, in spiritual encounters that move us beyond words. For Mary Colwell, it was a long but deeply meaningful walk. 6 weeks, 500 miles, give or take a few, one footstep at a time, all the way from Enniskillen in Northern Ireland to England's North Sea mudflats. A quick geographic comparison might help here. England and Scotland together stretch for about 600 miles, top to bottom, as the crow flies, from John O'Groats to Land's End. But Mary's walk across the UK didn't follow that north-south axis. Her journey went west to east, moving toward the sunrise with the sun setting at her back.
3: I literally got a map out of Ireland and the UK sitting next to each other, and I drew a line from the west of Ireland through to the east coast of England. I knew there were one or two places I wanted to go on the way, so there were, it was a bit wiggly at times, but that was as sophisticated as it got. And that just happens to be about 500 miles, which to us in the UK seems like it's a huge way, but it's probably as far as you go to get the daily groceries or something in America, because you have a different concept of of miles than we do.
2: Anyone might set out on foot for a long adventure for any number of reasons. Health and well-being, tourism, exploration, pilgrimage. Mary Colwell has actually completed other extensive walking tours on both sides of the Atlantic. But in 2016, she took up this particular 500-mile adventure for the curlews. Now, don't feel bad or embarrassed if you don't know exactly what a curlew is. It's not your everyday bird. Mary has become a world-renowned advocate for the species, and her walk traversed dozens of curlew sites in the British Isles, places where curlews feed and breed, migrate and rest, which is to say wherever they're found conducting their lives, persevering against the mounting odds of disappearing as a species. Mary's curlew walk was part personal adventure, part fact-finding mission, part meditative pilgrimage, and part public awareness campaign for these stunning creatures. What would you walk 500 miles for?
3: To walk across Ireland, Wales and England at the time was massive to me, and particularly on a route which was not marked on a map as a sort of known walking route. It was making up basically as you go along, pretty much. But I was driven by the birds.
2: Mary is founder and director of the charity Curlew Action and chair of the Curlew Recovery Partnership England. There's so much to learn from her about these singular creatures, from their behavior and habitats to their movements as a migratory species, and, of course, the problem of their dwindling numbers. Mary works tirelessly against losing them altogether. There are at least 7, possibly 8, species of curlew remaining. The Eurasian curlew has a broad range, overlapping extensively with human-altered environments. Very few places can really be called wilderness or wild anymore. So in this episode, we're talking about wildlife with an ancient past. Many do say that birds are living dinosaurs. Now barely able to make a go of things in regions that once were wild, but generally no longer are. Mary Colwell's passion for helping these animals and her sheer delight in observing them have infected me with a similar excitement, even though, to my knowledge, I've never set foot anywhere near a curlew. As is so often the case here on Constant Wonder, I'd like you to get a glimpse of even more than the obvious main story, which is her curlew walk and her conservation efforts. You'll also enjoy learning about

0: about what it was that first kindled her interest in nature, the connection she sees between nature and the holy or the divine, and, of course, how these curlews came to be a special focus for her. You didn't always care about this migratory bird called the curlew that in some places makes its way all the way, I think, from eastern Poland down to Portugal. That's kind of a pilgrimage, too, for the bird to make. And when it comes to the UK, you're talking about birds going back and forth between Scandinavia and Ireland. You didn't always care about this. There was a time in your early life when you weren't really connected with nature at all. What were you interested in? What were your passions and your ambitions?
1: I suppose when I was younger, my passions were like lots of girls, I suppose. I loved ballet. I was really bad at it, but I loved it. I loved my friends and pop songs. And I was fortunate to grow up on the outskirts of a city called Stoke-on-Trent. At that stage, there was still quite a lot of wildlife around in the suburban gardens, and we had a big garden. So I do remember finding frogs in the garden and lots of butterflies on the buddleia bushes and the dawn chorus in May. So I was very aware of it. And my dad was a wonderful man, and he loved the natural world. He wasn't a naturalist in a way that we define maybe now, but he appreciated it and he noticed it and he loved being in it. And I think that was the extent I had to begin with. So at first it was there and I liked being in it, but I didn't think much about it, to be honest. And it was only later, an ex-boyfriend of mine who was studying birds started to explain to me about this fabulous bird called the malachite, the scarlet-tufted malachite sunbird. What a great name is that? And that lived on the slopes of Mount Kenya, and it was a hummingbird, and it lived in very cold conditions. And it was called scarlet-tufted because when it opened its wings out, it had these bright red patches under its wings, and it was a beautiful green colour. And when he explained to me why it did what it did and where it lived, and then started to talk more about the extraordinary behaviour of animals, particularly birds in his case, it was like suddenly someone had just opened a book, and it was the most wondrous picture book you could imagine. And the world, which I loved, came alive. I wouldn't say I didn't love it before. I was very interested in rocks, particularly geology. I did a degree in geology. I love rocks. I think they're fabulous storybooks. But then the things that live all around the rocks suddenly took on a new meaning as well. So then the whole damn thing was extraordinary to me. Things that moved and things that didn't. It was revelatory.
0: So this scarlet-tufted thingamajig down in Kenya, you had that change, a book opened for you, the world kind of shifted for you without having gone to Kenya? Do I understand that? Was this just on the basis of your ex-boyfriend's narratives of describing the bird?
1: Yeah, it was. It was just on that. He obviously had photos of them. And so I know I never saw them. I would have loved to have done, but I never went up that high up Mount Kenya to see them. And so it was just the stories. I love listening to people's stories in poetry and literature and music, however they want to describe their story. These were scientific stories. There was just another way of telling stories. Because stories, I think of Brené Brown, the psychologist, she said stories are a data with a soul. And I like that expression. I think we embellish and bring alive facts by the stories we tell about them. And everything he said about the behaviour of birds struck me as being the most wondrous stories.
0: There is a term that I have heard that birders use, and I might get this wrong. I think they talk about a spark bird. Whatever the adjective is, I don't know. But the idea is that it's the first bird that a birder comes across that really seizes their fascination, their imagination. This is the first spark bird story I've ever heard where you were sparked but never saw the bird.
1: I think that's true. And then I did have my spark bird encounter. I did with when suddenly that wonder took on feathers, you know. And that
0: and what bird was that?
1: That was the curlew.
0: it was the curlew, actually.
1: It was the curlew.
0: When and where the first encounter?
1: Okay, so right up in Scotland, right up in the north of Scotland. If you imagine a map of England and Scotland, right up in the northeast. And I was waiting for a ferry to go over to the island, the Orkney Islands, which are off the north coast of Scotland. And I was just hanging around waiting. And in a field, there were a flock of curlews. I know now they would have been gathering before going on migration to their wintering grounds. They do it in stages. They'd finish breeding. They gather in these fields and feed up before they fly long distances to wherever they're going to spend the winter. And I must have just come across these birds in a field. And I was mesmerized, it's too tame a word. They were beautiful. They were long-billed, long-necked. They looked funny and elegant at the same time. They looked gawky and sophisticated. They were utterly otherly. They seemed to be creatures from another planet, because most birds, I think, were little and fed on your bird feeders in the garden. These were large and extraordinary looking, and I couldn't take my eyes off them. I still remember just staring at them, thinking, what is this? And then discovering all about them. And when I went over to Orkney, hearing them calling in the fields, and the call of the Eurasian curlew is not dissimilar to the call of the beautiful curlew you have in the States, the long-billed curlew. But I would say we do. You have a longer bill than us. We have a more beautiful call than you. So should we call that one quits? So the Eurasian curlew has this lyrical, bubbling song. Absolutely stupendous. Very yearning, very full of pathos. It's slightly smaller than your curlew and the bill is shorter, but it's just fabulous. And that was it. That was me done.

0: In my experience with shorebirds, the kind that are waders, with long legs, often the long bill, this whole family of them, from sandpipers to godwits to whimbrels, that sort of thing, my experience with them is that I can hardly judge their size from a distance, because they might look small standing in the water, and then suddenly they take wing, and then they just seem to just grow in stature. Help us out with the actual size of this thing. How long are the legs? And is it smaller than a watermelon? And watermelon's wrong, because watermelons are plump and round, and these are elegant and sleek.
1: Well, they're kind of plump and round as well. So if you imagine a mallard duck, okay, we all know a duck, right? Quite a sort of your average duck. And then stick a long pair of legs on it. I don't know. You can't see because this is a podcast, isn't it? enough to get you clear of the water as you're wading around in the shallows, okay? And then you stretch out the neck, get your duck and stretch out its neck. And then it's got a little round head, and then stretch out its bill into this long arcuate form. So it's like a mallard duck with all the extremities extended out. And it's brown and grey and with some white on it. So it's not exactly colourful at all. But, you know, one of the great benefits of being English is that, as G.K. Chesterton said, to be English is to appreciate the colour grey. And I think those subtle sort of wintry colours, very much like I'm looking out of the window today, can on a bird in winter light look utterly gorgeous, actually. Yeah.
0: The mystery of the bill. When I see an ibis or any bird with this decurved long bill, it doesn't come straight out like a needle, but it bends gracefully downward. I just remember as a child thinking that is not only impractical, it can't possibly help you get your food. Talk to us a little bit about the behavior relative to the bill. That's for poking around in the water in the muck, I guess.
1: It is, absolutely. So you mentioned an ibis. The curlew's bill is much thinner than an ibis's bill. So it's not very thick at all, and it's quite scythe-like as it comes out. It is the most amazing instrument. At the end, the end opens independently from the rest of it. So you imagine the very end of the bill has got like a little pair of tweezers on it, if you like. So it's called rhinokinesis, and you can open and close the bill at the end. And it's full of nerve endings. And you put this bill down into the soft mud, and you can feel around for all sorts of creatures down there, sort of shellfish and little worms and all sorts of things that live in the mud, and you can pull them out. So you need a sensitive bill that can go deep into mud. So it allows you to go down. And the round shape allows you to sort of swirl around. If you've got a very straight bill, you're a bit restricted in the extent in which your bill can swoop about under the ground and go into burrows. But if you've got a curvy bill, you're much more. So you'll see a curlew feeding and it's got its bill in water or in mud or in soil, and it's constantly twisting its head around as it's trying to feel for burrows and things under the hidden away. So it's a very sensitive, beautiful instrument that allows it to go to places other birds can't reach. The males use it for a bit of play, you know, dramatic display with each other in the breeding season, but it's a beautiful feeding.

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8: In a thought piece she wrote 7 years after traversing the UK at its waistline, Mary Colwell reflected back on her venturesome 500-mile foot journey undertaken in honor of Europe's largest wading bird. She described the whole package as a pilgrimage, and she clearly does not use that word as a toss-off, a mere figure of speech. Pilgrimage, she observed, is a word often used loosely, fading in meaning when describing something far more superficial. For me, it is a sacred word that has power. Now, to give you a good sense for her devotion, not just a sense of her drive, her moxie, I really need to mention that the Curlew Walk we're focusing on here has not been her only literal pilgrimage. She has walked the famous Camino de Santiago, also 500 miles. That goes from France all the way across the northern reaches of Spain, a feat she pulled off during the COVID pandemic. And then she has hiked 230 miles along the John Muir Trail in the Sierra Nevada of California. She happens to be author of the only British biography of that famed naturalist. And then let's mention one more, well over 330 miles through Italy on the Way of St. Francis, from Florence to Rome by way of Assisi, this last journey she made together with her husband. As a devout Catholic, Mary Colwell is fully conversant with the centuries-old image perpetuated of the pious religious wayfarer. But she also bears a deep sympathy with a more modern and often secular impulse of physically traveling as a pilgrim for other reasons. Here's how she has articulated what may be motivating thousands of pilgrims today. The growth of pilgrimage of all kinds in recent years, she writes, is testament to the desire to re-enchant a world dulled by human misuses and excesses. Mary's own Curlew Walk quite clearly was inspired by the tragic circumstances of this species' decline toward extinction and her aim to help rescue them. This ambitious walk of hers should be remembered as a heartfelt effort to re-enchant not only her own private experience of the natural world, but as a gift to the rest of us who benefit from her story, and not least of all, a gift to the curlews.
9: I was driven by the life cycle of the birds. I wanted to go where they spend the winter on the coast, then move through where they go inland to breed and walk through the inland areas and end up back again at the coast. So in a way, it was a walk through their life as well as a walk across the landscapes, as well as a personal pilgrimage for me.
8: Were you mostly on streets, on paths, going through fields, in bogs? What terrain were you crossing?
9: All of that. I took local advice. I didn't always know exactly the route I was going to follow the next day. I knew where I wanted to get to, and I knew the easiest way to get to, which was usually along roads. But I didn't want to walk just along roads. So a lot of the local people said, there's a shortcut down there, or, you know, follow that footpath there. Ireland actually is not that easy for footpaths. That's still got quite a lot of private land you're not allowed to cross. But once you get into England and Wales, then we have a whole threaded network of footpaths that are public access. And you don't actually have to go down many roads. You do some, but not that many. So I try to stay off the roads as much as possible, but not totally. The whole idea of this particular walk was not to escape into the wilderness. That wasn't the idea. The idea was to go and talk to people who understood the wildlife I was interested in. So I wanted to meet people. I wanted to meet scientists and conservationists and farmers and bird watchers and members of the public and artists and poets, you name it. I wanted to meet people.
8: I love to walk, and I love to walk with people, but I also love to walk alone. In spite of the fact that you were wanting to have that time face-to-face with people, did you also have some solitude along the way?
9: Oh, yeah, very much so. And in fact, probably not enough. Like you, I love time on my own walking. There's something about the synergy of the pace of walking, the fresh air, your heartbeat, the way our minds work. Something about that all meshes together, doesn't it? And particularly if you give yourself time, and it needs time, good things need time, and the time just grew. And it was a bit like when I walked the pilgrimage to Santiago de Compostela, very much like the John Muir Trail, which I walked in the Yosemite. Those are long-distance solitary trails. The Curlew Walk wasn't quite like that, but it had elements of that. So there were times of just long walks along mountain tracks or across fields where I was entirely on my own. And I remember those probably more clearly than many of the other times. I remember walking through a great big fields in the centre of England, just getting into the farmland where the fields get much bigger and there are a lot more crops. So you've left the little fields with little stony walls and little hedges around them, and you've got into the bigger landscapes in the centre and towards the east of England. And I just remember walking across those, nothing and nobody around, nothing at all, and singing along to pop songs at the top of my voice. I mean, I never sing in public, but you know, Adele, she really has competition with me. I was fantastic.
8: Well, Mary, I enjoy a little improv now and then, and I'm going to try some improv with you. You've mentioned three pilgrimages, Santiago de Compostela, the John Muir Trail, and this 500-mile Curlew Walk. Could you possibly take three discrete, specific places, one from each of those trails, where there was some connection of any kind, of similarity, a moment, a place where what you felt and saw and experienced and encountered might be a bridge between these three different pilgrimages?
9: I think the bridge has to be not so much what the landscape looks like. Obviously, those are three very, very different places to walk. It has to be the bridge where you suddenly felt as though the veil between yourself and something much bigger was quite thin. Those are the times, I think, that just sparkle and come alive. And they come unexpectedly, and they come usually with an encounter of some kind, a sudden vista or something that strikes you that you weren't expecting to see. And I think on the John Muir Trail, early one morning, very, very cold, I woke up and I just went down to the river to have a drink and to sort of brush my teeth and looked up and there was a black bear just on the other side. And, you know, that's amazing to somebody from a country where our biggest animal is a badger. You know, I couldn't believe how huge it was and how magnificent. And I remember my hands were feeling so cold because of the cold water and it was early in the morning. And all I wanted to do was walk over to it and put my hands in its fur, which would have been not a great plan, but that's what it made me feel. And just that connection with a wild creature on my own in the middle of a vast landscape was magical. It was utterly, utterly magical. In the Curlew Walk, I was walking on not a very interesting road. It was quite high and it was going over a sort of hill between two villages. It was getting towards the evening and it was a lovely evening, quite warm, quite sultry. And I was just walking along this track, not thinking about anything in particular. It was quite a built-up area. And a curlew just suddenly flew across the road. I wasn't expecting to see one. I didn't even know they were there. But the fact that it sang so beautifully and so clearly in the evening air, and there were houses not very far away, in a place I wasn't expecting, suddenly made me think the world is definitely full of magic. It definitely is. There are wondrous things if you open yourself out to the time to experience them. And then on the Santiago de Compostela, there were so many of those, to be honest, but because that was very solitary, of all the three, that was the most solitary. Because I walked it in between lockdowns in the COVID time when everybody was basically inside. It was legal. It wasn't a lockdown time, but it was in between lockdowns. People were a bit fearful of going out. And I chose to walk across northern Spain at that time. So there was almost no one around. And I had hours and hours and hours of never meeting anybody. And I think the most beautiful time was when I went up to this place called the Cruz de Ferro, which is the Iron Cross. I set off very early in the morning, and it's a huge mound at the top of a hill, quite a high point in the whole pilgrimage trail. And it's been going for, you know, 1,000 years. And people take their stones. You can take one from home, or you can carry little things from home, or you can just find a stone on the track. And you approach this mound, which is huge, with a big cross that's in the center of it. And people just put their stones on this mound. So it gets bigger and bigger and bigger all the time. And in the quiet of the early morning, with no one around, the distant vista of mountains, it's by a road, but there was no traffic. And that early morning peace with a mound of dreams of people left in stones was just beautiful. And I think when I think of Santiago de Compostela, I don't think of the cathedral. I don't think of all the other things that everyone associates with, all the albergues and the crowds. I had none of that. But I had those quiet moments to myself, knowing that I was one of just thousands upon thousands of people who'd set out on a pilgrimage with all their individual yearnings and longings. And I was just a part of it at that point. And I felt very close to everybody else that had walked that trail.
8: These three instances that you've shared with us, is it too presumptuous of me to say this, that they changed you?
9: Oh, beyond doubt. I mean, of course. Those three big, deliberate times that I took on my own to go and do something that meant something to me, there's too much endeavor, there's too much uncertainty, there's too much aloneness, there's too much vulnerability, there's too much awe and wonder, which is the lovely concept of your podcast. There's too much of all of that concentrated down into a few weeks and pump primed into your life. How could it not change you?

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2: Mary Colwell is our guest in this episode of Constant Wonder. Some people go far in life, many on foot. That description fits Mary, who has always been an avid walker. But the figurative sense of having had a great career, well, that fits her too. She's been a producer for the BBC Natural History Unit, has published multiple beloved books about her experiences and her hard-earned understandings of nature, and she is founder and director of the organization Curlew Action, dedicated to the conservation of curlews globally, and she's also chair of the Curlew Recovery Partnership England, which is dedicated to reversing the decline of the Eurasian curlew. There is a beauty in an animal just from its appearance, but also in its behavior. You have mentioned its song, which is just elegant. I'm just wondering, in terms of all this, all these avenues to beauty in a bird, there is something about just the migration, which is so stunning. And we've got to talk about the vulnerability of migratory birds, this bird species in particular, and its decline in numbers, because that factors into your attention to it as well as all of the marvel of just the creature itself. The fact that it's imperiled.
3: Oh, it's hugely imperiled. And that's the heartbreak of the whole story, isn't it? That this world is full of these wondrous creatures, that they don't see our boundaries. They don't see our political maneuverings. They just see a planet, and they need to go from one place to the other to complete their life cycle. So in the case of the Eurasian curlew, it needs to go from Scandinavia or the northern part of Europe where it breeds. A lot of the European curlews breed in the sort of more northerly part. And then come the winter, it gets too cold for them there. So they come south and often west and end up on the British shores. Our curlews in the UK and Ireland breed inland in the higher ground, and they move out to the coasts in the winter. They move to complete their life cycles. They're travellers. They beat to a different rhythm to us. They have a different sense of the world than we do. They're guided by stars and by wind and by weather, by the seas, by the shape of the land, by the contours of things. You know, their world is different to ours. And all along the way, that's hard enough being a migratory bird without having all the things that we put in the way, whether that's shooting, whether that's building over their feeding areas, whether that's polluting their water, whether that's setting fire to things, whatever it is that we do. And we do a lot of things that affect them, whether that's building wind turbines at times as well in the wrong places, whatever. You know, it's just more impediment to a bird that finds it hard to survive. So they're supremely adapted. They're supremely fitted to live on this planet. But if you put too many impediments in something's way, it just can't overcome it. You know, they're not infinitely adaptable. And they have a physicality suited to a particular way of living. And that particular way of living is altered by the way we farm, by our leisure, by our need for resources and buildings and development. And all of it just chips away, and slowly but surely they disappear. And the big problem with the Eurasian curlew is it just can't get enough chicks to fledge. So the decline is coming from the breeding season. They lay 4 eggs a year. They only need to fledge one chick every other year to keep their population stable, and they can't even do that. They're not even producing, in many populations, one chick every 4 years. So the breeding success, as it's called, of the Eurasian curlew is probably less than half of what it should be.
2: Is any of this related to natural predation, foxes or what have you?
3: Yes, there's a huge amount of predation on them. And of course, they're very used to being predated. You know, if you're only producing one fledged chick every other year to keep a healthy population, that means you're losing most of them to predators pretty much all the time. In the UK, everything is farmed or built on. We're quite a crowded country, as you know. And the way that we've intensified the land use has meant that generalist predators like foxes and crows do really, really well here, and badgers. And we have eradicated some of the bigger predators that would have kept those under control, like eagles and wolves and bears or whatever. So there's a big imbalance in the system. There's lots of food available in our towns and cities and in the farmed landscape to keep foxes breeding very successfully. The way the climate is changing and warming has meant that there's not a big die-off in the winter either. It's much warmer in the winters than it used to be. So there are a lot of middle-sized predators, mesopredators as they're called, and they take a huge toll on ground nesting birds.
2: Well, Mary, let's go back to your walking 500 miles to meet people and to talk up curlews with them. One could imagine this any number of ways. One of my fantasies here would be that you're wearing a sandwich board that says, save the curlews, and you're just introducing people to the problem who've never heard that there is a problem. I would imagine you did meet such people. But what did you encounter in terms of any existing affection for the birds, people who already knew of them, they were part of their life, they would see them come and go, that they cherished them? Did you meet that crowd as well?
3: Yeah, and undoubtedly I did. And I met certainly the people who still love them, who are still very aware of them, who are still working hard to save them. So I definitely met the conservation side of people, the people who just thought, oh, thank goodness somebody is doing something for curlews because we're noticing them disappearing. And I also met, though, the people who had forgotten they loved them, that they did love them, but they'd slipped away and they hadn't realized that that sound and that presence in their landscapes was no longer there. I found that particularly in Ireland. And one very moving encounter was with an old man. I was tired. I was walking through the center of Ireland. I was feeling a bit tired and I just plonked myself down on a bench in the middle of a city, in the middle of a town. I'd gone to get a sandwich and a coffee or something. And I just sat there and this old man was sitting there. And I started talking to him and he had moved away from the countryside and into the town to be near his family. And I told him that I was working for the curlew and he said, the curlew, of course. He said, gosh, a long time since I've seen a curlew. And I said, do you remember what they sound like? And I had my iPad out and I had the recording on it and I pressed it and the call came out of the iPad. And he immediately burst into tears. And tears literally streamed down his face. And he was looking way beyond the shop fronts and the people walking past. And he'd gone somewhere in the past to his childhood. And he said, I remember them. They were all in the fields when I grew up. And I remember that sound. And then eventually said, turn it off. Please, please turn it off. I can't bear the memories. And it was so moving to hear that. And I heard that a lot. Oh, that's the curlew. My goodness, I'd forgotten about that. Where are they?
2: I have always been a great admirer of St. Francis of Assisi. And I know you have been too. When I think of St. Francis, I think of the famed stories of him, the sermon to the birds, you know, to actually see them as fellow creatures, as fellow beings, rather than any sort of subordinate way. And people today in science would all the time would say things, well, we can't anthropomorphize these animals. You know, we don't want to impose like existences upon them that don't belong to them, that we're just imagining for them and making them like us. Having said all of that, introduce us to your particular interest in St. Francis.
3: Well, it has to come, doesn't it, from all the stories we get told as children. And he was like a sort of holy Dr. Doolittle to me. I mean, You know, he could talk to animals. I mean, wow, you know. And that idea of talking to the birds or going into the forest to a mad wolf and just talking to it and it sitting down and listening to him. To me, I wanted to be sitting at that man's feet. I wanted him to lead me. I really wanted to see what he saw in the natural world. I wanted to know what it was in his heart that made him call a fish his brother, that made him call a cicada his sister, you know. That was revolutionary. You imagine, it's pretty wacky now, what it was like in the 13th century to hear someone say that. He was an absolute radical, but never straying outside the sort of understanding of Christianity at the time, and we still have. He didn't stray from that, but he enriched it hugely by drawing in everything else and saying, it's not just about us. It's about all this wondrous stuff that God has put on earth, that we can encounter and live with and learn from and be tested by and find joy in. You know, it was just revolutionary. And I couldn't get enough of his stories of nature, so much so that myself and my husband went and walked the St. Francis Way, which is another pilgrimage route. And we did it in two-week pilgrimages. And to walk through the mountains he walked through, to sort of through the vineyards, through the forest groves, over the bare mountains, you know, to sort of go to those ancient villages, I suddenly felt I knew him a lot better. And then to go to the place where he actually was supposed to have talked to the wolf, a place called Gubbio, now built up and it's quite big and busy and the forest has all gone and it's now a housing estate. But there's a little church right next to where it is said that he met the wolf, and it's by a roundabout in the middle of a housing estate. But you can still go and sit in that church, and St. Francis will come and sit with you, you know. And you can screen out the trees and the houses, and you can be back in that forest. And you feel something of the connectedness that he must have felt, that sense of that God was literally everywhere, everywhere.
2: When I think of St. Francis speaking with his fellow brothers and sisters, the creatures, the animals, the birds, I think of the times when I have been out and about and I've seen a fox or a squirrel even, maybe a common robin. But in my own way, I haven't talked to them to have them talk back to me, but I tend to address God. And I'm wondering if in your experience on this pilgrimage, the St. Francis pilgrimage, or any of the three previous ones that you've mentioned, in encountering an animal, does that kind of launch you into some relationship with God?
3: Sure. I mean, sure. Faith is a very important part of who I am. And I try to see the world as a spiritual being, not just as a conservationist or a writer or running a charity and all the other things. I try to see the world as a sort of soul as well. And those encounters with the natural world are encounters with God, without a shadow of a doubt. And that doesn't have to be on a pilgrimage route in the middle of Spain or in the middle of Italy or even the Yosemite. It can be in my garden when I watch bees on the flowers or I hear the robin. You know, they are just as spiritual to me. And that's why I love John Muir so much as well. Because his utter wonder, daily wonder at God in the world. St. Francis and John Muir shared the same sense that, you know, preach every day and sometimes use words, you know. And I think that's very much what I'd like to do. I don't have to be a preacher. I'm not a preacher. But boy, do I understand the presence of God in the natural world.
2: So I was reading about John Muir. I think he was headed towards South America and never quite made it all the way there, if I remember. You will know this, but having written a biography about him. But he was walking. He got to a place in Tennessee, and he just talked it up so floridly in his language. I thought this couldn't have been the temple he called it to have been, but he was convinced it was the most beautiful place he'd ever been in his life. What do you make of John Muir's language when he was exuding the sense of worship in nature? Was it all for effect? Did he really believe it? Did he stand behind that?
3: Oh, gosh, he really believed it. But he was on a mission to change the heart of America. He was on a mission to bring this deep sense of love that he had in his heart to the America which he saw was just ravaging the earth, if you see. I mean, he saw the destruction of the big forests. He saw the end of the passenger pigeon. He saw the end of the buffaloes on the plains. You know, he saw the rivers stripped of fish. He saw the mad mining that was going on. He saw it all. He saw the industrialization of America at its worst, probably. So he was on a mission to use the talent that he'd got, which was with words, to say, no, no, listen, stop, read, think, you know, be moved by this. A lot of his language was almost a desperate cry to stop and look and listen. And so I understand that. But I do think he felt it very keenly as well. He said he saw poems. He said everything's a little poem of wildness. You just have to look and see the verses and let them speak to you. They can be the great sagas of a landscape. They can be the haiku of a street flower. It doesn't matter. He felt it. Absolutely, he felt it. And if I can see that beauty reflected in a weed or in a bird or in a slug, you know, on my lettuces, I will be determined to find it.
2: Something about reading John Muir that I've noticed, maybe I'm just talking about representative excerpts, quotations, people lift those from him all the time. Well, it's that if you get swept off your feet by his rather extravagant, flowery descriptions of nature, you know, the man could really gush when he wanted to. You can easily just forget how routinely he actually put himself in harm's way. He stuck out his neck. He was in truly dangerous wilderness situations. So, Mary, you're just the right person to address a very important issue. Not just, by the way, because you're a John Muir biographer, but because you're also author of a volume that's titled Beak, Tooth, and Claw, Why We Must Live with Predators. It is totally justifiable for us to sometimes think that with nature's dangers, its violence even, it's hard to praise nature sometimes. Here's where I'm going with this. Foxes kill curlews, after all. And so you just have to ask yourself, is God, is beauty, is wonder right there in this violence of creature eating creature?
3: Yeah, sure. Of course. I mean, you know, things eat to live. We all eat to live. We call it violence, which is a very anthropomorphic way of looking at it. It's just a cycle of life for the creatures that do it. So, of course, and I think that's a danger. If we just have pretty sunsets and lovely flowers to look at and say, we have a holy world, look at all this beauty, then you really do have a bit of a problem when it comes to stinging bees and alligators that will bite your leg off, because that's not really beautiful, is it, in that sense? It's something very different. And I think it forces us to share the planet with wildness. Wildness is part of the whole system, and we have to accept that. The harshness of the natural world teaches us to be vulnerable, teaches us to be humble, teaches me anyway. This isn't actually all about me. It isn't all about you. It isn't all about the human species. It's about all of us surviving on a planet which is utterly, utterly wondrous. And that comes in all shades and with all aspects. Who said it was going to be easy? Who said everything's lovely and easy? It isn't. Life isn't lovely and easy. Seeing the way the natural world operates, the predation, the prey, that the way the cycles of life can be utterly brutal and cold and, in our words, you know, violent, that's all part of it. And that's part of accepting a mystery which is beyond my understanding, but I'm very, very willing to accept it.
2: Have you ever in your work dealing with curlews been so close to the phenomenon of predation that you have either seen a bird seized by a fox or a crow, or seen the aftermath up close and personal to that aspect of nature.
3: Yeah, sure. And you can't work on curlews and not be close to it. If you get taken out to see nests, I've been out with the people working very closely with them, and they say, oh, there's a curlew nest over there. We'll creep up on it. The bird will fly away for a bit, but it will come back. Don't worry. And we just go up to see, and there is no adult bird there. There's just destroyed eggs in the nest with a few little blooded bodies, obviously an attack. And that's heartbreaking because you know that every egg is precious, every bird is precious. And you know that the fox is out there somewhere and you want it to stop. You do. You want to do anything to stop. But, you know, it's all above my pay grade in a way. All I can do is let the people who are there doing the work on the ground work out the best way to protect those creatures. But I can tell their story. That's my job. I can't do everybody's job. I can only do my job. And mine is to tell their story, bring the wonder back, connect people as much as I can to the natural world, and just give this message. We can all tell their stories and we can all work together to make a world much, much better than it is at the moment.
2: Earlier, you described the call, the song of the curlew, as sounding full of pathos and yearning. Emotion is, of course, not something that we can ever confidently say that a curlew is experiencing when it's vocalizing. That's us projecting our human experience onto another species. We do that all the time. But still, I can't keep from asking you, must the curlew song in the end be a mournful song, or can we hear some hope for their future in those notes?
3: If you let yourself think it will be mournful, if I let myself think I was going to lose this battle, I'm not sure where I'd go. I have to believe that the curlew song is a joyful one, that it has pathos in it, that it has a memory of toughness and loss and grief, but it also has threaded through it the sort of rising tones of hope as well. I have to believe that. Being defeatist is not an option. That's not what we're called to be. We're not called to be negative, cynical, or naysayers. I think that I'm here to be the opposite. And I think I'm here to find the good, to celebrate the good, and to find more good, however hard that is, and however increasingly hard it is to find at times. If we lost the curlew, nobody would die, nobody would lose their jobs, no one would get ill, the world would carry on, but it would be without a unique creature. If I look around the farmland of the UK and there are curlews there, I know that's what good looks like. I know that there are insects on the flowers, the soft and damp soils, the space, the right conditions in which they can breed, and there's the right areas in which they can spend the winter. So they indicate to me that the world is okay, you know, that we're doing something right. So they could disappear, and I doubt, and as is the case in many areas where they have disappeared, the world doesn't come to an end, but it's lesser. It's a lesser place because of that. So I'm never going to give in to it'll be a mournful song. I will never give in to that. And until the last curlew sings, I'll be singing with them.
2: Getting to know Mary Colwell has been a privilege and an honor. She is director of Curlew Action, which you ought to check out sometime online. She's a writer, a producer in TV and radio, and an influential conservationist. Her 500-mile walk across the breadth of the UK in 2016 helped elevate the plight of curlews, helped to elevate their profiles so that the public can care more about them. Her writings include the books Curlew Moon, John Muir, the Scotsman Who Saved America's Wild Places, Beak, Tooth, and Claw, and The Gathering Place, A Winter Pilgrimage Through Changing Times. This episode of Constant Wonder was produced by me, Marcus Smith, with assistance from Tenery Taylor and Elaine Scott. Thanks for listening. Constant Wonder is a production of BYU Radio.

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0: Welcome, everyone, to another BYU Sports Nation Deep Blue Special. I'm your host, Spencer Linton, here in Studio B. Over the last few years, BYU TV has explored, discovered, and produced some deeply inspiring and unique narratives featuring BYU athletes and coaches. These features are at the very heart of our Deep Blue series. Today, we spotlight powerful journeys tied to BYU football, from overcoming significant physical pain to finding purpose through football and trusting in the divine. We'll open this BYU Sports Nation special with linebacker Isaiah Glasker, who spent years searching for answers to unexplained health issues. Through faith, family, and perseverance, Isaiah eventually found healing and a way to play the game he loves without pain. This is Deep Blue.
1: After my last high school football game, my senior year, I started to feel a growing pain.
2: I thought he pulled something, or maybe it was like a hard hit from the state game.
1: Some kids on my team were just like, you might have like a hernia. I've never heard of a hernia. I don't know. Like, I don't know what that is.
2: Because it was during COVID, you had to do everything like a FaceTime. So we never went and met with the doctor.
1: 3 weeks later, I got surgery for a hernia.
2: The doctor said to me that he's going to experience pain after the surgery. And so when he would start complaining about pain, you know, unfortunately, I was like, look, the doctor said there's going to be pain. You've got to suck it up.
3: Because of how heavy it got, I think he felt like he needed to carry it on his own. And so I think the best way for him to do it was to come inside himself and kind of not necessarily lash out, but just close himself off to my parents, to me, my sister.
1: I don't know, there's been a couple times I'd just be in my room crying just because I didn't know what to do. And it's like, I can't go to my parents just because they have no idea what's going on either.
2: He was still in a lot of pain and he was masking it. He wasn't telling me how much pain he was really in. We got into some arguments, you know, because I was like, you're fine.
3: Just listen to the doctors. You're all right. We've done this before. Like, we've gone through it. We're athletes. Injuries happen. They're natural.
2: He finally, like, let it all out. And he's like, Mom, I am in serious pain. I'm in a lot of pain. And that's when I knew something was wrong.
1: I've seen maybe like 10 to 12 doctors. I probably went to 3 to 4 different hospitals just trying to figure out what was going on. I probably went to the ER maybe 6 or 7 times just trying to figure out, like, what was wrong with me, really. So nobody had answers.
2: They did an amniocentesis where they literally shot a needle down close to his pelvis. They found nothing. So then we were kind of at a loss, like, okay, well, what is it? You know, why does he have all this pain?
1: As soon as I got to BYU, I was taking, like, 1,000 milligrams of ibuprofen every day. I was wrapping it icy hot, like, you name it, I was trying it.
2: That was masking how he

0: who's not, who's nervous, who just got yelled at by coach. That was not Isaiah. I knew that from the beginning. I saw him with bruises and bumps and never said anything about him. If he's saying something, then I've got to take this on and I've got to make sure that this is okay.
1: Every trainer that I've had at BYU, they just care about my well-being personally. And then meeting TJ is just like, I feel like he's not only really like a trainer, he's like a friend to me as well. So it's like, it was easy to talk to him about it.
0: When Isaiah comes to me, I go through my, like almost my notebook of, okay, it could be this, it could be that, it could be this. Let's rule out this. Let's get this. Let's look at this. Let's think about that. I'll pray about that later.
1: Probably 3 to 4 weeks process of just trying to figure out what was wrong.
0: So once you get an x-ray, that's just bone. And then you go into like a CT scan, which is a little bit more bone, soft tissue. And then you get an MRI, which is all pretty much soft tissue and stuff. And so with those three things, they were able to diagnose that there was a bone issue and there was pus and there was stuff building up for how long, we don't know.
2: He had had a staph infection on his pelvis. It was a golf ball size infection that had been burrowing into his pelvis, and it had eaten away the bone in his pelvis. So the doctor said, I'm going to do a surgery. We're going to scrape out the infection, and we're going to hope that his bone grows back. And he told me straight out, it might not grow back. It potentially will grow back, but there is a chance that if he gets hit in that spot, it could shatter his pelvis and he's done. He won't be able to play anymore. My first thought was, holy crap.
0: When we started the process of, hey, we're going to have surgery. We're going to have to go through the motions of PT. You're not going to be able to play this season. It was almost like a letdown in his freshman season. But Isaiah wanted to get it done, and he wanted to move forward, and he wanted all of this behind him. And he knew that when we got this surgery, when we got this stuff, he knew, I don't know how he knew, but he knew that once we did it, he would be fine.
2: The doctor had cleared him to start lifting again. He just kept slowly working. He's like, Mom, I'm feeling good. And I'm like, have you had any pains? And he's like, no, I'm feeling really good.
1: During this recovery process, it was just like, I feel like everything happens for a reason. This is like a trial that God was just putting in front of me. I got closer. I started going to church more often. Started reading my scriptures and everything. I needed something to like lean on. The people I met and Jesus Christ, I feel like that played a big role.
3: He's the one that baptized me. That was a spiritual change in me. So as far as the spiritual side, I mean, he's helped me tremendously. And it's just going to get stronger from here.
2: I just have watched him grow and mature and just change as a young man from being down at BYU. This experience 100% has changed him, but his overall experience at BYU has immensely changed him.
4: I'm proud of my brother and how hard he's worked to get to where he is and the stuff that he's battled through and just the person that he is today. Like, football aside, I think my brother's a great person, and so I'm proud of that as his sister.
1: It's not about where you start, it's about where you're going. Right now in front of 65,000 people, it's like, that's like something I always look forward to. So I'm grateful for all the people that have helped me through this process. Now I'm back at 120%. I feel like that's all thanks to God, really.
5: Isaiah Glasker's story is one of grit, patience, and trust. After years of uncertainty, he finally found answers, and with those answers, the freedom to play at his full potential. Now healthy and thriving, Glasker continues to anchor the BYU football defense and prove just how far that faith and perseverance can take him. From one player who battled through his own pain to another who thrives under pressure, Will Farron knows what it means to deliver when the moment is biggest. From his early days kicking in high school to his unforgettable game winner against Utah in 2024, Farron has learned that success in football is just as mental as it is physical. This is Deep Blue.
6: For the lead for BYU. Snap, hold, kick, on the way. Kick is good!
7: When I was a sophomore in high school, we played the first round of the playoffs.
8: It was raining. It was cold. It was miserable.
7: We ended up being down by one in the fourth quarter. With a minute left in the game, they sent me on to hit a 47-yard field goal to win the game. And I just remember being on the sideline thinking,

0: There's no way. Thinking back, I missed that kick before I even went on the field.
1: The boys came out of the locker room crying. Like, these are big football boys, and they are crying coming out.
0: And I thought there was no way I was going out there. So I walked all the way through the school, out the front doors to my car, and all the way home, and texted my parents and told them I was at home waiting for them. I started kicking in fifth grade, and I was on a team as just the kicker. That's a lot earlier than most people, but that was where my love for kicking started, and it just built up from that point.
2: Will embraced football kicking on his own. He became self-taught.
1: He was at a camp, and one of the coaches were like, this kid could be a D1 player. And Jim and I were both like, really? Like, he's that good? So I think it was then that we realized, okay, he has something here.
2: We learned the process of college recruitment by doing it. You know, nobody taught us, nobody showed us. We didn't know what we were doing.
0: I got opportunities to walk on at Utah and Utah State and ended up committing to Utah State. But when I went on my mission, their coaching staff got fired and things were in the air again.
2: And so the new coaches that came in didn't know Will or care about Will. And one of the fired coaches at Utah State was the special teams coordinator who had recruited him there, and he landed at Boise State. He reached out to Will while he was in Canada and said, when you get home, come and play for me at Boise State. And that seemed like a pretty good solution.
3: We started talking about transferring, it was probably towards like the end of his second season at Boise, so we had been there for a whole season after we got married, and we were starting to realize like, oh, this other kicker's really good, he has the same eligibility left.
0: So we decided to just go for it and to hit the transfer portal, not really knowing what was ahead of us, but with the hope to come back home and be in the state of Utah at least.
3: He talked to like a couple different schools and was like saying different things about them, and then he like gave me a present before Christmas that had like a BYU shirt in it, and I was like so excited. I was like, oh, you decided to go there? Because I kind of just told him, you choose and I'll just be happy with wherever, but like deep down I was kind of hoping that's where we would end up, and I'm so glad that we did.
4: When I was working with BYU Athletics in early 2023, I was at spring practice. He approached me, hey, I'm a transfer from Boise State. I have recognized over the years since high school how important the mental game is. Yes, for football, but even more specifically for kicking. And I hear you're a mental performance coach. And so I would love to sit down and chat and figure out how we can start training the mind. And him initiating that was huge for me, because it was a light bulb moment for me going, ooh, you know, this is going to be fun because I can tell he wants this.
0: So we started working about once a week at first, and he taught me about visualization and about meditation and just how to develop a process and prepare for the season. And I found that doing that brought so much confidence to my game.
4: We had built up a routine from a psychological, emotional, and physical standpoint to be able to, in theory, be comfortable in the uncomfortable. It was and is a beautiful illustration of him willing to do whatever is necessary to be successful.
0: We're in Stillwater, Oklahoma, and it was pouring rain. All the great stories that seems to apply to.
1: It was so cold. I don't think I've ever been so cold and wet. It was coming down to where we knew Will was going to have to tie it up, and he hadn't been on the field the whole second half.
4: And I remember thinking, this is it. This is exactly what we would go over. And here he has the opportunity. And for him, and I know he's described it this way, it was a pivotal hinge on his career.
0: The Oklahoma State kick was really similar in terms of distance and weather to the kick back in my sophomore year of high school. And that time going from my sophomore year of high school to being a college kicker, I grew a lot in terms of mentally being able to handle pressure.
4: This is his chance, finally, his opportunity to showcase, yes, to the rest of the people watching, but mostly to himself.
0: For pretty much every kicker, it's the same, where we take three steps back and two to the side. And I take my three steps back and just take a big breath in and out. The holder will look at me and wait for my okay. And I'll say out loud, okay, even though no one can hear it. But for me, hearing my own voice, there's something calming to it, and it makes the moment feel a little bit smaller.
5: I've never been around a kicker that's so confident, but at the same time, not cocky at all, and very humble to just continue to work and learn and grow and develop.
3: I've seen him like bummed out, but I've never seen him like angry or upset about it. He like acknowledges the failure, but he just like talks it through and then is like, okay, let's move on now.
1: Like he really does love what he does. Like he's really a happy kid. Like he's really happy doing what he's doing right now.
6: There's days that we don't want even kick field goals at the end of practice and he's there cheering the guys along. He's a great leader for our team. It just seems like he's always been ours. And so I'm glad that he's here and glad that he's really good at winning games for us too.
4: He's having fun playing football, even at really high pressure situations. His smile before he kicked the Utah field goal and winning the game was an indication of that. And so I think he can teach us, and especially youth athletes, that you gotta have fun on the daily. You gotta find it, you gotta cultivate it.
7: I think it was like, this is a process that works for us. Just keep it loose and try not to keep it too serious. It's serious enough as it is.
0: People always ask me if I naturally have the clutch factor, if I naturally have had a big leg or anything like that. And I think the answer to both of those is no. But I have found something I'm really passionate in and I've worked really hard at it. It takes commitment and it takes a lot of hard work to do it. But if you are willing to do that, then anything's possible.
8: 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Farron became one of the most reliable weapons in Cougar football. 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
8: Welcome back to this Deep Blue special on BYU TV. Every athlete reaches a crossroads, a moment where faith has to outweigh certainty. For Sione Moa, that moment came when the running back had to choose between a scholarship elsewhere or walking on at BYU. He chose to trust God and take the harder path, then turn that decision into success. This is Deep Blue.
14: I claim Victorville, but I actually grew up in a little city outside of that city called Adelanto.
15: There's a sign right when you drive into Adelanto, and that sign says, the city of unlimited possibilities.
16: We probably laughed for a very long time.
17: There's nothing out there. There's nothing out there.
15: I think there's unlimited dirt and unlimited desert.
17: The opportunities really is something you have to create yourself.
16: One summer, we came back from visiting Utah, and my children really wanted to move to Utah.
14: We moved from Victorville to Provo. Going throughout junior year, I feel like I had a pretty okay season. It was kind of difficult because me and my brother came in like a week or so before our first game.
16: My boys didn't play, pretty much. It was kind of disappointing because they weren't the bench type. They worked hard, they do what they were told to do so that they could be on the court and on the field.
14: People are getting offered like left to right. All like my teammates, my brothers, are getting offered from these Division I schools, BYU. And I was just sitting there, I was trying to be patient. You know, I was like, okay, my time will come. I still have another year left. Like I'll be okay. Like this is good.
15: He made a dramatic change from his junior to senior year just by gaining weight, be getting faster, stronger. Game after game, he's putting up numbers on both sides of the ball.
17: Whenever we needed him, of course, coaches would put him in that position to help our team.
14: I had taken a visit to BYU. The OC at the time, he came to one of our 10-view games, and then he hit me up on Twitter, and he was like, hey, I want to, like, have you in. I want to come meet you. And I remember going to the facility, and he looks at me, and he's like, oh, you're a lot shorter than I expected. I felt some type of way after that comment. It kind of lit a fire in me. I didn't meet with BYU after that. Like, they didn't reach back out to me.
17: He kept playing as hard as he could. I would always mention to him, they'll find you. You just got to keep working. And so as a father, I was worried more about what's going on in here and in here versus what he's doing on the field, because on the field, he took care of everything.
16: It was heartbreaking because although he was so like excited for his team members and his friends getting all of these offers and celebrating with them, as a mom, you can tell when your child is just, you know, a little down. But he never said anything. He just said, what more can I do?
14: Coach Harvey Unga, he reached out to me expressing his interest. The coaches at PWO'd me and said I was too short and whatnot. They all left. And so, like, my mind and my heart was more open toward BYU again. And then Navy also wanted me to go on a visit over there as well.
18: I didn't have any scholarships at the time to give. And I know he was deciding between us, Navy, because Navy had offered him a scholarship.
16: Paying for school is hard. For me, I'm always like, okay, well, wherever the scholarships are, that's where you guys are going to go for all my children.
17: With everything he was dealing with, I said, you know what? Go and play on God's field. I said, he won't let you down.
14: I remember opening my mission call.
19: You are assigned to labor in the California Center.
14: The place was it just erupted. Like, it was super loud because all my family, that's where they're from. That's where they still live and whatnot. And so, like, I'm just going back to them. San Bernardino County is the county that Victorville and Adelanto's in. And so Victorville and Adelanto's part of my mission.
15: I remember after he had told me that, I laughed a little bit. And I asked him, I said, so what are you going to do about it? Like, are you going to talk to Prez? You want to change it up or anything like that? And I remember he just was like, no, like, this is where I got to be. I got to be here.
14: In the beginning of my mission, it really stressed me out. I'm still not decided. Thankfully, we had a temple in our mission. I remember during my first temple visit, I'm just sitting there. I'm just thinking about everything. I said a little prayer to myself and was like, all right, Heavenly Father, like, just lead me to a scripture that is something that I need to hear right now. I said that little prayer in my heart, and then I opened the scriptures. Surely he has borne our griefs and carried our sorrows. Yet we did esteem him stricken, smitten of God and afflicted. But he was wounded for our transgressions. He was bruised for our iniquities. The chastisement of our peace was upon him. And with his stripes we are healed. All we, like sheep, have gone astray. We have turned every one to his own way. And the Lord hath laid on him the iniquities of us all. When I read those scriptures, I just started crying in the celestial room. In that moment, I can say, like, I felt him with me. Christ, he felt the same way. He felt everything that I was feeling.
18: so that he can give me that comfort that I was seeking. And just having that knowledge and have that knowledge of the atonement of Jesus Christ and knowing that I can be healed if I just put my trust and put my all into our Savior and our Heavenly Father, then I'd be okay. And so since then, from that point on to my mission, like I was fine. I got my answers. I got the comfort that I needed, and BYU was the place. But I wasn't focusing on it anymore. I was focused on the people that I was serving, the people I was teaching, and the love that I had for my Heavenly Father.
9: The Cougars take the field in a sold-out LaVelle Edwards Stadium.
15: I just remember looking and I was like, Dad, I think none is in right now. I don't think he came out. I think that's him. I remember we all looked and we're like, is he starting right now? And we're all surprised.
17: Our section, we're going wild. It almost looks like we're fighting up there.
16: I just thought this was everything he's worked his whole football life for.
15: They took a full chance on him, and I think that's all my brother needed was just that full chance.
16: To be on the field with his brothers and just being part of a bigger picture and playing his little part in that.
20: That boy right there made our family really proud of him.
18: The environment we were in, like I said, I was starting, like, it'd be only right if I finished off with a touchdown. I just start running. I break a couple tackles, and then one of the Kansas State players, he's flying, but then he trips. Like, you can see my ankle just fully under him. After that, like, I was like, oh, wait, I'm still up.
16: We're like, this kid's not going to give up. He's going to say, you put me in this position, I'm going to show you and give you everything I've got.
18: I break a couple more tackles, and all of a sudden, I find myself in the end zone.
17: Oh, man, we were going crazy. My phone is blowing up because they said, Shone Moore from Victorville, California. I said, you put down Victorville, California? He's like, I'm from Victorville, not Provo. I said, oh, man, way to represent for all those boys back home.
18: In a way, it wouldn't be possible for me to be here where I am right now, succeeding at BYU or succeeding in life, if it wasn't for Adelanto, if it wasn't for that city of unlimited possibilities.
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8: Our Deep Blue football special continues on BYU TV, and the gridiron has a way of shaping lives well beyond the field. And few stories illustrate that better than Larry Echohawk. Long before his distinguished life of service and leadership, he was a young, aspiring athlete learning lessons through football that would vastly shape his future forever. This is Deep Blue.
2: I was 14 years old when the missionaries came into our home, but I was not converted to the gospel. Once I was baptized, I was with the same friends doing the same things that I'd done before, which were not in line with the standards of the church. Bishop Matthews would later tell me that we feared that we were going to lose you. And he said that he, as a bishop, got on his knees and prayed, and he was inspired to call a new priest quorum advisor, and that person was, his name was Richard Boren. Richard Boren had a big task ahead of him. He had the challenge out there that he wanted all of his priests to read the Book of Mormon, but I wasn't on board yet. And he found out that I love sports, and he came to me and he said, I know you want to be a football player, but you're too small. And he said, if you'll listen to me, I'm going to help you. And he arranged a place for me to lift weights, which he paid for. Richard Boren had helped me realize my dream to be a football player. I just thought that was the greatest thing that had happened in life. I'm going to be a starting quarterback for the Farmington Scorpions. The day that life changed for me was an adversity. One of the boys threw a ball. I turned at just the wrong moment, and the ball hit me right in the eye. It was very painful. I was rushed to the hospital because of the trauma, but the trauma was so bad that he could not do much of an examination. He put bandages on both eyes, as he said, the one good eye will move, and we can't allow the other injured eye to move. And of course I was thinking, why me? Just when I was about to achieve what was important to me, to be a player on the football team, this terrible thing happens. And I was feeling sorry for myself. Why me? One of the things that I remembered is what Brother Boren asked his priest quorum to do and read the Book of Mormon. So I did something that I'm not sure was the right thing, but I slipped out of bed and I was on my knees. Heavenly Father, if you're there, I didn't know. If you're there, I need help. And please help me not to lose the sight in my eye. And if you do that, I will read the Book of Mormon. I went to the doctor's office about a week after the injury, and I looked to the corner of the room, and I was devastated because I could not see. And I thought, oh no, I've lost the vision. After that moment in the doctor's office, I went home and I thought I'd lost the vision, but every day it was getting a little better day after day. And finally, the vision was back. And I was invited to go with the team to play an important game in Grand Junction, Colorado. This would be my moment, my chance. But I did something that was kind of unusual for me, is I dropped to one knee and I lowered my head and I said another prayer. This time it didn't start with, Heavenly Father, if you're there. I'd had a prayer answered. You know, I got my vision back. And I said, Heavenly Father, I need your help. This is my chance. My very first play as a quarterback for the Farmington Scorpions was a 68-yard touchdown pass. That is the way to start your high school career as a quarterback. And we won. We came from behind and won the game, and I was the starting quarterback for the rest of the year. And that led to receiving recognition as the all-star quarterback for Northern New Mexico, which opened the door for a scholarship to Brigham Young University. I read the Book of Mormon sometimes more than 10 pages a day. In less than 2 months, I finished. On that last night when I finished reading, I prayed to know if the Book of Mormon was true. And it was a very powerful experience for me. I don't know how to describe it, but the answer is yes, it is true. And I felt as though someone else was in the room with me. That was a very special experience for me because I knew it was true and it changed my life.

0: My kids joke that their dad can't hold a steady job because he has done so many wonderful things that you could not have orchestrated. You couldn't have sat down and planned this. And the Lord has just moved us where Elder Echo Hawk or Larry Echo Hawk, Attorney General Echo Hawk, Professor Echo Hawk, wherever he's needed. And it's been a wonderful journey.
1: I believe in America and the spirit of America that says no matter who you are, you have opportunities. But I believe in the Book of Mormon. I believe in our Heavenly Father and Jesus Christ. They know us by name. And if we're doing our part, prayer becomes very powerful. And they will do their part. So these doors that I thought would never open have been open for me. And time again, I've done the very same thing that I always did when I have a major challenge ahead of me, is to read the Book of Mormon and to pray.
2: Larry Echo Hawk's story is another powerful reminder that football can and will shape far more than athletes. It can shape character, purpose, and a life of service. 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
2: Welcome back to this Deep Blue special on BYU TV. Sometimes the biggest decisions in football have nothing to do with the game itself, as a matter of fact. Keanu Tanuvasa was already an established player at the University of Utah, but his path eventually led him to Provo and BYU and the hearts of Cougar Nation. For Keanu, the journey became way more than just football. This is Deep Blue.
8: Everything was big about this kid. His age hasn't always equaled his stature.
9: Being a big kid with a soft heart was difficult. I often found myself being self-conscious of who I was because I was constantly being bombarded by the opinions of other people.
8: He kind of got forced into situations where he had to learn very quickly how to own who he was, not shirk away from his bigness, but be proud of it and still be the little kid that he was.
9: I think the world tries to force you to be one thing, to figure out that you can only fit inside one box. You know, if I'm a football player, when people see me, that's all I am.
8: He's very scary on the field, but like in person, he's one of the nicest people I've ever met. You can feel that it's genuine. You can feel that he wants to know you and know your story and then help in any way that he can. And it's not because he wants anything back. It's just because he's like, you're worth it to me. Solely because you're a person.
10: because he loves so much. He wants people to be as happy as they can possibly be and the best that they could possibly be in whatever they're trying to accomplish.
9: Being a fighter can only really stem from being someone who loves so deeply. You can be driven by a lot of things to be a fighter, but the strongest drive is the things of worth, the things that you love so deeply.
10: I would say close your eyes and I would speak him running out of that tunnel, and he would hear the sounds of the stadium. It was everything to me.
8: This was my dad's school. This is where he had so many memories.
10: But, you know, he got all these offers and eventually it was his decision. But when he ultimately decided, I was probably the happiest dad in the entire world. And you see your son running out in the colors that you wore, and when you hear his name called, it was heaven on earth.
8: Utah provided not just an outlet, but a purposeful path. Their focus wasn't just football, it was improving as a whole, you know, making you a better man. Utah man am I. That's their motto, because that was their goal.
9: For me, the University of Utah brought out more of who I wanted to become. From the people that worked within the facility behind the scenes to the guys that were on the field with me and making the plays, the University of Utah just helped me to develop into the man I am.
10: Well, he didn't sign his NIL agreement. That's where it started. He was not interested in signing his NIL agreement for whatever reason. And I tried to dig it out of him, thought he might be interested in more money. And he said, no, it's not the money factor. Then I said, well, then what is it, right? Because we love Utah. He just said, I don't know. I don't know why. I said, well, then think about it.
9: I never really contemplated being anywhere else. A lot of people can say that it was because we weren't having success. To me, it was more about the things that I was going through. For me, there was more to be done, and that potentially I was becoming stagnant with the growth that I was allowing myself to engage in. And that recognition came from no other source other than really my Heavenly Father.
10: I feel like I need to go into it. Well, anytime we use that word in our family, I feel, we always think it's coming from above, some light and guidance from Heavenly Father. And so we said, you feel? Well, what do you mean you feel? I wanted to say, well, I'm your feelings. I'll tell you what your feelings are. But he's old enough to know.
9: It's a difficult world to be in, but I've never been, like, hated on, you know? Yeah. And the way that the media was doing it and the difficulty of leaving and the challenges that was a part of that, there was just so much communication and miscommunication about what the reality was that it made it so hard for me to live free in my own mind amidst just all those opinions.
11: That's true.
9: But that's why, again, it was the biggest help to have you by my side.
11: Mm. Well, I tried.
10: As time goes on, I am noticing these dots that we couldn't put together. They're being connected, and we're seeing why BYU.
9: Leaving the U, I could have really gone almost anywhere in the country, but BYU stood out for so many reasons. And in particular, it was the opportunity to represent and speak the languages that I speak, the languages of being football, family, and my faith. I could do that up at the U, but at a greater platform was something that was so drawing to me.
8: Keanu chooses to put the Savior at the very core of his life, and it allows him to thrive, to be the bridge that he is, to connect with people in the way that he does, to have the really big heart and the really intenseness that comes because he nourishes his time with the Savior.
12: We should just see people for who they are, regardless of what jersey they're wearing, what color their skin is, what anything. We should just love each other and be kind to each other. And that's going to translate into football too.
8: I think that Keanu can appreciate the both, take the two of them together the same way that he was raised, share this dichotomy and make that gap so that he carries the goodness of both schools and allows for fans to feel united under him, to still cheer.
9: I still have given a part of my heart to the University of Utah, and I'm currently giving a piece of my heart to BYU. And if enough of my heart is out there, then potentially it'll build a bridge that someone can walk along.
10: When people hear the name Keanu Tanuvasa, I hope that they imagine what difference they can make in the next person's life, because he made a difference in their life.
13: I'm proud of him. Whether it's as a Ute or a Cougar, he's a great kid, and he's exactly what we want young men to be.
14: The most important thing is his relationships with both sides is what's meaningful to him, which is what's also meaningful to Kalani, which is also what's meaningful to Jay and to myself and everybody that's gone back and forth. It's really those relationships that we're trying to protect and let the other person know that that's important to us.
9: We have the ability to define our own lives, and that we also have the ability to be relentless in the pursuits of the things that we want to be, and also have the balance of loving and unity, that we ultimately don't have to conform to some sort of standard or some sort of opinion that is being sent our way. We as humans and as individuals under God have the blessing of defining and writing our own story within our book of life. It's nice to be a great football player. It's better to be the best me everywhere.
2: Keanu Tanuvasa's move to BYU was clearly about more than just a transfer. It was about family, faith, and finding where he felt he truly belonged. Still to come on this Deep Blue special, a full circle story featuring current BYU football defensive coordinator Kelly Papinga. 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
2: Welcome back to this Deep Blue special on BYU TV. We've heard from several players, but now it's time to hear from a football coach whose Cougar roots run very deep. Kelly Papinga, once upon a time, was a player and wore the blue of BYU. Now he's back helping lead the next generation. Let's once again go full circle in Deep Blue.
24: I think the last time was, like we were talking the other night, I think it was the Utah game, 34-31. was the last time we were here. It was me and my dad. We sat up here. Yeah, it's not like getting back up here. There's not a bad view in the stadium here.
0: No.
24: Yeah.
1: I still remember sitting up there watching a bunch of games. Yeah, I just always dreamed about being on that field one day, and then that opportunity was able to come. And, 2005 is when I started playing here, and then finished in 2007.
4: We had a rule that someone had to start a fight every day in practice. And Kelly, he was kind of the captain, and he made sure that rule was fulfilled.
1: I was on some really good teams in 2006 and 2007 that both years won 11-2, won Mountain West Conference championships. Was able to start my senior year, lead the team in tackles, be a team captain, which was awesome to be honored by my teammates to be selected for that.
12: This is just BYU.
6: But most of it, I think most of the bulk is the articles.
1: So I went off and played in the NFL for a year after my senior year. And bounced around for a whole year. Started with the Dolphins, then went to the Rams, then went to the Cardinals, and then had a little stint right at the end with the Seahawks.
12: It was really impressive to me to watch him, even though things weren't going the way that he necessarily wanted, he still continued to work hard. I'll never forget those nights down at the park by my parents' house, watching him run drills by himself. Nobody there except for me. You know, he had to just figure out what it was that he needed to do to make sure he was staying fit and to hopefully make another team.
0: I think most of you have heard the NFL stands for not for long. And so if you get in the NFL, which all of these players want to do, it's great. But we've been through that experience with our sons. It doesn't last long. It's only the very few exceptional athletes are going to make a long career and make a ton of money. So you're going to have to learn a profession, a skill level that you can take with you in your professional life to raise a family and be a good husband.
12: He works so hard for what he wants is his personal goals, but also to be able to support his family. And at that time, that was the way he was trying to support his family, which was he and I. And that's just Kelly, 100% everything that he does, and always tries to do his best. He doesn't just do things halfway. He wants to do whatever job it is that he's doing, he wants to do it the best that he possibly can.
1: And after I learned a ton in that time frame, and really didn't know that I wanted to be a coach. I was getting my master's my senior year in exercise science. I wanted to be a strength and conditioning coach. I thought I was going to do something with that. And so when I got done and finally was like, okay, the NFL thing's not working out, there's a graduate assistant spot that was open to coach football. And so I told Bronco, if I really don't want to coach football, I want to get in strength and conditioning. Well, he said, hey, I think you could be really good at it. Just try it out. If you like it, obviously continue doing it. But if not, then you can always go back to be a strength and conditioning coach.
5: The thing that stood out the most is when I got the head coaching job, Kelly had left with Bronco to Virginia, and his players love him. I heard all the guys on defense and just kept talking about how, I mean, they just kept talking about him so much that I'm like, maybe these guys are telling me something that I need to think about. And I didn't have the ability to keep him back then, and how it worked out, it's just really good to have him back with us.
1: His heart is on that field, right? As a player, and as a player, when your heart is on the field and then you come back and you contribute again to the school that's your alma mater, you've almost kind of double contributed. So now his coaching heart is on the field. So to have both of that on there is very special.
7: The guy works his butt off, and that's usually something you only see out of people who are really trying to challenge themselves, right? Like guys that are not high achievers and not shooting for being at their best don't get up at 5 o'clock in the morning to come get their workout in. So where most of us use our lunch break to work out, he can use it to recruit and to do more work, right?
25: This is my best friend, right? My dog. This is my dog.
12: Okay, so in the words of Jess Sims, this is her, this is not me. She says, how you do anything is how you do everything. And I think that's so true. Things in life are hard. We all have hard things. You can either just quit and say I'm done, or you can continue to persevere and work hard and get through those things.
1: I think that's something my wife and I have both, you know, found out as we moved from here to Virginia. Right. That was uncomfortable. That was really uncomfortable, moving across the country to a place we'd never been, in a community that we didn't know many people. Shoot, we were in uncomfortable situations a lot. And that's honestly, those 6 years that we were out there, that was probably the time that we grew the most, not just as a couple, but as probably individuals as well. And so I just think that's just, in my opinion, the best way to grow in life is just put yourself in uncomfortable positions.
24: Yeah, there's a lot that goes on in this job. It's not just what happens here. There's a lot that happens, academically, socially, spiritually. And so it's a very busy job.
0: One of Kelly's famous comments, I'll ask him, Kelly, you know, we're on vacation. We're going down the river or something. He gets a text and says, what's going on? I said, Dad, it never ends. It never ends. But hey, he knows that and he's committed to it. And it's a part of his life. And we're happy for him.
2: Kelly Papinga's return to BYU, as we stated, brought his football journey full circle, from player now to coach. 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Our thanks again to Isaiah Glasker, Will Farron, Sione Moa, Larry Echohawk, Keanu Tanuvasa, and Kelly Papinga for opening up and sharing their individual remarkable stories. And thank you for joining us on this Deep Blue Football special. For all of our outstanding crew here at BYU TV, I'm Spencer Linton. We'll see you next time.

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5: 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Today on Finding Center, the theme is Divine Identity. Ulysses Suarez, member of the presidency of the 70 of the Church of Jesus Christ of Latter-day Saints at the time this address was given, will share his own BYU devotional remarks entitled Becoming a Work of Art.
6: I'm certain you have already heard about Michelangelo, the Italian sculptor. In Italian we say Michelangelo. Besides being a sculptor, he was a painter, a poet, an architect, and it is considered one of the foremost artists of Western civilization during the period of the Renaissance to Mannerism. He is very known as a genius for his large marble statues made in his century. He was born in Italy in 1475, and he lived there most of his life and left an artistic legacy for humanity, and it is admired even today. One of his most famous sculptures is called the Pietà. This statue portrays the scene of Mary, the mother of Jesus, seated with Jesus Christ, her son, laying in her arms after having been taken down from the cross. Mary's countenance expresses profound sadness for the suffering that she experienced, and the face of Jesus expresses the suffering he had accumulated after having borne the arduous burden of taking upon him the sins of the world and being nailed to the cross. It is a work of art that depicts the authenticity of the physical and emotional details of a scene of suffering. I had a privilege of viewing this sculpture during a visit I made in the St. Peter's Basilica in Vatican. I was even more impressed to learn that Michelangelo used basically two main tools to accomplish his works of art, a hammer and a chisel. It is truly incredible to imagine how someone could create such an enormous and beautiful work of art from a piece of raw marble using only these two tools. Certainly, he was very talented and knew how to use the resources he had to produce such beautiful works of art. When I think about the work he produced and the result he achieved, Figuratively, I think about the wonderful plan of love our Heavenly Father developed in consideration for each of us and for what He hoped we might become when He sent us here to earth. Each of us was born with the potential to become like our Heavenly Father. Through our experiences and by properly using our agency, we can turn our lives in the direction of God and become like Him. Or we can be distracted by the world and fail to achieve our potential as it was promised to us. Figuratively, we all have the potential to become beautiful works of art in the Lord's hands. In this sense, this is the sculpture, and He uses a hammer and a chisel to mold us through our experiences day by day. If we allow the Lord to shape us, the result will be wonderful. But without question, this world offers many distractions that can pull out our focus away from the primary reason why we are living here on this earth. These distractions can turn into detours in our lives that prevent us from being transformed into works of art. Let's examine how this happens. But before speaking about this process, I wish to emphasize two principles. First, you need to know that you are a chosen generation.

for each of us. He doesn't have the veil of forgiveness as we do while we live upon the earth. For this reason, he works so hard to distract our attention from our primary focus, trying to draw us away from the direction of the Lord. Now, going back about the process of distractions, I would like to refer to Lehi's vision about the tree of life. Remember that Lehi saw a tree whose fruit was very desirable to make one happy. He also saw a straight and narrow path alongside an iron rod that extended along the bank of a river leading to the field where the tree was located. A dense mist of darkness covered the path leading to the tree of life. Because of this mist, several people who had started along the path to the tree of life wandered away from it and became lost. In 1 Nephi chapter 12, verse 17, Nephi explains that the mists of darkness are the temptations of the devil that blind the eyes and harden the hearts of the children of men, leading them into broad roads where they perish and are lost. Here we find the primary distraction in our lives, temptation. The guide of the scriptures define temptation as a test of a person's ability to choose good instead of evil, an enticement to sin and follow Satan instead of God. Temptation is the primary weapon that the enemy uses to distract us. According to the teachings of Nephi, temptation makes us blind, hardens our heart, and causes us to perish. Generally speaking, temptation is very subtle. It comes to us undetected and deceives us. We are unable to see the consequences of it, and consequently, we may choose wrong. We become blind. We become prideful with a hardened heart, unreceptive to the will of God. The only weapon we have to avoid this distraction is to hold on the iron rod. Nephi explained this to his brothers when they asked him about the meaning of the iron rod. Nephi said, quote, "And I said unto them that it was the word of God, and whose would hearken unto the word of God, and would hold fast unto it, they would never perish, neither could the temptations and the fiery darts of the adversary overpower them unto blindness, to lead them away to destruction. Wherefore I, Nephi, did exhort them to give heed unto the word of the Lord. Yea, I did exhort them with all the energies of my soul, and with all the faculty which I possessed, that they would give heed to the word of God, and remember to keep his commandments always in all things." Close quote. I remember an experience that a young man went through during the years when he was in college. This young man was a good member of the church at that time. He told me that he was once invited to a costume party in the house of one of his classmates. Everyone was very excited to go to that particular party. The friend claimed that his college professors were also invited to attend it, especially some of them who were very nice and friendly towards the students. All of this seemed very inviting and secure, so the young man accepted the invitation to go to the party. When he arrived there, he realized that the atmosphere was not exactly what he had expected. There were students drinking, smoking, using drugs, and doing other horrible things in every corner of that house. He said that he became very concerned about what was happening and began to think about how he could leave that situation. The party was at a location far from his own home. He had gotten a ride with friends, and so he had no way to return home on his own. At that very moment, he prayed silently unto the Lord, asking for help. After some pondering, he felt that he should walk outside the house. He followed his feelings and stayed outside the house until the party ended. That decision went unnoticed by his friends, who were all involved in that atmosphere and only regrouped when it was time to leave. During the ride home, his friends talked about the horrible things that had happened during that party. This young man felt very uncomfortable with the whole situation. It was not

0: easy for him to bear it. But the next day, he went to the sacrament meeting and partook of the sacrament. In that moment, he felt calm, peaceful, and certain that he had made the correct decision. In that moment, he realized what it means to grasp the iron rod and not let go even in the midst of the mists of darkness. He understood clearly what Nephi taught his brothers when he said that, "Whose would hearken unto the word of God and would hold fast unto it, they would never perish. Neither could the temptations and the fire darts of the adversary overpower them unto blindness to lead them away to destruction." Imagine what might have happened if that young man, simply out of the shame, had not been strong enough to continue holding on to the iron rod. As a result of this and other decisions in his life, that young man married in the temple to a wonderful young woman, formed a special family, and has been very successful in his life in everything he has done. He serves faithfully in the church and seeks to be a good example to his children. It is not easy to face temptation daily. We are all exposed to an environment that is hostile to the gospel of Jesus Christ. We live in a world that is deteriorating morally. Media and technology invite us to participate in destructive and life-shattering activities that are opposed to our beliefs and the values of the gospel of Jesus Christ. Pressures from friends who do not share our principles or who share our principles but are weak in their faith push us to participate in degrading behaviors. And on the top of all this, we have to deal with the natural man that exists in each of us. The Guide to the Scriptures defines the natural man as a person who chooses to be influenced by the passions, desires, appetites, and senses of the flesh rather than by the promptings of the Holy Ghost. Such a person can comprehend physical things, but not spiritual things. All people are carnal or mortal because of the fall of Adam and Eve. Each person must be born again through the atonement of Jesus Christ to cease being a natural man. 1 year ago, Elder Paul V. Johnson, commissioner of the church educational system, said the following in this same pulpit. Quote, "Part of our early earthly experience consists of being enticed by both good and evil, and then learning how to choose good over evil. How could we become like the Savior if we did not have agency to make those choices? By using agents to choose the right, individuals begin to put on the divine nature to pattern their lives after His. They find peace, happiness, and freedom as they make right choices. Satan will now deceive and blind men and lead them captive at his will. If he is leading people captive, doesn't that sound like he is destroying agency? The fact is, he could not destroy agency in the pre-earth life, and he cannot do it now either. If he can't destroy agents, then how could he lead us captive? He does it by enticing individuals to sin. When we sin, we subject ourselves to him. We, in effect, give part of our agency to him. We can't take it from us, but we can relinquish it. When individuals yield to the temptation, they become subject to the will of the devil. Even though he can't destroy or take away our agency by force, we can give it up." Close quote. There is a simple formula that President Monson taught that can help us avoid the distraction of temptation and keep us moving in the right direction. He said, "You can't be right by doing wrong. You can't be wrong by doing right." President Monson's formula is simple and direct. If we exercise faith and are diligent in obeying the commandments of the Lord, we will easily find the right way to go when we face daily small choices and challenges. In that regard, President George Albert Smith taught, quote, "There is a line of demarcation well defined between the Lord's territory and the devil's territory. If you will stay on the Lord's side of the line, you'll be under his influence and will have no desire to do wrong. But if you cross to the devil's side of that line 1 inch, you are in the tempter's power, and if he's successful, you'll not be able to think or even reason properly because you have lost the spirit of the Lord." Close quote. Therefore, my dear youth, we should ask ourselves every day, are my actions placing me in the Lord's territory or the enemy's territory? I can't be right by doing wrong. I can't be wrong by doing right. So let's examine what the prophet Mormon taught his people regarding this same topic. "Wherefore, I show unto you the way to judge. For everything which inviteth to do good and to persuade to believe in Christ is sent forth by the power and gift of Christ. Wherefore, ye may know with a perfect knowledge it is of God. But whatever thing persuadeth men to do evil and believe not in Christ and deny him and serve not God, then ye may know with a perfect knowledge it is of the devil. For after this manner doth the devil work, for he persuadeth no man to do good, no, not one, neither do his angels, neither do they who subject themselves unto him." Our Heavenly Father has given us the light of Christ. The light of Christ is this divine energy, power, or influence that proceeds from God through Christ and gives us life and light to all things. It helps a person choose between right and wrong. This wonderful gift, in conjunction with the companionship of the Holy Ghost, should help us to determine whether our manner of living is placing us in the territories of the Lord or that of the enemy. If our behavior is good, we are being inspired by God, for everything that is good comes from God. If our behavior is bad, we are being influenced by the enemy, for he persuades men to do what is wrong. That young man from the history I told you a moment ago used these two wonderful gifts. The light of Christ helped him to identify what was right, and the Holy Ghost guided his decision about what path he should follow. These two gifts are available to those who hold onto the iron rod. Now let's imagine that for some reason we have been deceived or confused by temptation, and we ended up sinning. What should we do? If we fall into temptation and sin, we have to reconcile ourselves with God. In the language of the Scriptures, this means we must repent and change. Repentance is a change of mind and heart that brings a fresh attitude towards God, oneself, and life in general. Repentance implies that a person turns away from evil and turns his heart and will to God, submitting to God's commandments and desires, forsaking sin. True repentance comes from a love from God and a sincere desire to obey his commandments. I like very much what Elder Neil A. Anderson taught about repentance some years ago. He said, quote, "When we sin, we turn away from God. When we repent, we turn back toward God. The invitation to repent is rarely a voice of chastisement, but rather a loving appeal to turn around and to return toward God. It is the beckoning of a loving Father and his only begotten Son to be more than we are, to reach up a higher way of life, to change, and to feel the happiness of keeping the commandments. We rejoice in the blessing of repenting and the joy of being forgiven. They become part of us, shaping the way we think and feel." Close quote. My dear young people, repentance is a wonderful gift which is available to all who desire to return to God. It is available to those who have the desire to hold unto the iron rod and allow the Lord to mold their lives into a wonderful work of art. Repentance allows the Lord to use a hammer and a chisel to shape our lives and make us into a beautiful work of art. We were born with the seed of divinity in our spirit because we are God's children. This seed needs to grow. It develops as we use our agency in righteousness, as we make correct decisions, as we use the light of Christ and the Holy Ghost to guide us in the decisions we make during the course of our lives. In this way, we shape our spirits so they become an admirable work of art. This process takes time. Michelangelo was 13 years old when he began his artistic activities as an apprentice in Italy. He followed his master's teachings, and for more than 70 years of his life, he produced works of art admired around the world. Like Michelangelo, we need to understand that it is not possible to shape our lives from one day to another. Our choices shape our souls. Recognizing our dedication and perseverance, the Lord will give us what we are unable to obtain by ourselves. He will shape us with His hammer and chisel, because He sees our efforts to overcome our imperfections and human weaknesses. In that regard, repentance becomes part of our daily lives. Our weekly taking of the sacrament is so important, to come meekly, humbly before the Lord, acknowledging our dependence upon Him, asking Him to forgive and renew us, and promising to always remember Him. Sometimes, in our daily efforts to become more Christ-like, we find ourselves repeatedly struggling with the same difficulties. It is as we were climbing a tree-covered mountain. At times, we don't see our progress until we get closer to the top and look back from the high ridges. Please don't be discouraged. If you are striving and working to repent, then you are in the process of repenting, the process of changing. Elder D. Todd Christofferson stated that, quote, "Overcoming bad habits often means an effort today, followed by another tomorrow, and then another, perhaps for many days, even months and years, until we achieve victory." Close quote. As we improve, we see life more clearly and feel the Holy Ghost working more strongly within us. For those who are truly repentant but seem unable to feel relief, continue keeping the commandments. I promise you, in the name of the Savior, relief will come in the timetable of the Lord. Healing also requires time. My invitation today is for all of us to allow the Lord to mold and transform our lives into our potential, to what which our Heavenly Father planned for us. Let us understand our eternal perspective and turn our lives into a beautiful work of art, which was planted by a loving Heavenly Father, who developed a plan of redemption so that we could return to His presence. I bear my sacred testimony that Jesus Christ is our Savior. He gave His life so that we might repent and change and change our character. I testify to you that thanks to His love, it is possible to change. It is possible to leave our weaknesses behind. It is possible to reject the temptations in our lives and develop the attributes of Christ, if and only if we hold unto the iron rod. The Savior Himself showed us the way. He gave us the perfect example and commanded that each of us become as He is. His invitation to us is that we follow Him, that we imitate His example and become as He is. I bear my testimony of this truth in the sacred name of Jesus Christ. Amen.
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8: On In Good Faith, it's our privilege to hear stories and accounts from believers told in their own words. Our hope is to listen with an open heart, celebrating the power of faith and belief and what those stories mean to the ones who tell them.
9: I'm so happy to be speaking today with Mariama Colon Olayemi. I wonder if you would give us just a quick background where you were born and maybe the very first teachings you heard as a child about God.
6: I was born in Sierra Leone in West Africa, in Freetown, Sierra Leone. My parents were Muslims, so growing up, although I didn't grow up with them, but growing up as a little child, I went to mosques and churches at the same time. So I knew there was a God, but there was not that much seriousness in it, because Sundays I would follow my church, my friends to church where they beat and dance, and then Fridays I would go to the mosque.
9: In the Civil War, did you have a feeling there was a God to depend on, or did you feel like you were doing this all on your own at first?
6: Well, at first, I know, because I learned through, as I was taught with the Quran, and I used to read the Bible too, because I went to Christian schools. In fact, that's what opened my heart to Christianity more, instead of the religion of my parents, because I can read the Bible, because it's in English. So I knew there was a creator, there was a God, but during the war, but not knowing this much as I know now, it was hard to believe there was a God because of all the terror, all the things that were going on. And so I had this question that if there was a God, why would he let all this thing happen when I knew God was supposed to be a loving person? Mm. So with him watching all these things happening to the human beings that he says he loves, it became a wonder for me.
9: At what point did you actually feel that God was a loving God and that there might be a plan for you?
6: Well, I went through a lot of hard things as a little child, just growing up, but just like any other mostly African children. But the particular situation that helped me to know there was a God and that I need to connect with him, and I knew, I was told, I need to pray to a God, to this God. So when because the rebels, there was a lot of terrific things they were doing, not just killing, but torturing. So we were lined up for our arms to be chopped off after being molested. So we were in line, and then everybody was asking, where is this God? Everybody was thinking, what is he doing? Why would he let this happen? But then I just had something in my heart just told me, you talk to this God. Talk to this God. He will listen. And so I decided to take the test. So right in my heart, with my eyes up in heaven, whilst waiting for my time, just two people in front of me for my arms to be chopped off, that's when in my heart I said, God, I know you are there. And I know that I'm not better than the people that are in front of me or the ones that have been, their arms have been chopped off. But I know there's something you can do even at this moment. And I, with that prayer, a miracle happened because we had noise from the other village, people come running, shouting, the UN soldiers are coming to save you. The UN soldiers are coming. So when the rebels heard this noise, and they know that the UN come to kill them, so they pick up their machetes and the arms and legs they chopped off. They run for their life. So that's how the two people in front of me and the rest behind me and myself were saved. And that very moment, I knew then there is that God, and I just need to talk to him. Mm. I just need to be personal with him, and he will listen, because I knew that nothing saved me from that situation except this God.
9: Like you said in your prayer, I'm not better than the people in front of me in this line or behind me, but here I am. Did you, from that moment on, feel God was with you, or was it something that came and went?
6: One thing I learned that moment, that I can talk to him and that he can listen. And so from that moment on, I started to look forward to what else this God has for me. In a war situation, surrounded by all these people, you know that death will come at any time. You don't know when, but because of the life, it gives you the hope to keep striving, to keep yourself alive, because at least you know that you're alive.
9: Did you share those beliefs or those experiences with others, or did other people, I mean, at church, would people talk about things like this?
6: Yes. When we finally settle down, we meet and we talk about the experiences what we've experienced, how people have experienced miracles and how things just happen, people being saved from maybe a torture from a rebel. Or in fact, that was how I get my conversion into, you know, the faith that I have, I mean, now, by sharing these wonders of God. After leaving that situation, because my sister's legs were chopped off, and so the government soldiers took her away to a clinic that the government had for amputees. She passed away a few years later. But then we were left to go to Freetown and settle down. So that's when I found, as I was roaming through the streets of Freetown, the people I know, their homes were burned down. Then I met a friend whom I knew in high school. And this friend invited me to come stay at her family's home till I can relocate any of my family members. So faithfully I did. I went to stay with her. So one day we were sitting outside talking about the things that we've all differently gone through. Right in the midst of the group was an woman or family who were members of the Church of Jesus Christ of Latter-day Saints. As we were talking, and the thing that amazes me about the woman is that she too, two of her beautiful daughters have been abducted by the rebels. Mm. They've been taken away as sex slaves. So that means she can either see them back dead or never see them again. Which is, she never saw them again. But this woman have a strong testimony and a hope in God that she will be able to see her daughters again. So we started talking, and I told her what I have gone through. And that's when she told me that she has nothing to offer to me at that moment, but she would like to take me, invite me to the place that gives her hope to live and the courage and the joy to just look forward to be with her daughters again. And I opened my heart, and I was willing to go with her.
9: Tell me about your journey of faith continuing from there.
6: Yeah, so when this woman invited me, I remember that she said they meet on Sundays, and even though they didn't have a building, a church building, but they meet in like a house, and the members, they meet because it was a time of war. You don't stay long anywhere you go because you don't know where the rebels will come and when they will come. But they managed to meet for at least 1 hour to strengthen one another through their testimonies and just see that they are all alive and they can meet. So I went that Sunday. I remember the last clothes I had on, and with my flip-flop, I washed it nicely. I was ready to go to church with her. So when we went, and I saw all the people, those that were mourning, that have lost family members, those that, you know, have been molested, everybody have their hurt, but they were happy to meet and just share this time with each other. So it just struck me that if these people that have gone through all this pain and heartache and still hoping to meet and praise and worship this God that others are having doubts in, then I should give it a try also. I should try to find this hope, this thing that makes these people willing to come, even in this dear moment, to join hand in hand to worship this God. So I sat there quietly and I was handed scriptures so that I can also read when I go home, and I listened to the talks that they were giving. And that very moment, I remember the particular thing the lady was teaching about. It's about the scripture that gives us hope about the resurrection, where we will be with our loved one again, once again. And this creates a spark in my heart, because I've never heard, in fact, I've never heard about life after this life. I thought everything was done after here. To know that Jesus Christ resurrected, that gives the chance to us to be resurrected and we'll be able to reunite again. That was my first hope. That's, wow, this is amazing that I could see my sister. Even though her legs have been chopped off, she will be whole again. I will see my parents who have been killed. This just sparked something in me that, wow. Well, then that very moment, my heart opened that there's more to look forward to with this new congregation and this faith that I'm trying to belong to.
9: I understand you also ended up becoming a missionary for the church.
6: Yes, I finally joined the church through faith and courage, because we didn't have missionaries at that time. So I had to walk 6 miles every day to go get my discussion and come back. And faithfully got baptized in a river, because we had no baptismal font. We had to even hide through the bushes and get that done. And then I decided I want to share this hope that I have found with others about God, that there is a God and he can save us and we can return back to him. We can be with our loved one again, just like this lady was willing to share with me. So I developed that love and that desire to go and share that message with others, that our families can be together again. So it's like, why should I be discouraged? Why should I despair when God, the Savior, condescend, came among his children to heal them? And I know he can heal me too. So because of that, there is no need to despair. There is no need to lose hope. So that gave me the courage to know that there's more to live for. It just expanded my hope. It just want me to do more.
9: Mariama, I have spoken with people. For instance, I spoke with an elderly Dutch gentleman at one point who had been in Indonesia in World War II, had been in a sort of an internment camp, a concentration camp. And he told me in no uncertain terms, he said, there could not be a God because this could not have happened if there was. And I'm wondering, what have you found in your heart, either to let go of the injustice of things that have happened? Because there's so many people who have been through something that's just not fair. It's not just. And I don't know whether your journey has taken you to forgiveness or just letting go. Will you talk to me about your feelings about that?
6: Yes, I know when you're in that situation, it's hard to believe there is a God. Because what we are taught in the scriptures, that God is loving, God is kind, God cares about his children. And then to see that, okay, if this God is so loving and caring, why does he sit there? He has the power to see everything. Why can't he just stop this for his children? But then when I gain my faith and my testimony of the things that have happened, I come to realize that God is there, he's a loving God, but then there is also the opposition, who is Satan, the adversary, who wants to bring just destruction, and he is the opposite of what God intends to do to his children. So he is also working his own part, doing his own part of what he can do to bring people to where he is and getting to learn that God is there. I just need to choose which path I will take. Either go with God or go with what Satan is trying to do. But then knowing that if I go with God, there's this promise, there's this hope that he has given me. Especially in the scriptures, it said, I just need to forgive. And he will forgive who he will forgive. And I know it's not easy. I can't say it was easy. It was hard for me. But it took me a lot of prayers and a lot of fasting and a lot of just that giving it to him. Saying, okay, God, this is in your care. I give this to you. Take it and work on me so that I can be loving and forgiving. I can let this go. And I know with that fervent prayer and that willingness, that desire, I know he sees my heart that it's something I wanted to do. Mm. I want to forgive. I want to be forgiven. And the way I can be forgiven is when I forgive. And those people were doing those things because they were influenced also by Satan. So this is the time for me to choose whether I will go with God or I will go with Satan after all those things that have happened. So those are the things, and the fervent prayer and the fasting and the, you know, just hoping helped me to know that if I follow God, then this is what would happen. And there's that hope that, yes, I dipped into the scriptures. I read a lot of things that helped me to know that if I choose this day to serve God, there is hope because I'm alive. And especially seeing that I was the only one saved for my family, that sparked something in me that he saved you for a reason. And if he saved you from being your arms being chopped off and all these things, there is a reason behind this. Just like Esther, you were saved for this time, for such a time as this. So there is just something that I couldn't see at that time. I didn't know about because nobody told me, but just something in my heart because of the prayers and the hope that there's something behind this, that big picture of these things, and which I was hoping that I will see. And the only way I will be able to see that is keep that hope. Do what God wants me to do, like forgive. It's not easy, and it's hard to forget too, but I had to pray. It took a lot of prayer and fasting, and still there are things that I'm still working on. But so far, I'm grateful because I don't hold any grudge anymore for anybody, nor anything. That grudge is gone.
9: What does that make you feel to have let go or see that some of that is gone?
6: Oh, it makes me so free, and it makes me so, it gives me less pain. It gives me less pain, and it gives me the joy to accept anything about Jesus Christ. That there is no doubt that as long as I'm, it's a freedom, and it's, let's say, less stress, less depression, because it's hurtful when you, especially when somebody has done evil to you, then you see they are still going with their life, they are doing the things that are normal, and you are back there. When you should have progressed, but because of them, you are this deteriorated. It's hard. It's a hard feeling. But letting go of that thing helped me know that, okay, my mind is free. I don't have to worry about them anymore. I just have to look forward to the Savior and whatever he has for me, and look forward to what he has. And that's what gives me the hope.
9: I think that's amazing how forgiveness actually frees us.
6: Mm-hmm. It does.
9: What are the things that on a daily or a weekly basis help you feel like you're connected to God?
6: Oh, it's amazing. The one day I look forward to, it's Sunday, because I know it's the day I'm off work and the day I can go to serve God and, you know, just do the things that I will do to bring me more closer to him, because it's the only day I have that I can go away from all these worries of the world, just rest my mind and be able to have a time to serve him. Although a daily basis, I try my best as often as I can to read the scriptures to give me more hope and pray to God. And I found that he has been there. He has always been there for me, because there are amazing things in my life, things that I would think of, that I want to do, that I want to achieve. And he will send those angels, those people, out of the blue in many other situations. They will be there. And I know he is the one doing it, because by no means I knew these people before. But because I pray, I need that help. And I know he's listening. And because he's being there to listen to me, give me that hope that no matter what, as long as I ask, he's there to help. And so having that day to go and serve him, to praise him, to do the things that will bring me more closer to him, always brings me joy. So I always look forward to those situations where I can come more closer to him.
9: This may seem like a strange question, but because you've had to travel and leave your home and live in different places, and you find yourself half a world away now, you've met your husband from Nigeria, but you're both here in the U.S. Do you feel at home?
6: Oh, yeah. I do miss home because that's where I grew up and that's where I was raised. A lot of things that, you know, especially when you're far away, there are a lot of food, especially, that you can't get here, which cannot be transported. I miss that. But being here, I feel at home. In fact, I don't know, it's because I've opened my heart and I've, like I said, I've learned to forgive others. I have this thing where I try to look for the good in people more than what they will do to me that will be hurtful. I try to look more for the good that will come out of the relationship I make, instead of wondering, oh, will this person hurt me like I was hurt before? No, I look forward to, oh, I know that this person will treat me right. And with that in my heart, it helped me to open myself to people. And I found out with doing that, I make more friends. I feel very at home. I have a lot of friends. I have a lot of people. And one amazing thing is that I've made so much friends that, so much that if, say, I want to travel to Houston now, I'll just go on Facebook and say, well, I'm coming to Houston, so-so city. Somebody will come, oh, come stay in my house. You don't have to pay the hotel. So that's how much it has become home for me. And they will treat me right. They will pamper me. They will. It's amazing. Like, my husband got stuck in Houston when he was coming to Utah. He got stuck there because of some issues that happened with his transportation. And he called me. He said, I'm stuck in Houston. I don't know how to get to Utah. I don't have any money left. My bank card would not work. I just called the family I knew in Houston. The man left his work and met him at the airport, get his luggage, paid the Greyhound, booked him in, and he was able to come to Utah. You know, so that family was able to take care of him because of these connections and these friends and this home that it has become for me. So I really feel good and I'm happy being here.
9: I think it's remarkable how you have used adversity to open up rather than to close down.
6: Mm-hmm.
9: I'm just one of many, many, many acquaintances and friends, and I've just been amazed at how you collect people.
6: Yeah. It just opened. I just opened my heart to anything. So instead of focusing on the bad, focus on the good. See good in people. There's good in everybody. You know, there's good in everybody. It takes a while to see it and to get it. But, and also one thing I have learned is that if you give good, you get good back. Mm. Because the more I find out, I open my heart to people, I cheerfully welcome them, I get it back. You know, even if they're going to hurt me in the end, I don't look to the hurt. I focus on the good and the present moment, what they are and who they are to me at that moment. And when they prove themselves, then I know that, okay, that's how that person is. And I don't judge one person. I don't judge a congregation because of one person. That's another thing. If you hurt me now, I know it's you. It's who you are. But it doesn't mean that's how your wife will be, that's how your children will be. No, it's that particular person I judge for that situation.
9: Have you ever been put through difficulty because you were a believer and because you were willing to talk about your faith? For instance, when your husband joined the church, he stopped taking bribes.
6: Mm-hmm.
9: That was a difficulty. I don't know if you've had something similar as you become a believer or as you share, if things are made difficult for you. Maybe not.
6: Well, it's hard because when you become a believer, there's so many things you change in your life. There's so many things you give heed to. There's so many things you accept. We have a lot of African traditions that you used to believe in. You have to give up all that, a lot. Like, we have this tradition where when somebody dies, they will have to make like a party, and that all cost money and all those things to entertain others. That's one thing I've given up. I prefer when somebody's alive and well, or when they're alive, give them what I can give them, instead of when they're dead, I go make a big, we call it aujo. Mm-hmm. It's like gathering of people and celebrating. You know, I don't believe in those things anymore. So because of that, I'm losing all those things. And there's a lot of things where it humbles you. It takes a lot of humility to be in the things of Christ, because there's a lot of things that you don't accept anymore. The other things that you don't watch, I don't know the word, collaborate with, that you have to give up. Like, sometimes we were trying to get our paperwork and everything to work out, but it doesn't work the way we wanted it. So I know if I hadn't accepted Jesus Christ as my Savior, I would have tried to do things in a way that would circumvent the law just to get what I need at that moment. But because I know that I have hope in this God. He has delivered me before. He has saved me. He has helped me. He will be there. This is just a test in my life. This is just a situation to see how I can still hold on to Him. And with that hope, it's giving me the courage to hold on for that thing that I'm waiting for the time that God will give it to me.
9: And doing everything legally,
6: even legally.
9: If it means a long wait.
6: It's taking a long in our life. It's really affecting us very hardly. Financially, it's tough. It's stretching us too much. But like I said, it because I have that hope in Christ that He has worked it for me, and He will definitely work it. I just need to keep that hope and that faith in Him, not even on myself, but in Him, that it will work out in the long run.
9: Anything else you want to talk about that I should have asked or that you'd like to say?
6: Well, for me personally, I know that, you know, in life, the world is full of challenges. There's so many things we are tried as individuals on. I've learned that everybody has something they are working on, something that is hard in their life. I don't look at somebody and say, oh, their life is perfect because they dress nice, they have a nice car, they have a nice home. There's something in everybody, there's challenge that people are facing that I might not see, I might not know about. So because of that, all I'm asking God at this time is to give me that heart of compassion and empathy to see that thing, to know that I just need to be kind. I just need to be grateful for what I have and be content. And at the same time, with that, I'm willing to always share to others, to just hold on, to be grateful, to just not give up on God. Maybe that's the whole advice, just not give up on God, that He is there and is listening. He knows our heartache, He knows our pains. And we are the ones that need to be strong, to hold on, to just not give up on Him. And things will work out.
9: Mariama Kalon Olayemi, thank you for speaking in good faith.
6: You're welcome.
0: That's our time for today. Thanks to Mariama Kalon Olayemi for her generosity in sharing her stories and her faith. 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In Good Faith is a production of BYU Radio. I'm Stephen Cap Perry. I hope you'll join me again soon, right here in Good Faith.

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8: BBC News with Danielle Yawovetska. President Trump has concluded a meeting with advisers on a framework deal with Iran without announcing a decision. He earlier said any prospective accord would ensure Iran reopens the Strait of Hormuz and that its highly enriched uranium was destroyed by the US. Iranian officials have insisted the draft deal did not include the reopening of the strait toll-free. Our correspondent, Hashayar Jonedi, has been looking at hardline Iranian websites.
9: The points they're mentioning is that there will be no signing of a memorandum of understanding between Iran and the U.S. before the U.S. agrees to release Iran's blocked funds, as well as that the nuclear issue should be discussed in the second phase of talks after the signing of the memorandum of understanding, which will extend the ceasefire between Iran and the U.S. and Israel for another 60 days.
8: Scientists have developed a DNA test that can distinguish between breast cancer patients who needs chemotherapy and those who do not. Results from an international trial in six countries suggest millions of women could safely avoid chemotherapy, sparing them its toxic side effects. The Optima trial followed more than 4,000 patients newly diagnosed with breast cancer. It found that those with a low test score could be treated safely with hormone therapy alone. The BBC has learned that Ukraine is using a new generation of AI-powered drones to step up its attacks on Russian targets. They've increasingly been striking logistical targets in occupied southern Ukraine, which may disrupt supplies to the front line. Here's Paul Brown.
10: Footage released by pro-Ukrainian social media channels shows multiple strikes on vehicles between the cities of Mariupol and Melitopol. The aftermath of these attacks has also been captured on video by motorists as they pass scattered wreckage on the roadside. Analysts say the operation is making use of Ukraine's Hornet drone, an AI-enabled unmanned aerial vehicle, or UAV, which has been trained using thousands of hours of video to identify Russian military targets. Experts told us that the Hornet has a 150-kilometer range and packs more than enough explosive to take out non-armored vehicles.
8: Parliament in Ghana has approved a new bill that criminalizes homosexuality. Those convicted of same-sex acts face up to 3 years in prison, and the promotion of LGBTQ rights is banned. The new president, John Dramani Mahama, will face pressure from religious groups to approve the law. Thomas Nnadi in Accra says it's part of a current trend in West African countries and politically difficult to resist.
11: Politicians who are against these legislations sometimes fear that they could lose their seats, because if they open up or criticize the legislation and it's election time, their constituents will not vote for them again. Those who are against it will rather remain silent and then give voice to those who are in support of it.
8: World News from the BBC.
1: 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Stories bring us together, and we hope the stories on the show will spark memories and thoughts that you can share with the people you love. I'm your host, Sam Payne.

0: the help and how to ask for it. That's a tricky dance. And to figure it all out, we sometimes need a little wisdom, a little help from someone who might be a little further down the road than we are. And these are some of the things that come to the table in our first story today. There's a tale told for you by the great West Virginia storyteller Bill Lepp. Here he is, recorded live in the Appleseed studio, with a story he calls Canned Beets and Peas.
1: When I was a little kid, every so often in our community, we'd have a can drive. Now, I lived in a really tiny town called Half Dollar, West Virginia. We only had two streets. There was one called Main Street and one called Nah. That ain't Main Street. So it wasn't a very big community, but occasionally we would have a can drive where we would take, you could bring a can to school, a can of food to school and get extra credit. Or you could take a can of food to the library and that would get your fines dismissed. Or you could take a can of food to church and get in free. And I was 7 years old. I didn't really know what this was about. And I asked some adult, why do we do these can drives? And they said to me, it's for the poor. Well, I was seven. I didn't really know who the poor were. My father was a preacher. My mother was a teacher. She taught kids with profound disabilities and went into homes of people that were just living in terrible poverty. But again, I'm the last of five children, and people just don't tell that person everything. And so I just didn't know who the poor were. Well, that's not true. I had an idea who the poor were, because there was a guy in our church, Mr. Peterson, and he wasn't old, but he was older than my parents, and his wife had died. And so a lot of the widows and single women in the church would say things like, poor Mr. Peterson, his wife died. Poor Mr. Peterson, I bet he's lonely. Poor Mr. Peterson, I'm going to make him a casserole. And so I thought poor Mr. Peterson was the poor. And so whenever we were doing a can drive, I assumed all of these cans were going to Mr. Peterson. And I have to tell you, I didn't really like Mr. Peterson. And so I used these can drives to my advantage, because there are some foods that I hate. And I would go in the pantry of our house and I would get canned beets and canned peas. And I would take those to the food drive so Mr. Peterson could have all the beets and peas that he wanted. Now, there were five of us children, and we would all use these can drives to our advantage. I'm not proud of it, but we did. We'd all go in and get the foods we hated the most. We'd come out with handfuls of cans, and my mother would be like, no, we can't. If we did that, we'd need to get the cans. So everybody go, you can just take one can. So we would take one can of food. And we weren't rich, I mean, you know, by American standards, but we certainly weren't poor. We had food to eat. I never missed a meal as a child. We got gifts on all proper gift-giving occasions. In fact, when I was a kid, the McDonald's Happy Meal came out, and we didn't have a McDonald's in town. We rarely went out to eat because there were five of us, and we weren't rich. And when we did go out to eat, my dad would take us in the kitchen and make us have milk drinking contests before we went out to the restaurant. So by the time we got there, we weren't hungry. But the Happy Meal came out some point in this period of time. And of course, you get a burger and fries and a drink. And then there was a toy in the box. And I knew there was a toy in the box because some of my friends at school had talked their adults into going to McDonald's. And they brought their toys to school. And on the rare occasions that we went to McDonald's, we always went through the drive-thru. And we would pull a little bit ahead, and my parents would look through the food, and then they would give it to me, and we would pull out. And every time I got a Happy Meal, there was no toy in it. And we were too far away to go back. And so at Christmas, I wrote Santa, I want the toys for my Happy Meal. And lo and behold, on Christmas morning, in my stocking were all the toys for my Happy Meals. Thank you, Santa. And so... we weren't poor. We had food. So we just had this regular good old American life going on, but we kept having these can drives, and I kept hating these certain foods. And my buddy Skeeter, he lived next door, he hated canned salmon. His mother made something called salmon croquettes. And when I say salmon croquettes to audiences, I get one of two reactions, usually. And that is half the audience is like, and the other half the audience is like, ooh. And Skeeter was in the ooh part. His mom would take canned salmon, mix it with mayonnaise and chopped up green peppers, and then fry it.

0: He would call me and say, do you want to come to dinner? And I would go out and I would sniff the air. He lived next door. And if it smelled like salmon croquettes, no, I'm not coming to dinner. So he would always take canned salmon. And my wife, she wasn't my wife then, obviously, but she grew up in Mississippi and she had it even worse because their family farmed, or they didn't farm, but they had a garden that was probably twice the size of this room. And so she would have to go out in the Mississippi summer heat and help plow the garden and help plant the garden with vegetables that she didn't want to eat, and then help weed the garden all summer and help carry water to water the garden again in the Mississippi heat. I don't know if I'm making this clear enough. And then she would have to help harvest these fruits, these vegetables, and then she would have to go stand in the kitchen of an unair-conditioned house in Mississippi while they boiled water and canned the vegetables, and then she had to eat them. So, you know, my life isn't as hard as sometimes I think it is. But I finally started to figure out who the poor were when I was probably in about the seventh grade. We had a can drive, and I went, by this time, I was just about the only kid left in the house, and so I could take beets and peas. And so I had both those cans, and Skeeter had two cans of canned salmon, and we went into the basement of the church. And the only other person in there was poor Mr. Peterson. He was volunteering and helping put cans in boxes. And we walked in, and he looked at us, and he said, what did you bring? And I said, beets and peas. And I thought to myself, it's kind of rude, because you shouldn't ask what your gift is. And then I thought, maybe I should have wrapped it. You know, maybe I'm the one being. And Skeeter said, salmon. And poor Mr. Peterson looked at us and our offering, and he said to us, jerks. Only that's not the word he used. He said, do you like beets and peas? And I said, no. And he said to Skeeter, do you like salmon? And Skeeter said, no. And he said, go get in my truck. And we went out to the parking lot. He had a truck. He had like a nice new red Ford F-350. And in the back, there were just boxes and boxes of canned food. And I thought, what does he do with all these cans of food? Does he have a whole barn back at the house just full of cans? Maybe he made the barn out of canned food. Or maybe he's selling these cans of food, these beets and peas, on the beets and peas black market. And he is amassing enough money to buy a brand new Ford pickup truck. I couldn't fathom what he was doing with all these cans. And I also obviously couldn't fathom, because I had it in my mind that if I took the beets and peas out of the pantry, that my mother couldn't somehow replace them, that there wasn't an inexhaustible supply of beets and peas down at Schaefer's store. Anyway, we got in Mr. Peterson's truck, and he started to drive us around town. And we stopped in front of a house. And he said, take a box of food and put it on their front porch. And I said, why? And he said, because those people are poor. They need food. I said, those people aren't poor. I go to school with their kids. And Mr. Peterson said, you don't always know who's poor in your town. You can't always tell by looking. But he said, let me tell you something about the Dedaliuses. That was their last name. Grandfather Dedalius was famous for his corn mazes. Every year he would plant a plot of corn, and then just before Halloween, he would go out into the corn. Now, when you want to make a corn maze, you can buy software to put in your tractor that will plant the corn so that it will grow in the maze. That is not the way Farmer Dedalius did things. He would wait until the right time, and he would go into the corn with nothing but an idea and a machete. And he wouldn't come out until there was this beautiful corn maze. But as he got older and he started to slip into dementia, the mazes got different. The last 3 years, one year, it was just a circle. There was no way out. One year, it didn't go anywhere. And then the last year, it just went straight for about a mile and then dropped into Skidder Creek. And so eventually the Dedaliuses, farming wasn't all that profitable, and they went out of farming. Mr. Dedalius died. None of the kids really wanted to take over the land, Mr. Peterson explained. And so this son of Dedalius had gone into the coal mines, and he had gotten black lung. And he was a young man, and he had young children, but he couldn't work anymore. And so they were struggling to make ends meet. And Mr. Peterson told us to go put food on his porch. And so we did. And then we drove around town putting food on the porches of people who I knew. And the whole time we were driving around town doing this, Mr. Peterson was giving us these little sermons. He said to us, for example, that we don't need to ask what people who are poor are doing. We should just give them food. He said when Jesus fed the 5,000, he took the fish and the loaves and he made it into enough food to feed 5,000 people, and he gave it to his disciples and he said to the disciples, feed them. Mr. Peterson said he did not tell the disciples to ask those people if they had been recently tested for drugs or for alcohol or if they were in a job training program or if they couldn't pull themselves up by their own bootstraps or even if they needed the food. Mr. Peterson said, Jesus said, feed them. And that's what the disciples went and did. And these were the little sermons that we were getting as we were driving all around town. And we finally pulled into the church parking lot. And poor Mr. Peterson said to us, he said, Psalm 14:31, he who oppresses the poor shames his God. He who is generous to the poor honors his God. And we went in the church. It was just the three of us. And our friend Charlay came in with her mother. Now, Charlay and Skeeter had fallen in love in about the second grade, and they had just been together ever since. Now we were in the seventh grade, so it was turning into more of a, you know, official kind of boyfriend-girlfriend thing, but he had never been to her house. And I didn't realize that till about this moment. So Charlay and Mrs. Fester walked into the church. She didn't go to our church. She wasn't in our youth group. And I said to her, because I'm dumb, what are you doing here? And Mr. Peterson hit me in the back of the head. And Charlay said, we're here to get food. And I said, because I don't learn, this food is for the poor. And Mr. Peterson hit me harder. And Mrs. Fester, Charlie's mom, Angus Fester was Mr. Fester. And Angus Fester, he was just an awful person. There's just no way around it. He was a terrible person. He didn't take care of his children. He didn't take care of his wife. He spent a lot of time in jail. And so they just had a hard, and there were five, six older brothers and sisters. They just had a hard time making ends meet. And Mrs. Fester explained to me that Mr. Fester had been in jail on and off for the last 2 years, and there just wasn't any food on the table, and they needed this food. And that's the day that I learned who the poor are. And from that day forward, whenever there's a can drive, I only bring peanut butter and cherry pie filling.
1: That was Bill Lepp with a story called Canned Beets and Peas. Listening to Bill's story about learning who it is that's needy, who the poor are, makes me think of a phone call I got some years ago from the family of one of my dear college professors. I was an English major, and this professor, Janet Cheney, and her husband, also an English professor named Merlin Cheney, were important to me in ways you'll understand completely if you ever had a mentor whose influence went beyond the classroom, a mentor who helped you figure life out a little bit. You know folks like that? Well, Dr. Cheney had, after a good, long life, passed away. And her family was calling me to ask if I'd come to the funeral and sing a song. Well, of course, I was happy to. It was even easy to choose a song. I had written a little setting of the beautiful funeral song from Shakespeare's play, Cymbeline. And I stood at the pulpit and I sang, fear no more the heat of the sun, nor the furious winter's rages. Thou thy worldly task hath done, home art gone, and ta'en thy wages. Golden lads and girls all must, as chimney sweepers, come to dust. Well, a little Shakespeare seemed appropriate for the celebration of the life of this dear old English professor. Before and after I sang, there came to the pulpit person after person about my age, talking about the group of students that the Cheneys had taken under their wing outside the classroom over many years. Students far from home, a little lonely, maybe, just learning to navigate college life, trying to make friends and get good grades. And to a community of students like that, the Cheneys had opened their home. They opened their cupboards. They opened their fridge. They opened their backyard and their living room. And there was conversation, and there were laughs, and there was food. And it got a lot of students through a delicate time. And I heard these stories, and I found myself at first thinking, what a blessing that must have been to those students. I'm glad those poor souls trying to figure it all out had folks like the Cheneys to turn to. And just as I was saying those things in my mind, it hit me that I was one of those students. I was one of those poor souls trying to figure it out. I was one of the kids who went to the Cheneys' living room for good conversation, to their kitchen for delicious food. And 1,000 times since that funeral, I may have been tempted to look on someone, for whatever reason, as in another category, as needy, perhaps, in a way that I am not. And the memory of Dr. Cheney's funeral comes roaring back to me when I get that way, as a reminder that when it comes to the poor, well, that, at one time or another, is all of us. And that's where Bill's story took me. Where did it take you? And who will you take along? Our next story comes from L.A. storyteller Antonio Sacre. And like Bill's story, it's about helping, about doing something kind for other people. Now, Bill's mentor in his story used Bible verses to express life lessons. And the folks in Antonio's story look to do some of the same kind of teaching, but using a different tool, family sayings, what Antonio would call dichos. The dichos are good, and so is the story. Here's Antonio Sacre with A Mango in the Hand.
2: My father and I would talk 5 or 6 times a week on the telephone, and as we would talk, we mostly talked about weather or sports, and the conversations were not very long. But every now and then he would say, como dijo tu abuela, no hay mal que por bien no venga. He would say this saying. In Spanish, we call them dichos, these little bits of wisdom or these proverbs. And they would only come up when things sort of mattered about it. One day I was late for something, and my dad said, camarón que se duerme se lo lleva corriente. If the little shrimp sleeps all day, the current will take him away. And I said, where'd you get that? Oh, abuela knew 3,000 of those. And over the course of the next 10 years of phone calls, I would write down the ones that my dad remembered. He could only remember them in context. He couldn't just pull them off the top of his head, but I collected about 300 of those dichos. I know about 30 off the top of my head. My own 2 children know about 10 of them. And as the time went on, some of them were more and more bizarre. One day I was talking to my dad about something bad that happened, and he said, bueno, mijito, como dijo tu abuelo, like your grandfather used to say, which I didn't hear as much from my dad, la pelota es redonda, pero viene una caja cuadrada. A baseball is round, but it comes in a square box. I said, oh, papa, what does that mean? He said, I don't know, but your grandfather used to say it. So I began to collect these things. And then as I got more into storytelling, I decided I wanted to put those dichos into a story that was based on my grandmother's neighborhood. My grandmother lived right next to her daughter and son-in-law. And then right next to her was one of the uncles and then another auntie. That whole street was just the Cuban family. And my grandmother had a mango tree in the backyard. I used to go and pick a mango, and that's the story. But then I decided to stretch it out, layer in my family's dichos, and I came up with the story of Francisco and the mango tree. Francisco woke up and said, Papa, ¿puedes ir al árbol para agarrarme un mango? Can you go to the mango tree and pick me a mango? And his dad said, no. Oh, por favor, papá, please, can you go get me a mango? Oh, using your manners, Francisco, but no. Why not? Because you can do it all by yourself. Today's your birthday. You're getting older. You can do it. All by myself? All by yourself. Do you remember where the mango tree is? Sure, Papa. I walk out of our house past my uncle's house. I love my uncle. Your uncle loves you too, Francisco. Then I walk past my abuela's house. I love my grandma. She loves you too, Francisco. Then I walk past my tia's house, my auntie's house. I like my tia. You don't love your tia? Well, I love her, Papa, but sometimes she's really crabby. Sometimes she's sweet. She's like, oh, Francisco. And sometimes she's like, me. Papa says, oh, just say hello to her anyway. Okay, Papa. So Francisco had his breakfast. He went out and he walked past his uncle's house. Hey, uncle, I'm going to pick a mango all by myself. Muy bien, mijito. Good job. He passed by his abuela. His abuela was sitting in a rocking chair. She was rocking back and forth and back and forth. She had a little fan. She goes, whoosh, whoosh, ah. She only spoke Spanish. He said, abuela, voy a agarrar un mango del árbol. Muy bien, mijito. Oh, y feliz cumpleaños. Gracias, abuela. When he went past his tía's house, he took a look at her. And sure enough, she was looking kind of crabby. She was sweeping the top step, and she had una cara de muy pocas amigas. That's a Cuban saying, a face that looked like it had no friends in the world. Sweep, sweep, sweep. He gave her a chance. Hi, tía, I'm going to get a mango all by myself. It's my birthday. Adios, tía. He got to the mango tree, and he saw the mangoes in the branches. He was so excited, he started to climb. He was big enough to climb by himself. And when he's just about to pick a mango, all of a sudden he heard a bee buzzing. He wasn't scared of one bee, but then another bee, and another bee, and another bee, and soon everywhere he looked, there were bees in all of the branches and all of the fruit, and he got scared. He climbed down as fast as he could, and he ran by his tia's house. There she was sweeping. Sweep, sweep. When she saw him run by, she went, mee. He ran past abuela. She was rocking back and forth. ¿Dónde están los mangos, mijito? The bees are chasing mi abuela. When he went past his uncle, he said, what happened? I can't talk. The bees. His uncle, I don't see any bees. When he got home, his papa said, did you find the mango tree? I did, papa. And were there mangoes in the branches? There were. And how many did you get? None. Ay, mijito, mejor pájaro en mano que cien volando. It's better a bird in the hand, in Spanish it rhymes, with 100 flying in the sky. In English we say a bird in the hand is worth 2 in the bush. In Español, pájaro en mango, mejor que ciento en el aire. It's better a mango in your hand than 100 in the tree. What happened? I was scared of the bees, papá. Oh, no hay mal que por bien no venga. There's nothing bad that something good doesn't come from it. The bees can sting you, and that's bad. But without the bees, we'd have no fruit or honey or flowers. Take my hat and gently shoo those bees away. Don't swat at them. They'll get mad. Just shoo them away and bring us back some mangoes. Okay, papa. He walked past his uncle's house. Hey, uncle, my dad helped me out with it. Oh, he said, dime con quién andas y te diría quién eres. Tell me who your friends are, and I'll tell you who you are. My dad's smart, just like you, Francisco. That's right. He walked past abuela. Abuela, voy a agarrar los mangos. Sí se puede, dijo ella. She said, you can do it. When he went back to his auntie's house, there she was, sweeping that step. Sweep, sweep, sweep. Tia, I'm going to do it, she said. He got to the mango tree. He climbed those branches, and he very carefully shooed one of those bees away, and it flew to another part of the tree. And he kept shooing them away gently until soon he was able to grab a mango, and he put it into his hat. Ha! My very own special birthday mango. I should get one for my dad. And my mom. And my uncle. And my abuela. And my tía. And I don't want to get one for my tía. Yeah, I should get one for my tía. Yeah, she's dreaming. Yeah, but a mango will help her feel better. I'll just get her a mango some other time. Should he get her a mango? In Los Angeles, so I was like, no, no mango for that old lady. Anyway, he got a mango, put it into the hat, and he was just about to climb down the tree, but now he had a problem. He had to hold on to the hat with both hands. He was just a little too high to jump, and if he threw the mangoes down, they'd get smushed. He didn't know what to do. But then he thought about it, and he solved the problem. He took it, he put it on his chest, and he reached around the trunk of the tree, and he held onto the trunk just tightly enough so he wouldn't fall, but not so tightly that he would squish the mangoes. And very carefully, he began to scooch down the tree. Scooch, scooch, scooch. He was halfway down the tree. Scooch, scooch. He was three quarters of the way down the tree. Scooch. He was 7/8 of the way down the tree. It's fractions. Scooch, we can do this forever. Scooch, he was 19/20 down the tree. When all of a sudden he held on just a little too tightly and one of the mangoes got smushed. Sorry, Auntie. Scoop. Oh, there goes Abuela's mango. Scoop. Ah, there goes Uncle's mango. Well, there's three left. One for me, one for my mama, and one for my papi. Oh, there's two mangoes left. He was almost at the bottom. He tried to go really softly. Scoop. Ah. Well, at least I had my very own. Oh. He had mango all over him, and the bees smelt it and came running down. And he tried to gently shoo them away, but it was too many. So he threw the hat down, and he threw his shirt down, and he ran past his tia without a shirt on. She's, he's naked. And he ran past the abuela. She was laughing. And when he ran past his uncle said, that's my boy. He got back home. His dad said, Francisco, you left with a shirt and a hat to get mangoes, and here you are. No shirt, no hat, no mangoes. What happened? Papa, I can't do it. I'm not old enough. He said, el que temprano se moja, todo el día tiene para secarse. If you get wet at dawn, you have all day to dry off. I don't know what that means. Just take care of it. You can do it. Donde hay maña, hay gana. Where there's a will, there's a way. Francisco wanted to be able to do it. He went upstairs and he thought about it, and he came up with a solution. He marched past his family, got to the tree. He climbed up the tree, and he remembered what his uncle told him. El que mucho abarca, poco aprieta. If you try to grab too much, you end up with nothing. So he grabbed just one mango, put it into the hat, put the hat on his head, climbed down the tree, and set the mango aside. And he went up and down and up and down and up and down until soon he had a hat full of mangoes. And as he walked past his tia's house, he thought, I don't know, maybe I should give her a mango. And then he thought he shouldn't. And then he thought he should. And he walked up that sidewalk, and the closer he got, the angrier she got, until soon, by the time he got there, he was scared. He said, tia, do you want a mango? And he closed his eyes and held that hat out. And then, when he sort of peeled open his eyes, she was taking a mango out of the hat, and she was almost smiling. She said, lo que pasó, mijitos, yo tenía hambre, y cuando hambre llama a la puerta, amor sale por la ventana. She said, what happened earlier is I was a little hungry, and when hunger knocks on the front door, love goes flying out of the back door. She said, that's why I was a little bit crabby. He said, you're a lot crabby, tia. She said, don't push your luck. Okay, tia, and she almost smiled. When he went by his abuela, he gave her a mango, and she said, pan para hoy, hambre para mañana. If you give away all of your bread today, you'll be hungry tomorrow. Abuela, the tree is right there. You can have it. Gracias, mijito. When he passed his uncle's house, his uncle said, oh, look what I can do with a mango. And he took a mango, and he began to carefully cut and carve and peel until he made what looked like, if you used your imagination, a lion in the mango. How did you do that, uncle? Practice. I can do another. And he took another one and he made what looked like a laughing monkey with big eyes and little nose. Oh, how'd you do that, uncle? Practice. And he carved another one. It looked like a bull with even little horns sticking out of the mango. How'd you do that, uncle? Practice. And when he got home, his dad said, did you get the mangoes? I did, papa. And he held up the hat and it was empty. I gave them all away. Ay, mijito. De vez en cuando es mejor dar que recibir. Sometimes it's better to give than receive. He said, let's eat lunch and we'll all go get mangoes together. But just then there was a knock on the door, and in came Uncle with his mango animals, and Abuela with her mango, and Auntie with a basket full of mangoes and a big smile on her face. She said, amor con amor se paga. Love is repaid with love. And she gave those mangoes to Francisco. And Francisco said, tia, there's one thing I'd like to say to you. She said, what is that, honey? He said, she started to laugh, and she said, barriga llena, corazón contento. When you have a full stomach, you have a happy heart. Y acerín acerado, este cuento se ha acabado, which is a long way of saying the end.
1: 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Have you ever tried to do something nice for someone else? 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We hope you'll share them with the people you love. 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
9: Hi, Wonder Kids. It's Paige. What do you think of reptiles? Some people are kind of freaked out by snakes, lizards, and crocodiles. And if you're one of those people, that's okay. I, on the other hand, love reptiles. From the time I was a little girl, I've thought that snakes, geckos, iguanas, and crocodiles were the absolute coolest. There was a small reptile zoo near my house that had a two-headed turtle, creepy crawly tarantulas, and tons of snakes. I always looked forward to visiting because we actually got to hold the snakes. Today's guest knows all about the joys of reptiles and sharing that joy with his community.
10: I've always been a reptile lover, and my friends and family might call me a geek, but I've always just been enamored with reptiles. That's how my brother and I would spend our Saturday mornings, is running around the neighborhood looking for geckos and lizards and snakes. And so when I went on to college, I was studying biology, and I found myself interning at the Phoenix Herpetological Sanctuary, originally just taking care of the medical animals on site. And one thing led to another, and now I take care of the cobras.
11: This is Joe Himes, and when he talked to the Constant Wonder team, he was taking care of cobras and other reptiles at the Phoenix Herpetological Sanctuary.
9: Now, herpetological is a big word, but herpetology is just the study of amphibians, like frogs and newts, and then reptiles, like snakes and turtles. The word herpetology is also related to one of Joe's favorite pastimes, herping.
10: Herping is what they call the hobby of going out and seeing reptiles in various places. I usually find it useful to compare it to birding. Just like there are people who love to go out and photograph birds or just see birds in their natural environment, there are herpers that our goal is to go out and see reptiles in their natural environment.
9: It turns out there are lots of ways you can try to spot reptiles on these herping adventures.
10: There are different techniques. Some people will road cruise, which you look from a vehicle, and you usually do it after dark, and you can find reptiles that are coming up onto the roads to kind of soak up that last bit of heat that's stored in the asphalt. So that's one popular way where you might just be a herper who finds a stretch of road in the desert that you know there are a lot of reptile crossings, and you just drive for hours looking for them. But then there's more intensive field herping where you'll actually get off onto trails and start looking more, turning over rocks and branches and logs, and mind you, being careful to put it all back because it is animal habitat at the end of the day, but you just start looking everywhere you can.
9: You might not know anyone who goes herping, but it turns out that the hobby can be a pretty big deal in places where reptiles are common.
10: If you're in the real hot spots, there are some places where it can become a problem, where you have too many herpers going out and interacting with animals in one given area. I joke that if you are in the right places where herping is very popular, it's not uncommon to drive a quarter mile down the road and see somebody playing with a rattlesnake, and another quarter mile down the road and they found a snake crossing the road, but very popular in some places across the Southwest.
11: Although he enjoys herping out in the wild, most of Joe's interactions with reptiles were happening when he was working at the Phoenix Herpetological Sanctuary.
9: The mission of the sanctuary is all about helping animals in need.
10: A big majority of the snakes we have are rescues. A lot of these snakes come to us from people who either don't want them anymore or people who had them illegally. And that's, in the case of the venomous snakes, it's usually people who had them illegally and got caught or injured by the snake. And so rather than law enforcement having to put those animals down when people get caught with illegal animals, they get sent here in the best cases.
9: The Herpetological Sanctuary is a great place for animals that come from unusual circumstances.
10: They're either illegal pets, they're coming to us because they're on loan from another zoo, or they were found out in the wild where they shouldn't be. And that's the case with one of our biggest alligators, Clem, that was actually found in a pond in northern Arizona.
9: What? What was an alligator doing in a pond in Arizona?
10: The story goes that it was on some old farmland in a cattle pond, and when the farmer retired and sold the land to Bureau of Land Management, he said, "Oh yeah, by the way, my pet Clem lives in one of those ponds." And that's when the sanctuary got called over 10 years ago now to go fish out Clem and bring him back to Phoenix.
9: Oh boy, I'm sure glad that Clem didn't hurt anybody and that the Phoenix Herpetological Society was able to help. Once the animals get to the sanctuary, it's Joe's job to take care of them.
10: And my primary job is taking care of the animals here, the venomous animals. So working with snakes is putting them in their enclosures, taking them out of their enclosures, doing regular cleaning of the tanks, doing feedings, stuff like that, and then just general health checks, monitoring them, and making sure that they're adjusting to their new homes here.
9: While some snakes might stay at the Herpetological Sanctuary forever, others are eventually released back into their natural habitat. That's called rewilding.
10: If it's a native animal, and if the injuries are minor enough that we can keep them for less than 30 days, then we can usually re-release it to the wild, provided it's either a general species that's going to do well wherever we release it, or we know exactly where it came from, so we're not dropping it off into what's essentially the middle of nowhere for a reptile that might be lost. But if we know where this animal came from, or we know that it will do well anywhere, and we've had it less than 30 days, we will re-release it. Just a few days ago, I had the pleasure of re-releasing a coachwhip that was brought into us, and that's a type of snake that we have here in Arizona. A lot of people also call them red racers. Just a long, slender-bodied, very fast, non-venomous snake. But it was missing an eyeball. It had a big wound on his back. But the wound healed quickly, and the one eye being missing didn't seem to be slowing him down, and so I was able to release that one. But of course, the venomous species and the exotic species, those are usually here with us for the long haul, or we'll coordinate getting them sent out to another zoo.
9: In order to take care of the snakes who live at the sanctuary full time, Joe has to be very careful and thoughtful about how he handles these creatures. Some snakes are venomous, which means that their bites can put poison into whoever they take a chomp at. One well-known and venomous snake is the black mamba. Even though I like snakes, black mambas are a bit too intense for me, but they are Joe's favorite.
10: From a handling perspective, I love handling black mambas just because there's an intelligence there in that animal that I don't want to say other snakes aren't intelligent. They surprise me all the time with the things they figure out. But the black mambas especially, it doesn't feel like I'm taking this animal and moving them from enclosure A to enclosure B. It feels much more I'm approaching this animal. I'm being very patient with this animal. I know it's faster than me any day of the week. It's not the most venomous snake in the world, but its venom is very serious and shuts down the communication between your brain and lungs. So there's a respect that you have to have going into it with black mambas, where it almost feels like they're, in a way, granting you permission to work with them. And that may sound a little out there. But if you try to use other techniques that work fine on rattlesnakes, we teach people how to remove a rattlesnake with tongs, where you just pinch them, pick them up, put them in a bucket, and it's done and over. If you try doing that with a black mamba, they're going to feel something pinch them. And I always tell people they're not the most aggressive snake in the world, but they are the most defensive. The second they feel offended or pinched or threatened in some way, they are known for striking fast and striking multiple times. And so it's much more of a delicate game when you're moving black mambas, because it really just goes best if you don't scare them and you do the whole thing as slow and steady as possible. And so just for that reason, there's something different about working with black mambas that I really love.
9: Joe didn't always know how to work carefully with black mambas. He had to learn through some tricky trial and error.
10: I had some moderate training. Our previous venom keeper did leave in a hurry, though. And so there were some gaps in what I knew. I was still going to school at ASU full-time when I started working with the Venomous Collection. And I, like I kind of mentioned here, how it doesn't work out well to grab a black mamba with tongs. I made the mistake of doing exactly that early on. It was in my first year working here. And the entire time I felt like I was working against this snake. The snake was trying to defend himself. And he was stressed out by the end of it. I was stressed out, and I just realized there had to be a better way. I remember being so relieved that I finally had him back in his enclosure. I wear a panic button in case I ever am bit. I took off my panic button. I set my hook down. I went outside and just looked up at the palm trees and took a couple deep breaths because it was so scary. But that was my clue that I needed to reevaluate how I was working with that animal, pick up some new techniques. And since doing that, since taking a more passive approach to working with black mambas in particular, I've not had a single experience that scary ever since.
9: Learning to work with black mambas and other venomous snakes is well worth the challenge. Not only are snakes cool creatures to observe and interact with, but the very thing that makes them scary, their venom, can actually be helpful to humans in the right circumstances.
10: We love talking about the medicinal uses of venom. Venom has been used in medication for a long time, and one of the biggest success stories involves the Gila monster.
9: A Gila monster is a big, slow-moving lizard that lives in the desert. So, not a snake, but another venomous reptile.
10: Back in the 90s, Gila monster venom was being studied, and they found this one protein, I believe it was called exenatide. And that protein, when injected into rodents, caused insulin to stay longer. And sure enough, more studies show that it had the same effects in humans. And from that research on Gila monster venom, they were able to engineer this protein in a laboratory. And now it's the main ingredient in Byetta and Bydureon, treating millions of people around the world who have diabetes. And there are all sorts of examples, from rattlesnakes to cobras to black mambas, of how their venom, something that evolved to harm animals and be a defense mechanism, is now being turned into life-saving medications for people.
9: That is amazing. Not only is their venom surprisingly helpful, but snakes and reptiles also benefit humans by keeping other animal populations in check.
10: So for us here, pack rats are a huge nuisance animal. They'll tear into the heating and pumps that we have that run all of our crocodile ponds. And so the rattlesnakes are great free organic pest control for dealing with those rodents. And in places of the parts of the country where Lyme disease and ticks are more common, you can actually draw direct correlations between places that kill off a bunch of rattlesnakes. The very next year, they'll have a huge spike in Lyme disease and other illnesses. Snakes aren't eating these small rodents that ticks are living on, and so not having the snakes around causes a rodent boom in population, and that causes a tick boom in population, and then that ends up causing a boom in human Lyme disease and other tick and flea transmitted diseases. So there really is a straight line correlating the health of reptiles and snakes specifically to the health of people.
9: Joe loves sharing exciting information about snakes with people, especially kids like you.
10: Whenever I'm talking to kids, I always try to make the first thing be, whenever you encounter a snake, if it's a snake in the wild, don't pick it up, don't approach it. The rule of thumb we tell everybody is, as long as you maintain 3 feet of distance between any snake that's native that you find in the U.S., you're going to be a safe distance away from it. Because there is, of course, that risk that if you pick up a venomous species, you're going to get bit. If you play with fire, you'll get burned, so to speak. But once that risk is kind of been addressed and the kid knows they can't just go picking up any snake willy-nilly, from there, we get into talking about all the reasons snakes are good to have around.
9: Snakes really are incredible. Whether they're helping to control rodent and tick populations, providing venom for new medications, or just looking like the cool reptiles they are. Just like Joe, you can appreciate snakes and reptiles that you see at your local zoos. You can also go out into the wild and give herping a try. But remember, be careful and give the snakes 3 feet of space. Getting to know different animals allows us to feel more and more wonder in the natural world.

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5: 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Before the break, we heard an episode called Caring for Venomous Reptiles from the BYU Radio podcast, Constant Wonder Kids. It's always fun to learn new facts about the world around us. We've got one more story for you today, told by the award-winning international storyteller and Grammy nominee, Diane Ferlat. It's a short story called Dog, Dog. Here's Diane.
6: Sometimes people may seem to show respect for each other and seem to care for each other, but, well, let me tell you this little story. 70 years ago, when my mama was a little girl, she lived down south in Louisiana, way out in the country, where there was no street lights. There was nothing but dirt roads and a few little houses on either side. And there weren't too many cars back then, just horse-drawn wagons with somebody selling ice or fish or maybe the old doctor coming to check on the sick. Now, where my mama lived, there was a white woman they called Mafena who lived next door on a big piece of property. She had fields of crops and lots of fruit trees, too. And my mama said she was the friendliest white woman. She said Mafena would holler across the fence, "Hey, the corn's ready. Y'all want some? Y'all go out there and pick what you want. Corn, string beans, cantaloupe, anything you want." And my mama would holler back, "Yes, ma'am." Now, my mama and them had a big old milk cow, and Mafena didn't have one. And my mama would holler across the fence, "Mafena, y'all want some milk?" "Yeah, honey, I'd love some." And they would give her a big jar of milk, and sometimes they would give her a big bucket of figs, too, because she didn't have a fig tree. My mama said back then, that's how it was living in the country. People shared what they had with each other. She told me a lot of stories about the old days. But not too long ago, I asked my mama, I said, "Mama, did Mafena have any children?" She said, yes. I said, did you guys play together? Oh, no, we didn't do that. Well, I thought you said she was so friendly. I know, but we didn't do that. But sometimes our dogs played together. This song is about dogs and getting along together.

0: Dog, told by the award-winning international storyteller and Grammy nominee, Diane Ferlat. 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
7: BBC News with Danielle Jałowiecka. President Trump has concluded a meeting with his advisers on whether to agree a deal with Iran to extend the ceasefire without announcing a decision. A White House official said Mr. Trump would only make an agreement that satisfied his red lines. Our correspondent, Hashayar Jonedi, says major differences remain between Tehran and Washington.
8: The U.S. wants the straits to be open. They want to extract the uranium, highly enriched uranium from Iran and take it outside of the country to dilute and destroy it. And they want Iran to stop enrichment. And Iran has its own points. Iran wants an immediate access to its blocked assets in foreign banks. It needs the cash. They need it very badly currently. They're running out of money. And they also want the lifting of the blockade as well as lifting all U.S. sanctions.
7: The head of the World Health Organization, who's in the Democratic Republic of Congo, is due to travel to the northeastern province of Ituri, the centre of the current Ebola outbreak. Tedros Adhanom Ghebreyesus aims to spearhead efforts to contain the virus. Since the outbreak was declared 2 weeks ago, there have been more than 1,000 suspected cases and more than 240 deaths. Scientists have carried out a large-scale international trial of a DNA test that can distinguish between breast cancer patients who need chemotherapy and those who do not. The results suggest millions of women could safely avoid chemotherapy, sparing them its toxic side effects. The study involved more than 4,000 patients. Bernadette Kehoe reports.
9: This study, led by University College London, followed more than 4,000 newly diagnosed patients over the age of 40 in the UK, Norway, Sweden, Australia, New Zealand and Thailand. The activity of genes involved in breast cancer growth was tested. It found that those with a low score could be treated safely with hormone therapy alone. Chemotherapy is regularly offered to people with early-stage breast cancer that has spread to the nearby lymph nodes, but it comes with significant side effects.
7: A US school district has secured a $27 million settlement from major social media companies after claiming their platforms fueled a student mental health crisis. Breathitt County in Kentucky had been poised to be the first school district to seek compensation from Meta at trial. Here's Lily Jamali.
10: Sources familiar with the deal, which was announced last week, say Meta paid $9 million to settle the case. They were the last company planning to contest the school district's allegations that social media apps created a mental health crisis. Breathitt County School District had sued for a total of $60 million from not just Meta, but TikTok, Snap, and YouTube. After settling the cases, it will get just under half that. The companies have denied the allegations and say they take steps to keep young users safe.
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12: You can have all the faith in the world and the greatest relationship with God and not experience healing in this life. 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
13: Welcome to The Lisa Show, where we take a good look at life.
14: Hey, it's Lisa. It's easy to hear the word chronic illness and think it's just a vague term that means you don't have a diagnosis. That is, until you or someone you love is actually living with chronic illness, and then it means something completely different. I will never forget the feeling that grew and grew as my husband's diagnosis of ALS unfolded. It was a feeling not just of overwhelm, but a little desperation and confusion too. So many chronic illnesses don't have a straight line for development. There's no typical rate of progression or easy list of symptoms or cures. And the more you uncover about your own illness, the more isolating it feels. Just learning about it and how to manage it and where to get help and advice and relief is more than a full-time job. It's a lot. And it takes brave souls to navigate chronic illness.

0: to the 90s.
1: Yeah.
0: Okay, my hair was still big. Great. I was perming it. Okay, listen. I had a really big wedding bouquet. It was bigger than my body, you know, back in the day, and big sleeves on the wedding dress. But Rob and I got married. We planned out our life, which is super cute. It was cute. It was a cute outline.
1: It was really cute. I'm sure it was adorable.
0: It had a picket fence and a dog.
1: Of course it did. Doy.
0: I mean, isn't that everybody's plan? And so we'd planned out our life and we had no health insurance and we were poor college students and we were putting ourselves through college. Both of us were getting our degrees, our bachelor's. And so community college, cute, and then enrolled in ASU West campus, Sun Devils. And I was managing a YMCA after school program. And I tell the story that I was driving to like a weekend training for that. And I had these like three random symptoms. I got like a sunburn in the car driving. My feet swelled up and I had sores in my mouth. Hmm. And fast forward, after only one or two health appointments with my regular family doc, they ran some blood work and the diagnosis came back pretty fast. I was told I had 10 years to live. Did you not know that?
1: No,
0: I didn't. And that we would never have kids. There was just this convergence of like, wait, I only have 10 years to live. Wait, we're not going to have kids. That was not on the little outline.
2: Life didn't go the way Gayna Lynn had planned in so many ways. She didn't plan on getting a life-altering illness. She didn't expect to have to deal with it her whole life. But she also didn't expect to beat the odds and do an interview about living with lupus 30 plus years after her diagnosis. Nor did she ever expect that she would be able to have two miracle children. It's a journey that's had valleys of devastation and miraculous peaks. And it's easy to look at Gayna Lynn's journey and think, well, good for her. Everything's worked out. That hasn't been my experience. But Gayna Lynn will be the first to tell you every day with chronic illness is a literal battle, particularly in the beginning.
0: I'm going to say this. If you are listening to this episode and you are newly diagnosed with anything, fill in the gap, please do not jump ahead to where I'm at now. 32 years later, those first few years were really like, I crawled across the graduation stage, you know, with this huge moon face because I was on steroids. I had a beard, so not attractive, and not a lot of hair because I was on a year low dosage every week of chemo. And my cute little first graders, I have a degree in elementary education and a minor in psychology, and they were perfect because I'm trying to do my student teaching. I would take my chemo on Friday so that I'd have the weekend a little bit. But I had a cane. I was walking with a cane. And they just didn't care. First graders just don't care. They just love you.
1: How neat.
0: They were just like, oh, Mrs. Condi's the best. And I felt like, yuck. And so in those first few days and years and even months, I would say the first 5 years, I was not in this mindset of like, oh, I can live with this. Mm-hmm. We were in survival in literal sense of the word. And so yeah. I was like, okay, doctors, we're not going to talk about having a baby. We're going to talk about me living enough to graduate.
2: With chronic illness, sometimes the most important agenda item is just getting through the day, and that's enough. But this can be particularly hard when people don't have a concrete diagnosis for what they're experiencing. In some ways, Gayna Lynn knows she is lucky for having a name and explanation for her symptoms. For so many others, this isn't the case.
0: I talk to a lot of people that are like years and years of like, what's wrong with me? What's wrong with me? And they have all these random symptoms and they don't have a diagnosis.
1: Yeah.
0: And I think the searching can be its own disease.
2: Everyone's journey is going to be different, but there are some important ideas that can apply to everyone, regardless of their diagnosis. And Gayna Lynn's first ideas are for anyone who is rubbing shoulders with those who are chronically ill, whether that be family, friends, neighbors, and even coworkers. Her first piece of advice is to not judge the chronically ill by their appearance.
0: I would say chronic illness is one of those stewardships that you can't always observe. Now, at that point, people are like, she doesn't look the way she used to look. She must not be doing well. But sometimes when I'm doing my worst, I look fine.
1: Yeah, that's
0: And sometimes
1: tricky.
0: When you're physically not looking great, you're doing great inside with your disease. So don't assume. I think you can understand this from your own life experience. The people closest to me can look at me and see.
1: Yeah. And it's important to have people who are close to you that can recognize that.
0: So I think the misconception is you can look at someone and know. Hopefully you have a few key people that know the long story.
1: Yeah.
0: I just found out this weekend, someone didn't know after 12 years of being my neighbor.

0: neighbor that this is my reality. And I guess Rob was talking about me because it had been a tough weekend. I had to cancel some things, right? And this sweet man texted me and he's like, I have not had any health issues most of my life. I had no idea until I talked to Rob today how much you navigate. Because on the outside, I think people see from my social media a perception. And I don't hide lupus. I'm not like...
1: No, you don't. But it isn't ever the full picture, even if you're not hiding anything.
0: Yeah. Yeah. And so...
1: It's just marketing.
0: Guess what? That was a sweet text to get. Because sometimes I'm like...
1: So say the thing.
0: Yeah. Like sometimes I'm like, yeah, I'm tired. You know, I went to church 2 weeks ago after I had a 2-day event that I spoke at. And I thought I was hiding it pretty well because I value being at church. That's some of the things that I do that help me mentally and spiritually, right? But I was shuffling. I hurt. I hurt to walk. I hurt to stand. I had been standing for 2 days. And everyone kept stopping me at church like, are you okay? And I was like, oh, shoot, I'm not really hiding it. And I'm like, you know what? I'm not. I don't lie when people ask. I said, I'm really tired. And my lupus is really loud. That's how I say it. My lupus is loud today. It's never gone, but sometimes it's quiet.
2: Dana Lynn's first piece of advice, don't assume a smile and nice outfit means everything's okay. Dana Lynn has the nicest of smiles and the cutest of outfits on the regular, including the day she came in the studio. But as a case in point, after the interview, we were talking about the adorable shoes Dana Lynn was wearing. She appreciated my love of her flats, but she pointed out that she was wearing them that day because the arthritis in her feet is so bad that any heeled shoe is simply not an option for her. And here I was, thinking it was a fashion choice. Looks can be deceiving, so it's safer not to assume. Dana Lynn shared a particularly poignant story about a day when she looked like a capable mom on the surface, but felt like anything but.
0: I remember so many times crying in the parking lot at the grocery store because we had gotten into the grocery store with the kids. We had gotten the groceries and we had gotten to the car. Who's going to help me unload them? I didn't have the energy.
1: Oh, that's so sad.
0: I remember a policeman saw me crying in the car one day and knocked on my window and my kids were in the backseat. I was like, it's fine. I'm just keeping them safe and myself safe right now for a minute. And it was just like, who's going to help me get them home, you know? And I share that sensitively knowing that I have my babies and people are still waiting on their babies. Mm-hmm. I share that I have a spouse. Some people are doing this single. Mm-hmm. I share that with those that are unemployed that are thinking, I just wish I had could go buy my groceries, right? I've been through all those seasons too. And so your blessings, you still be maybe waiting on, but man, if I could go again, I would do grocery delivery all day long.
2: This breaks my heart because I know how hard shopping with kids can be in the first place. Imagine a WWE match and throw in a metal cart. But to do it with serious health struggles, I can't even imagine. It reminds me of an idea shared by Henry B. Eyring. He said, when you meet someone, treat them as if they were in serious trouble, and you will be right more than half the time. That's not just good advice for interacting with people that have chronic health issues. It's just good people advice, period. Don't assume the easy. Assume the hard. Another assumption people make is thinking that an illness looks the same for everyone.
0: The other misconception is just because you know one person with lupus, you don't know everything. Selena Gomez has lupus. And so every once in a while, a famous person will get your disease. Yeah. And I've watched Selena Gomez on Murders in the Building, right? Mm-hmm. I love that show. And I can see what seasons. Mm-hmm. There's just certain things you just notice, like, mm-hmm. oh, she's probably yep. on this drug. You don't know mm-hmm. everybody. And it mm-hmm. manifests differently. And mm-hmm. so ask people that you know are dealing with chronic illness, what does support look like for you?
1: Yeah.
0: I think that's the biggest thing I hope today when people listen is especially with chronic illness, ask the questions, ask your friend or your family member, how's it showing up for you? Whatever that is, fill in the blank. And then what does support look like? And if you don't want to know, don't ask.
1: Yeah. That's
0: just
1: the
0: say,
1: other thing.
0: Hey, good
1: yeah.
0: to see you.
2: The second piece of advice for family and friends, and this is actually two pieces of advice in one, treat every health journey as a unique one. Even if you know someone with the same diagnosis, and ask how you can be a supportive part of that journey. Perhaps one of the biggest ways we can show that support is giving grace to people who are struggling with their health.
0: Don't assume if you know someone with chronic illness that they've figured out a formula so that they can always be there for you. That's the worst part. Early days, for sure. I was like, with my really good friends, I would be like, I'm saying yes, but if I bail on you, it is not because I don't love you.
1: Yeah.
0: Please know that. I tend to be the friend, if you're my friend and I don't hear from you for months, we're good. We're so good.
1: So it really to support,
0: yeah.
1: Give them the benefit of yeah. the doubt and still be there for them.
0: Yeah. And so that's the other thing. If you have a friend mm-hmm. that is going through chronic illness, connection may feel like, hey, I'm a one-sided friend right now. Yeah, you might be. So ask them how connection looks for them. Would they prefer a text or a phone call?
1: Yeah, I wouldn't even think about that.
0: Yeah. I don't love a good drop-in.
1: Yeah.
0: I don't, because I don't ever know. I mean, I don't have a problem not answering the door if yeah, I'm not feeling good. Mm-hmm. I don't.
1: Which is fine.
0: And I don't have a problem letting it go to voice message. Why are we thinking we all have to be available 24/7? Because we are kind of, right?
2: Gayna Lynn's third piece of advice, give your chronically ill friends a wide berth and generous window when it comes to response times. They want to be there for you, but sometimes they can't be there in the moment. So respect their intent and rest assured that the lag in communication has nothing to do with you. So those are three things we can all do for people struggling with chronic health issues. One, don't assume anything from appearances. Two, treat their health journey as a unique one with unique needs that you can help support. And three, don't judge their love for you by their response time. Now, Gayna Lynn also has some advice for those with chronic illness. 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We'll be right back.
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0: This body is a gift.
1: Yeah,
0: I don't take it for granted. I really don't. And I move my body to move my body. So if you see me out walking around or I'm on my elliptical, usually watching Netflix, let's just be honest about that. I move my body to move my body. My body has gone through 50 million shapes and sizes. And you know what? In my home, you're not allowed to talk about your body in a bad way.
1: Yeah.
0: We're just
1: it's kind of gross.
0: It's gross.
1: Considering and everything that you've got for.
0: I'm like, and also I get really triggered when people are like, oh my gosh, you look great. As if that means because I'm lower on the weight scale. Please be careful about that. I love to say to people, oh my gosh, you're glowing. That's a much better compliment than a weight specific comment. Because sometimes at my highest weight, I was struggling to stay alive. You know, I was on medicine that made that way.
1: Wow.
0: And right now I'm on medicine that makes my body look different. And my daughter is super comfortable in her own skin. And I think that is another gift of lupus, is that she knows in our home, food isn't the enemy. And we don't talk about our bodies in a way that they're our enemy. Because to me, my body is a gift. But it's this like car that needs a new paint job. I don't take self-care for granted. It's non-negotiable. And that's through seasons of unemployment. I was getting weekly massages when we didn't have money necessarily to put money in the car for gas. Because I knew if I didn't take care of me, literally like the oxygen analogy on the airplane was my reality as a mama. I had fought with my life to have these babies. And if I didn't take care of myself, that meant I wasn't going to be around to take care of them. I know when I look at my calendar, oh, here's a work thing, plug in a rest day. Okay. And I used to do that, plug in a rest day and what mom stuff is on the calendar, right? So I would say no to things work-wise. And last week I got to Saturday and I had a really cool event that I got invited to. And I said no and I didn't go. And I was so mad. I was so mad at my body and frustrated. And that doesn't happen a lot because I'm very intentional. I know like, oh, on the front end and the back end of this event, I need to plan for rest. it just wasn't enough. I thought for sure my morning event that was done by 2 would give me time to rest by 7, and it didn't. And I haven't had FOMO because I've purposely not looked on Instagram what I missed. But that was a frustration. You know, yeah. It was a frustration, and it was a reminder. I used to have those a lot more. Now I'm an empty nester. And so yesterday was a full rest day, Lisa, because mm-hmm. I got to be here with you today. I learned that sometimes women and men don't learn the self-care importance until a big emergency crisis.
2: Gaina Lynn takes her self-care seriously. If you are chronically ill, your priorities may not look like others' priorities, and that's okay. Trust that you know what your body needs, and that includes how you eat.
0: For a good 10 years, I changed how I ate, and I ate very anti-inflammatory, which is cool now. Yeah. 15 years ago, no one had a gluten-free menu at the restaurant. And I was the weird one in extended family gatherings that would bring my food. And I know there was judgment. I know there were people just like, what's she about on that? Now, 50 people in the extended family are eating way weirder diets than I am. No offense, but they
1: are. But you don't know what you don't know.
0: But you don't know. And you know what? It significantly changed my health.
2: We all know the person who can't eat what we're serving. And sometimes we're the people who can't eat the food that's being served. Both scenarios are common, and they are fine. You don't need to apologize for taking care of your body. It's your business, not theirs, so do what works for you. That also includes taking advice from people when it comes to health regimens, products, and medications.
0: Massage, exercise, supplements, I do everything. And I'm sensitive when I post on social, because every time, bless your hearts, y'all all DM me to find that fancy little magnet mattress that will fix it all. Mm-hmm. And I don't want to dismiss. There are some woo-woo things that are in my toolbox. I have a lot of things in my toolbox. I haven't thrown out Western medicine, but I do a lot of things. I work on my mental health. I work on my emotional mm-hmm. health, because it does play into my physical health.
1: Yeah,
0: it just
1: it's all connected.
0: Does. Yeah. But I'm sensitive that there's a lot of energy required to chase down all the solutions.
1: Yeah, there is.
0: There
1: and
0: is.
1: That, and that can take over.
0: Yeah. Maybe it's not alternative solutions that you're inundated with.
1: Right.
0: This is very complex. So when you see someone post about their health and they're trying this special drink, or they went to this specialist, or they went to mm-hmm. a clinic somewhere, great. But if you are just feeling this burning, and bless their hearts, I get messages from people that feel like they're doing such good things by messaging me. Mm-hmm. I've tried a lot of things and I have 32 years of trying. Yeah. And I appreciate you, but please don't be offended if I just say, I don't feel like that's where I should go right now. Yeah. I've learned to trust myself because I have to, you know, like I have to learn to not be an enemy to my own body and angry at it and be sensitive, but also trust yourself, because there's going to come a time where you're going to have to know that, like, you're not at war with this body. You're learning to steward over it.
2: Gaina Lynn's first piece of advice for people with chronic illness: you and you alone are responsible for how you care for your body, how you feed it, and how you treat it. It's no one else's business, regardless of how good their intentions are. Most people mean well, but most people aren't living your health struggles. This isn't about pleasing and placating others. It's about caring for your body in the best way you know how. Gaina Lynn has a second piece of advice for individuals with chronic illness, and it has to do with the conversations we have.
0: So people often ask why we only have 2 kids. Bless their hearts.
1: Bless their hearts.
0: I would write a book. Maybe I'll write a book, The Rude Things We Say to Each Other at Church Every Sunday. I don't know. So for those listening that are dealing with chronic illness and navigating it, and you find yourself feeling resentful or triggered or frustrated with someone that you're working with on a regular basis, it's time to share a little bit more. I need to be honest with you. Your tone with emails and messages around some work stuff right now doesn't feel sensitive. And that's okay, because I haven't told you.
1: Yeah.
0: I haven't told you. Things aren't great right now. It looks great, right? It looks great because I'm showing up still. But the off time, the downtime is not great. And I wish what I normally do that kind of helps me regroup, it's not working right now. And it's bad. It's hard right now. Mm-hmm. And so I would just say it's my responsibility to also not make you all mind readers. But I also am so much more than lupus.
2: Being honest with others about our illnesses and struggles may help bridge the gap between us. But there will always be people who just don't get what we're going through.
0: So they don't get it. They don't get it. I've learned to not waste my energy trying to explain. And then also come up with answers that are good for in the hallway at church. When really people don't, they want the 30-second answer. You'll know the people that really truly want to understand where you're coming from in your life. And I would say maybe you're talking about a coworker that you see all the time that needs to get it. That's different.
1: That's different.
0: Yeah. So you can say, hey, maybe you're not aware. I want to fill you in. These are some of my symptoms and this is how it shows up. Like if I'm going to the bathroom 52 times, that's what's going on. It's true. Or if I'm late, this is what's going on. Okay. Yeah. But you may never feel from that boss or that coworker that it clicks, that they have empathy. One of the examples is, have you ever met those people that have never had depression?
1: Yeah.
0: I'm always like, what's that island like? I want to go visit it. I just don't know what that is. I can't unknow what I know. And so,
1: or pretend like you don't know what you know.
0: And bless them when it comes to the stewardship list they're navigating.
1: Yeah.
0: Maybe they've got a thing that you're just like, that's a different planet. I don't even understand that.
2: Some people will be able to wrap their head around struggles. Some won't. Being radically honest might help, but there will always be people who won't get it. And that's okay. We've all been on both sides of the ocean of understanding. That's why being empathetic, regardless of the situation, is so important. I'll never forget someone asking me about ALS and saying, I don't know anything about it. Can you tell me more? I was so blown away by it because usually, especially in the beginning, I was met by a lot of glances and looking away as if most people were giving physical cues of, I don't want to talk about this or ask about it. Even just asking about the specifics and how Christopher felt that day seemed like a huge help in our journey. Regardless of what you share with others, Gaina Lynn says there is a very short sentence you should get comfortable saying.
0: Say no, and no is a really beautiful full sentence. And my friends that understand the longer story, I can say no and then more. Other people, I just say, you know what? That's not going to work for my schedule.
1: But thank you.
2: The second piece of advice for those with chronic illness, be intentional about your conversations regarding your struggles. People can't read minds, so tell them what they need to know. That may require some radical honesty, but don't forget the power of the word no. Not everything requires an explanation. Gaina Lynn's third piece of advice for chronic illness sufferers is to understand the difference between healing and wholeness. I love this part.
0: President Johnson is a leader of a women's organization in my faith, and she talks about healing versus wholeness. And when she taught that, I was just like weeping, as were so many people. Later on, she went on Instagram and she said her husband has chronic back pain and her son has MS. And I thought, of course she gave this talk.
1: Of course she understands this concept.
0: Of course she gets the idea that you can have all the faith in the world and the greatest relationship with God and not experience healing in this life.
1: Yeah.
0: But you can experience wholeness.
1: Yeah.
0: I don't feel like my life isn't whole.
1: And you don't feel like that plan that you and Rob scribbled out on a piece of paper for your whole life as newlyweds,
0: yep.
1: That you don't feel like you didn't get a great life.
0: No.
2: Gaina Lynn's third piece of advice for those who are chronically ill, and this is such a beautiful idea to me, understand the difference between healing and wholeness. They aren't mutually exclusive. We are so much more than our diagnosis. We may never be healed from them, but that doesn't mean we can't be whole. I remember Christopher saying, I am so much more interesting than my ALS. I remember him asking us, what I want more than anything is just for regular days, for my friends, for my family, just to come over and talk to me, laugh with me, have us do things as if everything's okay. Not ignoring the diagnosis, but also not treating him as if he was all his diagnosis. I think a big part of being able to find that wholeness is in seeing the miracles around us. Gaina Lynn has a great story about a miracle that happened early on in her lupus journey, and it happened in the sugar aisle.
0: We had no money. We were both trying to go to school, and we had no insurance. It was early years, so just no timestamp. My lens was a lot of questions and some fear that was really loud and a lot of praying. And I went grocery shopping. I knew I could do grocery shopping like on a day that I had school, and schoolwork mm-hmm. and newly married, and we were both working full time. And, you know, yeah. I was like, hey, I can choose this today, vacuuming or grocery shopping. And so I went grocery shopping, and we didn't have money. And I was praying. And I didn't feel good. I did not feel good. And I was on chemotherapy and on steroids, and it was just not pretty. I would pray over what was on the grocery list. And this is the sugar parable. And we needed sugar, and I turned down the sugar aisle. And, you know, some cute grocery clerk had accidentally cut all the sugar bags. Oh. When they had sliced with the X-Acto knife the boxes to get all the sugar bags out to put on the shelf. And literally, I don't know if they were like, maybe no one will notice, but they had stacked them all on the shelf, and they were all sliced and leaking sugar. And the grocery store couldn't sell them. And I got free sugar that day. And that was early into being diagnosed. And that was early into this really scary time. And I remember thinking God was in that story. Mm-hmm. And I've relied on that. I will literally pray over my to-do list and my schedule. And he will tell me. And some days there's not a magic free bag of sugar.
1: Yeah.
0: Right. I'm not telling that story because like it all works out. I will just say that me and God, I don't know another way to do, raise babies, have those babies, graduate college, help get through teenage years with those babies, right? And go through unemployment all while also having this other thing that was always there at the table with us, which is lupus. And my kids, I think we've had different conversations now where I can talk to them about God in their life because of how God is in my life. And their thing isn't lupus, but everybody's got a lupus. Everybody's got an ALS. Everybody's got the unexpected thing that they were like, wait, what? This was the plot twist, not on the bingo card. How are we going to navigate this? And I've had lots of them. But ultimately, like my core foundational relationship with God was greatly influenced with a chronic illness diagnosis, where I could not just be like, I'm in the driver's seat, God, you get in the back. I had to literally do the most basic stuff. That now most of the days, I've already done my laundry today, by the way. And the laundry's a lot less when there's not babies at home.
1: Yeah.
0: Right?
1: No kidding.
0: I'm not great at it. I still take over. I still think that I'm the control freak that can fix it all. But lupus has been the gift of God saying from the beginning, could you do adulthood with me? And we'll do it together. And once in a while, you're going to turn the corner and there's going to be free sugar.
2: I'm so grateful to Gaina Lynn for coming in today and sharing advice for those who are chronically ill and for those who want to support them. There's no perfect way to do this, folks, but there are some solid practices we can all adopt, regardless if we're sick or not. Don't assume you know what people are going through or that they know what you are going through. Ask questions and be radically honest when necessary. Communicate with grace and give each other the benefit of the doubt. Respect each other's business and don't overstep your own. And finally, remember that not everyone will be healed, but anyone can be whole. People are so much more than labels or a diagnosis. And that's not just good advice for people who are chronically ill. That's good advice for humans in general. 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
11: Was doing something in the living room, and I just kept reading passages out loud. Right, I was just like, this point right here, this point right here.
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8: Hello and welcome to Proofread. My name is Casey. I'm a nice lady with four kids. I'm about to be an empty nester, so I have lots of time for reading. Here is my friend Tyler.
11: I'm Tyler. I have three kids, and I don't have as much time for reading. My kids are younger. They're all under 12 at the moment, and so I don't have as much time to read, which is why we're doing a podcast like this.
8: That's right. You got to pick the best books. Okay, so the book we've read for today is called The Invisible Kingdom. This is super relevant. This was a National Book Award finalist. This lady who wrote this is Megan O'Rourke, and it is about chronic illness. So that's why we decided to read it and tell you. We proofread it for you.
11: The full title, The Invisible Kingdom, Reimagining Chronic Illness.
8: Mm-hmm. So the main idea is this woman who wrote it had a very mysterious illness over many, many years. And as she discusses it, it kind of highlights some of the problems with like healthcare and doctors and siloed healthcare. And she says that maybe not having a narrative to explain yourself is part of the agony of illness. So we're going to go into read or skip. Are you ready, Tyler?
11: I'm ready.
8: Okay, so we go 3, 2, 1, read or skip. We say it at the same time. Ready?
11: Okay.
8: 3, 2, 1, read.
11: Ooh, we're both on it.
8: Okay, so we agree. All right. Do you want to tell me why read?
11: Yes. The reason I say read for this is actually quite personal. So my wife is one of the people that O'Rourke talks about in this book who had long COVID. And since then has just really been in poor health. And it was weird for me to read this book and just feel like I was so familiar with this woman's journey. And in the book, she's actually narrating an experience that happened starting in like 2008 and then really, you know, intensifying in 2012 and onward. And so this is kind of before that. But one of the things that she frames for us in this book is talking about how COVID specifically has kind of brought to light a lot of people's experiences like hers that have been happening for a long time. And it just, COVID kind of shined a big light on it. So for me, my experience of reading this, the reason I would suggest it is that if you have someone in your life that's been dealing with chronic illness, or you yourself, of course, right? This book, I think, is a really, really well-researched and interesting perspective into just navigating that whole journey. From conceptualizing how you need to reconceptualize disease to thinking through the stop starts and cul-de-sacs of an experience like this that doesn't, as you said, doesn't have like a defined ending.
8: Yeah, that's what I think too, because I have, well, she says that like 24 to 50 million people are suffering from Lyme disease and Hashimoto's, all these kinds of poorly defined diseases that sometimes last for a long time. They sit there and nothing happens for a while, and then COVID can exacerbate it, or you get a tick bites you a long time ago and then it comes up, and that have historically been, they've affected women more, and that have seemed kind of like people, hypochondriacs had them.
11: They seem a little squishy, too squishy for us to conceptualize.
8: Exactly. And I got to be honest, I was thinking if this lady who wrote the book were my friend, I might be getting a little sick of her. But I'm not proud of that.
11: Sure.
8: Because something happens and then she gets better and then she does all this tests and then it's bad and she's fine for a while. And as a friend and you are a partner, you know, you want it to get better and you want to help do something that makes it get better.
11: Yeah.
8: And it doesn't. And so her narrative is thoroughly researched. I found it incredibly readable. It's kind of literary. There's some history about, you know, all the kinds of hysteria and things that people used to think, you know, were like evil spirits and things like that. And then they found out, oh, no, that was actually a bacteria and all of this. It's kind of like how these diseases are now. And so I think for me, it's, you shouldn't skip it because it highlights so many problems of like empathy and understanding how to help. And also doctors, because they're the same way. If we can't solve it, if there's no test that shows it, what do I do about it? No one wants to give, you know, this ongoing care that might not ever end, because some people just live with this disease.
11: Yeah. What's interesting to me is this isn't a straight, like, memoir.
8: Mm-hmm. No.
11: And it's not like, here's my experience, here's like a personal essay or something.
8: Right.
11: And that was something I was kind of struck by reading it, is sometimes you can read memoirs of illness and they can be really straightforward. I actually got Lyme disease in 2018, but I had the bullseye rash that showed up right away. And mm-hmm. so I treated it with pretty ridiculous amount of antibiotics right away. Mm-hmm. And so I didn't get into the late stage Lyme disease that a lot of people are talking about. Sometimes it's called post-treatment and things like that. But it's mm-hmm. a sense of people go through they experience symptoms for years, don't know what it is, and then they finally kind of like, maybe it's Lyme disease. And Lyme disease testing can be really inconclusive.
8: Yeah.
11: The author here, as you know from having read it, you read it, right?
8: I read it, yeah.
11: She talks about being treated for Lyme disease, but she's not sure if she had it. But she doesn't like own that diagnosis, right? She's using her own story, but she's really piecing together a history and an like, the goal of this book is, can we understand chronic illness better? Where some people kind of give their memoir and hope to get that. It's really focused on their experience. Hers is focused on her experience, but there's so much more she's dealing with. So when I read Ross Douthat's The Deep Places, and it's a history of dealing with Lyme that he didn't realize at first until he had all these health things.
8: Oh, he had this too. I didn't
11: know
8: that.
11: Yeah, and he did this, I think, a year or two ago. But that one is very much like his experience. But that is like, I would say, like a – not shallow and not being useful, but kind of more of a – here's my experience, and he talks into Lyme disease a little bit and things. This is like the full river, right? Like he gets kind of – here's this kind of stream – like let me give you the details you need to know to understand this, and I'm making a point about how we need to rethink illness in this country. But hers is like a really multidimensional understanding of – what's wrong with diagnostic medicine?
8: This is why I think you should read it. It made me think of things I hadn't thought about before. It helped me have empathy for people who go through this because I don't have anything like this, except I do have migraines, which is kind of a similar thing. This kind of people think it's imaginary. And that starts with a quote that says, "We are never more and sometimes less than the co-authors of our own narratives." And I think that that's really interesting because sometimes this is gendered. And I know that I always felt self-conscious about doctors thinking I'm a hypochondriac. Mm-hmm. Do you?
11: No.
8: No. Mm-mm. And do you try to act in a way that will make a doctor like you more?
11: I just assume I'm inherently likable.
8: Are you? That's a true answer, isn't it? It's true, right?
11: I don't know. I don't worry about a doctor liking me when I meet them. I'm not worried
8: that
11: about
8: is that. The complete opposite of me.
11: Yeah.
8: Isn't that interesting? Mm-hmm. So there is a real gender thing happening here. So you had the same thing. You had a bullseye rash, you had Lyme disease, and you never worried that anyone thought you were hypochondriac, well, and you don't try to make a doctor like you. What about waiters and servers and mail carriers?
11: Oh, no, I think I want people to like me, definitely. Okay. But I guess I just meant like I'm not like in this moment, this doctor needs to like me. But I do want them to think of me as sensible.
8: Okay.
11: How's that?
8: But
11: how's
8: you,
11: that for
8: you
11: a nuance?
8: Just assume that they're going to believe you.
11: Well, Lyme disease I knew was going to be tricky, and the emergency physician – like I went to the emergency room to meet with someone because it was on a weekend, and the guy didn't think I had Lyme disease. He's like, oh, we don't have that here in this part of the country. And I was like, this photo looks exactly like the photo on Google Images, man.
8: It just didn't make you like feel dumb and regret everything you've ever said and done. That's how I feel all the time after seeing a doctor.
11: Yeah.
8: But that's interesting. That's how she feels too. So she talks a lot about
11: that. Well, I just want to – I really want to like connect with you on that, Casey, because my wife, as we've gone through this whole thing, like so much of the care has been is this a doctor I can work with?
8: Mm-hmm.
11: Like is this
8: mm-hmm.
11: relational? Do they understand me? Are they listening to me? Are they dismissing me? And I think that is genuine. That sense of feeling dismissed is
8: – oh, totally. I didn't go to the doctor for 15 years because it was a pointless – yeah. I would just do my own research and share diagnoses with my friend, and it worked just as well.
11: Well, and one of the things that was great for me in this book is that so many of the responses that my wife has experienced, this experience of having chronic illness and having to just deal with that and live in the world with that, so many of the responses the author here, Megan O'Rourke, covers. She's like, oh, yeah, there's this part of it and there's this part of it. And so it was this validating thing, and I was reading this on the couch. My wife was doing something in the living room, and I just kept reading passages out loud to her, right? I was just like, this point right here, this point right here. And it's along this line of what you're saying of like feeling like you've been dismissed at the doctors.
8: Yeah.
11: So especially for someone that's gone through this whole thing, she puts nice words in perspective to what that experience is like.
8: Yeah. So how'd you like her partner in this? He seemed pretty nice, I thought.
11: Yeah, I think so. He seemed pretty nice. I also just really liked that she brought her partner in his perspective because these are the, again, I'm like, maybe I'm too connected to this, you know?
8: No, I think it's great. That's what she says. Who should read this book is anyone who's gone through this or anyone who knows someone who's gone through this, because we tend to be dismissive. Even I do. That's what this book is about. Yeah. And that's even what she's saying. She's like, I know I sound crazy. She's very self-aware, but she's like, I was this desperate. All this stuff happened. I'm self-aware. I know I sound like I'm crazy. Yeah. I'm going to get a fecal matter transplant. And then she talks about it. And I was like, that's how it is. It's a real disease. And, you know, she's just like reading and doing all this stuff on her own. So what shelf do you put this book on, Tyler?
11: For me, I think that this shelf is like a connection shelf or an understanding shelf.
8: Okay. Okay.
11: How about you, Casey?
8: For me, I put this on the shelf that people have to read it if anything's going to change.
11: Yeah.
8: So I think this is a should read.
11: Yeah. For me, I think this is a should read. And what I mean by connection or understanding is that one of the great things she does in this book is she talks about how when you get chronic illness, you have to re-narrate your experience.
8: Exactly.
11: It's tied up in your identity because the health, like our health is tied up in our identity. And that is a destabilizing experience. And one of the things I was thinking about reading this is, I wonder what my wife's experience would have been like had she had read a book like this while she was going through the early stages of figuring out, how do I navigate an illness like this?
8: Yeah. She makes it clear how important a diagnosis is or has become in this society, because if you don't have a diagnosis, you don't have to have a way to explain it. And so until you read this, I think you won't realize how much that matters, and then you won't see the things that need to change.
11: Yeah.
8: And I think people, the way we relate to people that have these diseases, or if it's us, how we feel about ourselves, because there's a whole bunch about like blame the patient, maybe if I eat healthier, blah, blah, blah. That's a whole thing that people struggle with. Whole thing about healthcare. Does medicine still matter as a moral enterprise? I mean, the siloed healthcare, all of those issues. You know, she highlights some structural problems, some equality problems.
11: Yeah.
8: It was this book surprised me at how good it was and how relevant it was.
11: Yeah. Can I read a passage to you?
8: Yes.
11: She says, one of the most important discoveries I made in the process of being ill is that solitary striving, my American habit of self-focus, was in some fundamental way a degradation of the most powerful aspects of our lives, which now seem to me to be our interconnectedness and need of others. I look at my small sons and I see that they need me, and in that I see what is most meaningful in the end. Not children specifically, but the bonds among us. But
8: that is true.
11: That's what I mean about the connection book is that, like, if like you just said, like, I might be hard to deal with someone like that. Like, having a friend with chronic illness is difficult because it's not, here's their clear-cut diagnosis, now I know what you have.
8: You don't know what to do.
11: And there's up and downs. And so a book like this is going to allow you to get a good sense of what it's like to imagine chronic illness and live with it. And that, I think, is going to guide you to be a better understanding parent, friend, you know, partner. I think it's... That's, for me, I think, the value of this book. As someone that's like a partner, someone who's dealt with this really intimately, I feel better prepared to navigate this with my wife as a result of reading a book like this.
8: Agree. And if everyone read this, doctors, family members, I think it would be better. I think this is a should read.
11: Yeah, because it's just too easy to say, oh, this is too complex. And that's kind of the point she's making, is if we live in a medical world that is, well, I'm a doctor and I heal things, and so if I can't heal you, then there's probably not a problem here, right? Or there's something else. Then you become like, sorry, I don't have time to think about you.
8: There's all this definitely other stuff. Definitely.
11: And this book is an invitation to say, we've got to rethink the way we approach it all.
8: Totally.
11: Okay, well, Megan O'Rourke,
13: you've been proofread.
11: It's a little bit sing-songy there. So
8: we are so cute.
11: I'm not sure.
14: 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Thanks for spending your time with us today, and happy reading.
11: this book does what good fiction is supposed to do.
8: It does what good fiction is supposed to do.
11: Right? You're rethinking some of your assumptions. Mm. And some of them that you hold on to really strongly, not necessarily, but some is just kind of passive, like, oh, I hadn't thought about this.
14: Yeah. Welcome to Proofread, a podcast to help you read more of what you love and less of what you don't.
8: Okay, hello and welcome to Proofread. My name's Casey. I love to read. I read lots of books. I make a lot of time for it because I can. I'm in a place in my life where I can. This is Tyler.
11: I'm an English professor. I have a PhD in American literature. I run a writing center at a university now, and I have a great time doing it. But as any, you know, buddy will tell you that your work life prevents you from reading as much as you want. I'm also a father. I have three kids, and the youngest, they're all under 12. So time at home is, you know, wild and crazy. And work, I do a bunch of reading, but it's not always exactly what I want to read for fun all the time. And so this is a great time for me to be thinking about, what if I had time to read for fun, what would I read? And so that's the goal of this podcast, is to help us think through, how might you spend your time if you have it? What should you be reading next?
8: So, we read a book today.
11: Yep.
8: We read a book called James by Percival Everett.
11: I'm holding it up even though it's just me and you.
8: It's a beautiful cover.
11: It's just me and you, and I'm showing you it.
8: I wanted to read this book because this book is on a lot of just like best books of the year, which is where I often get a lot of recommendations for books that I end up loving.
11: Yeah.
8: When I read this, I thought this would be an amazing movie.
11: Mm-hmm.
8: Did you think that?
11: I thought that, yeah. This would be a fun movie to watch.
8: It is going to be...
11: Fun is a weird
8: not
11: word.
8: Fun.
11: Not fun. This would be...
8: Compelling.
11: Compelling, that's the right word.
8: Steven Spielberg is going to make a movie out of this. Mm. And guess who might direct it?
11: Nope. I don't guess.
8: Taika Waititi.
11: Oh, really?
8: Interesting, right?
11: Yeah, that would
8: right.
11: really lean into the zaniness part of this.
8: Lean into the zaniness. This book is fiction. It is a retelling, a new telling of the story of Huckleberry Finn by Mark Twain, which itself is a sequel to Tom Sawyer. You know that because you have a... Why am I telling you this? You have a PhD in American
11: literature.
8: I can't.
11: Is it a sequel? Was Huck Finn the original?
8: It's a
11: Tom
8: sequel.
11: Sawyer
8: yeah,
11: is the
8: Tom
11: sequel?
8: Sawyer
11: Who
8: was first, but Huck Finn seemed... People seemed to like it better.
11: Yeah.
8: Anyway. Anyway. Had you heard about it?
11: The first time I heard about Huckleberry Finn or about this book?
8: Have you ever heard of Huckleberry Finn?
11: I was going to say, the first time I read Huckleberry Finn, can I tell you a true story?
8: Please.
11: I was at my friend's house, and they will tell you this is a true story. They were playing a video game, and I don't have the motor skills for our attention span for video games. And he had a Young Illustrators classic version of Huck Finn. And I pulled it off the shelf and read the whole thing in his bedroom while him and my other buddy Parker played a video game for
8: and
11: a couple
8: how
11: hours.
8: How old were you?
11: Too young.
8: You
11: I don't
8: poor
11: remember.
8: Poor little nerd.
11: I was
8: and
11: such
8: then I
11: a
8: got
11: nerd.
8: A PhD in American literature.
11: That's exactly. That's exactly what they said the whole time. Yeah.
8: I love it. This
11: but that was my first experience with Huckleberry
8: Finn.
11: It's a part of my childhood. But yeah, I similarly came upon this in a similar way, just kind of saw some news about it and caught some attention and was really interested. A lot of the work I did as a graduate student was really thinking about this pre-Civil War America time period. I spent a lot of time thinking about Uncle Tom's Cabin, which was written by Harriet Beecher Stowe. And it seems like in some ways that a book like this is a direct response to some of the criticism that Uncle Tom's Cabin always gets for creating one-dimensional black characters.
8: Yeah, for sure. So... We're going to do read or skip.
11: I got it.
8: One, two, three.
11: Read.
8: So you want to say why to read?
11: You know, it's hard to recommend literary fiction to people sometimes. But I think one thing about this book is that it engages a really meaningful kind of topic.
8: For sure.
11: In a really compelling way. And what I mean by that is I read this book in like 2 days.
8: Yeah.
11: You know?
8: Yeah.
11: That's for me. It's just like I was really drawn in and interested. I should say I'm interested in this time period already and different things like that.
8: Yeah, me too.
11: But on a compelling want to read the next thing. And from a level of two, it's not gimmicky, right? Like
8: it's not gimmicky.
11: It was just this really like, here's the story. You know the story already. So it's not a bunch about background. The
8: it's
11: assumption
8: kind of fun in
11: is that way. You've kind of been familiar with the setting. And then it's just all about from this character of Jim who is pretty one-dimensional in Huckleberry Finn, right?
8: He's pretty one-dimensional in Huckleberry Finn. And he's so interesting. And reading it from this perspective in this year, you know, a modern version of it, it's surprising because it's so funny.
15: Yeah.
8: Like, it's really funny. But the subject matter is no laughing matter.
15: No.
8: I mean, it's like, these are escaped slaves. It's very, a very tough time period.
15: Yeah.
8: And I will say, so the reason why I would say read it with the caveat that this is a very solidly PG-13 book, right? And that's why it's hard to recommend fiction to other people, because some people don't want challenging material, or this book has a swear word in it. It has a big swear word in it. And it does have, sadly, sexual assault in this book. Not graphic, PG-13, but, you know, then there's a little bit of violence because, sadly, shamefully, that is just part of the subject matter when you talk about slavery. So I just found myself, even though I read Huck Finn and I know about history, this, and there's so many prequels and there's so many reboots and all of that. Like, I think people kind of get sick of it. And yet, it just makes the case that a different point of view is really all you need that can create value in this story. And it's actually very handy that I already know kind of the story, right? So I'm not like memorizing what year is this and all that. I can picture it immediately.
15: But do you feel like you needed that to understand it? I mean, that's a nice experience, but you don't have to read Huck Finn before this.
8: You certainly don't need to have read Huck Finn.
15: Yeah.
8: But it's the fact that it's told from another point of view is what gives it value. And it's the point of view of James, the slave. And it's really interesting and cool. And one thing, this is a tiny spoiler, but I'm going to say it. It happens really fast.
15: Check with legal to her right.
8: Early. This thing about, you know, the way that Jim is portrayed in Huck Finn, and if you haven't read Huck Finn, it doesn't matter. It's kind of like if you read Br'er Rabbit, or, you know, like if you've seen the Jim Crow cartoons from the olden days, the way they would have maybe people of color, the way they talk, and kind of this like not smart way. And in this book, James speaks like that to Huck and around his owners and white people. But when he's with other slaves, they don't talk like that. They're doing it on purpose. It's their code shifting. It's a construct because they often get beaten if they're perceived as trying to act, quote unquote, uppity or smarter than their the people who own them. And I thought that was just such an interesting, clever, little creative retelling of the story. And it leads to some like kind of funny parts.
15: Yeah.
8: And there's like some layered irony, but also some really poignant parts.
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0: Julie Rose. Life feels heavy for a lot of us right now. The news is overwhelming. Conversations are risky. It's tempting to check out or stay quiet.
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0: But I don't want to give up on connection. And ignoring the news only makes me feel more powerless. 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
5: We don't have to change our mind. We don't have to compromise. We're trying to construct a bridge to the next conversation.
0: And we're exploring tough topics with nuance and an open mind.
6: What we have is not a politician's problem. We have an incentives problem. And we can't expect different results unless and until we change the rules of that system.
0: We're out to become better citizens, kinder neighbors, and more effective advocates for the things that matter most. It all starts right after the news.
7: BBC News with Danielle Yawovietska. The head of the World Health Organization, who's in the Democratic Republic of the Congo, is due to travel to the northeastern province of Ituri, the center of the current Ebola outbreak. Tedros Adhanom Ghebreyesus is aiming to spearhead efforts to contain the virus. Since the outbreak was declared 2 weeks ago, there have been more than 1,000 suspected cases and more than 240 deaths. Barbara Pletasha is in Nairobi.
8: This is an area that has seen armed conflict for decades. There are different armed groups operating there. It's basically has faced state neglect, frankly. Because of the conflict, about 1 million people in Ituri province alone are displaced, 100,000 or so in recent months because there's been more fighting recently. And these people are living in camps, very crowded camps with very poor hygiene. Some people are saying they don't even have soap in order to wash, which is a big part of the preventive measures for the conflict. So all of these things make it difficult to respond to an outbreak.
7: Scientists have carried out a large-scale international trial of a DNA test that can distinguish between breast cancer patients who need chemotherapy and those who do not. The results suggest millions of women could safely avoid chemotherapy, sparing them its toxic side effects. The study involved more than 4,000 patients. Bernadette Keogh reports.
9: The activity of genes involved in breast cancer growth was tested. It found that those with a low score, more than two-thirds of participants, could be treated safely with hormone therapy alone. Chemotherapy is regularly offered to people with early-stage breast cancer that has spread to the nearby lymph nodes, but it comes with significant side effects, and clinicians are concerned it offers little benefit to those with the most common hormone-sensitive type of breast cancer.
7: The BBC has learned that Ukraine is using a new generation of AI-powered drones to step up its attacks on Russian targets. The operation has seen an increase in strikes against vehicles and logistical hubs in occupied southern Ukraine, which may disrupt supplies to the front line. The drones have been targeting vehicles as they move between Ukrainian cities along a major route linking Russia to Crimea. The US Defense Secretary Pete Hegseth has said the US is more than capable of restarting the war with Iran. He was speaking after President Trump met his advisers to decide whether to extend the current ceasefire. No decision has been announced. Mr. Hegseth was addressing the Shangri-La Defence Summit in Singapore.
10: We were in a cabinet meeting just a couple of days ago, and the president said, hey, it will be a great deal. And if Iran doesn't want to make a great deal that ensures they don't get a nuclear weapon, they can deal with the guy on my left. And he was pointing at the War Department. And we're serious about that. Our ability to recommence, if necessary, is we are more than capable. Our stockpiles are more than suited for that.
7: You're listening to the latest world news from the BBC.
11: Huh, I didn't realize
12: that's
11: that.
12: That's an interesting question.
13: You know, I've never heard of it from that.
11: So let's talk about that. Let's talk about
12: it. I think you need to come over, stand in my shoes.
13: Agree to disagree.
11: This is Top of Mind. I'm Julie Rose. Each week on the show, we take a topic people feel strongly about, and we go searching for perspectives that help us feel more empathy, hope, and maybe a little challenged. Now, we're not trying to change your mind. We just think that in a world that's so divided, there is power in thinking more deeply about why we see things the way we do. Today, what sports mean for America.
14: My name is Jennifer Molia. I am from Long Island, New York. I grew up a Rangers fan and a Mets fan. And the Rangers play at Madison Square Garden, which is literally right next to Penn Station. I probably started going by myself when I was like 14 or 15. I would just take the train maybe like half an hour from my house there, and then you pop out and you're right there. My favorite part of it was always warm-ups before the game. Because at NHL arenas, well, at most NHL arenas, they're supposed to let you go down to the glass for warm-ups no matter where your seat is. And I loved it because I always got like the cheapest ticket. I just wanted to get in the door. And so my couple friends and I, we would like get there super early and go down to the glass. We would make signs. We would have our jerseys. We would usually like wait outside the arena before and after too to like meet players, which was always fun. A lot of people would say that just by like knowing me and talking to me, they wouldn't think that I have an anxiety disorder because I am very outgoing and outspoken and honest and energetic and enthusiastic and all that stuff. My first panic attack was in gym class. And we were playing six base, which is like kickball, basically, if there's six bases, as the name suggests. And I got to like third or fourth or something, and I just randomly got like so freaked out, like watching the clock, like looking around me, like overanalyzing everything around me. Like,

0: myself. You're in a building, and if it's Madison Square Garden, it's usually close to sold out. So you're in a building with all these people, and it's like this common goal and this common thing that you all love and you all root for and cheer for, and you all are happy about the same things and sad about the same things, you know, not in the grand scheme of life, but in this microcosm, in this building. And that was something that I sort of took comfort in, because like, yes, I'm in a space where I probably have nothing in common with a lot of these people the same way that I am like at school, but there was like this common thread that everybody shared. And I just loved that. I loved, you know, wearing the same color jerseys as everybody, and everybody, you know, as soon as the goal gets scored, everybody jumps up out of their seats. Like, that was just something that I really found comfort in. And I just, I don't know, I wasn't anxious there.
1: Most Americans identify as sports fans. It's actually more common to be a sports fan in America than it is to be a churchgoer. And I'll admit, I am one of those people who has often considered that a little worrisome. After all, sports fans are obsessive and tribal and prone to mob behavior, like tearing down goalposts or attacking rivals. Okay, I'm generalizing, but we've all seen the headlines and the viral videos. Would the country be better off if fewer Americans were sports obsessed? Now, plenty of non-sports fans like me might say, yeah, we could do with a lot less of the hyper-competitive, hyper-commercial influence of sports fandom in our society. And many sports fans themselves will say we'd be better off without the bad apples among them who take things too far. But, and much as I find this incomprehensible as someone with zero interest in following sports, being a fan is clearly good for lots of people, like Jen Molia. And we need to get to the bottom of that if we're going to question the value of sports fandom in American society.
0: It's funny because it was always just sort of something that like existed in my life. And I kind of thought that it was like that for everybody.
1: Molia is a sophomore in college now, studying to be a sports journalist.
0: So I'm an only child and my parents are divorced. So that's a whole other can of worms. Whoever's house I was at, it was on TV or on the radio, or we were driving out to a Mets game or something like that. I remember when the Yankees won the World Series in 2009, I was in first grade and I was so upset because I'm a Mets fan. And so I decided that I was going to go into school the next day wearing my, I think it was an Ike Davis Mets shirt. And my mom was like, why? Like, she was like, they're going to bully you. And so I marched my happy self into class in my little shirt, and they made me cry in my first grade class. They were like, you're so stupid. Why are you doing this? Like, the Mets literally suck so bad. The Yankees just won the World Series. And I cried so hard that my first grade teacher was like, go to the bathroom and like fix yourself. Like, I was like in it from like the beginning for sure.
1: In junior high, Molia started writing about the Rangers and the Mets on sports blogs and social media. She gave a TED Talk in high school about how being a sports fan helps with her anxiety disorder.
0: I've met some of my best friends from, like, hockey Twitter, which is, like, crazy to think about. Like, one of my best friends who lives on Long Island, not too far from me, I met him, I think, like, I was 14, which means he was probably, like, 16. And we're still friends. I still talk to him every day. We met because we wrote for the same, like, Rangers blog when we were in high school. Like, it's very crazy to think about that.
1: So, do you think that there is a downside, can be a downside to sports fandom in particular?
0: Yeah. I would say it definitely needs to be like executed with discretion, if that makes sense, because it certainly has been like a coping mechanism for me. But I think that if too much dependence is put on it, then that can be unhealthy. Like, I don't have the exact numbers for this, but I've seen advertisements from the UK that like domestic violence rates go up when like their soccer teams lose, which is like insane to think about. And I wouldn't be shocked if similar statistics came out for like sports in the US. But I definitely think there are people that get too emotionally invested in it. Like, gender in sports is definitely an intersection that I look at a lot. Like, I remember I went to a game with my dad for Father's Day, and I was It was a Mets game, and they were losing as usual. And I was, like, making some sort of comment about, like, a decision I thought the team should make. And a man in front of us turned around and, like, tapped my dad and was like, "Don't you wish you had a son to take to these games instead of her?"

0: And I was just kind of sitting there like, I'm right here. And there's definitely been more moments like that. Like, I remember specifically when I was probably 15, I was writing for the New York Rangers site under Fansided. And I wrote an article about Ron Duguay and how I kind of thought it was time for him to just kind of go away respectfully. Because he was making comments about women's hockey that I was just not vibing with. Like, just stop. And so I wrote an article about that, and I was like, his views are outdated, he's discriminating against women, he needs to go. And that was the article, while I, in my time at Fansided, which was probably about 2 years, got the most traction, the most comments, the most views, because it was older men commenting, you don't know what you're talking about, you're a stupid girl, you're 15 years old, like, stuff like that. So it's definitely, like, I feel like annoying is the best word for it, because it irritates me and it makes me angry, but it's never once made me be like, I'm giving up, like, I'm done with this. It almost serves as, like, more motivation, you know what I mean?
1: What role, when you think about your life 10, 15, 20 years from now, what role do you see your sports fandom playing?
0: Well, I hope it can maybe get me a job when I graduate. I think that more places are looking to hire fans. So I definitely think that, like, having, it sounds silly, but like experience as a fan can almost help you get hired. Like if I can show, hey, I've had a Twitter account since I was 13 where I've talked about sports, and I can show you that I've been following sports on social media for this long, like that can go a long way.
1: Jen Molia's ambitions align directly with her sports fandom. But even if you're not working in sports, there is evidence that the bigger a sports fan you are, the more satisfied you are with your job. And the more friends you have, and the happier you are in your relationships, and the more kindly you look on people of the opposite political party.
2: Sports can be the foundation of some of our most intimate relationships. And I think we want to reframe the conversation around fandom that can actually be a social good, and that we should lean into that.
1: Okay, wait. If sports fandom is a social good, that means it's good for all of us, whether we root for a team or not. How can that be? I'm Julie Rose. This is Top of Mind.

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1: Together.
2: Go find a stream, a forest, a cliff, a canyon, a meadow, beach. Just be there, present. No obligation, no pressure, no ticking clock. As perfect as that may sound, few of us permit ourselves the chance. We're modern, busy, and connected. Jared Anderson found that his mental health utterly depends on wonder and whimsy in the presence of nature. He speaks about it from the heart on the latest episode of the Constant Wonder podcast.
3: 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What a simple thing I could do, even to just stand outside and say, I'm glad you're here.
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5: Ben Valenta and David Sikoriak are sports marketers. Valenta is an executive at Fox Sports. Sikoriak is a consultant who used to be an executive at Madison Square Garden, working with the Rangers and the Knicks. The point is, they have an incentive to convince us that sports fandom is good for society. But they say they didn't set out to make this argument. Initially, they were just looking to sell more season tickets, says Valenta.
6: And we encountered this gentleman, Greg, as part of a larger effort to understand season ticket holders. And so we went into it with some hypotheses that we ultimately busted them as myths.
7: One important tidbit there for the listeners who are not familiar with the Knicks.
5: Sure, go ahead, David.
7: They've been horrible for the last 20 years. And I say this as a Knicks fan. So why would somebody who is this average Joe, and I say that as a compliment to Greg. He manages a grocery store in upstate New York. It's not like he's swimming in disposable income, but yet he makes the time and spends the money to go see this team 30 times a year for what has been, for the larger part of his ownership of these tickets, bad basketball.
6: Exactly. And we don't get it, and we want to get it. And we go to a game with Greg. And you walk into the garden with Greg, and he knows everybody in his section. This whole network of people comes to life when he walks into the garden. He knows all the ushers, right? He knows the guys running the concession stand. He walks into the section, and everybody kind of shouts his name. He starts dapping people up. The people sitting next to him, he has shared the tickets with them. They own a set. He owns a set. And they are lifelong friends. They've only ever interacted with each other in the garden, right? But they know each other's kids. They've watched the kids grow up. They have this like intimacy that you can feel. Like, we're sitting there next to them as strangers observing the interaction, and you can feel the intimacy, right? So we have that experience. Then we go to a barbershop with him. He walks into the barbershop, and the whole situation kind of turns to him and is focused on the Knicks. It's focused on, just everybody kind of giving each other a hard time. Talking about their teams and trash talk about the current Knicks iteration. You know, somebody's a Nets fan. They start kind of like busting his chops. Like this whole like lovely 90-minute interaction kind of unfolds from his Knicks fandom. And then the coup de grace here is we talk to him about who he goes to the games with. That's where this all kind of clicks for us, because we realize that he's not going to the game because of the game. He's going to the game because he's going with his son. So all of a sudden, the commute to the garden, that 90 minutes, it turns out to be a feature, not a bug. We saw it as an impediment to going to the game. Why would you do that? All of a sudden, he's got 90 minutes of one-on-one time with one of his sons, right? To the garden, back from the garden. He's not buying an entertainment product. He's not buying season tickets to this team. It's not about loyalty to the team. He's buying belonging. He's buying that connection with his son and those people around him.
5: So what was the myth, the hypothesis going in that this Greg encounter dashed for you?
6: Well, I think the idea that like winning is the most important thing. Like, and that we put these things in like a team framework where the winning matters and the product on the court is the most salient piece of the purchase decision. And what we found is that it's not about the people on the court. It's about the people in the stands.
5: So sports fandom is not about sports, really.
6: Exactly.
7: And then at some point we decided, look, if you play this out, if to be a fan is to be part of a community and social relationships are incentivizing the behavior, then the bigger the fan you are, the more friends you should have. And so we wrestled with that for a little bit, found a way to test this quantitatively, put it in our surveys, and it came out every single time that the bigger fan you are, the more friends you have. And then attaching to that, we began pushing it, because like that was an interesting insight, which we then validated. But we just kept pushing. Well, if you have if you have more friendships and you value those friend relationships more and you interact with those friends more and you interact with your family more and value those relationships, well, you should be happier. And as we, document in the book, that the bigger fan you are, the happier you are, the more confident you are, the less lonely you are. And we started to see interesting patterns that kind of led us really to push the envelope farther than we ever would have thought into the area of polarization.
5: Is this really any different from any other kind of fandom, though? I could think of people who, go to comic cons or, various pop culture franchises, TV shows, music, theater, video games that also have a lot of, you can own the memorabilia and watch the shows or whatever it is, right? Lots of different ways to engage and to spend money on engaging. And is there any reason that sports fandom has a different impact on people's relationships and social networks?
7: Yes, and there's a couple factors involved here. To start, like Ben and I will say, like if there's other things that you're into that are, relationships are built off of, and you can interact in a positive way with other people, go do it. By all means, you don't need sports to do those things. But there's an important, there's a couple important pieces that differentiate sports than these other things. And the first and the most important here is scale, right? There's half of the American population, by some of our measures, are sports fans. Bumping into somebody and talking, being able to talk, you go into a bar, you could talk the NFL versus talking about the Game of Thrones or the Sopranos or something. You have a greater likelihood of bumping into somebody that can actually talk about sports and have those pleasant interactions.
5: You also mentioned in the book that sports has this very reliable, recurring cadence, especially if you're into multiple sports, right? Like it never ends. There's always some, championship or some playoff within a couple of weeks of wherever you are at that moment on the calendar.
7: And that's important. You always have this thing to tap into to say, hey, how's it going? Or you want to watch the game? Or what are you doing for this?
6: So if you think about, I'm a sports fan. I am in a fantasy league for the NFL with a bunch of college buddies. My family is back in Colorado. I have three brothers, my father and my mother. They're all really into the Denver Broncos, right? So just those two groups alone accounted for on Sunday, conservatively, 300 text messages, right? Just like a constant thread, a barrage of conversation that's happening between about 20 people, right? Those things would have otherwise not taken place. I would not have had those interactions without the NFL on Sunday. And I think that's what we want to do is sort of shine a light on those everyday interactions that are happening and then lean into those things. Send the text message to your family when the home team is playing, right? Reach out to your college roommate when the team makes a miraculous comeback or gets pummeled by a rival. Like, it doesn't matter. It's just a reason to get in touch. Send that message. Invite somebody over for a game. All of that additional connection is ultimately good for you.
5: Ben Valenta, the Fox Sports executive, and David Sikoriak, the former Madison Square Garden and NBC executive, have put all this research, which included surveys and focus groups with more than 30,000 people, into a new book they have titled Fans Have More Friends. But their core claim is bigger. They think sports fandom can help reduce polarization in American society. For example, says Valenta, when they asked about police and racial discrimination on surveys, the superfans, what they call high-value fans, were less polarized politically.
6: If you're a Democrat who voted for Joe Biden and you're a high-value fan, you have a higher opinion of the police than if you are a Democrat who is not a fan. And the same works on the other side of the equation. If you are a Trump voter who's a Republican and you are a high-value fan, you will have a better opinion of the Black Lives Movement than if you are a Trump voter who's a Republican who's not a fan. It kind of moves the needle in both directions.
5: So do super sports fans, high-value sports fans who are Democrats see Republicans more positively and vice versa?
7: Yes.
6: It's called a temperature reading, and it's just like a thermometer scale. From zero is cold to 100 is hot. You ask Republicans how they feel about the other side, and you ask Democrats how they feel about the other side. And then you split those responses by their engagement with sports. And what we find is that the bigger fan you are, the warmer your feelings of the other side will be, regardless of party.
5: But that's so weird because sports, I mean, sports is so fundamentally tribal, right? Like there's always going to be a winner. There's always going to be a loser. And people do get very, very worked up about their teams and about their rivals, you know. And why would being a fan of sports make you less tribal politically?
7: So there's two things, and it kind of goes back to the original conversation here. Like you are socializing more. You have more friends. You interact with more people. And just being exposed to more people is going to soften you in some respect. You know, us being on an opposite side politically, but if we do share our passion for the Yankees together, we have something to talk about that doesn't fall into that trap.
6: What Dave's describing there is sociologists would call contact theory, right? Like you just are in contact with more different types of people, and therefore you have a broader perspective on the different types of people that are out there in the world, right? It creates more empathy in your approach to the world around you.
7: The second part is identity complexity. So we are polarized on various measures of identity. So whether it's education, religion, race, where we live in the country, and those things are kind of are driving us apart. What sports fandom does, it's an identity. The Dallas Cowboys identity, the example we use is of Steven when we're talking about identity. He's a Dallas Cowboys fan. He's also Nigerian. His parents came to the country, immigrated to the country through Catholic Charities. They found a home in New Jersey. They had three boys within a few years of each other. And the way the mom differentiated between the kids' clothes and bed sheets and everything was she bought one kid, Steven, the Dallas Cowboys, the other Philadelphia Eagles, and the other what was then called the Washington Redskins. And the three of them now, they're around 50, have all been shaped by this kind of identity their mom handed down to them. But in Steven's case, still quite proud of it. And he will tell you he's Nigerian, but he also will tell you in the next breath that he's a Cowboys fan.
5: And the more complex your identity, you know, the less likely you are to sort of identify and demonize another group that's different from you.
6: It dilutes the pull of any of those other one identities, right? So if you add Cowboys fan to a list of four identities, now you've, in a relative sense, you've weakened the pull of any one of those five identities. That's fundamentally what's happening.
5: And how do you square all of this with the bad behavior that also does happen? Vandalism, you know, assault, sometimes just real ugliness in the stands, mob destruction, of public property. Do you have to kind of just like push all of that aside in order to really embrace the power of sports fandom?
6: I don't think you have to push it aside. I think we have to put it in context. Like we are not trying to look at this space with rose-colored glasses and just ignore that there are some negative aspects to this. I think there's sort of two parts to this answer. The first is because sports operate at such scale, they effectively interact with society at large. And so you're going to get bad apples in that group, right? I just watched a video on Twitter of a 55-year-old drunk Cleveland Guardian fan picking a fight with a 55-year-old drunk New York Yankee fan at Yankee Stadium, right? And they get in this like really awkward fight and people are laughing at it. But those guys, I would argue, have some problems, right? I think those guys would probably be getting in fights at a bar or at a stadium or anywhere else that they would find themselves because there's probably some things that are going on in their lives that are not great, right? I wouldn't pin that on sports specifically. I would just say there's problems in society, and because sports are so big, they manifest across these different groups, and sometimes these things kind of flare up in the context of sports. But when we focus only on that conception of fandom, we miss all the connection that's happening in the same section in the stadium. We miss the father-daughter. We miss the family there together for the first game. We miss the little leaguers that are all getting together trading baseball cards. We miss the college buddies, so on and so forth. All these different points of connection and positive interactions are missed when we focus on the sliver of bad behavior that's out there.
5: The fact, though, that it's expensive to be a fan, are we saying that the solution to polarization and loneliness or one big solution or one big tool here, this treatment is also going to cost us?
6: I think there are certain elements of the fan experience that are certainly expensive and the prices are going up. And we should find ways as an industry, I would argue, to make sure we can introduce sports fandom to the widest possible group of people and make this accessible. At the same time, I want to push back a little bit on the premise, because I think you can be a big sports fan engaging in this stuff, and you're already doing a lot of the stuff. They're already kind of sunk costs, right? So if you have a cable subscription, you have access to a lot of sports on television, right? Most fantasy football platforms are free. You've got a cell phone in your pocket already, and you can send text messages to people. The additional cost, like if you, you start getting like season tickets, now we're talking about a big expense. But there's not a lot of things on the list of activities that we measure and by which we use to define fans that cost a tremendous amount of money or that you're not already doing anyway. I think what we're trying to do is say this is already happening at a societal level. Like we see a great swath of the population that's already doing this behavior. Just be aware of what's happening and then come back to the idea of embracing it. Lean into it. And we'll get that much more benefit out of the money you're already spending.
5: I mean, there is a little bit of tension here, though, because we're talking about sports fandom as being good for society and for individuals. It's also controlled by private entities with profit motives. Can it really accrue to the benefit of society when ultimately it's for profit?
7: But the benefits are happening. Like we're experiencing it right now, and there are profit in it, and you know that's the structure of our system, so to speak. That there's going to be profit seekers and extractors, and they're going to try to get as much out of this. That's a bigger problem. But this thing does exist. People experience it in a very organic, simple way, and you know it has. Ben has already talked about this. It has advanced my fandom, where me understanding what it is and how it benefits me and how it benefits others, and made me, who's more of an introvert, a little bit more extrovert, a little bit more purposeful in reaching out to people. And yes, somebody might profit off of that, my greater interest, but the socialization, the positive kind of knock-on benefits are still happening.
5: Is there anything, any responsibility or anything that you would like to see the leagues themselves, the athletes themselves, the teams themselves do to bolster this good for society?
6: What we're arguing for ultimately when it comes to the teams and the leagues is that we want to reorientate how we think about the business that we're in. Is to say this really ultimately is not an entertainment product that you're selling. It's about connection. It's about belonging. Let's think of the world through that lens. And I think if we do that and accomplish that goal, then we'll all be in a better place.
5: Ben Valenta is a Senior Vice President of Strategy and Analytics for Fox Sports. And David Sikoriak is the founder of Dexterity Consulting. They are co-authors of Fans Have More Friends, which is based on their extensive survey and focus group research. Ben, David, thank you so much for taking time today. I really appreciate it.
7: Thank you for the time. Thank you for reading and going into it. We really appreciate that.
6: It was a pleasure. Thank you.
5: When we decided to do this episode about sports fandom, I admit I came in with a negative bias, not being a fan myself. So I reached out on social media for stories that might get me thinking differently. And one that came back really did challenge some of my assumptions. It is about a mixed marriage, a sports fan husband and his non-sports fan wife. And since it's the wife writing in with this story, I am expecting the stereotypical lament about all the time her husband wastes watching and talking sports. But that is not this story. Their names are Soraya and Aji Langenbelek. And Soraya says she knew Aji was a huge, lifelong Green Bay Packers fan when they got married. But a few years into their marriage, it dawned on her that he wasn't watching games or talking about the Packers as much as he used to. So she asked him about it, and he said that he has made a point of doing that stuff with other people because he knows she's not interested. And when she asked how he felt about that, he admitted it made him a little sad. So, and I really have to admit, this is not the path I would have chosen. Soraya decides to become a football fan. Like, not just learn the rules and some team names. She picks a team. She picks the Las Vegas Raiders as her team to root for so that she's invested. They don't even live in Vegas, by the way, which makes this story even more charming to me. She learns everything she can about the Raiders. And now, watching NFL games with her husband becomes a bonding activity rather than feeling like a waste of time. She gets a kick out of surprising her husband's friends by joining in the sports talk when they're over. 3 years into all of this, they just went to their very first NFL game together as a couple. They traveled to Vegas for it. Soraya wore her black and white Raiders jersey. She's become what Valenta and Sikoriak would call a high-value fan. And here's one more thing. She says she's noticed lately that Aji is reciprocating by learning about some of her interests, which she says has made for some unique conversations and moments together. Now, before hearing that story, I would have had a much harder time believing Ben Valenta when he said that sports can be the foundation of some of our most intimate relationships. But the influence of sports on America is not all warm and fuzzy. And if we're going to embrace it as a social good, there are a few things we need to examine, like how it shapes our views on masculinity and patriotism and even the American dream. I'm Julie Rose. This is Top of Mind.

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8: In general, I think the most interesting things about sports are what they can tell us about the non-sports aspects of our world and our culture.
9: This is Mike Serrazio.
8: I'm a associate professor in the communication department at Boston College, and I'm the author of The Power of Sports, Media and Spectacle in American Culture.
9: If a couple of sports marketing executives told you that sports fans have more and deeper friendships, that they're more grateful, that they're happier, that they're even more satisfied in their jobs, would any of that surprise you?
8: Wouldn't surprise me at all, because I would argue that in some ways, that's the most important reason for sports. It's certainly one of the driving factors for why people become fans.
9: Do you think there's anything particularly distinct about sports fandom in America versus, you know, anywhere else in the world?
8: The nature of American sports is highly commercialized in contrast to much of the rest of the world. The kind of market and sort of capital pressures take precedence above all. And I'll bring it back to my own sad fandom story. The San Diego Chargers were a franchise that proudly, if not so glorifyingly, represented San Diego for the better part of 5 decades. This is not a fandom that I would recommend for anyone anywhere if they enjoy success and joy to come out of their fandom. But nonetheless, it is the thing that binds me to much of my family. I grew up in San Diego, and it was one of the reasons over the years, particularly as my grandfather got old, that we were able to maintain, a reason to sort of call him up every few weeks and have something to talk about at a point in time where, by virtue of geography and age, we were separated tremendously. And the Chargers ownership demanded more or less that the taxpayers of San Diego build a new stadium for the team. It was put to a public referendum. The city of San Diego, to its credit, said no, this should be something that should be privately financed, which is very rarely done. The ownership picked up the team and hauled it off to Los Angeles. That is a story of loyalty to capital and loyalty to money as opposed to loyalty to tradition or community. And so that, I think, is in many ways a defining feature of American sports fandom.
9: So is your relationship with the Chargers fundamentally a story of unrequited love?
8: It is absolutely a story of unrequited love. One of the amazing ways that franchises are able to trick fans, in a sense, is that they convince you to love something that will fundamentally never love you back. My grandfather, he passed away about 5 years before the team moved.
9: So he never saw the betrayal then?
8: He never saw the betrayal, although, I'm sure that he suspected ownership would be capable of such a stab in the back when he was alive. No, I mean, he made it to his 90s. For him, football, and I think this is true for a lot of people in general, but certainly for, sometimes elderly folks, football becomes, in some ways, the thing that got him through the weeks, right? It's like time passed faster for him, particularly in his older years when he was, suffering through health and suffering through, a decade of living past his my grandmother's passing. It became, I think, a source of light for him and a source of joy. And I think that I still see in the Chargers, I still see reflected our relationship, and I still see reflected that sense of tradition, that sense of something that's handed down. And there's not too many of those things in contemporary society. And so when you have them, you hold on to them. You don't give them up, even if they give you up for, a bigger market 90 miles north on the 5.
9: So is this good for America on the whole? I mean, are there any downsides, do you think, to profit-driven enterprise being also like so fundamental to the relationships and the sense of well-being for so many people in this country?
8: You've described precisely the ambivalence that's at the heart of sports, right? On one hand, it's a powerful vessel for community. It is something that brings people together at a time when very few other things in our culture and our politics and our media and our society do. It is also the case that a lot of money can be made on it, and that lucrative potential warps the decision making away from oftentimes the very thing that it's based upon, which is the sense of community, which is the sense of loyalty. But if you pushed me, I'd say it's worth the cost because we have so little that approximates that societal power nowadays in terms of an institution like sports.
9: What else is there? What could do this for us if it wasn't sports?
8: I'm hard pressed to think of something. I mean, even like other stuff on television that in theory everybody could be watching together, you can't watch together because so much of the best television nowadays is incredibly bewildering. And you can't just like jump into Game of Thrones or Stranger Things or any of like the best TV shows of the last decade without having spent 50 hours in advance watching all the previous seasons. You just can't catch up in that way. Sports, relative to those other things, gives you a pretty quick ladder up to a space of culture that, you know, a lot of people can access once they learn the rules, which are not tremendously complicated. And so I think that adds tremendous power. And the last thing, too, is that it's live. Nothing else in our culture is live nowadays. Like, you have to be attending to sports when it's happening. And very little else demands our attention in the moment and synchronizes our lives in those ways, quite like sports does.
9: And this is where some of the parallels to religion come in.
8: Yeah. I mean, I think that it's filling a vacuum there, right? So like the number of Americans who are not officially affiliated with any kind of religious practice continues to grow. Right now, it's about 60 million Americans who do not identify. They're, according to Pew Research, they're called nuns, and they're more or less folks who have no kind of formal religious affiliation. I believe that sports is potentially providing those folks, and religious folks as well, with exactly what religion has provided people for centuries, right? So on one hand, it provides this kind of tribal organization, right, which is long something that religion had furnished. It gives people the language of belief. You're constantly rooting for something that's extremely unlikely to happen, right? Just, I mean, you know, there's 30 or so teams in each league each year. Chances that your team is going to win it all is really low, and yet we convince ourselves, we delude ourselves into believing it, right?
9: Especially if you're a fan of a team like the Chargers.
8: Exactly. A team like the Chargers, or I mean, if you think about it, one of the most sort of beloved, esteemed American fandoms is the Chicago Cubs, right? Which prior to 2016 had not won a World Series in like a century, right? And yet they have the language of faith. You got to believe, you got to have faith, right? Sports gives us, simulates feelings of moral judgment, right? So like my team is good and my team's rival is evil. Like that language of good versus evil maps onto sports, and it's borrowed from religion. And sports just fundamentally provides people with meaning making. I think that other forms of culture used to do that. Sports still inspires in the way that maybe art or religion would have done so for previous kind of epochs. You know, it's something that's handed down in the way that faith is. You know, like it's not like, you don't usually have like a, you know, a couple that's like Baptist and they're like, they have a kid and they're going to raise that kid Buddhist, right? I mean, you don't have a family around here in Boston that's going to bring their kid up Yankees fan. So we see in all these ways, you know, down to like being buried in your team gear. My grandfather, you know, at his funeral, we brought up his Chargers hat to the altar.
9: I'm speaking with Mike Sorazio, who is a professor of communication at Boston College and author of The Power of Sports, Media and Spectacle in American Culture. So you describe in your book sports in America as a cultural mirror. And so I'd love to kind of talk about some of the things that reflect back at us when we look at sports. We talked about the hunger for connection. What else, though, stands out to you?
8: Yeah. I mean, a few big things that we can obviously talk about are the politics within sports and the sort of gendered experience within sports. I should add that most fans prefer sports to be escapist. Most fans don't want sports to reflect or don't want to pay attention to the ways in which sports reflect life off the field. So, you know, when you ask fans, should sports and politics mix? A study that I conducted about 5 years ago found that half of all fans did not want sports and politics to mix. So a study of kind of Americans nationwide. And that has a slight partisan inflection to it. So, you know, the more conservative that you identified as, the more you didn't want sports and politics to mix. We're seeing a little bit of a shift. One interesting thing that has happened in the aftermath, I think, of, to some degree, Colin Kaepernick's, you know, Black Lives Matter, activism, but I would argue even more so the general, activism and, unrest and protest that followed George Floyd's murder in 2020. I think you're seeing a little bit of a shift where, more fans are showing some acceptance of the politicization of sports.
9: You argue in the book that much as we would like to say, we don't think, you know, we want sports to be pure escapism, that things like race and gender and politics and the notion of what it means to be an American are all deeply embedded in sports. We just maybe don't recognize those things for what they are.
8: Absolutely. And so that in some ways becomes how sports is able to slip in lessons about what the world is like off the field of play. We've talked about race, but another kind of big theme that that I find really fascinating is the fact that sports, more so than any other form of pop culture, justifies economic inequality. So the idea here is that a lot of the narratives that you hear within sports revolve around the idea of a level playing field, right? When you know, if a team wins the championship, or, you know, a star player gets the MVP and he or she is being asked after the game, how did you achieve this success? They always talk about hard work, right? They always attribute their success to hard work. And when we did a national survey on this question, we basically asked people, are you a sports fan? And then we asked a series of questions that related to how they felt about economic inequality. Things like, you know, do you believe that people who are wealthy and powerful in society just work harder than everybody else and the poor are effectively lazy? And what we found is that, you know, sports fans were more likely than non-fans to believe that poor people are lazy and rich people work hard. And the idea here is that sports provides this kind of metaphor for a level playing field and for hard work overcoming any and all obstacles to succeed that people then take as gospel for what happens off the field of play in terms of wealth inequality.
9: What else do sports in America reinforce? What other lessons are we learning, however subconsciously, as fans?
8: Well, the big one, it's not even really all that subconscious, is sort of gender politics. I mean, this has been something that has never been very subtle in American sports. When it comes to women in sports as either athletes, as broadcasters, and also as fans, they've very historically been deeply marginalized. At this point, you still see with regularity, you know, something on the order of, you know, 90-95% of sports coverage focuses on men's sports. And it's even honestly built into the language itself, right? Like we have the WNBA. We don't have the MNBA, right? We have like the LPGA, but we don't have the MPGA, right? There's a way in which that kind of gender marking, has historically defined female athletes and female athletics as secondary, as counterfeit, as a lesser version of. So quantitatively, women have gotten much less coverage. But let me say this. If leagues were stocks, I would absolutely buy the National Women's Soccer League. I think that there is tremendous potential there. And not just because our national team, our U.S. Women's National Team has been so successful in international play, I think also because soccer has not been gendered male in the same way that say basketball or baseball has been gendered male in terms of popularity over many years.
9: And when you say gendered male, you mean like, you know, who plays football? Well, obviously boys do. But soccer is sort of like, I mean, we know as many girls as we know boys who play soccer in our lives, probably.
8: Exactly. And so, so that gives it tremendous upshot. You know, in the Women's Euro Cup for soccer just set record ratings. The NWSL, National Women's Soccer League in the United States, just had record attendance for this year. There's a lot of, I mean, if you hope for gender parity, soccer is the sport that I think has the greatest potential for that.
9: Let's talk for a moment about masculinity, because that's another related thing that you write about in your book, Mike Sorazio, that sports reflects back to us, not very subtly, but quite consistently. What are we learning about, and especially what are boys learning about what it means to be a man from professional sports culture in America?
8: Yeah, I mean, there's another one where you're seeing some really interesting changes happening. Historically, it's been the case that men in sports have been associated with sometimes what's called kind of hegemonic masculinity, which is like a kind of traditional sort of Clint Eastwood ideal for what the male is supposed to be: tough, stoic, macho, plays through the pain. Those have been historic ideals for men within sports, and they're still very much the dominant ones. But I think what you've seen in the last decade, and part of it has to do with the NFL concussion crisis, but part of it is just some sort of interesting changes in sort of gender fluidity and norms. You've seen a more sensitive space for male athletes to take shape. You've also seen this with regard to athletes owning up to mental health struggles, male athletes, I should say, owning up to mental health struggles. And so I think that those are two ways in which, between the concussions and between sort of owning up to mental health challenges, those are two things that are chipping away at that kind of, that sort of rock-like facade of kind of macho traditional masculinity. It's still the norm. It's definitely, I mean, it's that sort of toughness norm is still the norm, but we're seeing some sensitivity creep in.
9: Mike Sorazio, what do sports in America, professional sports, tell us or show us or teach us about national identity?
8: Well, I mean, it's a very interesting question. The moments at which we feel a part of the nation tend to be fleeting, tend to be often moments of crisis, right? Perhaps after a September 11th, perhaps, you know, times of war. Sports, though, in a way that's much safer and more salutary than war, provides people with those experiences of national identity. Some of the research on this shows, outside of the United States, but around the world, you know, sports will decrease the likelihood of civil conflict. It will decrease the likelihood of civil war because it brings people together. For example, the South African Springbok squad, the rugby team in the aftermath of the apartheid there, that was an example of how sports can bring together a deeply divided society. That being said, research also tends to show that sports can heighten the tensions between nations. So sports absolutely plays into nationalism. I think that's one of the reasons why, you know, things like the Olympics and the World Cup especially is especially powerful and popular.
9: Yeah. You know, when you think about patriotism, I was just now thinking that the only times I ever stand, put my hand on my heart and sing or listen to the national anthem are at sporting events. I'm not in a public school where we do that on a regular basis. And so it just occurred to me that like my only patriotic experiences are also centered around sports, which I guess is interesting because oftentimes that also includes, if it's a really big game, that includes like fighter jet flyovers and like soldiers in uniform, you know, like there's also a kind of a strong like military component often layered on top of that.
8: Absolutely. I mean, President Dwight Eisenhower once said that the true mission of American sports is to prepare young people for war. And there's a long tradition in sports going back to like ancient Greece and ancient Rome, where sports was kind of anticipated as preparation for military activity. The fact that, you know, for you and for many fans, the only moment of patriotic expression in a kind of public space is at a sporting event, is something that even kind of increased, particularly during the first decade or so of the war on terror. You had the Pentagon financing these acts of patriotism on the field of play, whether it be, showing soldiers overseas watching the games, whether that be thanking soldiers returning home, featuring service members at games being honored.
9: The Department of Defense was, it was paid advertising. They were paying for the exposure. They were paying the NFL.
8: Yes. And John McCain and I believe it was Jeff Flake of Arizona, they were two of the senators that sort of exposed that something that I think a lot of us had assumed was being done for free was about $10 million that went toward this type of patriotism. And it seems to sometimes have the desired outcome. Our research suggests that sports fandom is correlated with more hawkish military attitudes, right? A belief, say, in the, you know, that the use of the American military should be a, you know, a first option in terms of geopolitical strategies.
9: Can you think of any examples of a sports team or franchise that seems to have really taken seriously its role as more than just a diversion, but as a cultural mirror, the influence that they have on our sense of national identity, what it means to be patriotic, what it means to be a man, you know, gender roles, those kinds of things. Are there any examples that you can think of where there's a team sort of owning the fact that they have influence and they want to do better?
8: Nothing immediately springs to mind, and that may be a testament to the groupthink and the cautiousness that often defines extremely lucrative business organizations. So the idea here is that to take any of those steps toward, you know, being more enlightened, being more progressive on any of the ills that face sports would be risky and would risk backlash. And if Kaepernick taught us anything, it's that these leagues do not wish to have controversy in those ways. They don't want to kill the golden goose. Like, sports leagues are a real golden goose right now. And I think taking a step in the direction that you suggest would could risk some of that.
9: Mike Serazio is a professor of communication at Boston College and author of The Power of Sports, Media and Spectacle in American Culture. Can you think of any sports teams that are owning up to their influence on our culture and making changes? We'd love to hear it. 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Today's episode was produced by me with help from Elizabeth Miller, Cole Cummings, Kimberly Beck, and James Hoops. Our sound designers are Trent Reimschussel, Christian Mocatel, Mitchell Towsley, and Brandon Lewis. And be sure to leave a review for us on your favorite podcast app. That'll help other people find us and feel the power of thinking again. By the way, we have a new YouTube channel. You can subscribe there as well. Just look for Top of Mind with Julie Rose. I'm Julie Rose, and we'll talk soon.

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2: For eons, we humans have considered the cosmos, from the blazing sun and more distant stars in the sky, to tiny life forms at our feet and the roots of trees. We've even tried to figure out ourselves. 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Some say awe is an emotion. Some see awe as a virtue. 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
3: BBC News with Danielle Jawowiecka. The head of the World Health Organization, who's in the Democratic Republic of the Congo, is due to travel to the remote northeastern province of Ituri, the center of the current Ebola outbreak. Tedros Adhanom Ghebreyesus is spearheading efforts to contain the virus, of which there have been over 1,000 suspected cases. Our Africa correspondent Barbara Plettacher reports.
4: Dr. Tedros met international partners in Kinshasa when he arrived, discussing how to build up and coordinate the response to the Ebola outbreak with the Congolese government. Now he is visiting the epicenter to see the situation for himself. He has warned that there are many challenges because it's a rare virus with no vaccine and because the remote area is plagued by conflict and mass displacement, which helps spread the disease. The WHO says testing capacity has improved. Tons of medical aid is also arriving, and there's some progress on building treatment centres, but there's much more to do before the virus is contained.
3: Scientists have carried out a large-scale international trial of a DNA test that can distinguish between breast cancer patients who need chemotherapy and those who do not. The results suggest millions of women could safely avoid chemotherapy, sparing them its toxic side effects, instead being safely treated with hormone therapy alone. The BBC has learned that Ukraine is using a new generation of AI-powered drones to step up its attacks on Russian targets. They've been striking logistical targets in occupied southern Ukraine, which may disrupt supplies to the front line. Paul Brown reports.
5: Footage released by pro-Ukrainian social media channels shows multiple strikes on vehicles between the cities of Mariupol and Melitopol. The aftermath of these attacks has also been captured on video by motorists as they pass scattered wreckage on the roadside. Analysts say the operation is making use of Ukraine's Hornet drone, an AI-enabled unmanned aerial vehicle, or UAV, which has been trained using thousands of hours of video to identify Russian military targets. Experts told us that the Hornet has a 150-kilometre range and packs more than enough explosive to take out non-armoured vehicles.
3: The US Defence Secretary Pete Hegseth has said the US is more than capable of restarting the war with Iran. He was speaking after President Trump met his advisers to decide whether to extend the current ceasefire. Addressing a defence summit in Singapore, Mr. Hegseth also urged Asian states to ramp up military spending to counter China's growing power. From there, Saranjana Tiwari reports.
6: Speaking at the Shangri-La dialogue, Mr. Hegseth had both warnings and reassurance. No state, including China, can impose hegemony on Asia, he said, without unravelling the regional balance of power. But he did say that ties with Beijing are better than they've been in many years, with more military-to-military communication. Significantly, he said future arms sales to Taiwan will rest with President Trump personally.
3: World News from the BBC.
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7: When Nathaniel Hawthorne, in the mid-1800s, reflected back on his first time seeing New Hampshire's Mount Washington up close, he had this to say. Mountains are Earth's undecaying monuments. They must stand while she endures. Well, geologist Marcia Bjarnerud has a more complicated take on the concept of terra firma.
8: I feel, as someone who studies the solid Earth primarily, I'm a structural geologist studying tectonics and mountain building and earthquakes. We're talking about the Earth all the time. It's clearly animate. It's moving. Rocks are moving around the globe. Mountains are growing. Rocks are crumpling and flowing over long timescales.
7: We live on a dynamic planet. In this episode, we'll explore some fascinating ways our Earth home regenerates itself. And we'll take time to consider that there are lessons in the rocks, and especially in their movements. Lessons for us humans, if we'll just pay close enough attention. Marcia Bjarnerud is the author of Turning to Stone, Discovering the Subtle Wisdom of Rocks. We began our conversation by talking about Wisconsin, where Marcia grew up, which was at one time oceanfront property.
8: 500 million years ago, we were on the edge of ancient North America. Wisconsin and much of the rest of North America was at much lower latitude, too. So we were a tropical beach setting. There weren't any palm trees, though, because land plants hadn't emerged yet.
7: Those ancient tropical beaches over time hardened into sandstone, which was eventually eroded and dispersed by rivers and glaciers, creating a sandy soil.
8: So white pine is a major component of boreal forests in the Great Lakes region, and it's very happy on sandy soils that many other types of trees just don't thrive on. So the white pines really were the ones that got

0: in the part of Wisconsin where I grew up. It was one of the richest parts of the country because of the huge amounts of money that were being generated by essentially deforestation of the great white pine forests. There are virtually no surviving photographs of the pre-deforestation times. We grew up with Wisconsin history books that were full of images of burly-looking men on sledges with giant lumber piles to be hauled out of the woods in the wintertime. Then once they were gone, they had sort of anchored the soil, and there was just nothing to stop rain and snow, meltwater coursing over the landscape and just really quickly diminishing soils that had been built up over thousands of years. And when you see photographs from the late 1800s and early 1900s of Wisconsin, it's just a denuded landscape that had ferocious erosion problems. The soil washed away. It made already marginal agricultural areas even more marginal. And by the time I was growing up in the 60s and 70s, there was widespread groundwater contamination, partly as a result of the thin soils being washed away and then having had to have lots of nitrate fertilizer put on them so that anything could grow, and tragic cases of babies dying shortly after birth because of blue baby syndrome, which comes from nitrates stealing essentially the hemoglobin from their blood.
1: The sad irony is that sandy soil, anchored by the roots of massive pines, can hold water. Water that could have benefited agriculture had the logging companies left some of the giants standing. But with nothing to anchor sandy soil, it just washed away.
0: The land was just sort of worn out. The soil was diminished. The groundwater was contaminated. And the hilly nature of the area had always made it kind of a difficult place to have efficient agriculture.
1: Of course, this intersection of geology, economics, and culture wasn't yet forefront in young Marcia's mind. It was in retrospect that she realized the tragedy she'd witnessed growing up. As a child in this rural landscape, Marcia actually felt enveloped in a sense of mystery.
0: I grew up out in the country, very few companions around. I had just one younger sister, and we were just left on our own to wander around the property most of the time. And I do certainly recall picking up odd cobbles from a gravel pit that was on our property that, in retrospect, I now realize was a great outwash fan from the glaciers. And all of those cobbles each had their own stories. They'd been transported from northern Minnesota and even Ontario and jumbled together. So there was such a variety. But they were like a text that I couldn't read. Gray stones that had white lines often intersecting in a way that looked to us like some sort of Chinese characters. This is a very distinctive rock type that we would find and puzzle over and sort of put in a jar and collect. But there were many others. There are the Lake Superior agates and old banded gneisses from probably Ontario, I realize now, and banded iron formation, blood red rocks that have their own fantastic story of oxygen first becoming abundant in the atmosphere.
1: So when you're in college and you're an undergraduate and you decide you're going to find out about the stories of these rocks and you're on a field trip and you find yourself on the shores of Lake Superior and you gather up a few rocks that look very different from each other and you're very excited and show them to your professor, and then can you describe what the rocks look like and then what his reaction was?
0: So I do vividly remember this because it was an embarrassing incident. I picked up four or five rocks thinking they were all very distinctive and must have, you know, really unusual origins. One was kind of a greenish, mossy color. Another had a gray matrix, but then almost like starburst orange crystals in it. Another was just almost like a brown Swiss cheese full of holes. And then another was one of these very distinctive rocks that I remembered from childhood, the gray rock with the white lines. And that one, I really wanted to know what it was. And I brought them to the professor. I was a very shy student. I was reluctant in classes to ever ask a

0: question out loud, but I wanted to know what these were. And he looked at them quickly and said, oh, basalt. They're all basalt. And I do remember at that moment thinking, oh, how stupid of me. Basalt is actually the most common rock type on Earth. It lines the ocean floors. It's the black lava rock of Iceland and Hawaii. How could I possibly have missed that? And I include that anecdote in the book because part of my intent in using my own story as a kind of scaffolding for conveying geological ideas is to show the process of becoming a scientist and the way one struggles sometimes to develop an instinct for the natural world. And one of the challenges in geology is learning the basic vocabulary of the earth, which is rocks and minerals. It really does take practice. And just like learning a language, there are a lot of odd idioms and inconsistent spellings, exceptions to the rules that one has to get comfortable with. And that's what that anecdote sort of embodies.
1: But I can't blame you. If they are different colors, different textures, how could you think that they're the same? And so I want to ask this question. I'm wondering if this confusion could happen on any other planet that we know of.
0: That's a good question. Not to the same degree, because the look of rocks as we see them today depends so much on how long they've been lying exposed to oxygen at the surface, or whether they've encountered water in the subsurface or at the surface, or what other adventures they've had since they formed. And one of the really unique things about the Earth is just that there are so many different interacting entities that can create new kinds of rock, that can expose rocks that formed in one environment to some other conditions. There are just lots more things that could happen to rocks after they form that could change their outward guise and make it harder to recognize what they are. So there are both more rock types on Earth than any other rocky planet or moon that we know of, and there are more things that can happen to all those different types of rocks than on any other body we know of.
1: Throughout her book, Marcia Bjarnerud continually drives home what a singular planet Earth is. And so I asked her why Earth is so different, especially because Mercury, Venus, Earth, and Mars, all the planets closest to the Sun, they were all formed by the same processes and initially with similar mineral compositions, iron nickel cores and silica-rich mantles.
0: I hope that perhaps some of the tech bros who are thinking about colonizing Mars might be listening in, because actually all of the inner planets and moons started with the same raw materials, but only Earth, partly because it has water, also because life got started here, and because it has a very peculiar atmosphere, thanks to photosynthesizing life forms, it has invented out of the same raw materials many, many, many different minerals and rock types than are found on any other worlds that we know of in our solar system. So it's a combination of water, life, the peculiar atmosphere, and the ways in which all of these things interact with each other and with the solid Earth that has created such diversity.
1: Well, where does plate tectonics come into that formula?
0: Tectonics is really at the heart of that. It's a slow process relative, say, to the water cycle or the carbon cycle, but it's linked with both of those things primarily through the signature process of Earth's plate tectonic system, which is subduction. That is the recycling of ocean crust over timescales of something like 150 million years. So I know that seems like a really long time, but the Earth is 4.5 billion years old. And so 150 million years is just a tiny fraction of that. So on that kind of time scale, the floor of the ocean is recycled back into the interior of the Earth, the mantle. And as that ocean crust sinks down, it can cause terrible earthquakes in places like Japan and Indonesia and tsunamis. But it's an essential planetary rejuvenating process in that it connects the hydrosphere atmosphere system with the solid Earth. So the slab, as it's going down into the mantle, carries a lot of water bound up physically and chemically in the rocks, and things like carbon dioxide too. and recharges the mantle. And it's estimated there's probably an ocean's worth of water in the mantle. It's kind of like a planetary bank account. And that water will come degassing slowly out of volcanoes. So plate tectonics is this remarkable way that the solid Earth itself recycles the crust and keeps the whole planet in communication, top to bottom.
1: You're talking about water being carried down into the mantle, and you're talking about the expulsion of gases and steam. It sounds like a breath cycle. It kind of reminds me of theories or beliefs from different cultures that maybe the Earth is alive, not just having living things on it, but being alive in and of itself. Thoughts on that idea?
0: Well, that's a complicated question and a dangerous one to some degree for scientists. Many people may remember the Gaia hypothesis of the 1970s and 80s, proposed by an atmospheric chemist named James Lovelock. The Gaia hypothesis posited that the Earth is in some sense a superorganism that has the capacity to control its own internal chemistry, sort of in the same way that we can maintain our blood chemistry and our body temperature. Lovelock proposed this actually when he was hired by NASA to design some sort of device that could detect whether there was life on Mars. And he started thinking about this, and he realized that he already knew the answer. There was no life on Mars. You just have to look at Mars's atmosphere. It's basically just volcano breath. Just the exhalations of volcanoes from its interior long ago. It's very thin atmosphere because it's lost most of it, but the mix of gases is just what you'd expect from volcanism. And they said, well, look at Earth's atmosphere in contrast. It's far from chemical equilibrium. It's got a weird mix of things like oxygen and methane that shouldn't coexist because they should react together and become carbon dioxide. The fact that they're in a state of disequilibrium is evidence there's something tinkering with the atmosphere, and namely that's life metabolizing and giving off different gases. So that got him thinking more about Earth than Mars, and he posited that in some sense the Earth is alive, that it's respiring, it's metabolizing. But it didn't meet the definition that biologists had set up for a living thing. The Earth can't reproduce. And some biologists said that there's no organism we know of that cycles its own waste products. So it didn't meet the criteria for life that biologists had set up. And geologists were, I think, skeptical primarily because of the name. It may have been an unfortunate choice. Gaia, the goddess of Earth, had sort of new agey connotations. But in the 20 or 30 years since then, I think actually most geoscientists are Gaians, but we don't use that word. We call people who study Earth systems like this biogeochemists. They're looking at the physiology of the Earth. And I think in some sense, there's an understanding that if Earth isn't alive in a literal biological sense, surely it's on some complex spectrum. It's certainly not just inert matter. And I feel, as someone who studies the solid Earth primarily, I'm a structural geologist studying tectonics and mountain building and earthquakes, we're talking about the Earth all the time. It's clearly animate. It's moving. Rocks are moving around the globe. Mountains are growing. Rocks are crumpling and flowing over long timescales. So there's no question that things are moving. It's animate in that sense. Where I start getting into dangerous territory is it any kind of sentient planet? I don't know. I feel like I have interesting conversations with the Earth, but is it really talking to me?
1: Yeah, I want to know more about that, because we started this conversation and you said as a child, I didn't know what the Earth was saying to me. And I think that's a beautiful thing to say. Is it just a metaphor for you? Let's just talk about Marcia.
0: I don't know. I feel that I can read parts of the Earth manuscript, let's say that, because of the way that I've been able to spend much of my adult life in rocky places far from the din of humans. Is the earth speaking to me? I don't know. But I'm getting messages. And I did feel that as a child, that there was some kind of intelligence in nature. And I think I still believe that as an adult. We'd be fools to think that we're smarter than nature when this system of systems has kept itself going for billions of years. How could we possibly think that there's no intelligence there?
1: If the Earth has an intelligence about it, then there's likely something to learn from this stony planet whirling around the sun. When Constant Wonder continues, we'll hear some of the messages that Marcia Bjarnerud received for herself in those rocky places far from the din of humans. I'm Tenery Taylor.
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1: Marcia Bjarnerud is the author of Turning to Stone, Discovering the Subtle Wisdom of Rocks. She's also a professor of environmental studies and of geosciences at Lawrence University in Wisconsin. As part of her PhD research back in the 80s, she spent several summers camping out with just a couple of other researchers in a lonesome Arctic wilderness called Svalbard.
0: So Svalbard is an archipelago about halfway between northern Norway and the North Pole. We would typically be brought to the archipelago on a research ship run by the Norwegian Polar Institute, leaving from just north of the Arctic Circle and then taking a very slow trip on very high seas so that the vessel could do oceanographic measurements and then be dropped off either by helicopter or by rubber boat to a remote camp and basically not see anyone the rest of the summer. Or if we were lucky, maybe a helicopter would stop by with some fresh bread or something and mail. But it was very remote, and especially in the 1980s and 90s, before any kind of cell phone service. We had a radio that we could communicate with the ship that would continue to circle the archipelago slowly during the summer. But we were really had to take care of ourselves and just make sure we didn't get hurt or eaten by polar bears. So we learned to respect the weather and the terrain and each other.
1: How do you protect yourselves from polar bears?
0: Well, pay attention. Always scan the horizon. And we did have rifles and flare guns. So we just hoped for the best that they had eaten something and weren't looking for geologists to snack on.
1: One of the greatest surprises she remembers is not polar bears discovering her camp, but some Europeans on a vacation of sorts.
0: This would have been in the mid to late 1980s, before the Iron Curtain had fallen and before the Polish Solidarność organization had proven successful.
1: Solidarność is the name of a Polish solidarity movement, a nonviolent effort on the part of citizens to overturn the authoritarian communist government. Their efforts led to a peaceful transfer of power in 1989.
0: So it was still Cold War days. And there had been for quite a long time a Polish research station some distance south of us. There was a big glacier separating us from that Polish research station. And many people in Poland in those days loved to go to Svalbard because it was actually a little breath of freedom in this very remote and relatively hostile place. So we were in our little camp. I think that year we had just three of us. And we, as usual, were scanning the horizon, checking for polar bears. And we spotted a group of really ragtag looking people. We couldn't believe it, coming across the tundra. Where have these people come from on foot? And it turned out that they were a group of Polish plumbers and electricians who were, I guess, at the Polish research station fixing things up, and they were given a couple of days off, and they somehow made it across this crevassed glacier to the area where we were. They had known that there was a group of American students. And although we really didn't have a language in common, I had some German, very little Russian, they had a little English and a little French, and we somehow communicated, and they spent a day with us and stayed overnight, and we exchanged what little luxuries we had, chocolate and coffee and vodka. It was such a kind of primal experience of being a host in a way that we don't experience anymore, that we didn't know these people. They showed up. Of course, you must come and you must eat our food and you must stay with us. And we gave them better socks and whatever we could spare for their hard journey back. But it was such a heightened sense of being human. I can't recall any other experience that quite matches it. It just kind of awakened some really deep ancestral instinct that it's our duty to take care of each other.
1: The tundra of Svalbard magnified not only Marcia's connection with other people, it also amplified a sense of belonging to the earth itself. She explains it in her book as unselfing.
0: That's a phrase I've taken from Iris Murdoch, one of my favorite writers. And what I think she means, and I mean by that, is losing the ego, the constant narrative in your mind that tells you you are the center of things, and having your edges become sort of indistinct in the world with other people, the landscape, seeing oneself in proper proportion with respect to the natural world, especially understanding that it is so much more powerful. You know, not in either a malign or benign way. It just is. And I think it's just that kind of clarity that the self is small and there's a much greater truth out there. So I feel very fortunate to have spent some sort of formative years of my young adult life in a place like that, where the place just had such gravitas. You had to conform to its way of doing things.

0: On a little lighter note, you have a lot of time on your hands in these places sometimes when you're not doing research and if the sun's not going down. But you and some colleagues came up with your own kind of outrageous radio code. I don't think it will ever replace the NATO alphabetic code. Tell me a little bit about that. And I especially want to land on the winning nomination for the letter P.
1: So, yes, I mean, when you're in a remote place, there really is no entertainment other than what you can come up with. And so in Arctic Canada, I was part of the Polar Continental Shelf project that included perhaps a dozen different remote camps during the summers. And we would communicate with each other via radio each evening. And at some point, we came up with the idea of what could be the most confusing radio alphabet ever, instead of Alpha, Bravo, Charlie, Delta, Echo, etc. Words that would be easily misunderstood. So for G, K, and N, the word was new. G-N-U, K-N-E-U-W, and N-E-W. And for P, and we tried, if possible, also to think of words that had some geologic connection. And so the winning entry for P is a word that describes a lung disease that's caused by breathing volcanic ash. And that word is pneumono-ultramicroscopic silico-volcaniconiosis.
0: I love it. And how many years ago was that that you came up with that and you can still remember it
1: I
0: today?
1: I can still say it. I think it was probably, I hate to say even, it was 1990.
0: Geologic change can happen on a very slow time scale. Think continental drift, the erosion of canyons. But sometimes the Earth's surface is altered in an instant. In just a moment here on Constant Wonder, we'll hear Marcia Bjarnerud tease out the geologic payoff from events that seem to human residents of the planet to be catastrophe. Bjarnerud is the author of Turning to Stone, Discovering the Subtle Wisdom of Rocks. I'm Tenery Taylor.
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0: The eruption of Mount St. Helens happened more than 40 years ago, and it's been possible in the ensuing decades to drive around the National Monument to see firsthand what's happened in that area since the 18th of May, 1980.
1: Of course, it was devastating to those who lived right around the mountain at the time that it happened. But it's been interesting to me as a geologist. I was in college when that happened. It's been interesting to see how the narrative about Mount St. Helens has changed in the last 40 or so years. You know, initially it was sort of seen as this proxy for nuclear holocaust, almost the gray ash blanketing everything. But it was surprising to scientists how quickly that landscape rebounded and how rich the vegetation became and how quickly that happened. It was an amazing laboratory to see how ecosystems reconfigure themselves. And of course, over the long time scale, volcanism is a very important way of rejuvenating landscapes. You think of, you know, Italy and all the places that are in the shadow of great volcanoes. A large part of their productivity is thanks to devastating events like past eruptions of Vesuvius and Etna. This is just a fact about the Earth, and part of the reason that I write for ordinary earthlings is to help people understand better how the planet works so that we can live more peaceably with it and not view these habits of the Earth as catastrophes. We just need to learn when to get out of the way and let Earth do what it does, and then when it's safe to go back again. And unfortunately, too many of our systems, especially property ownership, aren't really compatible with that way of living. We're very rigid about the way we use land and who owns land, but all of it belongs to the Earth, and the Earth is going to do what it's going to do. There are no catastrophes in the eyes of the Earth system. It's just catastrophes because of the way we put ourselves in harm's way.
0: Something like Mount St. Helens or Vesuvius, what does it do to the soil to have that kind of an eruption that we could look on with gratitude?
1: Well, volcanic ash is essentially glass, and it has all the constituents that would be in a magma, and most magmas, especially in settings like the Cascades, where their subduction zones are full of potassium and phosphorus. Phosphorus in particular is really a scarce element. It's often the limiting nutrient for organisms and plants as primary producers. And so when they get more of it, they're very happy. So it's taking elements that are often scarce in the surface environment and making them widely available.
0: You were talking about we need to get out of the way. And that's not to say that we can predict earthquakes, is it?
1: No, unfortunately. And this is close to my own work. I've seen the paradigm really shift in earthquake seismology from the 1980s, where there was great optimism that it might be possible to predict earthquakes in a real-time sort of way, that you could issue a warning like a tornado warning or a blizzard warning and everyone would get ready, to now saying, no, actually, even when a fault begins to slip, it doesn't know if it's going to become a great earthquake or just a modest one. And so I think the best strategy is to build infrastructure that is earthquake ready or proof, if possible. It should not be the case anywhere in the world anymore that tens or hundreds of thousands of people die in magnitude 7 earthquakes. As you get up into the 8 and certainly 9 realm, then it's very, very, very expensive to create structures that can withstand that kind of ground acceleration. But magnitude 6 or 7 earthquakes should not be devastating events. And yet, tragically, they still are in many parts of the world. So in that case, we just need to, again, be smarter Earth citizens, understand the probability of earthquakes of a particular size in a particular place, and then build accordingly.
0: There are also other forms of seismic change going on deep in the oceans. And we usually see the evidence of this type of transformative renewal, curiously, in the mountains. Let Marcia Bjarnerud introduce you to turbidites.
1: So their name suggests their origin. I'll just tell you what they look like first, because they were actually known to geologists for probably 100 years before anybody knew how they formed. They're kind of stripy rocks. They're very repetitively layered sediments. They usually start with sort of sand at the base, and then they gradually fine upward into silt and then maybe shale over and over and over again in packets that are maybe a foot or less thick. And they never come as a single rock. They're always in swarms or herds. Turbidites are collectives. So people have noticed these in mountain belts all over the world. They're very common in mountains, but no one could really explain what their sedimentary origins were. And it wasn't until 1929 when an earthquake happened off the coast of Newfoundland, and telegraph cables that had recently been laid were cut very quickly in succession, that it was recognized that something was moving really fast on the deep sea floor, and they knew exactly, you know, where these cables had been and when they were cut. And so they could clock this mysterious entity moving across the seafloor at something like 60 or 70 miles per hour, and realized it must have been an avalanche of sediment coming off the continental shelf and then careening down as a slurry of turbid sediment that was this very powerful gravity flow, essentially. Now we call those turbidity currents, and the rocks that form them turbidites. And the only reason we ever see them is during collisions of continents. They're scooped up and thrust up onto continental crust, and we see them in high mountains. But no one has really ever witnessed in real time how they form. We can only kind of indirectly surmise that.
0: Turbidites, like volcanic blasts, are examples of fast changes in geologic time. From volcanic blasts blowing off the tops of mountains to continents colliding under the ocean floor.
1: I am constantly amazed and in awe of the creativity of the Earth, the myriad things that Earth has invented that, again, just don't exist anywhere else. Life forms, of course, but just landscapes and different forms of ice, different kinds of rocks and minerals, and different opportunities for life in the many, many different niches that exist. I think that's the main mantra that I come back to. What a wonderfully creative planet this is. The natural world is so full of all kinds of metaphors for us. If we could only be more receptive to them, less narcissistic, both individually and collectively as humans. I think that more and more we're just turning inward and thinking that we have invented the world, and we forget that the stories of nature are way stranger and more varied than any plot lines of any literature that humans have ever invented. And there's a whole rich library out there for us.
0: One of those metaphors was driven home for Marcia during a really chaotic time in her personal life, a time when her life seemed to be shattering around her. It was during this very difficult year that she took some inspiration from granite. You'll remember that she grew up in Wisconsin, where soil was sandy, having eroded from sandstone. Well, that sandstone itself once lived in granite. And granite, as you know, is very hard. It's also found abundantly on Earth, but very rarely anywhere else in the solar system. And geologists have had many conflicting ideas over the years about how granite is formed. A recent theory, though, actually became a comfort and a source of wisdom for Marcia. Before we get to that story, we need to know, how is granite formed?
1: That's really one of the most persistent questions in all of geology. People may not realize this. Granite, we take it for granted. But the puzzle of how we ended up on Earth with so much granite has gone on for several centuries, actually. Here's the big idea. All rocks can trace their lineages originally to the mantle. To generate the crust, the mantle has melted. And you can generate basalt, the most common rock type on Earth, with essentially one partial melting step from the mantle. Unlike basalt, which has this short lifespan, after about 150 million years, it becomes cold and dense enough to sink back into the mantle through subduction. Granite can persist for billions of years.
0: And granite is the foundation for the continents, but it doesn't come straight from the mantle.
1: The latest thinking is that maybe impacts of space rocks early in Earth's history. We know that was going on the moon, thanks to the large craters on the moon. There's no reason to think Earth wasn't also struck then. It's just that it's erased records because of erosion and sedimentation. But impacts would be an efficient way of working water down into the crust, forming craters and fractures into which rain could penetrate and lower the melting temperature of basalt, and could facilitate widespread melting or partial melting. And those partial melts would be enriched in the ingredients that you need to form granite. It's actually still an open question, and it's very fundamental because it has to do with how continents formed.
0: The pummeling of the Earth to create what Professor Bjarnerud calls the granite planet, that theory was a source of inspiration to her back in the mid-1990s when she moved from Ohio to take a post at Lawrence University. It's a small liberal arts college back in her native Wisconsin. Bjarnerud hadn't been in her new position that long when she had one of the hardest periods of her life, when she herself felt pummeled by a cascading series of events. For starters, there were only two other geologists in her department, and after she'd been there just a couple of years, they both left the school within 1 year of each other. Not only that,
1: the building that the geology department was then housed in was due for demolition. And so at the very end of the academic year, I also had the immense physical challenge of moving the accumulated materials of the geology department from the past century.
0: We're talking literal tons of rocks.
1: Into temporary storage so that a new building could be constructed that we would eventually move back into.
0: All of this would have been simply frustrating, likely exhausting, but it was compounded by overwhelming stress in Marcia's personal life. See, one reason Marcia had decided to move back to Wisconsin was to try to heal a rift in her marriage. 7 years prior, she had married a fellow geologist at her college in Ohio, a man nearly three decades older than she.
1: About the same age, in fact, a little bit older than my parents.
0: Initially, they weren't concerned about the age difference, despite warnings from friends and family.
1: We were really close intellectual companions. And, you know, the irony to me is that for two people who spent so much time thinking about deep time, we weren't really realistic about what time means at the human scale. That the age difference really was something to be taken seriously. We were of two different generations physically. Our bodies were just on different time scales.
0: Socially, too. It was difficult to find friends who could relate to them, particularly when they started having children. They thought a new start in Wisconsin might help.
1: One of the advantages of that age gap, we thought initially, was that he could take early retirement. I could start in a new position back in Wisconsin, closer to my family, and he then would have time to take care of children.
0: This may have seemed like a tidy solution, but it didn't work out like they'd hoped.
1: The age difference between my husband and me became an insurmountable gap. And we were on the point of separating when he found that he had a very aggressive form of leukemia.
0: There was no acrimony behind the planned separation.
1: We continued to talk about geology and recent discoveries. So I found myself taking care not only of small children, but also of a sick husband. And then I discovered also that I was pregnant with a third son.
0: Imagine Marcia in this situation, the mother of two small boys, expecting another, picking up the slack at work when her team was reduced by two-thirds, organizing a departmental move, and caring for a dying husband, whose leukemia, as it turned out, was a particularly acute form of the disease.
1: And because he was older, he wasn't really a candidate for a bone marrow transplant. So he had to have frequent blood transfusions, like every couple of weeks, and just became really too weak and exhausted all the time to really leave the house much. So it was more than a year of trying to care for him at home. Finally, he did have to go into hospice.
0: Marcia was only in her mid-30s, but she felt much older and terribly worn down. She did what she'd always done. She looked to the rocks for solace.
1: Being back in Wisconsin was a huge comfort, and being back on rocks that felt like home was actually part of that, as strange as that may seem. It really mattered to me that I was back on the old granitic crust again.
0: Consider the theory that granite was formed in such profusion here on Earth by meteorites, maybe even asteroids, raining down from space, speeding up the process of producing an exceptionally solid crust on planet Earth. The formation of granite became a comforting metaphor for Marcia as she found herself facing the future with three little boys now bereft of their father.
1: The idea that cataclysm can in some way create something new and lasting and durable, I think is what I took from that. It's terrifying to contemplate the violence of those ancient events. And yet, look what came from that all this time later. And certainly as a mother, I hoped for my children that that terrible time in the end just brought us together and strengthened the foundations of our family.
0: The title of Marcia Bjarnerud's book, Turning to Stone, it's just lovely wordplay. But it also captures what she's done again and again throughout her life. Remember that scene when Marcia was in college on the shores of Lake Superior? She was so embarrassed because she hadn't realized that her handful of totally different looking rocks were all actually basalt. Well, she still visits that great lake and has quite a different experience now.
1: For me, Lake Superior is a place I return to again and again when the noise of the world becomes too overwhelming. The lake itself is so vast, you can't see the other side. But also the rocks that are gathered along its shores, transported there sometimes hundreds of kilometers by glacial ice during the Pleistocene, are of such a great variety. And they represent almost 2 billion years of time gathered together as if they're all in a great convention. And the way the waves cause them to rattle against each other is almost as if they're speaking to each other, sharing their memories across geologic time. And that sound of wave-washed cobbles and knowing the stories embedded in each of them and being able to partially read them, even if they're just tiny remnants of much grander manuscripts, always gives me this wonderful sense of connection and perspective that I think we all seek. I think it's healthy for all of us to be able to get up on a metaphorical high point and look down at our lives and see ourselves in miniature sometimes. Not to be reminded how small and insignificant our lives are, but to understand that we are just part of communities of many different types, both human and natural. Geoscience is very good at that, reminding us that in both time and space, we are small, but we are participants in these long-lived rituals.
0: Marcia Bjarnerud is the author of Turning to Stone, Discovering the Subtle Wisdom of Rocks. And she's also a professor of geosciences and the Walter Schober Professor of Environmental Studies at Lawrence University. This episode was produced by me, Tenery Taylor, with help from Marcus Smith and Elaine Scott. Sound design was by James Call. Constant Wonder is a production of BYU Radio. Marcia Bjarnerud had so many stories and insights about Earth's crust. There was just no way for us to include all of them. But I don't want to let you go until I share just one more little bonus.
1: Rocks on Earth can travel. They can study abroad. They can have experiences that are very different from their natal settings.
0: And sometimes you could read chapters in this story. I was really struck with the example you provided of drop stones in the sediment. Will you explain that and what that told you? What are drop stones?
1: Right. They're very distinctive sedimentary features. So they are the diagnostic feature of sediments that were laid down in either a glacial fjord setting or maybe a glacial lake setting. And here's the logic. Normal sediments like sandstone, say, or shale are very uniform in grain size. So sandstones typically have grains that are all about the same size, shale, fine particles of clay. And that reflects the velocity of the water that deposited them. Sand-sized particles would represent the biggest particles that a flowing stream or waves could transport before they'd settle out. A shale represents quiet water where clay can just settle out. But the rocks we were studying were an odd combination of very, very fine, almost shale-like layers with sometimes watermelon-sized clasts. And this is just strange. They're layered, so we know that they accumulated in quiet water. But then they have these huge cobbles and even boulders of other rock types. And really the only way you can do that to get a layered fine-grained sediment with big boulders is to have icebergs coming out into a fjord or a lake with rocks frozen into them. And then as they break up, plunk, plunk, plunk, those rocks fall to the bottom. And that's what we call drop stones, often puncturing the layering. So you can actually tell what way was up because then the top of those stones will be draped with subsequent sediment. So it's a very obscure way to form a rock. But when you see that texture, it has to be the case that it was a fjord or, again, a lake where icebergs were coming off a glacier and big chunks of rock were occasionally being dropped into a basin that was otherwise very quiet.
0: So when I'm picturing that in my head, I'm thinking a rock falling into sediment at the bottom of a lake, say, there's going to be a little bit of a kind of a splash or where the mud would splash up around the rock. And do you see that too?
1: A little bit. I mean, the rocks are not, they're not like falling through air. They're being impeded by the viscosity of the water. But often there is disturbed sediment around the edges of the drop stones. But then again, the top will represent return to quiet, and you'll just get this nice draping of the sediment over it. And I have to say, my kitchen counter is actually an ancient rock like this. I am not an acquisitive person, but when we had our kitchen redone, we were at a countertop place, and out in the parking lot, they had this amazing polished slab, which I looked at as like, those are drop stones. This is an ancient glacio-marine deposit. And it turns out it's from Brazil. And I looked up the place that that rock is quarried. So anyway, drop stones are dear to my heart. I see them every day as I'm cooking in my kitchen.
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0: BBC News with Danielle Jaworwiecka. The head of the World Health Organization, who's in the Democratic Republic of the Congo, is due to travel to the northeastern province of Ituri, the center of the current Ebola outbreak. Tedros Adhanom Ghebreyesus is spearheading efforts to contain the virus. Since the outbreak was declared 2 weeks ago, there have been more than 1,000 suspected cases and more than 240 deaths. Barbara Plet-Usher is in Nairobi.
12: This is the 17th Ebola outbreak in Congo, so there's a lot of experience and expertise around it, but the global health system has changed since the last one. There's been a cut in global aid. The U.S. has pulled out of the WHO. It's dismantled its U.S. Aid Development Agency. Now it is involved, but not in the same way that it was before. And all of this has also hampered the response, especially health officials say the surveillance capacity, which is one of the reasons why the outbreak has went on undetected for some time.
0: Scientists have carried out a large-scale international trial of a DNA test that can distinguish between breast cancer patients who need chemotherapy and those who do not. The results suggest millions of women could safely avoid chemotherapy, sparing them its toxic side effects. The United States, Britain and Australia have announced they're working together to develop undersea drones. The US Defense Secretary Pete Hegseth said the project would deliver a range of adaptable multi-mission craft. His British counterpart, John Healey, said they would comprise both sensors and weapons. The three countries formed a defense pact called AUKUS in 2021 to counter China's growing influence in the Asia-Pacific region. Our correspondent, Suranjana Tiwari, is in Singapore, where the project was announced.
13: The AUKUS strategic alliance was announced some time ago, and our understanding was it was going to be those nuclear submarines that were built in the UK and provided to Australia. But after this meeting, we do understand that now the alliance is looking at unmanned underwater vehicles, essentially underwater drones, to be supplied as part of the project as well.
0: The US Defense Secretary Pete Hegseth has also said the US is more than capable of restarting the war with Iran. He was speaking after President Trump met his advisers to decide whether to extend the current ceasefire. No decision has been announced. Mr. Hegseth was addressing the Shangri-La Defense Summit.
14: We were in a cabinet meeting just a couple of days ago, and the president said, hey, it will be a great deal. And if Iran doesn't want to make a great deal that ensures they don't get a nuclear weapon, they can deal with the guy on my left. And he was pointing at the War Department. And we're serious about that. Our ability to recommence if necessary is, we are more than capable. Our stockpiles are more than suited for that.
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15: 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Stories bring us together, and we hope the stories on the show will spark memories and thoughts that you can share with the people you love. I'm your host, Sam Payne. There's a special kind of interaction between generations that comes with passing through the biggest of life's moments. A high school graduation, for example, is a place where the youngest members of a family and the oldest members of a family can all unpack some wisdom and share some special insights. A wedding is like that too, if you let it be. The birth of a baby is like that too. And in this story, a life milestone, the passing away of a neighbor, becomes an opportunity for a young boy to get a little insight and a little experience and a little wisdom from his grandmother. The story is called Grandmother and Mrs. Fox, and I think you're going to love it. It's a personal story told by Donald Davis many decades after the story took place. Donald told it in front of our live audience in the Appleseed studio. Here's Donald.
16: My mother was born in a log house way, way back in the Smoky Mountains in North Carolina. Actually, it's on land that's now part of the Great Smoky Mountains National Park. My grandmother was born in that same log house. My great-grandmother, my great-great-grandmother, the house was originally built starting about 1800, and it grew in little bits, but it was the same house I got to visit when I would go spend time with my grandmother. There was no running water. There was no electricity. There was a wonderful spring behind the house with cold, clear water where my grandmother would carry in the water, you know, for cooking and washing and everything we needed during the day. It was a fascinating place to be. My granddaddy also lived there. That's about all you need to know about him. He had 28 grandchildren, and all 28 of us had one of only two names, the boy or the girl, or that boy, or those two girls. But I would go in the summertime and spend whole weeks with my grandmother, and I loved doing that. I loved staying with her because the house was totally full of stories. Real stories that came from growing up in those

and my granddaddy slept even later than I did. He never got up till she called him to come and eat breakfast. Well, I was still asleep one of those mornings when all of a sudden I heard a loud knock on the door. And I heard my grandmother come toward the door. I did not come out of the bedroom where I was sleeping. I could only hear her side of the conversation because whoever knocked on the door stayed on the porch. They didn't come inside. So the first thing I heard her say was, "Well, hello, Robert. How's your mama?" Oh. When did she die? Last night. Well, she's been sick a long time. Sure, I'll be glad to. I'll be down there in about an hour. And then she closed the door. And she started walking back into the kitchen, and my granddaddy had heard the knock on the door. He was getting out of bed now and coming in the kitchen too. And so I thought, I'll follow them in there. That way I'll find out what's going on. Well, I got into the kitchen, and my granddaddy said, "Who was that, Zeffy?" And she says, "That was Robert, you know, from down the road. His mama, old Miss Fox, died last night." Granddad said, "Oh, she did. I know she's been ailing for a long time." My grandmother says, "Yes, and he wants me to come down there and lay her out." And I thought, what does that mean? It sounded like fighting, you know, gonna lay her out. I knew my grandmother didn't fight with people, but she was a tough little woman. She could lay somebody out if she wanted to. And I thought, is she going to go fight with Miss Fox, who's dead? And my granddaddy said, "Well, do you want me to keep the boy?" And my grandmother said, "No, I'm going to take Donald with me. He's old enough." And she went back and she got together something in a little sort of suitcase and got me by the hand, and we told my granddaddy goodbye, and we started to walk down to the Fox's house. Now, the old road had been replaced by a paved road, and the unpaved road still sort of joined the farms together. And so we walked on that old road down maybe a mile or a mile and a half, and we came to the Fox's house. It was a big frame house with a porch that went 3/4 of the way around the whole house. And then another half mile past their house, you came to the store, Ferguson's store, the little community grocery store. Well, we got there and we walked up on the porch and my grandmother knocked on the door and Robert came to the door. And my grandmother says, "Well, Robert, we're here. I brought my grandson with me. Why don't you and your wife go on down to the store and just hang around down there for maybe a long hour, and then you can come on back home." And then she said, "Robert, do you have a couple of toe sacks?" You know, toe sacks made out of the tow that comes from linen. And he said, "Well, sure I do, but what do you want them for?" And she said, "Well, see, I brought my grandson with me, and you got that big old walnut tree down there in the yard." Big old walnut tree. W-A-L-N-U-T. Walnut. "And if it's okay with you, maybe he could pick up some walnuts while I'm inside." He said, "Oh, sure." And he brought out two sacks. And then he said to my grandmother, he said, "Now, Silas Smart made the coffin, and it's on the back porch." And then he and his wife left. I headed out to the walnut tree, and she went inside. I started picking up walnuts, and I did okay for about 10 minutes. And then I was hit by a horrible curiosity virus. I had to know what was going on in there. I had to know what laying out was. Had to know whether my grandmother was fighting with Miss Fox or not. So I went sneaking up on the porch of that house. I looked in the window. Oh, that was the kitchen. Nobody was in there. I came around to the front, looked in the window. That was kind of the living room. Nobody was in there.

0: I came around to the other end. It was the south side where the sun was shining. And I looked in that window. That was a bedroom. And then I knew what was happening. I could see my grandmother's back standing beside a bed. And on this end of the bed, I could see bare feet that were white as a clean sheet of paper. On this end, I could see long, gray, white hair. And I could see my grandmother brushing out the hair and brushing out the hair and then beginning to braid it. And I could see my grandmother with a little container of water and a washcloth bathing. And I knew what laying out was. She was bathing and dressing and fixing the hair of old Mrs. Fox, preparing her in those days for her funeral. I also knew if I got caught, I'd be next in line. About that time, the clouds behind me moved, and the sun made my shadow straight on the wall of that bedroom. And I took a dive off the porch and ran back down. You've never seen anybody pick up hornets as fast as I did. I picked up two whole sacks, all the way full to the top. Well, about that time, my grandmother came out the door, and she walked down to where I was, and she said, "Well, I guess you've been wondering what I was doing up there." "No, I never thought about it." She said, "Well, before they get back from the store, come on inside and let me show you. You're old enough." And she got me by the hand, and we went up the front steps, and we went in the living room door. Now, I had seen her in the bedroom. Robert had told her that Silas Smart put the coffin on the back porch. My grandmother was a little woman, but she was tough. And as we went in the living room, there was the coffin now in the living room between two chairs. And as we walked up to it, there was Mrs. Fox, dressed in a beautiful blue dress, with her hair beautifully braided and curled around her hair with little combs holding it together, with her hands folded, waiting for her burial. We walked up, and my grandmother patted her on the hands, and there was nothing scary about it. It was just beautiful. And my grandmother said, "She's been so sick for so long, she deserves to get to be dead." Well, about that time, Robert and his wife came back from the store. My grandmother said, "You're back just in time. Come in and look and see what you think." And they came in and they looked. It was Robert's mother who had died. And they were very happy with the way she looked after my grandmother had all finished. Robert said, "How much do I owe you, Miss Walker?" "Oh, not a thing," my grandmother said. "It was an honor for me to be the one you asked. And besides that, we got 2 sacks of warnets. You keep one if it's okay for us to take the other one home with us." And that was fine with him. And as we started home, I didn't wait for my grandmother to take my hand. I reached up and took hers. Because in that moment, I knew I'd learned that my grandmother was one of the most important people in the world. You see, people would come talk to my granddaddy if they needed advice about how to raise cows. That's what he did. People would come to talk to my daddy at the bank, that's where he worked, if they needed to talk about borrowing money. People would come talk to my mother, who taught second grade at school, if they were having trouble with children she had taught, even if those children were all the way up in high school now, because she knew how to handle them. But it's only my grandmother to whom people would come and talk when someone in their family had died, asking her to be the one to prepare them for their burial. And many, many years later, when my grandmother died and we went to see her in the funeral home, my wish was that there could have been someone for her like she was for old Mrs. Fox. A neighbor to make the coffin, someone to lay her out at home where she could spend the first night right in the house where she had lived almost all of her life. Because by then, she had had a hard, long life, and she deserved to get to be dead.
1: That was Donald Davis with his story, Grandmother and Mrs. Fox. Listening to this story reminds me of a time when my oldest son was just a little kid, 8 years old, and he developed kind of a mysterious illness that had him feeling lousy for months and months. It kept him from doing much, in fact, playing soccer or hiking or even much rambunctious hanging out with friends. Our family doctor worked hard to try to figure out what was wrong, and eventually my son bounced back. That's the happy ending to this story. But during those months when he was feeling so lousy, he often had just enough energy to shuffle along the sidewalk two houses down to Wayne and Janice's house. Wayne and Janice were two of the oldest members of one of the oldest families in our little town. And Wayne was getting so old he wouldn't have much time left with us. Wayne knew all the stories of our town, and of course the experience of his own long life made for a lot of stories. And Wayne and my son would sit on Wayne's porch, and my son would listen to those stories. Janice would bring them each a glass of lemonade, and they'd spend a whole afternoon out there on the porch, Wayne filling up my boy with those tales. Wayne isn't with us anymore. He passed away not long after my son got better. And now my son is the keeper of all that stuff, all the stuff he learned from Wayne in those afternoons on the porch. Happily, it doesn't require an illness to make some of that important sharing happen. If there's a front porch handy and a couple of glasses of lemonade and someone who has lived some life to talk to, do yourself a favor and spend an afternoon learning from each other. And that's where Donald's story took me. Where did it take you? And who will you take along?

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0: We're so glad to have you with us today on The Appleseed in an episode about interactions between generations. Here's a funny story from West Virginia tall tale teller Bill Lepp, who tells us a story about an elder gone missing. Here's Bill Lepp with Silver Alert.
1: Thank you very much. I was coming home from my uncle's 70th birthday party when I passed one of those signs on the road, you know, that give out information, the electronic information signs, digital, and it said Silver Alert, which is like an Amber Alert. An Amber Alert is when a child goes missing. A Silver Alert is when a senior citizen goes missing. It says Silver Alert, 88-year-old Caucasian male, last seen, and then I couldn't read the rest of it because I was driving too fast. Let me say that differently. I wasn't driving. I was driving the normal speed, but I read too slow to read the whole sign. So I thought, that's interesting. And then I looked in my rearview mirror, and far back, I saw the blue and red flashing lights of a police vehicle. And I thought, well, first of all, that's way back there. Second of all, I'm not doing anything wrong, so I don't have to worry about those flashing lights coming down the highway behind me. And then my phone blared. It didn't ding like a text. It blared like it was going to be a warning about a hurricane or a tornado. So I knew that it wasn't a text, so I did the responsible thing and I ignored it. And then the emergency warning system on my car radio went off. Yes, I still listen to the radio. And it said, Silver Alert, 88-year-old Caucasian male, last seen in a black Chevy Equinox, West Virginia license plate, JGL216. And my underbrain, the part of my brain that does things like keeps my heart beating and my lungs going and all of the facilities that I need to stay alive, my underbrain said to my upper brain is the portion of my brain that just kind of keeps my eyes on the road, going like this, which is 99% of the time, I'm in upper brain. So my underbrain said to my upper brain, hey, you drive a black Chevy Equinox with West Virginia license plate JGL212, or whatever I just said. And my upper brain said to my underbrain, how come you know that now, but you didn't know it last night when we were checking into a hotel? He said, because you needed the exercise. And I looked in the rearview mirror, and the flashing lights had closed about half the distance. And then my car rang, because, you know, your phone doesn't ring anymore. Your whole car rings. And I pushed the go button, and it was my sister. And she said to me, have you seen Dad? His nursing home just called. He's missing from his nursing home. And I said to my sister, how old is Dad? Because she knows important stuff like that. And she said, he's 88. And then finally, I put it all together. And I thought, my dad is an 88-year-old Caucasian male. And so I turned to him. And I said, when I picked you up to go to Uncle Paul's birthday, did you sign out of the retirement home? And he said, yes. No. I don't know. And my underbrain said, you're a kidnapper. And you've crossed state lines. Run for it. That's it.
0: Bill Lepp with Silver Alert. And while we're talking about old folks and young folks, we've got one last story we'd like to share with you on the show today. It's from Georgia storyteller Andy Offutt Irwin, who tells a lot of stories about his fictional great-aunt Marguerite Van Camp. Aunt Marguerite, who went back to medical school in her 80s and opened a little hospital with her pals. Aunt Marguerite and the people who inhabit her world are a big part of Andy's stories, and he often tells them in Aunt Marguerite's voice. And this is one of those. Andy calls this story Ray's Inhaler, and it's about cures they don't teach you in medical school. Here's Andy.
2: My Aunt Marguerite is 85 years old and only recently graduated from medical school. That always solicits applause. Well, the way she explains it is like this. My girlfriends and I, our husbands have passed on, and we were tired of the bridge club and the garden club, so we all went back to medical school. We serve two purposes in our community. We're hospice for people who won't admit it. Often very conservative people, because the first time they ever heard the word hospice was from Bill Moyers on the PBS. So they think death and dying's a liberal issue. And we're the emergency room for the ashamed. For example, if you go to the big hospital, you know, the doctors and the nurses, of course, they'll keep your business secret, but the hospital auxiliary ladies, they'll tell you business. Y'all have pink ladies here, do y'all? Well, that's good. All right. So if you do that, I'll give you an example. Ray McFoland's got the asthma. Ray has the asthma, and he carries an albuterol inhaler in his pocket. And he had an episode one day. He was driving, and but he had a Sucrat lozenge in the barrel, and it got caught in his esophagus. And it wasn't going to dissolve because it was still in the wrapper. And he made his way to our hospital. You know, we have our hospital is an antebellum home. It's very old, but it was abandoned for 8 years. We got it cheap, and it has two magnolia trees on the side, so we only have to paint the front. And we have the carport portico there, you know, and that's our emergency lane. And when Mr. Cannon retired from his Pure Oil station, we bought his air hose bill. That was back in the days of service stations. Young people, y'all don't know what I'm talking about. But in the old days, you'd go over the kang kang, and it would ring a bell. And so we heard kang kang. Oh, we have an emergency. Let's go see who it is. And we rushed out there, and Ray was he was in a bad way. I mean, he that was down, and you know it was bad. Well, I went to Emory. Have y'all ever heard of Emory University? No, because we don't have a football team. But that's where it's a very important university with a teaching hospital. It's where that Irish girl invented that heart procedure. Her name's Angioplasty. That's a little joke I made up all by myself. Well, that's where I went to school, but my friend Mary Frances, she went to the Georgia College of Medicine in Augusta, and there's nothing wrong with that. But she practices holistic medicine, things you might not read in the physician's desk reference or the New England Journal. And she went into our little kitchen, and she pulled out a bottle of hot sauce. It's called Scorned Woman. It's her favorite by far. And she poured it in a little pill cup. You know, those little cups like when you get your ketchup at McDonald's. Except this is a medical supply, so it's $40. And she said, drink this down. And he was healed. And that's the end of that anecdote.
0: That was Andy Offutt Irwin with Ray's Inhaler. What are some ways in which you've been shaped by interactions with folks from other generations than your own? Any advice or wisdom or even good jokes that have been meaningful for you, worth remembering, things that have been passed down to you? And what will you share when people from other generations ask you for advice or wisdom or good jokes? I bet you've got some stories. We hope you'll share them with the people you love. In fact, we hope you'll share the stories with us. We might share them on the show. 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We sure appreciate your engagement with the Appleseed by listening to the stories and sharing your thoughts with us. One listener named Sylvia Da Costa left us a comment saying, "My teenage grandchildren and I listen to the Appleseed on our day trip car rides. We love it." Exclamation point. Thank you so much, Sylvia. We're so glad to hear from you. And of course, we're just ecstatic that you enjoy these stories with your family. We'd also be ecstatic to hear from you. So feel free to message us or comment wherever you listen to the Appleseed, on YouTube, on Spotify, on Apple Podcasts. It helps people find the show as well. We want to thank Donald Davis, Bill Lepp, and Andy Offit Irwin for sharing their stories with us. You've listened to their stories. Now it's time to share some of your own. The Appleseed is produced by me, Sam Payne, Wendy Folsom, and Brian Tanner. Assistant producers include Garrett Gunnell, Kerry Griggs, Kay Hendrickson, and Nico Wetzel. And our post team is Trent Reimschussel and DJ Cromartie. 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
4: Hi, Wonder Kids. It's Paige. Most of the time when I go outside, it's during the day. And I bet that's true for you, too. What do you think it's like outside at nighttime? Well, it's dark, for sure. And also colder than it is during the day. Different plants and animals become active, like primroses, bats, and owls. That's because these plants and animals are nocturnal, or active at night. If the night is clear, you can see the moon and the stars in the sky. Being outside at night seems mysterious to me, and maybe a little bit scary. But to our guest today, being outside at night is pure magic.
5: Looking back, I think I've actually always been drawn to and interested in nocturnal experiences. Darkness has always interested me.
4: This is Leanne Henyon. She's an author, and she recently wrote a book all about the magic of the nighttime world and nocturnal creatures. Last season, we talked to Lynn Faust, a firefly expert. Leanne is also interested in fireflies, and they're actually the creatures that first pulled her outside at night.
5: I had gone looking for synchronous fireflies in Great Smoky Mountains National Park, and it was a fantastic experience. The fireflies were magnificent, but I was struck by the fact that night after night, walking around in search of fireflies, I was walking around in darkness without a flashlight, without a source of artificial light. And it was something that I had not really done before. And so the darkness itself really felt like solace. It was a really restorative experience to walk in the dark.
4: Leanne loved the feeling of being in the dark, and it made her realize how often we rely on artificial light when we go outside. Artificial light is light that doesn't come from the sun. Things like flashlights, lamps, and even fires. These lights can make human activities easier, but artificial light can also have a negative impact on creatures that are used to the dark.
5: I learned a lot about light pollution, so how artificial light disrupts fireflies, and I learned that it also disrupts owls, glowworms, moths, bats, pretty much everything that I went seeking. Natural cycles on Earth are incredibly disrupted by artificial light. And when I published that story, a lot of readers started reaching out to me, and they were saying things like, I read this story and it inspired me to turn off my porch lights. And I was like, wow, this story has inspired someone to change a habit, to take an action. And it was because people got curious to see what might be in their yards, to experience the darkness of their own yards. Darkness has things to offer.
4: People were interested in seeing nighttime creatures living comfortably in their backyards, so they were willing to turn off their porch lights to create the right environment. So, what are these nocturnal creatures that are so interesting? Besides fireflies, one of the first nocturnal animals that drew Leanne's attention was the spotted salamander.
5: Spotted salamanders only come out a couple weeks in spring, so they really spend most of their lives underground in darkness, and we really don't know that much about their day-to-day, night-to-night lives. But they do come out just for this short period of time. There's a mountainside that has escaped development, and salamanders just flow out of this mountain in breeding season. And if there are roads blocking that migration path, there are often people who will go out and have salamander brigade nights where they're making sure that the salamanders can safely cross.
4: So these spotted salamanders come out of the ground for only a couple weeks each year to go marching down the mountain to where?
5: To get to the ephemeral pools, which is where they breed.
4: Ephemeral pools are natural pools of water that fill up in the spring, perfect for the salamanders who need water to lay their eggs.
5: When the salamanders get to ephemeral pools, they lay their eggs. And so the salamanders want to hide under leaves. They really just don't want to be in the sunlight. But these eggs are exposed to sunlight. And so when a spotted salamander develops its nervous system, algae actually blooms inside of these eggs, and so it's a little boost of oxygen.
4: The salamanders need to make it to these pools to lay their eggs, and sometimes that can mean crossing roads and other obstacles. Luckily, there are often humans around to help.
5: I went out many nights with salamander brigades. People who get excited about salamanders are interesting people. People who are willing to kind of go out of their regular nightly activities. They'll have scouts out, you know, is this going to be a big night? So there are big nights where you could have hundreds of salamanders moving, and other nights where you might just only have a few. And it's dependent on temperature and rainfall and all sorts of different things. So it's never quite exactly known what's going to happen night to night.
4: On a big night, hundreds of salamanders move from the mountain towards the ephemeral pools, and sometimes they have to cross roads to get there. To prevent the salamanders from being crushed by cars, volunteer salamander brigade members pick up the salamanders to safely escort them to their destination.
5: I did pick up a few salamanders, not too many. I was with a large group of biology students on the night that I encountered a large population. But it was really interesting to witness these kids. They've chosen to study biology, and some of them were encountering salamanders in the wild for the first time in their lives. And it was a really meaningful experience to watch that interaction taking place.
4: These migrating salamanders are a great example of the creatures that the nighttime world has to offer. As she met more and more nighttime creatures, Leanne realized that sometimes people can have negative opinions about certain nocturnal animals.
5: Glowworms are fantastic. They are magical, and they are maggots. So maggots, we need some positive PR, right? Bats, I've come to think bats also need some positive PR. Over and over, a lot of these nocturnal creatures really get a bad rap. Moths are a great example. People love butterflies. I mean, people just absolutely get excited about butterflies. But if you ask people if they love moths, oh, no, not usually. You know, there's a little bit of a pushback sometimes.
4: What do you think about moths? Have you ever seen a moth before? Maybe near a porch light or by a lamp while camping? I'll admit, Moths seem a little freaky when I first think about them, and I don't really even get why. Maybe I need to give moths a chance, because it turns out they're actually pretty important.
5: Moth species outnumber butterfly species. They are incredibly undervalued as nocturnal pollinators. People are pro-pollination, and some scientists would argue that they are more important pollinators than bees. So I don't want to get into the fray of that, but the landscapes that we appreciate in daylight, a lot of those landscapes are made possible because of the work that these moths are doing at night. And I also think there's a perception of moths as just dull and drab and, you know, just they want to come and eat your clothes and your closet. But, you know, there are so many gorgeous moth species, just incredibly colorful, giant and tiny. They're just gorgeous.
4: If you want to go outside and see a moth after hearing Leanne's enthusiastic description, you're not the only one. One of her friends was interested in seeing some moths after hearing Leanne talk about hawk moths, a tiny little moth that can fly super fast.
5: Hawk moths are fantastic. I actually have a friend who she has nocturnal blooming flowers, and she just didn't spend time out in her garden at night at dusk. She just hadn't been out there. And I told her about hawk moths, and she went out. She got in touch with me. She said, I went out and I found one almost immediately. And she was like almost in tears. And I was like, why are you so emotional over this? And she said, because they were there the whole time. You know, the idea that all this wonder is out there in darkness the whole time. It's fantastic.
4: In addition to special animals and bugs that are active at night, there are also plants that move and grow in the dark, just like the nocturnal blooming flowers that Leanne referenced. These plants can be put together to create a moon garden, perfect to enjoy in the dark.
5: Oftentimes people will just plant white flowers or flowers like lamb's ear that have a kind of a fuzzy silvery tone when they catch a little bit of light. There are a lot of different plants that can be used in a moon garden. Common evening primrose, they have these little latches on them. So it's like a little latch that at just the right time in the evening, that latch kind of pops open and the flower just opens, and it's like watching a time-lapse video, but in person. To have the patience to kind of let your own night vision ripen, sitting with an evening primrose, it's a different kind of experience, but it's a lower energy, meditative, pretty amazing experience. You've created a mini quest. I think if it's framed as a quest, people can get behind a quest. So a mini quest right in your own yard. Can you find a night blooming flower? Are you patient enough to watch it bloom?
4: I love a mini quest outdoors. Maybe I'll have to read about some nocturnal blooming flowers near me and go and find them. Leanne's experience getting to know the outdoors at night changed the way that she thinks about darkness.
5: It really has given me a relationship to darkness, befriending darkness in that sense, and remembering that positive side of the unknown has been really helpful. I've discovered an entire new half of the world, which has really been fantastic.
4: It gets dark every night, so your opportunity to learn about the nighttime world is just around the corner. Grab a grown-up and enjoy sitting outside some night. Maybe even turn your porch light off. Just like Leanne, you can discover the wonder of nighttime magic.

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5: 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And now we've got one more story for you today. It's told by Glenda Bonin, and it's called Sissy. 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

0: Here's a story about my first encounter with a ghost. It was a nice Saturday morning, and my mom and dad had plans to go see the Cheyenne Rodeo with Grandpa and Grandma. They were going to drop me off at a neighbor's who had agreed to babysit me overnight. I was almost 7 at the time. My folks were planning to stay the night at a hotel after all the different events. Well, as it turned out, the neighbor was sick and they couldn't leave me there. They decided to take me to stay with my mom's sister, Aunt Elsie, who lived about 50 miles away on the Anhorn farm. They called first to make sure it was all right, and she told them to bring me on over. Now, I had only seen Aunt Elsie once before, but my impression was not good. She wasn't cuddly at all. She was skinny and harder looking than any of the other women in our family, who were all sort of soft and sweet. I remember that sitting on Aunt Elsie's lap was like sitting on the monkey bars. We arrived just before lunchtime. Aunt Elsie came out on her big porch to greet us. Uncle Ed had died a long time before I was born, so Aunt Elsie leased out the right half of her farm to the next-door neighbors to raise alfalfa, and the other half to the Lutheran church for a cemetery. The house was a two-storied structure built sometime around 1900. It sat between the cemetery and the alfalfa field. My mom and I walked up the stairs to meet my aunt. They had a brief hug, and then my mom gave her my little suitcase with all my stuff in it. As Mom was going down the stairs, my aunt said to me, "Come on, sissy, let's go inside." My mom whipped right around, pointed her finger at Aunt Elsie, and said in an angry tone, "Don't you ever call her that, do you understand?" "I'm sorry, Pearl, I forgot," Aunt Elsie said. I had never seen my mom so furious over what I thought was nothing. But it turned out there was quite a story behind that outburst. But I didn't learn about this until much later. About 20 years before, Aunt Elsie and Uncle Ed had a daughter, Evelyn, who was called Sissy. Sissy wasn't quite right. She couldn't do much for herself, and it took a great deal of time and effort to deal with her. Finally, the state was fixing to take her to some special school, but Aunt Elsie fought that as much as she could. Finally, she had to give in because the whole family said Sissy would be much better off at a school. Before the state came to take Sissy away, she died. Well, actually, she just disappeared. The authorities said she probably wandered into one of those old mines nearby and fell into a well. They never recovered the body. Everybody sort of blamed Aunt Elsie for letting Sissy roam around all by herself. Inside my aunt's house, it was real dark. Most of the rooms were closed off, and some of the furniture was covered with sheets. She took me into the kitchen and made me a peanut butter and jelly sandwich for lunch. She said that that was all she had in the house since she didn't know I was coming. I ate my sandwich in the living room. This was a strange place because the couch and the chair were right in front of the big bay window overlooking the cemetery. After my sandwich was finished, I went out to explore. I stayed away from the cemetery, but I visited the farm on the other side. They had a few goats and some chickens running around loose. That night, my aunt fixed me another peanut butter and jelly sandwich, and we looked out at the graveyard as we ate. After I had finished and it was getting dark, she started to tell me things. She said that she liked to attend funerals next door. When she saw a hearse coming, she would put on her black dress and run over to be at the burial. I thought that sounded a little strange, or at least not something I wanted to do. After a while, Aunt Elsie started to tell me about the ghosts that lived in the graveyard. "You can see them sometimes at night," she said. "Years ago, they buried our governor over there. He was real famous. In fact, they called him Mr. Wyoming."
1: "Mr. Wyoming?" I repeated.
0: "Yes, and now he comes out a couple times a week and sits on that tree in front of this window and waves at me."
1: "Aunt Elsie, why are you telling me this stuff? It isn't even Halloween."
0: I was getting scared.
1: "Oh, don't worry, honey. Ghosts won't hurt you. I like them. They keep me company."
0: "Do they ever get in the house?" I asked.
1: "Oh, sometimes they come into the basement through the root cellar, but I keep the door to the basement locked so they can never come up here." And she pointed to the door. I looked where she was pointing. You mean the ghosts get in the basement? She said, oh, yes, just be sure you don't unlock that door. Don't worry, Aunt Elsie, I won't go anywhere near that door. At bedtime, Aunt Elsie made me a bed on the couch and she went upstairs. When she turned out the lights, I was horrified that the graveyard was bathed by the light of the full moon. After about an hour, I was still not sleeping because I was staring out the window, afraid that ghosts would appear. Suddenly, I heard it. Noises from the basement. I was scared out of my wits. I was certain Mr. Wyoming was there. I hoped Aunt Elsie remembered to lock that door. Finally, because the noises continued, I ran up the stairs and I knocked on my aunt's door. She opened it and she looked sternly at me. The ghosts are here, Aunt Elsie. They're making all kinds of noise in the basement and I'm scared. She turned me back toward the stairs where I'd come from and she said, don't worry. Just don't unlock the door and they won't hurt you. Now go back down there and go to sleep. She closed her door. I went over to the top of the staircase and I looked down. It was dark down there. I could still hear something in the basement, even from where I was standing. I turned back and I pounded on her door again. She came to the door. Please, I'm too scared. Can I sleep with you tonight? She took in a breath. All right. I shot past her and I jumped onto the bed and I moved over to the far side. I was horrified to see that I was looking at another big window facing the cemetery. After a while, my aunt got into bed. She patted me on the head and she said, good night, sissy. My last thought before I drifted off to sleep was, I thought she wasn't supposed to call me that. The next morning, Aunt Elsie gave me another peanut butter and jelly sandwich, this time on toast. I went outside and I spent the rest of my time just waiting for my parents. I decided to visit the goats and the chickens. I sure didn't want to go into that house again, and I did my best to keep from looking at that graveyard. As we were driving away from Aunt Elsie's, I told my mom and dad what had happened. They broke out laughing, and I could hardly stop. Finally, I said, what's so funny? It was scary. Mom said, oh, I'm sorry, dear. It's just that my sister is weird. You never have to go over there again. I had never heard the word weird before, but I knew what it meant. My Aunt Elsie was weird. 2 years later, Aunt Elsie died. She had a heart attack while attending a funeral next door, and conveniently, she just fell into the hole. When the authorities went into the basement of her house, they were startled to find hundreds of jars of empty peanut butter and jelly stacked all along the walls. They also found a quiet young woman eating peanut butter from a jar with a spoon. She looked to be about 25 or so. When asked, she said, my name is Sissy.

0: That was Glenda Bonin with a story called Sissy. We've loved having you join us for an hour of storytelling today. 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
8: BBC News with Danielle Yawovietska. The head of the World Health Organization, who's in the Democratic Republic of the Congo, has arrived in the northeastern province of Ituri, the center of the current Ebola outbreak. Tedros Adhanom Ghebreyesus is spearheading efforts to contain the virus, of which there have been over 1,000 suspected cases. Earlier, he visited the capital, Kinshasa. Our Africa correspondent Barbara Platasha reports.
9: Dr. Tedros met international partners in Kinshasa when he arrived, discussing how to build up and coordinate the response to the Ebola outbreak with the Congolese government. Now he is visiting the epicenter to see the situation for himself. He has warned that there are many challenges because it's a rare virus with no vaccine and because the remote area is plagued by conflict and mass displacement, which helps spread the disease. The WHO says testing capacity has improved. Tons of medical aid is also arriving, and there's some progress on building treatment centers, but there's much more to do before the virus is contained.
8: Russia is stepping up its pressure on the Armenian Prime Minister, Nikol Pashinyan, ahead of general elections next weekend. Moscow has recalled its ambassador for consultations over Armenia's growing ties with the European Union. Warren Bull reports.
10: Nikol Pashinyan came to power in the former Soviet Republic in a populist revolution in 2018 and in recent years has been making diplomatic overtures towards Brussels. Russia's foreign ministry says this rapprochement is undermining cooperation within the Russian-led Eurasian Economic Union. On Friday, Vladimir Putin said Armenia needed to hold a referendum on which regional bloc it wanted to be in as soon as possible. Ominously, he said what he called the Ukraine scenario had begun with the government in Kyiv trying to join the EU.
8: The United States, Britain and Australia have announced they're working together to develop undersea drones. The three countries formed a defence pact called AUKUS in 2021 to counter China's growing influence in the Asia-Pacific region. Speaking at the key Asian defence summit, the Shangri-La dialogue in Singapore, the US Defence Secretary Pete Hegseth urged Asian allies to ramp up military spending to counter China's growing power.
11: What we seek and what the president has constantly articulated is a genuinely stable equilibrium that works for Americans as well as our ally, a favorable but durable balance of power in which no state, including China, can impose its hegemony and hold the security or prosperity of our nation and our allies in question.
8: The United States military has carried out another strike on a boat in the Eastern Pacific, the third attack this week. U.S. Southern Command said three people were killed. It accused the vessel of engaging in drug trafficking. No evidence was provided. Video showed the boat engulfed by a massive fireball. World News from the BBC.
12: My father taught me something. He said, you have to decide in life whether your ultimate goal is to be successful or significant. And what makes you significant in terms of the gospel is very different from what society sees as successful. Because significance for a nation or individual all goes back in as much as you did for the least of these.
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14: On In Good Faith, it's our privilege to hear stories and accounts from believers told in their own words. 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
15: I'm speaking In Good Faith today with Reverend Dr. William Barber II, who is on the BYU campus today delivering a forum speech titled Building the Beloved Community. He's the president and senior lecturer of Repairers of the Breach, an organization devoted to improving society's treatment of all of its diverse members. Reverend Barber is bishop with the Fellowship of Affirming Ministries and is also a pastor in North Carolina of the Greenleaf Christian Church Disciples of Christ. Reverend Barber has continued the work of Dr. Martin Luther King Jr. by helping revive and expand a group known as the Poor People's Campaign, a national call for moral revival. I will be asking about that organization and another one, but first of all, welcome and thank you so much for taking time, Reverend.
12: Thank you so much, Steve. I'm really honored to be with you as we are taping this together. I love the topic of your show, A Good Faith, right?
15: Yes.
12: You know, I come from a tradition. My grandmother and my grandfather, uncles, sometime we'd be in testimony service, and somebody would holler out, have you got good religion? And somebody would say, certainly, Lord. Have you got good religion? Certainly, Lord. Then somebody would say, do you love everybody? Certainly, Lord. Do you love justice? Certainly, Lord. Do you love praising him? Certainly, Lord. But the point is that we need good faith and good religion rooted in what God sees as goodness. And so much of that is, it never loses me that when I open up the Bible, Hebrew, and then the Christian New Testament, over 2,000 scriptures speak to how we ought to live in relationship to the poor, to the least of these, to the vulnerable, and both in terms of privately and publicly and in policy. And that's good faith, good religion. And if you were to cut all of those passages out, the Bible would fall apart. So I'm glad to be on the show that's talking about good faith, because I come from a tradition where they used to ask us the question, have you got good religion?
15: I'm going to say yes,
12: yeah,
15: that you do. Before we talk about the organizations and the mission and mm-hmm. what you're organizing, a few quick questions about that background. You mentioned that on one side of your family, 300 years of Christian ministry added together. On the other side of your parentage, 500 years, which sort of sounds like you might not have had a choice in where you went. You mentioned in your forum address today, running from God and coming to God through that. Do you feel like you chose what you do, or is this a mission God gave you?
12: You know, life is so multidimensional that I don't think the lines are that easy to be separated. You know, my family, as I said, on my mother's side, my uncles and my grandfather were Pentecostal apostolic ministers. My father's side congregation.

0: point of faith, I would say, certainly first and foremost, I believe in prevenient grace. The grace that goes before us before we're ever looking for it. That grace is often represented in the people, like in my family, my father, my grandparents, and all. That faith was after me, grace was after me in them and through them, and I didn't even realize all that was happening. But I also believe that there are moments that you just come into grace moments. Paul talked about, he said, if you really want to know the truth, I'm a sinner above sinners, but grace, mercy. I don't tell people I'm a mercy baby, a grace baby. Because sometimes when I was younger, you know, I tried to prove I wasn't a preacher's kid. You know, I went through those struggles. I went through the struggle of being in honors classes, and people would say things like, you're trying to act, quote-unquote, white. And so sometimes there was a rebellion to that. Or you're the preacher's kid. And so people wouldn't even invite you to a movie. I mean, they acted like you were just some alien. And so sometimes just for the purpose of having friends, you would try to do things to show, look, I'm one of y'all as well. Until you grow enough in the faith to find out you don't have to change yourself and be something different. You can be who you are, and God can love you and use you. So I don't know, Steve. I always struggle with that question. I don't think I'll be able to answer it for many, many years to come. I know there were choices made long before I even existed by God, by the Spirit. You know, I was born 2 days after the March on Washington. August 30th, 1963. My daddy didn't go to the March in Washington because I was supposed to be born on the 28th. My mother said that I was always kind of hard-headed. I stopped coming on the 28th and said, let's wait a minute and see what happens at this March in Washington. You know, I was born 15 days before white supremacists were blowing up little girls in Sunday school. I often think about what did my mom and daddy say? What kind of world have we brought this baby into? That they're now blowing up children in Sunday school, and then in less than another 2 months, they were killing presidents. I was born in a time of tears and pain. The only memory I have prior to 5 years of age is the memory of screams in my house, and I came to know later when I was doing some counseling that it was the day King was killed, and my mother was just screaming at the TV, and my father was crying in the house, and it so put a impression on me. For a long time, I didn't understand why I cried so easily. And I came to see that my mother carried me in a time of tears. You think about 1963. You got George Wallace, segregation yesterday, today and tomorrow. You got Mega Evers being killed. You got students being shot on the campus of South Carolina State. You know, you got all this violence. Then you have this massive movement. You got dogs being sicked on children in Birmingham. It's all on the TV. And then after the movement where King said for almost a moment, it seemed like the kingdom had come. And then the next day, 4 babies are blown up. So I think things happen before we ever come that choose us. We then have to make choices. We sometimes make the wrong one. Thank God for the grace of God that even when we turn wrong, left, he can turn us right. As my grandfather used to say, God can hit a straight lick with a crooked stick. What I will say is I'm thankful that where I am now and what I understand now and whatever choices were made, choices that I made, wrong choices I made that God corrected by his power and his Spirit, I'm just thankful to be a servant.
1: Reverend, you just spoke to an arena full of people and people watching on TV and people who hear this interview. And I would ask you if I ever could have had the chance to talk to Dr. King. I'd like to ask you the question I would ask him, which is, how do you deal or look past the overwhelming amount of work that needs to be done? Or can you even think about that? Do you just take the next step? All of these people left, yes, fired up, ready, considering their lives. And some of them will think, this is just so big. This is just almost too much. And look for how to persevere. How do you do that?
0: Well, it is too much, personally, which is why I tried to offer to them involvement in a movement. And then I also tried to show them that people in the past face more than we face now, and had less than we have now, and yet they did more with less, and we certainly can't do less with more. But you have to face it. It's one of the things I was studying today. You can't ignore it. You can't walk past it. You know, one of the things that's different between hope and optimism, because one of the things that interested me about the audience today is, you know, I didn't come with a lot of cliches and playing with young people. I don't believe in doing that. They can handle the truth.

0: truth. They needed the truth. And I felt a deep listening. I wasn't trying to just rah, rah, rah. And when they got to the end and people were fired up or people were standing, it wasn't over the cute phrases and the way I said something. It was, I saw people crying, and it was out of that. They were actually, I think, they got to see the nightmare, but then to also see a way, not around it, but through it. They began to see that the crisis of possibility doesn't have to exist. The crisis of democracy doesn't have to exist. That we can have hope, not necessarily optimism. Hope, from a biblical standpoint, never goes around suffering, but through it. Right through Calvary, right through the graveyard, right through it. It's very wide-eyed and clear-eyed, you know. Jesus does not invite us into a faith that denies the cross. We have too much cross-denying today. Jesus says, take up your cross. You gonna follow me? Take up your cross.
1: And he who will not is not worthy
0: of me. You're not worthy. Jesus started out, first sermon, challenging the constructs of Caesar, put in the forefront of his ministry the very people that were put on the back burners of Caesar's reality. They tried to kill him that day, even in the ghetto in Nazareth. And the end of his ministry was doing the same thing, talking about the least of these. But when we look at Scripture, we keep hearing, and this is why I wanted to talk to them today about the need. One thing we have to do is have this mass moral assembly of the remnant, the poor and low wealth people and their allies, moral march in Washington as a declaration, a day of declaration, a day of we won't be silent anymore, a day of saying part of what the rejected in this country, poor and low wealth people, must do of every race, creed, color, and sexuality is say you will not ignore me anymore. You will not. You must see me. And I know they shot Dr. King on the way to doing it, but a lot of times I hear people saying we love Dr. King, but you can't love him and not pick up this part of the work where he said there were three triune evils, racism, militarism, and poverty. Today we say there are five interlocking injustices, systemic racism, poverty, ecological devastation, denial of health care, the war economy, and the false moral narrative, religious nationalism. And we have to face it. We have to help the nation to face it. And we can't just do it with people speaking on behalf of people. We have to have the people who are impacted. They are the best messengers. They are the bones in the valley of the dry bones. They are the ones that can be raised up. They have a particular authority and power that comes out of the experience. And in that place is where people see possibility that, yes, it's overwhelming, but what if we are together? That's the difference. We've done too much silo work. You know, black folk over here focusing on voting rights, white people over here focusing on climate, labor folk over here working on, when in fact there needs to be a coming together, not in a new organization, but in a movement that does not just have a day, but signals a moral narrative shift that says to, in the middle of an election season, we're not going through any more elections where you can have an entire presidential election or Senate elections in this country and never have one debate on poverty. How do you do that? Mm. How do you just write off 140 million people and just don't even talk about them? Just talk about middle class and the wealthy. And then claim that we are about establishing justice and then claim that we are people of faith in this country. No. So I want folk to feel overwhelmed. I want them to understand the depth of the problem. This is not a time for people to feel as though it's okay. That's why I know it's not popular, but I agree with David Axelrod and said it before he said it. We should not even be talking about the Build Back Better plan as transformative per se. We should be talking about as responsive. It's an attempt to respond to the problems of the people. It's a part of the response. It's not all of the response. And if spending $1.9 trillion, it ought to be $10 trillion, but that's another story, according to the Economic Policy Institute. But if spending $1 trillion over 10 years is the most we have invested in lifting the poor since the Great Depression, that is not a compliment. It actually is a sin. It is a sad reality that in the wealthiest nation in the country, we're going to jump and shout about $1.9 trillion over 10 years. And so somewhere we have to do the reverse of that movie that Tom Cruise, when the general said, you can't handle the truth. this generation, I believe, is saying we can handle the truth. We're tired of the bumper stickers and the quick political commercials. And the young man asked me about the false separations of liberal and conservative. What's the reality? And then what can we do and engage? And that's what our faith calls us to. God knows I thank God for Christianity. I thank God for a faith that doesn't play with you, that says if you take this up, you got to go back to Calvary.
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1: This is In Good Faith. You give a list on the Repairers of the Breach, which is an organization which we haven't mentioned
0: right,
1: yet.
0: It's one of the co-sponsors of the Poor People's Campaign. The other is the Kairos Center, led by Dr. Liz Theo Harrison, New Testament scholar at Union Theological Seminary.
1: In the credits at the end, mm-hmm. I'm going to give all these websites and a link to your address today. It says, we challenge the position that the preeminent moral issues are prayer in public schools, abortion, and property rights. Instead, we declare that the moral public concerns of our faith traditions are how our society treats the poor, women, LGBTQ people, children, workers, immigrants, communities of color, and the sick, the people whom Jesus calls the least of these.
0: Yeah, the rejected.
1: Yeah.
0: The people that are dismissed. And, you know, I love that scripture in Ezekiel where God tells Ezekiel, even if you do this, they might not listen, but at least they'll know there's been a prophet among you. But I also cringe every time I read two scriptures. One in Ezekiel 22 where Jesus says, your politicians have become like wolves. I'm reading this from a paraphrase in the Message Bible. And they have become like wolves because your preachers, your ministers, have told them things that I have not said. And therefore, injustice is epidemic. And then God asked Ezekiel, can I find somebody who will stand in the gap? And the sadness of it is, God then says, I could find nobody to stand in the gap. God said, I need somebody to stand in the gap for the people that are hurting. He couldn't find anybody, and he said, therefore, I have to destroy the nation. But then 15 chapters later, in chapter 37, he finds those that stand in the gap. But it's the people in the gap. It's the dry bones. They become the hope. The other one is the scripture when Jesus is toward the end of his career. And you got to pay attention to what folks say when they know they're leaving here. They know it. He says, woe unto you hypocrites who tied even a tea leaf, but you leave undone the weightier matters of the law, which are justice, mercy, and faithfulness. So when you look at those parameters, I struggle with, and I was reading that text out of Mosiah 4 today. I struggle with, how does it people come up with a religion? Of course, it's not new now, because the slave religion did it, and Feinfeld and his folk did it. But the religion that says so much about what God says so little, and so little about what God says so much. So you have folk that say, look, if you want to have good religion, just make sure you push prayer in the schools, that you push property rights and tax cuts in a particular party and this stuff. Well, I can't find that in the sermons of Jesus. I can't find it in the Beatitudes. I can't find it in Jesus' first sermon. I can't find it in his last sermon. I can't find it in the Beatitudes in Luke or Matthew. So how is it that you attempt to say so much about what God says so little, and so little about what God says so much? And that is part of our moral crisis in this nation. The same way it's a crisis of our Constitution. I hear politicians talking today, and I just sometimes want to throw the Constitution through the TV and hit them upside the head. Because they talk about so much stuff, and I don't know. But that's not what you swore to do.
1: Establish justice.
0: Yeah, and provide for the common defense, and promote the general welfare, and to ensure domestic tranquility, not division, and to guarantee equal protection under law, and to protect voting rights. What in the world? Now, are you just a liar? Or are you under some kind of hypnosis of greed and money? What is it? But something's wrong. Because what you actually swore to and say you believe is so contra. And here I'm not talking about party, because our movement challenges Democrats too. Democrats, Republicans, doesn't matter. Because when it comes to the issue of the poor, I dare anybody, go back to the last four presidential campaigns and find me 2 hours. Find me 1 hour. The last four presidential campaigns, go back and find 1 hour of debate that was dedicated to the poor. 1 hour, one debate that was dedicated to addressing the issues by name. And if you find that, I'll quit what I'm doing. You won't find it.
1: One thing that struck me from your address today was you said words like liberal and conservative. Those words are too puny what we need.
0: Yeah.
1: That there is a morality, whether it's people of faith or people, as you said, who believe in the arc of justice in the universe.
0: Yeah.
1: I'd like to talk just briefly about change, because that gives hope. Change mm-hmm. that has happened can give hope. Would you mind telling me, I heard you tell a story about your mother,
0: mm-hmm.
1: which kind of astounds me. I'm speaking to you as a fellow Hoosier.
0: All right.
1: But that they moved back to the South to be part of segregation, and that meant taking you, who was just a child, and putting you through that.
0: Putting me in segregated kindergarten.
1: What they had some sort of faith or some sort of determination. And then you talk about the change over 50 years. Do you mind talking about that?
0: No. And I think, you know, that's why a moral movement has to have three dimensions. Just like the prophetic voices had three dimensions. One is you announce the injustice. Two, you announce the doom that's going to happen if you continue that way. But then three, you announce the way out. That's why in the Poor People's Campaign, we don't just curse the darkness. We have a third reconstruction, ending poverty and low wages from the bottom up. 12 steps. In fact, it's a bill. It's actually in Congress now. It's a resolution. We're saying to Congress people, if you're serious about this, what resolve? These are the things you have to resolve to do. You have to resolve to do it before you ever write a piece of legislation to do it. Mm. And I named them today, guaranteeing health care, those things. And these are not liberal. I hate it when people say these are liberal things. Like health care as a universal right was Teddy Roosevelt's idea, who was a Republican. Come on. I don't like those puny phrases because they just have no depth to them. It's so easy. It's like cursing because you don't have a language, you know, because you don't have a vocabulary, you know, so the best you can do is just a bunch of vulgarity. But my parents, my father, got a Macedonian call from a principal in deep eastern North Carolina. My parents had been through some form of desegregation. And 10 years after Brown, the county that we moved back to was still operating illegal. Think about that. Supreme Court ruled in 1954. In North Carolina, some spot that we didn't have the kind of desegregation until 1970 with a new case, the Mecklenburg case. So we're going to just defy the law. And he was asked to come back and not only work with the immigration, help train teachers and to get ready, but also to work with poor people. We had a pulp mill in my community. And they paid people less than they should be paying them. They paid poor whites less than they should be making, and then they turned around and paid poor black folk less than that. And so my father and mother said, we're going to leave.
1: Which kept them from joining together, the whites and the blacks, because...
0: Oh, yeah, because they were played against each other. Yeah, that was right.
1: At least we're up a step.
0: At least you're not black. Right. So that's the point. That's why I never talk about racism just in terms of how it affects black people. You know, racism ultimately and systemic policies affect black people, brown people, native people, Asian people, and white people. And you have to unpack it that way so that it's not just seen as a black issue. But right, they would keep the wages of black people low, and then threaten the poor whites that if we're going to fire you and hire these black people. So that caused many of them to accept low wages and not fight for unions and that kind of thing. But they said they had to go back. And, you know, my parents, my father was double master degree in 1963 and earning his doctorate degree and pastoring a church and in the upper echelons of the Christian Church, the Disciples of Christ. My mother was way up in government as an office manager and an executive secretary, been a part of the Silver Air Patrol. And my father had served in the Navy and given first-class service for second-class reality in this country and World War II. And they said, but we're going to pack up. And it cost them financially. It cost them in a lot of ways. But on the other hand, it didn't cost them, because my father taught me something. He said, you have to decide in life whether your ultimate goal is to be successful or significant. And what makes you significant in terms of the gospel is very different from what society sees as successful. Because significance for a nation or individual all goes back in as much as you did for the least of these. And if I would ever use the word conservative, I don't like to use it but I'm very conservative in this. I do believe in the eschaton. I do believe there's a day that we're going to have to see God and meet God. And I do believe that on that day, people and nations will not be asked, you know, how wealthy our bank accounts were and how big our portfolios were and how great our cities were and buildings were. But literally this question of where did we stand, as Howard Thurman said, in relationship to the disinherited and the disenfranchised, is going to be centerfold and center place. You know, I've thought a lot about that I've thought about death a lot during COVID. I think people ought to think about death long before you die. I did a class in last words when I was doing my doctorate, and they taught you shouldn't wait till you have to say your last words to say them. Jesus didn't do that. He was prepared. He didn't get on the cross and say, let me think what I need to say. You know, he prepared, and we need to be prepared. It might be 100 years from now, but you need to think about, what if I had something to say to somebody and it was my last day? Because, look, whether we face it or not, this life is terribly temporary. And during COVID, I thought about that, you know. Like, I knew I've been around COVID, somebody. I've had one family in my church lost 12 family members. Wow. Somebody in the Poor People Campaign lost, like, 22 family members within a 30-mile radius in Mississippi. I knew I'd been around COVID. And I know that I didn't catch COVID not because I'm better than somebody or I have an immune deficiency, you know. So I was asking the question one day when I was kind of engaging in a little mysticism. You know, sometimes I try to imitate Howard Thurman a little bit and some of the other mystics, Gandhi, and I was just sitting and I was talking to Sojourner Truth and Harriet Tubman and Frederick Douglass and people like that, and I was just talking to them, you know. I had some of their books and sayings on the table. I was just sitting in a moment, just thinking about, you know, they faced. And I said, why am I still here? And somebody said, wrong question. You know, I'm serious. Wrong question. The question is not why you're here, because that's a question you can ask from the first day of your birth. Why were you even born? I mean, that's not a big, deep question. You know, why are you? I've been in accidents, car turned over 5 times. So that's the question. You know, I had someone pull a gun on me one time. You know, why didn't they shoot? I mean, you know, I've been arrested numerous times. So they were saying that's the wrong question. The question is, what are you going to do with it? And then I start thinking, yeah, you know, the question, because if COVID has taught us anything, it's taught us that breath is invaluable. The breath of God, Ruah, the spirit, or physical breath. And COVID has shown us that there are things that can take your breath away, take it away, and you go away. And so maybe the question is not why am I still here, as though there is some moral reason, some superiority reason. But maybe the question is, since I have some breath, what am I going to do with this breath? Because if it's true that all of us are about 6 or 7 minutes from death when it comes to, if we, any of us, didn't breathe for 6 or 7 minutes, our organs are going to shut down. Now, you might have some of these divers that learn how to stay underwater long periods of time, but that's very, very, very rare. Most of us, 6 minutes. 6 minutes, 6, 7 minutes. So at any moment, we're 6 minutes away. Maybe the question for all of us in the face of the overwhelming challenges. It's what am I going to do with my 6 minutes, my 6 hours, my 6 days, my 6 months, my 6 years, or my 60 years? And maybe then the answer to that is, am I going to use my breath to breathe a little more justice into this world, a little more love? Am I going to help breathe energy into a movement? Because I can tell you this, in the midst of COVID, it's never been clear to me that in any time in my life, that to use our breath in the service of hatred and racism and lies and distortions and injustice is a waste of breath. It is a disregard for one of the absolute most valuable things God has given to us. It's a waste. And I'm telling folks, don't waste your breath. Don't waste it.
1: Reverend Barber, is there some one thing or a couple of things that you would say, this is the reason I believe in God, that there is a God?
0: Well, as I said, because I ran away and ran right into it. Because I am a recipient of God's grace. Like Paul, I declare I have obtained mercy. My life is an exhibit A of God's mercy and God's grace. It's very real to me. I believe in the God of Scripture and the God of the Spirit. I know God through the Bible says that we overcome through the blood and the testimony. And so the testimony of those before me and even my own testimony is now. Salvation was very personal for me, but not private, but very personal. My calling was very personal. I've seen the miraculous hand of God. You know, I've been battling chronic arthritis for 40 years and spent a period of time, 12 years on a walk in a wheelchair. Was told I might never walk again. During that time, somehow I still was able to pastor, still able to baptize, still able to do the work I was doing. And one day, I got a prophetic word from one of the mothers in my family that said, God said he's going to give you your ability to walk, but you will never walk full, you'll limp. But it's contingent upon you being reminded to always serve the thing God cares about, which is the things we talk about in Luke 4:18. When I preached, when I couldn't walk, I never hurt when I was baptizing people. And I didn't hurt while I was preaching. I would stand up and feel like somebody had a butcher knife in my hip. When I opened the word and began to read the word, nothing. As long as I was preaching, I tell people that's maybe one of the reasons I'm so long-winded today. But and, you know, there's a song that says, yes, God is real, for he is real in my soul. I don't know if we can always fully explain the holy other. Somebody asked a professor one time, prove to us that God is real. And he said, well, let me tell you what I've experienced. And then he said, I want you to come up here and take a bite of this apple. And the person said, what that got to do with proving God is real? He said, take a bite of the apple. The guy said, okay, bit that. He said, is it sweet or is it sour? He said, it's sweet. He said, how you know? He said, because I tasted it. There's some things about God that you don't know until you just walk by faith on the journey. We always live in faith in search of understanding, and yet faith that knows and yet still has places. You know, but one of the great prayers about it is, Lord, I believe, help thou my unbelief. I love that prayer because that prayer produced miracles. If you think about it, that was the prayer that got a man's son healed. It was not, Lord, I know you're here. I know you can do it. I know. I don't have any doubt. It was, Lord, I believe. Help thou my unbelief. And the Bible says that his son was healed. And so I'm still a person of growth. I don't think you can ever know all about God. If you could, you would be God. But I believe in whom I have believed, whom I have professed, whom I have walked with, whom I've seen in the lives and others, the testimony of others, the experiences of faith. And I'm continuing every day to, as we used to sing in the church, know more and more about this Jesus. But I declare unto anybody I meet, presidents or potentates, I know God is real. And I'm going from here to death and beyond with that. I'm hanging in there.
1: Reverend Dr. William Barber II. Thank you for speaking with me today in good faith.
0: Thank you, Steve.
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12: There was a sense that this is a profound opportunity to focus on something other than what we tend to focus on in our daily labors. 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
13: On In Good Faith, it's our privilege to hear stories and accounts from believers told in their own words. 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
1: I'm speaking in good faith today with John Rosenberg, Associate Academic Vice President for Undergraduate Studies here at Brigham Young University, also currently the Washington Irving Professor of Spanish and American Relations at Brigham Young University. He has bachelor's and master's from BYU and a master's and PhD from Cornell University. John Rosenberg, thank you for coming in today.
12: I'm looking forward to the conversation.
1: Well, I think we're going to take our listeners on a journey. That's the subject of the Camino de Santiago. And I wonder if, in a nutshell, you could tell someone who's never heard of this what this pilgrimage journey is.
12: Christian tradition tells us that the Apostle James, the brother of John, evangelized Spain, and after his martyrdom under the sword of Herod, as described in the book of Acts, was taken by his disciples back to Spain and buried in an old Roman cemetery in northwestern Spain, in a place that is now called Santiago de Compostela. Hundreds of years after he was buried, again according to tradition, his body was rediscovered. This was in the 9th century, and this was a very important moment for the Christian world to have found the relics of one of Jesus Christ's closest associates. And not long after that, the pilgrimage began and eventually became what in the mindset of the medieval person was a worldwide phenomenon, with people coming from all over Europe, meeting on the Camino, walking over the course of about a year to pay their respects at the tomb of the Apostle James. And in the process, as people of different languages and traditions and folk stories and architectural styles began to mix on the Camino, there began to develop a sense of what Europe itself is. And those styles and stories and musical traditions began to find manifestations across all of Europe that were common in many ways while retaining their local flavor. So in many ways, the Camino de Santiago was not just a landmark, a moment in Western religious history, but it was fundamental in creating the very idea of Europe.
1: Mm. Two questions leap to mind. Some folks would make a pilgrimage for the purpose of seeking a healing for themselves or someone else to Lourdes in France, for instance. Was there a particular goal for the folks who would take this particular pilgrimage? They're going to the church built on the site. What was their purpose?
12: Many different purposes. Healing was one of them. Mm-hmm. And one of the most important manuscripts that we have from the Middle Ages about the Camino is called the Codex Calixtinus. And in its pages, we actually find a catalog of all of the diseases that pilgrims went in search of a cure of, and then reported that indeed the miracle had been performed. Certainly, many pilgrims went as a spiritual journey, in the sense that all pilgrimages are. Some went as part of the canonical law system, that you committed a sin or a crime against the church, and your punishment, your act of restitution, was to do the Camino de Santiago. There were even, in kind of the odd spiritual economics of the Middle Ages, those who paid others to do the Camino for them. And because they had made the financial offering, they were the ones that then would receive the blessings of having done the pilgrimage. On Holy Years, when the saint day of James, which falls on the 25th of July, when one completes the pilgrimage, one receives forgiveness of all sins, plenary indulgence. And so you can imagine the wealthy in Europe seeing that as a prime opportunity to hire one of their servants to do the pilgrimage for them. But it would be unduly cynical to suggest that those economic elements were the primary drivers. Most of it was deep religious devotion, an attempt to connect through Jesus Christ by worshiping at the tangible relics of one of his closest associates.
1: One of the things that makes me happiest to speak to you about this was a Catholic tradition. You are not Catholic, but you decided to do this. Tell me about that.
12: There's both historical, aesthetic, and then a personal spiritual dimension to that. As a professor of Spanish literature and art, I, of course, learned about the Camino de Santiago from my earliest years of academic study, and always had a far-off dream that that might be something that I would be able to do. And so there was very much this sense of being able to see the places, meet the people. And over 40 years of working in Spain, as it turns out, I had actually seen all of those places multiple times in different guises, but this was going to be the first time that they were all connected together in a narrative, as it were, so that one day would build on the other one and bring us to a different kind of destination. But there was absolutely, for me and for the students I take on this program, a sense that this is a profound opportunity to focus day after day, mile after mile, hour after hour, on something other than what we tend to focus on in our daily labors in the world of contingencies. We didn't need to worry about making a living. We didn't need to worry about the next homework assignment, although the students had some of that they had to do. But it was mostly a sense of coming to understand the landscape, the people from 175 different countries that one meets up with on the road, and eventually, in what for me were very profound ways, myself. I learned, and it was quite a surprise to me, that inside of my head is an interesting place.
1: Because you weren't distracted from or taken anywhere else.
12: Precisely. And that when one has the opportunity to become more self-aware, one then becomes more aware, ironically, with those things that are around us. And then eventually, through the reverence that envelops you when you do the Camino pilgrimly, it is enveloped in the sense of God's plan. There was a early modern philosopher, an alchemist, as it turns out, named Paracelsus, who once wrote, "The world is a book, and we turn its pages with our feet as we walk pilgrimly." I think the Camino de Santiago, because of its length, nearly 500 miles if one goes from the Pyrenees to Santiago, because of the accumulation of hours, because of the opportunity to put away for a moment the contingencies of history, the demands of daily life, one begins to pay attention in ways that, at least for me, are difficult in the rush of what I do every day. And that paying attention that I think is right at the heart of walking pilgrimly reflects something sacramental. You're probably aware of Simone Weil's work, early 20th century philosopher coming out of, interesting, comes from a secular Jewish family, and while never becoming a baptized Christian, becomes a bit of a Christian mystic as part of her philosophical searches. She wrote a remarkable essay called Reflections on the Right Use of School Studies with a View to the Love of God. She makes the remarkable statement in that essay that every school exercise is like a sacrament. And what she means by that is that whether you're studying geometry or Latin or physics or whatever it might be, the harder it is, the better. In fact, you don't even really have to master the subject.
1: But it's the reaching?
12: It is the reaching. It is the focus. It is the mental exertion that eventually allows one to develop the faculty of attention that she says is what is required in prayer. And so I found that that is exactly what happens to a spiritual being when one is having an experience like the Camino de Santiago, is that it is an experience that focuses the faculty of attention, helps you to see things that you normally wouldn't see, and that faculty of attention then allows you to experience God in a way that you may not have before. Now, the second part of Weil's essay, she pivots to the second blessing of attentiveness. And she tells the story from the Grail legends, which is rich on the Camino de Santiago. There are at least two different places on the Camino de Santiago that claim to have the Grail. But she describes that the seeker of the Grail, who will eventually be able to obtain it, is the one who approaches the keeper of the Grail, a king or a knight, she says, three-quarter paralyzed with the most grievous wound, and asks him, what are you going through? That question, what are you going through, is a question that is possible only by being attentive to the wounds, to the life experiences, to the joys of the other. And so for that reason, yes, this pilgrimage tradition comes out of the Catholic tradition. But I find that for me, as a member of the Church of Jesus Christ of Latter-day Saints, it is sacramental in all of the ways that we might understand that word, but especially in the sense of developing the faculty of attention that helps me develop the discipline to communicate with God and thereby to be able to see my fellow being in ways that a less disciplined soul might miss.
1: So I read about people deciding to hike the Appalachian Trail, for instance, in the U.S., and a beautiful experience, I'm sure, beautiful landscape, all of that, perhaps a kind of nature pilgrimage, but not the same as this. So starting the Pyrenees, you say, in France, and then heading west across the entire north of Spain, coming almost to the coast. So I'm picturing that everyone who you might meet on this experience is being thoughtful, but also having a lot of fun and stopping to eat and to meet people and sort of a delightful experience, as well as the meditation of walking the trail. What can you tell me about what you saw from the travelers you met that would be different than hiking in Yellowstone or the Appalachian Trail or something like that?
12: Yeah, again, part of it is just the extent of the road. It's the 5 weeks and thereby the accumulation. There are a lot of people who do just the last week of the Camino de Santiago, and that is perfectly legitimate. I don't judge that at all as being an inferior experience. But there is something that happens with the accumulation of time that makes a difference.
1: It felt like you were on the journey together with these people.
12: Yeah, absolutely. Absolutely. The Camino presents opportunities for solitude, but solitude very easily can turn into loneliness, which then can become alienation. And so the solitude is regularly and communally interrupted by conversations that are unanticipated and full of grace. As you walk up behind somebody, or in my case, because I was a slow walker, people would walk up behind me and a conversation would start. Mm. You would learn about another life, and you would learn about why they are on the Camino.
1: So when you said you would learn to see things you wouldn't normally see, is that part of what you're talking about?
12: Absolutely. Absolutely. In fact, that's the most important thing for me. Seeing the nature, seeing the architecture, seeing the sculpture, for me, as a humanities guy, all of that is powerful and moving. But it absolutely is the connection that you make with other human beings. And it's interesting that the word pilgrim itself, in its Latin words, roots, you have per, which is perimeter. It's walking around on the outside. Hmm. And then A-G-E-R, where we get our word acre or agriculture. And so the idea is that this is not the person in the field. This is the person who is walking around the field. In other words, the person who doesn't belong in the field. In other words, the person who's the stranger. And the process of the pilgrimage is the process of becoming a stranger no more. A stranger no more to yourself, stranger no more to God, and a stranger no more to your fellow beings with whom you are communing and sharing stories and ministering to and being ministered by as you share this remarkably strenuous but powerful, powerful human experience. So there's this wonderful moment at the end of the Camino de Santiago as you come into the cathedral. There is a magnificent sculptural grouping that we call El Pórtico de la Gloria, the doorway to heaven. And the trumeau of that doorway, the trumeau is the column that supports the double arches of the door, so it's the central column, is a carving of the Tree of Jesse. The Tree of Jesse in the artistic tradition is the genealogy of Christ, as we have in the scriptures. And it is always represented by Jesse sleeping and the vine growing out of him. And then on the branches of the vine, you have the ancestors of Christ. And it finally finishes at the top with Mary and eventually the triumphant Savior. This particular Tree of Jesse, at about the height of your chest, has indentations in it that fit perfectly an average-sized human hand. You can't do this now, but you used to be able to walk up to that Tree of Jesse and place your hand in those marks. Now, tradition says, oh, isn't this awesome? Millions of pilgrims over 800 years put their hand there and have worn the stone down. So it turns out that's not right. The original artist appears to have carved those there. And what he seems to be saying is, you are no more strangers. You are coming from all parts of the world, and you are all putting your hands here and being adopted into the genealogy of Christ.
1: Wow.
12: Now, not everybody has that experience.
1: Were you worried? This is a strange question, but sometimes when you get what you think you wanted, it may not turn out to be that. And sometimes people will make a pilgrimage to a meaningful place hoping for a very stirring experience, and it may or may not happen. So I'm so interested to hear about your expectations and then the experience.
12: Everybody brings their personal expectations. And when I take students, I tell them, what is your Camino going to be? What is it going to mean for you? What do you want to get out of it? What is your search? And of course, you start that way and may end up discovering that it means something entirely, entirely different. Some pilgrims have absolute epiphanies. They experience the presence of God on the Camino. Others may hope for that, and they end up having a different kind of experience. But if you're attentive in the way that Simone Weil suggests, or to put it another way, there's a Jesuit tradition called Lectio Divina that is all about how to read. And part of that tradition is to experience the scriptures in all five of your senses.
13: 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Thanks to John Rosenberg, Associate Academic Vice President for Undergraduate Studies here at Brigham Young University, for generously sharing his faith and his experience walking the Camino de Santiago. 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In Good Faith is a production of BYU Radio. I'm Stephen Cap Perry. I hope you'll join me again soon, right here, In Good Faith.
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22: 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Today on Finding Center, the theme is Measuring Ourselves and Others. C. Shane Reese, BYU Professor of Statistics when this address was given, will share his BYU devotional remarks entitled, On the Measurements We Make in Life.
23: Upon finding out that I was going to have this opportunity to share this devotional with you today, a colleague quipped, don't worry about it. It's just like hosting a big family home evening. If this suggestion by my colleague resembles anything like the Reese household family evenings, then that means that, one, most of you are sitting here against your own will. Two, some of you will spend the entire time texting your friends about what you're going to do tonight. And three, all of you realize that once that amazing musical number was over, it's all downhill from here. Of course, the most disappointing difference between this devotional and a typical family home evening is that nobody was put in charge of the refreshments. I appreciate your willingness to be here today. I pray that our Father in heaven will bless our time together with an abundance of the Holy Ghost. I was taught once that the most important aspects of a meeting are, in order of least to most important, what the speaker has to say, what the Spirit teaches you, and most importantly, the commitments you make. The godlike changes to our patterns of living are what define our character, celestial or otherwise. That we can leave here today with an increased desire to change some aspect of our lives is my hope and prayer. A common question when meeting new people is, what do you do for a living? When I tell people that I'm a statistician, their first response is, oh, that was the worst class I had in college. I don't even know how to appropriately respond to that comment. The second common response I get when asked about my profession is, why would anyone ever go into that field? And this is the question I get excited to answer. In fact, I get downright giddy to describe why I chose statistics as my profession. The most compelling aspect about statistics that drew me in from the start is the role that statistics plays as sort of a gatekeeper of science. We are all familiar with the pattern of learning using the scientific method, which is to first formulate a hypothesis, gather data through a scientific experimentation, and then draw conclusions based on the data that are gathered. Statistics is concerned with making proper measurements and then weighing the evidence in favor of or against the hypothesis. Once we have that evidence, we then formulate proper conclusions. This process of making proper measurements and then summarizing the evidence is a powerful process that has helped push science forward today. I would like to focus on the measurements we must all make as part of our mortal existence, and the role those measurements play as we form judgments. While there are many areas of our lives where proper measurement is important, my focus today will be about measurements we make about ourselves and measurements we make about others. Like many aspects of our mortal existence, our ability to make good measurements requires practice and the development of skills, both of which require time. I am optimistic that with some practice and skill development, we can all be better at the measurements we must inevitably make in this life. Before I discuss principles of good measurement and apply them to our measurements of ourselves and of others, I would like to share an experience my wife and I had with making measurements and some of the lessons we learned in that process. Early in my BYU career, while sitting in my office, the phone rang, and on the other line was someone I both respected and admired. He indicated that his organization, a National Football League team, had a job opportunity for me. Now, one of my passions is the development of statistical methods for sports and for human performance. So it was a job that I not only dreamed about, but it was also both professionally rewarding and financially attractive. Indeed, this was a job that I felt completely prepared for, and all the details seemed to point me in the direction of accepting the position. My wife, Wendy, and I discussed the job opportunity and felt that we should at least explore the possibility. We made all the arrangements to fly to the destination city, and after a three-day, somewhat grueling experience with high-powered executives and coaches, we returned home with far more questions than we had answers. With the offer in hand, my wife and I weighed the evidence we'd gathered over the three-day trip by creating a pros and cons list. We were meticulous about making our list. Our measurement of the pros included financial considerations, opportunities to meet new people, and job growth opportunities. Our measurement of the cons included movement away from family, the inability to teach some amazing students, and work with valued colleagues here at BYU. As the day came for us to report our decision, Wendy and I gathered at the door as we do daily, and as I prepared to leave for work. We had been praying, fasting, gathering all the data we could gather, and here we were with a list of pros and cons that were identically long and equally compelling. It appeared to be a statistical tie. We were both exhausted by the process of deciding, and so I suggested that the optimal way to make a decision in the case of a statistical tie was, yep, you guessed it, flip a coin. While I fully expected my wife to remind me that not everything had to be decided using optimal decision theory, and that this was really one more piece of evidence suggesting that I was as nerdy as my profession suggested I was, I was shocked to hear her say, "Okay." She quickly grabbed a coin from the telephone stand that's by our back door, and she flipped it. And I just as quickly grabbed the coin out of the air, and I said, "Whoa, whoa, whoa. None of this best of three business, one flip of the coin. Heads we go, tails we stay." She agreed, and I flipped the coin. I don't know how many of you have had those moments in your life when everything slowed way down, when everything seemed to go in slow motion. But this was one of those moments. I watched every flip of that coin as it went up in the air, flip, flip, flip, and slowly made its way to the ground. With anxious eyes and nervous hearts, we watched as the coin struck the floor, then hit the back door, then rattled around in a corner near the door, and came to rest directly vertical on its edge against the wall. Now, I'm a statistician, and I've flipped enough coins to know that this has zero probability. My wife and I laughed and parenthetically cried together as we realized that we weren't going to get off that easily. We had work left to do, and the Lord was not going to allow us to miss out on an important growth opportunity. We asked the potential employer for a little more time and had one of the most powerful weeks of our married lives together. As a trip to the temple and some additional fervent prayer and fasting helped us measure weightier evidence than anything that was on either of our pros or cons lists. We had a sweet and precious learning experience that the Lord had in store for us on His time scale. It is about both the Lord's measurement system and on the Lord's time scale that I would like to focus the balance of my remarks

And now behold, I ask you, my brethren of the church, have ye spiritually been born of God? Have ye received his image in your countenances? Have ye experienced this mighty change in your hearts? Do ye exercise faith in the redemption of him who created you? Do you look forward with an eye of faith and view this mortal body raised in immortality and this corruption raised in incorruption to stand before God to be judged according to the deeds which have been done in the mortal body? The answers to these questions are among some of the most important you will give in your life. The answers to these questions require honest soul searching, personal pondering, sincere prayer, and a genuine relationship with the Savior. They require measurements of ourselves that allow us to take stock of where we stand so that we may make progress towards becoming children of Christ. The result is spiritual rebirth, and it is one of the sweetest blessings that our Father in heaven has granted us in mortality. Of course, the process of making measurements about ourselves is not easy. As we go through the process of making measurements about ourselves, a critical consideration is to be fair in our assessments. While some who try to make assessments of themselves will not hold themselves to a high enough standard, it is my experience that most are inclined to be far too tough on themselves. In our quest for perfection, we will almost certainly find that our measurements of ourselves will be found wanting. Indeed, imperfection in this life is a reality. In this regard, I am grateful for modern prophets and apostles who understand this reality and have taught us a remedy. President Dieter F. Uchtdorf, in his talk entitled Of Things That Matter Most, taught us that, quote, a key relationship is with ourselves. It may seem odd to think of having a relationship with ourselves, but we do. Some people can't get along with themselves. They criticize and belittle themselves all day long until they begin to hate themselves. May I suggest that you reduce the rush and take a little extra time to get to know yourself better. Walk in nature. Watch a sunrise. Enjoy God's creations. Ponder the truths of the restored gospel and find out what they mean for you personally. Learn to see yourself as Heavenly Father sees you, as his precious daughter or son with divine potential, close quote. So, as we make measurements of ourselves, we must be fair. In a generation that is dominated by knee-jerk reactions that can be sent around the globe in microseconds, and the instantaneous measurements that are meted out through social media, we are often lured into making judgments without data. The virtual world that comes with the miracles of technology have a side effect of masking things as they really are. Elder David A. Bednar taught the importance of making measurements about ourselves in appropriate ways and not letting the snap judgments of instantaneous response social media overwhelm us when he said, quote, please be careful of becoming so immersed and engrossed in pixels, texting, earbuds, twittering, online social networking, and potentially addictive uses of media and the internet that you fail to recognize the importance of your physical body and miss the richness of person-to-person communication. Beware of digital displays and data in many forms of computer-mediated interaction that can displace the full range of physical capacity and experience. Brothers and sisters, please understand that I am not suggesting all technology is inherently bad. It is not. Nor am I saying that we should not use its many capabilities in appropriate ways to learn, to communicate, to lift and brighten lives, and to build and strengthen the church. Of course we should, but I am raising a voice of warning that we should not squander and damage the authentic relationships by obsessing over the contrived ones, close quote. Measurements of ourselves are more effective when based on the introspective, personal interviews suggested by the prophet Alma, quiet pondering, and prayerful guidance of the Holy Ghost. Using these methods of measurements will allow us to make fair assessments and will reinforce the eternal truth that you are a child of a Father in heaven who knows and loves you. Measuring ourselves requires fairness and honesty. As we move beyond our measurements of ourselves to measurement of others, we must exercise caution.

0: as measuring others requires the additional virtue of patience. Indeed, the folly associated with making poor measurements of others gives rise to the concluding section of the Savior's Sermon on the Mount, the doctrinal foundation for discipleship in the kingdom. Matthew's recollection of the Savior's injunction on proper measurement of others is contained in chapter 7 of his record. The Savior said, "Judge not that ye be not judged. For with what judgment ye judged, ye shall be judged. And with what measure ye meet, it shall be measured unto you again. And why beholdest thou the mote that is in thy brother's eye, but considerest not the beam that is in thine own eye? Or how wilt thou say to thy brother, let me pull out the mote of thine eye, and behold, a beam is in thine own eye? Thou hypocrite, first cast out the beam of thine own eye, and then thou shalt see clearly to cast out the mote out of thy brother's eye." Many interpretations of this scripture consider verse 1 in isolation of the entire section of scripture. My interpretation, however, is that verse 1 is a strong reminder that we are not to judge until we've mastered the prerequisites to do so. The next four verses are the Savior's teachings on how to make assessments of others more appropriately. In verse 2, we are taught that the quality of our measurements will dictate how we are measured. In other words, if we are harsh or unfair in the assessments of others, that same amount of harshness or unfairness will be meted or measured unto us in return. Verses 3 through 5 remind us about the importance of making assessments of ourselves before we make assessment of others. Fundamentally, the ability to make proper measurements of others requires us to first measure ourselves, remove the beam of unresolved sin through the miracle of repentance, and then, with the guidance of the Holy Ghost, make measurements. These measurements of others require a gift of the Spirit called discernment. The spiritual gift of discernment is one that we all have in varying degrees, and which can be increased as much as our Father in heaven will allow if we but seek it out. Many of us have had the embarrassing and humility-inducing experience of making a snap judgment of another individual based on physical appearance, only to be completely wrong about our knee-jerk or snap judgment. Indeed, it was my young family that was on a deserted highway between Green River and Moab, Utah, late one wintry night, that was rescued by a kind, generous, and caring soul who didn't look quite like the angels we typically envision. Indeed, this giant of a man wore greasy pants, a dirty flannel shirt, and had hands which were rough and scarred from a lifetime of hard work and service, who literally saved my young family as he allowed us to borrow his car for the evening so my wife and I, with our three young children in car seats, could drive to the next town because there were no tow truck drivers available and we didn't have the money to pay them even if they were. A second mistake made by our natural man tendencies in assessing others is on the opposite end of the spectrum. An experience will serve to illustrate. As part of my work in the Young Men's Organization, I have been working through the Duty to God program. In that program, the young men are encouraged to develop a pattern of living where they learn their duty, then make a plan on how to change some aspect of their lives to fulfill that duty, and then share their experiences with each other. This process of learning, acting, and sharing is a pattern that has made a huge difference in my life as I've tried to use it myself. Recently, I was taking stock of my own life and realized that I needed to be better at taking time to make better and fairer measurements of people around me. As I began working on this goal, I expected the results to be a reminder that I shouldn't rush to judgment about people based on their appearance. However, as is often the case, I was taught in a different, unanticipated way. Steve is a friend of mine. Steve is one of those people who always has a smile on his face, one of those people who had an incredible number of friends, and one of those people who seems to have the ability to turn everything he touches into gold. He's one of those people who seems to be the best at everything and makes it look easy. He's completely and totally infuriating. However, because I'd had this goal to try to be patient in my measurements before rushing to judgment, I decided I would practice on Steve. As I began to observe Steve a bit more closely and learn a bit more about him, I realized that he had been struggling with some fairly serious family issues. I also found that Steve was experiencing some difficult financial woes as a result of some misplaced investments. In fact, Steve, despite appearing totally perfect on the outside, had struggles that were, in many ways, far more difficult and challenging than any I'd ever struggled with. In fact, at this moment, I was just as embarrassed by this snap judgment as I was on that lonesome highway in southern Utah that cold, wintry night. Indeed, we are given different trials at different times. Being patient and taking the time to make proper measurements of our fellow brothers and sisters before passing judgment is part of what leads us in a path of discipleship rather than other less straight and less narrow paths. In conclusion, I pray that we will be a little fairer in our measurements of ourselves and a little more patient in our measurements of others. As we hone our measurement skills, we will be more like our Savior. We will be more effective instruments in His hands, and we will understand a measure of His love for both us and for our brothers and sisters. My brothers and sisters, I know that God lives and that Jesus is the Christ. And I pray for change in the sacred name of Jesus Christ. Amen.
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5: 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It is Eastern, but not Orthodox. 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A mix of the three.
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7: On In Good Faith, it's our privilege to hear stories and accounts from believers told in their own words. Our hope is to listen with an open heart, celebrating the power of faith and belief and what those stories mean to the ones who tell them. Today I'm speaking in good faith with the very Reverend Father Nabil Haddad, the Dean of St. Peter and Paul Old Cathedral in Amman, Jordan, which is a Greek Melkite Catholic church. I'll ask about that in just a minute. He's the founder and CEO of the Jordanian Interfaith Coexistence Research Center, JICRC, doing some amazing work that's been recognized that we'll talk about as well. Father Haddad, thank you for speaking with us.
5: Thank you, Steve. I'm very happy and honored to be here again.
7: How far is Erbil from Amman, the place you were born?
5: I was born in the north of Jordan, south of the city of Erbil, in the vicinity that Prophet Elijah was born, near Ajrun, the mountains of Gilead, and now it is part of the governorate of Erbil, the northern part of Jordan, which is bordering the troubled country of Syria.
7: Well, you bring up an excellent point, bringing up the prophet Elijah, which is how much of the events in the scriptures happen in Jordan and the area. Often we hear the Holy Land, we think Israel, at least here in the U.S.
5: Yes, prophet Elijah, we take pride in this, that he is of a Jordanian origin. He was birthed in Jordan, and he ascended to heaven on the chariot of fire on the eastern bank of the River Jordan, and Bethany beyond the Jordan. So these two events in the life of Prophet Elijah, in addition to other events that took place, show us that 80% of the geography in the Bible, of the geography of salvation, took place in my country, in the Holy Land of Jordan, beyond the River Jordan, to the east of Jordan.
7: Let me go back to what the Greek Melkite Catholic Church is. It is an Eastern church, but it is in communion with the Holy See, if I recall.
5: Yes, Steve, we are a uniate church. We are an autonomous Eastern Rite, a Byzantine Rite church that became united with the Holy See, with the Roman Catholic Church. It preserved its rites, its traditions, as we call ourselves as the best ambassadors of the East to the West, talking about the Eastern Church and the Western Church. We are called Greek Melkite Catholics, Catholics in theology, Melkites. This is also another name that we were given, which means royalists, from the Syrian language, which means royalists. But we are not Greeks. We are very Arabs. So the Melkite Catholic Church is a very Arab. It was born in the Arab countries, and it is the second largest Catholic church united with Rome. The Melkites, we are, as I always present myself, our church is an Arab church, but not Muslim. It is Eastern, but not Orthodox, and it is Catholic, but not Roman. So we are a mix of the three.
7: In that heritage, growing up and being born into this,
8: What are your earliest memories of either religious rites or family practice at home? What were your first memories of being aware of religion and church?
5: Actually, the early memories were of greatest influence on me. I grew up in a very devout Christian family. My mother was a very devout Christian lady. I remember from the age of 3 that I insisted on imitating and celebrating the liturgy at home using my mother's and dad's towel and showing that those vestments were of great attraction. And this attraction took me through the years until I insisted that I wanted to go to a seminary. I did go to the seminary in my early years. We went to a seminary, and then after graduation from the high school, we moved into the Grand Seminary. Those years have labeled my heart and my way of thinking. I was really looking at what is best for me to be the priest, as I always wanted to. And, of course, after graduation from the Grand Seminary, finishing my philosophy and theology studies, I opted to be a priest with a family. In our right, we are encouraged, or at least we are given the choice to be celibate or married clergyman. This is how I got married. And then a few years after that, I was ordained. I have been a priest for 30 years. And through those years before the ordination, I also had the opportunity to be exposed to other cultures, leaving the seminary, going into a very strange environment, going to Saudi Arabia, working for an American military program. And I was in between Muslim Bedouins and Western military and ex-military. And I was the go-between those two extremes, which influenced more and more my priesthood and my work to come afterwards, which is
8: early experience at diplomacy.
5: I would say yes, it is more than a diplomacy. It is peace building, and the calling is there that the Lord wanted us to be peacemakers. I always had the conviction that a priest should be a priest for all. I am a Catholic priest, but the minute I do this only for the Catholics, this means the end of my priesthood, or the failures of priesthood. This is where I have more and more explored the importance of reaching out to others. What I'm doing here in BYU, what I'm doing in Utah, what I'm doing with the LDS brothers and sisters is part of that calling to reach out to the others.
8: Because things have changed over the decades, when you were younger, did you have any difficulty being an Arab Christian, being Christian in a majority Muslim society?
5: I grew up in a Muslim majority society, and it's really strange now to think about the old days. I used to go to attend the morning mass at 6:30 in the morning, and 7:30 I'd be going to school, and I would be attending the first class at 8 o'clock. Participating in the Islamic education, Islamic religion class. And many times I would be competing with the Muslims in reciting and reading from their Quran. And on many, many occasions, if not all the occasions, I always did better than my Muslim colleagues. I did not feel in those early years that I had any contradiction between being the Christian at 6:30 in the morning, and the student in an Islamic class at 8 o'clock a.m. Going back home, I never heard my mom or dad tell me not to deal with the Muslim neighbors because they are non-Christians. On the contrary, we always felt this fraternity, the amicable atmosphere that we had. My grandfather, who was a very prominent figure in our big village, had many Muslim friends, and I did not know the difference. Actually, some of his friends, I thought they were his brothers, and they were very devout Muslims. We grew up in such an environment. The Arab Christians, especially in Jordan, they have learned to be the good Christians. They learned, I think, their calling is to be the salt of their society. This is how we were, and this is how we will continue to be, with the great difference and the development that these days Christians in our region are facing this oppression. They have been the victims, and they have taken so much pain because of the hatred of the so-called Islamic terrorism.
8: But that doesn't reflect the attitude of the Muslims you grew up with.
5: Not really. But I could see that there became a difference in the attitude, in the public attitude, in the societal attitude in the region. I think that up until 1979, up until the Islamic Revolution in Iran, the term became very well heard in the ears of many of the Muslims in our Middle Eastern society. I believe after that we started to see a change in the attitude towards the Christians, in our region in particular.
8: You've been recognized even by King Abdullah II for your work with the Jordanian Interfaith Coexistence Research Center, which you founded. What was the moment when you decided, I need to start an organization? How did that happen?
5: Thank you, Steve. This was the beginning of a solid approach that I really wanted to start before under the umbrella of my church. And I wanted this to be an interfaith, an interreligious endeavor. And I always felt that Arab Christians have a responsibility to educate their society, to reach out to their neighbors. Living as a Christian, I cannot forget. Actually, I have to live this 24/7, that I am a witness for my Lord Jesus Christ. And I am very familiar with other societies. But in my case, in my country's case, in our society's case, I think that my calling is to love my neighbor. And that neighbor, in my case, is the Muslim. And many Muslims, they do not understand our faith. They do not understand our traditions. So it is our responsibility. Talking about this as a small in number, I always refused the term minority. Mm-hmm. I am not a minority. And I feel that you, as an LDS church, I believe you have the same thing. You are small in number in the United States of America. But you give your society, your country, a flavor. It is our responsibility as Arab Christians to give that flavor. And I believe the Arab Christians, on many cases, they were successful in doing this. And suddenly came 9/11. It was the West and Islam. And as Arabs, we were counted part of Islam. Unfortunately, many people in the U.S., for example, they didn't know that there were Christians who were Arabs.
8: People are still surprised sometimes.
5: Yes, and the English-speaking Americans here, they find it very strange to hear an Arab singing in a church. It is impossible. Talking about this, I remember in 2007, I was in Iowa State University during the caucuses of 2007. I spoke at the Iowa State University, and this young student, after I gave my remarks, he asked me a question. He said, Father Haddad, when did you become a Christian? I told him, son, I have been a Christian only 2,000 years. We Arab Christians were there the day of Pentecost.
8: Yes.
5: They were there the day of the baptism of the Lord Jesus Christ at the River Jordan. This is our legacy. This is our tradition. This is our history. We were counted to be a part of the Islamic society. Maybe we should be, as Arab Christians, we should be blamed for that because we did not do enough to reach out to the Western world that Arab Christians are there and exist. That we are, if you read the book of Acts, chapter 2, Arab Christians were there. Maybe we did not do enough, and this is our responsibility. In 2001, after 9/11, I thought Arab Christians have a role to play, and we did what we were supposed to do, trying to connect the East with the West, Islam with the West. The best ambassadors for the West in the Muslim world are your Arab Christians, brothers and sisters.
8: You know the language, you know the culture.
5: Exactly, and we are the best ambassadors of the Islamic world and of the Arab world to the Western world. We are great diplomats with a long experience of coexistence with Muslims for 1400 years. That's why I thought after 9/11 it was very important for us to do something of value. And this is where we started, I founded the first and the only non-government-based organization, interfaith-based organization in Jordan, the Jordan Interfaith Center in 2003.
8: You bring people to the U.S., and you bring students from the U.S. also to Jordan. You go to conferences, and you speak together. What is the goal of those meetings and of those cultural exchanges? What do you want to happen?
5: I believe it is very important for Arab Christians or Eastern Christians to take the initiative. We have to be aggressive in promoting peace because at the end of the day, we are the beneficiaries.
8: I think you've started a new bumper sticker, aggressive in promoting peace. Yeah. I like that.
5: No, aggressive. Aggressive here to go on a very steady, sustainable, brave steps that you lead. Peacemakers are not the submissive. Peacemakers are heroes. And heroism requires not aggression, but aggressive people. And I believe Arab Christians have that responsibility. We want to make peace because we are the first beneficiaries. Hmm. I see it as a very legitimate and sacred act of selfishness to build peace because I'm called upon to be the peacemaker. When we build peace in our region, our society, we are protected. I want my children and my grandchildren to live in peace. This is why I believe it is my task, it's my duty, it's my mission. I am a missionary of peace in my own society, in my own country. And I want my Muslim neighbors to feel this. When I call on our Christian brothers and sisters in the West to come to Jordan, I want to show my Muslim neighbor that I am real, that I am a Christian, that I am in communion with my Christian brothers and sisters, regardless of their sect or of their denomination. We believe in the Lord, we believe in God, we believe in Jesus Christ as a Savior. And I believe this is so important for us to join hands and to work together. This is why I call on all our listeners today here that please, when you come to Jordan, come to your brothers and sisters. We feel so proud to receive checks or in-kind aid or humanitarian aid. But trust me, Steve, this is not enough. We need to see this fraternity, this bondage, this relationship, this brotherhood that we have together. And we want to show it to our Muslim brothers and sisters and come and learn from each other. We have been so artistic in living for 1400 years. This wisdom needs to be taken very seriously and cherished. We cannot leave the Middle East, the Holy Land. We cannot leave it without support. This support, in my opinion, the first priority to show that support is for the brothers and sisters come and demonstrate that support on the ground. Let the Muslims see this fraternity in what you are trying to do. It's not easy. But when you look at the successes and the achievements, the accomplishments, you realize that you are on the right track. You are in the right direction. I was blessed to be the media responsible number one man for the pontifical visits of John Paul II, the saint of the Catholic Church. In 2009, this was in 2000, in the beginning of the third millennium. In 2009, I was blessed to be the only representative in the mosque, of the King's Mosque, to receive and welcome Pope Benedict, to welcome His Holiness on behalf of the Christians and the Muslims. This is an honor, I believe, maybe 6.5 million Jordanians wanted to have. In 2014, I was in charge of the media committee for the pontifical visit of Pope Francis on the 24th of May, the second day, on the Day of Independence. I was really overwhelmed and honored when His Majesty, in a national ceremony, he gave me the honor and he granted me the highest medal in Jordan given to a man of religion, a religious leader, the Medal of Independence from the First Order. Mentioning this, I also remember the other phases, other programs. We had a program I'm very proud of, which I created and was funded by the U.S. taxpayers' money, by bringing Muslim imams to the United States of America in the wake of 9/11. The first time in history, a Christian priest leads delegations of high-level Muslim imams, leaders, and scholars. And I would tell them how to present their own faith to the Muslim audience. I gave them this chance to learn, to educate their audience, and at the same time to learn from the diversity that we see here. And this was not only a Jordanian program, it was a regional program where I brought Muslim imams from Jordan, Syria, and Egypt. There are many, many phases in the life of JIC, 14 years. I am so proud of, but I assure you that we are still in need to work more and more. I saw another manifestation of this when I was asked by the Jordanian TV in 2005 to comment on the funeral of John Paul II, which they transmitted live from the Vatican. I was so surprised to see floods of participants, of worshippers, of people, I will not say Catholics, of people who filled the St. Peter's Square. I could see this live when I was in the studio commenting on this big event to more than 300 million Arab Muslims. I was concerned, what am I going to say to the, you know, for 3 hours, 30 minutes? This was the event on a Friday. This was the funeral, 3 hours, 30 minutes. I did my homework. I prepared for the live transmission. But I was asking myself, what am I going to say to Muslim audience for 3 hours, 30 minutes? This is not a 10-minute sermon. It's not a 15-minute sermon in my church. I am talking on behalf of the church, in the tongue of the Catholic Church, to the Muslims. And something ignited this idea in my head when I saw mostly youth flooding the square. I asked myself, what are these young people doing here? And we know that Europe is very liberal. The Western Europe, very liberal. What are they doing here in the Vatican? A man who, a holy father, a pope, he died. What are they doing? What do they expect? I knew how much they were attached and attracted to him. I discovered that day, at that moment, before going live, that Pope John Paul II, he was not the Pope of the Catholics. He was the Catholic Pope for all. This is something that really gave me strength and perseverance. And again, we will continue to do and to be the Christians who are not for the Christians only, but we are supposed to be for all. Love thy neighbor.
8: Obviously, what you do is motivated by your faith, by your belief. I wonder if I could ask personally, why do you believe in God? Have you always accepted that? Or was there a time when you suddenly realized, I really do believe?
5: The more education we gain, the more knowledge, the deeper our achievements in science gives us the very concrete proof that we need that love. I have never had the opportunity or a moment where I questioned God. But I always questioned the fact that why don't we always cherish the love of God? Why do we take God for granted? This is the moment that makes us either feel stronger or weaker. The personal relationship which I learned to develop, personal relationship between Nabil, not the priest, between Nabil and God, is those moments that make me try to do a better job, to be a better missionary, a better peacemakers. And I always, when at the time of sadness, and the time of feeling a little bit low, down, I take refuge in the nostalgia in the old days when I always saw my mother sitting the first row, the left side of the church. My mother was illiterate. She had 8 children. But I believe she was the best theologian because she knew God. She knew God better than any other theory or a lesson of theology. Her dogma was that God is love. She lived that, and she taught us, as her children, she taught us that when we resort to that, we solve all our difficulties and problems. And I learned something from my mom. That's the best resort for me. I learned from her that use your intellect, use your brain, but don't miss using your heart when it comes to the way that you ask your God to help you. Everything I do, whenever I count and depend on my strength, on my power, on my connections, on my intellect, on my education, I fail unless I get that connected to my love in my heart to God.
8: I can picture her sitting on that pew in the church. It's a beautiful description. Is there anything I should ask but I don't know to ask? Something else you'd like to be sure we hear from you?
5: One of the things that touched my heart here, and I can't help but speak about it, is the first time we had a glance at your Temple Square on that Friday noon, October 2015. I saw what the family is in your life as LDS. That touched my heart. And that makes me have faith that I can freely and comfortably work with the LDS people because they have that sacredness of the family life in their spiritual, in their social, in their community life. Please don't take your family for granted. Don't take this for granted. You have a great declaration on the family. Please share this experience with others. Share it with your American neighbors. Share it with your Christian brothers and sisters throughout America and the world. And share it with everyone. Let people know that the family is love and God, our Godfather. He's the one who created the family. And every time I come here, I feel so blessed that I learn more about the importance of the family in your life. And this always takes me back to my childhood years in our society where the family was the centerpiece in the society.
8: Beautifully said. Thank you.
5: Thank you, sir.
8: Father Nabil Haddad, it's a pleasure to speak with you in good faith.
5: Thank you, sir. Thank you. It's a pleasure to be here and to talk to you in good faith and to be with you, to be partners in the faith in our Lord the Godfather.
8: That's our time for today. Thanks to Father Nabil Haddad for his generosity in sharing his stories and his faith. 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In Good Faith is a production of BYU Radio. I'm Stephen Cap Perry. I hope you join me again soon, right here, in Good Faith.

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7: BBC News with Danielle Jaworwiecka. The medical charity Médecins Sans Frontières has warned that Ebola is spreading in the Democratic Republic of Congo at a deeply alarming rate. There have been more than 1,000 suspected cases since the outbreak was declared 2 weeks ago and over 240 deaths. Rory Gallimore reports.
8: MSF's deputy director said no other Ebola outbreak had ever registered so many infections at such an early stage. Alan Gonzalez also warned that limited testing capacity meant no one really knew the true scale of the problem. Poor roads, international aid cuts, and decades of conflict in the east of the DRC are further complicating efforts to contain the virus. The head of the World Health Organization, Tedros Adhanom Ghebreyesus, has travelled to the centre of the outbreak, Ituri province. He has stressed the importance of earning local people's trust. Misinformation has led to attacks on health centres by families trying to reclaim their loved ones' bodies.
7: The United States, Britain and Australia have announced they're working together to develop undersea drones. The US Defence Secretary Pete Hegseth said the project would deliver a range of adaptable multi-mission craft. Mr. Hegseth has also said the US is more than capable of restarting the war with Iran. He was speaking in Singapore, where he also urged Asian states to ramp up military spending to counter China's growing power. In response to a question, Mr. Hegseth said that New Zealand was freeloading, as he didn't consider its defence spending of 2% to be enough. The New Zealand Defence Minister, Chris Penk, rejected the accusation, pointing out it was doubling its defence expenditure from 1%.
9: New Zealand's making its own decisions, but we're doing the thing that they're asking to do, but we're doing it because it makes sense for us. And it makes sense for our Pacific cousins, and it makes sense for us to do in concert with our Australian ally.
7: The US military has carried out another strike on a boat in the Eastern Pacific, the third this week. US Southern Command said three people were killed. It accused the vessel of engaging in drug trafficking. No evidence was provided. Video showed the boat engulfed by fire. Russia is stepping up its pressure on the Armenian Prime Minister Nikol Pashinyan ahead of general elections next weekend. Moscow has recalled its ambassador for consultations over Armenia's growing ties with the European Union. Warren Bull reports.
10: Nikol Pashinyan came to power in the former Soviet Republic in a populist revolution in 2018 and in recent years has been making diplomatic overtures towards Brussels. Russia's foreign ministry says this rapprochement is undermining cooperation within the Russian-led Eurasian Economic Union. On Friday, Vladimir Putin said Armenia needed to hold a referendum on which regional bloc it wanted to be in as soon as possible. Ominously, he said what he called the Ukraine scenario had begun with the government in Kyiv trying to join the EU.
7: World News from the BBC.

0: Welcome to The Lisa Show, where we take a good look at life. Once upon a time, I taught high school English classes. I had high hopes of discussing Walt Whitman and acting out Shakespearean comedies, you know, of course, but quickly learned that not everyone shares my love of the written word. That didn't deter me, though, from sharing my love of poetry. But it did refocus my efforts as a teacher. I realized, okay, so this is not everyone's favorite class. This is a state requirement. What does everyone need to know when you can't choose everything? One of the things I chose was critical thinking, which extended to media literacy. Now, if I could go back in time, first, I'd be a better teacher, but I'd mold those lessons to more real-world applications. I see now, because I couldn't anticipate the world that would unfold at the feet of these high school students 20 years later, but I would have focused more on media literacy as a way to read and understand text, which is what my heart wanted anyway. When my kids were becoming aware of the world, they would say things like, I heard that we're not supposed to drink cow's milk, or, you know, President Kennedy's murder was a conspiracy. And I was surprised that they, A, were interested in these kinds of things, and B, that they wanted to share these ideas. There's something about hearing shocking or surprising news that makes you first want to share it, not to discover if it's really true or not. As you can imagine, we've had many discussions in our home over the years about media literacy. We talk about it. How do you know something's true? How do you verify the news you read or hear? Who stands to profit from this story? Who shared it? I worry about this a lot. It's so much more than it was 20 years ago in ways I didn't see coming. I wonder if we can all keep up when it seems like we're set up to be deceived. And this is why I want to talk about media literacy. When was the last time you read a headline that made you feel a strong emotion, whether it was anger or surprise or happiness, and then later found out it wasn't true? How did you feel in that moment? Frustrated, maybe, or annoyed, or maybe just tired? There has always been an abundance of incorrect information on the internet, but it's not secret that in the past 5 years, it's become almost impossible to completely trust any information that you find online, whether it's something as egregious as a false headline or something as small as a misremembered statistic. How can we know what's true and what isn't when we're using the internet, when it all feels so completely out of our control? We often talk about increasing our media literacy, but what does that really mean? Is it even possible to be able to detect every time you encounter false information online? That's what we're diving into in this episode of The Lisa Show series on Your Life Online. Today, I'll be talking to a cybersecurity expert and a media literacy professor to find out what we can do to take back control of how the media that we consume affects the way we think. But first, I sat down with my producer, McKay, to ask him about his personal experience with misinformation online.
1: I didn't think a lot about the media I consumed until, and I think a lot of people are this way, until 2020. Mm-hmm. A lot of people, at least maybe my age, I'm kind of millennial, Gen Z cusp age group. But when 2020 hit, it was kind of a drastic kind of punch in the face for me, because I think like news sites come and go, but what was really difficult and hard for me in that time was like my family and friends. That was the misinformation that like cut the deepest, I think, especially when I had in 2020 with, I mean, not that anyone needs a recap on what happened in 2020, but especially with kind of the medical news that was circulating, and it seemed like everyone was getting news from a different source and saying this mm-hmm. about COVID and this about COVID. I have my own kind of long-term illnesses that I'm dealing with. And to have some family members like look me dead in the virtual Facebook eyes and say things that I just knew weren't true based on my lived life experience was hard. And that, I think, was kind of what brought to me like misinformation isn't so much about, I mean, a key facet of it is finding the right sites, but sure. Even more than that was navigating kind of interpersonal relationships. Yeah. Because like

0: cool, but I can't just be filing things into mental cabinets of, you know, this is true, this is false. Mm-hmm. Because even if something's false, but it's coming from someone I love, like, I can't just dismiss them the way I might dismiss, you know, a newspaper that is publishing false information. Like, it's worth it, at least for some family members, you know, maybe not. It's different for everybody's situations, but it's worth it for me to have to figure out, like, why would they publish something like this rather than just writing them off as like, oh, they're just lying on purpose.
1: Yeah, it's a different game.
0: Yeah, because most people aren't lying on purpose. I mean, some people are, but most people are just trying their best to make sense of what's going on. I mean, especially in the last 3 years when it seems like everything, I say the last 3 years, I don't know, life has always been crazy, but it just feels like we're in this unique period of media circus and misinformation and social media and algorithms and everything. It's just in this confluence of trying to make us think certain things. And so, yeah, that's what's complicated is everyone's just trying their best. And sometimes that trying their best is incredibly hurtful and unsafe. So that, I think, yeah, is kind of a big part of what drove me then, starting then to think almost constantly about, like, what am I accepting in? What am I consuming? What is the, I'm on social media way too much. I'm sure, I mean, other people are that way too. But I feel like I'm on it all day. And if I am going to be on that all day, you know, what is it that I'm just taking at face value? And what is it that I'm digging deeper into? And why is that the way that it is?
2: The way McKay describes his experience makes sense to me. While news outlets come and go, it's often the conversations with our friends and family that affects us most profoundly. I talked to cybersecurity expert Amanda Hughes about how these connections spread misinformation so easily.
3: So misinformation is kind of an interesting phenomenon because a lot of times the misinformation is not actually intended to be misinformation, to be incorrect information. Often it's people that are sending messages along that they feel are true or seem true to be true based on their experience, but perhaps they're not when you're considering them from a different perspective. So there's kind of a difference between misinformation, which is usually not intentionally, and then there's also disinformation, where people are purposely trying to inject false information to get people to do particular things or be upset about particular types of things.
2: I told Amanda about a time when a close friend warned me about an impending lockdown in my city due to COVID that never actually happened. I asked her how she would categorize a mistake like that.
3: I would probably categorize that as misinformation because it ultimately ended up not being true, but it was part of people trying to make sense of a very uncertain time. There wasn't a lot of information about what was actually going to happen because we didn't really know. So people were just trying to kind of make sense and prepare, and in doing so, they were sharing information that perhaps was not correct, but time kind of showed that it was incorrect, but it felt maybe true to them in that situation.
2: The hardest part of encountering misinformation for me is when it's from a close friend or family and when I know it will actually harm people. And I can't tell you how many conversations I've had about misinformation or disinformation that just ends awkwardly. Like, let's just agree to disagree. Like, where we both look at each other and we know we need to end the conversation because it's not going to go anywhere. Where one person says, well, I read this and it was a reputable study. And I will return with, well, I read this and talked to this person and it was reputable and it's been verified, and we can feel ourselves getting really defensive and then we drop it. When you feel like you're really right and the other person is really wrong and you care about them and all you really want them to do is to read what you've read and to come to know what you have, you inevitably meet at an impasse. But I can tell that they feel the same way I do, that they're not intentionally spreading misinformation any more than I am. And that intention goes a long way. And if we're all trying our best, though, and we end up sharing false information, then that begs the question, how does this happen? Shouldn't we notice when a shared article or statistic is verifiably

0: false? I asked Julia Smith, a professor and author, about media literacy, why this happens so easily.
1: You know, it was almost easier years ago when we had fewer options, right? And now we have thousands of options if we want to get our news. And research tells us that we tend to choose sources that confirm what we already feel and believe. So because we have so many options now, we are living in these filter bubbles where we very rarely hear any viewpoints that are different from what we already believe and think and feel. So it's more of a challenge now to be informed than ever before because we're in this information glut, right? There's so much information out there that it's almost impossible to figure out what's real, meaningful, valid, and true. So it's more of a challenge now than it ever has been. And it requires work on our part, sadly.
0: What Julie explained brings to mind two concepts, and she actually mentioned the first one, filter bubbles. Filter bubbles are a phenomenon that happens on social media where, let's say, for example, you're using Facebook. You're scrolling along, and when you see an article that says something good about a political candidate that you like, so you give the article a like and leave a comment. This then tells Facebook, hey, I want to see more articles like this, and so on, until the only articles that you see on Facebook are headlines that support your current point of view. And with, as some studies say, 70% of us getting most of our news from social media, this means that most of us are only seeing news that supports our current way of thinking. We have no opportunities to learn and grow. Thank you for listening to The Lisa Show. We'll be right back.
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4: Go find a stream, a forest, a cliff, a canyon, a meadow, beach. 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No obligation, no pressure, no ticking clock. 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We're modern, busy, and connected. Jared Anderson found that his mental health utterly depends on wonder and whimsy in the presence of nature. 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
0: Welcome to The Lisa Show. The second concept that's very connected to filter bubbles is the idea of confirmation bias. Confirmation bias says that we're more likely to believe something that confirms what we already believe than something that challenges our point of view. So if you combine our confirmation bias with social media filter bubbles, we end up trapped in a cycle of being told that everything we believe is right and everything anyone else believes is wrong. Julie explained a little bit more how this cycle works.
1: And there's more of a challenge now than ever, I think, because you and I have the capability to create anything that looks as legitimate as something from the New York Times. So the design capabilities through social media and all the apps and software, et cetera, make it so easy for us to look like, to create something that looks legitimate. And the amount of information makes it difficult to sift through for, you know, the valid nuggets of information. Mm-hmm. And in many cases, if we really like the message, we're less likely to check it for authenticity.
7: Really?
1: Yes. So if, for example, you lean politically one way or the other, mm-hmm. if you see a message about a candidate that you don't particularly like that does not show that candidate in a favorable light, mm-hmm. research says that you will probably share that without checking because you like the message. And in our social media circles, which you mentioned before, we tend to congregate with people who think, feel, believe, and vote the way that we do. So they're less likely to check it for authenticity also. So that's how quote-unquote fake news tends to go viral, because we're just really not checking to see if it's accurate or not.
0: When I hear Julie describing this cycle, I can already think of a million times this has happened in the last few months and years. McKay also described how it feels to be in a filter bubble.
8: So I grew up
3: on kind of one far end of the political spectrum. And as I came into adulthood and started to build my own ideas, and especially with all the events of the last few years, it's kind of swung me all the way to the far other end of the political spectrum. And what I'm finding recently is that, like, growing up, as I kind of started to shift my ideas and start to move along the political spectrum, I was realizing, oh, like, I believe this not because I necessarily have found it to be true, but because, like, I'm continually confirmed in that belief. And so I thought, okay, I don't believe this anymore because I can see that evidence points to the direction. And I kind of crept my way along the spectrum to a different point of view. And now I'm finding, maybe not to the same extent, that I've now, especially in the depths of, like, mental illness and just the difficulties of the pandemic and doom scrolling, it's sometimes it feels so good to just scroll and just have a bunch of people validate you for what you believe, you know? It feels good to just feel less alone and to have a bunch of people posting dumb memes and tweets and whatever.
7: I know, there is something soothing about that.
3: Just help you feel like, oh yeah, other people think this too. But also at the same time, it is a filter bubble, right? The algorithm sees me interacting with those things and then it feeds them back to me over and over again, and I'm more likely to like and more likely to retweet. And so I'm finding that I've insulated myself in this corner of belief where I'm not engaging enough with people who disagree with me. And I do feel pretty confident in where I stand politically, and I don't think it's, again, a matter of swinging all the way back the other way. But I do think that what I'm realizing more and more is that I need to keep, like, allowing myself a little bit out of my comfort zone. Like, if you're not constantly testing the edges of your belief system, you'll start believing things just because you already believe them and not because you understand why you believe them and because you have evidence for believing them.
0: It can all feel so overwhelming. So often I hear talk of the algorithm this and the algorithm that. It feels like social media algorithms have all of the control. So what can we do? If there's one thing I want to impress upon you in this episode and in this series, it's that this isn't hopeless. We might not be able to completely overhaul the media and social platforms, but we can become the kinds of media consumers that can sift through all the complicated information online to form educated and empathetic opinions. I asked Julia what being media literate looks like to her in real life.
1: Constantly asking questions. You know, it's not bashing of the media, although there are parts of the media that are certainly worth bashing, right? But the average American now spends between 11 and 11 and a half hours a day with electronic mass media. So we're not saying that the media are bad at all. What we're saying is if we're spending this much time with something, we should be talking about it more. We should be asking questions. So a media literate person, no matter what the message is, will typically ask, who's the sender of the message? What's their motive or intent? What tips and tricks are they using to get their point across? Who profits from the message? What information is being left out? How could someone else interpret this message differently than me? So we want to be constantly asking questions, which really leads to critical thinking, which is such a buzz phrase now.
0: I love Julia's advice. And what I think we need to keep in mind as we try to do these things is that it takes practice. We won't be perfect fact checkers from the start, but we'll get better at understanding what is being said to us and why. McKay and I talked about how we, the normal people who aren't necessarily experts on the subject, can start practicing media literacy right now.
3: What I found is that, especially in the last, like, even in the last, like, few months, there are news outlets that I had come to kind of rely on. I was listening to their podcasts, I was subscribing to their newsletter, whatever, that all of a sudden, it probably wasn't a surprise to some people, but for me, I was kind of like, whoa. And this is probably paired with my ever-developing political beliefs, but, like, started publishing things that were just, like, really gross. Gross, like, hurtful to groups of people that I hold dear. In a way that didn't feel like it upheld, like, journalistic integrity and things like that. And so what I'm realizing is that it's really hard to nail down, like, oh, watch out for, like, this specific word in a headline.
0: Right.
3: Or, like, if you see this kind of writing. And there are people that have good tips about that. I'm not an expert on that sort of thing. So, you know, there's resources out there on how to identify, you know, biased writing. But what I found, especially on social media, I get most of my news through Twitter. I know a lot of people are moving off of Twitter nowadays. A lot of people get stuff through Facebook, Instagram, wherever. Like, 95% of the time, all it really takes is like 60 seconds more of engagement with like a piece of information to be able to find out if it's something reliable or not. It's just like that one extra little oomph of effort and like digging in. It's just clicking to open the article and reading a little bit. You don't have to read the whole thing. Or clicking on the author's name and seeing who their sponsoring company is. Or, you know, just that little, that one extra step, 90% of the time will clarify to you if something is something that you can depend on, or if this is information that's just meant to elicit a specific reaction or to make money for somebody, you know. Again, it's easier said than done, but that's been kind of my guiding principle, is trying to work hard to not just take that extra step when it's something I'm angry at.
7: Right. You know? In the heat of the moment.
3: Well, and because it's like I've noticed this a lot with myself recently too, is that like I'm super quick to do my most investigative research and my smartest fact checking when it's someone I'm trying to disprove.
7: Yeah.
3: Because I already don't like them, you know, because they've got some, you know, emoji in their Twitter handle and I'm like, oh, this is someone I don't like, so let me go and, you know, dig into them. And it's like I really have to pull teeth to get myself to do that for someone that, you know, at least superficially is on my side, whatever that means. So that's kind of the challenge. It's that confirmation bias. It's so easy to accept things that validate us, but taking that extra step for, I mean, ideally everybody, but at the very least, information that you're allowing to affect your worldview, if you do that for all of that, then that, I think, most of the time is going to help you build a much more fact-based perspective on the world.
7: This feels so simple and so doable. But if there's anything I've learned as a parent, it's that sometimes the simplest things are the easiest to forget to do. Cybersecurity expert Amanda also gave me advice for how to react when we encounter a particularly significant piece of information online.
8: A lot of times we want those things to be true, or they strike a chord with us. So we feel they make us angry or upset or maybe really excited about something. And so we want to share it with those around us. And that's where we perhaps sometimes share something without thinking about it. And that's one of the ways of combating misinformation, is when something does kind of strike a chord with you, that may be a sign for you to step back and think, is this information correct? Maybe I should check it out a little bit before I just hit that share button. I would be lying if I said it was easy. I mean, it's a difficult thing to do, to kind of regulate those types of emotions. I know for me, I'm just very, very careful about what I'll share. So I kind of, before I share something, I'm like, is this really something I want to show up on my feed as something that I have shared and something that I'm, because when you're sharing something, you're kind of endorsing it in a way. I don't know that my process is necessarily scientific, but my personal process is, when I see something that I kind of wonder about, oftentimes I can tell right away if I feel like it hasn't jived with some of the other things that I've been reading. I try to kind of keep to a few sources that I think are good sources, but I think those vary depending on who you are and what kinds of, where you live and what news organizations you have and what you trust. So I can't say what those sources should be, because I think it kind of depends on who you are. Mm-hmm. I know I certainly, for like the coronavirus, look a lot to kind of my local health organizations for telling me what's going on in my local area, because I know they're going to have much more accurate information than somebody that's in a different state or in a different location in the world. So I kind of regulate, you know, is the information that's being stated in this post, is it congruent with the things that I've been seeing?
7: What's consistent between all the people we've talked to in this episode is that regardless of their exact processes for fact-checking information, what's important is that they're trying. It's hard to give exact advice when a dependable news outlet might change all of a sudden to be less factual and vice versa. And the social media platforms we spend our time on are shifting and changing even as we speak. But what can stay constant through it all can be the way that we take a step back, recognize how information is affecting our emotions, and then take a couple extra steps to find out if that information is based in fact or not. You know, with my kids, I think I still want to talk about media literacy. I like to lead with all of those questions. Who's profiting from this? How do you know it's true? What is this based on? How big was the survey? How large and long-lasting was the research? How many people were involved? Can it be verified? You know, all those kinds of questions. And I like to remind them about the algorithm all the time. They make fun of me for it. And online spaces that I like to go to get reliable, measured, vetted information. And they still really like to tease me by saying outrageous claims as if they believe them. And I still fall for it and I still correct them just in case because I take it way more seriously than they do. And whether it's a conversation with our kids or with coworkers or even with complete stranger, this whole process of becoming smarter media consumers will become easier if we work together. Here's how Julia suggested we work as a community to stop the spread of misinformation.
1: This is going to sound weird, but if someone is sharing false information in your social media channels, mm-hmm. don't be afraid to call them out. Maybe not publicly, but send a direct message or something and say, hey, you know, you might want to double check the source on this, just so that people know someone is paying attention. Hmm. And I think a lot of times people are afraid to call out others that they know are sharing false information. Instead, we just get really frustrated, right?
9: Right.
1: But I think that if we all start sharing tips and tricks on how to determine what's real online, maybe we can kind of help each other move past this automatic sharing of information just because we like it or we think it's interesting, even though it might not be accurate.
7: That point, that what's interesting isn't necessarily accurate, is exactly what I think we need to keep in mind. While many things in life and society are subjective, other things are not. There are undeniable truths that lay at the foundation of it all. We each have individual and unconditional worth, and we have to work together to value and protect that in each other. And while news outlets and social media platforms will come and go, our commitment to each other and to spreading the truth that will serve us as a community can remain constant through it all. Like we heard at the beginning of the episode, the misinformation that affects us the most is what comes from our family and friends. And I've unfortunately seen it really tear apart a lot of relationships. We really need to give each other grace and give each other the benefit of the doubt that we're really trying our hardest. And that's going to require a lot of patience and better conversations. When we come a little bit more equipped to understand each other and to see another point of view, it helps us to create a stronger community. We know that we don't need to agree on everything to love each other, to find value in each other, but we need to practice that. We can't let the algorithm mindlessly feed us information. We have to be more proactive about where we find it and how we control it. And I really do think that we can have more an effect on what we see and how we interact with others than we've just let ourselves as a society just sort of fall into certain habits. And ultimately, we really can be smarter than any algorithm because only we can really understand ourselves, our emotions, and give that kind of grace to each other. We'll be right back.
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7: Welcome to the Lisa Show Book Club. I'm really excited to have Gina James here, who happens to be my little sister, but Hello. Is also intelligent, and we're really glad to have you here.
15: I know how to read, so I'm happy to be here.
7: I know, totally. And we are diving into part 5 of our book club on Alone Together by Sherry Turkle. And we are covering chapters 10 and 11. And if you haven't had a chance to go back, you should, for chapters and sections 1 through 4. And so in these chapters, in 10 and 11, I mean, it starts off just with like how everyone hates the phone now. Do you answer the phone?
15: I do. I'm probably one
7: do
15: of those
7: rare people.
15: Do you
7: like talking on the phone?
15: It depends. And I think to the point of the book, it's kind of situational. It depends on who you're talking to, what you're talking about, and if you feel like you have time to give, you know, to the person on the other end of the line.
7: What I think is really important about this book in Alone Together is that when she's laying out, this is just how we use technology. This is kind of how we thought we would use it. And then this is actually how we've ended up using it. And we have pointed out in other sections that this was published or reprinted in 2017, which, you know, after a few years, so much more has changed. And I think that this chapter of no need to call, which is really not only what this section is called, but also why people hate the telephone and how, especially younger people, doesn't matter if you're male, female, any gender, nobody likes it. Like it's just sort of like everyone's just decided that it's too much intimacy. And I thought it was really interesting that in previous chapters, we talked about this idea of how technology, instead of serving us, is kind of redefining how our relationships with other people. And I think it's most dramatically shown in the phone, where, I mean, think about it, generations past, you would have died to be able to talk to your family across the ocean. You would have given anything to stay in touch with somebody this easy. And now it's looked on as an annoyance. We got there really fast.
15: We did. It's really interesting because I think back to when texting was like kind of forced onto me.
7: Yeah, same.
15: I was a young mom. I was home with my kids and my husband was working and he had, you know, a cell phone. And he's like, it would just be so much easier if I could just text you things really quickly rather than having to call you and say, hey, what's going on tonight or what needs to be picked up, you know, from the store on my
7: Do
15: way home or whatever.
7: Going on Tuesday night.
15: Exactly. Yeah. And so much has changed because as soon as I got the hang of it and was doing, you know, texting on my flip phone, I did find myself making a lot fewer phone calls and coordinating. And, you know, I do use text a lot more than just picking up the phone to call someone.
7: It's really interesting, like hearing about history and having a story that, I was there when.
15: Oh, remember in seventh grade? Well, so I think directly back to when I was in junior high and compare it to my son now.
7: Okay.
15: So my son's in junior high, and with his permission, I can share the information I have collected from him regarding this topic. So when I was, you know, seventh, eighth, ninth grade, you would spend hours on the phone.
7: Oh, hours.
15: Hours. And we had one of those cords that were extra, extra long. So you could take it from where the phone is and walk to kind of the edge of the room or go sit on the stairs or kind of move around while you're talking to your friends.
7: Yeah.
15: And then your sisters or brothers would say, hey, get off the phone. I want to call waiting. Yeah. Or call waiting.
7: It's my friend. I don't care. Yeah.
15: And so looking now, he will text his friends a lot.
7: Okay.
15: He'll communicate with his friends while he's playing video games. Mm-hmm. But it was interesting. I asked him about speaking on the phone. And he's like, oh, I don't really mind. He goes, but I never make phone calls. Yeah. It's FaceTime. So if the kids are talking on the phone, they're like FaceTiming. Mm-hmm. So it's kind of a phone call, but kind of not, because he said, I usually am doing other things too.
7: You know, so you never get anybody's full attention.
15: Just like she's talking about in this, kids don't want to necessarily give full attention because it requires too much.
16: Yeah, it's but too hard we say to kids.
15: Think, well, kids, yeah.
16: But also us.
15: Right. But just it's just that single-mindedness that, yeah, we're not able to focus that mm-hmm. way. You know, he's like, it gets too boring if I'm on the phone and not doing something else.
17: I remember talking to my boyfriend in high school for 4 hours one night.
15: Oh, easily.
17: And when I think about that now, I think, what did we talk about? Which makes me sad because I don't remember. And also, I don't think I could talk to anyone for 4 hours on the phone that I had just seen the day before.
15: Well, and that's to the point of, like, kids today.
17: And you weren't doing something else.
15: But you weren't doing anything else. But you also didn't know what they were doing throughout the day, that's like true. The kids do now on Snapchat.
17: And not just kids, though. It's us, too.
15: I know, but I don't Snapchat my friends what I eat for breakfast and send them random pictures of the ceiling.
17: Yeah, that's true. You don't do
15: I don't send them pictures of me, like, as a passenger in a car at school lunch. Or
17: right.
15: I mean, have you seen some of the dumb pictures? I'm like, why is this meaningful?
17: No, all my
15: why
17: kids,
15: is this interesting?
17: And you know my kids because yes. You're their aunt. A couple of my kids, all they post is dumb stuff, like things that they think are really dumb, not things that I just think are dumb. Like they only send dumb memes or pictures that I don't understand. They don't send what I would call vulnerable or authentic communication. Which is different, and I think it's changing the relationships because it's just all done for comedy or for a perception.
15: Well, and it just keeps it top level, right?
17: Yeah.
15: And so I asked a couple of my children. So I have a 17-year-old daughter and a 19-year-old daughter, and I asked them, so in what ways, like if you want to have a serious conversation with someone, yeah. What do you do?
17: Oh, good question.
15: You know, and one of them was like, well, I would talk to them in person.
17: Yeah.
15: Which is interesting because I think that there's also a lot of reticence to do that. I mean, like, if you're really honest with yourself, just like she points out in this book in chapter 10, you know, people don't want that vulnerability because they can't instantly decide how they're going to react.
17: No, it's uncomfortable.
15: I thought there was
17: weird.
15: Yeah, there's a really interesting story where there was a girl who found out that I think it was a friend, and then there was another example of the friend's father that died.
17: Yes.
15: Over social media. And then over just like an Instagram or something or, you know, instant message. And I thought that's really interesting because then they have time to process and react. But then I think, wouldn't you want to have that reaction?
17: But the friend, yeah, bumped into her and said, why didn't you tell me? And she's like, well, I'm not going to call you. Like, I have something to tell you.
15: Right.
17: And then it's kind of easier that way.
15: Yeah. So it's like that hierarchy of what's more intimate in person on the phone.
17: Yes.
15: But I think the point is... No, just the connection, just letting them know. Like, I think that's one big thing. I think it shows your closeness of relationships. If you will directly go someone to tell them your news, whatever news that is.
17: It's a big deal.
15: It's a big deal.
17: Well, and Sherry says face-to-face conversations happen way less. I mean, friendships get broken. You ask people out on text, you know, not face-to-face. Yeah. You break up with people online. And some people think, oh, I'm more like me online. I can like craft it a little bit better than if
15: but
17: I'm
15: is
17: just.
15: Is that you?
17: I don't know. That's
15: is
17: the
15: that
17: question.
15: You?
17: And I thought that was such an interesting question. People you're never going to speak to. Audrey, she did talked about how she's got, you know, this was a case study that Sherry writes about how she's got her camera and her phone with her all day. She's constantly shaping her avatar. You know, like she's in it, but she's saying people you're never going to speak to is what her focus is. And Eric Erickson and Sherry Turkle really quotes him a lot as a philosopher and as a psychiatrist, like about thoughts about how what do adolescents need for their development? Like how do you really like create your sense of self? And you need this kind of consequence-free identity play, you know, when you're just like kind of trying on different, like, am I like this? Am I like that? You're just trying it out when you're an adolescent because you don't really know who you are. You're discovering it and you're choosing it a little bit. So when identity is multiple in this way, people feel whole, not because they are one, but because the relationship among aspects of self are fluid and undefensive. We feel ourselves if we can move easily among all of our different aspects of self.
15: But I think that's a challenge in this world even more because
17: yeah.
15: we could do that interplay in junior high and yeah. because, you know, by
17: well, and you can fake
15: when you're at school or when you're at the mall, but there was no record nope. of any of that. And yep. so there was no yes. one who was going to be able to see, oh, you're a totally different yes. person, you know, on the weekends or you're acting crazy over at this friend's house where mm-hmm. you feel safe and comfortable. Whereas when you're at school, you're just really straight laced or something. I mean, not speaking from personal experience or
17: anything. No, of course not.
15: But today's kids don't have that because it's always recorded. Everything's recorded. So then they've
17: it's
15: taken
17: changing
15: that.
17: Changing their identity.
15: It is. It's changing how they present themselves.
17: Yes. Yeah.
15: And then that breaks my heart because I think to some extent there's more conformity, even yeah. though they say, no, I'm more myself. I'm like,
17: I know what you're saying.
15: It's
17: and
15: just,
17: I think
15: it's
17: that
15: opposite.
17: It's happening to adults as well. I
15: Definitely.
17: Just think it happens slower with us because we've already had experience not having it. But those who've never had any experience not being immersed in this kind of technology have no other point of view.
15: Yeah.
17: So I do think that it influences us. I just think it's at a slower rate. And
15: yeah, no, I don't doubt that there's influence on us. It's interesting that you talk about dating. So I asked my 19-year-old daughter who
17: oh, yeah.
15: dates mm-hmm. a bit. And I said, how you're contacted influence you? And she said, it's really interesting. She said, there's a hierarchy. She's like, if somebody
17: oh,
15: snaps me and asks me out, like on Snapchat, she's like, I don't really take it super seriously. You don't know me. Like,
17: it disappears.
15: She said,
17: whatever.
15: A text is a little bit more commitment. She goes, but if somebody calls me on the phone and asks me out in person, like on the
17: yeah.
15: phone, like has taken the time to get my phone number, not just like my Snapchat handle from somebody else or something. She said, then I know that they're actually serious and that this is going to be
17: that
15: like a serious fun date. Isn't that interesting?
17: It's so interesting.
15: And it's unwritten because I asked my other children,
17: yeah.
15: I said, what's the hierarchy? Snapchat is like casual, fun, just quick conversations. Even like a text message, you know, is a little bit more formal. My mm-hmm. 14-year-old said, he's like, that's kind of formal if you text somebody. And I'm thinking to myself,
17: I'm blown away by that.
15: That is not formal. That's like my, for me and my generation, I'm like, that's an informal.
17: Yeah.
15: It's super convenient. It's quick.
17: Yeah.
15: But it's interesting because the opposite, and don't even ask him about email. Like nobody uses email. You know,
17: I know,
15: to
17: I said
15: contact
17: to
15: each
17: my
15: other.
17: Daughter, Margaret, I was like, oh, I sent you this email of this like camp that you might like. And she goes, oh, well, I'll see it in about 2 years. And
15: I
17: said, what do you mean? Don't you ever check your email? And she was like, oh, no, no one does.
15: Even with, I have a organization that I work with. And when I email them, it's so funny. I'll send a group text saying,
17: I sent you an email.
15: Because I can't put all the information I need to send you in a text, but I text to say, go check your email because it
17: wow.
15: is an important medium still. Anyway, but that hierarchy of Snapchatting or like a TikTok video or something versus a text or a phone call is real. And,
17: yeah.
15: and just to Sherry's point, that hasn't changed. Like there's there, but it's interesting because it seems like the less formal it is, the more upset people are if there's no response. Because I asked my son, I said, well, what
17: oh.
15: happens if somebody doesn't Snapchat you? And he said, well, I get really mad if they don't Snapchat me back. He goes, because I can see if they've read it.
17: Oh, you can see when they're online.
15: I can see. Yeah. He goes, I can see if they've read other people's. And he says, but it's so easy to respond.
17: Mm-hmm.
15: Because it's so easy, if they don't, that's hurtful when there's no response.
17: That's
15: there.
17: So true, though.
15: And I'm like, that's amazing.
17: And how quickly we got used to it. If I called
15: yeah.
17: somebody, it was reasonable that you would wait like 2 or 3 days for them to call
15: yeah.
17: you back.
15: I mean,
17: but now for like a text, if somebody doesn't immediately text me, I think, oh, are they mad at me?
15: Yeah.
17: And I think, no, Lisa, like people are busy. Like, what are you talking about? Like, why are you?
15: That's so funny.
17: But yeah. we are used to, the technology is changing our brains in that we are used to instantaneous
15: mm-hmm.
17: communication. We feel the right to be able to get in contact with anybody at every time. And that is changing our relationships. And something that I do appreciate about this book is, yes, there's lots of different case studies where it's like, hey, I followed this person. I asked this person. I asked, you know, different ages, different experiences about a response to robots and technology, which is you know, a form of technology, but it changes for everybody. I thought it was interesting that she said anthropologist Victor Turner writes that we are most free to explore identity in places outside our normal life routines, places that are in some way betwixt and between. Turner calls them liminal from the Latin word threshold. They are literally on the boundary of things. And that made me think about technology and the way that we look at our life online in a different way of not necessarily, because I don't like to villainize technology. We create it to serve us. But if we're using it in the wrong way, then we can change it. We can use it in a different way. But I had never stopped to consider where I live. Like I always think, oh, my life online is like this. My life in real life is this. My real life is more important, right? And I think, oh, I've got it solved. But what about the sort of in between, you know, places as you are redefining ourselves. We talk about identity with adolescents as if they're the only ones that ever do that. But we all go through changes in our lives and kind of pretend like we don't sometimes, like that we're always supposed to stay our authentic true selves. And I'm like, these things are changing the way that we see each other. So we should look at them in a different way. Does that make sense?
15: I totally get that. Well, and I liked her point, how some people in trying to figure that out will say, you know, will draw a hard line between their personal, well, between their IRL life in real life, I guess, their day-to-day interactions, and then their internet life. And it was interesting to me, this group of teens that were like, oh, we don't talk about stuff that happens online in person.
17: That would be a betrayal.
15: Yeah.
17: I was like, that was weird to
15: that,
17: me.
15: That was weird because you're the same person. Like, you, well, because my belief is you should be the same person. But reading this book really made me think, or really made me recognize that some people don't see it that way. They feel like they can live a completely different life online than they do in what do you call it? In person, in real life?
17: Yeah.
15: I mean,
17: yeah.
15: And you kind of see that a little bit, I think, with people whose business is based online.
17: Oh, yeah.
15: You know, I just read an article, a recent article, about influencers and how they don't get kind of the dues in the business world when if you looked at them, and especially here where we are in Utah, there's a ton of like mom influencers just because I think, you know, with our families and things like that, and that they're not getting their dues as business women, as business people, for building these huge empires on, and the product is their lives and their online life and how that influences. And that's so interesting to me because if you think about it that way, then you're like, yes, they need that. They need the acknowledgement that they're really savvy business women. But on the other hand, you go, well, but what's their private life like? It's like, how is that now their online life influencing what they do in their private life?
17: Yeah.
15: You know, because a lot
17: of it's
15: so, yeah, it's so wrapped up together. And so in her bringing that up in this book, it was just so, so interesting because of the fact that, you know, some people do draw that hard line while others, it's so blurred, it becomes their business.
17: Okay, so I love how she uses Adam as an example. He's disappointed in himself, right? And so he goes online. The simulation makes him feel like a success, right? Makes him feel like he's got all of this success. The games make him feel like he's living a better life. And this is the sweet spot of simulation, Sherry says, the exhilaration of creativity without the pressure. Right? Like
15: yeah.
17: I'm free to like make and create these things. And it doesn't seem like the consequences for either like the tension between creating something and putting it out there is as tense as it is in real life. And the excitement of exploration without risks. And so Adam plays on escaping to a place where he does not have to think beyond the game. But Adam's afraid he's going to lose his job.
15: I know, but
17: he hasn't been writing songs. He didn't write that screenplay. Do you know what I mean? So he didn't create something in that real world. And he hasn't finished his resume. He hasn't filed his taxes. These things, just doing one of those things feels completely overwhelming. So what does he do? He goes back to the glow of the game, right? The simulation as if you are creating, but he's creating something, but it has no tangible, you know, sort of permanence, right?
15: Yeah.
17: But yet it kind of does in one sense. And so it makes me think, as technology moves forward, if we will blur the lines, if we want to, if we choose, between what it we consider real creative work.
15: So this is where I think in one example of, I mean, I think this book has great research, great history, and such a, you know, because her research has gone on since I think the 70s is when it started.
17: She's in the forefront.
15: But in the last 5 years, the whole Adam problem with that he's so involved in his games and his creating. So again, 14-year-old boy in my house. Yeah. I know all about the gamers on YouTube.
17: Yes.
15: And in particular, the Minecraft creators. Yeah. That video doing exactly what Adam's doing, creating these elaborate worlds, having challenges, recording that, putting it on YouTube, and then having millions of subscribers then making a tangible in real life living from it.
17: Yeah.
15: And I think that leap shows that we're taking those people that have that rich online life, and they've found a way to kind of break it through and make that authentic to their real life. And I think that's fascinating,
17: an interesting way to put it.
15: Because that's the bridge, right? That's how technology is changing us, because they're not changing what they're doing, but they're opening it so that other people can see it, so they can monetize it with advertisements through YouTube. It gets so complex.
17: I remember years and years ago when I was telling my two oldest, I don't want you to be like living online, you know, more than you know, playing these online games, these video games, you know, as much in real life. Like, so I've severely like limited, you know, their time and things like that, and think, you know, okay, I solved it. And I remember my oldest, Miles, so you'll, because you know him, you know that this is, you know, this is him at like 12 going, yeah, but like, why is it more virtuous to play a board game than a video game? Why does the technology make it less valuable? He's like, if we were sitting around playing Monopoly all afternoon, you would think that was the cutest thing.
15: Yeah, but here's the
17: thing. He's right.
15: Yeah, but here's the thing. Nobody's going to play Monopoly all afternoon because it doesn't have the stimulation that those online games do.
17: Perhaps.
15: It doesn't have, well, plus it's really boring. And he's going to be playing with his brothers and sisters.
17: His point, though,
15: I know.
17: Whether it's online, you're just a Luddite. Right?
15: Right.
17: It was kind of calling me out. And it did give me pause and say, okay, so let me tell you my real fears of becoming kind of like Adam and not having a job. And he's like, oh yeah, you don't want me to live in your basement and have no job. And I'm like, yeah, I don't want that happening. He's like, oh, okay, well then that's fair. Let's have that conversation. And so it is interesting to see what will happen 5-10 years, because back then, and this was what, maybe 15 years ago or so, almost?
15: Yeah.
17: You know, there weren't YouTubers making millions of dollars on it, but there are now, which only strengthens his point and weakens mine.
15: Exactly.
17: Because there's not, like, Monopoly players making millions of dollars for YouTube subscribers. There just isn't.
15: No. No, and I think...
17: Unless there is, and then I apologize publicly.
15: Well, there's poker.
17: Yep.
15: So yeah. I'm like, so there's games.
17: But it's all online.
15: I mean, but they talk about the gaming too, and it's the same thing. But I don't know that there's that level of, I just think the internet has opened up the level of creativity and influence that you can have on the games and pieces, because it's so interactive.
17: Yeah.
15: It's so responsive, which is really cool. Like, again, I'm with you. I don't attack the technology
17: for a need.
15: But how it affects people can be problematic.
17: Yeah, well, I love this. Our neurochemical response to every ping and ringtone seems to be the one elicited by the seeking drive, a deep motivation of the human psyche. Connectivity becomes a craving. Thank you for this great discussion, Gina.
15: You're welcome.
17: This has been really fun, and we are really excited that you have joined us for the Lisa Show Book Club, where we have been looking into Section 5, Chapters 10 and 11. We've really enjoyed Gina James and her perspective today, and I hope you'll join us next week for Section 6. We're getting to kind of near the end of our book club. In Part 6, we're going to be looking at Chapters 12 and 13 and really looking at confessions that people share online and how technology and the internet gives an anonymity to these kinds of things, or does it?
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23: BBC News with Sue Montgomery. The medical charity Médecins Sans Frontières has warned that Ebola is spreading in the Democratic Republic of Congo at a deeply alarming rate. Its deputy director said no other outbreak of the disease had ever registered so many cases at such an early stage. The head of the World Health Organization has travelled to Ituri province. Our correspondent Emery Makomeno, who's also there, says Ituri has registered 90% of the fatalities believed linked to this outbreak.
24: This is the day 15 since the declaration of the Budubungo Ebola virus in the country, and the response is gradually scaling up. But in 2 weeks, we've seen the number of confirmed cases grow and also, unfortunately, the number of dead. Authorities believe it is still too early into the response to stabilize the situation, but local and international efforts are being mobilized to contain this virus, which has reached three provinces.
23: The United States, Britain and Australia, which formed a defense pact called AUKUS to counter China's influence in the Pacific region, have announced they're working together to develop undersea drones. The British Defense Secretary, John Healey, said the craft being delivered would comprise both sensors and weapons.
25: Make no mistake, this is a big step forward. It's a breakthrough that has not been achieved in the AUKUS partnership before now. And for us, AUKUS means new advanced technology, it means the world's most advanced submarines, and it means new jobs back at home.
23: Russia is stepping up its pressure on the Armenian Prime Minister Nikol Pashinyan ahead of elections next weekend. Moscow has recalled its ambassador for consultations over Armenia's growing ties with Brussels. On Friday, President Putin urged Mr. Pashinyan to hold a referendum on joining the EU, saying Armenia needed to decide between that and remaining part of the Russian-led Eurasian Economic Union. The United States military has carried out another deadly strike on a boat in the Eastern Pacific, the third attack this week. Some 200 people have been killed since the U.S. began targeting vessels in the region that it accuses of drug trafficking. Here's Elettra Naismith.
0: US Southern Command posted video of the attack showing the boat exploding into a massive fireball. It said three people were killed, describing them as narco-terrorists. The US began Operation Southern Spear in September, targeting what it says are transnational criminal networks. But there's been no evidence that it's criminals coming under attack. Democratic and some Republican lawmakers, as well as retired military officials and war experts, have all questioned the legality of the strikes, which often appear to target civilians posing no immediate threat.
2: BBC News.
4: One of my biggest worries about charities that don't research is their hearts are in it. They think they're doing good, but they actually might be doing harm. So as you're vetting, transparency is huge. Do they actually have research? Do they share that research proactively? Are they willing to let you look behind the curtain?

0: Welcome to the Lisa Show, where we take a good look at life. It's Lisa. Welcome to the Lisa Show. And before we begin formally, because you know I'm so formal, I just need to tell you that the other day I was driving home from work and I really needed an emotional support baguette, as one does. And I went to Trader Joe's. And did you know that you can get a whole baguette, an entire crusty baguette for $2? I just feel like this is information that we should be sharing with each other because it's just right there. And to be very clear, I'm not paid to promote any of this. We're nonprofit. But I would be for profit under the right circumstances, like crusty baguettes, nachos, or a nacho brand kit, or barbecue items, smoked meats. What else? Yeah, that about covers it. Okay, one more thing before we get started. Wendy commented on the Lisa Show socials and took the quiz to see what kind of helper she was. You're a responder. Way to go, Wendy. That is awesome. We need responders. Boots on the ground. I love it. And if you haven't taken the test to see which kind of helper you are, go over to the Lisa Show socials and take the quiz. It's really fun. This is the fourth episode of our Doing Good Better series. And if you're like me, you probably want to donate money to good causes and make the world a better place. But you also probably know it's not always that easy. I remember a few years back, this article was going around, and I don't remember the title, but the gist of it was that all these charities we think are so good actually have these huge problems. You know, the nonprofit you donate to every Christmas? Well, they're currently being sued by three states because of all their internal corruption. Or even though this organization says they're doing good, 95% of donations are being used to build the CEO's second home in Belize, you know, and I'm exaggerating, but only just a little bit. I know I'm not the only one who has seen a familiar name in the news and immediately thought, oh, I know who this is. That person's doing a lot of good in the world, only to read the rest of the headline and feel my stomach drop. It can be really disheartening to see that these people and organizations that seem to be doing good in the world aren't really doing good, and it makes me really wary. I don't want to donate to a bad organization, but I'm not an expert on vetting charities. How can I be sure my money is actually going where I want it to go? How do I know the CEO of this organization isn't swimming in gold coins like Scrooge McDuck, you know? Or even if the organization seems to have its heart in the right place, how do I know they know what they're doing? And it makes me wonder, what if it's just better to not donate at all? On this episode of Doing Good Better, I've had the opportunity to talk to some experts on vetting organizations, people who study social impact for a living. I asked Aaron Miller, Jill Piacitelli, and Chris Yaden, how do you decide where to donate? And I was surprised in a couple of ways. First of all, I was surprised by how simple their answers were. I always thought vetting organizations was really hard and complicated, but after just a few conversations, I felt pretty confident that I can do it, that I can donate my time and money where it will do the most good. But I was also surprised by some of the myths that these experts busted, myths I totally believed until now. And the way I look at charities has completely changed. I hope by the end of this episode, you'll have the tools to intentionally give your time and money to causes you care about and organizations that deserve it. I have here Aaron Miller from the Ballard Center for Social Impact at Brigham Young University. And a huge shout out to Aaron, by the way. We did not intend to use him in almost every episode of this season so far, but he just had so many fantastic insights that we couldn't let anything go to waste. Aaron introduced me to some terms the Ballard Center uses to measure the good that organizations are doing in the world.
1: There's a less good version of it today that a lot of organizations do where they measure not impact, but they measure a thing that we call outputs. We delivered this many books to these parts of the world, or we provided this many hours of training, or we provided this many meals. That doesn't actually measure change. Mm-hmm. That's sort of like the work you're doing, but it doesn't say how the work you're doing actually improved the world. And those measures are the ones that we encourage people to look past. Like, okay, the outputs are there. It's good that they're measuring them. But how do people's lives actually change as a result? That's the part you have to figure out.
0: Like Aaron said, it's not just the number of books or donations or volunteer hours that matter. It's how people's lives change as a result. And the Ballard Center uses three different words to differentiate differentiate between three different measures. An output is just what the organization is doing. For example, for a charity fighting malaria, an output might be, we gave out this many

0: their contributing factors being pretty much the same. So we can confidently say that 15% decrease in malaria is due to our mosquito net program. And that would be the impact. I find these distinctions really helpful for understanding whether a charity is really doing any good. But these are terms the Ballard Center has come up with. A lot of charities will say on their website, impact, and then you click over to the page and it's a list of outputs. We delivered this many mosquito nets, dug this many wells, served this many meals, and it doesn't actually say anything about what the real impact was. So I asked Aaron, well, how do you identify the outcomes and especially impact on an organization's website? What does that look like?
1: Yeah, this is a great question. So first thing you do is go to their website if they have one. And if they do, you want to look for an annual report. Sometimes it'll say impact. Sometimes it'll say about our work. And then you want to look at what they're measuring, like what the actual measures are. If they're measuring, we delivered this many meals, we provided this many hours of training, that's fine, but it's not probably the organization you should pick. Instead, you want to look for the organization that says 83% of our participants had a higher income 5 years later, or 9 out of 10 of the kids in our programs graduated from college.
0: I love this because it's so simple. Once you know what you're looking for, it's really easy to look on any organization's website and see if they have it. But I never even thought of looking for these long-term impacts before. There was also something else Aaron said that really surprised me. I've always assumed that if you want to do good in the world, you should donate to a nonprofit because for-profit organizations aren't about social impact, right? They're about making money. But it turns out there are some for-profit organizations that are built around social impact too. And sometimes they do even more good than nonprofits.
1: The old model that all do-good work has to happen through a nonprofit has been largely ditched. You can build a for-profit company that has a social impact, and there are quite a few of these growing
0: around the world. And that's just as effective or even more effective?
1: In many cases, more effective, actually, because it can do its work more sustainably because it has a profit-making activity that keeps the organization in business. I'm on the board for an organization called University Impact, and what we actually do is we look for and vet startup businesses. Sometimes they're nonprofits, sometimes they're for-profit. And we have the students write due diligence memos describing the quality of this investment, both will it produce a financial return, but also will it have a positive impact in the world. And there are so many cool ideas out there that would just blow your mind.
0: Aaron told me about just one of these cool ideas, training beekeepers in South Africa.
1: There's a beekeeping business in South Africa that's teaching people how to become beekeepers as a side hustle and tapping into international markets for honey. And so these beekeepers can produce honey in addition to whatever other income activity they have. They can produce honey and then they sell this honey totally for profit, but raises income levels for everybody who participates. And that's a model called micro-franchising model that was partly innovated at BYU, actually. And that's just one example.
0: The idea that a single investment could continue to do good several times over is a really helpful thought. But as Aaron and I talked about for-profit organizations doing good, I realized that we had another example of this that you may remember from Episode 1, The Other Side Academy, or TOSA. The Other Side Academy is a for-profit organization, not because they charge the students who go there, the services are all free, but because they don't depend on donations or government aid. They support themselves through the thrift stores and moving company run by the students. And the Other Side Academy is not only self-sustaining, but it's having a great impact on the lives of its students. Now I'd like to introduce you to Jill Piacitelli, who we also heard from last episode. She is the associate director of the Ballard Center, and she told me how she decides where to give her money, time, and attention. She introduced me to the concepts of affinity and proximity.
2: How do I vet an organization that I want to give time and money to? For me, at this point, it's really quick. We teach this concept of affinity and proximity. When you're at high affinity, meaning you really care about the issue, and high proximity, meaning it's close to you, that's sort of the golden zone to work in when you're trying to change or work on a social issue. I am old enough that I have very clearly determined what I have affinity for, what I really care about in life, and what's close enough to me that I can give it my time.

0: my attention in some layered ways. And so that's how I vet, is I pick affinity and proximity. What's in my life right now that feels like a curriculum I should be paying attention to and investing my time and efforts into? And then I just try to direct a clear stream of donations and time to it.
1: For Jill, picking an organization isn't about a one-off donation. She chooses issues that inspire her and that she feels she can consistently give her money, time, and attention to. She's a great example of someone who falls in love with the problem. Jill also told me that when she's vetting an organization, she looks for something called a theory of change.
0: The other tool I would throw in there, this is a quick one that we teach our students to use, is we ask them to look for a theory of change. A theory of change is essentially an if-then statement, which is, if we do this, and that's usually your programs, if we purchase malaria nets and train people on how to use them, then deaths in these particular regions will go down. That's a theory of change. And often, organizations just essentially don't have well-developed theories of change. And so one of the quick ways to look for an effective place to put your time or your dollar is to find out if they have a theory of change.
1: Seems simple, right? 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
1: Welcome back to The Lisa Show. Now let me introduce you to Chris Yaden, CEO of Sapria, an organization that exists to prevent sexual abuse and help survivors heal. Chris had some insider insight into the other qualities to look for when vetting charities.
6: The thing about charities, and this really helps with the vetting, is charities that are full of integrity, they really take to heart their responsibility of being a public charity, which means they are accountable to and transparent with the public. So when the public's vetting a charity saying, is this a group I should give to? Or even bigger funders are doing that type of vetting. If the charity is only storytelling and not letting you look behind the curtain, if you will, not letting you see where the potential dirty laundry is, that is a huge red flag. And so charities that have integrity are extremely transparent and proactively transparent. It's not just a marketing pitch. Don't get me wrong. At charitable work, we have to be experts in storytelling, right? And we should be experts in storytelling. But if it's just the storytelling, if we're not willing to share outcome research or even do outcome research or have third parties do research on us, that's a huge red flag. So at Sapria, we take that very seriously. We started doing research the very first program we did 9 years ago. And that transitioned into third-party research done by university professionals, one of them here at Brigham Young University, that really validated that what we were doing was working. One of my biggest worries about charities that don't research is their hearts are in it. They think they're doing good, but they actually might be doing harm. So as you're vetting, transparency is huge. Do they actually have research? Do they share that research proactively? Are they willing to let you look behind the curtain? If any of those start falling apart, that's a huge red flag that a donor should maybe question, should I be supporting this group?
1: Like Chris explained, transparency is really important, and it can get obscured by flashy stories that tug on our heartstrings. I've definitely been in this position where I'm really moved by the story of a child who got to go to a school because of this great nonprofit, or wow, this charity saved this person's life. How fantastic is that? And then I give impulsively rather than intentionally. It's not bad for a charity to have these great stories. I mean, they help put a face to social issues. But ultimately, we want to be intentional about how we donate, not impulsive. And that means making sure the charity we donate to is transparent about how its donations get used. I also like that Chris pointed out the importance of doing research to measure impact and make sure the interventions are really working, because this is something Aaron Miller brought up as well. Unfortunately, not every organization will be doing this kind of intensive research to make sure their interventions actually work. Because even though it's really important, it does take up a lot of time and money. Aaron also pointed out that we can always do our own research and look up what the science says about a certain type of intervention and whether or not it works.
7: Those organizations will typically have learning resources that they point to. But another piece of advice I recommend is through Google and other means, find the experts, find the people who know about this stuff. It's kind of an intimidating place, but Google Scholar is a great resource for type in the problem and see who are the academics writing about this. And most academics are not getting emails from random strangers saying, I'm fascinated by what you're studying. Can you tell me more? They're right. Going to love it and be excited to talk with
1: you. Okay, good, because I am and I want to contact them. I can personally attest to how willing most academics are to share their research. Here at The Lisa Show, we are quite often going through Google Scholar and tracking down emails of random scientists and begging them to tell us about their own research. That's how we get in touch with a lot of our guests. And they are so wonderful and so generous with sharing their knowledge with us. And it sort of makes sense, right? Everyone's a little bit of a nerd about something, right? Well, imagine someone coming up to you about whatever you're a nerd about, politics or auto repair or which adaptation of Pride and Prejudice is the best, and asking you to talk to them about it for a while. I mean, that would just be a dream come true. And by the way, are you depressed or are you happy? Because that will really tell me which adaptation of Pride and Prejudice you're going to need, because there are a lot of versions. Did I talk about the BBC one? No, okay, I'm getting off of the point. Anyway, trust me, these researchers are nerds just like us. They're just waiting for someone to ask them about their research. It will make their day, and you'll learn a lot. Speaking of people who have turned their passion into easily accessible research, Aaron told me about something called Ballard Briefs, which are another great resource for anyone who wants to get started learning about a social issue.
7: At the Ballard Center, actually, we have a resource we've been working on for a while now called the Ballard Brief. And if you go to ballardbrief.org, you'll find student-authored briefings on a variety of social issues around the world. We have over 100 of these now on the website.
1: Amazing.
7: The number continues to grow. You can search through their briefs by region, by topic, and so you can learn about girls' education in Pakistan or access to clean water in Malawi or any number of topics like that. The students are the ones choosing their own topics, which is partly what makes the briefings so great, because the students' interests or passion for these problems are what drive the research. But they do really intense, deep dives and cite hundreds of sources in these papers typically, but they're written to be very accessible and useful to anybody who wants to learn more about a topic.
1: There's so much information available to us if we just make the effort to look for it. And it all goes back to what we talked about in the last episode, right? If you want to solve an issue, it's important to understand it first. And if you've done a little research into an issue, you can recognize when the science supports a charity's intervention and when it doesn't. Now, if there's one thing that you take away from this episode, this is it. It turns out that there are charities that literally just exist to vet other charities. I know. Please hold your applause. What a time to be alive. These are a great place to start when deciding where to donate. Both Jill and Aaron recommended some great vetting organizations. They do the work for you. Here's what Jill had to say.
0: The shortcuts that the Ballard Center actually uses for social impact partners, external partners, organizations that we work with, are organizations like the Skoll Foundation, Schwab Foundation, Ashoka, Echoing Green. These are all kind of the luminary names. Their work exclusively is to do all that calculation for you, right? They're looking at finances, distribution of donor dollar within the organization and outside to the actual intervention. They're looking at best practices, and they're kind of putting their stamp of approval on the best of the best out there.
1: We'll drop these names in the episode description too, so you can look them up. But here they are again: the Skoll Foundation, the Schwab Foundation, Ashoka, and Echoing Green. And each of these vetting organizations vets organizations a little differently, so it's good to look in a number of places. Aaron Miller also mentioned a vetting organization called GiveWell.
7: There are resources now that are being developed to make this easier. There's a big, well-known organization called GiveWell that recommends high-impact charities based on their research, and all of those organizations they recommend are safe bets. And so if you don't want to do the time, but you want to dedicate some money, pick any GiveWell organization, and you'll be doing good work.
1: It's nice to know the next time I vet a charity, I can look at these vetting organizations to see how my charity of choice stacks up. But before we go, I'd like to bust one last myth, and that's that a charity shouldn't spend any money on anything that's not its intervention, because a charity isn't like a regular business. Intuitively, we think, well, I'm donating money for orphans in Peru. I'm not donating money so this nonprofit can put up billboards or so its employees can take time off. But Chris Yaden pointed out that the nonprofit sphere has something to learn from the for-profit sphere.
6: People that start charities do it because they're passionate and have big hearts, but they also need to develop the business sense and develop the maturity on the business side to make sure that they're doing it well. And we could mature on that side, on the charity side, in really enhancing our business acumen, taking lead from what a lot of for-profits do to help us mature how we approach our actual business, because it is a business.
1: I admire Chris's humility in saying that the nonprofit world can learn from the for-profit world. This reminds me of a TED Talk by Melinda Gates about what nonprofits can learn from Coca-Cola, which, if you haven't seen, it's really amazing. But the gist of it is that nonprofits can learn a lot from successful for-profit businesses like Coca-Cola. Okay, so what does that have to do with us ordinary people who just want to know where to donate? Well, if you can see that a nonprofit is spending money on advertising or paying their staff competitive wages, those aren't necessarily red flags. They can actually be green flags. Spending money on advertisements is an investment to bring in more donors. Paying higher salaries attracts people who are really good at what they do. These are things that successful businesses do. And if this is a social impact organization that makes a real impact, the success of the organization means that they'll be able to expand to have even more impact and change even more lives. Now you might be thinking, I'd like to donate sometime in the future when I just have more money and I can make a really big donation. You know what I'm talking about, like with one of those big ginormous checks that are longer than I am tall, you know? Like that would be very dramatic and very fun to be able to present to somebody, right? With a significant amount. And I wonder, are those just for show or is it legal tender? Like, could you even cash those? But my point is that right now, I don't know if I can donate in any way that really matters. And I know I've felt this way before too, but I'd like to end on this from Chris. Rather than focusing on that dollar amount or how big that check is, he focuses on having an attitude of generosity.
6: You know, I think everybody can do it their own way. I think what I'm going to do is share a story that's really inspiring to me of our founder, Shalane Maxfield, and has really impacted my own family. She has a huge giving heart and at this point can give millions and millions of dollars. But she was giving long before she had any money. And for her, that started with a plate of cookies for neighbors. And she'll often tell this story that before I had the ability to give financially, I still wanted to give. And that story has really impacted me and actually adjusted something I've done as a father and grandfather. And as I kind of internalize that story, you know, I've had in my mind, well, yeah, when I get to retirement, I'll be able to give more to charity myself, right? But I was like, no, I need to give now, and I need to give what I can. So what I can give or what another person can give may not be millions. Maybe it's a few dollars, but I can still give. And the thing I've learned being in the philanthropy space is people that give generously have always given generously. The numbers just changed based on their capacity to give, but the fact that they gave generously has always been there. So if I wait for something to give, I'm actually probably not going to give. I need to learn to give now.
1: I need to learn to give now. I know that I could do better at this. As a Christian, I believe that it is my responsibility to help my neighbors. And if all I can give is the widow's mite, well, you know, I have it on good authority that that's enough. I'm so grateful for Aaron, Jill, and Chris for sharing their insights with us. I've learned so much from them on how to know if a charity is really doing good. It's important to vet organizations before we donate to them. And I'm glad to hear that it's possible too, even if, like me, you're a busy single mom who can't quit her day job. I think I can confidently and intentionally put my money where my mouth is. And I hope you feel the same. You're listening to The Lisa Show. We'll be right back.
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1: Welcome to The Lisa Show's The Council of Moms, a place where our kids may not think we have any friends, but this proves we do. So welcome. I'm Lisa Valentine Clark. I'm the mother of five. I have kids from 16 to almost 26, and they're all learning how to be independent adults in our society. And I get to keep my mouth shut more than I get to give advice. The time for that has passed. So this is where we can talk about all of it. So I love it. I love the Council of Moms and the way that we can come together. I have loved having the conversations with individual people that I meet out and about and also online. So if you look up the Council of Moms and The Lisa Show on Facebook, Instagram, and in the comments here and this YouTube presentation, I would love to be a part of the conversations that you're having with your own councils. You know, the things that you think, you know, we don't really talk about this as much as we should. Those kinds of topics and questions are the ones that I like to talk about and what we're going to be talking about today. Now, I'm going to really dive into the Council of Moms today with a really kind of a difficult question, one that I think that people have wondered about and maybe had conversations about in their with their family and their close friends, but one that's a little different than we have done. So I have assembled, I think, the right team. So here on the council today is
10: Emily Campbell. I'm the mom of three. I'm in all stages of motherhood. I have an adult 21-year-old, 17-year-old with very severe disabilities, and an 8-year-old. So I'm all over the place in my phase of motherhood. I've got it all.
11: Yeah. I'm Amy Hackworth, and I have three boys, ages 18, 20, and 10. So some adults-ish and a little guy at home still.
12: Awesome. I'm Liza Wolfgram, and I have two daughters, 24, and my youngest just turned 19. So I feel like there's the teen at the end, right?
10: Yeah. So
12: I feel like teen adult, but I still look at it as teen, but technically adults. And I'm in this stage where I've like left school behind and I'm really like relearning and growing and figuring things out as a mom with young single adults.
13: Yeah. It's different.
12: It's totally different.
13: It's different than I thought it was going
12: to
13: be.
12: I feel like it's like going back to your 20s, but you're old. Like, it's like starting back over, but then it's like you have all this wisdom, but you're old. So it's not fair.
13: But you feel the same inside.
12: Yeah. It's like starting. Yeah. So,
13: You know, and it's funny, like I talk to a lot of people about the Lisa show because I love it and I love doing it and because I get to have interesting conversations with interesting people. And so it's funny, like just being in the grocery store or just like being out and about and somebody's like, you know what you should talk about? And I'm like, go on. Like, I'm right there with you. Like, go on. Mm-hmm. And so here are one of those. And this is one that I've been saving a little bit to the side because I'm like, this is tricky and we can answer it in a lot of ways. But I think we've got the right, I know we have the right group here. When life has been really hard for a long time and the hits seem to just keep coming, how do you find joy and create joy for your kids? I'll go ahead and go rip the Band-Aid off. A lot of people ask me about this because I had 5 kids at home full time when my husband was diagnosed with ALS and as he slowly deteriorated over 4.5 years and then as he ultimately passed away. Talk about life getting hard and the hits keep coming and they don't start kind of, and you don't even know. At the beginning, we were so full of hope and well, if anybody can beat it, he can beat it, this incurable disease. Sure. And so there were a lot of stages of development of my kids and their acceptance, as well as my own personal suffering and my husband's. And so we had joy during that time. That's the short answer. Mm-hmm. And a lot of that had to do with what we were looking for and how we chose to live. But none of us escaped the hard parts of it or made it easier, if that makes any sense. And so I've thought a lot about this question. How do you find it and create joy? And I think the first thing that I will say is what my late husband did, which was he gave all of our kids and myself permission to laugh about the situation, to joke about it, and said, you know, we can be upset, but also we can also just have everyday moments too. And so we looked to him like to set the tone for that because it was happening to him, the worst thing. And so when I think about creating joy, which is the real question, because like I think there's the assumption we all go through hard times. To do that, it's by being yourself, really, right? Like my late husband made a lot of jokes. He made lip sync videos. Like not everybody does that, but he just did what he always had done in order to create that joy and just to not give it up so easily. Even though nobody would have like faulted him if he did. And that's more of a philosophical answer, but I feel like it's a good way to like talk about this in a way that's relatable to everybody though, right? Like you can feel horrible and feel joy too. Definitely. And I think just starting that and teaching your kids that, it was a lesson that I didn't know we were giving them at the time, but I can see it now.
10: Yeah. It's like it's a philosophical answer though that you can put into practice. Do you know what I mean?
13: Yeah,
10: like
13: that you had to.
10: Yes. For me, I feel like this is where mom acting skills come in really handy. You know, like in our house, we're getting close to like a decade of constant, like every year we have a new major, major crisis in our family that would break a normal person. I mean, I am a normal person and I'm definitely broken, but I'm doing all those are small things like what you mentioned.
13: And to back up a little bit without like saying anything that you're not comfortable with.
10: I'm comfortable with everything, as you know.
13: Yeah. You know, because I think a lot of people are like, yeah, but you don't know my situation. And it's like, well, Emily has a nonverbal.
10: Yeah, I mean, the biggest, most visible thing in our family is our son who's severely disabled. He's just about turned 17 and he is nonverbal, diapered, dozens of seizures a day. He's very aggressive and cognitively he's like 18 months old. So
13: he's so sweet and we all love him.
10: Real hard. Yeah. And he destroys things and he destroys people's bodies and he doesn't mean to, but he doesn't sleep. He has seizures all night. That has been like, of course, like the paramount of our family struggles. But then, you know, I also have a husband who has a very unusual career that's like a roller coaster. And sometimes it's amazing with these cool perks and very exciting. And then sometimes it's in the toilet and we're like, what did we do? We ruined our lives and our children are messed up. But, you know, and my husband was sick a couple years ago. There's so many things. And then last year, both of our dads died within 5 weeks of each other, unexpectedly. Like, we just every year are having these things. But the acting skills really come in handy. And I don't mean to say that like I'm not genuine, but I feel like sometimes for my kids to create joy, okay, I kind of have to put on this like happy front, not in a fake way, but say, hey, you know what? It's okay. We can do this. It's hard, but we're going to move on, which I totally believe and is true. But I remember a lot when we're going through it. When we're in the thick of it, I remember my kids, their struggles are not my struggles. The things that are going on in our family right now, they're going to move on from that. They're going to grow up and have their own lives and have their own other problems. Hopefully nothing as severe as we've all gone through together in our house. But they don't have to worry about their brother long term. That's not their responsibility. That's mine. And they don't have to worry about dad's career. That's dad's responsibility, not theirs, you know? And so I don't want to like project onto them. I think
13: or work through those feelings with them.
10: Right. I think that that's a big thing, right? Is to not make our own problems either within our marriage or within our careers or even with other siblings. I don't want to make it a problem for my other kids. And so I try to be as positive as I can. I try to remove them from the things that they don't need to be worried about. And little things, man, we are always trying to go do something fun, go on a day trip, go sit outside and play and just be fun. I seek things like that just to try to lighten the load.
12: One of the things when I think of, first of all, sorry to that mother. It's so hard to go through hit after hit. But I think with all these hits, there's a couple things I was thinking about. One is there's like mourning.
10: Yeah.
12: There's mourning in all this. Mm-hmm. And I think sometimes people think, no, mourning's not in this. No, there's definitely mourning. You're mourning something, whether yeah. it's a loss or if you're going through helping your child, there's a mourning of what could have been there, totally. Or what would have. And I think it's very important that there's time and like there's mourning, there's healing, and there's recovery. Mm-hmm. And I think it's so important that there's space and time to be able to allow this for your children, for yourself. But like you're saying, you just have to be a lot stronger through it and be able to face it. I'm sorry about your father's. Me and my husband, same last year, 3 weeks apart.
13: Yeah.
12: And then his mom had died 8 months before that.
10: Oh my goodness.
12: And so I kind of get like, you just feel like, it just, and in mind, we have
10: like what else is coming, yeah, right?
12: We have death and then culture.
13: Thing, though, is it? It's never one thing.
10: What did you say? You said it. What?
12: There's death, but then there's like the layer of culture that we add that we have to death. And so, yeah, it's never one thing. But I think there's a saying that I really like in my family. I always tell them, don't just go through something because that's in vain. Like, don't just go through something, grow through something.
10: Nice.
12: Mm-hmm. And so whenever, you know, we talk at home, it's always like, we're growing through this or, mm-hmm. are you know, you're growing through that. Because I do believe there's growth in everything that you do. You can find growth, right?
10: For sure.
12: But I wouldn't want them to just go through something unless they could eventually figure out, like, what they grew through.
10: I agree.
11: And that's I love really what awesome. You said about allowing yourself to mourn. I think we don't, you know, we think maybe we could for a little bit and then we got to pull ourselves together and get moving. Like we judge ourselves so much for our feelings that we think are not okay or not allowed. And then we just prolong the pain really instead of saying, this is how I feel right now. And it's okay. Giving ourselves permission to actually feel something. I think we'd encourage our friends to do it. Mm-hmm. You know, oh my gosh, this is so hard what you're going through. Of course you're feeling bad, but you know, I think what we tell ourselves is that, okay, that was enough. Like you should be over it by now. It's time to pull yourself together and get.
10: And if you
11: moving.
10: Don't feel it, you're going to feel it later.
11: Yeah. Totally.
10: It's going to, I mean,
11: one way or another.
13: Down. Yeah.
10: And I'm still feeling it all the time. Cause like I'm not done with these hard things that our family is going through. We're not through it, you know? Yeah. And so it's an ongoing process. And I want to feel joy still, but I'm also very real. I'm totally honest about my feelings all the time. And when I'm feeling negative and heartbroken or disappointed or, you know, like I'm all alone, I will let myself feel that.
11: Yeah.
10: And then I'm like, okay, well, what am I going to do about it? Am I going to wallow and just waste away? Or am I going to try to find the joy, make the best of a bad situation? I went through that choice when I was really young, when I was 20. I had a really serious boyfriend who took his life. And that was, at that time, I thought I could never go through anything as hard as this. This is devastating, right? And I realized at that time, I can either let this totally wreck me and push me into a dark place, or I can let this be edifying and somehow like help let it sanctify me in a way where I grow through it.
14: Yeah, grow through
10: instead of going through it. And I feel like I had to make a conscious choice.
14: Wow.
10: And I did. And I was like, okay, it doesn't matter what's happening. You might lose your husband to ALS, you know, you might lose a baby, you might, whatever it is, it can either break you or you can grow through it and just make it a somehow a growth experience. It's hard to do.
13: I like what you said, and you mentioned about culture. And I think that is something to, there were so many observations that my kids, again, on different areas of development they made. When Christopher passed away, they were 12 to 22. So talk about like different stages of five kids and different like how they saw the life. And the way that they look at joy, I think your family culture has a lot to do with that. Mm-hmm. And sometimes you don't, if you don't know what your family culture is, it definitely reveals itself, I think, after trauma. And there is an opportunity to choose. And I think that we have a lot of societal pressures to be like, okay, well, that thing would wipe me out, so, you know, I don't even want to think about it. And then there's others who have had to think about it. How has your family culture then, do you think, changed and have been affected by the way that you see like hardships and trauma, but also then what role joy plays in your family culture? How's that changed?
14: I was thinking about what Emily said, you know, when you had this hard experience when you were 20, which sounds gut-wrenching, and you thought, oh, that is going to be the hardest thing I've ever done. And then
10: and it,
14: probably
10: not.
14: It hasn't been, And so I think about that in terms of the hard things that we have been through in our family. You do grow, right? And you do look back and say, oh, I thought that was the worst thing that could ever happen. And now that happens and I'm like, all right, I can take that in stride. We've been here before. We've done this before.
10: And I can even see the good that came from it.
14: Yeah.
10: Right?
14: Yeah. So I think that's really powerful. And maybe a gift we can give to our kids through our family culture. But that's been maybe a gift of hard times for me is to realize, maybe looking back on the growth to see. And in terms of joy, I feel a little, I think I feel pressure if I think I have to create joy, but I'm totally at ease finding joy.
13: I like that. Creating and, or finding, those are two very different
14: ones. Yeah. And so I feel like when I'm with my family, you know, even if things are stressful or, you know, kids are fighting or whatever, we will eventually find joy. We will, you know, and I can find joy in them, even in their stage of life. If they're sassy, I just think, oh my gosh, look at you right now in the stage of life. So, but if I feel pressure to create joy for my kids, that's almost never worked for me. You know, I have an idea about this fun thing we're going to do and I have expectations and hopes and plans. Yeah. No one wants to play along with that.
13: No one wants to start the family band.
14: Yeah, I know. No one wants to be in the family band.
13: And no one wants to play pickleball or take pickleball lessons with you. No, I know of what you speak.
14: Yes. And maybe that's our stage of kids, right? I think it's easier when kids are younger to create magical moments for them. But if my job is to find joy, on it. I can definitely find those beautiful moments.
13: And maybe like give their attention to it.
14: Yeah.
12: I like the question you brought up. And I think, like you were asking like the family culture of how to kind of get through this.
13: Yeah, I think it has a lot to do with it.
12: Yeah. I think one thing is to be able to identify it's a family thing that you're going through. I think sometimes, like, I think if you can identify, okay, this isn't just me, like, it's very important to notice when your family is going through something and it's not just individuals. Mm-hmm. And since we've all been through family issues and we've been able to now identify it, I think that's so great, because now it's like we are going through something. And then it's like, now I'm gonna have to address this like a different way, because it's all of us. One of the feelings I have with what you're saying is I've found peace and joy through the healing. It may start off not the funnest, but as you go through it, like, I've really been able to navigate it and start to find peace and like reestablish kind of my thoughts and my how I want to teach and approach things with my family more, because I'm learning how to heal and I'm learning like, well, that's not going to work, or we got to change this. And I think one of the things I learned is like, when you're mourning with your family, people, like, I think you mentioned it, or you did, they're saying, I've learned some people expect you have to mourn a certain way.
15: Yeah.
12: And
15: yeah.
12: And I was like, no, you don't. Because
13: yeah.
12: It is like, you are supposed to mourn with those who mourn, but you're not supposed to tell another person how they should be mourning.
13: Amen.
12: Or what exactly right. Or what accept, or how much time it should be, mm-hmm. or what your child should be feeling. Yeah. I think it's really important that if you're going to mourn with those who mourn, that you're realizing they are mourning. And you're either going to be there to mourn with them and go through this, or just kind of step to the side so that they can take care of their family and push on through, because mourning is a process. And I think whenever you go through any trauma with your family, at least with me and my, like when I think about my kids, this, yeah. it's not a closed case. It's an open door policy. This is going to come back several times throughout their life in different stages of their life. Mm-hmm. And so you have to realize that, especially as a mother, it's like, it's open door policy, and we are going to revisit this when they need to revisit it and not when we don't.
15: I've tried yeah. a lot to let my kids express their feelings about their brother. It's really hard. When my daughter was younger, like middle school and younger, she would get embarrassed sometimes if she brought a new friend over and she felt a little like sheepish that this, you know, older boy with a binky and a diaper, you know, is running around. And I never wanted to say, oh, no, you're going to be so proud of him and you're going to tell everyone about him. I said, hey, you're right. That is a little weird. And it does feel a little embarrassing sometimes. And that's okay. Or like now he's got this little brother that's way younger than him. And, you know, as a 15-year-old, when Jacob was six, he was hurting Jacob all the time, and he would get mad and say, I just hate him. And I'm like, you know what? I know exactly how you feel. And I wouldn't get mad at him for that. I knew he needed to express that. And I don't ever want to force them to feel a certain way yeah. or get mad at them for their very normal, natural, expected feelings. Or, you know, they'll say things like, oh, he's bugging me so bad, or why does he have to do this, or whatever. And I'm like, buddy, I'm right there with you, yeah. but I'm his mommy and I love him and I adore him and he's beautiful. And, you know, and it's my job to take care of him. So you're okay to feel that way.
13: Do you know what's so interesting about your answer and what I hear in each one of you is that the way that you're talking about it is like a way that you're modeling how to deal with hard times to your kids. Mm-hmm. They say, I definitely have my mom's voice in my head, but that our kids have our voice. They know what we think. You know, I'm in that stage of parenting where my kids will say, I know what you're going to say. Yeah. I know what you're going to yeah. say. And I've thought about this. And I'm just like, I don't get to say anything because they do know what I'm going to say. But we do have an opportunity though to show them and point them to the joy, like maybe not create it all the time, but to say, oh, to point out, oh, did you see this really nice thing that happened to us today? Or that joke that you said was really, really funny. Or that blessing that we did not think we could. Do you see how God is looking out for us? Like, that's point, huge. Do you see how this huge. Prayer was answered? This one wasn't, this was. It, but like pointing out the good too, because it's so easy, especially with trauma or with horrible things when you're so exhausted and they just keep coming. You can forget to look at that and just kind of redirecting the yeah. kids to like, yeah, but also this. Yes, no. This might not be the hardest thing that ever happens to you. For sure, other things will happen. Isn't it sad? But aren't you glad knowing that you know how to survive it, that you have these people to go through, you're actually not alone?
15: Yeah. Looking at the silver lining is really huge. That sounds super like oversimplifying it.
13: But and don't kind you think we've always like just pushed the silver line? Like, well, you can't look at the silver. Well, sometimes
15: no, it's
13: can
15: huge.
13: You?
15: And I just remembered this, that yesterday I was talking with my little now 8-year-old about Connor, his brother. We were talking about when we helped build the sensory room at the high school, and my little Jacob got to go there with me like every day and help put all this stuff together. And he got to take some toys home and all these things. Like, he got some really good perks about that. And he goes, I just like being Connor's brother. I never thought I would hear him say that until he was way older, you know? And same thing, like with my husband's weird career, sometimes it's kind of like in the dumps. But then my daughter will talk about all the times she's traveled the world with him and all the fun things she's gotten to do and the people she's gotten to meet. And that makes it kind of worth it during the hard times, you know? Yeah. So I think silver linings, it might sound so simpleton, but there's something to it. And that's finding the joy, even in a totally awful situation.
13: I love it. We're run out of time, and that's a great place to end on. But I want to give everyone a chance to end on too. When someone comes to you and just says, it's just relentless, how do I find joy? What are your final thoughts?
14: Mine is compassion, self-compassion, to love yourself. All the things that you just said you would say to your child, like, yeah, I know it hurts. I know this is hard, to say those things to yourself. And you'll find joy when you take care of yourself like that, when you talk to yourself the way you would talk to a friend and love yourself through that hard time.
12: Mine is to just a couple things, hope, faith, and just like, push on through. I think it's really important that in order to find that joy, they have to have faith in you, in God, and they have to believe in something.
13: Yeah.
12: There has to be something that they have faith in. And if they have that faith and hope in it, then they can just take the first step to move forward in it and grow through it. And so I think that it's just really important that as they're trying to find the joy, they just need to first just have some hope they can do it.
13: Yeah.
14: That's so good.
13: And I think as moms too, when our kid comes and they don't have hope, that they can borrow yours.
12: Yeah.
15: I would want to tell people who are going through it with no end in sight that it's not for nothing. Like, you may not see any wisdom in it now or feel like there's a light at the end of the tunnel, but truly good can always come out of like a horrible situation. And I tell myself that a lot, that like, our situation is the way it is, and it's not for no reason. It's not for nothing. Mm-hmm. That something will come of it someday, and it won't always be this way.
13: Yeah.
15: But you got to push on through, like she says.
13: A little perspective.
15: You know?
13: And I would just like finally add is make sure that you have your own support through it.
14: So
13: that when you can't, you don't have the hope, you don't see the joy,
14: yes.
13: And you know it's there, you trust that it is,
14: yeah.
13: And you're steering the ship that way, that you have other people, your own good trusted friends with
14: yes.
13: different life experiences that can help you, remind you of it too.
14: I love it.
13: That's what saved
15: huge.
13: Me.
12: Mom's
13: so.
12: Counsel?
15: Literally.
13: Yeah, huh, interesting. Yeah.
15: That's
13: counsel
15: like the
13: moms,
15: difference between
13: huh?
15: life and death for like a mom going through it.
13: But it
15: truly.
13: Is.
15: It really
13: yeah,
15: is.
13: Yeah, it's not just lip service. It's not just a show.
15: No.
13: It's also a lifestyle.
14: Yes.
13: The
15: and
13: Council
15: a life
13: of
15: support.
13: Moms. Absolutely. Thank you for listening and watching. We want to hear from you. Please leave a comment on the YouTube page, on Facebook, Instagram. Send us your questions, or if you'd like to continue the conversation, we would love to hear from you. What are ways that you find joy when the hits keep coming and they don't stop? Thanks. I'm Lisa Valentine Clark. Thank you to our Council of Moms.
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0: I'm Julie Rose. Life feels heavy for a lot of us right now. The news is overwhelming. Conversations are risky. It's tempting to check out or stay quiet.
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0: But I don't want to give up on connection. And ignoring the news only makes me feel more powerless. 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
4: We don't have to change our mind. We don't have to compromise. We're trying to construct a bridge to the next conversation.
0: And we're exploring tough topics with nuance and an open mind.
5: What we have is not a politician's problem. We have an incentives problem. And we can't expect different results unless and until we change the rules of that system.
0: We're out to become better citizens, kinder neighbors, and more effective advocates for the things that matter most. It all starts right after the news.
6: BBC News with Sue Montgomery. The medical charity Médecins Sans Frontières has warned that Ebola is spreading in the Democratic Republic of the Congo at a deeply alarming rate. There have been more than 1,000 suspected cases since the outbreak was declared 2 weeks ago, and over 240 deaths. The head of the World Health Organization, Tedros Adhanom Ghebreyesus, has travelled to the Congolese province of Ituri to oversee efforts to contain the virus.
7: The international community is involved under the leadership of the government of DRC. And at the same time, community ownership is important. That's why we're here, to discuss with the community, to see how the response is running and if there are challenges to help.
6: The United States, Britain and Australia have announced they are working together to develop undersea drones. The US Defense Secretary Pete Hegseth said the project would deliver a range of adaptable multi-mission craft. His British counterpart, John Healey, said they would comprise both sensors and weapons. The three countries formed a defense pact called AUKUS in 2021 to counter China's growing influence in the Asia-Pacific region. Russia is stepping up its pressure on the Armenian Prime Minister Nikol Pashinyan ahead of general elections next weekend. Moscow has recalled its ambassador for consultations over Armenia's growing ties with the European Union. Here's Warren Bull.
8: Nikol Pashinyan came to power in the former Soviet Republic in a populist revolution in 2018 and in recent years has been making diplomatic overtures towards Brussels. Russia's foreign ministry says this rapprochement is undermining cooperation within the Russian-led Eurasian Economic Union. On Friday, Vladimir Putin said Armenia needed to hold a referendum on which regional bloc it wanted to be in as soon as possible. Ominously, he said what he called the Ukraine scenario had begun with the government in Kyiv trying to join the EU.
6: Forensic experts in Kenya say they're having to use DNA tests to identify the victims of Thursday's deadly fire at a girls' boarding school. 16 children died. Here's Victor Kenani.
9: Only a few of the victims could be positively identified by family members, with the majority of the bodies badly burned in the blaze that swept through a school dormitory on Thursday. The tragedy has left families grappling with grief as they await the results of the DNA matching process that the government says could take a few weeks to conclude. Emotional scenes unfolded at a funeral home where relatives gathered for briefings from officials and sought answers about the fate of their loved ones. Police are continuing with investigations into the cause of the fire. 8 students at the school have been arrested on suspicion of arson.
6: BBC News.
10: Hey, it's Julie. Welcome to Uncomfy. A lot of us are struggling right now with how to stay open to others when we seem to be living in different realities. I feel like I'm always walking on eggshells with people, but I also don't want to give up on connection. This is a podcast about staying with the moments we usually want to escape. The awkward ones, the tense ones, the ones that honestly can actually teach us something. So let's get uncomfy. In the United States, around 1 in 30 kids are identified with autism. For adults, it's about 1 in 45. Awareness about autism has come a long way thanks to better public health outreach, more screening, and strong advocacy efforts. But even with all of that, there are still many adults out there who may have autism and have never been identified or were maybe misdiagnosed earlier in life. Well, today I'm joined by Dawn Prince Hughes. She's an anthropologist, a primatologist, and author, and she currently serves as co-chair of the Cultural Autism Studies Program at Yale. She was identified with autism at the age of 36. Dawn, welcome.
11: So good to be here, and I love the concept of getting uncomfortable.
10: Well, it's something you know very well, I'm sure, which we'll dig into. I need to start by saying that you wrote a really beautiful memoir. It's called Songs of the Gorilla Nation, My Journey Through Autism. You were about 20 when you started working with gorillas at the Woodland Park Zoo in Seattle. How did that come about?
11: Yeah, so I had to leave home at about 15 or 16. The bullying, I don't even like the word bullying. I mean, torture is really, I think, what we should start using because that's what it is. I was so weird and so different and unapologetically so that I dealt with some actually life-threatening situations. So I ended up leaving home in my mid-teens. And I wandered around. I was homeless off and on for about 5 years. I ended up in Seattle, as you know, and this is still common among autistic youth that are homeless. I ended up in the sex industry to survive. And the weight of the city, the lack of nature around me, the disconnected nature of the industry just was sucking my soul. So I realized I needed to find nature somewhere. And I ended up going to the zoo, which was really difficult for most people. You just hop on a bus, right? Pay your fare, get there, pay to go in. I mean, all that was a nightmare for me. But it underscores how much I really needed to be around living things with a primal soul. So I walked around looking at other animals, and then I turned the corner and saw the gorillas. And I just knew instantly that these were people who would understand me and that I would understand them. And that started a very long journey.
10: You spent so much time there that they ultimately gave you a job to observe and help.
11: Oh, yeah.
10: Help the people.
11: Yes. I mean, to their credit, I pestered them mercilessly and they ended up doing the positive thing. I'll always be grateful.
10: Yeah. So what's so fascinating and really beautiful is how you describe these gorillas teaching you how to interact with humans, with other people around you, and sort of helping you understand things that you had really struggled with. So you mentioned that you were weird, I think is the word that you used. What were the challenges that as you started to watch and observe the gorillas that you started to learn from them? What was something that came through to you that could be helpful in your own life?
11: Well, first, I'd like to say that early in my career, especially, I was criticized for anthropomorphizing, giving gorillas human tendencies. But in fact, for me, the opposite was true. I had to gorilla-morphize human beings. There is no difference in personhood between gorillas and human beings, except that human beings, to a degree, we have more of an ability to make things up and believe them. I do think gorillas can remember and think abstractly, but the ways that humanity is able to make up things that aren't true and believe those things and use them as tools or weapons for further disconnection is really singular. So the way that I was able to learn how to be a person again through the gorillas is that they don't weaponize interaction. in the same way. I was telling somebody the other day that etiquette is about the awareness that people are violent and have to constantly reassure one another that they mean well. That doesn't seem to be true generally of autistic people, and it certainly isn't true of gorillas. There's just a sense that we're in it together, and anything we do, anything we say, is taken as prima facie being for the good of the group. And in those conditions, I was able to relax and learn why people react the way they do to different things. So I approach my interactions with human beings on a very primal level, even still.
10: So when you say you approach people in a primal way, what was something that you observed, some kind of a social interaction between gorillas that for you was a light bulb and you are able to, and helped you then to interact with other people? Can you recall a specific behavior?
11: No, it wasn't like that. I think what it was that I had always had the propensity to interact with people on a primal level, and the gorillas validated that.

0: general sense, they validated my orientation toward connection.
1: Yeah, there's a beautiful story you describe where you touched hands, touched fingers with a gorilla. Would you tell us about that and why that was so meaningful to you?
0: Oh, yes. Congo, who is to this day the person I've been closest to in this life, a 500-pound silverback man. I was laying strawberries out for him along the windowsill, and he was sort of reaching through the grating there, flicking the strawberries into his mouth with his ginormous finger. and he could eat faster than I could put them down. So at one point, our fingers touched. And it was one of the most spiritual moments in my life, because I literally felt the 5 million years between us sort of telescope, almost like an event horizon, if I can use physics to describe it. We were suddenly connected in space and time in a way that completely opened my perceptions and my heart. And I know he felt it too. You know, they say you're not supposed to look in gorillas' eyes, but I do it frequently because they see me. There's nothing there to hide. There's no aggression there. I'm an open book. And in that moment, we were looking in each other's eyes, and it was a mutual experience.
1: Don, you were, as I mentioned, you were 36 when you were finally able to sort of identify, oh, I'm autistic, and to get a psychiatrist to validate for you that. We'll talk in a moment about what that process took for you. But prior to that point, you struggled with reading social cues. You describe also struggling with a lot of sensory overload and having, just describe a little bit more now in hindsight, sort of what you recognize as the markers of autism that made it challenging for you to exist in the world.
0: Sure. Okay. So here's the uncomfy part, is that human beings just do not know how to tell the truth. I remember the first time I saw those icons that they try to use to teach autistic kids, happy face, sad face, mad face. And so you're supposed to believe that when someone has that on their face, but you feel that that's a lie. And so it's very confusing because you get taught you're supposed to support the lie. If someone is smiling, you're supposed to proceed as if they aren't dying inside. If someone's angry, you're supposed to pretend that they're not afraid. It just doesn't work. It doesn't work. So I don't think that the problem was so much with me or other autistic people. The problem is in the level of masking, and I'll be generous and say unconscious deception in humanity.
1: And this is what you didn't see in the gorillas. They weren't hiding. They were being transparent. And that's part of why they made so much sense to you.
0: That's right.
1: Interesting. Okay, so let's talk about then coming to be identified as autistic. Why didn't it happen earlier? Why had you not seen a psychiatrist, for example, as a child?
0: So I was surrounded by a lot of people who themselves were weird. And I use that in the original form, kind of magical. Being around those people, we just cut each other a lot of slack, for one thing. And so when I started going to school, I had some people feel like, you know, when I got to college, that I was odd, but it was attributed to my intelligence. So then I was again able to go under the wire. But then when I met my partner, it was really clear there were other things going on. And even then, I sort of limped along. But after Congo died, I kind of fell apart and started having a lot of meltdowns. And so my partner threatened to leave me unless I figured out what was going on. And with autistic alacrity, I set myself to the task. I learned all about it, got files together, interviewed everyone I ever knew. By the time I actually called a diagnostician, I had a sheaf of papers about an inch and a half thick that was irrefutable, right? So she laughed about that because I was basically doing her job for her. She's like, I could have told you you're autistic because you did that. She's like, that's such an autistic thing to do in the first place.
1: And how did it feel to have that identification?
0: I was overjoyed at first. And this is a

0: Common pattern, actually, at my cultural program, we've figured this out. The people's first reaction is a sense of great relief, validation, a sense of peace, like, oh, of course. And then you start going through the grief process because you realize people have been mean to you your whole life over something you couldn't help, something you shouldn't have had to help. Because it wasn't really a problem. It was a problem of context, not of self. So you go through anger and you go through, especially those of us who are identified later in life, have an enormous amount of grief about lost opportunities, see PTSD, and you're never going to get it back. You know you're never going to get it back. And that's a difficult thing to surmount emotionally. But what's been healing that, and I'm sure we'll get to it, is this sense of cultural belonging together.
1: I do want to talk about that. Would you mind sharing something, Dr. Prince Hughes, that you think would have been different? What might have played out differently? Is there something that you think back on in your childhood or young adulthood where, oh, if only I'd had that autism identification earlier, I wouldn't have gone through that?
0: Sure, I think it runs from the simple to the profound. I simply would have been happy. I would have found happiness on a different level. It's been a rough go. I mean, I'm not just speaking for myself. It's torturous, as we said earlier, the bullying, the ostracizing, the self-doubt sometimes. So there's just the simple happiness factor, all the way to I love my mind and I could have thrived. I could have contributed to the world in a much greater way, perhaps.
1: Simply, if you had understood, so just knowing that that you were programmed differently, that it wasn't a defect of some sort, that would have allowed you to sort of be more comfortable in your skin and in the way of being that you were.
0: Yes, no one can survive or thrive as a culture of one. This is the power of culture. But, there's this pervasive myth that autistic people have a difficult time with social cues or connecting, and that is so, so, so wrong. If I could get people to take one thing away today, it's that we thrive together. And it's so interesting from an anthropological perspective, because whether someone's from Kenya or Portugal or Brazil, we get online and we understand each other past our parent cultures. There's this sort of unspoken awareness that we're in it together. It's this non-hierarchical, egalitarian, connected sense that we are larger than the sum of the parts, that we together make up this larger mind in the ether, and that we want to know the truth. We want to know the truth at any cost. We want to know the truth about ourselves. We want to know the truth about how the world works. We want to know the truth about how to be better and how to pursue justice. And that takes an obliteration of ego to a certain extent. Not that you totally lose yourself, but it's an expansion into something greater that's alive. And everybody gets that. It's a beautiful thing.
1: So, what kind of change, societal or political or otherwise, would allow for more autistic individuals to find their people, to learn of their identity, to be identified as autistic, and to be able to thrive in an autistic culture?
0: We need autistic involvement, obviously. Nothing about us without us. I'd love to see panels of autistic people really, be in charge or at least in cooperation with diagnosticians who don't understand it from the inside out. Secondly, and this is the uncomfy part again, we are at the end of the line. Everyone feels it. We can get mad about politics. We can try to make it about world events. Yes, and underneath that is this awareness that the earth itself is dying. We have got to readjust as a whole with everyone to reassessing how we think of animals and the living environment and our problems, really just everything. We've got to rethink everything. And through history, this is what autistic people, I think, have been good at. whether that shows up in the inventors, the, you know, the philosophers, the deep thinkers that, that autistic people can be. We have, many of us, skills to help everyone. That's our goal. That's why we're, so many of us are obsessed with justice, because we feel it all as ourselves, and we want other people to feel that too. And once that happens, the whole way we look at problems is going to shift.
1: Dawn Prince Hughes is an anthropologist, a primatologist. I highly recommend her memoir, Songs of the Gorilla Nation, My Journey Through Autism. She's currently co-chair of the Cultural Autism Studies Program at Yale. Dr. Prince Hughes, thank you so much for sharing your story and for your work.
0: Thank you. It's been a real pleasure.
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1: It's great to have you along today for Uncomfy, a show about leaning into connection, even when it's a little uncomfortable. I'm Julie Rose. Here's a story about how coping with a mental health crisis launched a career. I'm joined today by Parker Kane. He's a beatboxing motivational speaker and host of the podcast Upbeat with Parker Kane. Parker, hi, welcome.
7: Thank you so much, Julie, for having me on the show. I'm excited to be here.
1: Well, it's my treat, and we should probably just get this out of the way. Beatboxing is what exactly?
7: Yeah, so if you're not familiar with beatboxing, it is essentially the art of making drum noises with your mouth. I could do a quick freestyle for you.
1: That would be great. Help us understand what we're talking about here.
7: Okay.

0: Thank you, Julie. The ministry with the top of. 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
1: So cool. Awesome. Thank you, Parker. Okay, well, I'm really excited to hear this story, to find out exactly how beatboxing became part of your whole thing now, as a speaker and author and podcaster. And before we get into that story specifically, I do just want to let listeners know that part of Parker's story involves feeling suicidal. So if that is something that you're not in a spot to hear right now, please take care of yourself. And wait till you're in a spot where you feel supported. But I do hope that you'll listen, because Parker's story is really important and ultimately really hopeful. And of course, if you need support right now or know someone who does, the National Suicide and Crisis Hotline is really a great resource for people in crisis and those looking to support them. All you have to do is dial 988. Okay, so Parker Kane, set up your stick with it moment for us. What's the background that we need to know?
0: Yeah, there's so much that goes into it. But essentially, I started beatboxing when I was 9 years old. And it was during a time, actually, that I was going through my parents' divorce. And beatboxing was something I saw Justin Timberlake do with the boy band NSYNC. And I loved it, you know, a little kid in the 90s. And so I grabbed hold of that and I just was obsessed with it. And, you know, at the time I didn't think anything of it other than I thought it was cool. But looking back, I realized that that became a very important thing in my life that I knew at that time I had control over. It was my safe zone. So beatboxing became like a safe place for me. And it was something I just always wanted to pursue. Even up through college, you know, I still had this big dream of mine alive of wanting to be a professional beatboxer, whatever that meant. And you can imagine, you know, throughout all those years, all the people that are like, well, that's a cool hobby, but you can't make money doing that. And you should really pick something to go to college for. And so I was going to college actually to be a nurse. I wanted to be a nurse anesthetist too. And I was kind of living this double life of one was like my passion and my dream and how I wanted to change the world with beatboxing. And, the other side was more of the societal norms, I guess. And the more I pursued that, going to college and stuff, the more I actually was, I guess, feeling a little bit like I was suffocating because I was putting what I liked doing on the back burner. Then the more I ignored it and the more I pursued other things, the more unhappy I got. And I felt like for whatever reason, I just couldn't get a breakthrough. And, you know, being someone who believes so heavily in a loving heavenly father and God, you know, and building a relationship through prayer and everything, I was praying like, when the heck is something going to happen for me? You know, like this is, I've put in the work. I've done everything, you know, to get where I am with this talent. And I don't have any poor intentions. Like I want to go uplift the world. Like, why do I keep hitting dead end after dead end? And so I think rather than someone saying I can't do it, it was more just like, I was starting to believe it just wasn't the right path for me. And so I started to kind of bury it.
1: Yeah. So this is where we're just about to the stick with it moment then for you, the moment where you had to make a tough choice. Take us to that point. What was your state of mind?
0: Yeah. So it was hard because, you know, being in college, you had so many friends and people around you that were very positive, very upbeat. Let's go hang out. Let's go do this. And I was someone who was starting to say no to going to outings. You know, I just wanted to be alone. I was buried in the work and in the chase for the next dollar. You know, I was going to school, working, doing everything I could. You know, this is a long stretch of time where it just got worse and worse and worse to where I just didn't want to even go out and do anything and be around anyone. And on a night where I was particularly struggling, I had kind of a last prayer moment, where I was ready and in the mindset of just wanting to call it quits. And, you know, if it wasn't meant for me, like then what's the point, you know? And I started to feel
1: like call it quits on life. I mean,
0: yeah, like, well, yeah, call it quits on pursuing beatboxing, but also just, you know, what's the point of life? I can't get money. I can't get a girlfriend. You know, I can't get good friends that actually care. Like, I got to a really negative mindset, because a lot of that's not even true. It's just what I was telling myself in my head.
1: Yeah,
0: you know?
1: You were depressed. It sounds like you were, you know, had fallen into a depression and isolating yourself.
0: Yeah, so I got to a point where I didn't want to keep going. And I said this last prayer, like, I wouldn't recommend praying to God like this, but this is just what I did in that moment. I was mad, you know, I was yelling at him. I was crying. I was saying, why isn't this for me? I've done everything right. Like, I'm worthy of whatever you could send my way, and you're just not sending anything my way. And it was a real kind of battle with God. And I, in a way, gave an ultimatum of like, I need to see something or I'm out, you know? And that night, shortly after that prayer, two things happened. One, I rolled over on my side. I was crying on the floor. And I saw my dog, Jesse, who was like my companion dog. And the first thought I had was, well, I'm not going to leave you. You know, like, how could I leave you? And who's going to feed you tomorrow? And I started like having all these thoughts. And then I had my best friend, Sean. He called me again shortly after this prayer saying, hey, man, do you want to go for a late night McDonald's run with some of our roommates and friends? And it was like midnight. And again, normally at around that time, I'd be saying, no, I'm good. I'm staying in tonight or whatever. But this particular time, I was like, what if this is the answer to that prayer? You know, so I'm going to say yes. I'm going to go. I'll link up with them, go to McDonald's.
1: This is the moment. This is the stick with it moment where you chose to stay open to the possibility when you were tired, not feeling up to it, had been in the habit of not going out. Maybe didn't even want to go out, right? Like, just being able to sort of, to your credit, in that moment say, okay, I'm going to do the thing that's the least comfortable for me in this particular moment, which is go out.
0: Yeah, absolutely. Especially in that state of mind, because I was just crying, you know, praying, mad at God, yeah. Didn't want to do anything. Like, it was a whole event in my room that night.
1: I mean, were you doing the whole, like, you say yes, and then you're like, I'm going to call him back and say no, or I'm just going to text him and bail out, or
0: no,
1: while they're on their way to pick you up.
0: I was all for it, just because I was hoping, I guess, that something would happen, which this is why it's a powerful story, I think, and why I've been able to share it kind of all over, is because of the randomness of it, the weirdness of it, the pieces that just don't make sense,
1: yeah.
0: And you know that it comes from above. You know that that's just something you could have never ever thought would happen or planned to happen. It just happened that way. But yeah, I went to this McDonald's with my friends, and they knew that I could beatbox, and they actually knew that I could beatbox with a McDonald's cup, because I'd shown them as a joke earlier on. But we were with a bunch of people who didn't know that, and it was a really busy night apparently at that McDonald's, because every seat was full. But yeah, they challenged me, like, hey, can you beatbox with this McDonald's cup, and we'll get everyone in here to watch. And I was like, nervous too. Like, I don't want everyone in the store to look at me, you know? So, but they hushed everyone down. They had me beatbox with a McDonald's cup. Everybody's phones went out and started recording me.
1: Beatboxing with a McDonald's cup. So,
0: yes.
1: We have a little bit of the audio. We're going to listen to just a little bit, and then I need you to explain to me exactly what's going on here. I've seen the video. People will be able to see the video. You're kind of moving the straw up and down and, like, blowing into it at the same time that you're, I don't know. Let's listen, and then you help me understand how you're making these noises.
0: Okay.
1: Like breathing into the straw, is that right?
0: Yeah, so a straw, you know, the top of a straw, I looked at it as kind of like the same thing as a flute or a piccolo or some kind of instrument.
1: Okay.
0: And so I blow over the top of the straw like it's a flute or something, and I realized that the further out the straw is of the cup and of the liquid, the lower a pitch, and then the further in the straw is, the higher a pitch. And so when you move it up and down, it's changing pitch from low to high. And then when you're beatboxing, the air just kind of comes out of your mouth. And I'm like, well, I could beatbox and blow over the top of it and change the pitch. And it just created like this whole dubstep-like instrument.
1: Yeah, that is very cool. All right, so you're doing this in a McDonald's at midnight.
0: Yeah, and it was received really well. Like, everybody cheered. Everyone pulled out their phones. They recorded it. My friend, actually, and this just goes to show, like, my state of mind, too. My friend Sean, the guy who invited me out there, he showed me the video that he got on his phone, and he asked me, do you want this? And I remember so vividly that moment, and I almost feel like this is me turning down what God had for me, because he's like, do you want this? And I was like, no, like, that's garbage. Like, why would anyone even want to see that online, you know? And my friend's like, well, I'm gonna post it, you know? So he went and he posted it on his Facebook. He had like 300 or 400 friends on Facebook or something. And that morning when we woke up, it was like 56,000 views. And by the end of that day, it was over 1 million views. And then by the end of that week, it was like over 10 million views. And it went on to get over 1 billion streams online. And all kinds of opportunities opened up from that, you know, an official McDonald's commercial and a job with McDonald's for a year, like an internship that they helped me with. They helped pay with like my student housing and stuff. And it totally was just this catalyst to a career that I'd never saw around the corner.
1: So this was in 2015-ish?
0: Yeah, 2015, October 4th, 12:14 a.m. was when the video was.
1: Yeah. So did you stop doing nursing school like right away? How did it all kind of play out to the point now where you've like people pay you to come speak and beatbox and tell your story? And you've got this podcast called Upbeat with Parker Kane. And I know you've told me you're working on a book, right? So just kind of tell us how that played out for you.
0: Yeah. So, and I never officially got into nursing school. I was still just in the prereqs for that, but it was about a year and a half, 2 years into college. And I don't know, I still think about this if it was a mistake or not, but I did end up finishing college, but I switched majors to do communications, marketing, advertising, that kind of thing. But I did go the next like 2 or 3 years. But the video, the biggest like unexpected thing with the video for me was I thought initially, because I was making these music covers on YouTube at the time, I thought I was going to be more of like a YouTube creator and musician and doing collaborations with like Vocal Point and different artists like Alex Boye and stuff. And so I was trying to pursue that route. But what kept happening was my email and my social media DMs, you know, everything was filling up with inquiries asking me to come speak and share my story at events. And I mean, high schools, colleges, corporate events, creator leadership summits, all kinds of different gatherings. And my story, well, it taught me that I'm a mental health advocate and my story can change people's lives and help uplift people. And beatboxing is kind of like that X factor that makes it entertaining too. So it's become more about the impact than anything else. Like, I don't care about YouTube and how many views I could get on a cover video or something, but I do care about talking to 1,000 people in a room and, you know, everyone's feeling the chills. And then afterwards, you know, there are a few full circle moments too that just have changed me forever. One of the most recent ones, actually, I was at an event in Orlando this January 2024. And I was at a dental event and I happened to meet a chiropractor. So just another one of those things that doesn't make sense. But the chiropractor, he came up to me after I beatboxed and he was just almost in full tears. And he was like, you are not going to believe this, but you and your story and your podcast is why my son is still here. You saved my son's life. And his son, you know, is a chubby dude in glasses in Colorado who didn't believe in himself. And through the content and the messages that I put out, you know, it helped him keep pushing along and work on uncovering his passions and what he can do, you know.
1: Yeah, it's a great story. Parker, thank you so much for sharing that. Where can people find you?
0: The best way is my website, parkerkane.co. So not .com, but .co. Mm-hmm. And Kane is K-A-N-E. So yeah, parkerkane.co. And that'll have, I guess, links to anywhere else they'd want to chat with me.
1: Yeah. And of course, you've got the podcast Upbeat with Parker Kane, which has kind of an entrepreneurial bent, right?
0: Yeah. So it's, I guess, anyone that is trying to build their own side hustles or personal brand. And we talk a lot about, you know, those ins and outs of building a business, but also pairing it with the right kind of authentic messaging and, you know, sharing your story and the why behind it, all that kind of stuff.
1: Yeah. Parker, it's been great. Thanks a lot.
0: Yeah. Thank you so much, Julie, for having me.
1: So thanks for getting uncomfy with us today. As an introvert with a tendency to turn down invitations from friends to go out and socialize, I can't help but wonder if I would have been as willing to get out of my comfort zone in that really dark moment that Parker described. I hope so. Has there been a time in your life when choosing to get or stay uncomfortable has led to something good? 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We might even invite you on the show to talk about it. I'm Julie Rose. 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
1: Julie Rose here, and you're listening to Uncomfy, where we're learning to stay with the moments we usually want to escape because they're awkward or tense, but they're also the moments that can really teach us something. I'm glad you're here. Why are we so uncomfortable being around people who are sad or suffering? My guest today thinks American culture plays a role in this. He's from the United States, but he's lived and taught in many other countries, including Egypt, India, and currently Bulgaria, where he is professor of psychology at the American University there. Matthew Woolery is his name, and he is with me now. Professor, hi.
7: Hi. Thanks for having me.
1: I love to start with a story. Can you share a story from your own experience of cultural differences dealing with sadness and suffering?
7: Yeah, absolutely. One story that comes to mind, I was living in Egypt at the time, and my father was ill. I had actually gone back to the States to see him. I knew it was either there for the funeral or there to see him. So I'd come back to Egypt, and I got a call that he had passed away. And I was just sitting in my office at work when I got the call, and they have a very, Egyptians, Arabs in general, have a very different view of privacy. So if you didn't lock your office door, people will walk right into it. It's such an unusual thing. Their privacy is just not a thing, right? So right after I get this phone call, I'm sad, I'm crying. I have a student walk straight into my office. She asked me what's wrong, and I told her what happened. Within about 5 minutes, I think there were probably six students in my office. Some brought food, something to drink, but they all sat with me. They cried with me. They were so quick to sort of embrace that moment and embrace me in that moment of struggle and suffering. I jokingly told my American students sometimes that story. And I said, what would you do if you came into my office and I was crying? They'd be like, oh, I'd say, oh no, oh no, oh no. Okay. Sorry, excuse me. And they'd run, you know, and it, because it would freak them out. And it's not because they don't care. It's just that they don't know what to do. They don't have a script for dealing with the suffering of other people. My Egyptian students did.
8: Yeah. Why do you think your Egyptian students had a script or behaved differently in that moment than your American students would have?
7: One of the ideas that they have is that when people struggle, you do it together with other people. So if you had a spouse die, for example, or a child die, you will just expect to be surrounded by people. Maybe you'll get tired of it too, but you'll be surrounded by people for definitely the first week. And then after a certain number of days, and then after a month, and then after 6 months, and after a year, you come together again with people. So people don't suffer quietly alone. So they don't see somebody suffering and think, oh, I'm uncomfortable, I don't know what to say. They join right in. It's really different.
8: Do you think there's no discomfort in that? It's such a foreign way to think about this. Mm. I mean, I think all of us have experienced, I've lost both of my parents, and in both instances, I actually, certainly in the initial moments when you're finding out, you know, to have like some close loved ones around, my siblings, you know, that was really important to not just be totally alone. But most recently after my mother died, I actually like took a week off work and kind of just hibernated at my house and watched TV and sort of slept and kind of, and for me that I actually, it was, you know, people would show up at my door and I'd be like, oh, thank you. And then I'm like, please go away.
7: Yeah, for sure.
8: You know, so I guess I'm thinking about, you know, why some of these cultural and personality, I guess, differences might play in here. But what do you think? Do you think that your Egyptian students, were meeting a need of their own? Do you think that they had, do you think that they just had no discomfort?
7: I would guess that they would say they didn't have discomfort in that moment, or that wasn't, I mean, it's an interesting, let me see if I can say one side thing and see how it relates. But Americans, when we greet each other, we say, how are you doing? We refer to each other's inner state a lot, right? And we've referred to our own inner state a lot. How are you? Are you happy? Are you satisfied? Are you getting what you want out of life? I had a Japanese student who said when she first moved to the States, she thought Americans were very self-oriented. They thought about themselves. They talked about themselves. They focused on themselves. And once she was in the States for 5 years, her family started complaining that she was becoming too American. What they meant was she was thinking about herself a lot, not even just being selfish, but just noticing yourself a lot. And she said, yeah, and I'm anxious and depressed like everybody else now. So I would say that for Egyptians, for Arabs in general, they're very oriented toward other people. So whether they're comfortable in that moment or not, I don't think they probably thought about that. I don't think they thought, oh, I'm uncomfortable. They saw me, they saw a need, and they just joined in. I think Americans are a lot more, we're taught from a very young age, and every time we say, how are you doing, we're taught to reference ourselves. How am I feeling? How am I doing in this moment? When maybe that just doesn't have to be the thing you think about.
8: Are you actually asserting here, Professor Woolery, that being self-focused as Americans are actually contributes to feeling sad, feeling depressed, feeling anxious?
7: So I would say that everybody in the world gets sad, feels depressed, feels anxious. Those are pretty universal life experiences. It's what that means to you. So if you're an American and what you're oriented toward in your life is you and your own feelings of being happy or satisfied or content with your life or whatever it might be, then feeling sad or feeling down is going to feel like the whole world is sad and down because the whole world is kind of you. I'd say in the cultures that I have lived in, India would be like this as well. You aren't just a single person in the world. You are other people. Other people are you. So how the world is refers to a lot of people and how a lot of people are doing. So if I'm sad, that's part of my world that's sad. But there's a lot of my world that involves a lot of other people and interrelationships with other people. I think the hard thing for Americans is that we're taught and we kind of believe that our whole world is ours and that I'm separate from everybody else. And so my suffering is my own. I'll give you another example of this. So Indians will talk about it this way in Indian psychology, that emotions exist between people rather than within people. And if that's true, then emotions indicate the relationship between the two people rather than revealing the inner state of the person feeling it. So imagine then, if you're an American and you think of emotions existing within people, then if I'm sad, you don't know what my sadness is. You aren't me. And my experience is happening in my own psyche, inside my own body or my own mind. And it's not, you're not experiencing it. In fact, Americans hate it when we say things like, I know how you feel. Because we're like, well, no, you can't know how I feel. Indians, for example, would totally assume, if you care about me, of course you know how I feel. When I'm sad, you're sad with me. We have that emotion together. So if you say to me, I know how you feel, it's a recognition that we are part of each other, and that when I'm sad, you're sad. When I'm happy, you're happy. And so, I mean, of course my students there knew how I felt. I mean, maybe they had never had a parent die, but they loved me. They cared about me. And so, of course, they were sad when I'm sad. When I'm hurt, it hurts them. When I'm happy, they're happy with me. So then emotions aren't so uncomfortable. They're just part of what we do with each other.
8: Do you remember how you felt in that foreign situation then, where it wasn't what you were expecting your students to do, because you're an American and had been most recently in the United States probably.
7: For sure.
8: So what was the effect on you then at that point?
7: Oh, I'd say that you just feel loved. I mean, you feel like you matter to people.
8: Were you less sad, do you think?
7: No, I don't know that it affected whether I don't know how it changed the way I felt necessarily, like whether I felt more sad or less sad. I don't know that it relieved anything, but it binded me to the people around me. I wasn't alone in it. And I'm like you, I'm a bit of a loner, a bit of an introvert. And so I often am like, if something's going wrong, I just want to be left alone. But when you're in cultures that don't do that, they don't leave you alone. But you realize in the end how much American culture. I mean, what if the Surgeon General said something like, you know, loneliness and isolation are a national epidemic. And I think that is true. But even here in Bulgaria, it's not, loneliness is not an epidemic. People are connected to each other. They spend time together. People are outdoors all the time, sitting in cafes together, sitting in park benches together. I don't even know how to describe how different that is, but it's just a world different.
8: So, Matthew Woolery, what do you take away from this beyond just the academic interest here?
7: I think I'm just less likely to see people as separate, essentially separate from me, different from me. You know, I'm a professor. I spend a lot of my days sitting with students in a classroom or in my office and having these conversations. And I don't really see them as somebody essentially separate from me. I don't see them as a different person than me. I see them as me, and I'm them, they're me. And
8: wait, hang on.
7: Yeah,
8: okay.
7: Yeah,
8: okay. So, I mean, are you talking like in a metaphysical sense, like we're all part of the same matter? Or are you talking like radical empathy? What do you mean?
7: Empathy might be a way to put it, but that calling it radical empathy still means more like it's this individual experience I'm having toward you, which is still separate, right? One of the metaphors that I could give you that works for me, a grove of aspen trees, you know that they're a single organism. So sometimes people say, well, if one tree gets sick, all the other trees do. Well, that's one tree. It's one organism. It has different upshoots above the ground that you could call a different tree, and you're not wrong. They are kind of a different tree, but ultimately it's one thing.
8: Is that a spiritual thing? Like, are you thinking they're part of the same family type thing? Or
7: I'd say it, I know it sounds strange because it sounds mystical, or it sounds like it must be mystical. I mean it quite literally. I don't think that we're separate from each other. I think we're one organism, and we're different sort of upshoots of that organism. You know, for Westerners, if I feel really close to somebody, I'm a little embarrassed almost to say, oh, I feel really close to you, or I feel like we're connected to each other. Well, Indians would say, well, of course you are. You're even more than connected. You are each other on some level. And the closer you get to the truth, the more you see yourself as one with others rather than as separate beings.
8: I think I can relate to that in some isolated instances, maybe in a couple of friendship relationships, in sort of family relationships, maybe even occasionally in a church setting, like you were describing, mm-hmm. maybe spiritual. What does that then mean as you encounter other people's sadness or suffering.
7: It just means it's my suffering and my struggle too. So to encounter another person in pain or struggling or sad is to be a part of it. Just to consider yourself to be like, it's your business, you know, that they're struggling or that they're suffering, that they're in need is a call on me. It's not just like I can sit back and say, oh, that must be hard for them. It's a call for me to action. It's a call for me to do something.
8: I mean, is it take a meal? Is it asking? I think sometimes when people are suffering, I'm a little afraid to ask, like, well, tell me what's hurting, you know, or tell me why you're sad, or, right? Like, tell me about the death, you know?
7: People, I think, are a little surprised sometimes because I'll say, even to students of mine, they'll be like, I'm really sick. And I'll say, okay, you know, is there anything you need? Can I buy you groceries? Can I bring you dinner? And a lot of times they'll say no. Sometimes I'll encourage them to be able to feel like they can say yes. And then I show up with dinner at their house or go grocery shopping for them so that they have that. I had a student who was really sick. And so I got, you know, Gatorade and chicken noodle soup and some things like that and took that by. And people are always surprised by it. But I don't know that I think it's that surprising or that it's not heroic or anything. It's just acknowledging the real truth. The real truth is that we are one with each other. And so we look out for each other.
8: And so if those of us like this, that actually sounds really lovely. And I can see the merit in what you're describing. Mm-hmm. And I've certainly experienced also the consequences of the isolation, the self-focus that we have here in the United States. I'm as depressed and anxious, maybe more so than the best of them.
7: Yeah.
8: So what would be like a culturally appropriate way for me in America, like what's a step I could take that would help me to start to see the world in the way that you have learned to see it because you've lived in these other places?
7: Yeah. Well, I had a friend when I was in the States I'm kind of in and out of the States. So in one of my times living in the States who went through a really dark personal tragedy, and I remember I had that same thing. I'd been living in the States for a while. I was like, I don't know what to say. I mean, I've never been through that before. I don't know what to do. And I finally just went, what am I doing? I'm sitting back when this person's suffering. And so I went to him and had a conversation with him. I said, I just didn't know what to say. I mean, what do you want someone to say? He said, I don't care what you say. Just come be there. Because of course, nobody was talking to him. And he was alone and he was lonely and he was sad and he was mourning and everybody just stayed away. So I realized in that moment, just go, you know, don't ask to do it. You know, we often have this thing where you're visiting somebody, you're like, oh, let us know if there's anything you can do. I don't know that we necessarily mean it. And I know that they don't usually feel like they can tell you. I don't ask that question in that same way. I think you just do it. You say, I'm showing up, you know, maybe it's somebody who's just had a baby or something. And you say, it's super hard when you have a baby to like manage all the stuff in your house. I'm coming, I'm bringing food. I'm also going to clean your kitchen. And they'll say, no. And you'll, I'm coming. Just that's the way this is going to work. And they will appreciate it so much. So I think sometimes we have to just break some of our own cultural rules a little bit and break past that sense of separation.
8: Matthew Woolery is a cultural psychologist and a professor of psychology, currently living in Bulgaria, working at the American University. Professor Woolery, thank you so much for sharing your insights today.
7: My pleasure.
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1: The center position is going to be an issue, but you want to be patient. 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
2: 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It sounds awesome.
3: We are live in Studio B. This is your day-to-day BYU Sports play-by-play. I'm Spencer Linton alongside Jerem Jordan. Let's talk a little hoop, shall we? And do so with ESPN college basketball and NBA basketball insider Sean Farnham, who continues
4: playing hurt
3: and just gut it out. Sean, joining us over Zoom Live. Good to see you, brother. How is the plantar fascia situation that you told us about?
1: It's ruptured. It's ruptured. So, which the good news is, from what I've learned, is when you have really bad plantar fasciitis, you have to have the surgery. What they'll do is they'll go in, they'll like fillet the sole of your foot, and then they just cut it so that you don't have to deal with it. And I think that's kind of what I did on the golf course last week, is by planting to jump, I ruptured my plantar fascia. So now it's just a recovery time, and I won't be running for probably the next 8 weeks, but I should be up and going. Plan is, we got a Coaches versus Cancer, American Cancer Society golf tournament in New Jersey that I'm scheduled to play with my son on Monday. I've packed the Advil, and we're gonna do it.
3: What?
1: We are not stopping. We are gonna play.
3: Can you hurt it any worse by doing that?
1: No, I can't. It's already hurt. So like, as long as I deal with the pain. By the way, guys, I played 27 holes after I did it. So like,
3: I'm pretty sure
1: in the worst moment, if I could get through 27 holes, I can. With the way that I'm resting and recovering right now, I'll be fine by the time I get there on Monday.
3: Man, your son's never gonna forget this too. That's awesome.
4: Is the end game to dunk again? What's the end?
1: No, we're done with that now.
4: Oh, we're done.
1: The end.
4: You're not Marcus Johnson every year. He dunks on his birthday.
1: No, I like my Achilles. Like, this was like another shot. Like, where like I thought it was my Achilles, and I'm like, I'm not doing 12 months of recovery just so I can like have my ego stroke that I can still dunk. I know I can. I don't have to. We're good.
4: Okay, that's great. Well, that's all we wanted to know.
3: We'll stroke your ego, bro.
1: Right, we'll talk to you guys later. See you.
3: We can do that. We can tell you you're great. We can fill in there a little bit.
4: Yeah, random people at the airport. You know what I'm saying? That's awesome. Okay.
1: Yeah, I mean, it's your fans. It's the people that are watching this show right now. Every time I fly through Salt Lake City, man, it is like, it's as consistent as a cougar tail on a Sunday morning.
4: Friends of Farnham, they're out there. Let's talk about the center position at BYU. Certainly everyone asking over the weekend. You know, there was a father and sons camp that I went to, and Kevin Young's there, a bunch of assistants there. Everyone's asking those guys about the center. They've been asked every 5 minutes. You saw a certain Italian center at the combine. There are others in the mix for BYU if that guy chooses to go to Villanova. How are you feeling about the opportunities BYU has with that guy at that position?
1: The opportunities are there. If they get that guy, I think that you all of a sudden it's a massive upgrade. I think when you look at this roster and how it's constructed right now, there's a lot of parts that you can fall in love with that you can get excited about. And there's the opportunity to move up. Like, the Big 12 is going to be good next year. It's not going to be nearly as dominant as it was this year in college basketball. And I think that's pretty normal. I mean, it's kind of cyclical. There could still be, will be really, really high level. But we've seen that even with the SEC 2 years ago having a historic season. And then last year, the Big 12 was right back to where it normally is. I think the Big 12 will be good. I don't think it's as top heavy as we saw it a year ago. I think there's upward mobility to be had there. And if you have a center and you have someone that can rebound and anchor the back line of your defense and be strong around the basket with the perimeter scoring and the perimeter punch that this team is going to have, there's reason to be excited for BYU and the upside of this roster moving forward.
3: Sean Farnham is on BYU Sports Nation. How much of a difference will it make at the center position depending on who BYU gets? Like, what kind of a swing are we talking about in terms of the overall quality of what BYU will be depending on the guy they get?
1: Well, I think, look, Iowa State's identity is defense. We know that, but they're going to be playing that defense without Tame and Lipsey at the point guard position. I think that's, you cannot understate what Tame and Lipsey meant to Iowa State over the years. And then Momcilovic going into the portal, Joshua Jefferson being gone. All of these things kind of let you know, they'll reset and they'll still have that identity, but it's not going to be quite the same. There's no Kingston Flemings and Milos Yuzan at Houston. Now they're filling it with another top 50 point guard that's going to be coming in. I think Mercy Miller has waited his time as a former top 100 player that's going to ascend into that role for Houston. Again, their identity is defense. I don't think that that's changing anytime soon. And then you look at Arizona. Arizona's loaded. Now, Arizona, to me, is the top team in the Big 12 on paper heading into this season. Now, where can BYU fall? I think BYU falls below all three of those teams right now that we just alluded to. And then there's like a mixture of teams that are kind of trying to figure out that have some holes in their roster. I think Texas Tech has some holes in their roster, in particular when Jalen Petty decided that he was going to go to UCLA and not stay down in Lubbock. I think TCU has a lot of good parts coming back, and Jamie Dixon's team kind of overachieved a little bit this past season. I think it was one of his best coaching years that Jamie Dixon has actually had at TCU. BYU is right there in that mixture of teams that are going to find themselves in that level. Kansas, the exact same spot, because they have so many freshmen, you wonder how they will gel and the chemistry, is it going to be there? The pieces certainly are. So I think those are the four teams that are in that next tier outside of those top three. Where BYU falls, though, if they get a center that is productive, and I think, again, what do you need out of your center if you're really BYU this year? Do you need a star center? Well, obviously, the more stars you have, the better that's going to be. But you don't also need a star. You need somebody who can be productive in their role. I think as you watch these Eastern Conference finals in particular, let's look at a guy like Landry Shamet. Like, how much has Landry Shamet been discussed during the Eastern Conference Finals as the Knicks, you know, swept the Cavs last night and go 4-0? A ton. Now, all he's done is star in his role. It's not like, I mean, he has been outstanding, but he has been the star of his role. And understand, come off the bench, catch and shoot threes. In those big moments, he delivered time and time again throughout the series, just doing what is expected of them. If you have a center at BYU that can rebound the ball, alter shots around the basket, block some shots, run the floor, and apply pressure onto the rim. With the scoring punch that you have on the outside, all of a sudden now that takes BYU to that next level. You don't necessarily need a potential first-round pick in the NBA draft, but you do need somebody that can match the physical presence that you're going to have to go against. When you look at guys like Mo Krivas, in particular from Arizona, and his size, you've got to have somebody that matches up with him, because you can't get dominated on the glass and think that you're going to be able to compete at a championship level inside the Big 12.
4: And with Voca Titus of Texas, that was certainly prevalent in the final game for BYU in the NCAA tournament. 4 weeks away from the NBA draft, anything new with A.J. DeBonton, the potential number one pick?
1: Hold on, let me look. Nope, still going to go number one.
4: Nice.
1: Look, I think that he's obviously going through his training regimen here in Los Angeles still. He has yet to fly out and start doing some of those workouts at the team facility. They're starting to get those things planned right now from the last time I talked with his people. And you know who his people are. It's his dad. We love Ace. But I think he's fine. I think he's doing exactly what he needs to be doing. He's in the right state of mind. He's projected still to move towards being that number one pick. Not sure what's going to change between now and the June draft that could potentially derail that. I think it'd have to be A, some amazing workouts, but B, even more importantly, some incredible interviews that answers a lot of tough questions for a guy like Darren Peterson. And then Caleb Wilson, I think, is the outlier too. Like, I think that we forgot about Caleb Wilson towards the end of the season because of his injury. But I think as this draft gets closer, Caleb's going to continue to creep up on the draft boards because of his motor and just his dynamic personality. I mean, such an impressive young man. But I don't think it's going to be enough to unseat AJ at number one. And I just think he's got to continue to stay focused on the process for him, how they want to approach it, and put himself in the best position possible. And he will be about a little less than a month from now. We are less than 4 weeks away from the NBA draft.
5: Sean, so I'm driving home last night from a theme park here in Utah called Lagoon with my family, and I see this billboard on the freeway that, no joke,
1: was it me?
5: It wasn't
1: no.
5: You. It was of AJ DeBonta, and it said the following: Utah wants AJ DeBonta. And I don't know how I feel about
1: it. Can you grab a picture of that for me? Somebody that's watching the show that drives by that billboard, I want you to take a picture of that billboard.
4: We've got one.
1: And I want you to send it to me on my Instagram account.
5: Okay.
1: Please.
5: We will make that happen.
1: I need to see this. I need to see this.
5: What does Rob Wright III need to do for BYU to earn a billboard? And what do you see for him in his junior season for the Cougars?
1: Billboard is asking a lot.
5: Yeah.
1: But here's what I think. I think you're going to see a guy that I think he's back where he really wanted to be. You know, we kind of talked about the fact that when he said to you guys in the locker room, if I'm playing in college basketball next year, I'm going to be wearing this uniform. And then he entered the transfer portal. And we were like, wait, those two things don't add up. But I do think he's back to where he wanted to be. And I think that helps him. I think there's a calmness around him this offseason now, being able to focus in on getting better. I think that he knows that he's going to have to be a very important cog. You know, he doesn't have AJ. He doesn't have Richie now.

0: in that sense. Like he'll hold on to it a beat or two too long, and he's got to get rid of that. That's got to get worked out over the course of the summer. If he does that, like he's going to be a very top flight point guard inside the Big 12, which means you're going to be a very good point guard across the country. And their offensive punch and their ability to play fast is going to come off the ball in his hands and the others running the wings. Because yeah, guys like Bruce Brands, he's not going to be a guy that is going to create off the bounce quite the same that like an AJ Dibonsa. Now, that can develop over time, but he's going to move without the ball and then create space off of that movement where you're going to need to hit him in stride and allow him to be successful. And that's going to be on Rob Wright. That's going to be on Colin Chandler. Like those guys together are going to have to gel and become the new big three. And those are your three guys you're going to count on as a scoring punch. And then you have to ask the question of what are they going to bring at the defensive end of the floor? Because you're not going to be able to outscore everybody, in particular in the Big 12, night in and night out, when the defenses are so physical and so good.
1: Colin Chandler is transferring from Kentucky after 2 years there, originally signed here at BYU. People are excited about him. 9 points a game, 41% from three, but in league, he was almost 46% from three. What kind of expectations should BYU fans have for him?
0: Minimum 15-point per game score. I think that, you know, this move is a great move that allows him to come back to a very comfortable setting. And the pressures of Kentucky are like John Calipari used to say, Kentucky's not for everybody. And he did great at Kentucky. It's not that he didn't play well at Kentucky, but like, I think when you're comfortable and you feel like more of the guy, and he's going to feel more of the guy at BYU, I think, than he did at Kentucky. He's got good athleticism. He can really shoot the ball. He's gonna fill in that Richie Saunders role brilliantly. And I expect him to at least average 15 points per game. I think his shooting percentages are going to be every bit as good as they were, with a higher volume than what he received at Kentucky. And that's gonna be an important cog. As we've talked about this before, guys, like I don't want to sound like a broken record on your show, but I do also think it's important that as BYU basketball expands past just being, you know, a faith-based school, and that of the Mormon religion, and that's been the perception for such a long period of time, it is still very important to have somebody of the Mormon faith on your roster that has that connectivity to the fan base. Colin Chandler is going to provide that in a big-time way as being a star and a face of this team, along with the others that are just so gifted, and I think that that's what fans will be excited about. I think Colin's going to get a huge ovation when he takes the floor for the very first time for BYU, because there was that expectation before he left on his mission that he was coming, and the excitement, I remember the excitement of like, hey, wait till you see this guy when he shows up. He's really good. And then he decided to follow Coach Pope to Kentucky before now returning back to where he originally committed, and I think it's going to be a perfect marriage between him and Kevin Young.
2: Sean, we're sending you some BYU Sports Nation karma right now to heal up quickly, to be able to endure the pain of the golf tournament you're going to play in with
0: your
2: son.
0: There's no pain. There's only gains to be made. There's no pain. There's only gains. More importantly, I want to see that billboard. I'm not joking. You have enough fans right now that are driving by that billboard in the next half hour. I want it sent to my Instagram so that I can see this billboard because now you've enticed me. Now, I didn't know. By the way, I will say this, Jeremy, like, where was Spencer going with that? He just dropped in a billboard question and immediately pivoted to Rob Wright. Like, it was such a hard turn.
1: It was excited about it. Just wanted to tell you.
0: Very
1: as
0: excited.
1: A friend.
0: But you think if you're that excited about it, you take a picture.
2: I had to mention. Well, I'm driving. I'm driving and I saw it.
0: You had a car full of
2: family. I got to keep my family safe, Sean.
0: Yes, but you couldn't be like, hey, somebody take a picture of that.
2: They're all
0: have
2: asleep.
0: Cell phones, iPads.
2: We'll make it happen.
1: Someone took a picture. We've got a tweet. We'll get it to you soon. Don't worry.
2: The Farnham friends have united. We'll get you the picture. Sean, great to talk to you, man. Be well.
1: Thanks, Sean.
0: You guys are the best.
1: Sean Farnham, playing through the pain, man.
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4: BYU Sports Nation presented by the BYU Official Outfitter. BYU fans everywhere. It is Thursday, May 28th. I'm Jerem Jordan. He is a guy who loves an 8:15 kickoff. Unlike some people, Jason Shepherd.
5: Immediately I hear 8:15 kickoff, I think 6 o'clock pregame. That is immediately what I think of.
4: On BYU Radio.
5: I do not have a problem with the 8:15 kickoff. Unlike other people, speaking specifically of the Arkansas athletic director, that being Hunter Yurecek, put out a full-page release yesterday, not too happy that they are kicking off against Utah at 8:15 Mountain Time, 9:15 Central for those that like their time zones.
4: Keeping score.
5: And then, not only that, the following week they've got an 11 a.m. kickoff at home. So essentially, the AD is complaining about the two times, saying that we're basically losing an entire day. And Jerem, I'm telling you, he's worrying about the wrong things here. Don't worry about any kickoff times. The only thing that Arkansas needs to worry about is making sure they beat Utah.
4: Yes,
5: at the end of the day, start 1-0 if you're Arkansas. That's all that we ask for.
4: Speaking of Razorbacks, Studio C is rehearsing down the hallway, and they've got breakfast out there.
5: Oh,
4: there's a strong hint of bacon, and it is driving me crazy.
5: Like, it is.
4: I need a slice.
5: Like, if we could invent the smell-o-vision right now, it would go through the TVs or your device, however you're watching
4: us
5: right
4: now. Most of the time, that's not going to be great. But right now, that would be nice.
5: Breakfast and the smell of bacon is so strong.
4: Just imagine. All rise and shout. It's a bacon edition of what's.
6: But they don't really know how the Big 12 ball really is.
5: BYU's schedule, not exactly easy.
7: Rated third hardest.
6: Notre Dame, seeing Arizona again, and especially just seeing that team up north, I feel like it's going to be exciting.
4: Yes, it will be. We have game times and TV networks for 4 BYU football games. Let's break it down. The season opener against Utah Tech will be on ESPN Plus at 8 Eastern, 6 Mountain. No shock there. That's pretty predictable. The next week, Big 12 play begins against Arizona. 3:30 Eastern, 1:30 Mountain on Fox. How about that? The next week at Colorado State, the G6 Roadie, 7:30 Eastern, CBS. And then Friday night, October 9th, Iowa State at home in Provo, 8:15 Mountain, 10:15 Eastern. So which of these is the most advantageous game time and network combo to you?
5: I think it probably falls with the game against Arizona on Fox. To me, that's the one. I think right now it probably looks like the best matchup. You obviously get that game at home, which is nice. And then to be in the afternoon on Fox, you're going to get a lot of eyeballs. You're going to get a lot of promotion.
4: Yep.
5: Earlier in the day on all of their pregame shows. So I think that that's, to me, that's the one. This actually was a little surprising. And I love the fact that Fox picked it up and it's going to be at that time. I thought this had 8:15 kickoff written all over it. I thought this would end up being an ESPN at 8:15 to sort of take advantage of that late game window.
4: Which they did last year. But 2 years ago, it was this exact situation.
5: Yeah. So this is the one. This is the combo of the time, the network, and the opponent.
4: It's a big game. It's a 12-win BYU against a 9-win Arizona. and it's Bear Bachmeyer versus Noah Fifita. This is the exact TV and time they had 2 years ago in 2024. And the Fox, pregame show led into that second, game window there for BYU in Arizona. Gus Johnson, Joel Klatt on the call on that one. They are likely on the call for this one. So I agree with you. I think that is the most advantageous combination of time and TV and opponent. It's the Big 12 opener. It's the second game at home. It's a national audience. I think that's awesome. That's about as good as you could get for that game. I think that's great. And then primetime CBS the next week against Colorado State is sneaky good.
5: Did you expect – I expected it to be CBS Sports Network.
4: The fact that – and correct me if I'm wrong. Is Colorado State in the Pac-12? I don't know.
5: Believe,
4: are they in the Mountain West?
5: I think they stayed. I had this conversation the other day. I believe they're still in the Mountain West.
4: Yes. Okay. They the fact that
5: that's
4: on CBS, we should probably know that, is amazing. So Matt Mitchell, BYU's assistant quarterback coach, he goes to Colorado State to be on that staff. So there's the connection
5: there.
4: Pac-12. Okay.
5: Yes. I thought they stayed.
4: The Mountain West Plus, a.k.a. the Pac-12.
5: Let's be honest.
4: Colorado State and BYU. I think that situation, primetime, CBS, like, are we getting Brad Nessler on that one and Gary Danielson? Are we getting the prime crew in primetime on CBS for BYU and Colorado State? And then Iowa State, predictably, at night on Friday, not going to be any earlier, but ESPN, the mothership, Own the Night, Nostris Nocturnus, as we talked about in like 2013 on the show, Latin for Own the Night. So we know those four. And I think, especially games, 2 and 3, I think that's an ideal setup. Okay, regarding Notre Dame, that's going to be October 17th. Mm-hmm. If you could pick the kind of time and TV situation there, what would you pick for Notre Dame BYU?
5: Yeah,
4: the biggest game of the year.
5: Initially, I kind of liked the 1:30 time slot, but as soon as I started going down that road, I'm like, no, 5 o'clock. That third window, because at that point, look, it's going to get huge ratings anyway, because every Notre Dame game gets huge ratings, and then you throw in the BYU component.
4: Like game day could be their ship.
5: Numbers for that game are going to be huge, and I agree with you. That absolutely could be game day. So for me, I'm putting that at 5 o'clock, because you're talking about a Saturday. People go through their day. They get things done. Around 5 o'clock, most times, all of the little errands, all the things you're doing around the house, you're done at that point, and I think you're going to have the most eyeballs right around that 5 o'clock window. So for me, that's the one.
4: And that means 3 p.m. BYU radio pregame.
5: 3 o'clock BYU live, right? Pregame, yes.
4: Come on. I agree with you. I don't think Notre Dame is going to play an 8:15 game in Provo. I think it's going to be a 1:30 or a 5. I doubt it's 10 a.m. 10 a.m. is not the worst because, I guess it's noon back east. Mm-hmm. 10 a.m. is the worst. I take it back. And BYU started super slow in those situations. Think about 23 Oklahoma. BYU probably should have won that game, but they started a little slow there. The pick six didn't help. And then think last year against UCF. BYU had already clinched the night before the appearance in the Big 12 title game. It's senior day, and BYU comes out down 14. They come back and win, all good. But, yeah, 10 a.m. ain't happening. It's a 1:30 or it's a 5, you would think.
5: Yeah.
4: And 5 equals 7 Eastern. That is the perfect time for Notre Dame fans scattered across the country, probably mostly in the Eastern and Central time zone. I'm with you. If I could pick, and then ESPN or ABC would be my hope there.
5: I would think that's ABC.
4: Yeah. You better believe Fox is licking their chops, but I think ESPN has first pick. So we'll go from there. It's going to be fun to see where that game lands, because that is by far the biggest game for BYU this season. And it might be the biggest game for Notre Dame. We'll see. They play some big games, but that could be a big-time game in terms of how good BYU is, how good Notre Dame is. We expect Notre Dame to be 6-0, and we expect BYU to be 4-1 or 5-0 going into that game. Maybe College Game Day. We shall see. But we want to ask you, regarding your ideal BYU football game time, what is it? It's our question of the day. We had the "they're not in the afternoon anymore" guy, RIP. Some of you love the night games. What is your ideal time? Russell Paulus weighs in. 8:15 p.m. Vampire Cougs. The show at LES and the football is elite after dark. No afternoon games. If you're in the Big Ten, it's funny. When Andrew Gentry came from Michigan, they asked every player on the team, it felt like, in a social media video, "what's your favorite time?" "Oh, 8:15. He's like, Noon Eastern.
5: Like, that's when he's used to.
4: That's when Michigan was playing all these big games.
5: Yeah.
4: 10 a.m. here, not as ideal as I mentioned. Russell loves 8:15.
5: Well, we'll go a little bit different here. Sean Ellsmore says Saturday 5:30 p.m. Mountain. Okay. You can get all your Saturday chores completed.
4: He's kids, like you.
5: He's like, right, he's like, same thing I just said. Kids, other activities done. Make some good food for the game and have the kids down for bed at a reasonable time. But anytime the Cougs are playing is the best time.
4: Yeah, that's kind of how it ends up being. It's just whenever it is, you make it.
5: Well, because BYU has played it so many different times, especially during the independence era.
4: The anti-Arkansas.
5: Right, yeah. Exactly.
4: Oh, Joe Henry. Anytime. Just need the season back. Yeah, anytime. We'll play anytime.
5: Said.
4: We'll play at any time. Good news at Ojo Henry, because it is back in how many days?
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8: 100 days.
4: Oh, a nice round number. 100 days
5: One
4: today.
5: 100.
4: What are you most excited about as we're 100 days out?
5: Well, I mean, just the fact that it's back. I mean, it's not
4: it's still ways off. Let's come down.
5: It's going to be here before 100 days. Is going to fly by, because we always say that, like, oh, we got so much time, and then all of a sudden we're getting ready for the game week.
4: And it's 31 and it's fall
5: yeah,
4: camp.
5: Exactly. So the fact that it's back, and then you just get back, for us from a work standpoint, I just like getting back
4: that's
5: into that
4: That's why I love
5: groove.
4: This job the most, the fall.
5: Yes. Yep. I mean, it's so much fun, yep. And to just dive back into football, I can't wait.
4: Yeah, spring ball's over. We're in the lull right now. We got spring meetings. Some more on that coming up in a sec. Football Media Day coming up in July in about 5 weeks. So kind of never ends. Plus, we have this program. We'll take you through the summer. Let's go. Continue to weigh in on X, Facebook, and Instagram. What is your ideal BYU football kickoff time?
5: All right, let's switch gears a little bit. Talk some basketball. On the Kevin O'Connor Show on the Yahoo Sports Network.
4: Shout out to Emmy Franks, former BYU TV employee who produces them.
5: Yes, indeed. Kevin had Sam Vecenie on, an NBA and NBA senior writer with The Athletic, to talk NBA draft this week. O'Connor asked Vecenie, are we sure Richie Saunders isn't a first-rounder?
4: Wow.
5: Here's the response.
9: I do have a first-round grade on Richie Saunders. I love him.
10: I absolutely love him.
9: Like, kind of a cross between Max Strus and Sam Merrill to me, right? Like, not quite as athletic as Strus, a little bit bigger than Merrill, awesome shooter. I think that he does a way better job defensively than what people like seem to give him credit for. He's legitimately 6'5". He's like 215 pounds. He cares on that end. He really does like try to sit down and guard you. There are guys that are quicker than him that will beat him occasionally, but like, he's really smart in one-on-two situations on the backside. He knows where he's supposed to rotate. He has good anticipation on that end. Yeah. I'm a Richie Saunders guy. I have a first round grade on him, and I will like put it this way. I might end up with a higher grade on Richie Saunders than I do on Allen Graves.
5: High praise for Richie Saunders.
4: Oh, wow.
5: And it's well-earned, quite frankly, if we're being honest. Is Richie Saunders getting a first-round draft grade a little more blue-goggled than you're willing to go, or do you think it's spot-on?
4: Grade different than projection, right? Grade, yeah. Is he good enough to be a first-rounder? Yeah. First-rounder feels wild. The fact that he's going to be drafted off an ACL in the second round is awesome. Because as we talked about, when it happened, even Kevin Young said, hey, and maybe he gets to pick where he goes, a.k.a. free agent, is what he meant by that. So his value is high. People love Richie. If Richie hadn't torn his ACL, right now we'd be talking about, could he sneak into the first round? And the possibility was yes. I don't think he does off an ACL, but it feels like, and we can do the countdown again if you want.
5: Countdown to Richie getting drafted.
4: Countdown to Richie in the NBA. Let's go. 258 days. Can't wait for Richie to be in a situation where he gets to play at the next level, because there are so, as Kevin Young was the first to call it, he said, oh yeah, he has NBA potential, and it was like, whoa, what? This is awesome for Richie. He's earned this, as you mentioned, and it's wild how successful and how great he became.
5: Yes.
4: I've said this. The ace in the hole for development for Kevin Young is not A.J. DiBonse. It is Richie Saunders. What he became from where he started has been incredible, and that's credit to Richie and the staff.
5: Yeah, first round grade is not crazy. That's not too blue goggled. I expect him to be in the second round, and I think a lot of that has to do with the injury in the ACL. I think in general, and we heard this even throughout the year, that in all likelihood, he was going to be a second-round draft pick.
4: Yes.
5: I think with the ACL injury, he slid down in the second round. Most mock drafts that you look at, and by the way, he's in all of them.
4: Which is
5: he's,
4: wild.
5: He's in all of them getting drafted in the second round. But you're seeing it right around probably the last 10 picks of the second round. Here's the good news for Richie. Number one, he's in all of them, which means people are know the talent, and even with the injury, they want to get him in their system so that when he's healthy, they can develop him and have him ready to go. But with the deadline for players to withdraw and go back to college, there were a lot of guys yesterday that made the decision to go back and withdraw from the NBA draft. A lot of those guys were going to be drafted in the second round.
4: Yeah, Tunde Yesufu from Baylor going to St. John's.
5: Yeah,
4: that was a notable
5: withdrew
4: one.
5: And went to St. John's.
4: Yep.
5: Richie and guys like Richie are going to be the beneficiary of that, because now instead of maybe being in the final 10 picks, maybe now you're in, you know, the final 15, or maybe you move up into somewhere into the final 20 picks of this. So this is a good thing for Richie Saunders. And I've said this before, I've said it on this show many times. Get in early on Richie Saunders, because when he's healthy and he's ready to go, this is a guy you're going to want on your team. I cannot wait to see the team that gets him, and I hope it's a team that has a great history of developing players. Because
4: so not Sacramento.
5: So, well, not Sacramento. Washington. There's a couple of others that I would also put in that, but yes, certainly not Sacramento. I cannot wait to see where he goes.
4: Do the Jazz have a second-round pick?
5: The Jazz do not have a second-round pick. That doesn't mean they can't get one.
4: In shades of Jimmer 2011. Hey, why are you not? Topic three. Big 12 spring meetings are currently going on in Frisco, Texas. Commissioner Brett Yormark brought up a few things to break down here. First, the possibility of 10 conference games, question mark. If the college football playoff expands to 24 teams, he said the league will discuss potentially playing 10 conference games. Does that make sense to you?
5: I understand it. I'm not necessarily opposed to it, but we need to make sure that whatever happens in terms of the number of conference games, that it's uniform against all the other P4 schools.
4: Yes, why would you? I don't understand why you would suddenly play 10 conference games.
5: Because now you're getting to the point where everybody's finally getting to 9.
4: Let's play more Power 4 and teams. Unless the others are, why would you do that?
5: That's what I mean. Like, if this is going to be something that would be uniform, because
4: where's that coming from?
5: You're being judged against all these other teams. But if you're doing something that's significantly different, but yet being judged the same, it doesn't make any sense to me. So I say stick with whatever the other Power 4 teams are doing. If they go to 10, fine.
4: Most are playing 9 now. The SEC adjusted. Not everybody is doing 9. It's kind of weird right now, but it's almost everybody. Okay, next one. International games. Last fall, Iowa State played K-State in Ireland. This fall, TCU playing UNC in Ireland. Arizona State playing Kansas in London, where you just were a couple weeks ago.
5: I saw it on the marquee, too.
4: Yes, you did. I saw it. Are we surprised BYU hasn't been involved in an international game yet?
5: A little bit, yeah. Because of BYU's global brand, and certainly the amount of people that follow BYU and are members of The Church of Jesus Christ of Latter-day Saints outside of the United States, I am a little surprised that BYU hasn't been asked to do that. I think eventually they will.
4: I do too.
5: But I think BYU and everything surrounding BYU is catered to something like that. I think it'd be big.
4: There's been kindling in years past of the idea of Mexico City or Sao Paulo.
5: Mm-hmm.
4: And the reason you do it in one of those two spots is church membership is number 2 in Mexico and number 3 in Brazil. And if they go to Sao Paulo, sign me up. Let's go. Meanwhile, the league hasn't executed on anything in Mexico quite yet, which they've talked about for a few years. Yet, it feels like a great fit given the amount of border schools in the league, BYU's connection to the church membership there, as I mentioned. Is that the spot for a BYU game across the border? Mexico for BYU?
5: Honestly, I kind of feel like...
4: Are you like Bahamas?
5: Brazil makes a ton of sense. Mm.
4: They played an NFL game in Sao Paulo to start the year.
5: We don't need to get into it.
4: Brother Tanner McKee? Involved?
5: Oh, yeah. There you go. Well, here's the thing. Like, I thought we were talking about the Chiefs, and that didn't work out well playing in Brazil for my Chiefs.
4: It's a regular season.
5: I had so many of my friends that ended up going to Brazil on their missions. It just feels like everybody goes to Brazil on their mission, you included, obviously.
4: Thanks for calling me a friend. I appreciate it.
5: To me, you say things
4: colleagues
5: on the air that you don't really mean
4: colleagues
5: sometimes.
4: Comrades.
5: Yeah. Brazil makes a whole lot of sense to me.
4: Yeah.
5: There is, I mean, huge. For what you said in terms of like number two and number three in terms of church membership, I don't think you can go wrong with either of those.
4: It'd be funny if it was just randomly in Guadalajara. Okay, revenue. The Power Four leagues all declared their revenue for last season. They didn't say it. They declared it. The Big Ten earned $1.47 bill, SEC $1.11, ACC $826.5 mil, and the Big 12 came in at fourth at $610.9, about $38.1 million per school. Any concern the Big 12's fourth in that race?
5: Well, I mean, you don't want to be fourth. It's not...
4: Want to be on the podium?
5: Well, you want to be up where some of these other teams are, and
4: realistically, we're talking about outdoing the ACC.
5: Correct. That's what's...
4: Big 12's not going to outdo Big 10,
5: you're not going to get to those numbers. But BYU. Big 12, yes, should be on par with the ACC, if not more. So, yeah, I think you need to find a way to close the gap. Am I concerned? No, because they're always, the commissioner and everybody involved in the conference, they're always looking at ways to be able to add revenue to the conference. So they're well aware of this. They don't need to be told that they're fourth out of the four Power Four conferences. But yeah, I mean, you'd certainly like to see it more because you don't want to be last. You don't want to be fourth out of four.
4: If you ain't first, you're last. That's what Ricky Bobby taught us in Talladega Nights. It is important that the Big 12 figure out how to be third in this conversation.
5: Right.
4: Because it doesn't mean everything. You're not as successful as the money you have. There's a lot that goes into that. But it's honestly, you need to be competitive in that space. As we've seen with BYU, they have upped the ante and they have been more successful. As they up the ante more, they will be even more successful. It's fun to have AJ. It's probably even more fun to have AJ and a Sweet 16. It's fun to have Bear Bachmeyer and LG Martin and everybody and compete for the Big 12 title. It's even more to have them and win a Big 12 title. You need to continue to be able to support your programs in that way. Great that Kalani Sitake got a new deal, and there's more investment in football. They need to continue to go that direction. Okay, then there's the bipartisan bill, the Protect College Sports Act, in Congress introduced to grant antitrust protections to potentially allow all 138 FBS schools, or at least 75%, to collectively pool media rights. It could also prevent a super league of Big Ten and SEC if they wanted to break away. So, do you want the media rights collectively negotiated in this way versus the leagues themselves?
5: Well, I mean, we know how things have played out when you're negotiating for your league and your league only. Because then we get into what we were just talking about
4: in terms
5: of the significantly different revenue numbers that you see. Now, you know, I also don't want anybody to get shortchanged, but if it's the SEC, first of all, the SEC and the Big Ten, They're not going to agree to this. They don't want to lose it. They're not wanting to hand anything to anybody.
4: What if all benefit?
5: What if they
4: benefit even more than they are?
5: If you can get to a point where you can all agree, which never happens.
4: Well,
5: on anything,
4: they only need 75%.
5: Yeah, you're right. You only need 75%.
4: Which, by the way, is the exact number of teams of everybody else minus the Big Ten and SEC, which is incredible.
5: It's
4: exactly 75%.
5: Do you think they landed on that number just by accident?
4: Well, they had to add a couple schools, including Sacramento State, to get to that.
5: Yeah, I'm fine with doing it as a large group as long as it benefits everybody. You know what I mean? Like, there still can't be tiers within... Because then you're dealing with the exact same thing again. If you can get everybody on the same page, I'm fine with it. But, you know, for right now, let everybody do their thing and do the best you can.
4: 13 colonies, you become the United States.
5: That's
4: what
5: right.
4: happens?
5: Do you like it?
4: I would prefer that BYU get as much as possible, and that
5: if this helps
4: it's
5: BYU,
4: it's not going to be even because the Mountain West not going to get as much as Power Four League or whatever. So we'll see what that looks like. But I'm interested to see what the details, you said. Okay, time now for the hurry-up drill.
5: All right, is it weird when national guys are more blue goggles?
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4: ESPN's Pete Thamel reports the NCAA denied Brendan Sorsby a request for reinstatement for the 2026 season. He had appealed for an additional year of eligibility after transferring to Texas Tech. He's still seeking a temporary injunction after completing rehab. We'll see what happens with this, but doesn't look like Torsby's going to play, and any rational human being probably thinks as well.
15: Some basketball news. Bruce Branch III of BYU Hoops announced as part of the 2026 USA Basketball Men's U18 National Team.
4: Nice.
15: Congratulations to Bruce. The team will compete in the AmeriCup, taking place from June 1st through the 7th in Lyon, France.
4: I think it's in Mexico.
15: Mexico, yeah. Not France. Lyon is the L-Y-O-N.
4: The other Lyon.
15: Yes.
4: Lion.
15: On another note, BYU Men's Hoops will play Northwestern on December 5th at the Delta Center, home of the Utah Jazz. This nearly completes the non-conference game schedule. We knew the game was going to happen, but we didn't know the specific date.
4: This is as reported by Rocco Miller. So, early December, probably Christmas around the world. Got to get out of the America.
15: December 5th.
4: BYU Track and Field competing this week at the NCAA West Regional.
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15: Welcome back with our question of the day, which goes as follows. LJ Martin and Evan Johnson of BYU football made the On3 top 100 returning players in college football list. But which other players have a significant case and should have made the list? And why? At Blue Goggle Cosmo, fantastic handle, says, feels like Bear and at least one of the linebackers should be on the list, either Isaiah Glasker or Cade Uluave.
4: Yeah, Bear, I can, fathom that he's not on the list. And then, Cade could have been on the list, too. Maybe Bear at the end, too.
15: Okay. 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He has a rare combination of size, speed, and agility at the safety position. He will be playing in the NFL. And this hit from the Utah game still lives rent-free in the head of every Utah receiver and fan.
4: Right in front of former Coug Kyle Whittingham. And it was funny because, like, one guy was, like, targeting. And everyone else was like, no, that was
15: clean hit. Was good. Yeah, Robert Griffin III on the call was like, oh, that was a clean hit.
4: He also had a fun comment about the onside kick.
15: I talked about it with my family yesterday.
4: If you know.
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4: Vince Stroud runs BYU sports camps, and they do a great job. And father and sons, I went for the first time with Tate, and it was unbelievable. Started Friday afternoon, went all the way through Monday afternoon. Sunday was awesome, had an MTC tour. And then the largest sacrament meeting I've been a part of, Girl Dad Camp the last couple years and this one, 1,300 people in the Marriott Center, 16 priests, 36 deacons, and it took like half an hour. It was awesome.
15: That's incredible.
4: So shout out to Brian Santiago, Kevin Young, Vince Stroud, as mentioned, for an awesome weekend of father and sons. Fun to see all the Cougar fans from around the country, as well as the former athletes bringing their kids to campus and coming in. And we had a little Devo in the MTC on Sunday, a little tour. I went to the Sao Paulo MTC, so I wasn't there, and there's some new buildings and whatnot. Yeah. But, like, singing Called to Serve in the MTC, dude.
15: Come on!
4: It gets your juices going. That was great.
15: It's incredible, right?
4: Yeah, it was awesome.
15: Yeah, that never
4: and
15: gets old.
4: Colin Chandler and Brooks Barr testifying of Christ and their missions and the role it played with them and being able to play basketball at a high level was super cool, too.
15: Very cool. Fantastic work by the BYU Athletic Department and Vince Stroud.
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15: Welcome back to BYU Sports Nation live in Studio B. Let's pick up the tempo a little bit and get into our hurry up drill. Jerem, start us off.
4: ESPN ranks BYU as the second most likely team to make the college football playoff its debut this year behind USC.
15: Okay.
4: Is that something we should be excited about?
15: Anytime BYU is mentioned as most likely to be in the college football playoff, that should make BYU fans feel excited. Like, if you, I know that it's early and it doesn't mean anything, but the prospect, the idea is exciting. That it's not us here in Studio B saying, like, they could make the playoff. It's a national publication. BYU did enough and has done enough the past few years to earn the right to be in a list like this.
4: Yeah, given all the returners and given the success the last 2 years, BYU should be number one or number two here, and USC somehow above BYU there. So there's the Big Ten.
15: Beat Notre Dame, and then things get real, folks.
4: Now, if BYU does not beat Notre Dame, they're gonna need to hope, Spence, that they ran the table besides that.
15: Feels like that.
4: Based on last year, 11-1 wasn't good enough in the regular season, and then, you know, you go to the Big 12 championship game, and unfortunately, BYU in the two matchups with Texas Tech, as we've chronicled, did not compete very well. So compete better. And honestly, I think competing with Notre Dame, if that's your only loss, that's important too.
15: We learned that that is the thing last year.
4: You can't just lose by a bunch and be like, well, we just had the one loss. It's how you lose matters too. How you win matters too.
15: We'll get into some of the semantics over the summer, but would 8-1 in the Big 12 and 2-1 in non-conference with the loss to Notre Dame, meaning you're 10-2 and going to the Big 12 championship game, like, would that put BYU in a similar situation last year where it's pretty good, but they're still on the outside looking in at the 12th
4: playoff? You're saying 10-2, and then you're going to the title game?
15: Correct, because you're 8-1 in the Big 12, and qualify for the Big 12 championship.
4: If you win, you're in.
15: Correct.
4: As a Big 12 champ, but if you lose with three losses, you are absolutely out, right? To me, the regular season needs to be 11-1 for you to have a shot. At large, we're talking about
15: as a Big 12 team, right?
4: That's what BYU is.
15: I know. Absolutely. As a Big 12 team,
4: yeah.
15: Unfortunately, that's what it feels like. All right, how about this? O&O Sports released a list of top 10 hate triangles in college football. What is a hate triangle,
4: that's
15: you
4: a
15: ask?
4: New thing.
15: Three teams that all hate each other? Okay. BYU, Utah, and Colorado ranked third nationally. What is your reaction to this? And why should it be that Arizona State is the team in that hate triangle and not Colorado?
4: Yeah, I don't know why Colorado's in this. That's weird to me. BYU and Utah. Hate's a strong word. It's sports hate, to which Steven Jackson posted the Utah-BYU-Colorado hate triangle. It's two people high-fiving and a woman trying to jump in there, Malcolm in the middle. Did you ever watch Malcolm in the Middle?
15: I've seen a few scenes here and there, but yeah, never got into
4: I've never watched the whole episode, so I'm not uber familiar with it other than Brian Cranston being on the program.
15: Colorado, so is the BYU-Utah rivalry so toxic and so bad that it doesn't matter who the third team is? Does it not matter?
4: Well, isn't Utah and Colorado a big rivalry from the Pac-12, we were told? Isn't that a big thing?
15: Yes, no, and that's probably why they're throwing in, the Rocky Mountain rivalry or whatever they call it.
4: Is ASU the sort of...
15: Arizona State, to me, feels like the team that should be in there. Like, if we're talking hate triangle, because ASU and Utah hate each other.
4: Right. I would throw Texas Tech maybe in there in terms of the competitiveness of these three
15: teams. But do BYU and Texas Tech hate each other?
4: No.
15: Like, Arizona, there is... Like,
4: Cactus Utes, we have a nickname.
15: Exactly.
4: Yeah.
15: Like,
4: who came up with that, by the way?
15: I'm trying to remember the original
4: account. Someone on Twitter?
15: Account. If you can help us out, who was the originator of the Cactus Utes?
4: That tells me everything I need to know. We talked about it with Sean Fardham, so let's talk about it here. A billboard has appeared in Salt Lake Valley that reads, Jazz fans, Wansa, DeBonsa, to which we just informed Ace DeBonsa that this exists, and he's like, wow. Hashtag trade up for AJ. Do you expect this to, quote, influence Jazz draft strategy?
15: No, I don't.
4: They're like, wait, now we should.
15: Would a billboard that you see on several digital billboards throughout the state of Utah somehow create more pressure on the Jazz management to trade up for AJ because it's hashtag trade up for AJ? No. Come on. It's fun and it's funny, yeah. But it's not going to have an influence. The Jazz are, trust me, looking at any and every way that they could possibly lock in with AJ DiBonsa, but they're not going to trade the farm when there is a player of Darren Peterson's caliber sitting at number two if the Wizards take AJ number one.
4: And there are reports that they've already reached out. Everybody reaches out just to kind of gauge, you know, what it would take. Just
15: Darren is so good that I wouldn't be... Would anybody fault the Wizards for taking Darren Peterson?
4: Would you rather have Darren and Ace Bailey or AJ? Because I would like the two of them.
15: Yeah.
4: Trust me, we want AJ too. Of course we do. But like the two of them... I think, like, combined, obviously there's a lot there to be excited about. So let's see what happens here. This billboard is fun, and that is it.
15: And we talked about it last week, or maybe it was 2 weeks ago. Do you want the number one pick more for BYU lore, or do you care more about where AJ lands in the NBA? It's not the Wizards, yep. It is the Jazz.
4: It's a good question.
15: It's loaded. There are no wrong answers, it feels.
4: Just
15: they're
4: the
15: all
4: ones.
15: Good.
4: There are no... There are no stupid answers, just stupid people with answers. As Chris Berman once said on ESPN. I'm just kidding. If you miss any interviews, shows, D-Blues, you can find them on BYUSN.com. 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
15: Big weekend on BYU's campus for a camp that Jerem and his son Tate attended.
4: Yeah, baby.
15: And several awesome. Others. The Fathers and Sons Camp. What did they actually do, and why was Sunday so unique? This is BYU Sports Nation.
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15: 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Happy Wednesday, May 27th. I am Spencer Linton, alongside a man who enjoys a good animal name, especially for football players, Jerem Jordan.
4: Orchard Sports posted the following yesterday on X, or the Twitter. Best animal names in college football.
15: Because why not?
4: Look at number one and number six. Baron Tiger Bachmeyer coming in strong. Bear Alexander of Oregon on the list. Coy Parrish of Oregon. Moose Muhammad III. Rabbit Evans from that school up north. Panda Askew. I don't remember talking about Panda. Maybe he's new with East Carolina. There's some great animal names
15: Panda
4: in college
15: Askew.
4: Football. I think when Panda gets a nice pancake block, he goes skadoosh.
15: If you know, you know. Jack Black, shout out. Kung Fu Panda, baby. Where's Bird Ficklin of Utah? Yeah.
4: Who cares? He plays for that other team. I don't care.
15: Bear Bachmeier, number one, and that matters most. But will he show up on another list at number one at some point? We'll discuss that and more. Rise and shout. Let's get to what's trending.
5: Bear Bachmeier. He's done something no other BYU quarterback has ever done. He kept moving. Bear's going to keep up the middle into the end zone. Bear keeps running. Bear inside the five. Bear into the end zone.
15: A quarterback state of mind on this Wednesday edition of BYU Sports Nation, because there are several big time things happening at the NCAA level and specifically in the Big 12 as it pertains to Texas Tech quarterback Brendan Sorsby. ESPN's Pete Thamel posted yesterday on X the following. Sources: the NCAA has denied Texas Tech QB Brendan Sorsby's request for reinstatement for eligibility for the 2026 season. Sorsby has completed his 35-day inpatient rehab for his gambling addiction at Algemas in Goodyear, Arizona. So no Sorsby, NCAA, and you said it yesterday, Jerem, you thought this was a no-brainer. Yep. That he was not going to be reinstated. Now it's official. What's next for Texas Tech, their quarterback situation, and now the front runners in the Big 12, because this impacts BYU significantly.
4: Now it's, official. He's not playing, which we thought would be the case. You know, it was like, wait, is there a chance he plays? It's like, no way. You can't gamble on your team or any other teams in college football in that sport and expect to play. This is what needed to happen, because it's a dangerous precedent if he somehow gets to play. So I think the right decision was made in the courts. The NCAA sanctions that, and we move on with our lives. So now for Texas Tech, it's like, all right, who's the guy? We've talked about brother Will Hammond probably being the guy. Kirk Francis in the mix as well. They have some guys. Hammond coming off the ACL that he tore. And we'll see if he's there. He played really well at Utah and earned himself an opportunity here with Texas Tech. So are they still the team to beat? I think where we've discussed them the last couple weeks still stands. It's just official with Sorsby now. I believe Texas Tech should still be the top team, the preseason pick to win the league. I think firmly BYU should be number two. And then the conversation gets interesting after that. Is it Utah at three? Is it somebody else at this point? But I feel like, yeah, Texas Tech has earned the right, even if without Sorsby, to be the top team because of the talent, because of what we've seen from Hammond enough.
15: And he's pacing for full activity clearance in August.
4: Yes. Is he ready to go in 2 weeks after that? Because it's August 21st. TBD. BYU doesn't play Texas Tech, but we'll be keeping an eye on what the Red Raiders are doing.
15: Their non-conference schedule is not going to require elite quarterback play.
4: Yeah.
15: BYU's, frankly, much of their whole schedule is not going to require any quarterback play.
4: Meanwhile, BYU has Notre Dame coming October 17th. So it'll be interesting to watch the race. And, I still think Tech deserves to be the preseason favorite.
15: I believe that the Big 12 coaches will consider this, no doubt about it, but ultimately come to a consensus that there is enough still at Texas Tech returning, and with their additions in the portal, and they have far and away the best portal class of any Big 12 team coming in, even without Brendan Sorsby in the mix, that they will all agree that Texas Tech is still the favorite to win the Big 12. Does it get closer for a team like BYU and some other hopefuls? Sure.
4: What does closer even mean, though? Nothing, right?
15: But how many coaches' votes will be swayed? I don't know. Maybe BYU gets a few first-place votes. And
4: therefore what?
15: It doesn't matter.
4: Yeah, it just doesn't matter.
15: It doesn't matter. But we're talking about how does this impact the Big 12. Well, the next thing upcoming is Big 12 Media Days and the preseason poll. But I don't think there's going to be a shift there.
4: Does Texas Tech lose spots in the AP poll where
15: maybe
4: they would have been hired? Absolutely.
15: Maybe, yeah.
4: And we talked about what? Probably four-ish spots without Sorsby. Like, that's his value.
15: So if they were going to be somewhere around 6 or 8 in the preseason poll, now they might show up as 11 or 12.
4: Yeah, and is there a chance that, like, BYU would be 12 and Texas Tech would be 13?
15: How do the national voters view that, because there are way more parties involved that are not as closely connected, understandably, as the Big 12 coaches to the conference.
4: I care more about the head start in the AP preseason poll, where you are, how you can climb, how much room you have to work with, as opposed to going from way far in the back up, like BYU tried to do last year and didn't get into the playoff. Then I do the Big 12 preseason poll.
15: Sure. Worth noting that BYU was ranked in a better position in Lubbock when they took on Texas Tech.
4: BYU was what, 7? Like, BYU was
15: high. They were ahead of Texas.
4: And then after that loss, they got behind, and they deserve to be behind because you lost, and you lost convincingly. So, yeah, there's things to keep an eye on here. And BYU's in a good spot, though. They have to answer the call of, you're expected to be good. How good are you going to be? People have asked me, what do you think? And I think BYU's going to be good. It's just how good. Does that look like 9-3, or is that 11-1? 12-0, it seems crazy. 9-3 to 11-1 is the range. 9-3 is a very different situation than 11-1, though. We've called for, hey, if you need to make the playoff, you got to win the league, or we hope 11-1 is good enough in the regular season. And if that one is Notre Dame and you compete, you're probably in a better spot than you were last year, because margin of loss does matter.
15: Again, what if BYU has a very close loss to Notre Dame and go 8-1 in the Big 12 and they are 10-2, but both of their losses are super close losses to good teams that are both nationally ranked? Like, how does the committee view that? Don't know.
4: Doesn't matter, because...
15: But like, is it going to be the exact same scenario for BYU as it was last year if they have two losses?
4: Well, are you saying they don't make the Big 12 title game?
15: I think at 8-1 you would make the Big 12 championship.
4: So then you have to win.
15: Too much parity in the league.
4: So then you have to win. If you lose, you have three losses, you're out.
15: There's no way.
4: Right?
15: Right? There's no way.
4: With two losses, they weren't in.
15: A three-loss Big 12 team is going to get a spot in the college football playoff. Unless BYU somehow still ranked inside the top 10 with three losses, that's just not going to happen.
4: They're not in the Big Ten or SEC, and so they won't be afforded that. Not even Texas was given that luxury at 9-3 last year. Yeah. Granted, they didn't make the SEC title game. Different.
15: And they lost to Florida.
4: Yeah, that's it. Don't have a bad one. Like, last year, BYU had... two losses to the best team. The issue wasn't who they lost to, it's how they lost those. You're probably wondering why we're showing a North Texas quarterback.
15: He's at Oklahoma State now.
4: Nestemaker.
15: He's at Oklahoma State.
4: This dude can play, which brings us to the next topic. David Hale of ESPN ranked all 138 FBS projected starting quarterbacks yesterday. Bear Bachmeyer was in tier 5, tied for 19th, if you will, among all quarterbacks. Is tier 5 too low for Bear? How do you see this as we look at the Big 12 quarterbacks ranked in the tiers in order?
15: Normally, I would say no. That's a proper place for Bear to be coming off a fantastic freshman season. And I think that tier 5, I know that when you hear tier 5, you're like, what? 5 tiers? How many quarterbacks are involved in all of these tiers? Look, it's don't read into it that much. Like, that's still a pretty good tier. If you're considering Bear Bachmeyer as a top 20 quarterback in college football right now,
4: that's where he fits.
15: What's the issue? What is the issue here?
4: He's not a top 10 guy right now. He could become that. But yeah, I think top 20 is good. I'm not. The tier not a big deal to me. It's like, where are you among your peers? And 4th in the Big 12 is interesting to me. Do you agree with that? And who's above him
15: now? Again, normally I would say, yeah, that feels about right. Yesterday I said Bear's been showing up somewhere between 4th and 6th in most Big 12 power rankings for the quarterbacks, and that feels appropriate. But then this is released in an ESPN article yesterday. This is wild. And I quote, in the past 20 years, just 19 Power 4, Power 5 quarterbacks had 3,000 pass yards, 500 rush yards, 25 touchdowns, and 10 or fewer turnovers in a season. Okay? 4 won the Heisman, 3 were runners-up in the Heisman, and 6 of that group became first-round draft picks.
4: So 13 of the 19 did something significant.
15: Another is Bachmeyer, who did it as a true freshman. So with that context, I had to step back and say, maybe Bear does deserve to be a little bit higher on these tiers and in the Big 12 quarterback power rankings because of what he did as a true freshman. I'm not going to make a huge deal about it, but it's worth noting that he has a case to be better than the fourth best in the Big 12 based on those numbers and how he is currently pacing. Like, how many quarterbacks have done and produced what he produced as a true freshman? It's very small. How many quarterbacks had led their teams at a Power 4 level to a 10-plus win season?
4: Since 2001.
15: As a true freshman?
4: Wasn't it four?
15: It was four. Bear Bachmeyer is the fifth? Are we not giving him enough credit? Maybe. It's worth having the conversation, which is why we're doing it today.
4: I think because BYU has LJ Martin, sometimes Bear doesn't get his flowers. I think they both deserve a lot. I am told that Bear was offered 2.5 times the NIL number by a Big Ten team and turned it down, that he chose to come back to BYU. And so he wants to be here. He loves BYU.

0: is better?
1: Yeah.
0: It's all subjective.
1: Well, this entire show is. Devin Dampier played three teams that were better than 7-6 last season. This is in the article. I didn't pull this out.
2: One of them was BYU.
1: He had two touchdowns, three picks, 5.6 yards per attempt. So against the best teams that they play, he really struggled. And, you know, you could say, hey, Bear struggled against Texas Tech. Yes, he did. The entire BYU team did. Texas Tech was awesome. But, he's for sure top four. You could argue he's the best quarterback in the Big 12. You could argue, yeah, he's fourth. Great. The fact that he's on that in that company as a true freshman going into a sophomore year is awesome. And BYU, you go into every game going, our quarterback is as good as your quarterback. And there are very few exceptions where you go, well, that guy might be better. There's a handful of teams, but not too many. With a true sophomore who has a full offseason, he did not have that last year. He showed up in the summer. I'm excited about it. And is he ahead of Mestemaker and everybody else in the league, Avery Johnson included?
0: On three Sports says Mestemaker is the only quarterback in the Big 12 in their college football top 100 players list.
1: Yeah.
0: How come
1: Fafita, Wigman, and Dampier weren't in? Dampier wasn't in the top 100, and Wigman and Fafita. So it's interesting. Last year, Spencer, there were like seven dudes that were really, really
0: NFL quarterbacks in the Big 12.
1: They've all transferred out, like Sam Leavitt to LSU and Josh Hoover to Indiana, and Sorsby internally went to Texas Tech, and then obviously the gambling stuff happened. That list was longer. It cuts off at kind of Mestemaker of like these are like the really, really good dudes. Avery Johnson's a little low on this list, I think. Although Avery needs to prove himself, he got a lot of hype as a freshman,
0: especially as a passer.
1: Yep. He's got to do a little more. And then it's a lot of new guys on that right side. A lot of unfamiliars, some transfers.
0: And somebody will burst onto the scene. Like, there will be a guy in that back eight that's like, whoa, pretty good.
1: Jaden Craig of TCU. Maybe was a three-year starting at Harvard. He was 20-4. Like, Julian Lewis struggled at Colorado at times. But now that he can be the guy, is he going to show up there? Like, Arizona State's trying to figure out who their guy is. Is it Mikey Keene, who's been at Fresno State and UCF, but he's won 22 games as a starter? Like, is it him or is it Cutter Bowley? DJ Lagway is interesting at Baylor from Florida. We saw some real flashes. So it's going to be interesting in the leagues to see who's where. But BYU should feel very confident in Bear Bachmeyer, full offseason, true sophomore, one of the smartest, toughest quarterbacks in America. He's the guy.
0: He has
1: LJ Martin, and that 1-2 punch of QBRB to me is one of the top 10 in college football. Of Bear and LJ, BYU's got a special backfield right
0: Best
1: there.
0: Best tandem in the Big 12 in that regard?
1: 1,000,000%.
0: Return the Big 12 Offensive Player of the Year and your running back.
1: Yes.
0: And you have an all-freshman quarterback who is listed as, at worst, we think, a top four quarterback in the Big 12. So if you have the best running back in the Big 12 and a top four quarterback,
1: no question,
0: your offense is in good hands.
1: You're not looking at the Big 12. You're looking at the country now of who's better in quarterback running backs. And they're going to be in that conversation of some of the top in the country.
0: We're splitting hairs.
1: Yes, we are.
0: And that makes it fun because there is so much unknown about the conference and the quarterback position and teams. I have no idea outside of, I think Texas Tech will still be good without Brendan Sorsby, and I think BYU will be pretty good. I really have no idea what else happens after that. Oklahoma State could emerge immediately and be in contention.
1: Yep.
0: Arizona could be great. Arizona could also be terrible. I don't know. They're very
1: nice
0: much Jekyll and Hyde. So what does Noah Fafita look like? And again, what is better or best in this quarterback conversation?
1: Better, best.
0: Devin Dampier is probably the most explosive quarterback in terms of his running capability. Like, he breaks off big plays. That's what he does. Noah Fafita probably has the best deep ball of any quarterback in the league. I think he throws an absolute dime.
1: Every ball is a deep ball when you stand 10 yards behind the line of scrimmage.
0: Connor Wigman is more like Bear Bachmeyer in an all-around approach. So I'd probably give the nod to Bachmeyer and Wigman, and then maybe Mestemaker after that as like your top three.
1: He was the top freshman passer in the country, over 4,000 yards in North Texas.
0: But what are we talking about? Like, what would they be rated in college football 27? Like, I feel like all of these guys are somewhere between 92 and 89. Like, the top six are so close to each other.
1: Yeah.
0: And that's a fun conversation. That's what makes it fun. This league, you just never know what to expect. But we can expect that Brendan Sorsby will not be playing quarterback for Texas Tech, which puts the Red Raiders in a little bit of a conundrum with Will Hammond still coming back from injury.

0: let's get to our question of the day. Now that Brendan Sorsby has been denied that game.
1: This is the best of BYU Sports Nation on BYU Radio.
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15: Welcome back to BYU Sports Nation. Jerem Jordan alongside Jason Shepherd. Women's volleyball season just a couple of months away, but we are excited about the new era. Rob Nielsen and a new staff leading the way there, and two of the new assignees and transfers are in studio for the first time on BYU Sports Nation. Let's welcome in KJ Burgess from Oklahoma, Utah before that, second team All-SEC, Kaylee Kofe, Mountain West Conference Player of the Year, a setter from Utah State. Welcome to BYU Sports Nation. How's it going?
16: Good. How are you?
15: We're doing great. Let's talk about why BYU and now. And it's great to have another Burgess on campus. We see Chris all the time. Great to have you here.
16: Yeah, thank you. It's good to be here. For me, why BYU? Well, this past semester, I stepped away from volleyball, and it kind of gave me time to kind of think and reflect if I wanted to use my fifth year or not. I was kind of up and down about it, but ultimately BYU, kind of the opportunity arose, and I don't know, it just felt right. I realized I wanted to keep competing and I wanted to use my fifth year, and BYU felt right. I get to be close to home in my family, and of course being here with my dad too.
17: Kaylee, what about you? Obviously some new connections now with the BYU women's volleyball team. Why was BYU the right fit for you?
16: Honestly, BYU has always been a dream school of mine, and so when Rob called, it was kind of a no-brainer decision. Like, I get to have a coaching staff that I love, but then also, like, the community here, the, like, environment, the culture, like, that's just something that I've always wanted to be a part of. And so, yeah, when Rob called, I was like, yep.
17: let's stay there for a second, because obviously with Rob being the new head coach, people remember him as a player. But you've obviously experienced him as a coach. Mm-hmm. Give everybody an idea what type of coach he is.
16: Oh.
17: And remember, he is gonna critique this answer like nobody's business.
16: Rob is actually, he was just such like a, he just seemed like a dad to us. Like, he had dumb dad jokes that were like sort of not, they were funny, Rob, they were funny. But I just love learning from Rob because he has so much knowledge of the game, and I feel like my game grew so much the last 2 years, and so obviously, like, I just want to keep playing under him because he knows so much and, like, helped me develop my game.
15: And the nice thing for you is basically the entire staff came down.
16: Yeah.
15: You're very familiar with him.
16: Yeah.
15: Little newer for you, KJ, but I'm very excited about you and Brielle Kemvor in the middle. I think that's going to be one of the best middle-blocking tandems in the country. How do you feel about it?
16: Oh, I'm really excited. I know a little bit about Rob's game just because he's recruited me since I was maybe 15 years old. So I know a little bit about the game, but Brielle's so good. So I'm just really excited to get going and kind of learn from Rob and the coaching staff, but also from the other middles as well, including Brielle.
15: And then with setting, obviously you and Alex Bauer are an awesome tandem. I don't know if a 6-2 is in the mix or how we're going to do that, but I think it's going to be great, the two of you in there learning from each other and a quality setter no matter who's in.
8: Yeah, I'm excited. I mean, we got to play against each other in high school, so we've known each other for a while. And so, like, to train with, like, someone so talented like her, it's going to be really fun.
15: And there's an Idaho connection there too, right?
8: Mm-hmm.
15: Did you play for Idaho Crush as well or against her in club too?
8: I didn't. We played against each other in club and high school. And so,
15: now you get to play together.
8: Yeah, now we get to be on the same team, so that'll be nice.
17: Awesome. What was the reaction of your family when you told them that this was the direction you were going?
16: Well, it was my parents who brought up the idea about it at first. And so it was kind of conversations with them about, like, the possibility and, like, we're with you either way if you don't want to go or if you do. But so for them, it was just kind of like, oh, my gosh, we're so excited. Congrats. But with the rest of my family, it was like, whoa, plot twist. Why? So, yeah.
17: So are you working, you and Dad working out the, like, the commute? You're gonna carpool together? Are we going to do those types of things?
16: We might carpool. We carpooled this morning, actually, up here.
15: That's awesome.
16: But we might, yeah.
15: What's the summer look like for you guys as you get ready for the season this fall?
8: We have to report June 15th, and then we'll be up here training, working out, getting to know the girls, going swimming, I don't know.
15: That's awesome.
8: Having fun.
15: And you did a study abroad as well?
16: Is yeah.
15: Where'd you go and how was it?
16: I went this past semester. I went to Italy. It was awesome. It was life-changing, I swear. If everyone needs to go to Europe. It was beautiful.
15: What's the best thing about hanging out in Italy?
16: The food, probably.
15: did
16: there were many beaches to go to.
15: Very
16: so
15: nice.
16: It was fun.
15: Very nice.
17: This may be a hard question to answer. With you obviously being a new player in the program and a new head coach, so many things are new, but what do you expect from this team this year? What can fans expect, do you think, from this group and this team? This would be for both of you guys.
16: I think besides the obvious, like, compete, I think, like, the Big 12 is an awesome conference, and I'm really excited to be competing in that environment. And I don't know, I think we're all just going to compete. And I hope that we can, like, build that trust, because I've heard the culture is just, it's awesome. It's really tight-knit and connected, and I'm excited to be a part of that, and hopefully it can help build it more.
17: What do you expect, Kaylee?
8: I haven't met all the girls yet, but, like, so far they've been so sweet. But the one thing I do know is that they are so talented, and I've got to play against them a few times the past couple years, and wasn't always the funnest trying to dig BK and trying to block Claire. And so I'm just excited to be on their side and have them on my team. And, you know, they're just so talented, and I know they, like KJ said, they will compete.
15: The women in the Burgess home are all D1. That's how it works. So Zoe's at ASU. That could be a fun matchup in the Big 12, right?
16: Yeah.
15: And then Ava just committed to Stanford. And then you got the boys. I saw the boys over the weekend at Father and Son.
16: Yes.
15: Your dad somehow sleeping on a twin bed in Helaman Halls was awesome, which is great. He said it wasn't the length. It was kind of the width that was the issue. He couldn't turn over.
16: I'm sure it's both.
15: It's probably both. What are you envisioning for, a little ASU-BYU matchup of the Burgess girls?
16: Oh, I think it's just going to be a bunch of fun. Like, I can see my sister kind of trash-talking me through the net, but it's all jokes. Like, we know it's all funny and stuff, and but it'll probably be kind of hard because we haven't played together since high school, and so I feel like I'm going to look at her through the net and just start laughing. But no, I trust that we can both lock in, but I think it'll be just so much fun.
15: Is, like, mom in an ASU shirt, dad in a BYU shirt? Like, how's the split going to be there?
16: You know, my sister, Ava, the one going to Stanford, she had mentioned that they should do the Kelsey, like what the Kelsey's mom does.
17: Oh, the half.
16: And, like, do, like, the half.
15: A, like, customized,
16: half,
15: like,
16: yes,
15: jacket.
16: Yes, BYU. Not sure how that's going to work, but that is what they want to do.
15: That's fun. And then, Kaylee, you've mentioned you played against BYU. What's it going to be like to play for BYU in the Smith Fieldhouse?
8: Oh, I am so excited. Like, coming here to play, it was so intimidating, but so cool. Now to have like the fans on my side will be really nice and not cheering against me.
17: Let's get to know you guys a little bit more than just as the athlete. What do you guys like to do? Personality-wise, what are you guys into when you're not practicing or you're not working on your sport? What do you guys like to do?
16: Ooh, good question.
15: Cook Italian food?
16: You know, a little bit. I've gotten a little bit better at cooking because of Italy. I would say, I don't know, I just like hanging out with my friends or family, anything outside related, especially in the summer. But I like to read a little bit, watch TV. Just your basic
17: stuff.
16: Basic girl stuff.
15: What are you reading or watching right now?
16: I'm watching Arrested Development currently.
15: Heck yeah.
17: First time?
16: It actually is, yeah.
17: Oh, okay, yes.
16: It's an older one, but it's really good.
15: The first couple of seasons are amazing.
17: Yes.
15: And then,
17: one of the best.
15: And then it went off Fox, and then it kind of came back.
17: Kind of went off the rails.
15: I'm glad you're watching that.
16: Yeah,
15: very.
16: Too,
15: that funny. Tells me a level of humor. It's awesome.
16: Good.
15: How about you, Kaylee?
8: I'm a huge pickleball player.
15: Nice.
8: Like, I love playing pickleball, and my family and my friends, we probably play every night, and I just can't get sick of it.
17: Better volleyball player or pickleball player?
8: Probably volleyball. My pickleball game needs to get a little better, but it's getting there.
17: That actually brings up a point for you. You guys in your family have so many different sports that you guys have all been involved in. Mom, dad, everybody.
16: Yeah.
17: When you guys get together and play sports, what sport do you play? Or do you go off the none of the sports that anybody's associated with to do something different? What do you guys do?
16: Sometimes us girls will like play volleyball, and like my brothers or my family will want to join. Or rarely we'll play basketball, but sometimes we'll play wiffle ball, which is really fun.
17: Wiffle ball is fun.
16: It's really fun.
17: Yeah.
16: It always ends up in an argument of some sort, but it's fun while it lasts.
15: I know the boys like basketball, right? Like,
16: yeah.
15: That's the main sport.
16: Love basketball,
15: yep.
16: Yes.
15: All the girls play volleyball, and then your mom played soccer, right?
16: Yeah. Yep.
15: That's awesome. Well, it's great to have you guys here. We're looking forward to the season in a couple of months, and best of luck when you report. And then are you guys working any camps? Are you going to be around for any of those?
16: Mm-hmm.
15: Girl dad?
8: When is that one?
15: In August. Maybe not if you don't know when
16: it
15: is.
16: I'm not sure.
15: That's okay. With some of the volleyball camps?
16: Yeah.
15: You'll be there? Okay,
16: yes.
15: Awesome.
16: Okay,
15: we'll see you there. My daughter's going to be there.
16: Perfect.
15: Can't wait. Okay, Kaylee
16: Thanks,
15: and KJ,
16: guys.
15: We appreciate it.
16: Thank you.
15: Okay, coming up, we've got Kick Time.
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23: 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The 3-2-1. The end zone.
0: Bachmeier to give to LJ. He kept moving!
2: 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I'm Spencer Linton alongside Jerem Jordan. It feels like a Mattich May, doesn't it?
3: It does. I wish we could talk to Trevor every week, and we do in the fall, but fun to catch up with Trevor this morning, talking about the college football playoff, Texas Tech, and much more on a vacation day for Trevor. Trev, how's the summer been for you? It's been a minute.
6: Jim, it's been awesome, and we are, my wife Dana and I are in Moab right now, and we were on Hell's Revenge in an ATV yesterday. Before that, we were in a undisclosed location doing some rock hounding way off in the middle of nowhere. Today, we're going to Canyonlands in a Jeep, and we're going to take a deep dive into that one, and so we're just having such a great time. She loves rocks. Little rocks, massive rocks. And so, you know, if we could figure out a way to live here, I think she would make me do it.
3: Moab is the closest thing we have to Mars. So I love that you've gone sort of off planet here, which is great. You deserve it. That's fantastic. Let's talk about all the news that's going on and catch up a little bit. Notably yesterday, the NCAA denying the appeal in the courts of an extra year for Brendan Sorsby. What does this mean for Texas Tech? And is BYU the favorite to win the Big 12 to you, or is it still Tech?
6: Yeah, I don't know that BYU is the favorite right now, but it does strike a blow to Texas Tech if this holds up. And the reason is the quarterback position there is a critical position, but everywhere else is as strong as it was last year, or at least in that same category. And keep in mind that last year, Baron Morton, a quarterback for Texas Tech, was a very good quarterback. I wouldn't necessarily consider him elite, though. It was the elite players around him, especially at the line of scrimmage, that brought Texas Tech to where they were in the top four. And they still will be in that category, and BYU will still need to compete in that category against them at the line of scrimmage. Bear Bachmeier should give BYU an advantage at quarterback, at least early in the season, because Will Hammond, their backup, is still coming back from an ACL injury. And even if he's able to make the first game, he will have missed a lot of offseason work. And so he'll be a work in progress getting back into full health. I wouldn't discount Texas Tech, though, from a standpoint of being the favorite in the conference right now, based on what's happening at quarterback, just because they are so elite everywhere else.
3: There was an article on ESPN.com yesterday that put all the FBS quarterbacks into tiers. Devin Dampier, the highest rated, Noah Fifita, Connor Wigman, and then Bear Bachmeier. Do you believe Bear Bachmeier is a top four quarterback in the Big 12?
6: Yeah, I think that's fair. And I think he's got a chance to rise from there. Last year as a freshman, he did a lot of near miraculous things. And he didn't even really know what he was doing. I mean, he got a lot of praise from his coaches and teammates about learning the playbook and implementing the playbook at a much more advanced level than you would expect a freshman to be able to do. But still, he wasn't elite at applying the playbook in the way that he will be as his career progresses. So I consider him a guy that will pick up where he left off last year and only get better. And so I could consider him being possibly even the best quarterback in the Big 12 by the end of the season. Certainly, he's got the ability to compete for that position.
3: Who do you have as the best quarterback walking into the season in the league?
6: Right now, I think Connor Wegman at Houston is really strong. I mean, he came into Texas A&M, I believe, as a five-star recruit and had some injury issues and some other things. And he's really found a home at Houston. And last year, he was very, very good. And if he continues his progression there, he's got the talent to be able to be I don't want to say a high-level draft pick necessarily, but certainly a player that NFL teams will consider drafting relatively high at quarterback. He's that kind of a guy. Now he's got to do it on the field. But walking into this season, I would say he would be my number one quarterback in the conference.
3: It surprised me to see that he had 700 yards rushing and 11 touchdowns. He had even better numbers than Bear Bachmeier on the ground. And he threw, for 2,700 through the air and 25 touchdowns. Not bad. Where can Bear Bachmeier get better? Where is the biggest step for him, perhaps, in his sophomore season?
6: See, Jerem, this is the fun for fans right now, right? To kind of pick apart his game and to see what he might be able to do. And there are a couple of places, and I think you have to look at really the Texas Tech Big 12 championship game performance as sort of a marker and a model for what he's going to want to do. You know, he marched the team right down early for an early touchdown. Then he hurt his leg and wasn't able to move. And he had to be a pocket passer. And Texas Tech just was able to zero in on him and change the way they played defense. Well, he's got to consider that defensive coordinators in studying him this offseason will try to do the very same thing that happened to him because of injury in that Big 12 championship game. They will want to keep him in the pocket and make him beat them with his arm and with his mind. And that's where he can get better. Last year, he did exactly what he needed to do as a pocket passer. He would drop back. If he liked what he saw, he took it. If he didn't, he took off. That's good as a freshman. But now moving forward, looking to move this offense to the next level, he needs to be able to sit back in the pocket and then beat teams before he ever considers running. That'll make his running a lot more effective. But keep this in mind, that defenses really need 12 players on the field in order to cover it adequately. So there's always a weak spot somewhere in that coverage, somewhere in that run defense. And the elite quarterbacks aren't just the ones who can run around to make nice passes. They're the ones who decipher where the weak spot is and then keep taking it over and over and over. And then in those times when he needs to make that elite throw down the field or for a first down, he can make it. Where he needs to make that elite run, he can do it. But most of his play, if he's going to be elite, needs to be mundane. Take what the defense gives. Find the weak spots and continuously hit them. Move the chains. Then the big plays will come to him. And do it from the pocket first. That opens everything else up. And with his second year now, he is still getting tremendous praise from his coaches and from his teammates about how he's progressing with his knowledge of the playbook. And that's what's important. And that will really be, I think, the limiting factor for the ceiling of BYU's offense. How well can Bear Bachmeier perform this year as a pure pocket passer before he begins to implement his athleticism?
3: I've been saying I don't need him to run for more yards or throw for more yards. You can always do better. But if he does exactly what he did last year, I think BYU would be in a good spot because Sione Moa is going to be in the mix. Devon Ika at running back as well. LJ Martin is back. I mean, he's got some weapons around him, especially in the run game. The new tight ends are interesting, Trevor, because Walker Lyons, Roger Saliapaga should be good. And then there's a lot of question marks at wide receiver. So how do you assess the offense walking into the season?
6: The offense has a chance to really take a step forward, as good as they were last year, part because of what we expect from Bear and his progression. But you're right. I mean, a wide receiver, the top two guys, Casper and Phillips, they're tall, 6'5", 6'6", tall guys. They've got some small, fast guys at receiver as well. But you mentioned the two tight ends, and that's important because it gives Coach Roderick, the offensive coordinator, the ability to really be creative in creating mismatches because both of those guys are big guys that can block. And if you put two tight ends in the formation with Bear Bachmeier and LJ Martin in the backfield to be able to run, defenses tend to put in a heavier personnel group as well. But both of those tight ends can then split out and play more of a wide receiver position. Well, who as a defense is going to split out with them and be able to cover them in space? Because they're both good route runners. They're both good receivers. Having that versatility at tight end, I think, gives them an opportunity to really find a lot of mismatches. And this is where we talk about Bear Bachmeier and his progression. Instead of out-athleting everybody all the time, now find those mismatches and hit them consistently. I would say that the offensive line has a chance to be one of the best that they've had there in recent memory. I mean, they are looking right now like they may start a group that includes four seniors and a sophomore. Now, we'll see how the final starting lineup works out. But people want to talk about the national championship year all the time. And that year we had four seniors and a junior starting on the offensive line. So you've got tremendous experience and maturity on that offensive line to go with size and strength. So all of a sudden you look at the offense, and as long as you have an even break with health, you're looking at really the wide receiver position needs to step up and stay healthy because they might be a little thin when it comes to experience. And then we haven't even mentioned LJ Martin, you know, the returning Big 12 Offensive Player of the Year. You put all that together, and right now as we speak on paper, this has a chance to be the best offense in the Big 12.
3: That's the hope as we continue to talk to ESPN's Trevor Maddich on BYU Sports Nation. Taking some time on vacation. We appreciate it, Trevor. A lot of discussion about the college football playoff, potential expansion to 24. The holdup seems to be the SEC and ESPN. Where do you stand on 24, and then what's the perfect number for you?
6: Jerem, 24 would completely transform college football in a way that we can't even imagine. I think right now would be negative. I mean, if you had 24, you can't really play conference championship games. The season would be too long. If you did that, how do you find a champion of, say, a Big Ten with 18 teams, for goodness sake? You know, I mean, what does it do to the value of conference championships? When you look at the NFL, you've got 16 teams in the AFC and the NFC. They have multiple round playoffs to get to the conference champions that then play in the Super Bowl. And right now, you know, it looks like we're heading towards almost that kind of a model in a lot of ways, where division championships in the NFL don't really matter, and conference championships in college football might just diminish. I mean, think about the AFC West, right? Let's say that Denver wins the AFC West and Kansas City is number two. And let's say after the regular season, but before the playoffs start, those two play in an AFC West championship game. Who cares unless it affects seeding? And that's why we see in the NFL late games where seeding is already set, teams will rest their starters, especially their quarterback, right? Well, can you see that happening in conference championship games in college? Can you see that happening late in rivalry games in college? If you've got 24 and you're already in and your seeding is already set and conference championship games that have been eliminated. I mean, it's all just a big jumble of stuff that could diminish what has made college football great over time. I think 16 is probably the sweet spot. And I think doing it with, say, four automatic qualifiers from the Big Ten, the Big 12, or excuse me, and the SEC, three from the ACC and the Big 12, and we can debate those things, in a 16-team playoff. The reason is that doing it that way allows teams to have a stronger non-conference schedule without being penalized in making the playoff. For example, Texas last year went up to play Ohio State, lost that game, and their coach Steve Sarkisian says that that's the game that cost them a playoff berth this year. If they had played the University of Ohio instead of Ohio State and won that game, they probably would have made the playoff. And so the incentive is still to schedule down in non-conference games. If you have automatic qualifiers multiple in conferences that allow you to lose non-conference games and still make the playoff, I think it's better for college football fans overall. So I say all these things sort of as an introduction to all the things that we don't know what's going to happen. But if we go from 12 to 24, those things will completely transform college football. And right now we can't really guess how it will do it. I just would hate to see college football lose what has made it great for over 100 years in terms of conference championship races and rivalries and things like that, in the service of going to an NFL model where the only thing that matters is make the playoff, win the Super Bowl, and nothing else really matters. That would be bad for college football.
3: 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Trevor, we appreciate you taking some time on vacay. Enjoy Moab.
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12: We've heard from several players, but now it's time to hear from a football coach whose Cougar roots run very deep. Kelly Papinga, once upon a time, was a player and wore the blue of BYU. Now he's back helping lead the next generation. Let's once again go full circle in deep blue.
13: I think the last time was, like we were talking the other night, I think it was the Utah game, 34-31 was the last time we were here. It was me and my dad, we sat up here. Yeah, it's not like getting back up here. There's not a bad view in the stadium here.
24: No.
25: I still remember sitting up there watching a bunch of games. Yeah, I just always dreamed about being on that field one day, and then that opportunity was able to come. And, 2005 is when I started playing here and then finished in 2007.
26: We had a rule that someone had to start a fight every day in practice. And Kelly, he was kind of the captain, and he made sure that rule was fulfilled.
25: I was on some really good teams in 2006 and 2007 that both years won 11-2, won Mountain West Conference championships. Was able to start my senior year, lead the team in tackles, be a team captain, which was awesome to be honored by my teammates to be selected for that.
27: This is just BYU. But most of it, I think most of the bulk is the articles.
25: So I went off and played in the NFL for a year after my senior year. And bounced around for a whole year. Started with the Dolphins, then went to the Rams, then went to the Cardinals, and then had a little stint right at the end with the Seahawks.
27: It was really impressive to me to watch him, even though things weren't going the way that he necessarily wanted, he still continued to work hard. I'll never forget those nights down at the park by my parents' house, watching him run drills by himself. Nobody there except for me. You know, he had to just figure out what it was that he needed to do to make sure he was staying fit and to hopefully make another team.
28: I think most of you have heard the NFL stands for not for long. And so if you get in the NFL, which all of these players want to do, it's great. But we've been through that experience with our sons. It doesn't last long. It's only the very few exceptional athletes are going to make a long career and make a ton of money. So you're going to have to learn a profession, a skill level that you can take with you in your professional life to raise a family and be a good husband.
27: He works so hard for what he wants is his personal goals, but also to be able to support his family. And at that time, that was the way he was trying to support his family, which was he and I. And that's just Kelly, 100% everything that he does, and always tries to do his best. He doesn't just do things halfway. He wants to do whatever job it is that he's doing, he wants to do it the best that he possibly can.
25: And after I learned a ton in that time frame and really didn't know that I wanted to be a coach. I was getting my master's my senior year in exercise science. I wanted to be a strength and conditioning coach. I thought I was going to do something with that. And so when I got done and finally was like, okay, the NFL thing's not working out, there's a graduate assistant spot that was open to coach football. And so I told Bronco, if I really don't want to coach football, I want to get in strength and conditioning. Well, he said, hey, I think you could be really good at it. Just try it out. If you like it, obviously continue doing it. But if not, then you can always go back to be a strength and conditioning coach.
29: The thing that stood up the most is when I got
8: the head coaching job. Kelly had left with Bronco to Virginia, and his players love him. I heard all the guys on defense and just kept talking about how, I mean, they just kept talking about him so much that I'm like, maybe these guys are telling me something that I need to think about. And I didn't have the ability to keep him back then, and how it worked out, it's just really good to have him back with us.
11: His heart is on that field, right? As a player, and as a player, when your heart is on the field and then you come back and you contribute again to the school that's your alma mater, you've almost kind of double contributed. So now his coaching heart is on the field. So to have both of that on there is very special.
14: The guy here works his butt off, and that's usually something you only see out of people who are really trying to challenge themselves, right? Like, guys that are not high achievers and not shooting for being at their best don't get up at 5 o'clock in the morning to come get their workout in. So where most of us use our lunch break to work out, he can use it to recruit and to do more work, right?
15: This is my best friend, my dog, this is my dog.
27: Okay, so in the words of Jess Sims, this is her, this is not me. She says, how you do anything is how you do everything. And I think that's so true. Things in life are hard. We all have hard things. You can either just quit and say, I'm done, or you can continue to persevere and work hard and get through those things.
25: I think that's something my wife and I have both, you know, found out as we moved from here to Virginia. Right. That was uncomfortable. That was really uncomfortable moving across the country to a place we'd never been, in a community that we didn't know many people. Shoot, we were in uncomfortable situations a lot. And that's honestly those 6 years that we were out there. That was probably the time that we grew the most, not just as a couple, but as probably individuals as well. And so I just think that's just, in my opinion, the best way to grow in life is just put yourself in uncomfortable positions.
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0: Welcome back with our question of the day, which is, now that Brendan Sorsby, Texas Tech quarterback, has been denied eligibility, where does BYU QB Bear Bachmeyer stack up in the Big 12 quarterback conversation?
2: Number one?
0: He has a case for that, as we documented earlier in the show. At Twiggy or Stone chimes in and says, top three for sure. There is some good talent out there with Noah Fifita, DJ Lagway, and Drew Mestemaker, among others. I think the difference is that BYU has a better supporting cast, which will highlight Bear's performance.
2: And when you win, you get noticed. That's what happens.
0: No doubt about that. Our elite voice of the day, presented by PAX, Healthcare Careers Built for Victory, from at Rowdy in the Rock, who chimes in with Count Dracula. Today's number is one. Okay, number one for Bear Bachmeyer from at Rowdy.
2: I want to eat some Count Dracula.
0: Count Chocula?
2: Chocula, thank you. 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
2: Women's Hoops hanging out in Moab, which looks fun. Thanks for the invite, Lee.
0: Are we petty?
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36: I'm your host, Cleon Wall, and we are wrapping up another season of the Big Stories Podcast. We had an ambitious goal for this season's podcast. We wanted to gather 2 amazing tales from each Big 12 school while supplementing the podcast with great on-the-field and on-the-court insight from podcasters around the Big 12. We had to do some rejiggering of the podcast along the way, but on the whole, I think we accomplished our goals. Okay, so we didn't quite get to 2 stories for every school, but we sure came close. Now 4 schools only got the big stories treatment 1 time this season. That was West Virginia, Houston, Kansas, and Texas Tech. We thought about finding stories for those schools, but I decided we needed to end this season and look forward to next season. And I know we're going to bring some amazing stories to you from every school next season. We'll have more on that topic coming up in next week's episode. As for today, I invited producer Brandon Thorpe into the studio to discuss kind of like a behind-the-scenes peek into some of our favorite moments into season number 3. Now, I'm going to say when I say some of our favorite moments, it's not necessarily that these were our favorite episodes. These are just some of our favorite moments. I like telling the stories for all the episodes that we had on Big Stories. It's just that some of them stuck out a little bit more. There were some moments in there that just really kind of stuck with us a little bit. So without further ado, let's jump in. Brandon is joining me here. He has been my producer since December. Brandon, say hi.
5: How's it going, everyone?
36: Okay.
5: Good to be here.
36: Great introduction. Anyway, because he came in the middle of the season, he's going to focus his favorite moments on the second half of the season. I'm going to focus my moments on the first half of season three, and we'll just kind of mix and match from there and just kind of see how things go. So we're going to start off with Brandon first. Brandon, what was one of your favorite or inspiring moments from season three?
5: Yeah, one of them for me was learning about the story of Troy to Judy and his family. We originally heard about Troy's story in a YouTube video that talked about his tradition of wearing a Darth Vader costume to Iowa State football games to honor his young son and daughter who died in a tragic car accident at ages 5 and 5 months. But as we looked deeper into the story, we learned about his connection to the Bowers family from Lehigh, Utah. And their son, Landon, was the recipient of Claire's heart after Troy made the challenging decision to donate his kids' organs shortly after their passing. And when I learned about that aspect of the story with the Bowers family, a light bulb went off in my head, and I realized this story could really touch a lot of people's lives. Because it was very inspiring to see how special of a relationship Troy has with Landon. Many people never meet their donor families, but they've stayed in touch over the years, and Landon even flew out to stay with Troy for a week in Iowa, and Troy has been able to witness firsthand the incredible legacy of his daughter's gift, seeing her heart live on through the Bowers family.
6: We spent a couple days with me and my wife at our house, and you know, we did Iowa things.
7: It was very fun. We went boating. I got to drive the boat.
6: It's a very unique experience, very surreal. And it's just sort of, again, just escalated that experience one more level.
7: I mean, they have done so much for me, and just wanted to spend time with them.
36: But for Troy, nothing could compare to the first time he met the Bowers when Landon was almost 3 years old.
6: Listening to his heart, that is sort of the pinnacle. And, you know, one of the things I think I told them, I told him, was this is your heart. It's not Claire's heart. It's your heart. And the only thing that we asked is that you do the best with it you can for as long as you can. Because at that point, you don't know, right? Like, organ transplants is not an exact science. Some people respond better.
8: He's using her beautiful gift of her heart to the best of his ability, and takes the best care of it he possibly can.
5: This story is truly the perfect example of turning tragedy into hope. And when you get to know Troy, you realize he really is one of the most selfless people out there.
36: I think for me, it kind of goes along with what you said, meaning I was having a hard time with this story because I love the story, but ESPN had done a story on it. And I'm like, how do I beat that? I mean, a lot of people know about Troy and what happened to his family because of an ESPN like mini documentary that they did for ESPN Game Day. And so I was like, what do we do here? And so as Brandon reached out and found out about the Bowers family, that's like, oh, there's our hook right there. I didn't know, because naturally what we wanted to do is we wanted to talk to Troy, but we wanted to talk to other people, and he brought up the Bowers, did he not?
5: Yep. Yeah, he said, I have this connection to this family that actually their mom attended BYU, they're from Utah, and you know, their son Landon got Claire's heart, and it was just this whole other dimension of the story that we were able to touch on and share with our audience.
36: And it was fun because we not only got to talk to Landon, but we got to talk to his mom too, and they've since moved to Washington State, but it was fun to talk to them and just to see the relationship they have. It's not a typical donor-recipient relationship. I mean, a lot of times these things happen, at least how Troy described it, is these things happen, and you might get a card or a letter every once in a while, But I mean, they've seen each other at different amusement parks. They've done other things together. And I think the sweetest part was definitely when Landon went and stayed. He says, I want to go. And he calls them his heart family, by the way. Mm-hmm. He's like, I want to go stay with my heart family for a week. And so they made arrangements to do that. All right. My first, one of my favorite moments was actually the first story that we told on this third season of Big Stories. And that's Chris Botts. I really wanted to tell this story because, first of all, he is a principal in Kansas, and he was the principal of Kansas State quarterback Avery Johnson, and Avery wanted to raise money for him, but I didn't want to focus just on that little aspect of it, of, hey, we're just raising money. I wanted to find out who this guy is and why Avery Johnson would say, I want to raise money for this guy. And so Chris, I got to know Chris a little bit better, how he ended up becoming a, you know, how he went into teaching, how he became a principal, and why kids love him so much. And they kind of talk about that in the story. They kind of talk about how he relates to kids and everything like that. Well, he has developed a certain form of cancer, and it's a rare one. And he was having to fly down to Houston from Kansas. He still does every once in a while to get treatment. And Avery just said, hey, I want to raise some money for him. And so for every touchdown that I score, you know, hopefully you will donate money. And, you know, if people remember back from last season, he had a poor game against BYU. And the BYU fans decided to jump in. And I think that's a really good part of the story. But in reality, I wanted to find out more about Chris and why Avery would do something like this. And so it's a great story. By the way, the thing that happened with BYU, Brandon, is that he said that really humbled him, that people would care about him, especially people who don't know him that well, that people would care about him that much. And so one of my last questions for him in the interview was what he and others will learn from this trial in his life.
9: Yeah. So initially started, man, I hope I can get my kids through graduation. And then the weddings, you want to walk your daughter down the aisle and then you want to see your son, you know, find his mate someday. So those are little things, milestones, I guess, that I hope that I can see, which I didn't think was going to be possible without all of the prayers, without the new drugs, without God empowering the scientists to come up with new things every day. I mean, this is all God, and he's doing miracles.
36: So what I appreciated about Chris is that he's a guy that's not looking for notoriety. It's not like he was saying, hey, look at me over here, please raise money for my cause. He's not that. He just wants to help kids out. And because he wants to help kids out, those kids recognize that and they want to do something back for him. It's not even a quid pro quo. It's not like they're saying, hey, if I do something nice for you, you can do something nice for me. Chris is just a guy who just wants to do good things for students. And those students recognize that and they want to help him out too. All right, Brandon, what's your story number two?
5: Okay, story number two for me is out of Oklahoma State. It is Stacy McDaniel and the Cleats for Kids Foundation. Stacy has an incredible story. Her and her husband, Mark, are very generous people, and we learned that quickly upon interviewing her. She told us her story of noticing youth that wouldn't participate in sports at their local recreation center because they didn't have the equipment. And they would sit on the sidelines and just watch the other kids playing. And so her and her husband, Mark, decided to do something about it. They decided to ask around, find people who were willing to donate, use gear so that these kids could play. And this idea didn't just stop there. I think that's the most inspiring thing for me from this story is that they grew it, and they just keep wanting more and more. They want to help more and more people. So it grew from just a few boxes in their garage to a statewide organization that ensures that no kids in Oklahoma miss out on sports due to a lack of equipment. And it really was very touching to hear stories of the specific people they've helped, such as a track athlete that was running in worn-down dress shoes, or a mom with five kids who they later found out couldn't even afford basketball shoes because that would mean that they wouldn't be able to have groceries that next week. So The Cleats for Kids Foundation continues to find new and creative ways to collect and distribute this sports gear, and they've touched lives all across Oklahoma.
10: Even at a young age, for kids to be involved in sports, that brings to bear the self-esteem, the teamwork, the perseverance, being part of something bigger than yourself, you know, all of those life lessons that, you know, carry forward forever.
11: We've served over 356,000 kids and over 400,000 pieces of equipment that Cleats for Kids has given out. I'll say this, Cleats for Kids is probably one of the greatest hidden secrets in the community.
36: What's been the most rewarding part of leading this organization?

0: And with this story, I was trying to figure out a way to kind of introduce it to grab people. And it's the fact that this organization started in Oklahoma City. She is an Oklahoma State grad, and she wanted to help people out in Oklahoma City. And she talked to us. I said, hey, what about Oklahoma State helping out? You know, and she talked about, oh, they do drives and stuff like that for us. And I said, I've also heard that the Oklahoma City Thunder help out. And she talked about a specific time that the Thunder came to help out. And I thought, that's how I'm going to start my story, because the Thunder are kind of a big deal right now, being in the NBA playoffs. And so I thought it was really cool to be able to have her talk about how Shai Gilgeous-Alexander, who is a two-time MVP, spent time with certain athletes and just said, hey, listen, I didn't go through this, but I know people who did go through this, and I am more than willing to take my time to come and talk to you to inspire them, even though none of them are probably going to play NBA basketball or in the NFL or anything like that. But he just wants to inspire them to kind of do the next good thing in their life, and sports can help them out. And I think that's what they recognize the most, is how much sports helps people out. They know that most people aren't going to get jobs in sports, but they sure help kids out in their formative years. And if they can, if the thing that's holding them back is a pair of cleats or a pair of shoes or whatever equipment they need, shoulder pads or anything like that, or shin guards for soccer, you know, they want to find a way to help those kids out. And I think that's just, you know, noticing a problem in your community and saying, hey, we want to do something about this. And it just went from this small little thing that went from their garage to now they've got these two huge places where people can come and check, you know, kids can come and shop. I'm saying shop with air quotes, come and shop for the equipment that they need and to be able to get that. So it's pretty cool. We are going to take a quick break. When we come back, we will have more of our favorite moments from season 3 of the Big Stories podcast.
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0: Welcome back to the Big Stories podcast. I'm Cleon Wall. We are reflecting on our favorite moments from season 3. Producer Brandon Thorpe is joining us for this episode. All right. My next story, funny enough, is also Oklahoma State. Hey, listen, it's not that we think that Oklahoma State is too special. We, you know, these were just cool stories that we told. Mine is with Cody Stovall. Now, Cody is a guy that I stumbled upon because, as we talked about for this season of Big Stories, we thought, hey, we want to tell, you know, basically get in contact with podcasters from around the Big 12 and ask them about how their teams are doing on the field. So we were just going through a bunch of podcasters from all over the Big 12 and trying to find them. And Cody came up, and he works for the Locked On Oklahoma State podcast. And I saw his YouTube videos and stuff like that, but there's really not much you can tell about him. So I'm like, well, let's see if we can, you know, find out more about him from his social media. So I got onto his social media feed, and it just so happened to find out that he only has one leg. And I'm like, well, there might be a story there. And so I just messaged him, and we did something about how Oklahoma State was doing on the field, which, by the way, sorry, Cowboys fans, they were really bad this year. And he kind of talked about that. But I said, hey, Cody, I'm thinking about telling your story and why you're missing your leg. And so I asked him about why he's missing his leg. And then we set up a time for an interview. And then we talked for like over an hour. And Cody's a hard worker. I mean, he was a former small division athlete, decided to leave that, go into the military, work in the oil industry, work as a car salesman.

0: he starts developing blood clots in his leg. And then the next thing you know, they tell him, you know, your leg is so diseased and it's going to get worse unless you get your leg amputated. And this was a guy who was like running almost every single day. And, you know, he lost his leg, and all of a sudden he's now thinking about, well, maybe I'm going to have to switch careers, even though the car dealership said, yeah, we'll take you back whenever you want to come back. But then he heard that the Locked On Network, the Locked On Podcast Network, was hiring, and he decided to go for it, even though he didn't have a degree or any previous experience in broadcasting or podcasting. But this is what he told the Locked On group.
1: I know you're not going to find very many people that understand Oklahoma State historically the way that I do. And I have a bit of the tism when it comes to remembering statistics. I didn't think that I was going to get the job. I'm just going to be 100% realistic with you. Eventually, they were like, you know what? This is different. And that was one of the reasons I got the job, because I wasn't a traditional, you know, media analyst. I wasn't a broadcast journalism degree individual or a sideline reporter. So I do come at things from a little bit more of a fan, former college football player, emotional standpoint.
0: So, Brandon, what I appreciated is you never know the struggles that people go through in their lives. And he never talks about being a one-legged podcaster. I asked him that. I'm like, hey, do you ever talk about this, like on your podcast, that you only have one leg? Have you ever told your story? He goes, nope. You know, and it's not that he's private. He's just like, it's never occurred to me that I should talk about it. I'm just podcasting. But the one thing is that he never wants people to feel sorry for him. This is just part of life. He's just a regular guy who, you know, we can take inspiration from, because he just puts his head down and he just works hard at what he does. And he's taken his job seriously as a podcaster, and it's kind of expanded out from there. So it's a really, really cool story. You should go listen to the whole thing. I'm giving you a brief overview. You should go listen to the whole episode. All right. My third favorite moments was actually with Olivia and Rachel Ramey only one of them is from the University of Arizona, and that is Olivia Ramey. She is Arizona soccer goalie. And the Wildcats athletic department decided to post a video. And in that video, Olivia just talks about, I have decided to become a sports psychologist because of what happened to my sister. And she kind of details a little bit about what happened to her sister, but not a ton. And I'm like, huh, I wonder what it would be like if we could talk to Olivia and also say, hey, can we talk to your sister too? And so I was fortunate that I'll give all credit to me. Thank you very much. Anyway, no. I was fortunate that I saw the video. I looked at Arizona's soccer schedule like right after it or very soon after it and realized they were coming to Provo, Utah to play BYU. And I said, hey, can I actually meet with Olivia like either before or after the match? I don't know what fits better for you. And they said it would be better if you meet her before the match. So I met her at the hotel in the lobby area. They were getting ready to go over and work out over at South Field here at BYU. But they said, you've got about 20 to 25 minutes with her. So I talked to her and I said, would there be a time to talk to her again? And they said, well, we'll see. And I never got to talk to her again, but I got enough good things out of her. And I also asked, would it be possible that I could talk to your sister? And that was amazing. Olivia has so many amazing things to say, but Rachel had other amazing things to say. And just to give you a brief overview, Rachel was a very competitive swimmer, went to the Olympic trials. And when she started her swimming career at the University of Florida, she started to have a lot of mental health issues. In fact, she was having panic attacks and anxiety. And so it was really, really hard for her. And it was an emotional time for the family when Rachel decided to give up swimming.
2: She would always ask, like, Rachie, are you okay? Are you doing okay? Like, I love you so much.
3: We had a Jack and Jill bathroom at home, so it was walking across the bathroom to go to her room and just, like, give her a hug or lay on her bed together or things like that, and just giving her the support and letting her know that I might not have the expertise to help you in any way, but I love you more than you'll ever know, and remind her of that every day and give her the reassurance that you are going to figure this out and I'm going to help you do that, and just take it step by step each day together. She wasn't a fan of me being close to her at first, but I was like, sorry, you're not losing me. I'm going to be here whether you like it or not.
2: whether she, you know, really realizes it or not, you know, it had an impact on me, just her being there and asking how I was doing and showing that she cared and loved for me was helpful.
0: I think what I appreciated with this story was the sisterly bond, even though there are several years difference between the two. I think there's like 6 or 7 years difference between the two sisters. There was that bond there between the two, and they're always there for each other. I've never had a sibling, and so it showed how sisters can really love each other during the trying times and also moments of triumph. And I also appreciated how I was able to craft the story around Olivia's game in Provo. It was really fun to be able to do that. The Wildcats lost, but she had a great outlook on struggles she has in her life and how she has learned over time from her sister and also from what she's learned in school, that even though you can give up a few goals in the game, that doesn't mean that it defines your life and you can still be a good person for your teammates and for other people out there. All right, Brandon.
4: Okay, last one I want to talk about is from Arizona State and our good friend Roman Roselle. So Roman's story is pretty famous. It's been told quite a bit. USA Today did a documentary on his story. There's a plethora of YouTube videos and articles out there because it's truly amazing. He had a rough childhood that led to a short collegiate wrestling career. He later joined the Army. He became a Green Beret, and then after retiring from the Army, he became the oldest Division I walk-on athlete when he walked onto the wrestling team at Arizona State. And that's what all those articles and videos focus on, is that moment when he retired from the Army and he became that walk-on wrestler at the age of 34. And while we were learning about this story, we noticed on his social media that a lot of things happened in his life since he stopped wrestling at Arizona State. For example, he moved to Florida. He was very open about his mental and physical health struggles. He talked about going through a divorce with his ex-wife. And we thought, well, why don't we tell this story from a different angle? Why don't we learn about what happened in his life after all the lights and cameras went away?
5: I kind of stopped taking care of myself. Like, I didn't even get like an annual checkup for like 2 years. I accrued a lot of debt in that divorce because everything was in my name. And so I had a timeshare that got taken away. My car got repoed. You couldn't even get approved for an apartment or stuff like that. I was in a camper. Like, we hooked it up on my grandpa's property just so I could go to school. I was like, I just need a place where one of my kids can come. But people look at me like, oh, now he's in a camper. He's 300 something pounds and he's going to school to be a therapist. Who's he helping? January 2024, I was like, I need a reset. I was like, even though I'm a clinician at this point, God showed little signs of like this treatment center, and they deal with veterans, first responders, law enforcement. I was like, maybe I just need to be around like-minded people who I used to be with.
0: Roman checked into the Warrior's Heart Treatment Center, which specializes in helping veterans and first responders dealing with PTSD and addiction. Roman says alcohol was his main struggle. His stay there became a crucial turning point, one that started to put his life back on track.
5: They're like, no matter what, you're not fixing the core problem. And it's like, learn to love yourself as you are and what you look like. And that's tough when, you know, you just, when you have that no self-worth, it's like, man, like, people still like you. You make people laugh. You change lives. You save lives. You do this. I took this leap of faith, got this, you know, the home that suits me. And then I'll be allowed to take my kids across the country to live with me and, you know, live that lifestyle that, you know, I've romanticized in my head all the time of like, I wish they could have grown up in.
0: And then there's his business, Walk-On Warriors, born from his own walk-on journey at ASU.
5: I had that walk-on analogy, like we're the ones that are overlooked, we're invited, but we keep showing up.
0: At the heart of it, that's what he wants to do, to empower people to keep showing up day after day, even when the odds are stacked against them.
5: Like, we talk to people and we can give them these mental health workshops for like based off of, you know, these strategies, or maybe like just transition, like, good, they're sober for X amount of days, but sometimes they have no plan what they're doing next. They don't have a job. They got fired from this. They're dealing with this. So I kind of set up a transition workshop with that. It's more empowering to call them a walk-on warrior with the warrior attributes. I mean, because we all are warriors and it's just lifestyle.
4: It really impacted me to see Roman open up about what happened after being known as Roman the Hero. Regardless of all the personal, family, and health struggles that he went through, His example taught me that you can use your hard experiences to help and inspire others. And I think we saw that with the business that he started called Walk On Warriors, which focuses on teaching others how to be resilient and have a personal transformation in their lives when things get tough.
0: I think it was also cool too, and just to tease a little bit of the story here, again, go listen to the whole thing, but he could have just fallen apart after everything that happened to him, but he ended up getting his degree. He got an advanced degree, and now he's a licensed therapist too. And so he could have looked at all these things and just shut down, but he found people to help him out, and then he put the work in to do something about it. And that's kind of key in all of our lives here, is to do something about it. Brandon, thank you very much for joining us here on this episode of Big Stories Podcast. Thanks for sharing some of your favorite moments from this past season. 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We'll also have a big announcement about Big Stories for next season. So until that happens, my name is Cleon Wall. For Brandon Thorpe, Big Stories is a production of BYU Radio.
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12: Welcome to Her Why, where we celebrate the women who make BYU sports great. Today I'm here with former BYU women's basketball guard and current BYU graduate assistant, Kaylee Smiler-Mo'o, known for her three-point shooting efficiency, backcourt leadership, and viral TikToks. Kaylee led BYU to a conference tournament title in 2019, a regular season conference championship in 2022, and three trips to the NCAA tournament. After graduating from BYU with both her bachelor's and master's degree, Kaylee played professional basketball in Australia and New Zealand before returning to BYU as a doctoral student earlier this year. Kaylee, thank you so much for being here. That's a lot That's a lot going on right there. Pretty crazy. You mentioned that basketball is going really great, but school's a little difficult. Explain how life is right now.
13: Well, I always knew I was coming back. Like, once I completed my master's, my supervisor, Richard Gill, he's amazing, by the way, was like, is this something you'd want to be interested in? And I said, absolutely. But can you just let me run away for a few years so I can play pro? So I did that. And now that I'm back, I just have to get back into the swing of studying and class semesters. And I showed up in January, so it was also mid-semester that Lee picked me up. So just a lot, but I love it.
12: So you've recently returned to Provo. You joined the women's basketball staff as a graduate assistant. What was it like stepping back onto BYU campus after 2 years?
13: There's just a lot of memories. And going in, I will say, seeing Lee as a head coach instead of an assistant coach, I was like, wow, he's so serious. Which is a good thing.
12: Yeah.
13: I think he's very grown into his role. He's awesome. The environment at practices and all the coaching staff and support staff, I'm like, wow, this is where I want to be. Like, on the first practice I walked in, I'm like, oh yeah, I'm going to stick around for as long as they'll let me.
12: So how did you get the job? So did you reach out knowing when you were coming back to BYU, like, hey, is there going to be a spot for me to coach on the team? How did it come about?
13: I was at home and I saw BYU women's basketball post, like Lee Kamard, head coach. And I sent him a text immediately, more as a joke. And I said, I will be done in a year. This is like halfway through my professional career. I said, I will be done in 1 year. You save me a spot. I was like, I'll meet you in 1 year and I'll be a GA. More joking, but also like, no, I'm...
7: But really, I'm really kind of. Yeah. I would love that.
13: And then I remember he called me. I was at a 3-on-3 tournament in Japan. And he called me and I was like, oh, I need to answer this. And he's like, no, do you want this position? I said, yes, yes, please. I'll be back winter semester. He asked me the date and I said, I'll be back this date. And I thought maybe I would come on and, you know, just kind of be in the background and the scene. No, I started and then we immediately started flying out and he gave me some work. And I was like, oh, I'm like right in the middle of season.
7: No, that's what I wanted to ask you. So you get here. What are some of the roles he has you doing on the team?
13: Honestly, I ask him because the differences from when I used to play to when the girls now and the team now, they have so many practice boys and they have a ton of managers. And I feel like the graduate assistant, and a lot of assistant coaches. They used to, you used to only have 4, now you have 6. So I feel like responsibilities are now spread out. And I hit up our old graduate assistants, like, Dallin Hux, because he's still on the team. Or Haley Higgs, she was my graduate assistant. Mike Moser, Mike Shreve, he's an assistant coach at UVU. I started reaching out to people like,
7: what do I do?
13: Yeah, what did you do? And they all said something different. And that's funny. Like, okay, I'm just going to help where I can. He gives me small projects. It was like I got to do a little bit of everything. Next season, I can hopefully they can tell me, like, this is your one job.
7: Right. You played with Paisley Johnson-Harding, who's also on the coaching staff. What's it been like to work with her again?
13: Oh, she's one of my best friends. She's amazing. I'm glad when I came in on the first day, remember it was mid-season, I was nervous. I was like, I'm not really going to know anybody. I'm like, I'm going to have to reintroduce myself. And then I walk through the doors and I really see Paisley. And I'm like, oh, no, I'm going to be just easy. Fine. That same day I walked in, Kaylee Woolston also was there on her first day. So that was so good. And then Arielle Mackey-Williams and Heather Hampson, they were my babies when I was a senior.
7: Oh,
13: so just
7: I love it.
13: Seeing them their senior year too. Everyone, I thought I was going to be new. And then I was like, oh, no. Everyone's still here, still running the game.
7: How's it been interacting with some of the players that now you're kind of in a coach's role and they're still players, right?
13: Right.
7: So how has that dynamic been since you've been back at BYU?
13: I just have to remind myself I'm not an athlete anymore. Like, there is a component to it where I have to be a bit more mature and professional. But at the same time, I'm like, oh, if they're doing a TikTok, like, I'm jumping in. Like, can I join, please?
7: Which is great. You can still have so much fun like you did with Paisley.
13: Yeah.
7: You guys did a TikTok together. Are we going to see more of those?
13: Probably.
7: To come? So glad. What inspired you to pursue a doctorate degree in the first place?
13: Because I had extra years to eligibility, they were like, if you want to do a master's, let's do a master's. And I said, perfect. My undergrad was in business, so I wanted to do an MBA or an MPA. But unfortunately, we traveled too much for basketball for me to get in those programs at the time. And from that point, I was like, oh, no, what am I going to study if it's not business? And I thought that was my world. And that's when I go back to my supervisor, Richard Gill. He's the Dean of Undergraduate Education. He served his mission in New Zealand. And so he just is biased about anyone who's from New Zealand. He comes up to me and was like, I have this program for you. Would you be interested in doing it? And I was like, a master's in biology?
7: Yeah.
13: I was like, I have no prerequisites. This is going to be interesting. But I did want to do a master's. I'm like, I'm here for 2 years. Let's give it a go. And then I realized that part of biology is traditional ecological knowledge. It's learning, it's like almost social sciences, learning about people, their indigenous experiences. And I also got to do a bit of business. I started interviewing indigenous leaders in businesses.
7: Wow.
13: So that's how we kind of combined the two, where I was happy with it. And by the end of it, I was like, this is where I'm supposed to be. Like, I love what I'm doing. So never did I think I was going to do a master's.
7: Yeah.
13: And then when I finished my master's and I loved it, he's like, well, do you want to do a doctorate? And that's when I was like, wait, I do. This is so weird. I did not see myself as someone who would be studious. Well, that's what people say. I tell them I'm doing a doctorate, and I'm like, I'm like, no, I feel like the pieces just fell together. And God was like, this is what you're supposed to be doing. And so I was like, okay, let's do it. Let's give it a go.
7: And it's something you love and you're passionate about, which makes a difference. Your master's thesis was lighting a path to increase leadership among Indigenous people in New Zealand. So how has your master's thesis influenced the work you're doing now?
13: I had the opportunity, yes, to talk to a ton of rangatira, that's what they're called, Māori leaders in New Zealand, in different sections. So I like health, education, and the iwis and their tribes, and government. And overall, what I started hearing about was how important the Treaty of Waitangi is and how land is so important, you know, trying to make sure that people remember where they're from and who they are. And so leading into my doctorate, that's what I want to write and talk about is like, why is land? Because that seems so funny from a Western point of view to yeah. be like, land is just, you know, something you build on
7: right.
13: and like grow from there and it can be an asset. Whereas from an Indigenous perspective, it's like, no, it's a part of who you are. And mm-hmm. that's why it's so sacred and special. And so that's what I wanted to research about and write about is to figure out why Indigenous people hold whenua or land in a special place in their heart.
7: Wow, that's fascinating. Did you feel yourself connecting more to your culture as you were studying and talking to these people?
13: Yes. So while I was back home and still playing professionally, I decided to do an 8-month course, and it's called Te Tohu Paitahi, and it's at the University of Waikato, and it teaches you all. I wanted to speak fluently because although I'm Māori, I didn't grow up speaking fluent and my parents did, but it was just never passed down. And so I always felt like there was a hole or gap in that area. And it's not my fault that I wasn't brought up, but now that I'm an adult, I'm like, I feel like it's my responsibility now to go and learn about it myself.
7: Yeah.
13: And so I did this course and it was amazing. I learned so much. And I think that like combined with my master's and then doing that course and then starting my doctorate, I've never felt closer to home, especially when I leave a ton, like and come back to Utah.
7: Let's talk about your professional career a little bit. You mentioned that playing professional basketball was always more of a bucket list thing and not really a long-term career thing that you wanted to do. Do you feel fulfilled now that after playing a couple of years professionally, or is there more you want to do in that regard?
13: That is such a good question because I had promised BYU with this doctorate program that I'd come back in 2 years. And I remember before I left, they were saying, come back in 1. And I was pushing for 3 because I was like, I don't know what I want to do. I got to play pro and I got to play 3-on-3 and 5-on-5. That's what I was super happy about.
7: Yeah.
13: And of course, for my national team, like I have always, you know, every little girl wants to grow up for their country, I mean, and play for their country. And so having the opportunity to do it for 3-on-3 and 5-on-5, and I only did one tour. So, you know, I did one tour, 5-on-5, to Australia. It was the Trans-Tasman Series. And then I did one tour to Singapore for 3-on-3. But I feel very fulfilled. It does make me chuckle now that I've started school that I still have some offers coming. And I'm like, oh, I could be on a beach town on the east side of Australia. But, like, again, I just want to think about what I want long term. And I think my PhD and doctorate is for sure what I want long term. So, yes, I feel very fulfilled.
7: One of my favorite stories about you is you've mentioned that your community in Templeview, New Zealand, helped you get to BYU. One of your uncles paid for your plane ticket to the U.S. Other families from your community paid for your luggage as well as a new pair of basketball shoes. What did it mean to you to be able to go back and play in New Zealand, maybe for these people and around these people and make them proud in your own country?
13: It was very, very special. And I don't want to get too emotional about it. But they all came to the wedding, so that's what happened. I graduated, and we immediately flew back to New Zealand, and I wanted a small wedding. I told my dad, like, it's okay, we don't need to make a huge deal. Like, I just want to get sealed, make sure the most important part is getting sealed in the temple. And then he's like, no, these people have supported you for so long. You host this wedding, and you invite everyone. And so that's exactly what happened. I had the biggest wedding, even though maybe it's not exactly what I wanted, but he's like, they want to celebrate you and this is how you make sure they are seen and thanked. Sorry, I gotta give myself a second.
7: No, you're good.
13: And then another really awesome part was when I finally made the national team and I had this Trans-Tasman series. We played in Hamilton, my hometown. It was the very last game. And so that was amazing to just be able to come home and everyone to attend the game. And another special part is, of course, hearing your national anthem. Just imagine, like, finally making the national team and you're in your hometown and then you hear your national anthem playing. I'm like, oh, this is just surreal. Like, I couldn't picture a better dream or spot to be right now.
7: Let's talk about your wedding a little bit. You got married in May 2024 to Kiwi Mo'o. And I've heard you met because of the COVID-19 pandemic. Yes, is that right?
13: Yes. You're like, who knows?
7: We know everything's on the internet. Come on, kid. So how did you guys meet and come together?
13: It was COVID and the borders had closed to New Zealand. Like, I couldn't go home. But I'd already been in Utah for, like, the whole season. I was like, I just got to get out, you know, refresh, reground. And I have family who live in Hawaii. And I messaged them and was like, you think I can stay at your house for the summer? I was like, oh, please, I'll work. And so that's what I did. I worked two jobs. In the morning, I was, because my undergrad was business. So I worked in the HR offices at PCC, the Polynesian Cultural Center. And then in the afternoons, I would be a dancer in the New Zealand Aotearoa Village. And he was also a dancer.
7: Love it.
13: So just imagine showing up and you're like, wow.
7: Like, who's that guy? So you guys just met while dancing. What was it that connected you to the most, would you say?
13: What was funny is I met him in Hawaii, but I didn't, like, give a second look. It wasn't until I went back to, because in my head I'm like, I don't do long distance.
7: Yeah.
13: Like, whatever is happening in Hawaii is not going to stay.
7: Right.
13: So I came home, and then I found out he was from Utah. Like, he was just in Hawaii for school. Wow. And I didn't realize that. And so he came back to Utah. He's also Māori Tahitian, so I'm also Māori. And that's what I find so funny is, like, we're a very, very low percentage of people in the state of Utah are Māori, like, from New Zealand. And so that makes me chuckle that I found the only one.
7: Yes, amazing.
13: In the state of Utah, and was like, oh, no, you're awesome. And he's the one who asked me on a date. And so I said yes.
7: And the rest rest was history. How would you say your husband's helped and supported you these last couple of years as you've navigated the professional world?
13: Oh, he's been extremely supportive of what I want to do. I remember us talking before we got married, and I was like, listen, I have these dreams and I have these goals, and if this isn't what you want to do, that's completely fine. We can stop things right here. But I was like, for me, I want to go home. I want to play professionally. And he was all for it. And I was like, I think it's special to find a partner who's like, I'll lay aside my dreams so that you can do yours.
7: I love
13: that. No, I'm going to cry over my husband.
7: As you should.
13: And what's funny is he loves Utah too. He's a Utah boy through and through. And so I did promise him, like, you let me do this thing for just a little bit and I promise we'll come back.
7: Yeah.
13: And so that's how I felt. Like, I got to be home around my family and friends and while he's gone and hasn't seen his in 2 years. And so just his sacrifice has been very supportive. And or, you know, now that I play professionally, we don't have these practice boys who rebound for you.
7: Yeah.
13: He's there every day just the same time as me, 6 a.m., making sure I have a spotter during weights and a rebounder while I shoot. Mm. He does all the little things. He cooks and cleans. He's great.
7: That's a good man. We're going to take a quick break, but when we come back, we'll hear more from Kaylee about the importance of her Maori culture, her time at BYU, and the viral moment when her family surprised her on senior day. This is Her Why.
14: 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Go find a stream, a forest, a cliff, a canyon, a meadow, beach. Just be there, present. No obligation, no pressure, no ticking clock. As perfect as that may sound, few of us permit ourselves the chance. We're modern, busy, and connected. Jared Anderson found that his mental health utterly depends on wonder and whimsy in the presence of nature. He speaks about it from the heart on the latest episode of the Constant Wonder podcast.
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12: Back to Her Why. I'm Lauren McClain, joined by former BYU women's basketball player and current graduate assistant Kaylee Smiler-Mo'o. So you've spoken publicly about the importance of your Maori heritage and cultural background before, and you've mentioned it here. What do you wish more people knew about your Maori culture and heritage?
13: I feel like I talk a ton about Maori culture, but I think Polynesia, just, you know, Samoans and Tongans, Hawaiian, people from Hawaii, I think we all just have like a very holistic or spiritual aspect about ourselves. And I could say confidently that we're all about community. Like that's something that you mentioned before, mm-hmm. is like there's a saying, we have these proverbs back home at least, and one of my favorites is "E hara taku toi te tō taki tahi, ingari he tō taki tini," which sounds like a tongue twister, but
12: awesome.
13: In English it means my strength is not from me alone, or my success is not from me alone, it's due to the strength and success of many. And that, you know, it's like saying it takes a village.
12: Yeah.
13: And that's what I like. And the most important part, I think, maybe about, at least my most favorite important part about Maori culture, is just to understand that you don't get anywhere without your village or without your people.
12: Mm. And your family has done such a good job of living that principle. I feel like you were a staple on the BYU women's basketball team for 6 years, appeared in more than 130 games, ranked among the top players in BYU women's basketball history and career three-point percentage. But you saw limited action during the first couple of seasons, and one of the reasons is because you suffered an injury from a boating accident, right, in 2018. I know you've talked about this before, but it's such a cool story because I know there was kind of some miracles involved. So briefly kind of tell us what happened on that day.
13: On that day, we went out, me and some friends, we went out on a boating trip. It was just at Deer Creek, so in the canyon, not too far. I was wakeboarding. I got smashed, you know, the kind where your feet come out of the boots.
12: Yes.
13: And you're like, I'm done.
12: It's terrible.
13: So I just start using the board as support, and I go swim up to the boat. And they didn't realize I had swum up to the boat yet, so the propeller was still going. I'm still quite oblivious because we had just spent the week at Lake Powell, and all those brand new flash boats, you know, the propellers in the center of the boat, so
12: right. It
13: wouldn't bother you. But this one was a rear propeller, and so even though it was bubbling, I just wasn't thinking. I should have been thinking a bit more. And I just threw it up, got turned a little bit, and yeah, it just hit me right on the left side of my thigh. I shot out. I was in shock. I actually didn't realize what happened. It happened so fast. I thought I hit the ladder. And then I like kind of take my leg out of the water and see my femur bone. It had cut all the way down. It was crazy. They called 911. We went back to the shore with all these park rangers. They couldn't start an IV in me because I had lost quite a bit of blood and I was cold, which like shrinks your veins.
12: Yeah.
13: So they were trying for quite a while. And they eventually gave up, shot me with some morphine, and we were off to the hospital. And it wasn't until I had surgery. This is all the following day now. It wasn't until the following day the doctor comes in and starts explaining everything about what happened. And he's like, yep, your scar is about 12 inches on the left side, and your femoral artery, the one where if you cut it, you bleed out basically and you can pass away in just within a few minutes. And he's like, yeah, you missed your femoral artery by a few inches at the top, and you missed it a few inches to the right. And if it had been just a little lower to your knee, like, then you'd have to start considering like amputation because that would have just busted everything up. And so the more and more he started talking, I'm like, wait a second. He's like, yeah, actually where you got cut is where they take like skin grafts, or that this is where they take things when your body needs things.
12: Oh my goodness.
13: So he's like, yeah, you got hit in like the most unproblematic spot you possibly could have been in.
7: my goodness.
13: And I'm just like,
7: and
13: wow.
7: That's why they categorize it as a miracle, because of all the places that you could have been hit.
13: Exactly.
7: That was the one.
13: Or I think about just rehab in general. Like, I missed preseason, but I was out 13 weeks, and then I got thrown straight into season. Like, to be able to not only just, like, recover and be healthy, but go back to playing college sports in the same season, I thought was insane. Like, wow, yeah, this is a miracle for sure.
7: After Amber Whiting was hired as head coach, you started 57 of 59 games. How do you feel like Amber Whiting's confidence in your abilities as a player influenced the way you approached basketball and off the court as well? Just her having that confidence in you.
13: Yeah, I recently, it was her birthday. I can't remember when her birthday was, a few months ago, but I did text her, and that was one of the things that I mentioned in the text. Was just like, thank you for having the confidence in me to... Like, I feel like every athlete at some point struggles with the, am I good enough? Why aren't I getting the minutes that I want or think I deserve? And Amber was so good with that. I was like, she made sure that I had no doubts in my head and was like, nope, what you have to offer is good, and you go out and you play. And so I think playing my senior year and thinking in my head there's no stress about that, and knowing that your coaches believe in you, that was something important to me, and I wanted to remind her of that just recently.
7: Oh, I bet she loved that. You're often tasked with defending the opponent's top guards each game, too. They'd put you in to be the best defender. What did you like most about that challenge? And being, like, one of the players that the coaches trusted to go and do an amazing job on defense?
13: I should say... Like, if you look at my college stats, they're, like, not amazing. Like, it's like I wasn't a star player. And I think a lot of players need to understand that is there's going to be two or three star players, maybe even one, on your team. And that means 80% of you are role players. And you need to understand, how can I help my team succeed? And that's what I understood very early on, was, like, what can I offer that is going to help this team win? And I learned that it was my defense. And so that's what I did. I just focused on it every day and was like, if this is going to help us win games, then I'm going to make sure I can give my best and do my best in this area.
7: Okay, well, we then just right along those lines, we got to talk about the game in 2023 against Idaho State, where you received 8 staples in your head, right?
13: Yeah.
7: You got cut on your head, like someone elbowed you in the head, I think. And then you went back into the game. Is that right?
13: Yeah, I went back in the game.
7: Like, that just perfectly describes what you were just talking about. Like, never give up. Do whatever you can. What do you remember most about that game?
13: I don't think anyone knows this. This is the game that I considered my senior night because my family were in town. This is when they were flying out for Christmas. They had never watched me play. And so in my head, I'm like, this is the game they're going to watch and I'm going to remember. So in my head, I was like, this is my senior night.
7: Yeah.
13: And so when I got hit in the head and I'm bleeding, my first thought was actually my brother's. Like, oh, man, they're going to like just, I know I'm going to hear an earful of this if I don't get out. To be like, man, we flew all this way and you get knocked in the head just within the, was
7: the power
13: the second
7: of
13: quarter?
7: Brother's peer pressure to fight through injuries, right?
13: I know. So once I got past the concussion protocol and was like, no, I'm fine. I'm just like, the head's just sore. Then I was like, oh, yeah, I can go back out. And I barely remember it because I wasn't sure what they were doing, but they stapled me up real quick. And I was like, okay.
7: And here we go.
13: If they think I have a lot of trust in my doctors and trainers, too, if they say I'm good, then I'm good.
7: The last thing I want to talk to you about, because it's just one of the coolest things, is after you treated that game in 2023, is your senior night. How surprised were you when BYU flew your family to Provo from New Zealand for your actual senior night?
13: That was shock. Like, my sister did a good job. They're all just liars. They were like they'd taken photos previously at home. And then, so that once they flew out to Utah.
7: Kind of like, good luck. You're like sending you pictures to make you think they're there.
13: So I was thrown way off. And once we finished, I mean, my husband and his family, all my in-laws, they came. So I knew that I was going to have some support. And my sister lives in Utah. So So I did have like family. I was like, no, I'll be okay. And then I walk out and I see I used to teach a group of BYU students here all about my culture, like this kapahaka dancing stuff that we do for luau. And so I walk out and I see them and I'm like, oh, they're going to do a haka. They're like, this is going to be so cool. I see my cousins and my uncles. And then as they're starting, I still haven't seen my parents yet. Yeah. Then my mom comes up on my arm and I just scream, oh, the ugliest photos that they put up too. My mouth is like open. And I'm like, oh, why did BYU Cougars post that? But yeah, it shows my pure shock. I scream. And then when I turn back, I see my dad's, because that was my first thought. I was like, oh, my mom's here. And no one grabbed my left side. And I was like, they must have just flown out my mom.
7: Yeah.
13: And so I was like, no, this is so special. And then I look up and he's just standing in the center of the court and he's leading it. And that's just, oh, tears everywhere. Super emotional. It's always, yes, I just felt very, very loved. And I was like, wow, all these people came out to support me tonight.
7: Your dad, I mean, you did interviews. You did an interview, I think, on NBC, right? Didn't NBC?
13: It just blew up.
7: It blew up. Were you surprised how many people gravitated to your story?
13: Yes, yeah, because I feel like everyone has amazing stories. I did think it was special to me.
7: Yeah.
13: And then I was like, oh, this is cool that people can connect and relate to it and also think that it's special.
7: I'm here with former BYU women's basketball guard and current graduate assistant, Kaylee Smiler-Mo'o. Kaylee, you are just gorgeous. I'm so excited you're here back at BYU. Thank you so much for taking the time with me.
13: Thank you.
7: Thanks to Anna Burkholder for producing this episode with senior producer Cleon Wall. Her Why is a production of BYU Radio.
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19: Thanks for tuning in to Deep Blue. This is the show where we get to know the person behind the number that you see on the field or the court. These are the true stories of BYU athletes from their own mouths. This is part two of my conversation with Elder Gifford Nielsen. 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Now, part one focuses on the mission of BYU and his responsibilities when he served as a general authority for The Church of Jesus Christ of Latter-day Saints. In part two, we'll talk about his college football Hall of Fame BYU career. We start this episode off by talking to Elder Nielsen about growing up in Provo, Utah.
22: Went to Wasatch Elementary, went to Fair Junior High School, went to Provo High School across the street to BYU. So the first 22, I'm not sure exactly how old I was when I was drafted, 23 years of my life was right here in Provo, Utah. I know this campus well because we would ride our bikes all the way through the campus, and we would come down here, play football on the lawn. We would do anything we could to go to any of the games, watch them. We had our favorite players. I had a dream upbringing as a BYU fan. My dad played basketball here at BYU, and so I've got five older sisters, five precious sisters growing up. And I was the youngest and only boy, So you can imagine my father, who's right. a former basketball yeah. player at BYU, and he has his own only boy. My mom used to say, okay, son, do you want my ticket again? I don't think she ever wanted to come to a game, but she always used to say, do you want my ticket again? Yes, I do. So I never missed games. I got autographs from all the former teams that would come in here, stand outside their locker room and just wait for them and get their autograph and get the BYU autographs. My dad was president of the Downtown Coaches Club. And so, you know, I was involved a lot early on in my life and just had the most amazing upbringing.
1: So you've touched on your BYU fandom, and that's been there since you were, as long as you can remember. In terms of your own athletic pursuits, when did that start?
22: When I was born. I was always bigger than everyone, so I had an advantage. And I couldn't get enough of anything you could do with a ball. So if I'm going to throw it, shoot it, hit it, kick it, I wanted to do that. And I was a really gifted athlete. Not the greatest skills in the world, but I was just I had leadership qualities and just wanted to participate. And so we had an unbelievable group of my age group coming through the Provo School District. You know, we started at Wasatch, then we all kind of came together with other schools at Fair Junior High School, then on to Provo High School, and we were just a gifted group, and all we wanted to do was win state championships. That's all we were there to win state championships. We almost did it our senior year in football, lost the state championship in the stadium over here in the last 3 minutes of the game. Just crazy the way that happened, and then we went 27-0 in basketball and won the state championship, and that's what we wanted to do. Of course, we wanted to get our education, but we wanted to win championships. So athletics has always been a big part of my life.
1: So why was basketball the first love? Because it sounds like it was basketball.
22: It was basketball.
1: So what about basketball really appealed to you?
22: Well, my father played.
1: Right.
22: And so, you know, if I could follow in my dad's sure. footsteps, I wanted to do that. And then just gifted, you know, just knew how to play, and just with all of our friends, we would get together and play a lot of basketball. Played flag football coming up until we got to high school, and then we started playing organized tackle football, but it was always basketball was like the center of everything. It was even bigger. Basketball was bigger at BYU back then mm-hmm. than football. That was very interesting. Right. We were known. Stan Watts' teams, NIT championship, you know, just different things. Like, I think they won the championship, the NIT championship. Yeah. Maybe they did, maybe they didn't, but I think they came close if they didn't. But it was always basketball, centered on basketball. And then football just kind of came along. And then it was just interesting how it turned, because I came here and played 2 years of basketball, started some games my freshman year, started quite a few games my sophomore year, most of the games my sophomore year. And then Lavelle said, we're going to start throwing the ball. Let's go. And I'd played freshman football and then redshirted my sophomore year. So the 74 team, I was a redshirt. I went and played 2 days with them and went to the 3 weeks into the season. Then I left and went and played basketball. And then they went and had that unbelievable year. But I was playing basketball right. that year. And so then I switched over and started playing football in 75.
1: How did you react when Lavelle comes up to you and you have that conversation and he's telling you, hey, maybe you need to go this route instead? What are you thinking at that time?
22: Well, it was an interesting time. I mean, we could sit here all day and just talk about that time and learn so many lessons from that. But I did learn a lot of lessons. But I prayed about it, thought about it, and the answer was clear, play football. And it surprised me, and it surprised everyone. And guess what, Jason? We started that year in 75, and I was terrible. I was not good. I didn't play the first game. Second game, I think, was Arizona State. I can't remember, but I got into the game in Arizona State, and they just pounded me. I was 4 out of 11 and threw a pass interception and got knocked out of the game. And I thought, I'm going to be moved down to the third-string quarterback. And the next week, I was the third-string quarterback. And it's kind of interesting how things turn around, because I knew I was supposed to play football. And Lavelle's kind of looking at me like, what are you doing? You were supposed to be my quarterback. What is going on here? And it's interesting, once again, this is like I got to be careful. Sometimes you have to go through adversity to figure it out, right? So I'm the third string quarterback, and we're playing New Mexico, and we're 0-3, and everybody's calling for Lavelle's head. One of the jokes we always had is we were 0-3, and you were ready to get fired, then you put me in, and now you've got a stadium named after you. We always used to say that, and he goes, well, I took maybe the slowest quarterback in the history of the game and made him an All-American, so I got to be a pretty good coach. Anyway, we always joked about that. But it was the following week, Friday night. We played Friday night against New Mexico. They had the best team, I think, in the conference that year, or one of the best teams in the conference. We were down 14-0 in the third quarter, and we were 0-3. And the first, Mark Giles, the starting quarterback, got a hit pointer. He was out. Jeff Duva was the second string quarterback, moved the team up and down the field beautifully. He got to the 20-yard line every time, and something went wrong. So with about 3 minutes left to go in the game, Lavelle goes, okay, we're going to try you again. We tried you last week against Arizona State, and that was a failure. We're going to try you again. And then it just was a magical night. Magical night. Set a whack record that night, completing 11 out of 12 passes, and we came back and beat New Mexico, and that started it. This is how bad it was. So we're in that game, and everybody was expecting me to be the starting quarterback, or, I don't know, I don't want to take away anything away from Mark Giles and Jeff Duva, because they were great quarterbacks, really good quarterbacks. But Lavelle was hoping that I would come and do this thing. And we got in the game, and, you know, I was just failing. And so we're coming down the field. We just scored a touchdown, and Cougar Stadium started to wake up just a little bit because it was dead. Came down the field. We were on the 35-yard line, and Jeff Blank, little fiery running back. I just love that kid. Comes in the huddle, and he goes, if you'll throw 70 throwback, and just look to the left and then come back to the right, I'm going to be running down the right sideline by myself. I said, how do you know that? This is on the field.
2: Yeah, he's calling a shot.
22: And I said, I can't change the play. And Jeff Blank looked at me and said, what have you got to lose? What have you got to lose? Okay, I'm changing the play. What have I got to lose?
2: Right.
22: So I threw a 70 throwback. I rolled to my left, looked to the left, and then I looked back, and he was all by himself, 35-yard touchdown pass. And he came back and he said, told you.
2: Did anybody ask you why you changed the play?
22: Some of the coaches did, but they said, wow, okay. There was a lot of conversation
2: sure.
22: about it. And then we kicked the field goal to win the game. And then after that, I was the starting quarterback. So through all that failure, it was terrible. It was hard to go to school. It was hard to live. It was hard. It was just tough. But then it turned. And now it's what it is today. Yeah.
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27: 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My name is Jason Shepherd. 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
2: To what you said a minute ago, sometimes you have to go through adversity to figure it out, but then also to realize how good the good times are.
22: Yeah.
2: And you learned that lesson there because, needless to say, you probably were able to enjoy and realize how good things are when they were good.
22: Right. Yeah. So I had great, deep humility and appreciation. Everybody after the game was jumping around because we won our first game of the year. And everybody was, oh, yeah, yeah. And I'm thinking, wow, what just happened? 11 for 12, two touchdown passes. We came back, and now we're going. What just happened? And my heart was full of gratitude for sticking in there. And my dad just kept saying, stay in there. Be the first one on the field. Last one off. Just keep working. I don't even know if you're ever going to play again, but just keep working and see if your time comes. And the time came.
2: Right.
22: And now, you know, what happened, you know, with Lavelle and how he got Doug Scoville in here, and that changed everything.
2: How aware, not just you, but the program in general, how aware were you guys at the time that you were changing the landscape of

0: who was the head coach at Stanford, said, "Have you got anybody that I can hire?" Yes. Doug Scoville just got fired as the wide receiver coach for the San Francisco 49ers. If you can hire him and give him full control, you're going to change football. But you can't hire him because BYU doesn't pay anything. And that was Lavelle's genius. Somehow Lavelle was able to convince Doug Scoville to come and bring the West Coast offense. San Francisco gets credit for it because they won the Super Bowl. Sure. West Coast offense started at BYU in 1976. That's when it started in college football. And everybody was watching it. And we had a tremendous advantage. I'm not saying that we were better than everybody, but we had a tremendous advantage because nobody had seen all of these passing combinations. And they were trying to grapple with it and trying to figure it out. And we had it. Doug just had me schooled and drilled and had Mark Wilson schooled and drilled and had Jim McMahon schooled and drilled on this offense. So, you know, people say, okay, we lost our quarterback. What are we going to do with Bear? I said, when I went to practice, the guy backing me up was the number one draft choice of the Oakland Raiders. And the guy backing us up was the number one draft pick of the Chicago Bears. So every day at practice, I couldn't take a day off. I couldn't take a minute off. I couldn't take a play off because I had guys behind me that wanted. That's when you know you've got a great football team. And that's what Kalani is building right now. So when we started to throw the ball around, people had no clue. I'd come up to the line of scrimmage. There are times when I'd come up to the line of scrimmage and I said, in just about 10 seconds, this stadium's going to go crazy. Because this is a touchdown.
1: Yeah.
0: There's no way they can, with that defense, right? There's no way they can stop this play. And that was the genius of Doug Scoville.
1: When did you realize that you had the ability to play at the next level, that the NFL was a reality for you?
0: I think it was probably in my junior year, my All-American year, because I just felt like the way I was schooled by Doug and reading defenses, I said, I could take this to another level. Doug used to always say to me, though, you're not ready yet. You're not ready yet. You're not ready yet. He used to say that all the time, but you're getting close, but you're getting close. But then he said, you're ready. You can handle this. And then I got hurt.
1: Right.
0: And then,
1: how devastating was that?
0: Tough. It was just hard because I was the leading Heisman Trophy candidate. That we were the leading scoring team in the country, I think, at that time. The leading pass offensive team in the country, leading offensive team in the country. I mean, scored more points than anyone in the country. We were number one in every category, and it was just flying. And then to have it gone just like that teaches you an important lesson that you are just only as good as the next play. So don't keep thinking you're really something special. Do not think you're something special. You're just schooled to do this. Just keep doing it. Stay humble and stay focused and keep going.
1: I'm sure you get asked this all the time. Is there a moment on the field or a game specifically that stands out beyond anything else?
0: Yes. Two of them.
1: Okay.
0: We had to beat Arizona and Arizona State. We had to do that. And they were both very good teams. But we were in the WAC conference. And we went to Arizona, and we were playing down in Tucson, but it was wet, and the balls were heavy and wet. And everybody talks about the SMU game. This might have been the best one. This might be better than that. But we had to beat Arizona, and we had the ball with about 10 seconds left to go in the game. And this is Doug. This is the brilliance of Doug. We were behind by 4 points, 43 yards from a touchdown, and he said, here's what I want you to do. Called timeout, went over the sideline. Here's what I want you to do. I want you to come drop back. I want you to stay in that pocket for a minute. Then I want you to step up. Then I want you to get to the right as fast as you can. I'm going, how do you know this is going to happen? You got guys flying right all around you. He said, do that. Drop back, step up, get to the right. And then he said to Mike Cronister, you go down the left side, come across the field and head for that pylon. And then George Harris, you just go out here and then just head down. You look at Cronister, and then you throw it back to George. And I did that, and I threw the ball, and it kind of slipped out of my hands and kind of sailed up there and landed perfectly in George Harris's hands for a touchdown. And that might have been better than Clay Brown and Jim McMahon, but nobody knows about it.
1: Right.
0: Right? But it was a perfect play, and afterwards I just thought, you are brilliant. How did you know, Doug, that this is – how did you know? And he said, I knew.
1: That's the genius of Doug Scoville.
0: That's the genius of Doug Scoville. And then he came back against Arizona State, and they were a top 10 team. I mean, they're

0: coming here, Frank Cush and all of them, and we had to beat them. And they came in here, and he put together the most brilliant game plan I've ever seen, even in college. I mean, even in pro ball. Mm-hmm. He had regular formation, then he put in the orange formation, and he told me exactly what was going to happen in this orange formation. And at the end of the first quarter, it was 21-20, and we beat it 42-21 or something like that. And that was those were the two pivotal games that this program needed to win in order to keep growing. I didn't have my center, Chuck Carlson. Bless his heart, he was 5'2 and weighed 215 pounds. That was my center.
1: Things are a little different
0: and
1: these days.
0: And he was so fun, and we loved Chuck Carlson, but it wasn't some guy 6'5, 310. But Chuck was just, we were just little battlers. Well, today you have to have an offensive line where they're all 300 pounds, and you have to have a defensive line. We didn't have that back then. We had skilled receivers. I mean, Todd Christensen became one of the great tight ends in NFL history, and he was my fullback. Brian Billick won a Super Bowl, and he was a tight end. And Mike Cronister and George Harris and Vanderwooden and we just had Van Leeuwen. We just had players that Jeff Blank just had players that were going to be okay. But man, they've got talented players now that probably – well, I can't say they're more talented than us because we were pretty good.
1: Right.
0: We were pretty good.
1: You've mentioned a couple of times that you ended up being drafted by the Houston Oilers,
0: yes.
1: Third round. Correct me if I'm wrong.
0: Yeah.
1: Third round to the Oilers. What was your NFL experience like?
0: Classic. It was classic because it was interesting because I was the leading candidate for the Heisman Trophy mm-hmm. before I got hurt, and then I'm out. Houston had to take a chance on me. And they drafted Earl Campbell from the University of Texas. And Earl wasn't really playing very well in the first part of the season, but then just came on and just was amazing to win the Heisman Trophy. So Houston got the two Heisman the winner and the guy that was third in the voting the year before. And so to go to Houston with Earl was amazing. To be with Bum Phillips was amazing. So I didn't play the first couple of years. I was just backing up Dan Pastorini, and Pastorini was at the prime of his career. And we went to the AFC Championship for two straight years, playing the Steel Curtain, trying to beat the Steelers in Pittsburgh, which is impossible.
1: Yeah.
0: Played sparingly and then had a couple of shoulder problems that kind of kept me back. Played 6 years in Houston, had the most amazing experience with Bum. My coach was named Bum.
1: Yeah, oh yeah.
0: And Texas legend, had unbelievable experiences with him and with the rest of my team, and so 3 unbelievable years, and then they fired Bum, and you don't do that in Texas.
1: Yeah.
0: And we just went straight off the table. It was the worst thing in the world. 3 of the greatest years we could have ever had, and then 3 of the really hard years, and they started over with Warren Moon. So. But my pro career was didn't play very much,
1: mm-hmm.
0: but had an amazing experience.
1: How did the broadcasting opportunity present itself? And was that something that was ever on your radar prior to?
0: No. So that's amazing. I mean, if you look at my life, I never was going to play professional football. I never was going to be a broadcaster. But the television station came to me in that after my 6th year and said, "We don't have a sports guy, and we want your name and reputation." And I went, "Well, what do you do?" And they go, "This is what you have to do." And I go, and I once again put it to prayer again. It was an interesting experience to put this to prayer. And I came back from, actually, I was going to Casper, Wyoming to speak at a father's and son's commemoration devotional. And I just said that weekend, I'm going to put this to prayer, fasting and prayer, and decide what I'm going to do. Am I going to go tell the NFL I'm done? And what are they going to say? And take this job? I was offered this job as the sports director for the CBS affiliate in Houston, a top 10 market. I didn't even know what that meant.
1: Right.
0: And it came very clear to me that you're supposed to retire. I could have sat there behind Warren and played for a few more years, but I was ready to move on with my life and took the job at Channel 11 and was there 25 years. And they taught me how to do it. I mean, they have blooper reels of me on TV because they just threw me in there. And then they'd send me to Dallas to a school to learn how to be an anchor.
1: Yeah.
0: And then I'd come back and try it a few times. And then they'd send me to Dallas again. I'm thinking, why do you keep doing this for me? And then 25 years later, we became like the number one CBS affiliate in the country. I think even stronger than KSL.
1: Than KSL. Wow.
0: Because KSL was the strongest.
1: Sure.
0: Local CBS affiliate mm-hmm. all around the country. It wasn't a top 10 market, mm-hmm. but KHOU, the spirit of Texas, we eventually did accomplish that.
1: All right. Well, let's bring this back around full circle as we wrap things up. After you retire, when did you get the call to be a general authority, and what was that moment like for you?
0: Well, it was after I was done with television mm-hmm. and actually opened up a bank. I had five guys that I really liked that were my friends, mm-hmm. and they were five really strong business people, and they said, we want you to be with us to open up a bank. And I went, a bank? And they go, yeah. I said, I don't know anything about banking. They go, we want your name and reputation.
1: Yeah.
0: I'm telling you, this
1: name, it's a common theme.
0: Name and reputation is so vital. That's why BYU athletics has to be so good. We can't be mediocre. We've got to win. We've got to be part of the conversation. I want your name, BYU, and I want your reputation. This is what you stand for. And so that's kind of been my life. And so we opened up a bank, and I'm opening up this bank, and then we have it open, and it's going great. And then I get this call that Elder Perry wants to talk to me. So we talked to Elder Perry, and then he goes, well, the First Presidency wants to talk to you. So then we got a call with President Eyring. And at that time, President Monson had just announced the change in the age of missionaries. Mm. So there were going to be 50 new missions. And when we got the call, I'm thinking, honey, we're going on a mission. And when they opened it up and said, the Lord is calling you to be a member of the First Quorum of the 70, I went, you sure? And he goes, then President Eyring, in his very tender, beautiful teaching way, taught us for about 45 minutes without us really saying anything about how the Lord works and how he calls. And we got done. It was a Zoom call. Can you imagine a Zoom call with President Eyring? And he just laid it all out. Don't question it. Don't think too much about this. But this is what the Lord wants you to do. And, wow. Yeah. Go wherever they send you. So we had amazing experiences.
1: Well, I cannot thank you enough for being willing to do this. I have thoroughly enjoyed this. And I have enjoyed the spirit that you have brought in and feeling of that as much as I enjoy talking about the sports side of everything. Thank you so much for being willing to do this and sit down with me. This was so much fun. I really do appreciate it.
0: So in closing, let me just say this.
1: Please.
0: Okay. What we're doing here at BYU is so important. And these coaches know how important this is. And the players are starting to understand how important this is. Because if Jesus Christ is going to perform some of his greatest work between now and when he comes again, everything we do has to be excellent. It's not to say we're going to win every game. We've got to have a lot of patience with Bear right now, young quarterbacks or young players or whoever steps in. But we just have to be relevant. We have to be part of every conversation, because what we're doing is we're opening doors to prepare for the second coming of our Savior Jesus Christ, and everybody has a role to play. So we have to be good. We have to be excellent. And that's why I'm so passionate about everything happening here at BYU, and know that we have the right people in place to make that happen. I want to just say this. Tom was an unbelievable athletic director. We all know how well he did and negotiated all the way through COVID and everything else. I am a total Brian Santiago fan. I think Brian's got the capabilities to take us to the level that we need to take to make sure that the coaches are taken care of and the athletes are taken care of. And I just feel like that everything's in place for this thing to blossom under the leadership of Brian Santiago, the leadership of Vice President Keith Vorkink, who has that responsibility over athletics, and then President Shane Reese. I just think BYU is just primed to continue to be something very special, and it's going to happen.
1: Could not have said it any better. Eller Nielsen, you are amazing. Thank you for doing this. I appreciate it.
0: You bet. Jason, thank you.
1: Thank you so much. My name is Jason Shepherd. Ben Hall produced this episode. Deep Blue's senior producer is Cleon Wall. 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
6: How's it going, everyone? I'm Lauren McLean, and welcome to Royal Legacy, where we dive deep into the family connections of BYU sports. Today, I'm joined by brothers and former BYU baseball pitchers Taylor and Peyton Cole. Taylor played for BYU in 2011, was drafted by the Toronto Blue Jays later in the same year. He made his MLB debut in 2017 with the Blue Jays and also had a stint with the Los Angeles Angels. Peyton pitched for the Cougars from 2020 to 2023. You guys are amazing. Thank you so much for taking the time and being here with me.
7: Excited to be here. Thanks for having us.
6: You guys come from a huge baseball family, and apart from the two of you, you have another brother, Cameron, who was a pitcher at Salt Lake Community College. Peyton, you've been surrounded by baseball your entire life. How's growing up with brothers who played baseball influenced your own passion for the sport?
7: Yeah, I mean, it's kind of just something I feel like I was born into. It was always just baseball, so I don't know if I ever really chose to, I want to play baseball, or it's just something I always did and just like was a part of life. And so it was super nice having both of them to always go to for questions or kind of help teach me or just have as examples growing up, being baseball players themselves. So it was awesome.
6: Taylor, what's it been like for you to watch your younger brothers follow in your footsteps when it comes to baseball?
8: Yeah, just like Peyton said, baseball was what we did. It was what we loved. It wasn't just baseball. It was basketball as well, other sports. We kind of – those were our two main ones, baseball, basketball. But, yeah, I mean, it's just – even to this day, you know, there's – all of our friends stem from these sports teams from growing up, and it just – when you're all in, you know, it just consumes your life, right? And so I think that a lot of people listening, you know, probably know what it's like to be all in, whether it be their parents or themselves or with a particular extracurricular, right? And when you are, it just kind of has a trickle-down effect to those, the rest of your family, right? And in a sense, they just learn from example or just kind of follow in your footsteps. So Peyton was easy. He was always everybody's, you know, and Cameron. I mean, they both are awesome. And we brag that we think that we have a good team. And whether it be on the basketball court, on the baseball field, we don't think there's many brothers out there that can take the Cole brother. So if they think they can, then we're up for the challenge.
6: That's awesome. And that puts a lot of pressure on you as the older brother. Like you were mentioning, everything you do kind of trickles down, but it sounds like you did a really good job of it. I want to hear where life has taken both of you recently. Taylor, now that your time with the majors is wrapped up, what have you been up to in this next chapter of life?
8: Something extremely fun, Medicare health insurance for seniors. So I go from Major League Baseball to selling health insurance for seniors. I really love it. It's great. I'm able to play some pickleball now. That's my next thing that keeps me in sports. And again, the friendly competition between Peyton and Cameron. Peyton, you know, thinks that he can beat me. And I have to remind him that I am the older brother, and he has had his challenges in that regard. But just joking, mate. He's just so funny. We have this. It's funny, but it's our way to keep the competitive juices flowing. So,
6: Peyton, now I got to hear from your side. Who's the better athlete? Who beats who in pickleball?
7: Listen, I know Taylor has a better resume when it comes to playing in the big leagues and all things like that. But when it comes to overall athleticism, the more sports, I will, me and Cameron, I think will both beat him in the majority of sports. He'll never say that, but me and Cameron both know that we're probably the better athlete.
8: No. He's the best at having chicken legs, is what he's the best.
6: Peyton, you got to cut your brother some slack when he's working with mainly old people. You know what I mean? Like, his pace has slowed down a little bit. Let's go to Peyton. Since I hope this whole interview is just full of insults back and forth.
8: Is this
6: going
8: to air? Peyton's graduating from. I don't know.
6: Oh, absolutely. Absolutely. This is going to air.
8: Okay.
6: All the big BYU fans out there are going to know the real Cole brothers. No, I love it. I love it. Keep it coming. Peyton, since graduating from BYU, what's been your focus post-baseball?
7: Yeah. So, funny enough, you said he's been dealing with the old people. I have been a little bit, too. I'm working in a skilled nursing facility. And
6: wow.
7: Just training to become an administrator. And so I've had a couple other jobs in between graduating and now, but that's where I'm at right now. And just in a nursing home, trying to learn and become an administrator. So
6: I want to know, because you hear from so many athletes, no matter whether it's professional, collegiate, or whenever, you have to stop playing that sport at some point in your life, that sport that's been such a huge part of you for so long. So Peyton, what has that transition been like from being, you know, this amazing pitcher that pitches at BYU and then having to transition quickly to a different phase of life?
7: Yeah. Like, honestly, I still feel like I'm making that transition, and it's been a couple years. And so I feel like when you're in it and you hear about it, people are always like, you're going to have great time management and all these skills. And I've realized that it's been a struggle not having a schedule in place for me my whole life. When I have to do it on my own, you don't have someone holding you accountable every day. And so it's kind of been fun in a way too, just to, it's like you're kind of relearning everything that was in place for you your whole life that you didn't really have to learn because it was there. So, obviously with a ton of other skills you've developed too. So, it's been a grind. It's been fun though too, having a lot more time and freedom. But yeah,
6: I would imagine, because so much of your identity, probably almost your whole life, has revolved around baseball. Do you feel like you've had to relearn, like, okay, who am I? What are my other skills? And what am I going to do?
7: Yeah, it's like just little things like, am I going to go to the – I'm going to the gym today, but then you wake up and you don't have a trainer that's going to rip your head off waiting for you if you're late or if you don't go. And it's like, if you don't go, nothing happens now. So – just trying to gain the discipline of little things like that for sure. Is probably the biggest adjustment. And, also just finding that competitiveness too is something that, cause when you're playing, you're always having competition. You're always kind of, there's that little like itch there. And so, like Taylor said, he plays pickleball. I got into pickleball. Transitioning into other sports in a way to fulfill that has been fun too. So,
6: Taylor, going back to your early baseball days, you were drafted twice before you made the decision to serve a mission before coming to BYU. And you've mentioned before that having faith and pushing through hard things would lead to something good. So when you reflect on your time on the baseball scene, what do you hope people saw in you beyond just your stats and your performance on the field?
8: Well, I really don't think that way. I don't think, how do I want other people to think about me? I just try to be my best self. You know, I try to think, well, you know, what are my core, what's important to me? And that's to try to do what's right. And that's one of the reasons that I decided to serve a mission, you know, even during, you know, my playing days, is just because I had this gut feeling, man, like you should go. And it's something that I just felt called to do. And so, you know, yeah, of course I wanted to start my career as early as possible, but I never really questioned, you know, whether it would work out, I just always felt like it would, because I knew that if I put trust in God, that he's going to take me where he wants to take me, you know? And so that was just the faith that I had. And yeah, how other people look at that and feel is up to them. But that was, you know, that for me, that was just an important thing and I do love helping kids out, because a lot of people have followed those same footsteps. But yeah, I just try to do, you know, what I feel is right when the time comes. So.
6: I think that's a really cool perspective that you mentioned, that it's not like it doesn't matter how people view you, but the most important thing is how you view yourself. And you served your mission in Toronto and later made your major league debut there with the Blue Jays, which is super cool. In what ways did spending 2 years there as a missionary help you or prepare you for the experience of playing professional baseball in the same city?
8: Yeah, well, I mean, it's the minor leagues is where I spent a lot of my time in professional baseball. I did make it to the big leagues, obviously had a great time, and it was amazing, and it was some of the best time of my life. But, you know, the minor leagues is a little bit of a grind. It's a big grind. But I don't think that I had as hard of a time with it, because I had served a mission and I knew what it was like to, you know, be in a place without family, without, you know, just like on your own, you know, and grinding in a sense on the mission too. And so, you know, obviously growing close to your Heavenly Father and, you know, and all that it's totally different from playing baseball and trying to be the best baseball player. But I just wasn't afraid to do what I felt like was necessary to get to where I wanted to go. And so, I've always thought that I'm willing to grind. I'm willing to put in the work and persevere. And I think that's what helped me get to the big leagues.
6: We're going to take a quick break, but when we come back, we'll have more from BYU baseball brothers Taylor and Peyton Cole. This is Royal Legacy.
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6: Welcome back to Royal Legacy. I'm Lauren McLean, continuing my conversation with former BYU baseball pitchers and brothers, Taylor and Peyton Cole. Taylor, you have mentioned being in love with baseball since you were in diapers. Where did that early love for baseball come from?
8: I think it's from my dad. My grandpa Tom actually was a really great athlete as well, but my dad just loved sports. I mean, he was like a collector of like memorabilia. He grew up a Dodger fan, would, you know, loved like tell stories about like falling asleep, like listening to Vin Scully, like on the radio, like on his pillow, you know, so just a diehard baseball fan. So you can imagine him having the kids that he had to be able to foster an environment for them to be able to succeed. And just watching us grow up was just something that him and my mom, and my mom was probably the better athlete out of the two. She could run like the wind and was a really good athlete. That's where it stems from them.
6: I wonder how your dad's going to feel by hearing that you just said your mom is the better athlete. Is he going to be okay with that?
8: It's hopefully he'll hear this and I'll get a call. You know, we like to mess with everybody in the family. Yeah. I don't know.
7: Well, his wife was a cheerleader at BYU, so she can also say she might be the better athlete.
6: All right. Does she play pickleball or what?
8: She's tried a couple of times, but she's more interested in the pickleball dress than
6: nothing wrong with that. Absolutely so. Nothing wrong with that. Peyton, what role did your parents play in your early development? Not just as an athlete, but do you feel like as a person as well?
7: I just think the support that they showed and also gave me were able to give me emotionally, financially, get me to games, get me to practices, being able to afford the tournaments and extra trainings I wanted to do or anything like that is really all the support you can ask for, because I'm the baby of the family. I know a lot of times parents can be hard on kids, and say you have a bad game, it's like you don't want to get in the car with your dad after that, you know, where they're always so positive with me most of the time. And I think it just showed a good and taught me a great lesson of just leadership and support, and it's just a game, so many things like that. So,
6: and you guys grew up in Las Vegas, Nevada. Taylor, you're still there now. What was your family like growing up? You mentioned you have an older sister, Sarah, and then it's the three boys. What was your family dynamic like growing up?
8: Just a ton of sports. I mean, we grew up on just fast food, you know, just because at home we're getting home at 8, 9 o'clock. You know, my mom's gonna love that comment, but you know, she had some meals in there that she really liked, and we you know, she did a great job, you know. But we grew up on just constantly playing sports. Like, there were days that literally I was at like a Little League field with my dad like a couple weeks ago watching Piccoli Little League, where we all played, and he goes, Taylor, you won't believe it. He's like, there was one week where Peyton was playing t-ball on this field, Cameron was playing on the 200-foot fields, and you were playing on the big field. There was three different size fields, and he had kids on all fields. And then, you know, my sister has just been supportive for it. I mean, she's a saint for everything that, you know, we put her through. But yeah, it's just all baseball all the time.
6: That had to have been a dream.
8: Not healthy. You know, there needs to be a balance, Lauren. You know, there needs to be a balance in life. We really didn't have that balance, and that's okay. You know, kept us out of trouble in some areas, you know, but hey, it worked out. We got some college scholarships. Right? So go crazy, have no balance. You might get a college scholarship out of it. Might be worth it.
6: Great advice. Great life advice for everyone listening. No, you mentioned you did play a lot of different sports though. So did either of you consider playing a different sport other than baseball, like as you got older?
7: In college?
6: Yeah, just as you got older and in high school, was there anything that...
7: Yeah, I think me and Taylor kind of had similar experiences. We both were pretty good at basketball and got to a certain point where we could have taken it to a higher high school play to then play in college, but then that would have drastically taken away from baseball, and baseball is our lives, obviously, and so... Yeah, it was kind of always just we played in high school, so but never thoughts of college, just because of how.
8: I'll give some advice on that, Peyton. For me, I gave up basketball after my sophomore year, and I wish I would have never done that. That's my biggest regret in sports, is giving up basketball to focus exclusively on baseball. Like, we were good enough as athletes to play both, right? And we thought, oh, we had to put all our eggs in one basket, and you don't at that age. So my recommendation is and these days everybody, especially even younger now, everybody's trying to get you to do one thing because they want the money year-round. Yeah. They want the money. Don't fall for it. Like, put your kids in everything, you know, and let them go as long. Now, when you get to freshman, sophomore, junior year, and you may not be that top dude and you need a little extra work or like focus on one sport, then maybe you need to go all exclusive into one. But if you're a dude that's one of the better athletes out there, then playing multiple and doing multiple things is only going to elevate you and how scouts and college coaches look at you too.
6: I like that advice. I have two little boys and that just stresses me out because one is 6, one is 4, and you already see parents just specializing their kids in something. It stresses me out. So I like that. I'm running with that advice. Oh, yeah. It better be good advice, Taylor, because no, I'm just kidding.
8: You remember that. If you get nothing else from this interview, you remember that when the 10-year-old coach is like, hey, you got to play 10 minutes out of the year or else this guy's going to take his spot. No. Okay, well, then go to a different team. Yeah. Then, you know what I mean?
6: I like that. Okay.
8: That's my opinion.
6: Well, you both had multiple colleges recruiting you. We're going to start with Taylor. What made BYU? I know you were at a junior college before your mission, and then after your mission, you decided to go to BYU. What made it the right fit for you?
8: My girlfriend at the time, who waited for me on my mission, who's now my wife.
6: I got a little nervous there. I'm like, so, we're bringing up ex-girlfriends. I'm glad she became your wife.
8: Yeah, she became my wife. So I know, right? So she was at BYU already, and there was talks of some other colleges and whether she wanted to come there and whatnot. But we decided that BYU was in our best interest. And I loved Coach Law and his coaching staff over there. So, you know, it was a good decision. I've loved everything about it.
6: And Peyton, you were recruited by Mike Littlewood. What made BYU the right choice for you at the time?
7: There really was. There's some other schools talking, but I ended up committing either eighth grade or freshman year, and it was just because there's no place like BYU. I knew I was going to serve a mission. I knew that's the school I wanted to go to. That's the people I wanted to be around. That's the culture I wanted to be around. And I also knew that they were the best at understanding and also developing the return missionaries. And I ended up coming home early for my mission. But it was still a no-brainer to me, just because of what BYU is. And so there's no place in the world like it. And kind of just had my mind and heart set on BYU from day one. So
8: we missed out on the NIL money, Peyton.
7: Just barely.
8: That's a bummer. It's okay.
6: Peyton, where did you serve your mission?
7: I was in Wichita, Kansas for a little bit. So
6: okay. Yeah. All right. Wichita is Kansas State, right?
7: It is in the state of Kansas, yes.
6: Yes. I love your guys' dynamic. It's fantastic. So I want to know, how did this dynamic – I know the age gap is – decently significant between the two of you, but how did this dynamic play out on the field? Were you guys motivators for each other? Were you rivals, or were you each other's biggest critics? I want to start with Peyton, because I feel like the younger brother always gets kind of the brunt of all this. How does the sibling dynamic play out on the field? Was Taylor a bigger motivator, a rival, or a bigger critic?
7: I think all the above, which is great. I think that's the way it should be. Kind of like I said, how I never got super intense, scared conversations with my dad after a bad game or something like that. It was always very intentional, constructive criticism that they'd give. But also having a brother that's at where you want to get to, say, come to your game or talk to you about the game, gives you an extra little boost of confidence. And so just being around that dynamic just gives you that confidence, like I said. But there wasn't a ton of competition or anything just because of the age gap. But there will be soon. There will be soon.
6: Taylor, now that you're older and in different stages of life, how do you feel like your relationship with your brothers has evolved?
8: Yeah, I mean, we're all very close, like I was mentioning earlier. you know, we've all been, like, we're just there for each other, right? We have, you know, siblings that are going through a lot right now with some kids, you know, nephews, kids that, you know, our nephew has a significant health issue. And so it's just been really cool to see how our family has rallied together. Cause it's times like that, that people's true colors come out and you're able to see the love that we have for each other. And so, you know, the reality is that I was so busy playing that I didn't get to watch Peyton or Cameron play that much. And obviously Sarah was older. I didn't get to see them play too much because I was always doing my own thing. And so a lot of people think I was just, we were always doing stuff together. And the reality is a lot of that was separate too, because we were all on our own teams. And so now it's really cool because things get to slow down a little bit and we can really just enjoy life and have that relationship with each other. But they know that I'm always there for them and vice versa. And no, it's we're very, very fortunate. So family is all you got, you know.
7: I look at each one of my siblings and their spouses as like three different sets of parents that I've had. I've lived with a couple of them, but I know I keep bringing up the age gap, but there is a significant age gap that they're so much ahead and further in life. But they really have been like three sets of parents for me. And it's just been cool to have as a little brother. So,
8: I mean, we get into it. I mean, our brother Cameron, Lauren, I don't know how much time you guys have, but I'll just be real quick with this. Our middle brother Cameron, I was pitching to him as the older brother helping out his team. He's on this brand new team in Little League, and I'm pitching batting practice and I hit him on accident. And you're supposed to run to first after your last hit. And of course, you know, after I hit him, he was all bugged about it. And there was like two or three more pitches. And then after the third one, he was supposed to run to first, right? Well, he drops his bat and just kind of pouts and runs to first. And I'm like, "Hey, Cameron, get down. Let's go. Like, run fast. What are you doing?" Well, he was still mad about me drilling him on accident. He thought I did it on purpose. So he makes a line straight to me and charges the mound in front of his whole team. And the coaches couldn't believe it. They're like, "What is going on?" And so me and him got in a wrestling match, you know, first day of practice with his brand new team when we were like 14. And I don't know how old he was at that time, but it's like, you know, stuff like that's fun, you know. We have a lot of fun, let me put it that way. And now most of us have kids, and it's fun to see their personalities come
6: out. Those are the best stories to tell the kids, too.
8: And now he's
6: those are the ones they want to hear.
8: Oh, yeah. So when his kids are acting up or whatever, I'm like, "Well, where do you think they get it from, Cameron?" You know? And I'm sure he thinks the same about me. When my daughter's given some, you know, he's probably thinking the same thing.
6: So good. I love it. All right. My last question for you is, and we'll start with Taylor. What do you want people to remember about the Cole name when it comes to BYU baseball?
8: That for me personally, I want them just, and for, you know, all of us really, that we're good people. Right. That we care, and that if they ever need anything, that we're there. And that's it. That's all that really matters. Just knowing that we're good, genuine people that literally would do anything for anybody.
6: Mm. What about for you, Peyton?
7: Yeah, my answer is pretty similar. I'd just say probably that we are the best teammates and friends and examples, and just kind of brought the life to the party a little bit. You can kind of tell we're a little goofballs. There's a lot of stress that goes on when you're a collegiate athlete. And so to have someone that can kind of be that laughter you get or friendship you get or just kindness that you get goes a long way. And so I think – yeah, just being good teammates and a good friend and good people. Nothing specifically on the field. So,
6: I'm here with Taylor and Peyton Cole, BYU baseball brothers. I appreciate the time you've taken with me today, and thank you so much for being on here with me.
7: Thank you so much.
8: Thank you so much.
6: Thanks again to Taylor and Peyton Cole for coming on the show with me. Christy Solomon helped produce this episode with senior producer Terry South. 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
18: BBC News with Sue Montgomery. Paris Saint-Germain have retained the men's European Champions League title after the French champions beat Arsenal on penalties. The London club had taken the lead only minutes into the game, but PSG equalised from a penalty midway through the second half of regular time. The BBC's Pierre-Antoine Denis is in Paris.
19: This is insane. It went absolutely pandemonium when Paris was crowned champion. They've done it again, back-to-back winners. Only the second team in Europe to have done it in history. And one name, obviously, on everyone's head, Safonov, the goalkeeper of this Parisian team that has been absolutely amazing, saving these penalties to give Paris the win. This, in Paris, this is known as the Grand Boulevard. This is one of the main squares in Paris, the Boulevard Saint-Denis. And suddenly, the streets are erupting. People have been taking the streets by storm. It was such a nail-biting game.
18: The medical charity Médecins Sans Frontières, or Doctors Without Borders, has warned that Ebola is spreading in the Democratic Republic of Congo at a deeply alarming rate. The head of the WHO, Tedros Adhanom Ghebreyesus, is in the Congolese province of Ituri, as Barbara Plaitacher reports.
20: The UN's top health official went to see for himself the challenge of combating the current outbreak. One of his first stops was a laboratory that's been relocated to Bunia to speed up testing of samples from suspected Ebola patients. More than 1,000 suspected cases and over 200 suspected deaths have been reported in the past 2 weeks. The medical charity Doctors Without Borders says no other Ebola outbreak has ever registered so many cases at such an early stage. It urged a much more rapid scale-up of the response and improved access for humanitarian goods and workers.
18: The Israeli military says more than 20 projectiles have been launched from Lebanon today, including a number of rocket barrages, as it expands its fight against Hezbollah. The Lebanese health ministry says 16 people have been killed in the past day. Donald Trump has announced he's considering cancelling a series of concerts celebrating the 250th anniversary of the United States and replacing them with a single act himself. On social media, he claimed he drew larger audiences than Elvis in his prime. Tom Simons is in Washington with the latest.
21: Freedom 250 is the celebration of America's independence. And in the National Mall, the bit between the Lincoln Memorial and Congress, there is a huge amount of work going on to build a show space for an event. And 3 days ago, the American organizers announced a whole load of artists who would be taking part. But about half, if not more than half of them, have now pulled out. Donald Trump does not like to be crossed in this way. And his Truth Social post suggests that he will become the the artists with a big rally speech that he wants to try to stage on Wednesday.
18: BBC News.
2: Ask if the support that I'm offering, the behaviors we're engaged in, is it keeping them in a pattern of floundering, or is it helping them make steps towards the future and being able to do well?

0: Welcome to The Lisa Show, where we take a good look at life. The other night, one of my adult children, and I use the term adult loosely because this is a gradual process, people, came home for dinner. Ahead of time, I'd placed a piece of mail on the table addressed to them for them to come and pick up. And they saw it and they said to me, "I really wish you wouldn't open my mail." And I was confused because the letter wasn't open. "I didn't," I replied. They said, "I'm an adult and it's actually illegal to open mail addressed to me." And they opened my refrigerator and helped themselves to some of my food that I had purchased. Now, instead of going on a tirade about would it kill them to say something like, "Oh, I don't know, hey, it's nice to see you," I know I'm supposed to get curious when I really want to get mad. In fact, my friend Julie Rose has a podcast called Uncomfy that is all about just that. All the life coaches and therapists and parenting experts say when you're about to lose it, don't get judgmental, get curious. I wasn't feeling curious. So as they examined their letter, it dawned on me, oh, they've never had to open a tax return letter before. So I explained it to them. Okay, you see, the letter is the envelope. See, you fold along the perforated lines here and here and here, and it opens the letter. They were not amused. They said, okay, but don't open my mail. I said, I think what you meant to say was, thank you, Mom, for saving my mail for me and sending it out. I realized that Willie opened the letter, so I also apologize for jumping to conclusions and not assuming the best of you. Okay, Mom, they said, yeah, all right. I had to put in, also, it's your tax return, so would you like me to help you prepare your taxes for the first time, or do you want to do it yourself? I certainly don't want to overstep. I mean, I know, I just can't resist a little bit of sarcasm. They shove a fistful of goldfish crackers in their mouth, the same snack I thought they'd grow out of but haven't. Actually, yeah, they say to my offer. I'll take my mail and my laundry isn't finished, but I'll come back and get it later. And then they ate more of my food and left. And as I cleaned up the kitchen that night after everyone had gone home, guess what I found still lying on the counter? That dang letter. This interaction, for some reason, is the one that I think about when someone asks me what parenting emerging adults is really like. Now, I'll be honest, folks. I was way more prepared for parenting for the first 18 years of my kids' lives than I have been for parenting emerging adults. I mean, I expected newborn sleepless nights and toddler tantrums and tween mood swings and teen boundary pushing, but that seems to be where my parenting book ended. This new volume of life, the one where my kids are technically grown but are still trying to figure out how to adult, is not one I have in my parenting library. So that's why I decided to have my friend, Dr. Larry Nelson, on the show. Larry is an expert on emerging adults, and he has helped me to understand why parenting emerging adulthood is unique, particularly for this generation, and how we can do it better. Here's our conversation.
1: My name is Dr. Larry Nelson. I'm a faculty in the School of Family Life at Brigham Young University. My research focuses on those factors that either lead to flourishing or floundering in the 20s. I just finished time in the leadership of the Society for the Study of Emerging Adulthood. So this is my identity. This is what I do. I have children in this age period. So it's near dear to my heart in so many ways, talking about the transition to adulthood.
0: The emerging science of transitioning into adulthood. I mean, that sounds really exciting. I know we have a lot of different questions about it. I receive a lot of emails and social media notes asking me about this stage of life. I thought I knew what it was going to be like. This is totally foreign. I'm having a hard time understanding my kids, their choices. It does seem like there's a bigger shift in generation. I wonder if every generation says that. Is it different?
1: It is different. And that's why the first thing I would say to listeners and parents everywhere who have kids in this age is forget everything that you experienced. Parents say, well, this is how I did it and it worked for me, therefore, and they try to impose their experience onto their kids. But the truth is, the context for transitioning to adulthood is so different than it's been in the past. Let me explain what I mean by that. The first big change that's occurred is the average age of marriage. The average age of marriage in the United States now is approximately 30 for men and 28 for women. And if we look across all industrialized nations, it's 32 for men and 30 for women. So you now have an entire decade of extended singleness. And that has led to a lack of structure. What do I mean by that? Young children, at any given time, there is an adult taking care of them. Mm-hmm. Even as adolescents, there is an adult responsible for them. A parent, a teacher, a principal, a coach, an employer, something like that. There's somebody accountable for them. Not in the late teens and 20s. There is nobody accountable for them, and very different than in the past, nobody to whom they are accountable. In decades past, you could maybe go right into a career without a secondary education. No longer the case. And so that's another thing. It's taking longer to become financially independent. Education is taking longer. It's just taking more to get the skills needed to become financially independent. So you have almost a decade for some young people in which there's no structure. There's no accountability to somebody in particular. There's complete autonomy, meaning they get to choose what to do, when to do it, who to do it with, for how long to do it, and that's totally up to them. The next big thing that's different is young people today have a very negative view about adulthood. I remember my 5-year-old son was feeling this once. He always wanted to be playing with friends. And one day, one friend left to go home, and he said, "Dad, I'm going to this friend's." I'm like, "You don't always have to be with a friend." And he said, "Yes, I do, because when I grow up, I won't get to play with friends anymore." He was already sensing that adulthood is terrible. And young people have grown up at our dinner tables listening to us adults complain about our jobs and finance, all these things that have just kind of conveyed adulthood is not fun. We've got to change that narrative, by the way, but that's a different discussion. So they just think, "I don't want to be an adult. Instead, I just want to stay in my 20s because the 20s is all about fun." And that's what studies have shown. You ask young people what they think they need to be doing during this time period because they'll never get to again. They talk about the fun, the partying, the playing around. So they've got autonomy to do what they want, no structure, no responsibility towards somebody, a view of adulthood as negative and the 20s as absolute fun. And then the icing on the cake, we now know that the brain doesn't fully develop until age 25. We used to think it was 18. And some parents will push back and say, "Well, that means my brain wasn't fully developed, but I did just fine in my 20s. Again, the context was different. You went right into jobs, into marriage, maybe into the military. There was all this structure. There's so much instability. They will move more during this period of their lives, actual physical residences than any other time. They're saying goodbye to friends from high school, making new friends. Those who are in college, they're changing majors. It's the peak period for substance use, drug and alcohol use, for risky driving behaviors, driving without a seatbelt, over the limit, while texting. It's the peak period for self-harm, video game use, pornography use. 1 in 3 Americans have been arrested by the age of 25, with about 40% of men having been arrested by the age of 23. So that recipe for disaster of focus on the self, extended singleness, complete autonomy, lack of stability, structure,

0: progress towards things that are good, milestones we want to see them accomplish, identity development, figuring out who they are in regard to work. What do they want to do? Relationships. What type of person would be a good fit for them to make committed relationships with in the future? Their belief system, their value system. So these aspects of their identity, you want to see them making progress. Let me stop and give an example. If a young person may not have picked a major yet, if they're in school, but if they're actively attending major fairs, taking a variety of classes, they're striving towards that goal. And that's great. The expectation isn't that they have a major within the first 2 months of education, but are they making steps towards it? Young people who are flourishing, we see engage in less risky behaviors, whether that's driving, risky sexual behaviors, engaging in substance use. Young people who are doing well are engaged in activities that focus on other people. We just completed a study that looked at how individuals in their early 30s are doing, kind of looking at how the choices they made in their 20s are affecting them as they begin their 30s. And those who are doing well had achieved an education in some area that can be whatever, but they had also spent time in their 20s volunteering. Isn't that something
1: that
0: in this period of life that is solely focused on them? I get to do what I want, when I want to, with whom I want to, and I get to have fun. But those who are doing well take some time to think about others. And I think it just helps them maintain this perspective of, yes, I'm going to enjoy this period that I am in, but I'm going to think about the future at the same time and about a world beyond myself. The analogy that I give is if you're trying to get to California, there are two things that'll keep me right now from getting my car and not ending up in California. One is if I take the wrong road. Right. If I engage in a path that's not going to get me to where I want. And I liken that into some of these risky behaviors. Imagine leaving your 20s with bad credit, addictions, with arrest records, all of these things. I'm not going to get where I want to go. And the other way that I don't end up in this metaphor of trying to get to Los Angeles is if I never start my car and start driving. Right. Things that maybe aren't dangerous, they aren't risky, but if I'm spending all of my time focused just on fun, on video games or social media or just with friends all the time, I'm not saying those things are bad in moderation, but if they're keeping me from getting up and getting going on making some progress 2, 4, 6, 8 years from now, I'm still in my car in the parking lot.
1: Right.
0: Listen, enjoy the time period. It is fabulous. If for us to tell young people they shouldn't have fun, we'd lose all credibility.
1: Right.
0: It is a fun time period. But you've got to do some things now with an eye towards the future. And those who are flourishing seem to have that balance.
1: I appreciate you laying that out because it seems clear. And if we have a clear vision, we can communicate it better.
0: Yeah.
1: But I'm sure that there are things that we can do better, myself included. I mean, let's start with that. First of all, what is our role as parents with helping emerging adults?
0: Yeah. I really hope the parents of children and teenagers are listening because that's when it starts. We have got to foster a relationship with them. I'm going to draw on my Christian background, the famous parable of a sower who is distributing seeds. The seeds are all good. Whether the seeds take root and grow had nothing to do with the seeds. It had to do with the ground. If I'm trying to plant a seed in rocky ground, it's not going to take root. I need parents to see the most important thing that they're trying to do is facilitate a relationship with their kids. And some will instantly push back. I'm not saying you're trying to establish a best friendship, but you're establishing a strong parent-child relationship of mutual respect and love. So many parents are, it's your job to respect me. And when our kids ask, well, why? Instead of giving them the information that would help them understand why, we simply revert to the things that we hated as kids. But now we say it all the time as parents, because I said so, because I'm your father, because as long as you live under my roof, you'll obey my rules. Well, guess what? Then the moment they turn 18.
1: See ya.
0: See ya. and anything that we now have to convey.

0: to them is like trying to plant seeds on rocky ground. It begins with forming a relationship with our kids so that in this time period, they still want our advice. They still want some assistance and help. That when things get rough, they know who they can turn to. And so it begins with a relationship with them.
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4: Go find a stream, a forest, a cliff, a canyon, a meadow, beach. 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We're modern, busy, and connected. Jared Anderson found that his mental health utterly depends on wonder and whimsy in the presence of nature. 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
0: When you ask 18 to 25-year-olds, do you consider yourself an adult? Over 70% will say no. Mm. Some ways, yes, but in other ways, no. And so a follow-up question that we've asked in research is, what do you feel you need to accomplish before you will consider yourself fully an adult? And in almost every study that I've conducted and colleagues around the world, the number one answer is, I need to be able to accept responsibility for the consequences of my actions. Well, that's exactly what we're hoping to facilitate. Yeah. They know that to be an adult, they need to become less self-focused and have greater concern about others, be able to care for other people in a variety of contexts. Third, they always say they need to be financially independent. But always up there, somewhere in that top five, young people will say, I want to develop a more equal relationship with my parents. We have to shift our thinking. We need to move from the role of manager to understand that we're now consultants.
8: Ooh, when you said that, I went, no. Yeah, because I still want to be the manager.
0: Yeah.
8: Yeah, I want to be reported to directly.
0: You want to be reported to directly. I want to be the one giving the to-do list for the day.
8: Yes. Okay. We've talked about your goals. This is great. So now I want you to do this.
0: Yes.
8: I think this makes the most sense. Yeah.
0: And again, consultants are those who, if we stick with business, they seek that outsider's specialty and wisdom and insight. They're only going to turn to those they trust in business. Likewise, kids are only going to turn to those they trust. So we need to build that relationship, shift our mindset to becoming consultants rather than managers, and so that they can come to us and then we can share with them. So it's not that they're trying to cut apron strings. They want to renegotiate the relationship.
8: It does feel like biting your tongue or holding back or doing things that you have an inclination to do. So I do think that it's a big transition for parents. Even if they have a great relationship with their kids. I think it's so awkward. It feels wrong, even when you want to do the right thing.
0: It's exactly right. Because again, we love them. And no stage in life will the consequences, good or bad, have longer lasting important ramifications.
8: Yes. Thank you for saying that.
0: So it's the weight of that. I think of the analogy that when we were young kids and first taught about butterflies, and we were told that if you take that butterfly as it's hatching from the cocoon, you can't force its wings open. They'll never learn to fly. You can't hold it too tight. It'll never learn to fly. And as our kids are going through this stage of life, as parents, we have two big fears. One is that they won't fly. But for many of us, the other is that they will.
8: No.
0: Right. But even just conveying that we're in this together, this is new territory. Just want what's best for you. Let's figure out how to do this together. Many emerging adults are floundering because they're scared to death of making wrong choices.
8: I have noticed that. Mm-hmm. They're scared of making a mistake.
0: Yeah.
8: And so if we find ourselves with an emerging adult that's just paralyzed by this, what is our role as their consultant to help them?
0: Usually allowing them to say, I don't know what to do, Mom. What should I do? Boom. There you go.
8: Okay. There is that pressure to say, they're asking me my opinion. It's got to go. I got to say something profound.
0: And even in that moment, it's, I want to get this right because of how much I love you. Can you give me a day and will you still allow me tomorrow to say it? In fact, how about we do lunch, my treat, tomorrow? And I will have thought about that some more. Anything that would convey through our words and our actions that we truly are on your side, have your best interest at heart, and I'm here to support you rather than direct.
8: Yeah, and I'm going to give it the weight that you're asking.
0: Yeah. But if they're like, I'm so frustrating, well, one thing you could do, no, I don't.
8: This just happened to me this morning. My daughter came to me with frustration, and I said, well, here's another way you could think about it. Was not received well.
0: They're venting. They want somebody to listen to them. They may even just need to get all their thoughts out. And that process of getting it out to somebody gives them clarity.
8: It's really hard for me to keep my mouth shut.
0: It is for all of us. We're all going to make mistakes. But kind of testing it to see could be, well, if you'd ever like me to maybe give some things to consider that maybe you haven't thought of, I'm always here. Or do you want some thoughts? Or you just want me to listen? Just asking for clarity. And oftentimes that right there will just be, thanks.
8: Yeah.
0: Thanks. You know, I just need somebody to listen to me right now. But I'll come and talk to you if I do want it. And you walk out with a win.
8: If you could change anything about parents or parenting of emerging adults, what is the biggest change that you would like to see?
0: We really need to eliminate all forms of control. The thing that probably comes to so many people's minds is helicopter parenting. This type of parenting that by definition is stepping in and doing for your child what they are capable of doing for themselves. We think then that we need to go the exact opposite and just leave them totally on their own. I think about back when our adorable kids were about 4 years of age and we were helping them to learn how to ride a bike. We didn't say, hey, good luck with that whole bike thing now that you're four. We went out with them. We didn't climb on the bike with them. We put a hand on the back of the bike, helped stabilize the bike, and then we let go. But we provide that support, that structure, that stabilizing hand. So how do we do that with not stepping in and becoming helicopter parents? The type of control that we see more than any other in parenting of emerging adults is what's called psychological control.
8: Mm.
0: It may sound like this. Well, if you really loved me, you would do X, Y, or Z. Or after all I've done for you, this is how you repay me, or this is how you show me that you care. Oh, you want my help? Yeah, I'll help you a little bit financially if you break up with that person you're dating, or if you major in what I tell you to. It's this type of control that is more guilt-inducing, manipulative in that sense than just stepping in and doing it for them. And the research shows far more parents use that than helicopter parenting, and the outcomes are far worse.
8: Because, it's not even effective.
0: No, it's not effective at all, because back to the analogy of having that relationship, it drives kids away from their parents. It's just this vicious cycle of parent and child against each other. I yell and scream and try to control more, and I pull away more, which is leaving me on my own, so I'm making bad choices, and it's a vicious cycle. Instead, it's building that healthy relationship, then acting as a consultant, providing stabilizing and supportive hand, and all that should be guided by is what I am doing as a parent, fostering flourishing or facilitating floundering. Let me give a concrete example. I'm often asked, is it bad that my emerging adult is still living at home, or that they go to school but then return home? And that's not the right question, because are there times when living at home can be helping them flourish? And are there other times letting them live at home is facilitating floundering? For example, let's say a child is looking forward to applying for graduate school And they need to build up their resume, their application. So there's an opportunity to do an unpaid internship. They need this experience, but they can't do this unpaid internship, take classes, and work. Hey, mom and dad, can I come home and live while I do this unpaid internship? They're making progress. They're doing something with an eye towards the future. Absolutely, now you're helping to foster their flourishing. But if you have the stereotype of the child in the basement playing video games all night, sleeping all day, and you're just allowing that to happen, now that's facilitating floundering. The same behavior, letting my child live at home, could be good or be bad.
8: Yeah, and so, all things aren't equal.
0: They're not equal. And so parents who are listening, whatever situation you and your child is in, you just ask if the support that I'm offering, the behaviors we're engaged in, is it keeping them in a pattern of floundering? Or is it helping them make steps towards the future and being able to do well? And let that guide you.
8: I mean, sometimes it's this idea of, I hope it's helping.
0: Yeah.
8: I hope that this is helping and that I'm not enabling. But sometimes you don't know until there's been an appropriate amount of time.
0: And so be patient. If we just harken back to what many might think was an easier time when those kids were little, some of our kids walked earlier than others. Some said their first words earlier than others. Toilet training was a breeze for some and more challenging for others. But they learned how to speak. They learned how to walk, but there's a different timeline for each of our kids. Are they flourishing or floundering? Are you facilitating that or not? And sometimes you don't know the answer until a little bit of time has passed.
8: I'm sitting here talking to you and thinking about my kids and thinking, oh yeah, I need to tell them this. I need to tell them that. That doesn't always go as planned. What have you found as a researcher about how to deliver the message?
0: Be very open and vulnerable. That includes saying, let's work on this together. This is my first time. Or,
8: right,
0: you're different than your sibling was, but I'm on your side. How can I support you through this? And the more that we can find ways to convey that, for anybody who's listening is going, well, so I'm never allowed to say anything. No, remember, by not saying something, are you facilitating floundering? But in the moment when they're emotional,
8: right,
0: that's just not the time. Sometimes we need to apologize and admit to our mistakes and be very open about it. You know what? I didn't do as well as I could have in the past. Will you give me a chance? I'm going to try better. Have you noticed lately I really am trying? And when we do that, it actually facilitates the relationship. So now they'll trust us a little more. So now we can say it without the raised voice, without the guilt inducing, because they see that change.
8: I mean, sometimes I let my fear and anxiety bleed into our relationship. I think a lot of times that is misconstrued as a lack of trust and mutual respect, which is not my intent, but I think we do that a lot more often. And so taking a deep breath and getting that perspective before we open our mouths and say the things, and not being afraid to apologize when we do offer advice like I did this morning.
0: I have a friend told me once when her kids were younger, but she went in and apologized, said how I treated you was wrong. So time out for mom, got the chair facing the wall, timer and everything. The sheer act of being able to do that and let our kids know, I made a mistake. I love you. Please forgive me. We'll facilitate the very relationship that we're cultivating. Over the summer, my emerging adult son and I, we were butting some heads, and I just had to step back for a few months. I just want to be with him. And for him, that's us being in the outdoors, engaged in things that we both love. And the thing is, I know when we're in that setting, he does open up and we can just talk. So you know what? We may have to say some things. It's when we say it. It's how we say it, with the whole goal being that just as we wanted them to ride that bike when they were four, we're helping stabilize the back of the bike, giving them all of our words of encouragement.
8: One thing that I have learned is that it's okay for me to have my feelings, my expectations, my hopes and dreams for my children. This is something that, you know, these are good things that I want for my kids. But to process that with my friends, with someone else, if and when my kids want something different.
0: Yeah.
8: Because that's really none of my kids' business. And I don't need to put that or take that to them, my expectations and things.
0: Yeah.
8: You know, so that I can show up fully and present for my kids and and be a help to them and not have them have to deal with mom's stuff.
9: Yeah. Yeah. I love that.
8: But I think for a while I felt guilty for even having those kinds of expectations and hopes and dreams that they didn't want. But I have learned you don't give them to your kids. That's not their burden to carry. That's your thing that you have to work through.
9: And maybe changing what we think about as far as our expectations from specifics to the broader things we want.
8: Absolutely.
9: We want them to be able to provide for themselves and family,
8: yes.
9: Right? But that's different than saying...
8: And live a joyful life.
9: Live a joyful life. That can be accomplished so
8: Absolutely.
9: Many ways. Just because for me, it was a path of education, so many years at a university. Maybe for them, it's
8: Something
9: via
8: different.
9: This route, but they can still get to that
8: yeah.
9: of being able to care for themselves, provide for others, and live a joyful life. We get very caught up in thinking there's only one way.
8: Right.
9: And we spend so much time. I mean, I've made mistakes with this. I'm a professor. Education
8: This is making me feel better about my parenting, so thank you.
9: near and dear to my heart. And so somehow that I've conveyed that that's the only way to
8: yeah.
9: happiness or financial independence and being able to care for others and understanding you can get there any number of ways. And it's actually a joy and delight watching them in their own ways make strides. And we just need to remember the relationship's going to change, but it actually, in so many ways, just gets better.
8: You really did give us some doable items and also just a renewed energy and perspective that I think we're desperately looking for.
9: Just remember, moms and dads, you've got this. In the end, the choices our kids make don't determine whether we were good parents or not. They have their autonomy to make choices, and the determination of whether we're good parents is our efforts to support and love and foster their flourishing to the best of our abilities. And it's not based on the outcomes that they use the autonomy. So you've got this, moms and dads out there. You've got this.
8: When I sat down with Larry, I had my pen and notebook ready for a list of milestones and rules. Don't pay for this. Do help out with this. Cut this off when they reach this age, etc. Instead, I think Larry gave me a much more valuable perspective with this question. Is it facilitating floundering or fostering flourishing? Situations and personalities and timelines differ. So when Larry suggested we forget the rule book and use this rubric instead, that resonated with me. The way I do things may not look the same as the way you do things. But with this question in mind, we can all be confident that we're doing our best for our emerging adults. Larry gave us some other ideas on how to assist our emerging adults. We can't compare their experience to our own because it's a different game now than the one we played. Seeds grow in good soil. So if we want to be able to guide our kids into adulthood, we have to have a relationship with them that's based on respect. And that starts at any age. We should switch roles from being our kids' managers to our kids' consultants. We need to support our young adults, not control them. We should apologize when necessary and constantly affirm that we are on their team. We can broaden the picture when we think about our expectations for our emerging adults, remembering that many different paths can get them to the same destination. Finally, we all need to remember that we are not our children's decisions, but we are their fiercest fans, even when they accuse you of opening their mail. It's not an easy or comfortable leap from adolescence to the adulting world for parents or young adults alike, but our kids can and will make that jump as we love and support them into flourishing futures. You're listening to The Lisa Show. We'll be right back.
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8: Welcome to the Council of Moms. I'm Lisa Valentine Clark, your host. Today, I'm super excited. We've got LaShawn, Erica, and Julie assembled together to answer your questions. Let's get right into it. Council of Moms, we're doing it.
14: I love it.
8: And we're doing it right now. Here's our questions. Okay, this is kind of a tricky one, and I wish that I had had the Council of Moms officially assembled when my kids were littler, smaller, because I've made some mistakes with this question. But here it is. So full disclosure, this I needed this one. The parents of one of my kids' friends is asking too much of me. What do I do? So if you've got parents around your kids, friends, you know, other and they're asking and demanding a lot in a situation, how do you handle that?
14: Oh, this is a good one. So there's this piece around like, what is making them, okay, do they have actual need, or are we functioning like with folks maybe who feel too entitled, or are they helpless?
8: Therein lies, you're in my head. Yeah, because when I hear demands from people who are not, like, in my family, when anyone makes a demand, I'm like, yeah, is this a need? Is this a, like, are you used to saying things and just having everybody's just sort of
14: Absolutely.
8: Do what you want?
14: Absolutely. Yeah,
8: yeah, that's a good, I get that. To me, that's a natural start to this.
15: Mm-hmm. What was your situation, Lisa? Did you have?
8: Okay.
14: Hypothetically,
8: like,
14: of course.
8: Hypothetically, when my kids were little, and it was apparent that, like, oh, my kid wants to be friends with this kid. Let's have play dates. Let's, you know, let's sign up for the same baseball team or, you know, whatever. Like, let's get them together because they like each other. But then it seemed like at some point I found myself involved in, like, parenting like they parented. Like that was the assumption. So, for example, it would be like, well, they really want to do this activity or that or the other. Like, and it's kind of expensive. And like, like, well, they want to, so we have to do it. Or, you know, they, you know, that kind of stuff of like,
14: Child
8: so I'll pay for, you know, this and you pay next time. Or now we're going to take them, you know, to do like, like, I had a lot of kids, and my husband was always in school and stuff. We didn't, and I was a stay-at-home mom for years and years, so we didn't have a lot of money. That's my decision, right? Like of how I raised my kids. Like, I would never, like, assume somebody could or couldn't do anything based on, like, that. But, like, when we'd have a friend, and they would be like, oh, let's get them this for Christmas that's matching. Or let's, if they're signing up for baseball, like, let's, I'll take them to get, you know, to go out to eat after this time. You pay for the next one. And and I'd be like, we don't go. You know, that kind of assumption or asking.
14: Yeah.
8: Or let's, they're going to have this birthday party. This happened a lot. And, you know, we're going to do this activity and this and this. So your portion of it will be this much money. And I'd be like, say what? Like, do you know what I like? That kind of assumption. And
15: I live in a different neighborhood.
8: Well, here's the thing. I did too.
15: That's crazy.
8: And it didn't happen all the time, but sometimes it's a monetary ask. Sometimes it's like, I keep my kids entertained all of the time and do all this stuff. And I'm like, oh, when we invite friends to come over, they just come over and play. I don't like
15: sit down
8: them and say, now we're going to do this craft. Now we're going to go out to eat. Now we're going to, like, they just play.
14: Yeah.
8: So negotiating like money, activities, time, and what that supervision will look like is different for every kid. So negotiating between parents and different parenting styles is something that I think that everybody has to kind of navigate. How do you have those conversations when they're so awkward and some people aren't ready to have them?
15: I'm thinking about the fact that, like, maybe mine was more demanding with time. Like, it became like a babysitting swap that wasn't so swapped.
8: Yeah. Ooh,
15: right.
8: That's a good one.
15: How come, like, I'm the stay at home mom and maybe a friend works or something. So suddenly, like, I'm the nanny and it's an unpaid position. So
8: that's not fair, but they're just paying.
15: Yeah, it's fine. 100%. They're just playing. I'm just sending them over to play. And it's not. It's an intense situation every time you add a new kid. So, I think that, like, I think maybe really being clear in your own head first, maybe you need to journal it out and like process like, what is really bothering me? Why is it bothering me? What is happening? So that you can decide what your boundaries are. Cause we still want to be able to give, but like we can't give to where we can't give. Yeah. Right. And I think if you can clearly draw a boundary before you have to address it with somebody, it's much more helpful than like trying to like verbally express a boundary that you haven't totally processed yet.
8: Yeah, and I think it's harder when it's not formally asked. It's just assumed.
15: Yeah.
8: Yeah. And we don't talk about that very often.
11: Julie, I love what you said about like journal it out, because I feel like the hardest thing in life is to have the right script. I think if you have the right script, you can handle any situation. One thing that we've run into in our family is friends that are constantly over at my house at mealtimes.
15: Yes. And oh my gosh.
8: I've had that.
15: Wait, financially? Yep.
8: And
11: yes,
8: neighbors.
11: Yes.
15: I'm like, bro,
11: and
15: you guys
11: I
15: can
11: have
15: eat ramen.
11: All boys. I have all boys. And feeding my boys is literally like putting on Chuck-O-Rama three times a day. So to bring in more boys and feeding them, it's just a touch point for me. I know it's not a touch point for everyone. And I know that they've been at other people's houses and they're like, sure, I just fed them. It's no big deal. I love having that. But for me, it's not even just the effort to feed other kids. That's really not it. It's just that mealtime, we've tried so hard to make like our family time. And when you invite, it's just kind of our only time where we're actually crossing paths during the day. Yeah. And so something that is a script that we have started is we have so loved having you, but our family time is kind of a rule in our house that we just eat together as a family. And we just say, and it's just a rule that we do that. So we would love to have you come back maybe tomorrow or after dinner or, you know, whatever.
8: Oh, I love
11: but
8: that.
11: As long as we have that script, it just is no longer awkward. And we just say, oh, it's just a rule.
8: It's just this thing we do.
11: It's just this thing we do. Yeah, it's not a big deal. So there's no judgment on them and there's no awkwardness. It's just like, this is just who we are. And
15: how have your kids felt about that? Has it been okay?
11: I mean, my kids would love to have their friends come, but I think they would rather have a happy mom than a crazy mom. So I don't really care.
15: Yeah, I'm like just approaching that age. I'm just approaching the like friends at every corner. Yep. So that's interesting to like think about it.
11: Yeah. And I'll even tell my kids if they'll say, hey, I want to invite these five kids over. Mm-hmm. I'll say, okay, let's just set some expectations. Perfect. I'm happy to provide a snack and drinks. But they need to go home by dinner. So just let them know that we're busy when it's, you know, 7 o'clock or whatever we're eating dinner. Mm-hmm. And then they're like, oh, okay.
8: Yeah.
11: And then they still feel welcome at my home. I still feel like I have been able to, you know, host them, but I also don't feel like I've been infringed upon.
16: Or taken advantage of.
8: Yeah.
11: Yeah. Being taken advantage of.
16: Well, and that's the thing that I think is on the other side of it too, is that people will see, they'll see you, they'll see us, and they'll say, this person is capable of doing a lot of things, right? Which is awesome. We want people to see that we're capable, that we're caring, that we're nurturing, and that in some element that maybe they don't have it together or that they appreciate seeing in others, they see in us. Like, oh, you see me as really capable of like feeding all my kids and yours at the same time without someone, you know, I don't know, losing an ear out of the whole thing, right? And so it's a compliment that they see this greatness and that they see this capability in us. And it's because of that capability that we come back to the conversation. Like, I know that this might seem like I'm really capable of these things and I appreciate that you have this faith in me. Here's what works better for me.
8: Yeah.
16: Is if it goes like this, because none of us want to feel like we're mean or rude or whatever. Here's what I can do. I can't do this, but this is what I can do. You know, your friends can't stay here for dinner, but they can come back tomorrow. And as long as everyone's out by 6, we're good. And, you know, everyone can have a snack to go, because it's always, for me, I'm always trying to figure out, how do I still make sure I feel authentic to me while handling whatever this expectation, boundary, whatever is that I'm trying to do? I want to make sure that I've said, you know, this is the thing I can't do, but because I am capable and because this quality that you see in me is true, here's what I can do. This is what works better. What do you think? How do you feel?
8: Oh, I love that.
16: Could we
8: script.
16: Make that? You know what I mean? Mm-hmm. And so it's just, it allows that dynamic thing to exist in the relationship where I don't feel like I have to compromise myself or make my needs secondary to someone else's. And I feel like I'm showing up in the way that still meets something that this person I think is looking for.
8: Yeah, because I think that resentment will build up and you're the only one that suffers from it.
16: Yes.
8: I remember like there were a couple of neighborhood kids who would just come, like especially in the summer, and just ring the doorbell like super early in the morning because they're bored. And they, I know that their parents were like, get out of the house, yeah. get out and play all day long. And they would just come over to my house. And I remember getting so mad. And I'm like looking at this sweet, innocent child. And I'm like, it's not their fault. Like, they don't know. They're just looking for something. But my mistake was not saying anything to the parent, to being like, hey, mm-hmm. so we have this routine. This is what we do in the summer. And we don't have friends over till da, da, da. I had a neighbor who taught me a different trick because she had the same kind of problem. And she made a green circle. A piece of paper and then one with a red. And she's like, when we can have friends over, you'll see the green circle in the window. Because she had the same problem. She had all these neighborhood kids coming over and the parents hadn't, they didn't know where they were, or they thought, oh, they can go over there because she's a good mom and mm-hmm. she'll take care. And they didn't communicate or ask. They were asking a lot without saying anything and hoping that she'd be nice. And she was being taken advantage of. So she just said to, you know, I'm going to cut out talking to the parents, which I don't know if that's the right thing, but this worked for her. She put the green sign in. She's like, when we can have friends over, oh, is the green sign there? Oh, that's right. We can. And if it's the red, then it means, oh, we're having family time.
15: I love that that is like accessible to somebody that isn't like super extroverted or even direct or wanting to have to deal with like a face-to-face conversation with like your
8: neighbor.
15: Like,
8: I love
15: neighbor.
8: Your kids, but you can't yeah, just like, send them over for free babysitting all the time.
15: This is super yes. annoying, right? Like,
8: it's my
15: like,
8: kids oh, never go to your help. House, but yeah.
15: Yeah, it's like the new text message, right? You can just like put it on. You didn't even have to like face-to-face yes. your boundary. You've yes. just created a situation. So that's really smart for somebody that like maybe isn't up to like having a face-to-face conversation with someone. They feel like it's not going to go well.
8: Well, because I feel like too, that doesn't punish the kid. The kids yeah, are the innocents in this, right? They're mm-hmm. trying to just figure out. They don't
15: they
8: know.
15: Yeah,
8: they just want to play. And so you don't want to discourage that too. Yeah. But like, depending on if you stay at home or you work or your schedule or a million different other variables that are going to change the way that you interact with, you know, your kids interact with their friends and vice versa of things people don't know. You can't assume that they know. Mm-hmm. Right? Like, it's just not yeah. fair.
11: To that point, Lisa, I was thinking of a situation in our neighborhood where during the summer, the kids will like move in packs
8: yeah.
11: to different yes. houses doing different things. And there's just one house that always has the popsicles. Sometimes it's mine or the ice cream sandwiches. And I will go out in the freezer and it's like, I just bought 3 boxes of these yeah. and they're gone in one day.
8: Yep.
11: One day. And I get all frustrated and I get resentful. And then I realize, oh, wait, the other parents have no idea what's going
8: no,
11: on.
8: They
11: have
8: know.
11: No intention of taking advantage of our food or our, you know, finances. And so, I find that sometimes just saying, hey, here's the situation. How do you guys want to handle this? Like, mm-hmm. here are all the neighbors. Would it be okay? I mean, how would you feel if maybe we took turns with treats? Because, and then they're like, oh, I didn't even realize.
8: Yeah.
11: And so sometimes when we feel like, oh, they're taking advantage of me and we feel this resentment, I think mm-hmm. we are turning villains. You know, we're
8: yeah,
11: making people villains that are not villains.
8: They're mm-hmm. not.
11: And mm-hmm. once they know the situation, you know, and you can work together using, you know, kind of cooperative language. Like, instead of your kid is doing this, it's like, hey, yeah. how could we do this for
8: yeah,
11: our kids?
8: And assuming the best and approaching mm-hmm. it
11: right.
8: that way, I think is so great.
11: Yeah.
16: Well, and it's about how do yeah. you take it seriously without taking it personally?
8: Ooh,
16: right?
8: Very well said. Yes.
16: It's serious. Oh, yeah.
8: Great.
16: Right? Because I'm the parent. Because if I'm thinking about it, I'm going to show up and be like, I know my kids probably ate all your food. What's your Venmo? Can I send you some money? Thank you so much. Do you know mm-hmm. what I mean?
8: Yeah.
16: Just because I yep. really try and think when I start feeling those resentments, I'm like, okay, so what would I do? If I was in the situation and I'm that parent, that means I need to reach out. I need to do something because I'm feeling resentful. So I'm going to reach out to some other parent and like pay it forward because then I'll feel like I did something.
8: I love that.
16: Right?
8: Yes, because sometimes you're going to be the one that needs something from the other parent that you can't give. That's like a big ask and being aware of that. I love that. Just saying, I'm acknowledging that you are like feeding or doing this. Like, I can give you money. I can give you time. I can
16: yes.
8: give you whatever I can, and acknowledging it it helps so much. It makes you feel like you're doing it together, right? Mm-hmm. Like, oh yeah, we're raising these kids together. We're having them in our home. And because there have been years, I live across the street from the high school, so kids can come over to my house for lunch, right? Mm-hmm. And there have been years where we couldn't pay for all the tortillas and cheese. And there's years where it was like no big deal. Mm-hmm. You know, quesadillas for everyone, you know, the quesadilla, lettuce, salad days. But I love how, other parents have responded to that. Like, they'll drop off a big thing of tortillas they got from Costco, and I'll be like, oh, I don't need that. And sometimes I did or whatever. Mm-hmm. Just the acknowledgement. And I've been on that too. Like, when we had severe issues of like health in my family and stuff like that, and I wasn't as mobile. I remember a mom saying, I'm just going to take your kid to baseball practice every time. And I was like, no, that's not fair. That's not fair. Mm-hmm. I've been that mom, and I'm not going to make another mom be that mom. And mm-hmm. she's like, I am literally driving by your house every day. Like, let me just do this. And then I can give her a gift card but because I needed it. Like, it was either that or no baseball. So, mm-hmm. So we can really like serve each other and help each other, I think, in ways with it doesn't take as much, even if you're the one that needs more, to make it feel okay. Mm-hmm. You know, like in that question, it's like that parent is asking too much of me. It's like, what's behind that? Is it in the ask or is it in the assumption? Like, you know what I mean? Like, it feels like an emotional weight, and we can really support each other in more emotional ways, I think, mm-hmm. as parents.
15: I think being really clear about who you want to be is helpful yep. too, because I think that like the idea of someone demanding too much of you might be that you hope you could meet that demand in some way. Like, ooh, I wish I was the party yeah. house. I wish I was the mom who could have my kids in every single activity, and like someone saying it and you're like, yeah, yeah, yeah, I want to do it. I want to do it. Instead of like, are you clear? Like, Erica ooh, wants yeah. family time, and I wish that like my gaming son would invite 7 friends over for dinner time. Mm-hmm. Like, you know what I mean? So yeah. it's like, I have a different need and a want. So I also, I think probably would feel very overwhelmed if I was trying to meet every need to be the party mom, right? Like yeah. if I was meeting yeah. everybody's because I really desired to be that, rather than going like, man, I really wanted to be the party mom, but I think I'm not the party mom. Mm-hmm. I think I'm actually not that person. I'm actually, mm-hmm. I like dinner time. I like my family here. I really actually want the closeness. I want that, rather than like, are we having a real clear perception of like what we really want to be? Like, mm-hmm. Yeah. And so we're like feeling super demanded by everyone else because maybe there's something inside that like we wish we were that. We're not that. Right?
8: It's playing into our own insecurities.
15: Yeah.
8: In that question.
16: For sure.
8: And that other person could be like, is not aware of any of that.
15: Right. Mm-hmm.
17: Yeah. I was thinking of times that I have felt put upon, and Lisa sparked this, and that was, I feel like I'm the mom that's always driving everyone, or have at least in the past. I remember getting phone calls from neighbors that were like, could you go pick my kid up from dance? I have no kids in dance. I have no what? Kids in dance.
8: Why?
17: Yes. And did I do
8: it?
17: I have
8: so many questions.
17: Yes. I don't and understand. That is my problem. And I should have said, oh,
8: why did they feel like you were the person?
17: They were like, it's just not a good time. And I know you're home. I know. And you know, don't even get me started in the, I know you're home.
8: I know you're home.
17: I know you're home.
15: That's crazy.
17: But I love what Julie said. And that is, I think we can always, can you tell I'm a words person, but I'm like, we can always lead out with who we want to be.
8: Yeah.
17: I really want to support you. I would love to take that off your plate today. It is not a good time for me.
8: Yeah.
17: So you know what I mean? Like, lead out with who you want to be so that you mm-hmm. at least can acknowledge that and emphasize that. But I think it's totally okay to follow up with a but. Mm-hmm. But I can't do that today.
8: Yeah.
17: Or, mm-hmm. you know, I would love to have your kids over. I love your kids. You're such good friends.
8: But not today.
17: Not today. I need some quiet time today.
15: Truth
8: or no, yeah. or just no, and I don't Never. Have to give you a reason.
16: Yeah. Yeah. Complete sentence.
8: That's true.
17: Complete sentence too.
16: What do they think you're doing yeah. at home? Like, that's I know so you're weird. Home. What do you think I'm doing? Like, just staring at the floor?
15: I hope someone calls so I can pick up their kids from dance. I'm so excited. I can't wait.
16: I've just been home all day waiting. Like, highlight of my day, unsolicited oh my requests. Gosh.
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26: BBC News with Sue Montgomery. Paris Saint-Germain have retained the European Champions League title, considered the world's most prestigious club football tournament. The French champions beat Arsenal on penalties after a closely fought match. The London club took the lead only minutes into the game, but PSG equalised from a penalty midway through the second half. Gabriel of Arsenal missed the final penalty to send the trophy back to Paris. PSG are only the second club to take back-to-back Champions League titles, denying Arsenal a first win. This French supporter says he's very happy.
27: I'm so overwhelmed by the emotions. It's a beautiful night in Paris. All the communities are bring together, and I'm so happy to be here with my friend. It was stressful because of the penalty, and we made it. And it's the beautiful of the Paris Saint-Germain.
26: Health officials say they have identified a suspected Ebola case in Brazil. If confirmed, it would be the first case outside Africa since the latest outbreak began in the Democratic Republic of Congo. Here's Rory Gallimore.
28: The Brazilian authorities say this suspected Ebola case is a man in his 30s. He has recently returned from a trip to the DRC and is now being kept in isolation at a specialist hospital in Sao Paulo state. Tests are being carried out to confirm the exact nature of his illness, but this could mark an escalation in this outbreak. Until now, the vast majority of infections have been registered in the east of the DRC, with a handful across the border in Uganda. There have been more than 240 deaths so far. The medical charity MSF has described the situation as deeply alarming, but health workers have successfully contained many Ebola outbreaks in the past.
26: The Lebanese Prime Minister has accused Israel of pursuing a scorched earth policy by systematically destroying towns and villages and forcing civilians in southern Lebanon to flee. The Israeli military said over 20 projectiles were launched by Hezbollah on Saturday. Emer Nader reports.
0: Hezbollah appears to be increasing its attacks against Israeli targets and using more rockets alongside the explosive drones it has mostly depended upon since a loose ceasefire came into effect last month. There have been reports of rockets fired towards towns in northern Israel and the Galilee. No casualties have been reported. The military says it's preparing for increased Hezbollah rocket fire as its troops push deeper into southern Lebanon. Meanwhile, Israeli warplanes have continued to bomb sites in the south and east of Lebanon. The Lebanese military, who are not a party to the conflict, reported two of its soldiers being seriously wounded by an Israeli drone attack near the southern city of Nabatea.
26: Donald Trump has announced he's considering cancelling a series of concerts celebrating the 250th anniversary of the United States and replacing them with a single act himself. He said he could give a speech after a growing number of musicians pulled out. BBC.
1: How do I have this passionate pursuit of joy? I want a life full of joy. That's what I want for my life. So I have stopped waiting for it to happen to me, and I have started making it happen.
22: Welcome to The Lisa Show, where we take a good look at life. Hey, it's Lisa. About 17 years ago, my good friend shared a little thought poem with me by Emily Pearl Kingsley. It's entitled, Welcome to Holland. Kingsley wrote it in reaction to people asking her what it was like to have a special needs child. And it's a beautiful little piece of writing. But the main idea is that sometimes we plan a trip to Italy and we land in Holland. As soon as I read it, I understood immediately why it meant so much to my friend. She had just given birth to a baby with Down syndrome and was trying to grapple with her new life. I don't think we all have to experience raising a child with special needs to connect with this idea of arriving in Holland. We've all been there one time or another, whether that be navigating divorce, the loss of a loved one, a change in financial situation, chronic illness, or the life choices of our kids. We all know what unmet expectations feel like. But how do we navigate those feelings and still enjoy life? Well, that's what we're going to be talking about today, pursuing and finding joy even when it's hard. I'd like to introduce you to my friend Amber Jackson. Amber is a mom of four living in Arizona. Welcome to Holland has not only been an inspiration in Amber's life, it's also the inspiration for her popular Instagram account that she calls Enjoying Holland. I'll let Amber introduce herself and why this poem means so much to her.
2: My name is Amber Jackson. I live in Mesa, Arizona. I'm a single mom to four kids. They are 13, 9, 5, and 3. My oldest has Down syndrome and autism and is like the coolest person I know. We found out at birth that he has Down syndrome and he was born a couple weeks early. And so it was just a really big shock for us. I was supposed to be due at the end of January and instead I had him the week before Christmas. So it was just a big,
22: wow,
2: big surprise. And I spiraled into a very deep postpartum depression. I don't know if it was his diagnosis or just the post-baby blues, you know, that you get sometimes.
22: Yeah.
2: It's hard to tell, but it was pretty bad. I had to quit my job. My husband had to drop out of school that semester. We had to move in with his parents. I lost a lot of weight. And it was just a really hard time in my life. I feel like that was the first time that I realized like, oh, life is hard. And postpartum is no joke. And so I remember feeling like there has to be so much more to motherhood. Like everyone raves about it. So why am I not enjoying this right now? And I loved my baby, but I just could not understand why it was not fun for me, why I was not getting any enjoyment out of it. And I read this short story poem, if you will, called Welcome to Holland. And that really spoke to me at that time in my life at 21 years old when I had this baby who just all he wanted was to be loved. And so that for me, I feel like just kind of changed the trajectory of how I thought about life in general.
22: Having a baby with special needs followed by postpartum depression already feels overwhelming. But that was just the start of getting used to Holland for Amber.
2: My husband and I had our second child. And when they were 4 and 4 months old, we separated. We got divorced. He just one night packed a bag and left. I was completely blindsided. We just had a baby. Yeah. I was actually the happiest I had been in a long, long time. I had graduated nursing school. I was working as a nurse. I was like, we're doing it. We're doing the adult thing. I'm living life. We're growing our family. So for him to come in and just say, I can't do it, and then leave that night, I was just shocked. I felt like a lot of the things that I believed in, I didn't know if I believed in anymore, but it was that moment for me where I was like, where do I stand now? What do I believe in? I remember that night he had told me that he just wasn't attracted to the kind of woman I was. And so I was just like, well, what kind of a woman am I? What kind of a woman do I want to be? That's the worst and the best thing that could have happened to me at that time, because no one wants to hear that, especially from your husband. But that completely changed me going forward to truly just, well, what kind of a woman do I want to be then? Our divorce had been finalized after a couple months. Joint custody, we're still passing the kids back and forth and everything. And on one of the times that we were passing the kids back and forth, he had said, you know, I might have jumped the gun in wanting to get divorced, and asked if I wanted to go to dinner. So we dated a little bit and we ended up getting married again. And we were married for about 2 months when he came in another night and just said, I tried, I really, really tried. And then he left. So that all happened in about 13 months.
3: Wow, that's a lot.
2: It was a lot. And so I kind of felt like I was back in this Holland again. I really just kind of took that on and was like, all right, I'm going to enjoy this Holland that I'm in. I didn't want to be on this plane, but I'm here. I didn't want to get divorced, but I'm here. And we just enjoyed our little life together, the three of us.
3: I don't know if there's such a thing as emotional whiplash, but that is what Amber's story feels like to me. Just when she thought she had a handle on life, it took a hard left turn. But Amber also reminded me that some of life's pivots are magical.
2: My boys and I were just living life. By this point, they were 6 and not quite 2. And then I met my now husband at work. We were both nurses. We didn't work on the same unit. We both thought the other one was married. And another nurse was like, you guys should go on a date. You're like the same person. And so we both were like, aren't they married? No, he came to my unit and asked me out. And I am not normally one to date someone that I work with. It's just a line I draw. But everyone in the hospital loved my husband, Tim. He was just so well known because of his kindness and how willing he was to help. I had this thought of, I don't want to date somebody I work with, but also like, this is Tim Jackson standing here asking me if I want to go to dinner. So I went and I was done for. After that first night, like I just...
3: After the first date.
2: First day, I think we both were just like, this is it. We both were all in. And we got married later that year, which was December of 2017. And we have 2 kids together. And being married to Tim is as close as I can think of like a fairy tale. We obviously had our struggles like every married couple does. We had our arguments, we had our things we disagreed on, but his conflict resolution was just so good. And I felt very loved and adored being married to him. And we just thought whatever life throws at us, like we can handle it together. That's fine.
3: If we've learned anything from Amber's story thus far, it's that things rarely go as planned, and life's plane often lands a smack dab in the middle of a place that we never expected to go. Unfortunately, that is exactly where Amber returned a few years after being married to Tim.
2: We were married just over 3 years. Our youngest was a month old. Tim had a seizure at work, and he was diagnosed with terminal brain cancer. It's called glioblastoma, which is like the worst of all the brain cancers that you can get. And he had 4 brain surgeries, did a couple clinical trials, chemo, radiation, all of the things. And it was 16 months later, June of 2022, that he passed away. My kids were 11, 7, 3, and 17 months.
3: I know what it's like to lose a husband to a devastating illness with a young family. So when Amber told me her story, that impulse of wanting to hide from the world but not being able to because you have to be there for your kids came flooding back. But I don't think you have to have experienced this type of loss to imagine how hard it is and wonder how people get through it. In fact, that is the question Amber gets the most from people. How do you do it? And more importantly, how do you do it while pursuing joy? Amber has some hard-earned and life-tested advice on this point. How do we get through the hard and the unexpected while still having joy? This is an essential question in my life, but I know it's a question for a lot of us. In fact, when I get asked to speak at conferences or events, the majority of the time it's on how to find joy. We're anxious to know how to do it better. That's why I knew Amber was the perfect friend to have on the show to talk about this. Amber has been through hell and back, but as you can already probably tell, she radiates joy. And thankfully, Amber has some wisdom when it comes to finding joy that she was willing to share with me. Amber's first piece of advice is to expect challenges.
2: I think people often wait for the other shoe to drop. And I always try to tell people, it will drop. That other shoe will drop. Things will happen in life. They always will. Like, they are going to happen. And that can be something really hard. Like, that was not something that I even was able to wrap my brain around until after I think my husband died. Because like I said, when he was diagnosed, I was just like, no, I refuse to accept this. I think since when people have a hard time finding joy, they are just so surprised that something bad could have happened to them or that they're in this situation. And they just keep looking at it as, why me? Why did this happen? Every time that I felt like I was on the right path or I was doing what I felt like I should be doing, it's not just like trials came. I feel like the rug came out from underneath me. Completely life-changing things happened. You know, we're all in this journey. We all signed up for it. So I feel like once you start to, this might sound a little grim, expect those things to happen, then it just makes it so much more of like, okay, this is the next thing. And instead of

0: someone who hasn't gone through something really hard. I mean, really hard. You can't do it. And if you think you can't, that's just because you don't know them well enough. Everyone has hard things, everyone. But that isn't because our life is bent and broken. Life was never meant to run in a straight line, so we shouldn't be surprised when we're thrown a curveball. Luckily, we're not alone when that curveball comes. We have friends, family, and God who can help.
1: I think the question I get the most is, how do you do it? How do you get up each day and just move forward? I'm not alone. I have family and friends and my church community that I call upon daily, where I say, like, I have this appointment, I need help, or I am so overwhelmed, can you take my kids, or whatever it is. You know, like, I do have a community and I hand it to the Lord. And I know that sounds so cliche and people are like, how do you do that? But daily I wake up and I pray and I say, this is my 5 and 2. These are my loaves and my fishes. This is all I can give. Can you magnify my ability to be able to do the things that need to get done today? And I just feel like I've been blessed with this perspective of, like, things that need to get done today and things that can wait until tomorrow. You'd just be surprised at what you can do when you don't have any choice.
0: I love Amber's insight that God can not only help us with magnifying our efforts, but he can help us decide what needs our energy in the first place. And I don't think that's just for people who have lost a spouse. That's a type of divine assistance available to all of us. And I second what Amber said. Community is a lifeline when you're in the thick of grief. If it weren't for family and friends, I'm not sure how I would have survived Christopher's illness and passing. But heavenly help is also essential, especially when you feel like you have nothing left to give. One of the reasons why Amber's story is so compelling for people around the world is that she does more than just survive loss and grief. Amber pursues joy in spite of her circumstances. Amber doesn't sit on her couch and wait for joy to find her. She practices seeking out and spotting joy, even if joy looks different than it used to.
1: I just think life is too good to not be happy about where you are. If you choose to look at all of the negative, you will find it. But it also goes that if you choose to look for all of the positive, you also will find it.
2: I think that that requires such mental focus. I think a lot of people underestimate. They just think, oh, you're just like that. It must be so easy for you. And you're like, no, this is mental work.
1: You will get out of life what you want to. If you just think, I'm not built that way, that's what you're going to get out of it. You have to look for it. It's all perspective and it may not come all at once. It's a line upon line thing. It's a practice. It's like a muscle. You have to work for it. You have to work and keep it growing. And I feel like I'm able to find it so easily because it's a disciplined practice that I've done for so long. It may not come in the way that you want. A conversation I had with my therapist the other day was, it's looking a lot different for me now, my joy, than it did in the past. But that doesn't mean that it's not there. And I don't know if I'll get the same level or the same type or the same form of joy that I used to have when my husband was still alive. But like I said, it just takes a different shape. So if you look for it, it'll be there. Joy is not going to come to us just when life is going well. So I think if you just think of joy as your purpose, heck yeah, I'm gonna enjoy the heck out of this challenge. I may not like what's happening, but I am still going to find joy in it.
0: Joy is a practice, not a place. It's choosing to find the good in each day, even when things aren't going well. It's realizing we are in complete control of our happiness because we can find whatever we're looking for in life. It's also being willing to adjust our expectations, knowing that joy may look different to us at different stages in life. 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
2: Welcome back to The Lisa Show. I used to think Joy was wearing a great new outfit to a social event, and now I find Joy is sitting on my couch in my yoga pants watching BritBox. Joy can and will change shape. Amber says we can start strengthening our joy muscles by working on filling our pockets of happiness. You should know that a pocket of happiness isn't a real pocket unless you have some pretty big pockets. A pocket of happiness is really just a mental accounting of the small and simple things that we find joy in.
3: When I went through all of my postpartum, I started doing what I call my pocket of happiness. I started finding little things that made me happy, and I had to look for them, that I could put in my pocket for later, just little things that make me happy. So during those months where it was really, really hard, it was things like, I held my baby today, or we went for a walk and I saw a pretty flower. Like sometimes it was just that one thing. And then I started to try to find things of like, I wore my favorite earrings, or this is my favorite nail polish. Oh, that does make me happy. So it was small things, flowers on my table. Somebody sent me a text, and at first it was one or two things. And then over time, it's just that gratitude practice. So for me, I just find something. What can you put in your pocket of happiness today? You know, that can just cling to. And I find over the years, I've been able to get up to like 30, 40, 50 things a day. And they're deeper, they're more in depth, you know. And I just find like, oh, that was not a fleeting moment anymore. So if you don't know where to start, that's always where I say start. Find what you want to put in your pocket.
2: The best thing about happiness pockets is that they can increase in capacity as we continue to put things in them. And I think we can use all the happiness we can get. There are some things that are staples in my happiness pocket. A good lipstick, a chilled diet beverage, and wide, not tall, nachos. But as I try to be more grateful, I find myself putting things I didn't expect in my pocket, like experiences that stretched me or associations with people that helped me see the world in a new way. The happiness pocket is magical like that. It can hold all types of things. Now, lest you think Amber is just a Pollyanna who sprays herself with a liberal dose of toxic positivity before going out into the world every day, that simply isn't the case. Being joyful doesn't mean you don't feel all the feelings. In fact, Amber says we need to make space for negative feelings and change our expectations of ourselves so we can navigate our reality in a healthy way.
3: The Lord gave us mortality, but he didn't expect us to not feel mortal feelings. Like, yeah. He didn't say that you're not allowed to feel sad, mad, angry, stressed, depressed. And I think it's important that I tell people that I feel all of those. I feel every single one of those emotions. Just last night, I had this big grief wave come where I was just like, dang it, I miss him. And I am angry about the fact that he is not here. So I've had the lowest lows and the highest highs the last few years. I think because I've had such low
2: lows,
3: I have felt the highs. Yeah. And you can feel both feelings. You can definitely feel both. About 6 months ago in the spring, I went through a really depressed state. It was a couple months where I could not figure out why I felt so low. And I think it was the anticipation of coming up to his 2-year mark in June. But it was a couple months where I was just like, I'm not normally this depressed. I'm not normally this low for this long. This might sound a little contradictory, but I have to feel it. I have to truly let myself be like, no, this situation is not fun. And so I can't tell myself everything's going to be okay when it doesn't feel okay. So I'm allowed to feel down, and I have to lower my expectations of myself.
2: Instead of being a Pollyanna, Amber just may be the world's biggest realist. She doesn't avoid the negative feelings that come with challenges. In fact, she gives herself the grace and space she needs to get through all of them, the good, the bad, and even the ugly. Giving place to the lows in her life is the very thing that has allowed Amber to feel the highs. Both are very real and inseparable to Amber. Another piece of realistic advice Amber has for us when we're in the thick of something hard is to just do the next thing.
3: So I think when I'm in the lowest lows, set smaller expectations for myself and then applaud myself for that. Heck yeah, I put on pants today. That's a big, big deal. You know, that's my first step. And then I just take it like task by task. all right, I need to get my kids breakfast and then I need to make their lunch and I need to get them to school. And then today I might just sit on the couch with my three-year-old who's home and read books with him. And then there's other days where I am able to get it more.
4: Believe me, putting on pants is huge when you're going through something hard. And kudos for Amber for cheering yourself on as she does the next thing, like getting dressed. I remember patches of time where I would have to talk myself into doing the next thing, like, oh, now we're just going to get up and brush our teeth. We're just going to see what that feels like. Now we're going to get dressed. Awesome. Now we're going to drink a big glass of water. And it's all of these little things that snowball. And then suddenly you're in your routine and you can start doing the hard things. It's just one step at a time. Curating our own happiness is an essential form of self-care. And another way that Amber does that is by romanticizing her life.
3: I romanticize my life. I do. I like to think of what can I do to my daily routines that I'm going to do every day, but that can make it a little more special for me. So one thing that I've done is when I wash my face at the end of the night, I will light a candle and I will turn on music and I will use my special scrunchie or whatever it is. I just try to take those moments that feel so mundane and I try to make it something special. You know, for a while, my Saturday night could feel lonely. I knew that's when most people were on date night and I was like, I'm at home and my kids are in bed by 7:30 and then what do I do? So I started making that a date night with myself. I would DoorDash myself food and I would pick what movie I wanted to watch that night. I would think about it all week long, like what movie am I going to watch that week or that night? And then I would do like the face mask and I would paint my nails. And I really started to look forward to those Saturday nights instead of those being nights that I used to dread because I was alone. That was my date with myself. So I just really started to take, like I said, routine, mundane moments and just start to make them special. How can I make them my own?
4: A key part of living joyfully is not relying on others for your happiness. You have to create your own happiness. Otherwise, you are counting on people who may or may not come through for you. Can you say teenagers, anyone? But it's no one else's job to make us happy in the first place. That's our job. But it's also our privilege because we can curate joy in our lives the way we know we'll feel it best. For Amber, it's giving yourself a date night on the weekends with DoorDash and a movie. For me, it's taking myself out on dates doing things I would have done with Christopher. I also buy myself a very generous gift for Christmas and my birthday that I think Christopher would have gotten me. It's a way to keep him present in my life, but it's also a way that I've learned to create joy for myself. Knowing I can reliably cultivate moments of joy throughout my week by just romanticizing my life just a little is pretty empowering. Not only has Amber learned to do this for herself, but she's also learned to do it for her kids.
3: I have tried to just create memories, whether they be small or big. I feel like that is when I look at my life and I'm like, this is a beautiful, beautiful life. It's all perspective. You know, the other night with my kids, we love Bluey. And on YouTube, they have this Bluey's Freeze Dance game where it's basically like a Dance Dance Revolution kind of a thing, but Bluey style. And we turned it on for about 25 minutes. And it was this big dance party in the living room and we all were in our pajamas. And I was like, yeah, this is different than what our life looked like before, but we had the best time. And so it's just taking the wins out of what your life is now. This is my life now, but we have so many wins. I heard this saying years ago that was, I am the only one that can give my kids a happy mom who loves life. And that is where I have just drawn all my power from, where I think, yeah, my kids have been through a lot of tragic, trauma-inducing things in their little age, but I'm the only one that can give them a happy mom. And so that's just what I've tried to do. We have dance parties in the kitchen and we go on trips together and we just take every moment and just truly live it. And that doesn't mean it doesn't come without our trials. My kids still scream and fight at each other and they're in and out of bed all night long. And it's hard. It's really, really hard, but we just love each other through it.
4: This idea that only I can give my kids a happy mom, oof, digs deep in my core. So many things in life are out of my control, but that is something I can do. I can pursue happiness for my kids so I can be the parent they need. Also, I am a huge proponent for having dance parties in the kitchen because it just shows you can make joyful memories out of small moments. You don't have to take expensive vacations or do time-intensive activities to create joy. When you make laughter and togetherness your priority, the memory will take care of itself. Don't overthink it. Amber's final piece of advice for living joyfully is both about finding joy for ourselves and creating it for others. She says that when we use our experience to show up for someone else, everyone feels better.
3: When people are like, just tell me what you need. And you're like, I don't know. I need someone here at 2 a.m. when my child will not go back to bed. That's not something you can give me. You know, so I tell people, reach out in the way that you know how to help. I had a neighbor down the street come over and help fix my hose. And my kids play in the hose. It's so hot here in Arizona in the summer. And my oldest, with his special needs, he loves the sprinklers. And I got to have my hose working. And my hose was broken. And he offered to come down and fix it. And I wanted to pay him for it because he's a plumber. And we got in this little thing back and forth. And he finally said, Amber, I don't know how to help you, but I know how to do this. So will you please just let me do this for you? And I thought, okay, that's how you know how to help me.
5: Yeah.
3: So I just think reaching out in the way that you know how to help, serve in the way that fits you, the way that you know how to help.
4: Amber says that it isn't just hard skills that enable us to help. Sometimes it's our trials that will help us serve.
3: It's this whole idea of like your sacred wounds. I just feel like the Lord has trusted me with this, with other people, and to be able to hold space with people, a lot of the time, that's what people need. When someone's on my mind, I try to reach out to them. Or when someone does go through something, I'm like, we need to show up. It may seem like they don't want it, but we need to show up. We need to be there. So I try to do that for other people. When they lose a spouse, when they have a child with special needs, when I find out they're going through a divorce, I just try to show up.
4: The hardest things that we've been through in our lives may be the very thing that can help others feel joy as we reach out to them in true empathy. That kind of compassion is twice blessed with joy. It can bring joy to the people we're serving, but it can also bring joy to us as we use our experience for good. It's a poignant reminder that joy doesn't exist in the absence of hardship. In fact, that can be the very space where it thrives. I'm so grateful to Amber for sharing her advice with us today. Every bit of it rings true to me. Just to recap, expect challenges. They're part of this deal called life. Lean into your resources, including family, friends, and heavenly help. Joy is a skill, so practice it. You're going to find what you look for, and you can start looking for the good by filling your pockets of happiness. As you make space for little moments of joy, you can also make space for your feelings, good and bad, and have generous expectations of yourself. Also, just focus on doing the next thing in life and cheer yourself on for it, even if it's just for putting on pants. Try romanticizing your day. Make it lovely for you. Don't wait for the perfect event to happen. Create it, even if that means taking yourself on a date. Take advantage of memory moments. It's the dance parties in the kitchen and other time together that your kids will remember. They'll also remember that you were a happy parent, something only you can give them. And finally, show up for others with your skills and sacred wounds. Both of you will feel blessed for it. Joy is a destination we all want to arrive at. And sometimes we board the plane thinking we'll get there if everything goes to plan. However, it rarely does. Sometimes we end up in Holland. But as Emily Pearl Kingsley writes, you begin to notice that Holland has windmills and Holland has tulips. Holland even has Rembrandts. Holland is a beautiful place. And now it's just up to us to enjoy it. You're listening to The Lisa Show. We'll be right back.
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5: Welcome to the Council of Moms. We've got your back, sister. That's what this is all about. Welcome to the Council of Moms. Things were so busy this week, but next week I think that they might lighten up a bit. But okay. It never happens.
11: No.
5: Because you know when you say that really earnestly and the person that you say it to just laughs? It's like their gut reaction. Yeah. You're like, yeah. Oh, have I said that before?
11: It's the dumpster fire. Just watch. Yeah. It's all about to implode.
5: Oh yeah. My gosh, that's great. Welcome to the Council of Moms. Welcome to the dumpster fire.
12: Yes.
5: Could implode at any moment or explode. Wait and see.
12: Oh my gosh, these are fun. We could do these all day. Welcome
5: I know,
12: to the Council of Moms. We're here and we got pants on.
5: Yeah. I love
11: they
5: that.
11: They might be stretchy, but they're on.
5: Yeah.
12: Oh, you bet.
5: They still count.
12: They still count.
5: Yeah.
12: That's good.
5: I like that one. Well, we're going to get into it. We've been waiting for this series on the Council of Moms for a while now. We've been hatching it up here on the Council of Moms. We're talking about issues relating to blending families, because we all know that making it up as you go as a mom is one thing. Making it up as you go under extraordinary circumstances is quite another thing. And also, it's never just one thing, is it, you guys? It's never just one thing. So I'm going to get right into our question. Can we talk about holidays and birthdays in a blended family? This feels way harder than it used to be. I want special occasions to be a time where we bond and grow together. But instead, it feels like a minefield where everyone is extra sensitive or disappointed, including me, honestly. So how do we turn this around? Council of Moms, hit me.
12: I have the worst best story ever. Can I just start? Do you guys
5: please
12: care?
5: Please.
11: Yes.
5: Okay. Oh, go.
12: Because I was not prepared for this. So we got married in July, August, September, October, November. Here we are in December.
5: Oof.
12: And we're putting up the Christmas tree. And they bring all of their decorations from downstairs up into the TV room. And now we're putting all the decorations on. And as they're doing it, the tree that they have is, and that they've always used, is a tree with ornaments that they have purchased every time they've gone somewhere. And homemade ornaments and ornaments from school. Like, I love a homey tree. It makes me so happy. And they get open a box, and it's a box filled with ornaments that say my husband's name and his wife's name on it every year they're married. Jim and Michelle. And the girls are like, look at this one. And they're putting it up on the tree. And I am slowly dying inside with every ornament. I'm like reminded that I'm wife number two. This isn't my Christmas. I don't get to decorate a tree. And I am holding back the tears. I'm trying so hard not to cry, because it just never became more apparent than the fact that this is not my tree. And I wasn't prepared at all for that. Because in my mind, I'm like, we're going to decorate a tree and we're going to be a big, happy family.
5: Yeah.
12: And so the very next day, I was like, I'll show them. So I went out and bought my own tree, and I had it delivered to the house, and I went and bought my own ornaments, and I had the biggest. It's so embarrassing. We call it the Rockefeller Center tree. You could put a hot chocolate stand underneath it. It was so gigantic. We have 12-foot ceilings. We have big ceilings. So I bought the biggest, tallest tree you could imagine, and I did my own tree, and I'll show them. Yeah. I was such a brat about that. But, you know, even my husband realized, and he's like, okay, you know what? I'm sorry. I didn't even think about it. He'll tell the story with just the most love and compassion in his heart. Like, I didn't even realize that. And so we've since put those ornaments away, and they're saved for the girls if they want them when they're older. But I think at that moment I realized, okay, what are holidays going to look like for us? Because this is a family that already has built-in traditions.
5: It made you really face it earlier on.
12: Yes. So the only thing I could do was bring what I love. And so every year as a family, we go and volunteer at the homeless shelter. And that's what Mom Tammy can bring to the Hall family. And that's my tradition. So I think for us, we've tried to start new traditions that are grounded in what we do as a family. And we still try to incorporate the traditions that they've already existed. That's what's worked for us. But coming up with new ideas, new traditions, and then sticking with them, that's hard too. Like, got to do this again this year. So,
5: yeah.
13: That's so important though, Tammy. What you're saying, like making a new family. Mm-hmm. It's a new family. It is a new family. So we're creating like new tradition, new things. We can incorporate things from each of our own families. But that outsider feeling of being an outsider is so, so real. Mm-hmm. And like, I don't think you realize how it's going to sting so bad nope. until you feel it. That's hard. Another aspect I wanted to add was if you're co-parenting and sharing children between homes.
12: How do you do it?
13: I didn't realize how frustrating that was going to be. Like, I was angry every holiday, every Aww. Christmas that we didn't have all the kids at our house. And like, I just didn't realize how infuriating that was going to be for mm-hmm. me. Like, well, why can't we just, we can't do the traditions how we want to. And, so reevaluating my expectations, I mean, we're 10 years into it now and I'm finally like kind of okay with it.
5: Oh, wow.
13: But
5: yeah,
13: but, like, for example, last August, my stepson was gone for the whole month, but literally half of our family has a birthday in the month of August. And so I was like so bitter for that month because I was like, he's not here. He's not going to say anything to any of us. And like, it comes up over and over again. So it's just kind of thinking outside the box. What can we do to make this work for Christmas specifically? Because you brought the Christmas up, Tammy, in our family. When we didn't have him on Christmas Day, we decided that we were going to ask Santa to come on a different day so we could still have Christmas mm-hmm. as a family, like open presents as a whole family in the morning. And so we just sent a special letter to Santa and said, can you come on this day instead when we're all going to be together? And it really is like getting outside of this idea that it has to be this day or it has to look this mm-hmm. way. Just kind of thinking mm-hmm. outside the box helped us a lot.
12: Oh, Brittany, I just have to point out, that is such a good idea. Lisa and I have a friend in common. Her name's Emily Bell Freeman. Okay. And they don't even celebrate Christmas at Christmas time. They don't celebrate it until March because none of the family can be together. And they're all over the place. So they do put up a tree and then they take it down and then they put everything back up in March. And the yeah. whole family comes in and they have a wonderful celebration. And there's no blended family there. That they've been yeah. nuclear since the beginning. And so I think it's important for us to know, like, any family can do this. It's not, right. oh, we're broken and we're blended, so we have to do this. Like, even nuclear families do it. So just embrace the different. And I like how you do that, Brittany. I think it's a great way to do Christmas, just a different day. It's awesome.
5: Yeah, I think you have to set up what's best for your individual situation. Something that I see as an outsider to blending families is that constant acceptance that you can't compare yourself to other people. Right? Yeah. Like that, mm-hmm. that you've got to, it feels like it forces you in a way that, I mean, I think all parents sort of have to get to that point, but you just don't have the luxury of living in, oh yeah, lots of families like look like this, or all the commercials and Hallmark movies look like my, right. you know, family. You have to come to that, oh no, we're going to do what's best for our kids, our relationship, our family. And that's a lot harder, it seems, than it sounds.
11: Mm-hmm. Yeah. One thing I didn't anticipate and I didn't expect is because I figured that there would be a lot of stuff that went on within the home that would be complicated and that would be difficult. But it was all these extended relationships that mm-hmm. you have to maintain around the holidays as well yeah. or special events that can make it really tricky. And trying to be sensitive to everybody's feelings.
5: That's such
11: that
5: a good
11: love
5: point.
11: Your kids. Mm-hmm. It was more than I anticipated. Like, how do you incorporate all the grandparents or all the aunts and all the uncles and try to upkeep on all these other extended relationships that are impacting your family? And so,
5: yeah, like, how do you? I'm thinking of your situation, Liz, as a widow, and you have your late husband's family who love their grandchildren, and then you've got your husband's late wife's family too, who love their, and you want to include everyone and their parents. It's a lot of people. That's a lot of pressure already around a high pressure situation.
11: Oh, for sure.
5: What have you
11: for
5: learned?
11: Sure. Just to extend a lot of grace to everybody, honestly, because
5: don't you kind of want to disappear?
11: I kind of do. You know, there are times where I'm like, oh, if it was just us, it would be so much easier. Mm-hmm. But you really have all these other extended people that love your people, and you're trying to figure out how do we all
14: fit with one another around these traditional events, and you have a non-traditional situation. Yeah, like you said, widow, widower, we have 8 kids. So, and we have 5 sets of grandparents and way too many aunts and uncles, but it's all great. Like, you know, it is great, but do all the grandparents like acknowledge all these kids as grandchildren yeah. or do they not? Some of them all take time. Like, yeah, like my dad is a really sweet guy. He means well, but he's also one that's not actively participating and engaged. So he'll probably send my biological children birthday cards and Christmas cards, but he won't think about my husband's children. Mm-hmm. And so like that can be difficult. And then you also have great grandparents that send stuff to the kids.
15: I didn't even
14: and you're
15: think
14: like,
15: about that.
14: You can't put like all this pressure on them to include everybody, you know? And so it's really tricky. Yeah. On how to even the playing field. So when you're talking about it being a minefield, like that's no joke. Like, it really is.
15: Well, you're coming up on your first sort of like holiday season. How are you entering it? Do you just say grace, grace, grace, give everyone grace? Or what do you do?
14: Oh man. Okay. So I was going to be that student that aced blending. Okay. Like my undergrad is in family science. I have been studying blended families for a hot minute. Like I had all these ideas of how I was going to ace blending and get my family all blended. Right. And so I knew about insider outsider dynamics. I knew about loyalty conflicts, like all the different things. Okay. I had studied this. I'm like, oh yeah, gestalt field theory. You know, that's way more better than the traditional blended family systems theory. Okay. I was going to do it all. Right. I know nothing. Yes. I know nothing.
15: Okay. No, please, no.
14: I do know that we need to create our own traditions, but I go into like every birthday, which I've now done a few. I've done like big family transitions, you know, and I just, I'm like, did I forget anybody to send out the invite to? Mm-hmm. How do I include everyone? And somehow I feel like I'm still screwing it all up. And I'm like, you know, it's fine. That's why I'm like, I think we just have to extend grace everywhere. Cause I'm like, I'm not going to be the mom that I thought I would be. Right. And I never did big birthdays for my biological children, but like now I'm doing them for 8 children. So you're running hard for 8. And so it's just like trying to upkeep that. That's why I'm like, you just extend grace and mm-hmm. pieces fall where they fall and we'll figure it out together. As far as Christmas goes, I don't know. Santa comes at some point. And whether we watch Elf or not, I don't know. But by goodness, there will be hot chocolate at some point.
15: Absolutely. Yeah. That's well,
16: so good.
13: Oh, that's I think hard. One secret, a hidden gift of blending families is it helps you really prioritize what really matters. Mm-hmm. Because you can't do all the things. You can't be juggling all the balls anymore, like you're saying, Liz. You're going to have to let some things go. So it's like prioritizing like how much time can we give to extended family members? What can we do for birthdays? Like, or whatever it is, like, what am I capable and like,
14: what's
13: what
14: reasonable.
13: Really yeah. matters? Mm-hmm. Yeah. What really matters to me? And then doing those things. And then anything else is just kind of a bonus, but it really helps you focus in, like laser focus in on what matters.
15: I imagine, you know, that the element of the question that, you know, everyone's feeling emotional and there's all these expectations, but at the end of the question is this, like, everyone's extra sensitive or disappointed, including me. How, you know, and I always think, you know, who takes care of the moms, right? Like, who gives the moms a little extra grace and help and comfort in a stressful times when, you know, you have these sort of grief bombs go off, especially like during special occasions or significant days. How do you guys handle that?
14: Oh, you know, honestly, it's just time with your partner, right?
16: Yeah.
14: And having to talk it out. I didn't realize, like, this is kind of a tangent, but anyway, I didn't realize like how much just that family transition or that family creation would impact my new family. Like, okay, What I mean by this is we have all these families that were once created, right? Mm-hmm. And they go through a family transition that is kind of an adverse experience, right? And whether it's a divorce or a death of some kind, that now impacts like all your future positive experiences, like birthdays and all these other family transitions, weddings, all that stuff. I didn't realize how much that played a role into it. And so like making sure that you get your self-care in before the new event, I think is so huge. But I don't know, like who takes care of mom? It's like, I guess we do, right? Like, let's just add that onto the plate too. But other than that, I'm like, oh, talking to my husband about things and being like, okay, this is coming up. What's our game plan? How are we going to tackle this? Mm-hmm. Like, that's the next best
15: thing. If I need to tap out for a minute, do you cover things or, you know, that questioning?
12: I married my husband before he hit the first year mark. So I married into the year of firsts, which is the hardest year for anyone.
15: Wow.
12: And so we had to hit all these holidays and markers together. And I remember when we hit the marker of the year of her death of her anniversary. And that was so emotional for everybody. And Michelle's entire family was getting together at the cemetery where they were going to let off balloons and be together to mark the year that she had been deceased. And I knew I didn't belong. Like that just wasn't something I could do. I just felt like maybe I shouldn't go. So I just said, you three go. I made sure they had flowers to take to the cemetery. And all the girls took flowers down. And I remember saying goodbye to them. And as they pulled out of the driveway, I just lost it. I was sobbing. And I couldn't figure out why I was crying so hard. And I called my very best friend because I was driving up to her house to meet her. And I'm crying, crying, crying. And she helped me realize that the reason that I'm sad is they're grieving the loss of their dream. And I'm grieving the loss of mine. Like, I had to grieve the loss of being a first-time mom. And like, you know, I was going to get married at 18 and put my husband through medical school while I raised 12 kids. That didn't happen. Mm-hmm. And now here I am in this weird situation that nothing in my life prepared. I thought at the time nothing in my life prepared me for. And then I realized everything in my life prepared me for this moment. And so allowing myself to grieve the loss of what I thought I was going to have really helped me. And so when you talk about like who takes care of mom, it's mom. I'm the only one who can take care of me. I have the best friends in the world. I have a wonderful husband, all of that, but it doesn't matter as long as I'm putting myself first. And so allowing myself to grieve the loss of what I thought I was going to have is probably one of the healthiest things I could have done for me that day. And then I realized, oh yeah, that's why I'm sad. We're both grieving the loss of the dream. And now it's a new dream. And what's it going to look like from here on out? And you know, sometimes it's a nightmare. Sometimes I just don't like it at all. It's the worst. And that's okay too. You got to be able to say that. Because I was all sing-songy when I married into it. Like, everything's great. Yeah, it's not. It's no thanks. It is really, really hard. But yeah, I think moms take care of moms.
15: Wow.
13: I think that's so important to acknowledge the grieving because there is grief for every single member of the family. Even if you're bringing like new kids into it, I feel like there's almost a grief there too.
12: Oh,
14: because they're outsiders, right?
13: Yeah.
14: They're like outsiders, my two girls to all that history.
12: Yeah, the two they had to marry into, they're grieving the loss of what they see their friends having as a normal family, and they have to deal with revisionist history on the part of the siblings who are alive, and they're like, did that really happen? I mean, it's just crazy. Yeah, they have to grieve that.
13: Yeah, and big, big complicated feelings that come up. As we're talking about Christmas, it's bringing things to my memory. But one of our kids gets a really big Christmas at two different houses and at a grandparent's house. Like it's, and then there's like feelings of jealousy and like, why does he get all these big things or like these all traveling the world or doing all these things? And that's complicated. Like, I have feelings about that sometimes. So how do I, like...
14: I'm jealous. Right?
13: I want to travel, too. So, like, to talk with your kids about, like, why that's happening and how it's okay to feel those big feelings that they're feeling. And I think that's a huge part of blending is just, like, let's talk about the hard things. Let's talk about the hard feelings and the awkwardness and the... Yeah, this is hard. This is hard stuff.
15: You know, it's interesting in talking to other people who, in anticipation for this council, other people who've had to blend families, I think I had this idea probably because I'm in this position of being widowed and, you know, I may be blending a family someday. This is not an announcement. Liz is like, what? No. I mean, just the idea. We're keeping hope alive.
16: You
15: sure. Okay. Maybe not this week, but maybe next week. Anywho. I had this idea in my head, I think like a lot of people do, of, oh, well, this will be easier for me because my kids are older. Mm. I only have one at home, or I only have adult kids. I have been blown away by talking to my adult friends whose parents remarried when they were adults or had older kids, and how difficult this still is. It was shocking to me and has really like humbled me of oh, no one escapes the hardness of that. I'm wondering if you have a perspective of that as kids get older or as adults.
14: My parents divorced when I was older, and so I got to experience it as an adult child. And it was interesting to see that I still had expectations, or I had thoughts on how things should be, or I have feelings on how my parents should interact with my children and like how much time they should give.
15: Wow.
14: Yeah. It's just super interesting. And it's like, nope. I think older kids keep tallies more than youngers. Which is mind blowing.
15: Yeah. Just hypothetically, I said to
14: they know where the money is going, Lisa. They know every
15: They're
14: dollar.
15: Like, wait a second, they do, and they compare.
16: And
15: they talk openly. I just said hypothetically to my kids. Like, I like to tease them, like, well, your new stepdad, Kevin's not going to like that. Or, you know, like, I just make it like ups. I change his name every time because, you know, he's fictitious. And it's ha-ha, joke. But then, like, one of my kids is like, yeah, but for real, they're not invited Christmas morning. Yeah, but for real, when we go get pumpkins and we do this family tradition, like, I don't care who you date or what you do, it's your business. But it changed the way that I thought of acknowledging expectations that we have even before there is a real situation. Mm-hmm. Is there something that we can do to make that easier on each other? Or is there any way to, like, change
16: still
15: our
16: doing
15: culture?
16: Therapy.
15: Do you know what I mean? Like, like, even the way we talk about blended families, just as a larger culture, is that helpful?
16: Wow.
15: I know that's a big question.
16: That is
15: right at
16: big.
15: The end of the discussion. This is a mistake on my part, but it is something that has been nagging in my head.
16: Yeah.
13: I want to add, though, that I think we always think we're the exception. Like, it's all, like,
15: yeah.
13: Even when I got married, I was like, oh, this will be easy for us because I was a school teacher. I know how to get along with kids. Our kids are really young, so they're going to be like changing easily. We only have two kids. Like, I thought for sure this was going to be a breeze because we all got along before we got married too. Nope.
15: No one escapes it, Brittany, is what you're saying.
13: Nope. Yeah.
15: Cool.
13: Yeah. But I think like... if we can lower our expectations and like, I mean, people told me it would be hard. I couldn't understand why it was going to be hard until I was doing it. Mm-hmm. I physically couldn't comprehend. I tried to, like, what's it like to co-parent with this person? I don't know. Like, I don't know. What's it like to have a child that hates you? I don't know until it happens. Right. And so just kind of lowering your expectations, being really open-minded, I think is the best thing you can do as you move forward. And it's hard.
14: Yeah. And also as a mom, like, knowing that your kids are going to be disappointed, like,
15: oh yeah,
14: and they're going to have to go through hard things, and just having to allow that to happen and be like, oh, I'm sorry, but we all have to make sacrifices. Yeah.
15: And it's okay
16: for it to be difficult. Yeah.
17: 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A special thanks to our guest, Amber Jackson. 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
23: We don't have to change our mind. We don't have to compromise. We're trying to construct a bridge to the next conversation.
20: And we're exploring tough topics with nuance and an open mind.
24: What we have is not a politician's problem. 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And we can't expect different results unless and until we change the rules of that system.
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25: BBC News with Fiona MacDonald. Paris Saint-Germain have retained the European Champions League title, considered the world's most prestigious club football tournament. The French champions beat Arsenal on penalties after a closely fought match. Pierre-Antoine Denis is in Paris.
26: The Parisian fans have taken over the streets of the French capital, really, because it is a back-to-back win after all. They are the only team after Real Madrid to have ever done such a feat of winning the Champions League back-to-back. It's been really, really intense here in the streets of Paris. We've seen flares and fireworks and people walking all around, hugging each other, spending some time really taking it all in and really enjoying this very special moment. As one fan has told me, it's one thing to arrive in reach the top, but it's another to stay there and to really conquer Europe, which is exactly what Paris has just done tonight.
25: Health officials say they've identified a suspected Ebola case in Brazil. If confirmed, it would be the first case outside Africa since the latest outbreak began in the Democratic Republic of Congo. Rory Gallimore reports.
27: The Brazilian authorities say this suspected Ebola case is a man in his 30s. He has recently returned from a trip to the DRC and is now being kept in isolation at a specialist hospital in Sao Paulo state. Tests are being carried out to confirm the exact nature of his illness, but this could mark an escalation in this outbreak. Until now, the vast majority of infections have been registered in the east of the DRC, with a handful across the border in Uganda. There have been more than 240 deaths so far. The medical charity MSF has described the situation as deeply alarming, but health workers have successfully contained many Ebola outbreaks in the past.
25: The Lebanese Prime Minister has accused Israel of pursuing a scorched earth policy by systematically destroying towns and villages and forcing civilians in southern Lebanon to flee. Nawaf Salam said Israel's increased airstrikes would provide neither security nor stability. Donald Trump has announced he's considering cancelling a series of concerts celebrating the 250th anniversary of the United States and replacing them with a single act, himself. From Washington, here's Tom Simons.
28: In his post, Donald Trump described himself as the greatest president in history, the GOAT, and said he was capable of getting bigger audiences than Elvis in his prime. It was a riposte to a series of music acts who've said they won't take part in the Freedom 250 celebrations, including the funk and soul band The Commodores and the country singer Martina McBride. Donald Trump said he was now looking at the feasibility of putting himself on stage in an America is Back rally in just 4 days' time on Wednesday in Washington, D.C.
25: You're listening to the latest world news from the...
0: drivers make mistakes, pedestrians make mistakes, but just because you make a mistake on the road doesn't mean you deserve to die.
1: Wouldn't it be nicer if the streets were safer when he was alive?
2: The savings in lives, the savings in injuries is so dramatic that no other technology, I don't think, can get us there. You know, what are we waiting for?
3: I'm Julie Rose, and this is Top of Mind. I have been a radio journalist for 2 decades, but a few years ago, I found myself avoiding the news for long stretches because of how depressing and divisive it all seems. I still wanted to be informed and engaged on important issues, though, and I figured I couldn't be alone in that. So we created this podcast. Each episode, we tackle one tough topic in a way that will challenge you, help you feel more empathy, and empower you to become a better citizen, a kinder neighbor, and a more effective advocate. Today, a rising tide of traffic deaths in America.
1: After we buried Asif, I wanted to visit the place where he was killed. And it was drizzling on that day. It was cloudy and drizzling. There were very few people on the sidewalk.
3: This is Lizzie Rahman.
1: And Asif Rahman, my son, he was killed on Queens Boulevard in 2008.
3: Queens Boulevard. It's a road in Queens, New York, that's one of the busiest in the state. It's as wide as 200 feet in some places, often 12 lanes across. Rahman describes it
1: like a mini highway. People drove very fast.
3: Nicknamed the Boulevard of Death, 186 people have been killed on Queens Boulevard since the 1990s. At the time of his death in 2008, Asif Rahman was living with his family in Queens, and he'd recently gotten a job at a school across town.
1: He was working as a substitute, and that was the full-time position. And I was happy, but I was a little bit reluctant because of the distance. First day, he took the train to go there, and next day, he took his bicycle. After he came home, he was telling me that Mom, I took the bicycle and it took me only 15 minutes to go there. And by train, it took almost an hour. But I was reluctant and I said, as if it's dangerous. And he assured me. He told me, Mom, don't worry, there are bike lanes everywhere. So I thought maybe bike lanes are supposed to keep people safe and my son would be safe. So when I visited his crash site, I noticed there were no bike lane on Queens Boulevard. And I just couldn't fathom it. I just uttered in front of my family, I have to get a bike lane. Because I felt like even though Asif wouldn't come back, but a lot of people will be safe and a lot of mothers, they will not go through this agony just like me.
3: America's roads are dangerous. Compared to other wealthy nations, traffic deaths per capita in the United States are more than double. And over the past couple of years, most of those countries have seen fewer vehicle deaths while we have had more. Over 40,000 Americans are killed on roads each year. That number is the highest it's been since the mid-2000s. And it's being driven by an increase in deaths among the most vulnerable road users, pedestrians, and cyclists. So today on Top of Mind, we're exploring why American roads are so exceptionally dangerous and how we might make them safer. Think of a chaotic street in the U.S. A big city like New York probably comes to mind, right? Crossing a road in Manhattan can certainly feel like taking your life into your hands. So it might surprise you to learn that the Big Apple is actually a national leader in street safety. Since 1990, traffic fatalities in the city have dropped nearly 40%. Much of that improvement has been spurred by activists like Lizzie Rahman, whose son Asif died in 2008.
1: He was into poetry, spoken word poetry, and then he was into rapping.

0: He was really talented. His final desire was to be a music teacher.
1: On the day he died, Asif had just clocked out at his new teaching job and hopped on his bike to head home.
0: He made a right turn on Queens Boulevard. Just after a couple of blocks, there was a truck double parked. So he tried to go around the truck. And at that time, another truck, a freight truck, a bigger one, came and just hit him from the back. And he fell on the street. And the driver didn't stop. And he just drove over him, crashing all his organs. I mean, he died instantly.
1: Oh, Lizzie. I'm so sorry.
0: I don't really cry. And my friends, we have attended a lot of, press conferences, spoke at, a lot of different places, hearings, yeah. City Hall. But I never shed a tear. But as years are going by, I feel like time doesn't really heal your pain. They say that time heals everything. No, it doesn't. And more I'm getting emotional and becoming a crybaby. I cry, sorry.
1: It's all right.
0: I try not to. All I knew is I had to get in touch with all the lawmakers. I kept writing emails to a lot of people. I mean, Mayor Bloomberg was in power at that time. And then council members, assembly members, congressmen, borough president, transportation secretary. I wrote to all of them.
1: It wasn't until New York City got a new mayor that things started to move. Bill de Blasio was elected in 2014, and he made traffic safety a priority. He adopted an international approach called Vision Zero, which aims for zero traffic fatalities. And it's based on the idea that traffic deaths are not inevitable, and they're not even accidental. They're the result of poor street design. So New York City's Vision Zero plan included lower speed limits, more enforcement, and stiffer penalties for traffic violations. Failing to yield to a pedestrian became a punishable crime, for example, if the pedestrian was injured or killed. The city also redesigned dozens of roads and intersections with speed bumps, bike lanes, and buffer zones between pedestrians and vehicles. On Queens Boulevard, where Asif Rahman was killed, the city installed a bike lane next to the curb, protected from traffic by a lane for parked cars.
0: I'm really happy, and after the work was done, we had a victory ride.
1: Now, since Lizzie Rahman is not a bike rider, she hitched a ride on a pedicab for that celebration.
0: And I was sitting with a picture of Asif next to me. I mean, I was sad at that time. I was also crying. If Asif were alive, he would be feeling happy and safe. But he wasn't there, and that's what made me sad. And I felt like this bike lane on Queens Boulevard, the whole thing was based on Asif's blood and my tears. And wouldn't it be nicer if the streets were safer when he was alive? But, I'm sure that he was watching from heaven, and he is happy that a lot of people are safe because of his sacrifice.
1: Lizzie Rahman is a founding member of the nonprofit advocacy group Families for Safer Streets. More than 50 cities across the U.S. have now followed in New York City's footsteps, adopting the Vision Zero framework for road safety. The worst of the problem is not in the big East and West Coast cities that you might expect.
2: If you look at the places that are most dangerous for pedestrians, it's primarily Sunbelt cities. So usually they'll do a top 10 list of the most dangerous metro areas, and a lot of times almost 8 will be in Florida.
1: Next on Top of Mind, the surprising history driving traffic fatalities in America. I'm Julie Rose. We'll be right back.

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0: Years back, called Right of Way, Race, Class, and the Silent Epidemic of Pedestrian Deaths in America.
1: You know, in the 1970s, we weren't requiring seatbelts. Ralph Nader came out with Unsafe at Any Speed, and that was when we first started regulating vehicles a little bit for safety. So over time, the expectation is that this problem is going to get better. But compared to other developed nations, our progress was stalling.
0: Global safety trends, things like seatbelts and airbags and drunk driving laws, made a difference. Countries across the world saw big decreases in traffic deaths coming into the 21st century. And most have seen that progress continue, but not us.
1: We have about twice the number of people getting killed in the United States on a per capita basis than like Canada, you know, our neighbor to the north. And it's gotten worse since the pandemic. We've seen a real increase in reckless driving. And we were having about 6,500 pedestrian deaths a year. Now it's up almost 20%. It's more like 7,500, which is surprising and alarming.
0: I mean, are we just terrible drivers? What's going on in the United States then that we wouldn't have, that all of those safety efforts, you know, airbags and seatbelts and, you know, speed limits wouldn't have actually made the kind of improvements that we saw in other countries?
1: We do drive a lot in the United States, that has to be said, compared to like a Norway. We do drive more miles in the United States. We have a higher car ownership rate.
0: We're bigger as well, so there's more ground to cover.
1: Maybe we're more suburbanized, too, than like Canada, because Canada is sparsely populated in a lot of areas, too. But part of the problem is we're very permissive. Our rules about drunk driving are pretty lax. 0.08% is quite a bit past intoxicated. Different things like even allowing localities to be able to set their speed limits. In the United States, we generally don't allow that. It's regulated at the state level. So those kind of things have an impact.
0: So where are these accidents most likely to occur? What is this scenario in which someone in the United States is, where the chances of a fatality involving a vehicle are most likely to happen?
1: So the most dangerous kind of streets we call suburban arterial roads. And those are, you know, I think like the best example is sort of like the kind of streets that have a Walmart. You know, those commercial streets that have maybe fast food restaurants are often pretty dangerous. And it's especially sort of dangerous if there is maybe lower income housing in the mix and retail establishments that people might want to access on foot, and really not much in the way of safety infrastructure for those folks. Sometimes these streets don't even have sidewalks. That's a big risk factor. They might not have adequate lighting. That can be a big risk factor because a disproportionate share of pedestrians are killed at night. A lot of these roads are especially dangerous if they have a bus route. So if there's a bus route, people are getting on and off, but there's not sort of reasonable accommodations for those folks. That can put people in a dangerous position.
0: So people are like darting. Are they not using crosswalks? Are they not like waiting for the light? What is it specifically? Is it the pedestrian behavior that is especially making this risky on these streets?
1: So that's sort of the impulse, is to kind of blame the people walking. I think that's a big mistake. I was looking at this case recently where an 82-year-old woman was struck. And for her to have used a crosswalk, she would have had to make a half-mile detour, which is just sort of unreasonable to ask an 82-year-old person to do. I mean, that could be a 15-minute sort of delay. So the average pedestrian just won't sort of comply with that. It's not rational. But we haven't done a very good job sort of anticipating pedestrians' needs and planning with their needs in mind on our roads. So, and even if pedestrians do use crosswalks, that's not necessarily safe. I'm a big cyclist and pedestrian, and I can't tell you. I mean, I actually was struck. It was a minor thing, but I was struck by a car. It was a hit and run crash, and I was in the crosswalk with the walk signal, and the guy had a green light, and I don't think he realized, you know, it was his responsibility legally to yield to me when he was turning. I don't think drivers really even understand the rules.
0: Are there certain kinds of cities? Is this mostly a
1: yes.
0: big city problem, or what's the pattern there?
1: There's a group called Smart Growth America, Transportation for America. They do a report every 2 years that highlights some of the most dangerous places, and it's primarily Sunbelt cities. And

0: when I go around talking about this, I do try to explain sort of the history there and why that is. And a lot of people think it's because they're warm and people walk more, but that's really not true.
1: It's actually because southeastern cities didn't start booming until air conditioning was invented in the mid-1900s.
0: So almost all their development was at that sort of the height of the auto era, and they're left with this legacy of really wide roads that tend to be pretty dangerous, and the way they're developed is very car-centric and hostile to walking.
1: By comparison, says Schmidt, big northern cities like Boston, New York, and Cleveland, where she's from, sprang up several decades earlier.
0: Our heyday was almost kind of closer to the turn of the century. That was prior to the auto era in the United States. When I do my presentations, I like a lot of times I use these before and after images of a couple roads in Cleveland. And so Cleveland developed sort of around a streetcar system, and they had... you know, a lot of the roads weren't super wide. Like, I use a photo from 1908, and downtown, our sidewalks are just teeming with pedestrians. And at the time, there weren't even any crosswalks. You know, pedestrians had free right to cross wherever they wanted. They could pause. You know, people look really relaxed, sort of crossing the street back there. They could sort of pause and talk to someone. The merchants would sell goods from streets. So people who lived in cities at that time, they really didn't need cars to get around. Everything was a little bit closer together. There was these very efficient streetcar systems. After 1940, there was this big shift in the way we designed roads and in the way we designed our neighborhoods that was much more car-centric. And we sort of reorganized our built environment around cars, where people are almost always getting like a free parking spot wherever they go. But the downside is, if you want to walk somewhere, now we've taken it to such an extreme that a lot of people can't access any destinations by walking, can't make safe trips, you know, safe short trips, even recreational walking trips by their house. There might not be facilities for that. Children, it's especially, I think, sort of devastating for children. Anymore, you hardly even see children biking. Outdoor play has really declined compared to that, you know, early urban pre-auto industry era. So, you know, our whole society was transformed.
1: And there was an immediate impact on safety.
0: The introduction of cars resulted in a lot of traffic deaths. Immediately, like thousands of people sort of were getting killed, especially after the introduction of the Model T Ford that sort of helped popularize or normalize car ownership. So there was this kind of counter movement that was led primarily by mothers of who had lost their children in car crashes, and they sort of tried to push back and mobilize and impose some restraints on driving in cities. And basically, they, well, as we all know, they basically failed for the most part. And the highway engineer and auto sales and gas sellers sort of they organized an opposition and were able to institute most of the changes they promoted, including this idea of jaywalking that shifted blame when someone who was walking or played in the street was hit and killed, shifted blame from the driver to the person who was struck.
1: Now, restricting where pedestrians could and couldn't be meant the streets were, legally speaking, car territory. But the move did make a dent in traffic deaths, which dropped in response. And they dropped again in the 60s and 70s with regulations like airbags and seatbelts. And then again in the 80s as laws began to pass requiring seatbelt wearing. But something changed in 2009.
0: And all of a sudden, those kind of deaths are increasing.
1: Angie Schmidt thinks it could be because we're driving different kinds of vehicles now.
0: Cars have gotten bigger. So it used to be kind of like a Honda Civic. I mean, it's a little bit of a small car, but that was more like the typical car on the road right now. And there's been this big shift to SUVs, basically. Now, maybe a RAV4 or the bigger version, like a Toyota 4Runner, is more like the normative car now. So those cars are, A, heavier, but B, they have these higher, blunter front ends. That's very trendy now. So not only are they hitting people with this really like blunt force, really high on the body, but also they have, in some cases, really large forward blind zones at close range, and they run the risk of knocking people under the wheels of the vehicle when they strike them.
2: Yeah. So cars get bigger and heavier,
1: and more of those types on the roads in the United States around this time that we start seeing more of these vulnerable pedestrian, cyclist, motorcyclist deaths on our roads. Also around that same time, so 2009 was just a few years after the iPhone came out, smartphones become basically ubiquitous in the coming years. And we all know that distracted driving is a thing, right? So do you also think, does it seem pretty clear then that's another driver in terms of why drivers are, you know, maybe not seeing or more likely to strike a pedestrian?
0: Yeah, almost certainly that is a factor. Although it's kind of hard to say. We haven't been able to study it with like the same kind of precision as some of these other factors, because after a crash, people don't volunteer that information that they were distracted, and we haven't done a very good job of sort of formalizing, documenting that if someone is struck. But a lot of other developed countries haven't seen the same kind of increase. So it doesn't seem to be just universal to the adoption of smartphones. It could be that the Canadas, Australias, UKs aren't quite as wired into that as we are in the United States, but we haven't seen sort of the same kind of trend in other wealthy developed nations that do have pretty high cell phone penetration.
1: These days, Angie Schmidt runs a consulting firm where she encourages cities to focus on road design for better safety. And the techniques are often easier and less expensive than you might think.
0: The countries that have the best road safety records, they understand that drivers make mistakes, pedestrians make mistakes, but that just because you make a mistake on the road doesn't mean you deserve to die, right? So we want to design our systems to be forgiving so that nobody is killed or seriously injured, even if a mistake or misbehavior like that happens. There's a Canadian traffic safety expert that's helped inspire some of my work a little bit, and he says you need to separate pedestrians by time and space. So with space, a lot of roads in the United States don't have sidewalks at all. That's really important. If a road doesn't have a sidewalk, that's a big safety problem. So that's giving people a little bit of space. And it's even better if the sidewalk is separated from the street a little bit, and it's even better if there's trees in between that and the road. That's more separation, more protection. But also, he says, time. So we can retime traffic signals, for example. We could give pedestrians dedicated phases. If you have an intersection where you have a good number of pedestrians, it's a smart idea to introduce something called a leading pedestrian interval. And that means that they just get a few seconds head start. So before the light turns green to go in the other directions, pedestrians are 3 seconds ahead in the middle of the crosswalk where they're really visible. And that has been shown to improve safety. So there's a lot of little tricks like that, and they're not always very expensive.
1: What else can be done to increase visibility, pedestrian visibility?
0: So street lighting is huge. You can redesign intersections a little bit. There's a good example that everyone in my industry really loves, Hoboken, New York, who hasn't had a traffic death in a number of years. It's a very densely populated city right outside New York City. And one of their key tools that they use is called intersection daylighting. And basically they don't allow cars to park close to the intersection. That's usually a standard practice in all of our cities. If there's a stop sign, you're not allowed to park right next to it, right? You're supposed to be whatever the standard is. Usually it's like 20, 25 feet. But a lot of people break those rules, especially in a place like Hoboken. And if they do, well, then the whole intersection becomes kind of a blind zone. And a pedestrian who's crossing the crosswalk is having to stick their neck out past the parked car and no one can see them. So that creates a visibility problem. And they've had a lot of success with this tool they call daylighting. And they may just put some bollards down that widen sort of that crossing area and prevent cars from parking there. And that really improves visibility for both parties. And that they've been really successful with that also.
1: Does improving safety for pedestrians and cyclists, though, always mean that there's going to be less space for cars? It's always a choice that we have to make between, you're either going to have less parking and fewer lanes and maybe a little bit more congestion, which makes people angry, and you're going to have safer pedestrians, or you're going to have pedestrians at risk, but the cars are going to be able to flow.
0: So sometimes there's trade-offs, but sometimes there isn't. Like, I think those kind of conflict scenarios are a little bit sexier for our news media. And, you know, we're kind of in the United States in this moment where I feel like we're kind of really into fighting and conflict. So that takes up a lot of the oxygen. But like, I don't think a lot of people would oppose improving street lighting, which is something that could be really effective, or adding real bus shelters so people aren't kind of waiting across the street and then running over, or just adding, sometimes people oppose sidewalks and get angry about sidewalks or curb ramps, but those kind of things can really help and don't involve sort of removing right-of-way for cars.
1: Angie Schmidt is a writer, consultant, and author of Right-of-Way, Race, Class, and the Silent Epidemic of Pedestrian Deaths in America. Many cities have taken bigger steps in addressing street safety, actually eliminating lanes, for example, like we heard about on Queens Boulevard in New York. These bigger redesigns are called road diets, and they tend to be particularly controversial. Take West Roxbury, which is a neighborhood in Boston.
2: We have a main street, Center Street in West Roxbury, which is about a mile long.
1: Steve Morris lives in West Roxbury and runs a real estate company there.
2: I also raised my three kids here and now helping to raise my grandchildren here. My office looks over Center Street. There's a bar, restaurant, there's a bakery, so there's a lot of back and forth traffic across. There's a foot traffic. We have a YMCA that caters to a lot of children, a lot of after school programs. We have three schools on Center Street. We have three funeral homes. So it's a very dynamic street.
1: And Center Street also has a history of pedestrian accidents. Most recently, in 2019, 66-year-old Marilyn Wentworth was struck and killed by a car while in a crosswalk.
2: And the sad story is that she had stepped out of her car and was waiting for her senior husband to come around the car, and they're going to cross the street. But it was winter glare. A woman came and hit her, never applied the brakes, and killed her. And at that time, then-Mayor Walsh had dropped kind of a test to see what the community felt about a road diet. He had proposed removing two of the travel lanes, one in each direction, and then putting in a bike lane. And there was immediate reaction against it.
1: Morris and about 15 other residents formed the West Roxbury Safety Association.
2: We were opposed to it because we just saw congestion, and there's just not much bike usage in Boston. Anecdotally, if I see six bicycles a day, that's a lot.
3: What's the harm, though? I mean, if it accomplishes less fatalities, you know, safer for pedestrians, what harm is done by implementing the road diet?
2: West Roxbury is a residential neighborhood, a lot of cut-through streets. There's 16 streets or so off of Center Street. We were also concerned with safety in the neighborhood. And, you know, I currently have three grandchildren, expecting a fourth very soon. So they're over our house all the time. And I'm concerned for them. And that's what there were a lot of parents who were concerned about. Well, geez, if you got 15,600 cars, they're not going to wait in traffic. So the negative is that if there was an unreasonable danger condition or lack of safety thing, it was just transferring it to the residential neighborhoods. So you can control it on a main street. You can't control it on side streets. And that's where the kids are. The kids are not down on Center Street unescorted, but they're most likely, there's a good chance they could be in front of their house unescorted.
1: Some of the businesses on Center Street were also worried about the potential loss of customers because of increased congestion and limited parking. So Morris and the West Roxbury Safety Association proposed a different set of interventions to make the street safer.
2: And what we did is said we just can't be the negative. This is bad. We don't want it. Change is no good. Don't do that. And we said we need to offer our own alternative solution. So the community, our community is roughly 28% senior citizens. There were concerns about crossing signals not being long enough. There was one intersection in particular that was the danger intersection, and that was very close to where this woman was killed. And we had said right along, put a traffic light there. It's almost in the dead center geographically of the center street area. But as we were doing our audit, we started looking at nighttime, and some of these intersections were very dark. The overhead street lights weren't bright enough, so that was a concern. So we felt, you know, if I did an analogy to a dentist's office, the street needed a filling, not every tooth ripped out and new false teeth put in. We actually asked for more police presence. And the police really weren't monitoring Center Street. And I'm not knocking them. They've got other things to deal with. We knew that there was a manpower shortage. We had recommended park an empty vehicle. They did, in Rosendale Square, they do that. They park an empty police vehicle at different intersections. They move it around, and then they go back to wherever they're doing. But it's a bright blue beacon, and people see it and say, oh, what's my speed? So, you know, we really felt we had addressed all parties on it.
1: Now, the city did not adopt the West Roxbury Association's plan, but in the face of community backlash, the city didn't move forward with its plan either. Then a new mayor, Michelle Wu, was elected in 2021, and she revived the original road diet for Center Street and pushed it through. Construction finished in December of 2023. Center Street went from two travel lanes each way to just one, with an emergency vehicle lane in the center and new bike lanes along the curbs. Parking spots sit between the bike and the travel lanes to separate cyclists from traffic. Now, it's too early to know if the changes will reduce pedestrian and bike injuries or fatalities, but Steve Morris says Center Street is definitely a lot more congested.
2: I just did a two-block stretch twice in the last month and timed my two blocks. Used to take me, I'm guessing 30 seconds. I never timed myself before. It took me 4 minutes and 5 minutes to go two blocks. That's ridiculous. So you've got now cars sitting there spewing, you know, fumes into the atmosphere, noise that aren't moving. So I'm not an environmental engineer, but I'm thinking that if it took me 5 minutes to go two blocks, whatever it took me 30 seconds before, that I'm somehow polluting more. And the road that this abomination that they've installed here is, in my mind, spewing a lot more pollutants into the atmosphere.
1: He's also not convinced the few cyclists he sees using the new bike lanes are any safer.
2: There's going to be some bicyclists who are going to get doored, if that's a word.
1: You know, a
2: passenger
1: lane
2: opening a door. It's going to happen. And nowadays, these bike lanes, they're not just for bicycles. They're for motorized bikes. That can do a lot of damage to a senior crossing. And if you have parked cars now, a parked van, and right there with it's roughly, I'd say, a 2 foot buffer and then a 2 foot bike lane. That's what they create. I don't even know how they did this, but anyway, it's creating more blind spots than ever before.
1: Steve Morris is a founder of the West Roxbury Safety Association. So have you noticed any of these safety designs popping up in your city? I've actually seen a bunch of them, and I have not known what they're for until now. Some mysterious bollard pops up at an intersection or a lane gets reconfigured, and I'm thinking, what is the point of this? Now I'm realizing they are the very tweaks we've been hearing about to make pedestrians a little more visible, or often to send a subtle signal to me as a driver to slow down a bit. But do we really need to be changing roads when cars these days are basically supercomputers on wheels? Some can even drive themselves, so couldn't technology inside the car be a more effective solution?
4: The savings in lives, the savings in injuries is so dramatic that no other technology, I don't think, can get us there. You know, what are we waiting for?
1: I'm Julie Rose. That's next on Top of Mind.

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6: For some reason or other, I really got interested in cars at a very young age. I was probably 10 or 12, and I mean really into it.
7: John McElroy is a journalist, commentator, and president of the network Autoline, where he covers all the latest tech advancements in the auto industry. A lifelong obsession with cars has not stopped him from having safety concerns of his own, though.
6: Look, I think everybody's had a close call in some way, shape, or form. Everybody. I have been hit on a bicycle, thank goodness, at very low speed. Kid turned abruptly in front of me with a car. I went down in a heap. Thank goodness he stopped to make sure that I was okay. And I've been in various car accidents, anything from fender benders to some fairly serious collisions, and but nary a scratch on me.
7: So what goes through your mind when you see these sort of recurring headlines from these reports that come out saying that traffic fatalities are increasing in the United States, that we have higher rates than in other countries, and that in particular pedestrians and cyclists are at real risk in the United States?
6: Yeah, look, it's a huge issue, and it's been ever since the automobile came out. But now there's so many of them on the road. There's roughly 40,000 motor vehicle traffic fatalities every year. Another stat that a lot of people don't know is roughly 2 to 2.5 million people are injured badly enough in a car accident. So, you know, imagine if we could save 40,000 lives, or even a huge chunk of that. Imagine if we did not have to send over 2 million people to the hospital every year. What would be the impact on the cost of the American healthcare system? I think it would be dramatic. One of my big things that I've been pushing for years is this technology that they call V2V, vehicle to vehicle. But it allows cars to communicate to each other. So that, I mean, we can almost make it literally impossible for them to crash into each other.
7: Describe for me when you first witnessed the power of this technology.
6: Yeah, this is a great story. So this goes back to, I'm not sure exactly the year, but it's around 2004. And I was invited to a demonstration that General Motors had put together. And we went out to this test area. It was this huge paved area. And way out in the distance, there was a car parked on the pavement. And I got into a Cadillac CTS with an engineer, a GM engineer. And he pointed out way down on this big open area. And he says, see that car way down there? He says, I want you to start this one up. And I want you to try to drive right into it. So I put on the seatbelt, started the engine, got going. And he's like, come on, get going. Get it up to at least 50 or 60 miles an hour. And he said, and keep aiming at that car. So after, you know, a few seconds, a light started flashing on the dashboard. And a beep, beep, beep, beep, beep went along with the flashing light. And I said to the engineer, what's that about? He says, that's to get your attention to look ahead and see that there's a vehicle in your pathway. Don't try to avoid it. Keep your foot on the gas. Don't lift.
7: What's going through your mind at that point?
6: Well, you know, I'm not scared. I know, I figure, you know, if it looks like all bets are off, I'll make an emergency maneuver at the last second. But I was rather enjoying this because I kind of knew what was coming. But anyway, you know, as I'm going 50 to 60 miles an hour, the front seat starts vibrating, you know, right under my thighs, brrr, like that. And I said, what's that about? He says, that's to really warn you that your collision is almost imminent here. but don't lift, don't steer. So I kept my foot on the gas, and sweet as you please, the car I was in started slowing down and came to a nice stop a foot or two away from the other Cadillac that they had parked out there. And that was an example of V2V communication, in which each car is equipped with the technology that broadcasts in a very small footprint, about 300 yards. And the signal coming out of the car says, I am a car, and I'm traveling in this direction. I'm going at that speed. I've gone from here to there in the last 300 yards. My likely path in the next 300 yards is this. And it's completely anonymous information. There's nothing about you, nothing about the VIN of the car. It's just, I am this object traveling at this speed in this direction. And other cars pick that up. And one might say, oh my gosh, we're going to occupy the same space at the same time if we don't do something about it. And so in the early demo that I had, the driver was warned, you should slow down or whatever. But today, you know, the technology is advanced enough that we could do automatic braking, automatic acceleration, or even automatic steering. And so we could make it impossible for cars to crash into each other. And let me give you a few other examples. Somebody runs a red light, and you're driving along, and your vision is blocked. You don't even know that they're running the red light. Instead of getting T-boned, you know, your car would hit the brakes, let this car sail right through, and there's no accident.
7: Hopefully, the person behind me also has it so that they wouldn't rear-end me.
6: Exactly. No, that's another great example. What if, you know, three cars are going down the road and the front car slams on its brakes? The third car doesn't see that. But with V2V, it automatically starts braking because it knows that two cars in front, somebody has slammed on the brakes. Same thing with blind spot detection. You know, a lot of cars have that today. You see a little light in your mirror that indicates, hey, somebody's off to your blind spot on the right-hand side of the car, the left-hand side of the car. But cars use ultrasonic sensors for that, usually one on each side, maybe even one in the rear. With V2V, you could get rid of all those sensors. Same goes for automatic emergency braking, looking ahead, at least for other vehicles or motorists or bicyclists with a cell phone, it automatically starts braking. And, you know, some of these sensors, if there's slush on them, they get dirty, they don't work as well. This is all wireless technology. It doesn't matter what the weather is. It doesn't matter if it's pitch black outside at night. It doesn't even know that.
7: Now, McElroy first saw V2V technology in action in 2004. It's been 20 years, and it is still not in cars.
6: When I asked the GM engineers, when do you think this could be in production? They said, maybe around 2012. And I'll get into some of the details now of why that never happened. But it was first based on part of the Wi-Fi protocol. And a big battle was fought in Congress and outside of Congress over it because the auto industry wanted part of that spectrum. And the telecommunication companies also wanted that spectrum. And there was a big fight, and the automakers won it. They got part of that spectrum carved out for them, but then they didn't do anything with it. And, you know, in GM's case, it went bankrupt in 2009. That delayed everything at the company, and GM was the strongest proponent of this. In fact, it even started putting in, I can't remember what the year was, 2015, 2016. It started putting V2V technology in Cadillacs, but nobody else was doing it. And then it sort of went away. There was actually a rule written, I think it was by NHTSA, the National Highway Traffic Safety Administration, during the Trump administration, but the Trump administration just let it die. And I'm not trying to pick on Trump here because the Democrats haven't done anything with this either. But, you know,
7: Because of cost or because of regulation? I mean, why wouldn't the car companies just do it themselves?
6: Because there was no mandate. And they don't like doing things that is going to increase, even though this cost is very, very minimal. You know, you're probably looking at maybe $100 a car, you know, far cheaper than putting airbags in cars, far, far cheaper than that, or any of the other safety technology, except maybe seatbelts. But because there was no mandate, none of the automakers wanted to put it in.
7: Tell me a little more about why the car companies wouldn't do it themselves if it could save the lives of their drivers. I mean, do car companies not have an incentive to pull out all the stops?
6: Yeah, sure they do. But, you know, sometime in around 2015, 16, something like that, maybe it was 2017, I don't remember exactly, Cadillac started putting it in some of its cars. But Cadillac, I don't know what their market share is. It's a couple of percentage points. You know, unless everybody has this in their vehicles, it's simply not going to reach its full potential. You can't have one out of 10 cars with this technology and expect to see a dramatic reduction in fatalities and injuries. But if 40,000 people are getting killed right now a year, boy, I would think that before 2040, if it was mandated now, we could save easily 30,000 of those lives a year.
7: And even though older cars wouldn't have this technology, John McElroy says that a mandate beginning in 2024, for example, would help V2V become more and more effective over time.
6: Let's say that GM was right and it was ready to go into production in 2012. Right now, today, let me make a quick, there would be close to 200 million vehicles in the United States with all this technology. We've got about 250 to 280 million vehicles, so we'd almost be all the way there. So I don't think we should be wasting any time at all. You know, NHTSA should get on the stick and start writing a regulation and mandating this. And yeah, it's going to take 10, 15, 20 years before every single vehicle on the road has it. But the savings in lives, the savings in injuries is so dramatic that no other technology, I don't think, can get us there. You know, what are we waiting for?
7: And how could it work to help pedestrians and cyclists? So what would the technology be then that would allow, you know, your car to recognize that the kid is going to make a leap in front of you?
6: This could also include cell phones so that pedestrians and bicyclists, at least with their cell phone with them, could be communicating with cars completely anonymously, all in the background. You never even know what's going on, and literally make it impossible for a car to crash into them. So if you're a pedestrian with a cell phone or a bicyclist or whatever, the vehicles would be able to recognize, whoops, somebody's stepping out in front of between these two cars, hit the brakes right now. It would probably start as an app, but I could even see it becoming a mandate that all cell phones have this technology.
7: Hmm. Yeah.
6: With the proper political pressure to make sure that gets enacted.
7: Yeah. Yeah, of course, I could see people worried then about, are you tracking my location? Do the car manufacturers now have this information?
6: I could see
7: privacy issues.
6: Anybody with a cell phone in their pocket that's worried about themselves getting tracked is delusional.
7: that
6: horse
7: has sailed.
6: Bolted out of the barn with the first cell phone.
7: And I would imagine you would probably have a similar argument when it comes to the privacy questions around just vehicle location information. If everybybody's got GPS and OnStar and whatever in their cars these days, it seems like that's pretty trackable too.
6: Right, right. And that's why from the very get-go with this V2V technology, in 2004, they recognized this has to be completely anonymous.
7: Yeah.
6: Or people are not going to trust it. And so all it does is, like I said, it beams out a signal saying, I'm a vehicle traveling in this direction at this speed. And, you know, or my steering wheel's turning or my brakes are being applied. But that's it. There's no other personal information or vehicle information other than that.
7: Is there anything else you would recommend, though, that I could be thinking about as a vehicle consumer and as a driver, certain technology that I should be asking for when I'm buying a vehicle, things that I should be looking for to improve my chances of not having a dangerous crash or injuring someone else seriously?
6: Most new cars today, not all of them, but most of them come standard with quite a good array of safety equipment. So there's one called blind spot detection that we talked about. You know, if a car on your left or your right is in your blind spot, you know, usually a light lights up on the mirror of your car to warn you, hey, there's something there, look more closely. There's automated emergency braking, so that if a person, a dog, a bicycle, or another vehicle is in front of your car it'll automatically slam on the brakes so that you don't hit it. I think a next step, though, what we need are infrared cameras, or what they call thermal cameras, because a lot of these cameras work brilliantly well during the sunshine, but they don't work very well at night. And in foggy or rainy conditions, even less so. There's a lot of interesting development, mostly coming out of the military, in fact, in that regard. And it's just a matter of getting the size and the cost of these things down so that you can put them in cars affordably. But it's coming.
7: You see car makers doing that, automakers doing that without a regulatory mandate.
6: Some will. So, you know, look, this stuff is not cheap. So all new technology almost always starts in the luxury segment. You know, the top line luxury cars, you know, if you add, I'll just make up some numbers here, $1,000 in cost to a car that costs $150,000, whatever. But if it's a $25,000 car and you add $1,000 cost, yikes, you know, that's a lot of cost. It's going to start at the higher end of things and work its way down from there, as all technology in cars always has.
7: John McElroy, what do you think about self-driving cars or semi-automated cars having the ability to? I mean, part of the original promise was that would take the human error, the human distraction, the visibility issues out of the equation, and potentially make for fewer fatalities and pedestrian encounters, that kind of a thing.
6: Autonomous cars, I mean, they're bristling with sensors. They typically have, you know, what they call LIDAR, which is a light sensing kind of a radar. Then they have radar. Then they have cameras. And in many cases, they also have ultrasonic sensors, too. So, and they're processing all this stuff at, you know, almost real time. It is real time. So, yeah, the potential is absolutely there. You know, autonomous cars will never get drunk. They'll never get tired. They don't take unnecessary risks. You know, they're not, you know, charged up with testosterone and trying to prove something to somebody. They don't have road rage. The promise for autonomous vehicles is enormous.
7: The big push, maybe partly because it's something that cities and governments can control, has been to redesign roads, to give pedestrians a head start in crossing streets, and to create protected bike lanes. Do you think that we could solve this problem with technology and not have to redesign streets?
6: They go hand in hand. Traffic calming, as you know, is what you just described. It absolutely works. There's no question that it works. And we've pretty much built the road transportation system in this country for the benefit of cars, trucks, and buses, not for pedestrians. And now we're realizing, whoop, the pendulum went too far. We got to swing it back. And so a combination of traffic calming with some of the technology that we've been talking about is the path forward to reducing all these fatalities and all these injuries where people end up in hospitals.
7: John McElroy, thank you very much for your time. I really appreciate it.
6: Thanks, Julie. Great questions.
7: John McElroy is a journalist, car enthusiast, and prominent auto commentator. He's president of Blue Sky Productions and creator of Autoline. It's been great having you with us today for Top of Mind. If there's somebody you know who would find this episode helpful or thought-provoking, please share it with them. Word of mouth is the number one way people discover new podcasts, so we would love your help with that. And we're eager to hear your thoughts about the show, too. What are you enjoying? What are we missing? What do you want to hear more of? Our email address is topofmind@byu.edu. 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Today's episode was produced by Vanessa Goodman, Elena Beck, and James Hoops, with help from Samuel Benson, Sam Payne, and me. Our audio engineer and sound design team includes Gabe Vargas, Brandon Lewis, Josh Fouts, and Trent Reimschussel. I'm Julie Rose. We'll talk soon.

0: Olympus Dale, the town my dad founded, is an all-American boar fest. Or so I thought.
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6: I'm Julie Rose. Life feels heavy for a lot of us right now. The news is overwhelming. 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
10: What we have is not a politician's problem. We have an incentives problem. And we can't expect different results unless and until we change the rules of that system.
6: We're out to become better citizens, kinder neighbors, and more effective advocates for the things that matter most. It all starts right after the news.
11: BBC News with Fiona MacDonald. French football fans have converged onto the Champs-Élysées Avenue in Paris to celebrate the victory by Paris Saint-Germain over the English club Arsenal to retain the European Champions League title. At least 80 people were detained after fireworks and other projectiles were thrown at police. Our football correspondent John Murray reports from Budapest, where the match was held.
12: Winning the Champions League 6 days after lifting the Premier League trophy turned out to be a step too far for Arsenal, but only just, as PSG retained their title at the end of a penalty shootout when one of Arsenal's most dependable players, Gabriel, fired his spot kick over the crossbar. The Arsenal game plan almost came off. Havertz shot them into an early lead they held for nearly an hour before Dembele equalised with a penalty. PSG certainly carried the greater goal threat, but the eventual shootout misses from Eze and Gabriel means Arsenal finish runners-up without having lost a match over 90 minutes in the Champions League this season.
11: Health officials in Brazil say they've identified a suspected case of Ebola. If confirmed, it would be the first infection outside Africa since the current outbreak began in the Democratic Republic of Congo. A man in his 30s who'd recently returned from a trip to the DRC is being kept in isolation at a hospital in São Paulo State. The Lebanese Prime Minister has accused Israel of pursuing a scorched earth policy by systematically destroying towns and villages and forcing civilians in southern Lebanon to flee. Nawaf Salam said Israel's increased airstrikes would not give it what it says it is seeking.
13: Israel must know that through its policy of scorched earth, collective punishment, and the bulldozing of villages and towns, it will gain neither security nor stability. Rather, it is deepening the rift among Lebanese, all Lebanese, and leaving new and deep wounds in their collective memory.
11: 16 people have been reported killed in the past day. Donald Trump has announced he's considering cancelling a series of concerts celebrating the 250th anniversary of the United States and replacing them with a single act, himself. Tom Simons is in Washington with the latest.
14: Freedom 250 is the celebration of America's independence. And in the National Mall, the bit between the Lincoln Memorial and Congress, there is a huge amount of work going on to build a show space for an event. And 3 days ago, the American organizers announced a whole load of artists who would be taking part. But about half, if not more than half of them, have now pulled out. Donald Trump does not like to be crossed in this way. And his Truth Social post suggests that he will become the artist with a big rally speech that he wants to try to stage on Wednesday.
11: World news from the
15: didn't realize
16: that's
15: that.
16: That's an interesting question.
17: You know, I've never heard of it from that.
15: So let's talk about that.
16: I think you need to come over, stand in my shoes.
17: Agree to disagree.
6: This is Top of Mind. I'm Julie Rose. Each week on the show, we take a topic people feel strongly about, and we go searching for perspectives that help us feel more empathy, hope, maybe a little challenged. We're not trying to change your mind. We just think in a world that's so divided, there's power in thinking more deeply about why we see things the way we do. Today, the price of war.
18: When you work for the State Department, your main job is to try and prevent wars from starting. But with the Iraq War, we realized the war writing was on the wall.
6: As inevitable as war feels at times, there's always the option not to fight. But in the case of Iraq in 2003, Cale Weston says America's diplomatic attempts to avoid that war failed by design.
18: I was in New York City at the U.S. mission to the United Nations when former Secretary of State Colin Powell made his presentation to the United Nations Security Council. I was actually there in the room.
19: Saddam Hussein and his regime have made no effort to disarm as required by the international community.
18: So at that point, there were two tracks going on. One was the march to war, which I think the George W. Bush administration pretty much wanted to do. And then I think there was the diplomatic track. I was literally a diplomatic foot soldier, but I did have the top secret security clearance. I did have guards at our mission in New York who were Marine reservists. And I'll always remember one of them telling me, this was probably 2 or 3 months before the bombs started to fall in Baghdad, that he had basically been told, hey, this is the way we're going to be getting, you know, into Baghdad.
6: The military already had the roadmap to war in Iraq. Cale Weston thought it was a mistake. So did enough other countries that the UN Security Council did not endorse the invasion. But when the bombs started to fall, Cale Weston volunteered to go as a diplomat.
18: I was against the Iraq War, but you know, at that point in my career, definitely believed I needed to be there.
6: He stayed for a grueling length of time, 3 straight years in Iraq, then 3 in Afghanistan, and back to Iraq for another 7 consecutive years at war.
18: I really was motivated to just try and save lives.
6: Most Americans have never fought in a war or even had our lives disrupted by one. Does being so far removed from the loss and trauma make us more willing to send our military into battle? This is the second of 2 episodes we're dedicating to thinking deeply about the consequences of war. And today we're especially interested in understanding how the decision to fight gets made. What leads a leader or society to look at the inevitable devastation that war causes and say, we're doing it anyway? Answer that question, and you've got a path to peace. Because as one global conflict expert we will hear from later says, war is so ruinous that most of the time adversaries prefer to loathe one another in peace. The more clear and painful the cost of war is to those who are deciding to fight, the more likely they are to choose peace instead. Today, everyday Americans are further from the consequences of war than we have ever been. There is no military draft. 20 years of fighting in Iraq and Afghanistan has been done by professional military service members, deploying over and over again.
18: This war was sort of subcontracted out to our military, which is a very small percentage of our country.
6: Former U.S. diplomat Cale Weston again.
18: Unlike my dad and uncles who were all in Vietnam and there was a military draft, a lot of those conversations about Vietnam were happening in a lot of kitchens and living rooms across America. These wars were never in that category. And then I think it just became easy for the autopilot to be put on, whether it was a Democratic administration or a Republican administration. These were sort of wars that were being fought by generals, and the generals would ask for more resources, and generally they got it. Meanwhile, you know, people were going to the mall to shop.
6: When the Iraq War started, Cale Weston had the option to stay home. The State Department wasn't ordering diplomats into the war, but Weston thought he could go and help minimize some of the damage.
18: Yeah, I wasn't naive about what one person could do, but I do believe, you know, when you're 28 or 30 years old, I knew that probably some of the most rewarding work, but also the most difficult work was going to be in Iraq.
6: Not long after arriving in Baghdad, Weston ended up in Fallujah,
18: which was really the cauldron of the war. It was where the biggest battle of the Iraq War happened.
6: He was there as a civilian, representing the U.S. State Department. Half of his job was as a political advisor to the Marines. The other half was working with local Iraqis, trying to win their support to rebuild Fallujah physically and politically.
18: So whether it was the Marine corporals out on patrol or the Iraqi mayors that were being targeted and assassinated, we were all just trying to stabilize the situation so that fewer people were hurt and killed.
6: What were you able to do? Give me an example of something where you feel like, at the very least, you were able to lower the cost of this war by, I don't know, even just a few lives.
18: Yeah, I'll give you a couple examples. I love the Marine Corps, but when the Marine Corps proposed to berm, to literally move massive amounts of soil around the provincial capital of Anbar province, which is this massive violent province dominated by the Sunni Arab population, I raised my hand and said to a general, I'm not so sure that burning an entire provincial capital is a good strategy.
6: What is the implication of burning a city? Like, why would that not be considered a welcome thing?
18: Well, the military argument would be to encircle the insurgents, right? So that it becomes a lot harder for bad guys, terrorists, insurgents to move in and out of the capital. The other side is if you're a business owner or you're a student or you're even the provincial governor, you've suddenly got, you know, your whole city surrounded by a massive wall of dirt. We opted not to do it because I think that the cost of that was going to translate into having more of the local population turn against us, right? And we would be creating more insurgents, we would be creating more friction, and we would actually be isolating the governor and some of the local Iraqi leaders politically.
6: Were any of these leaders glad that we had gotten rid of Saddam Hussein? Did they see that as, like, you know, because that was a big justification for America? It was like, this guy's terrible, we need to go free these people from this awful dictator.
18: Yeah, I did not find a lot of people who were advocating that Saddam Hussein and the fear he brought to that country that they wanted to continue. But they would say, at least under Saddam, we kind of knew where the lines were. Now we've got car bombs on the corners. Our kids are in danger going to school. So while they were not defending what Saddam had done to their country at all, as one of them told me, he said, I used to know my hometown of Fallujah. I no longer do because of all of the chaos and all of the violence that had been introduced through the war.
6: Would you be willing to tell us about one of your collaborators, a relationship that you had, who that person was, one of them that maybe still weighs on you?
18: It's an incredibly important question because I think that having spent 3 years in Fallujah, I got to know Fallujahans, and that's one of the reasons why I stayed. I'll give you the one that's probably the most important to me. It's the last Grand Mufti of Fallujah, Sheikh Hamza. And he was a religious cleric, the top leader, just like the Pope in Rome, who had a lot of influence with the people because he was just an incredibly, I wouldn't even say charismatic is the right word. He was a soulful leader, and I picked that up the first time he walked into the room. Well, Hamza had so much credibility with the people of Fallujah and the people in Anbar province that he was using that wasta, which is an Arabic word for influence, to try and help us get home sooner and also save a lot of Iraqi lives. But by supporting that role working with us, we were making him more vulnerable to terrorist intimidation. And I'll always remember when he told me, he said, you know, Mr. Kael, they want me to support demonstrations, that he was having insurgents, terrorists walk into his mosque and say, hey, Sheikh Hamza, you're the Grand Mufti. We want you to help turn the people against the Americans. And he wouldn't do it. What eventually happened is he was assassinated. And I think he probably knew that he was a dead man walking, a dead Grand Mufti walking, but he still worked with us. And I think there's a part of me that looks back and thinks that's the definition of courage. Bravery in a war zone, we give medals for, as we should. But I wish we could talk about moral courage the same way, because I saw a lot of that in people like Sheikh Hamza. You know, decades later, I look back and wish I had had the courage or the foresight to say, you know, stay home. It's safer for you to not collaborate with me or with the Marine leaders or with even the civil affairs units, because we're not patient. Our country's not a patient country. We don't have the political will to see this through. And I think I knew that, but I also know that by being there and saying, okay, we've got millions or tens of millions of dollars to spend to try and rebuild your war-torn city, half that city was leveled. We could at least try and do some things that would stabilize or help parts of the communities deal with war.
6: Another part of your job while you were there was to pay money, compensation to the families of Iraqis who were killed or who had experienced losses, economic losses, right, as a result of the fighting. What was a meeting like that like?
18: Very difficult, and even though, you know, our

0: and three of the sons of local leaders in Fallujah who had been assassinated took that blood money. They were taking our money because they needed it. But you could tell they were devastated and angry, and I don't know if there's a word I can think about to describe what that was like. But rather than not do it, we did it. That's, I think, where we Americans like to think we have a certain level of compassion, a sense of right and wrong. But war warps all of that. You can go in with the best intentions. You can go in with the millions of dollars and funds to try and do good things, but war corrupts and corrodes everything. I think the big lesson is, you know, don't look away. You know, we need to acknowledge when we see things that make us feel uncomfortable or things that maybe require us to continue to have a role as much as we can. If we know that there are Afghans who have been relocated as refugees, maybe it was in the news 6 months ago, but are we actually finding ways to try and help them? What are we as citizens going to do to make sure that the next time our leaders who are elected at a very divisive time are talking about Ukraine or other parts of the world, are we going to shrug our shoulders and say, well, it doesn't really affect me or my family? Or are we going to hold them to a higher standard before another war starts? Because again, war should truly be the last resort. And if it's not, that's on us.
1: Cale Weston is a former State Department official. He's author of The Mirror Test, America at War in Iraq and Afghanistan. Cale, thanks a lot for your time today. I really appreciate it.
0: Thank you, Julie. Appreciate the opportunity.
1: While everyday Americans have been insulated from the cost of the wars in Iraq and Afghanistan from the very start, more than 7,000 American service members died in those conflicts. In the face of that loss, the U.S. military invested heavily in ways to lower the toll within its own ranks. Today, it can wage and win a war without putting a single American in harm's way. How does that affect our willingness to fight? This is Top of Mind. I'm Julie Rose.

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1: Together.
2: Go find a stream, a forest, a cliff, a canyon, a meadow, beach. Just be there, present. No obligation, no pressure, no ticking clock. As perfect as that may sound, few of us permit ourselves the chance. We're modern, busy, and connected. Jared Anderson found that his mental health utterly depends on wonder and whimsy in the presence of nature. He speaks about it from the heart on the latest episode of the Constant Wonder podcast.
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6: Wes Bryant joined the U.S. Air Force several years before 9/11. So when the war on terror started,
7: I began deploying back and forth between Afghanistan and Iraq over the years.
6: After the initial invasions, the U.S. military shifted out of attack mode and into security maintenance and counterinsurgency. And that is when the human cost of the war to American service members really began to escalate.
7: You know, a lot of our operations were reduced down to just what's called combat reconnaissance patrols. It was drive around and just have presence. And a lot of that ended up in U.S. casualties from IEDs, especially early on before we, because we went in with non-armored Humvees initially. You know, they just, frankly, took a lot of us out very easily.
6: And at that point then, was it harder for you to justify in your own mind why you were there?

0: why we were taking these risks. Is that fair to say?
1: It was, absolutely.
0: More than half of all American casualties in Iraq and Afghanistan were caused by IEDs, improvised explosive devices that are cheap to make and easy to plant in the path of a military patrol. Even when the military began using armored Humvees and actively sweeping their routes, IEDs remained a leading cause of civilian casualties and created a crisis of traumatic brain injury among U.S. veterans. American news outlets began regularly reporting on limb amputations, brain damage, PTSD, and an epidemic of suicide linked to IED injuries. The American public started clamoring for the wars to end. Meanwhile, the U.S. military focused on how to fight without endangering their troops. Take Wes Bryant's job as a JTAC.
1: A Joint Terminal Attack Controller, which are the personnel who are charged with deploying on the ground, controlling the actual airstrikes, whether it be from fighter and bomber aircraft or drones, as we call them now, basically playing puppet master with all our air power.
0: Now, for most of Wes Bryant's 20 years in the military, being a JTAC meant being in the middle of a fight, on the ground, ducking fire and radioing instructions to pilots, dropping bombs from above. As drones and satellite technology got more sophisticated, he'd occasionally do that job from a remote command center, but still only if there was a specific strike planned on a high-value target like an Al-Qaeda leader.
1: Now, all of a sudden, that's all we were doing. All the strikes that we were conducting were from an operations center.
0: The real turning point was the rise of ISIS.
2: These terrorists are unique in their brutality. They execute captured prisoners. They kill children. They enslave, rape, and force women into marriage. They threatened a religious minority with genocide. And in acts of barbarism, they took the lives of two American journalists.
0: President Obama announced America was going to war against ISIS in September 2014. Uniquely brutal as ISIS was, the decision had not come easily. The U.S. military had been withdrawing from Iraq by that point, and President Obama had promised to end the war. So the idea of going back in was hard to stomach. But then U.S. military officials caught ISIS on a satellite video feed committing a war crime in real time. Wes Bryant explains.
1: In a town up in the Sinjar mountain range, ISIS is having about 80 men dig. And there's, you know, a little bit of back and forth going on in the operations center saying, hey, maybe they're having them dig trenches, for reinforcement against Kurdish forces. Because they would have civilians do that as well. But it became very obvious what was going on once they stopped digging and lined them all up. And then an execution was caught on camera. And that was one of a few events that were the pinnacle that kind of turned the tide and caused the Obama administration to say, okay, let's start doing something.
0: Days later, American journalist James Foley was beheaded by ISIS in a video the terrorists circulated online. Public sentiment in America shifted dramatically. ISIS had killed one of our own and boasted of it right there on camera. We couldn't let them get away with that.
2: I can announce that America will lead a broad coalition to roll back this terrorist threat.
0: But, said President Obama,
2: it will not involve American combat troops fighting on foreign soil.
0: America would fight this war only if we could avoid the steepest cost of it. But how would that work exactly? We'd never fought a war without at least some troops on the ground.
1: The Obama administration was very adamant about not being boots on the ground in Iraq. Those were the handcuffs we got given. So we had to improvise from there.
0: What they improvised was a strike cell. Wes Bryant was one of its JTACs when the fight against ISIS got underway. For the first time in U.S. military history, every decision in a war was being made from a heavily protected room far from the front lines. Well, at least for the Americans. Iraqis and Kurds were fighting on the ground. They would send word to their commanders, who would send word to the American commanders calling the shots.
1: And that kind of daisy chain of communication would go back and forth.
0: Bryant was still puppet master for all the air power in the fight. He just didn't need body armor anymore. Here's how it might play out.
1: We'll talk about a water treatment facility in Ramadi where Iraqi forces were being overrun by ISIS. They were taking casualties. We would then get a set of F-16s and a Predator drone overhead. We try to get eyes on what's going on the ground. A lot of times you would see gunfire going on between two units, but you had no idea who was who.
0: And you're watching this on a screen in a trailer at the Baghdad airport.
1: Correct. Yep. And so what we had to do was coordinate with the Iraqi Operations Center, who is in direct, would be in direct contact with those Iraqi forces, because a lot of times you could not delineate between the two forces. They looked exactly the same on the ground. So in this particular one, we had the Iraqi forces said they're pinned down, and they gave us a grid, and boom, we got our Predator drone looking right at it. We had the feed, and everything was right there exactly how the Iraqis had explained it. And they were within not even a couple hundred meters of each other. So from there, we coordinated with the Iraqi force and let them know what was going to go on, told them, don't move, because we're about to bring in bombs on the ISIS target to your north. And then got a pair of F-16s in and dropped a couple of bombs, I believe Maverick missiles on as well, if I remember right. And freed that Iraqi unit, which had already taken casualties at that point.
0: Over the next several years, strike cell operations like that were able to reduce ISIS to a shadow of itself and retake virtually all of the territory it had captured.
1: And so that was massively successful. And I can definitely say I'm proud to have been, you know, some part in that.
0: When you were coordinating the fight and dropping the bombs at such a remove from the front lines, was it difficult to sort of stay in touch with the fact that these were lives that hung in the balance?
1: I'd say it wasn't difficult for us as JTACs who had been doing it for a long time, because we had so much forward experience. We knew exactly what the guys on the ground were going through. We knew exactly the consequences when those impacts are made. And some of us had seen civilian casualties, whether by accident or negligence, you know, over the years. And we knew the consequences of that as well. I'd say that is a danger. There's a danger in that when you have a younger force that hasn't experienced the forward fight.
0: They've only ever been carrying on this fight, a fight through, you know, video feeds and remote controlled drones.
1: Yeah, I'd say, for people like that, not everyone, but I'd say there's more of a danger of it feeling more like a video game, because they just don't have that reference.
0: America's war with ISIS resulted in the death of 106 U.S. troops, mostly from injury or disease not related to combat. There's no precise count of how many Iraqi soldiers died, but it's at least 26,000. And the nonprofit watchdog group Air Wars claims 13,000 civilians also died in U.S. strike cell operations aimed at ISIS. The U.S. military says it can't confirm most of those deaths and estimates a much smaller figure of 1,400 civilian casualties. Strike cells have now become standard anywhere America's fighting. But the military has also acknowledged the high risk of collateral damage when fighting remotely. In 2021, a strike cell carried out a drone attack on a suspected terrorist in Kabul who turned out to be an aid worker. He and nine others died. Seven were children. Still, Wes Bryant believes there are enough safeguards in place for strike cells to be a responsible way to fight.
1: Not to be an apologist for the tragedies that have occurred, because we've had tragedies that were pure accident, and a couple or a few that have been from negligence. And I'd say the Kabul strike was one of those. But when you quantify those together with the thousands of strikes that we carried out over the years that were successful with zero to little collateral damage and no civilian casualties, that's not to discredit. You know, in my opinion, even one civilian casualty in any effort is one too much. And certainly for anyone carrying out the strike operations, when civilians are hit and it's confirmed that they are hit, it hits hard. I know of a few people that have been involved directly, and I even know of suicides that happened as a result of it. But we've also got to look at these statistics, if you will. So really, it's there's a comparatively low incident of verified legitimate civilian casualties compared with the amount of strikes we've carried out. But that said, I think there's always things that we can do better.
0: How can a military stay alert to those human costs?
1: I think in general, the U.S. military does a good job of putting out to the force what its ethical foundation is. But a lot of times when you're in it as an operator in the military and you're just back and forth, just kind of jobbing it, as we say, sometimes you need reminded a little better. I'd say over the years of the war on terror, there probably could have been like a cultural reset a little bit by the military leadership to say, let's reset and refocus you guys and give you some background and understand why we're here, what we're doing, what the consequences of things going wrong are, because otherwise you just get wrapped up in what you're doing. You start ignoring or forgetting the other aspects.
0: And Wes Bryant also worries about the American people losing sight of the costs of war.
1: Yeah, you know, especially as we have such turmoil right now internally, and you see what some people call these roots or seeds of civil war beginning. I don't think we're anywhere close to that yet, but perhaps closer than we ever have been since the actual Civil War. Man, I just want to, it's like you want to take some of these people that we hear them talking about this, that we've got to fight and go to war because whatever our ideology is, isn't being carried out. And, you know, you see this mass demonizing of another political side, right? I kind of just want to infuse all my experiences into some of these people and hope to change their mind, because war and killing is just it's not great. It's not glorious. It's a very ugly game. It changes you. And it's something that a society doesn't recover from for generations.
0: Wes Bryant retired from the U.S. Air Force in 2018 after 20 years as an enlisted airman. His book, co-written with retired U.S. Army Major General Dana Pittard about establishing strike cells to fight ISIS, is called Hunting the Caliphate. This urge countries and militaries have to lower the price they pay for war is natural. It's also a clue to finding peace. The more painful war feels to the leader or society choosing it, the less likely they are to fight.
3: So the actual natural state of humanity is to have adversaries. But I like to say that our natural state is to loathe and peace.
0: This is Top of Mind. I'm Julie Rose.

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3: So what I like to tell people is if they remember one thing, it's to remember that war is incredibly costly. That's why we don't do it most of the time. And so every reason we fight is a reason that a society or its leaders overlook those costs.
4: This is Chris Blattman. He's a professor of global conflict studies in the Harris School of Public Policy at the University of Chicago.
3: And I just wrote a book called Why We Fight, The Roots of War and the Paths to Peace.
4: So the reason we have focused so much this hour on the cost of war is because Blattman believes therein lies the way to peace. Choosing war is always a calculation of benefits and costs. But in an honest analysis, the costs will always outweigh the benefits. The only way to justify war is to somehow overlook those costs.
3: And there's basically five main ways that happens, sort of like five logical possibilities.
4: And when you know which of the five are at play in a conflict, you've got the roadmap to peace. Now, it only takes one to lead to war. But for the sake of illustration, let's think about a conflict where all five happen to apply. Russia and Ukraine.
3: So maybe the first thing worth pointing out is actually this idea that most of the time we don't fight is even true in the case of Russia and Ukraine. For 20 years, Vladimir Putin tried everything possible short of invasion to co-opt Ukraine. Assassinations, dark money, support for separatists, on and on and on. And so it was really a last resort. And likewise, Vladimir Putin hasn't had to use violence or invasion to co-opt most of his other neighbors, like Belarus or Kazakhstan. There's been 30 years of basically the dissolution of the Soviet Empire, and it's been mostly peaceful.
4: Although not necessarily democratic or upholding human rights or free of tension. So it's peace, but it's not happy and harmonious.
3: Correct. And I'm just saying, like, we don't fight. And that doesn't mean things have to be equal or happy. I mean, like, Russia is a good example of a peaceful place where people are oppressed, right? Most oppression is, quote unquote, peaceful. I mean, of course, it's violent and oppressive, but there isn't an armed conflict between the Russian people and the government, because it's just too ruinous and too costly. And so most oppressed peoples don't rise up. I'm not trying to say that's good or bad. I'm just trying to point out that actually most of the time we don't fight, even when oppressed.
4: Even when the world might consider you fully justified in rising
3: up.
4: Yes,
3: absolutely. So the question is, like, why did Putin overlook the costs and risks and decide to invade? And why didn't Ukraine, in some ways like Belarus or like Kazakhstan, just stand down? And I think it fits well into these sorts of five explanations that social science has brought us. So the first and maybe the most common, I think it was unchecked leaders. So Vladimir Putin's an autocrat. He doesn't bear most of those costs of war, right? He's not accountable to the people who bear the costs of war. And so throughout history, unchecked rulers, especially autocrats, have been much more likely to go to war.
4: Because they can send young men and women to the front to die, and they're not worried about getting reelected.
3: Correct. It doesn't necessarily interfere with their thievery or their own, you know, kleptocratic control of this state. It's even true a little bit for democratic leaders. The more insulated a democratic leader is, the more likely they are to choose violence, because they don't have to. They're not fully accountable. So a president or prime minister in a country where women don't vote, or a majority or huge ethnic group doesn't vote, is one that's inherently going to be more war biased, more ready to use violence, because they don't have to consider the cost of war to those people. The second reason we ignore the cost is actually not so much because we ignore them, but because we're willing to pay them. There's something else we gain. This is actually one of the big stories you hear about Vladimir Putin and the reasons for war, is that he wants personal glory or glory for the Russian Empire, or has some greater ideal for what Russia should be. And so he's willing to pay the price of war for this ethereal thing, and maybe some fraction of the Russian public are, right?
4: Would that also explain why sometimes groups might opt to fight even if they're an underdog, because, you know, they're fighting for
3: exactly
4: for some belief, for some ideology, or for justice or morality or something like that?
3: Exactly. So sometimes we fight for noble things, and it could be the Ukrainians who were offered semi-sovereignty, who were offered a pretty raw deal, and unlike Belarus, said, no way, we refuse on principle to accept that deal. Why? You know, it's we should take that deal in any sort of rational sense, but not if we value this thing we call liberty. I think there's a real parallel to the American Revolution. A tyrannical superpower offered a weaker republic semi-sovereignty, and most of their other colonial possessions had accepted that grudgingly because war was too costly, and war was going to be hugely costly and probably not even won by the revolutionaries. Nonetheless, they said no way. Why? Because, you know, John Adams wrote that the true revolution was in the hearts of the American people, that it was a slow revolution of ideals, that people decided, I'm simply not going to accept this raw deal. And so I see a real parallel to what went on in Ukraine. The third one you also hear in the press a lot, and it's this idea that Putin made a mistake, that he's this isolated, insulated leader who had bad intelligence and should never have invaded in the first place. And this is sort of one of an example of a whole class of mistakes that political scientists call misperceptions. He got it wrong. And there's at least a couple of reasons our leaders can get this wrong. One is just their psychological biases, a tendency to overconfidence. So you know it's costly, but you maybe underestimate the cost, you overestimate your chances of victory, perhaps your opponent does as well, and in those circumstances you both choose to fight because the deal on offer, you sort of say, well, I could get better from war. Why would I accept peace on these terms? So we talked about autocratic leaders who can ignore the costs of war. We talked about when war gives you something that peace cannot, this ethereal thing. And we've talked about misperceptions. The thing that people often forget, though, is just how uncertain this decision is to go to war. And that's the fourth category. Like, think back to before Russia's invasion. Think about just how uncertain was Ukraine's strength and pluckiness and resolve. How uncertain was Russian military capability, and how uncertain was Western unity and resolve on something like sanctions. And the idea that Russia would get a bad draw on all three of these things was always in the realm of possibility, but nobody really predicted that, least of all Vladimir Putin. And so amidst this uncertainty, you know, war is always a gamble. We have diplomacies and intelligence services and lots of ways to try to reduce that uncertainty. And that's why we often don't go to war, because we do move away from that uncertainty. This creates like this strategic dilemma where you're, you know, just like in poker, when you're worried your opponent's bluffing, it's never optimal to fold all the time, and it's never optimal to call all the time.
4: And so Putin got a bad draw, at least on some of the things that he was gambling on. And right. The consequence then is that, what, the war is more costly for him or for Russia, and or it goes on longer than it might have.
3: Right. And, you know, I think a sign that I think some wars are driven by uncertainty is that actually most wars are short. Like, if you look over the last 100 years, the average war was less than 100 days. Let's start talks. Let's draw a line of armistice and stop this most costly aspect.
4: Okay.
3: And then the fifth and final one is something that political scientists and economists call a commitment problem. And it comes from when you can't trust the other side to abide by whatever peaceful deal you arrange. And that can happen for a couple of reasons. The most common one, and what some people think is one of the most common causes of the longest wars in history, is that there's one rising power and one falling power. And the falling power, the diminishing power, has a chance before they diminish to lock in their advantage, to basically crush their opponent before they rise. And so they launch what's called a preventative war because they can't really trust the opponent not to take advantage of their power in the future.
4: And did Vladimir Putin have a reason to sort of strike while he had the chance when it came to Ukraine?
3: I'd say this is the least of the five for understanding why this war began, but I think it's commitment problems are important for understanding why it persists. So I wouldn't say there was a dramatic power shift, but there was this inexorable seeming shift by Ukraine towards the West and towards democracy. And this was not going to get any easier for Russia to take care of in future. If anything, their power, their military power, their economic growth seemed to have peaked. And so there was a little bit of a now or never element to their invasion and some of the timing. But I don't think it was so important that it explains the war on its own.
4: I
3: do think this idea that you can't trust the other side to stick to a deal is a real reason why it's hard to find peace right now.
4: Okay, so just recapping quickly. Most of the time, nations choose not to fight because war is just too costly. But there are these five main reasons a country might overlook those costs. First, and most common, you're an unchecked leader who can ignore the cost because you're not accountable to the people. Second, you've got some intangible incentive to fight, like democratic ideals or personal glory. Third, you make mistakes in calculating the costs because you're overconfident or you get bad information. Fourth, it's uncertain just how good your chances of winning are, but you figure you can win quickly, so you take the gamble. And fifth, you can't trust the other side to commit to a peace agreement, so you launch a preemptive strike, hoping to lock in your advantage while you can. Now, Vladimir Putin had all five of these drivers going on. Does that mean he was right to invade?
3: So I don't like to use the word right. For me personally, the answer is clear. Like it was a selfish and violent and heinous act, and it was illegal. So it's not correct. Was it like the strategically optimal choice given what he valued and given his insulation from power? You can make an argument that amidst the uncertainty, given the drift of Ukraine away and the peak of his power and the fact that he doesn't bear these costs and the fact that he presumably cares deeply about these ethereal things like Russian greatness and personal glory, that was his optimal choice.
4: So what are the keys to preventing war? We've talked about the five things that are most common drivers. What are the most common paths to peace breaking out instead of war?
3: So, yeah, if we fight because we overlook the costs of war, then every path to peace is some way that focuses the attention of a society or its leaders on those costs, or actually makes them pay attention to even more costs. So one of the things that I think has happened incrementally over the last few hundred years is that our societies have gotten more entangled and intertwined and interdependent. That makes war more costly. And if our economy is entangled with our adversaries, then when we go to war, we actually lose something that comes from that trade or that interaction or whatever it is that we were getting from them. And that just makes finding some peaceful agreement that much more attractive.
4: Could this explain why it would be... that could be a deterrent for the United States getting into an armed conflict with China because we are so economically intertwined.
3: No, it absolutely is. And any economic disengagement between the U.S. and China potentially reduces that insulation we have. Likewise, a lot of people thought, I think correctly, that Russia's economic entanglements with Europe would be a buffer against war. I think it has been. I mean, Germany's reluctance to punish Russia in many respects to join the war, and eventually they did. But in some sense, the degree to which there is a reluctance in that society, I think, does come from that economic entanglement.
4: Reliance on Russian natural gas and energy.
3: Yeah, so, amongst many other things.
4: Yeah.
3: The other thing is, like, so many of those five things were accentuated by autocratic power. So anything that checks tends to check the power of autocratic leaders tends to be pacifying. Mm. And so, and that doesn't have to be elections. It could be elections, but it could just be the spreading of power across a party rather than an individual or a cabal, or it could be the spreading of power across arms of government, across levels of government, right? Which is essentially what Americans think of as checks and balances. I think checks and balances have historically been one of the most pacifying forces in the world. Most of the time, checks and balances in society come from other actors within that society, you know, gaining some bargaining power and seizing that power from the autocrat. And that doesn't happen quickly.
4: How effective do you think things like UN peacekeeping forces going into a hot spot, or, you know, or like a powerful ally of one side or the other, sort of like trying to, you know, kind of get in the middle and be like, don't fight, because otherwise here's what consequences we're going to impose on you guys.
3: Yeah. Yeah. So we have a whole bunch of really slow moving things that are hard for us to affect, like interdependence and checks and balances. And so, and yet if you're like a politician or a country or a concerned citizen, you're like, what do we do now? And what kind of tools do we have? And so the answer is, well, actually, we have some decent tools. I think peacekeeping missions, when they work especially because they're explicitly trying to reduce uncertainty between both sides, you know, counting forces and weapons. And they're explicitly trying to solve commitment problems by basically being a third party and coming in and saying, we're going to guarantee this peace for the next 10 or 15 years while you guys establish your institutions and you've worked out this deal. Mm-hmm. So, and that works a little bit. Sanctions are another example of a tool. They don't work that well, but it's to say, well, we have unchecked leaders who are pursuing these intangible, ethereal interests, and they're making mistakes and misperceptions. We're going to give them some counter incentive to, we're going to actually make war look really costly and make them pay attention to things that they're ignoring. That's essentially what sanctions are supposed to do. And they don't do it that well, but they help a little bit.
4: What value do you think international organizations like the UN Security Council have in terms of preventing war? I mean, it obviously wasn't capable, right, wasn't capable of preventing the, you know, Vladimir Putin from invading Ukraine.
3: Yeah, so the UN Security Council is incredibly unequal. When there's a conflict in a place that is not a strategic ally of one member or the other of the UN Security Council, then I think that organization and its tools like peacekeepers have been pretty effective at least helping peace emerge or keeping conflict from breaking out. When one of these great powers is involved, whether it's Russia's invasion of Ukraine or the US invasion of Iraq, it's a pretty ineffective. It's just not built to counter that.
4: He's referring to the fact that only 5 countries are permanent members of the UN Security Council with the ability to veto any resolution. They are Russia, China, the United States, France, and the UK, which were the victors in World War II. And the UN arose from that war. It's becoming harder to justify those 5 countries still having such disproportionate power over international decisions of peace and security. But Blattman says it's also hard to imagine that changing anytime soon, since those 5 nations would have to give up their control of the UN Security Council. In the meantime, Blattman says there is more America could be doing to promote international norms that discourage war, like signing on to the International Criminal Court.
3: This is a court that would prosecute war crimes and hold all leaders and armies equally accountable to certain rules of engagement. That's a kind of a sanction, right? That says, okay, if we prosecute an illegal war, or within war, if we prosecute it in such a way that commits huge human rights abuses, we'll be held accountable. That's predictable and calculable. Therefore, we're less likely to do it. That's pretty basic. And that's the kind of system of international law that I think would lead to a more peaceful world. And if war breaks out, makes it less likely to result in terrible abuses. And America, partly out of its concern that it's, you know, it would not like to be constrained by those rules doesn't sign on, and therefore everybody else isn't nearly as constrained by those rules. And that's just one example of what I think of as a lot of sort of short-sighted calculus that essentially puts us in this world where we have these adversaries like Russia and China doing things that we wish they wouldn't do. And then we wonder, oh, why aren't they why isn't there a rules-based international order that stops them from doing this? And you're like, well, it's because many of our governments have undermined that rules-based international order again and again and again.
4: On the other hand, says Blattman,
3: I think we have a set of international organizations that just didn't exist in the same way or with the same depth of commitment as they did decades ago. I think more peace is a really positive outcome of that. And I think even if we don't buy into things like the International Criminal Court, you know, there's 100 other treaties, whether they govern the use of nuclear arms and atomic energy and whatnot, that diplomats have put together and the United States has endorsed. And I think these have created a body of international law and international system and something that looks a little bit like a rules-based international order. And in many ways, that's gotten better each year. I think the sanctions regime that was put in place for Russia isn't just a one-time thing. I think that was a show of unity and a kind of a practice round for the next possible great power war and invasion of some nation by another. And I think that's important.
4: And in that case, it was unusual and important step because you had a lot of nations accepting that those sanctions were going to impose costs on themselves as well. That if we sanction Russian oil, then our gas prices are going to go up. And yet you had nations being willing to make that choice.
3: Correct. And it's imperfect. The majority of nations in the world haven't signed on to that. So I don't want to pretend like this is like some magic solution. But this is sort of an amazing degree of unity. And I think the world can do better and have more. I think if there was an opportunity to use this moment to institutionalize that a little bit, to set up some rules that where then most nations sort of say, well, maybe we won't sign into this sanctions regime, but let's set a set of rules in which we all agree that we're going to sign on to this in future. If that's predictable and calculable by some autocrat that, oh boy, this is now more likely to happen and I'm no longer going to be surprised, that would be a deterrent in future. And so we've inched closer to that. And that's like a message at the book is that the path to peace, doesn't come in sort of leaps and bounds and right away. It happens in this incremental way, which has been incredibly successful, but often hard to appreciate and get excited about. But that doesn't mean we shouldn't actually be optimistic.
4: Chris Blattman, thank you so much for your time today, for your careful analysis. I really appreciate this.
3: No, thank you.
4: Blattman is a professor at the University of Chicago in the Harris School of Public Policy and author of Why We Fight, The Roots of War and the Paths to Peace. Top of Mind is a BYU Radio podcast. Today's episode was produced by me, James Hoops, and Cole Cummings, with help from Elizabeth Miller. Our sound designers are Trent Reimschussel, Christian Mockatel, and Mitchell Towsley. And if you haven't already, would you take a moment to leave a rating or give us a review on the podcast app where you listen? That'll help other people find us and feel the power of thinking again. I'm Julie Rose. We'll talk soon.

0: So just one more quick thing before we go. Each week on Top of Mind, we try to bring you perspectives on an issue that prompt you to think a little more deeply about where you stand on it. And we want you to feel a little challenged, a little humbled even, because that's where the breakthroughs happen. If we can muster the will to stick with that discomfort rather than back away from it, there is a real opportunity to find some new empathy for a perspective we hadn't considered before, and hopefully get even more clear about why we see things the way we do. So we're launching a new series called Stick With It, where we talk to people about having that kind of experience in their personal or professional lives. 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And you're glad you did? 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